Earth changes. And what I'm going to suggest to you is a 6-week plan of how you can trigger lots of your fears. Alright? And there's certain books you can read, there'll be certain movies that you can hire from your local DVD store, and then there'll be also a movie that I'd like you to see at the cinema. And it's the movie coming up called 2012, which you may have seen advertised. So we'll spend the whole time just triggering those fears and letting the fear come up and letting yourself get involved in that. And tomorrow we'll also continue the theme tomorrow with what we're going to do with our spirit interaction tomorrow. So tomorrow is the mediumship and healing day for those of you who want to do mediumship and healing. And tomorrow we'll be focusing on triggering your fears and helping you see what's really going on in terms of all interactions between spirits and humans. And we're going to come up with a lot of examples of that, what's happened during the week and different things I've been noticing with different ones of you in terms of what's going on with the spirit world, because many of you are still very unaware of what's actually happening at certain times. And what we want to do is become more aware of what's going on there. So that's our day tomorrow, which will be continuing on this theme. And the homework for the spirit mediumship and healing will be related around fear as well. So there'll be some homework about that too. So we'll see how we go with all that. Have a look forward to a couple of months of fear. I'm smirking because I've had to do lots of it. So, you know, in the end, once you process fear, it's such a freeing thing. Your life will never be different. It'll be never the same again. It'll be totally different once you've got through a lot of your fears. So you have a lot to look forward to getting through your fears. The problem is that we get locked up in our fears. And when we get locked up in our fears just dictate to us the rest of our life pretty much. They dictate almost every choice we make. It dictates almost what goes on in terms of, remember, your soul's like this great big attractor, so it's just attracting what your fears are attracting in order to trigger your fears so that you get through them. So many of you will feel quite frightened about the next couple of months coming up, and my suggestion is to allow yourself to let some of that fear come up in you. And remember, you're allowed to shake, rattle and roll, shake, rattle and roll. You know, you're allowed to do these things, right? You're allowed to feel everything inside of yourself. You know where my eraser is? Must be somewhere around the place. Yeah, it's pointless writing on a board if there's nothing to write. I had to take it off it afterwards. Now, today is going to be a discussion, a bit more of a continuation of a discussion about emotions. And the one reason why I wanted to do this is many of you are still struggling getting into the core emotions, right? And so we then go down this line of, oh, is this a capping emotion, or is this a self-deception emotion, or is this a core emotion, or what's going on with me? And then after a while you get so frustrated that you just throw it all up in the air and say, I give up, right? And then you come along to one of these sessions, you know, in 2 or 3 weeks' time, and, you know, you get all enthused again, and you go home and you try for the next 2 days, is this capping emotion? It's like, oh, I'll give up again. And it's like, oops. Sorry. So, what we want to do is we want to really focus on some practical things that you can do in your life that will really help you access and know what's going on for you at any one point in time with regard to your emotions. So these are all practical things that I've had to do. I've mentioned them to groups before, but what I wanted to do is put them all together. Now, I haven't typed up the outline completely at this point for this session, but I will have it done by who knows when, but let's say Monday at this point, so you'll be able to download that. And hopefully you'll then have a list of all of these different things that you can do. All right. Now, what's the soul? The soul. You're getting sick of this, aren't you? Yeah. This is sounding like brainwashing now, isn't it?

0: I'm the master brainwasher. Another thing to add to your fear list. Right? Right. Passions. Desires. Aspirations, inspiration. Emotions. And so forth, right? Now, if I want to connect to my soul, I've got to start connecting to these things. That makes sense, doesn't it? If I really want to be who I really am inside, I've got to start connecting to these things. So, I've got to start connecting to my emotions if I really want to know who I am inside of myself. I've got to start connecting to my desires and my passions as well if I really want to know myself. I've got to start connecting to this, all of this wonderful stuff that's inside of me that I can begin to grow. And when I start, thanks, Mum, when I start receiving divine love, I'm going to grow more and more of these things. In fact, I'm going to grow more emotions. My emotions are going to get bigger and bigger and bigger and bigger. All right. So at the beginning, sometimes we start with our emotions like that. Like just, we've got to sort of really look at the microphone. There's an emotion, right? That's where we start a lot of times. I know that's where I started. It was like walking around in a black room trying to find an emotion, right? That's how many of us feel, right? And the same often is with our desires. A lot of times with our desires, we're walking around totally clueless of what our personal desires are. And we don't know how to even follow a desire either. And later on down the track, we'll be talking about the law of desire. Because there is actually a law that God created about desire. And it's just as powerful as the law of attraction. Right? We've talked a lot about the law of attraction, right? But we've talked nothing about the law of desire yet. And the reason why is, to actually feel a desire, you've got to have some emotions. You've got to actually feel some emotions inside and work your way through them. Now, remember there's two primary influences on the soul. What is that? Truth. So truth-based emotions, these are, don't forget, these are all emotional. And error. Right. Does that make sense? Truth-based emotions and error-based emotions. Alright. So these error-based emotions influence our passions and desires. Right? So error is always everything in disharmony with love. And truth is always everything harmonious with love. So when we have error-based emotions and error-based desires, error-based passions and so forth, what's happening now is our soul is filling up. And you could think of it like, you imagine you all had a bucket of mud, right? We're standing here, and that's AJ's soul, right? And when AJ was born, here we go. Oh, no, it's all right. So that's AJ's soul. So somebody doesn't want to say that to me. Someone doesn't want me to say this. How are we going? I bought a second one just in case. Alright, so let's say that's AJ's soul. And when we came onto the planet, everyone decided to throw mud at it. So all of you got out your buckets of mud. And away you went. Splat, splat, splat, splat. And eventually what happens is this soul got covered over like an eggshell with all this mud. Now, does the mud define you?
1: No.
0: No. But we think it defines us. And this is the problem we have in dealing with a lot of our emotions. We are so afraid that the mud defines us that we don't even want to wash the mud off anymore. Right? That's what happens. And yet this mud needs to wash off before we start feeling the true base, the love-based desires and passions and longings that we have inside of ourselves. So that being said, I reckon something must be happening with my skin as well, so we just sort that out as well. No? One thing I'm going to probably ask for is we need new sound system. But we haven't got the money to buy it at the moment, so if you could just bear that in mind in your donations, that'd be good. But we need to get some higher quality stuff so that none of these things continuously occur. Right, so where this soul, with all this suppressed passions, desires and emotions inside of the soul. And what we need to do is work out how we can start accessing these emotions and passions and desires. And we are starting out like, it's like the beginning of a long, long, long, long, dark, dark, dark tunnel. That's what it feels like a lot of times, right? Just this very long, long way away from any light. When we start looking down this tunnel, it's like looking down a great big sewer. You ever did that when you were a child? Sometimes when you're a child, you sort of investigate things a bit too much, like mum and dad don't want you to. And I don't know if you've ever looked down a long sewer pipe and then decided to go for a walk or a crawl up it, right? And of course, in Brisbane, that's a little dangerous because there might be a flash flood and all of a sudden people get caught in it. But when you do that, you get up to a certain way and then the fear kicks in because you can't see the light at one end or the light at the other end anymore. And unless you've got a light on you, it's very, very difficult to see your way. And you start worrying about what's there around you. And all these fears kick in. And it's like that with our soul often when we start off this process of emotional work. Because the first sets of emotions that usually come up are some of the reasons why we shut everything down. And a lot of those emotions are quite terrifying at times. So that's what it's like, and we want to start looking at practical ways that we can start opening up this soul. Just some practical things that we can do. So, the first practical thing that we can do. First practical thing is change almost everything that is around you so that you can open up and grab your soul. Now, so what I'm saying here is change your environment. Alright? So that's the first thing. So what do I mean by that? I mean, have an environment or create an environment around you, and later on we're going to do a talk about creating a soul space for you to grow, but change your environment around you so that in the end you can enjoy working on your emotional condition. Does that make sense? So that's the first thing. Something's not going right here, is it? It's just like, I'm going to disconnect that, pull that up here, see how we go with that. It's going to be all the way through. It's going to be an interesting law of attraction when somebody's watching these videos. And, I can't watch this one. Triggering some emotions. Oh, it's about emotional processing. Isn't that interesting? Yeah. Alright, let's look at changing your environment. What kind of things do I do? Well, firstly, I need to have an environment that is set up so that when I get to an emotion, I can process it straight away. So this means in my own home, changing around my home a little so that I've maybe got a room that I can actually go into without getting bothered by the rest of the family. And in that room, there might be a great big pillow or hard bag or something like that on the floor, and I might have one of these. You can buy these sort of plasticky type baseball bats now, you know, and you just got to be careful about the light when you swing it. And then you can buy a tennis racket that's quite cheap, and then you can get a hose, and then, do you know what I mean? And set up this room in such a way that you can at least start allowing and processing through your anger. But also have some nice comfortable things in it too. You need a towel in it, trust me. You will need a towel. Because tissues are not going to be enough for you. Right? When you really get involved in your processing, tissues are definitely not enough. And so you need a towel, and all I do with it is I just fold up the towel into three or four on the floor, and I just cry, and then you don't have to worry about blowing your nose or anything like that. It just all goes on the towel. And then when you're done, you just chuck it in the wash, you know, like, so it's really simple. And it's also a good use of the resources in your environment too. So set up it with a towel, and also anything else that strikes you as something that will work. Now, if you live out in the bush a little, sometimes having a nice little enclave with a heap of old, you know, crockery, so that you can throw it at the wall and, you know, just really let that rage flow. And if you live out in the bush and you've got an old car in the backyard that hasn't been taken down the dump yet, where you get a baseball bat, and what you do is you bang every panel so till it's totally beat up, and then you get it taken down the dump. So you set up an environment. Don't laugh. These are things that people are doing. Like, Millie's got that, haven't you, Millie? Yeah. So this is ways that you can help get into some of this emotion. So in the middle of a city, like in Brisbane or in Sydney or in, up in the Sunshine Coast or whatever, you can still process a lot of emotion quite loud if you've got the room set up properly. And you don't have to worry about your next door neighbour coming in and asking whether you're getting murdered inside or a policeman coming along or something like that, because you're already processing. You don't have to worry about that. You can be fully involved in the emotion. The beauty of doing that too is you can also teach the family, particularly your children, how to handle their anger and they know where to go if they're angry. So instead of them getting angry with their sibling, they go in the room and bash, bash, bash, bash, and then connect. And after a while, what will happen is they start to learn how to do all of this as well, if you've got that thing set up, if you've got that environment set up. But if you don't set up that environment, what happens? No one's got anywhere to go to express their emotion except at the person who's standing in front of them. And remember, for us as an adult, the person in front of us didn't create our emotions. They didn't create our stored emotion. They only are the trigger of our stored emotion, right? The person who created our stored emotion sometimes might not even be alive on earth, or they might be our father or mother or school, something happened when we were in our childhood. And quite often what we do is, because we haven't got the mechanism to express this emotion, because we haven't created a location close by that we can just easily get to, what we finish up doing is we finish up projecting that emotion on the people around us, which is a damaging thing that we do to our own soul as well as to theirs. So, change your environment. Do the things, set up some things, doesn't cost very much, set up some things that help you connect to your suppressed emotion. And allow, you don't have to go in there 15 minutes a day and try to get to your emotion. Trust me, your law of attraction, once you set your intention, will just ramp up a bit. Many of you have had that happen right already, where your law of attraction has ramped up a bit. You're going to have some daily things that happen that will help you get into the emotion. And if you've got a room set up so you can get into that emotion without feeling embarrassment or shame and all those other things, then what's going to happen is you'll get to your emotion a lot more rapidly. Does that make sense to everyone? So that's my suggestion to you. So at home, we've got a few areas around our house that we've done that. We've got a boxing bag with a couple of baseball bats and a bit of gloves, and then down the backyard there's a couple of very old, I suppose you'd call them old fridges and stuff like that, and a baseball bat down there so that you can get into that. And the key is to allow yourself to connect emotionally and express the emotions. Now, around us, because we've got 40 acres, it's a little easier to yell and scream without having to worry about locking yourself up inside, perhaps. But you won't be able to do that in a town without somebody complaining. So create a room that is a bit more soundproof than the rest of your home, and that allows you to connect to and express your emotion, but also allows you to be in a degree of comfort while after you connect. So while you're crying, you can just lay on the floor and all the snot and all the dribble and everything can come out, and you can just, you know, not worry about having to tidy it all up because you've got it all equipped already, that it's easy to tidy up afterwards. When you do that, you're actually setting your intention. Can you see that? When you actually build this location, you're actually now setting an intention. There's a lot of power in setting an intention. A really good book, if you haven't read it, was written by Dr. Wayne Dyer, called The Power of Intention. Have a read of that if you haven't had a read of that book. It's a lovely book. And it talks about the effects of setting your intention. Very, very powerful. And it's a bit of natural love stuff that he's got in it too, but look at it from the point of view of how powerful setting your intention is. So, set your intention to fix up your environment. The other thing you have to do with your environment is you need to look at the people who are surrounding you. If you are surrounded by a heap of people who do not want you to access your emotion, it's going to be very, very hard for you to access your emotion. If you are surrounded by people who are more willing to access their emotion or have a desire to access their emotion, you're going to find it much more easy to access your emotion. And you've heard it all, like birds of a feather flock together. You've heard that saying, right? Well, you could also, if you want to get all, you know, religious about it, you could also say, bad associations spoil useful habits, which is a quote from the Bible. But either way, whatever the people are around us is usually what we've attracted because we have desires in ourselves that is very similar. So, if I have a desire to shut down my emotions, Ken has a desire to shut down his emotions, Mary has a desire to shut down her emotions, we're all going to get together. We're going to help each other shut down each other's emotions. Now, is that going to help me access my emotion? Obviously not, right? But if I know that there are other people who are actually more open emotionally than I am, then spending a bit of time with them is going to help you, isn't it? Can you see that? So allow yourself to make some choices to spend some time with people who are more open emotionally. Allow yourself to do that. Also, look at in your home environment. Is your partner, the living arrangements in such a way that they allow you to deal with your emotions? Now, what I've done every time I've lived in somebody's home, which when I've travelled I've done that quite often, is I explain to them up front, I am going to process my emotion. That means sometimes I'm going to cry in your house. And it means sometimes I'm going to scream in your house. And I'm going to beat the pillows in your house, if that's all right. And if I break them, I'll replace them for you. And I explain to them why, what's going on. Now, when you do that with your family, you are automatically making it all more acceptable. Also, you're making it acceptable for your children to hear it. And they just say, ah, mum's off again, processing her emotion. And then after a while, you'll find your children will come to you, mum, you need to go and process your emotion. We have these friends overseas and their children, and one child I'm thinking of in particular is a 9-year-old girl. She goes up to her mum and says, mum, you need to process your emotion about this, this, this and this. Go now. The reason why is that the daughter's got pain in certain areas of her body that she knows is connected with mum's emotions. She just goes straight to mum and tell her. We've got another friend who's now moved down New South Wales, and a 5-year-old son comes up to her and tells her what emotions she's denying and when she needs to process them, basically. And also, he's also telling her what she needs to do when he's processing his emotion. Because she tries to hug him and he says, no, that doesn't work, mum. You've got to stop trying to hug me. This is a 5-year-old, by the way. You've got to stop trying to hug me, mum, because if you hug me, I can't get into the emotion like I need to. You've got to wait until I'm finished and then you can hug me. Right? And he's mediumistic, so he's got this spirit. He's these spirit friends talking to him about how to access his emotions. So he tells mum what they're saying about how he's going to access his emotions. Right. So, very powerful, very powerful. You want to say a bit more about Zen?
2: I think it's on, doesn't it?
0: Yeah, turn on.
2: That it's worth mentioning that his guides changed after mum dealt with some emotions?
0: Oh, yes, that's right. One other thing I should mention, that probably we were going to mention it tomorrow, but we'll mention it today. What happened was, like many of your mothers, you will find that when your little boy runs around with a machine gun thing that he's made out of wood going at everybody, you start getting a bit afraid. You've created this monster who wants to kill everybody, right? And what actually happened was that Zen had a spirit with him who loved guns. And Zen then got influenced into loving guns. But the reason why was because mum had an emotion about it all. When mum worked through that emotion, the spirit who loved guns left the child, and then a different group of spirits came with the child. And Zen, the child, he's 5 years old, told Mum what had happened. He told Mum, when you were angry with me, there was this little boy with me who loved guns all the time. But when you stopped dealing with that, when you started dealing with that emotion, that little boy went away. So he's telling her moment by moment what she's doing and what she's denying and what effect that's having on his law of attraction. Right? So it's very powerful once you understand all of that, what's going on. So changing your environment has this beautiful effect of bringing everything. Firstly, it brings all of your intention together. You're now actually doing something that's in harmony with love for yourself. So that's the first thing my suggestion is. The second thing is to change your diet. These are all just practical things, right? Number one thing here, drink water. I know that might sound funny, but nowadays a lot of people don't actually drink water very much. What do? They drink a cup of tea or, you know, go and get a can of Coke. Or I knew one lady, I went to this seminar in... So everyone got your water?
3: Yeah.
0: Okay. Don't worry, if we need to have a break in 15 minutes time because all of you need to go to the toilet, that's fine, now drink your water. Now, I drink 5 litres a day on the average. And when I drink 5 litres a day, every time any spirits come to me, they told me that I should be drinking more. So that gives you an idea. Now, the reason why drinking water is so important is because water hydrates your physical body, right? Now, in hydrating your physical body, the emotional adjustments you make when you release an emotion cause physical changes in your body, and those physical changes cause a lot of releasing of toxins in your body. So a lot of toxins get released, and water is the mechanism by which all toxins in your body get processed. So when you're on a divine love path, you need to drink a lot of water. You're processing emotions which are causing a whole heap of toxins to hit your system, and you need to drink a lot. So ever since I've began doing it, I drink around 5 to 6 litres of water every day. So if I haven't polished off two of these are 2.4 litres, if I haven't polished off two of these by about 5 p.m, then normally I'm saying, I wonder what I was doing today, why didn't I love myself? And you'll find that after a while your whole body will get used to that, and you will also smell a lot better, right? Because water hydrates all of your system, all the toxins get pushed out as you go. So, change your diet. First thing is with water. I was going to tell you about this lady, and we were having a discussion. There would have been about, I don't know, 40 or 50 people. It was in Florida, in the US, and this lady put up her hands. She said, "Are you telling me that I can't be at one with God while I drink Diet Coke?" And I said, yes, actually, you're not going to be at one with God by drinking Diet Coke. Right? And that is, by the way, a valid answer, because you're not loving your body if you drink Diet Coke. And so it's all about lack of love of self. Does that make sense? And she said, I don't want to be at one with God then. Fennekin. She got up and left the discussion. Yeah. It's amazing what people will do to sacrifice their relationship with God. And drinking Diet Coke for her was the critical point. Yeah. So change your diet, drink a lot of water. Now, I'm not saying you can't have a cuppa or whatever you want to do, but water is processed completely differently by your body than any other drink. So you can have water in something, and that's totally different than having just water by itself. For your body, your body processes it completely differently, because all of the other processing has to go through the filtering system of your body, whereas water can be just absorbed immediately without needing to be processed. And so that's why it's really important to drink water. Drinking water also has the effect of challenging some of your emotions, and you'll find that when you start drinking a lot of water, one of the first emotions is I need to go to the toilet too often. And you'll start understanding that you don't care about yourself enough. You're not in contact with your body enough. You'll start actually realizing that most of the time your body is dehydrated. Right? Now your body is, what is it, 70-something percent water? And if you don't... Now you think about your mass. So many of us are like in between the 50 to 100 kilogram bracket. 70% of that, if I'm 100 kilograms, 70 kilograms of my mass is water. Now, that's a lot of water circulating around this system. And that needs to be hydrated, kept going. That system needs to be kept going. So, drink water. Now, when you start drinking water, you'll find that a lot of emotions will start getting triggered because of it. And so that's something that's a natural byproduct of drinking water. The next thing to do with your diet is... Now, these are just suggestions. You don't have to do any of them. Eat vegan. Vegan, definition of vegan, is no animal products in your diet. So no meat, no eggs, no milk, no animal products at all in your diet. A question over there?
3: Hi, AJ. I'm struggling with protein.
0: Yep, good. Good question. And by the way, your body works this way. You need 7 to 9, there's 9 different amino acids that you need to construct protein. There's 2 different things that affect your body's construction of protein. One of them is whether you get those 9 amino acids. The second thing is your emotions. Alright? Now, your emotions have much more of a determining factor than even the ingestion of amino acids. But if you have a variety of greens and fruits and vegetables in your diet and they're all raw, you will not have trouble with protein. In particular, if you also have nuts and legumes. You know what legumes are? So the things like alfalfa sprouts, mung bean sprouts, all those kind of things. And if you have nuts and legumes as long and fruit and vegetables, you will get the 9 essential amino acids to construct protein. So then there's only one thing that can affect your body's losing protein or losing muscle mass, and that is your body's own ability to construct muscle mass from those amino acids, which is all an emotion. It's all to do with an emotion. So what I found when I started eating vegan is I lost nearly 30 kilograms before I dealt with the emotions that caused me to continue to lose weight. Once I dealt with those emotions that caused me to lose weight, I started putting that weight back on again. Right? So my suggestion is to... Oh, by the way, one thing I must say with drinking water, if you drink the amount of water I'm suggesting, you will need to have salt in your diet. Not table salt, but mineral salts. Right? So you need to... I love salt. So have mineral salts in your diet, and that'll sort out a lot of things when it comes to you drinking so much water. If you have nuts, legumes, fruits and vegetables, you can put on muscle mass, actually. In fact, the 4th strongest man in the world, I think Josh told me, the strongest man in the world 4 years ago was totally vegan. So there's no reason why you can't eat that way and still retain muscle mass. Right? Now, eating vegan is going to really challenge you. Now, when I say vegan, I'm going to also suggest another thing is make sure a lot of it or most of it is raw. You will find as you give up processed food, lots of emotions get triggered. You will find that you'll be so addicted to some of these things that you've been having every day that you think are a normal part of your diet. You'll be so surprised. Trust me. And when you actually connect with the emotional reason why you eat it, you'll be surprised what the emotional reasons are. Now, getting back to the emotional reason about protein, most of the time it comes by a relationship issue with either our father or our mother and their belief system and how much we want to please their belief system. Right? So look at that particular issue if you're having problem keeping muscle mass on a vegan diet. Right. If you change your diet, this is just a practical thing you can do, you will find it gives your whole body a shake-up. When it gives your body a shake-up, you'll find emotions start coming up. Because we use food and drink a lot to suppress emotion. Right? Now, many of us in the past have come home from work, you know, get out one beer. Because first beer goes down real well, so that's one gone pretty quick. Second beer, you can enjoy, right? Sit down and enjoy. After two beers, you're starting to feel relaxed a bit. What emotion just got dealt with? So there's a lot of emotions that just got dealt with in that process, you see? And if you won't come home and instead you sit down and drink some water, you'll notice the emotions that are still there that you can suppress using the alcohol instead. When you get up in the morning and you go for that first cup of coffee, right, there's some big emotions in there between your sleep and your awake state. There's some big emotions going on there. Let yourself start triggering them. You'll find that they're related to emotional issues. If you change your diet, now by the way, you could also go down the track of saying, I'm just going to do everything that's love of self or love of others or love of my environment. Now, if you love your environment, you will definitely eat vegan. Right? Because if you knew what happened to animals to give you all the other products, including, of course, the animals' deaths, then, of course, if you loved them, you wouldn't want to do that. Does that make sense? The truth is also, if you love your body, you will always drink water. So if you can't drink water and you're finding it difficult to drink water, look at how much you don't love yourself, because there's a whole big range of emotions in there generally. You see, if I have a focus of love of self and a focus of love of others and a focus of love of my environment, these things would automatically be happening for you anyway. Right? So let's look what else we can do. So you could say that's something that you can practice daily. So what I might do is break down some things into... Whoa. I might break down some things into daily, weekly, monthly. And what I want to do is give you some suggestions that don't take too much of your time, because I know many of you are busy during the day, you've got kids to get off to school, you've got all sorts of things, work to go to, all these things. So we want to give you some things, some practical things to access your emotions that are not going to sort of take big chunks out of your day. Does that make sense? So let's look at daily. What can I do daily? Number one, pray. Right. Remember what prayer is. Prayer is a longing from you, a passionate longing from your feelings, from you, directed towards God. It doesn't require your thought very much. It requires your feelings. Right? So practice praying during the day as you're doing other things. You're walking around doing something. You might be, you know, doing the vacuuming. Practice praying, you know, feeling your emotions towards God. Practice doing that. Long for God's love to enter you. Practice praying as you're doing everything, just as a normal part of your life. We can do that without even changing a lot of our time. One thing that I feel myself, though, is that if you can have at least a half an hour of time during the day where you can have some privacy to pray, that's a really good thing if you can arrange it. So for many of you who've got children, that might be difficult to arrange, or maybe when they get off the bed, maybe you can have a half an hour where you just lay down and just feel the longing for God in that half an hour. Just give yourself time to pray. So that's really, really important. We've already said drink water. And we've already said eat vegan. These are things daily. What else can we do on a daily basis? Well, in the handout that I'm going to put on the net, I've got on the last page a list of dissatisfied emotions. So they are the emotions you experience when something's going wrong in your life, when things are not feeling good for you. There's a whole list of them, a whole page. And what I used to do myself is every single morning I would get up and just briefly scan over the page and put a ring around or a tick next to or write down on a separate page the emotion that I woke up with. Right? So if I woke up afraid, I would look at all the... There's a whole list of emotions under fear. And I'd look at them. Yes, that one. Yes, that one. Yes, that one. And then I would carry that with me. And then I'd just pull it out during the day and look, remind myself that I woke up this morning in that emotion. And then what I do is I take notice of my law of attraction during the day and I pull out my piece of paper and say, oh, that's that emotion again. You see, being triggered. Do you follow me? Oh, that's that emotion again being triggered. There we go. It's being triggered through the day as well. So allow that to happen. You see, a lot of dealing with your emotions is about awareness. Becoming aware of what you're feeling. If we don't know what we're feeling, how can we feel it? So we need to become aware of our feelings. We need to connect with our feelings. And if we've got these little tools or mechanisms to connect with our feelings, it's really great. So what I had to do for quite a few years actually is do that. And just to help me connect with emotion. Because I was very, very disconnected from emotion. And I needed something to do to connect myself. So examine. Feeling list. Now you could do that 2 times a day, 3 times a day, or just once a day, or whatever. You know, as soon as you get up, just have a brief look. You can have it plastered next to your bedside table if you wanted. I used to just have a few printouts, and I used to just ring around the emotion, so then I didn't even have to write them down. And then I'd fold up the piece of paper and whack it in my pocket, and just take it around with me all day, and then look at it occasionally. And then I would ask, give myself a bit of time each time I looked at it, just, am I still feeling that? Now, it could have been a dream that caused it, couldn't it? That you woke up with a dream that caused that particular emotion. But I know what a lot of your lives are like. You wake up in the morning by the sound of a bell, you know, it goes off, and you bolt upright in bed, right? And then all of a sudden you're in action almost, isn't it? Within a few moments, you know, you don't give yourself time to wake or anything. Within a few moments, everything's in action. Well, that doesn't allow you to feel that emotion that you woke up with, you see? And it causes you to distract yourself from that emotion. If we have a mic over here.
4: Thanks, sorry. Are you saying that you would be we preempt every emotion that we have?
0: Sorry?
4: Are we preempting every experience we're going to have from dream time to that day?
0: Not every experience, no, but a lot of times in our sleep state, there's two things that are happening. One is that we might have a dream of all the things that we were denying the previous day. So, for example, if you had a feeling the previous day during the day that was getting shut down a lot during the day, you will actually dream about it generally overnight. So, and this is why sometimes people in your previous day were in your dreams in that night. And the reason why is that there's often a whole set of emotions that we're suppressing in these interactions with people over days or weeks. So take notice of your dreams because they tell you the things you're not processing in your awake state. The second thing they could be doing is just sleep state experiences that you're remembering. But even them, they are law of attraction events that you're attracting in your sleep state. So either way, you wake up with an emotion, connect with the emotion. Allow yourself to connect, even if it's the middle of the night. But if it's not the middle of the night and it's in the morning, allow yourself to connect with the emotion. But what often happens when we wake up in the morning, we wake up to the sound of a bell and then we're in action, which gets us way, way, away from that emotion and gets us away from a lot of truth. If you can adjust your life so that you wake up naturally without an alarm clock, it's going to do amazing things for your life. All right? So that's just a bit of side advice. Throw away the clocks. You notice I don't wear one. And we don't have them at home either. And it's very occasional. There is one in our kitchen. But in our eco tent where we live and wake up and go to sleep, there's no clock there at all. So throw away the clocks and allow yourself to start waking up naturally. When you wake up naturally, you'll wake up a certain time, and you can even pre-program the time the night before, so it's not like you can't wake up ready for work. that you can wake up, but you can wake up naturally out of the alpha state and also know what it was that you were denying emotionally. Sorry. Okay, so feeling list. Start off in the morning with that. Now, if you just do those four things in a day, you will become far more aware of what's going on inside of you emotionally. That's all you need to do, really, in the day. And then you'll start getting quite connected with yourself. And then, of course, you need to deal with these emotions. But that's a different set of... We're not going to talk about that till a bit later. This is just some practical things. Any questions about those practical things? Yeah?
4: Hi AJ, on that water one and being a vegan, once every year or sometimes several times a year I do a fast, and Joy does one with me as well.
0: Yep.
4: And the emotions do surface.
0: Yes.
4: In the first 5 days, but I never knew what to do with them, so I just suppressed them.
0: Yeah, exactly.
4: You know? Yeah. So yeah. I'm planning on starting one on Monday, so hopefully yeah. today I can glean about what to do with those
0: yeah.
4: emotions when they surface.
0: Your body is totally capable of surviving a lot of days, actually, without food.
4: Well, we do 40 days.
0: Yep.
4: And over that period of time, yes, you do a lot of surfaces for you.
0: Yeah. So the key is connect with it emotionally. Otherwise, you just... nothing's really benefiting.
4: Yeah. Other than you lose a few kilos.
0: Yeah. Otherwise, yeah, you lose a few kilos, but you put them back on again as soon as you start eating. That's the trouble. Yep. All right. Let's look at the weekly thing. Once a week, what can we do? Weekly. First thing. Make a list of everything during the week that you can remember that made you angry. So it might range from, you know, a dog next door barking all night to, you know, your husband cheating on you or something like that. All the things that made you angry in that 1 week. Your anger list is a very important thing to do, because remember, anger is the choice to avoid the next thing, which is make a fear list. So anger, you get into anger because you're choosing to avoid your experiencing your fear. There might be another reason, and that is you have a heap of expectations that you're also ignoring that are unloving. But we'll talk about those separately. Generally, your anger is your choice to avoid your fears. So if I have an anger list of all the things that I was angry about during the week, I'm now able to identify the things that I'm afraid of from that anger list. See, a lot of times we don't equate fear with anger, do we? When somebody makes us angry, we say, oh, that was an idiot. What an idiot there, you know, driving along. Look at that idiot pass. Boy, you know, I think I'll go right up to his bum, you know, and just sit on his backside just to prove to him that I'm really upset with him. Or, you know, or look at this guy tailgating me. I'm going to slow right down and see what he does then, you know. And we have all of these responses without really noticing what's driving them emotionally, you see. So,
5: gee, this is even... It gets pretty bad when it annoys me as well.
0: How are you finding it?
5: It's just not good, is it?
0: Now, I like having both of my hands free because it's... because I wave them around too much. Anyway, let's see how we go. There's something happening where it's touching something. All right, so anger list, fear list. Now, the fear list, the anger list is not just the things that made you, like, frighteningly angry. They are the things that you were just sort of smidge annoyed about during the week. Because there's big things under that, big emotions under the smidge of annoyance. So, the fear list is not the things that you were terrified about It's the things that you were afraid to do or that you arranged yourself around to not do. You know how we do that during the week. You see, in the Western world, we have so many things at our fingertips, that what we finish up doing is we start constructing our environment in such a way to avoid all of our fears. Right? And we don't even notice we're doing that after a while. So after a while, yeah, I've got a really comfortable life, it's so lovely, we get up and do this in the morning, we get up and do that. And how do you feel when something changes? Oh, quite annoyed actually, but anyway, we just skip over that bit and we get back into the da da da da da da, and away we go, sort of living a certain life that's all been modified around my fears so that I don't have to feel my fears anymore. So when you make a fear list, you can actually start saying to yourself, I could challenge this fear next week. So what's the fear? So during the week, the fear was whenever I talked to my mother, she always said something to me and I get really annoyed with it. So I got really annoyed with what my mother said to me on the phone this week. That was in my anger list, right? Remember, annoyed is the choice to avoid my fear. What's my fear? I'm afraid of actually facing my mother up and saying, actually, Mum, that doesn't feel very good at all. You're not loving me while you do that. I felt quite angry about it, and I'm trying to get underneath and look at what is the real emotion, but I do feel that you're not being loving. Now, most of us would be very afraid to say that, because that'll trigger the reason why we avoid it. And the reason why we avoid it is she might then get angry with us, and then we feel Mummy's disapproval. And we're so afraid of feeling Mummy's disapproval, you see, because it means that we're not very lovable and we're avoiding the emotion of being unlovable. Does that make sense? So there's a long chain of events. So the anger list, which was the annoyance with my mum listed, identified it was a choice that I got into, a choice to be in a rage with my mum or just even be a smidge annoyed with my mum. And it was a choice made because I avoided the fear of living in truth with my mum. It's a way for me to get out of living in truth with her. So instead, I make a list. My fear list is, I'm afraid of my mother. I'm afraid of telling my truth to my mother. So next week I could then make a goal. Tell the truth to my mother. If my mother rings this week, I'm going to tell her the truth. Last week, I was really upset with what she said. And when she doesn't want to listen to that, I'll say to her, Mum, you don't want to listen to that. I'm going to hang up now. And the next time you call me, I'm going to raise the same issue with you again. And we're going to just hang and hammer this issue until it's done. And that would be then facing the fear, wouldn't it? Of what Mummy feels with you. Yep. Fear list, very, very good way of accessing your underlying emotions. Even if you don't access an underlying emotion, at least you'll know what you're afraid of. Now, unfortunately, your fear is like a prison. If you can imagine, every single fear you have is like a bar in your life. Like, if you can think of you in a round cage, like, you know, one of those bird cages, you know, with all the wires, the terrible cages for these birds. You imagine that every single fear you have is like this wire in a cage that you're just sitting inside. Right? Now, I'm sure the bird feels fairly safe inside of this cage when a cat's right outside the cage going like that to it, right? But that's about the only time the bird enjoys the cage, really, isn't it? Aside from that, it's a very constraining and confining location. And this is what our life's become in many cases, because we're so used to working around our fears that our fears have become like this cage that we're just sitting there terrified inside of, and we can't move except when we don't have one of those fears. So when you've got a fear list happening, remember, if we do this once a week, you'll see your fear list change if you process emotion as well. Now, if you have a little journal, you know what I mean, but like a diary or something like that, you can just have a little book, this week's fear list, write it all down. And just the act of writing it down actually causes some changes to occur inside of you. Because you're now wanting to know what you're afraid of rather than ignoring what you're afraid of. You're wanting to know what you're angry about rather than ignoring what you're angry about. and that has an expansion of your awareness. The third thing to do is a desire list. Desire list is forward looking. So let's look at, so what you do is you look at last week. Did you actually do anything you really wanted to do last week? That's the first question to ask yourself. And if you didn't, why? And you will make lots of excuses like, oh, I couldn't because... And every one of those becauses has a huge emotion in them. Every one of them. Because if you're not doing what you desire, there's always an emotional reason. An emotional reason that's disharmonious with love of yourself. Right? So allow yourself to look at your desire list. So make a desire list for the next week. And at least do one of those things on your desire list. At least one of them. Because if you're not doing at least one of them, you're not loving yourself very much. So let's say one of your desire lists might be go for a walk in a rainforest. So organise it, do that during the week. Your desire might be lay in the bath with all the kids gone, husband out, just lay there, relax. Do that. Make sure that happens this week. Right? Your desire list may be have sex with my partner every night this week. So do that. Of course you'll need their agreement, but do that. And make a desire list, and then at the end of the desire list, look at how much of it wasn't satisfied. Because you know where the source of many of your dissatisfied emotions come from? From not getting what you desire. Now, everything that you desire that you don't get, there is a law of attraction in motion in. So if I'm desiring to get my bath time this week, and whole of the week I don't get my bath time, there's a law of attraction there where I'm not getting what I desire. And I need to look at why. And you'll find it might be love of self. It might be that nobody around you wants to give you the time. So you're going to need to address that with your family and your partner and your children, that why can't I have the time, some time for myself? Do you see what I'm saying? Every one of those things that you don't get that's on your desire list is an emotional reason for it. And if you can allow yourself to look at it emotionally, so you don't use this to go and blame someone and say, I wrote a desire list, five desires. That's all I had this week, five desires. And I didn't even get one of those desires. And that's not what I'm suggesting. What I'm suggesting is look at the desire list at the end of the week, look at what you didn't receive, and then go into emotionally access why you're not receiving. Now you may need to at some point have a chat with your family about that, because you may be one of the reasons why you're not getting what you want is because you're doing everything for everyone else and nobody wants to do anything for you. And you may need to address that emotionally. But deal with it emotionally in here first before you talk about it with somebody outside. But this desire list will help you look at emotional reasons why you avoid your desire. Now some of your desire list will be just a desire for the week. Some of your desires that start appearing on this list you'll find will be universal type desires that affect your entire life. Like it'll just dawn on you one day. My whole thing that I enjoy the most in my entire life is, and then put whatever you put in there. You start connecting with your personality and what you desire the most, and then you start seeing yourself differently. It's a really important part. Now, an anger list, usually you can do in 10 minutes. A fear list, well, it's based on the anger list, so usually you can access that in 10 minutes or so. And a desire list, you can do that. Or you may do it a bit differently. Sometimes what I do, and what I have done in the past, is just had a book open that on the table or somewhere. And whenever I'm working during the day or thinking during the day and I realise, oh, there's a desire, and I go to my thing and just write it down. And then I look at that at the end of the week. Does that make sense? So a lot of times you can do these things just by and fit them quite easily into your life without and still be what the world wants you to be, this nice productive individual. Of course, that's also something we need to look at in the lists. So those three lists. See how you go making the three lists? And I also add a fourth list for myself. Sort of the truth versus an

what's a modern-day version of give you an inch and you take a mile? Have to come up with that. Give you a millimetre and come up, you take a kilometre. That doesn't sound as good, does it? Yeah. All right. This is also a very... just one thing, James. Could you just make sure that there's not too much close-up of me, that you can actually see more of my body when you're... Yeah. Not that I think I've got a good body, I'm just saying... I'm just saying when I move around, it gets lost, that's all. Truth versus error. This is a really good little exercise to do if you can get the time to do it in a week. So again, it's something you can do each week. Now, one of the main reasons why most of us have a lot of difficulty accessing emotion is because we have a lot of beliefs inside of us that are erroneous beliefs about emotion and about ourselves, in fact. Right? And it's really important to be able to see the difference, even intellectually see that there's a difference. And that will help you actually access the emotion. So let me give you an example of a few of these types of emotions. Right? The error emotion is, I cannot cope with this emotion. How many of you have felt that? I can't cope with this emotion. I just can't cope with this emotion. Well, that is an error belief, right? So the thing is, if we don't identify a lot of these beliefs that are errors that just pop up in into our awareness, what's going to finish up happening is that we're going to keep allowing them to exist within us. Alright? Now what's the truth? God made me able to experience everything.

0: Right.
1: That's the truth. That's the truth I'm aiming for. Now remember, that truth is not going to enter me in my mind. It can't enter me in my mind. It's going to enter me emotionally eventually. It can only enter me emotionally when this error is released from me, right? This error, this feeling that I have that I can't cope with this emotion. But if I have at least my mind going, God made me able to cope with this emotion. My error belief is I cannot cope with this emotion. That's going to shut down the experience of an emotion. But if I have this truth belief also flicking over of God may be able to experience every emotion, then there's a higher likelihood I'll get to the emotion. Can you see that? So, if I say I cannot cope with these emotions, what would I do emotionally to do that? I would go into that emotion. I can't cope, I can't cope, I can't cope, and I go crying, because I can't cope, I can't cope. That's actually a release of a causal emotion. Because a causal emotion is, this causal emotion is actually controlling my access to other emotions. Does that make sense? So a lot of our blockages to causal emotion are causal emotions that we need to release that are belief systems that we have about ourselves. So this belief system is false. God made you able to cope with absolutely everything within you. So what I'm suggesting to you is every week, notice some of the belief systems that you have that are false. That if you were in an one-minute state, you probably wouldn't believe. If you were connected with God 100% of the time, you wouldn't believe. How about this one? Error belief. I can't trust God. Huh? Many of us have that belief, by the way. The only person on this planet or anywhere in this universe that I can trust is moi, myself. That's what we believe. So we don't trust anyone. Right? What's the truth belief? God is the most trustworthy being in the universe. Right? God is the most trustworthy.

0: So if I notice this, I can't trust God come up during the week, I can then go into that emotionally. I can actually start feeling what that feels like, to not be able to trust anyone else but myself. I can actually connect with that emotionally. And the truth belief is where I'm headed for. The beauty of knowing where you're heading for is it's like all of a sudden there's clarity. Right? Even when you're in the midst of a terrible emotion, you can have clarity sometimes, because you know that the truth is this flip side, if you like. Now, I'm not saying the danger of doing this, by the way, is that you use it as an intellectual exercise to avoid the emotional belief. I'm not saying you do that. All I'm saying is list your errors and then write down next to them what you believe the truth is if you were connected with God 100% of the time. That's what I'm suggesting. And that'll help you deal with the error. Because a lot of times we have these terrible beliefs in us that are not true that then dominate our life. How about this one? I cannot cope with pain. The whole headache tablet industry is based on that belief. I've got a headache, bang, bang, bang, bang, bang. That's just too much. I've got to go and get my tablet, you know. Pop the tablet and it's all good for a little while. And then next day, bang, bang, bang. It's far better if we can deal with the emotional cause. So how can I get into this emotional cause? I actually don't take the headache pill. And what I do is I feel this bang, bang, bang, bang thing going, and I allow myself to connect with my sadness about this pain. I allow myself to connect to this fear that I have about this pain. Right? Because I can, the true belief is, I can cope with everything. God made you able to cope with everything, including pain. Do you know down the track in your existence, you'll have something painful happen to yourself and you'll heal it straight away. You won't even consider pain in your life anymore. You think of how many times in a day-to-day life that you consider pain right now. You think about it. Why do you wear certain clothes? Why do you do certain things? Why do you drive a certain way? Why do you put your seatbelt on? You know, there's all these different things. I know you need to put your seatbelt on from a law perspective, but what is driving you with everything you do? Why do you avoid going and doing some fun things? Because I might get hurt, you know? Why do you cross the road a certain way? Oh, but I might get hurt the other way. You know, there's all these things that we do, most of the time unknowingly, but are actually driven by this belief that I've got to avoid pain. Now, obviously, if I have this belief going on, I'm like in a prison. At its extreme, I won't do anything. And this is why some people don't do anything. Because they are so afraid that they feel that anything they do is going to create pain. So they don't do anything. So we need to allow ourselves to look at this belief system. So write down these belief errors. Now you'll notice if you deal with causal emotion, your belief systems will change. And you'll look back through your diary, you'll go, wow, I had that belief a year ago. And I don't even think of that now. I'll give you an idea of some beliefs I had. I couldn't go shopping. I could not go shopping. This is when I was in my 20s, and I was married, we had two children. I could not go shopping. I was so afraid to go into a shopping centre. The reason why I was so afraid is every time I walked into the shopping centre, it felt like there were like thousands of eyes looking at me all the time. And I just got freaked out about it so much that in the end I used to stay in the car and I used to do some work or read a book while my wife went shopping. Just that I was uncomfortable going shopping. Yeah. Yeah. And my wife loved shopping, so it wasn't any... a mixture of error-based emotions, right? So what did I do after that? So this was after I broke up from the relationship and I realised I was in such a mess emotionally. And I was in such a dark place emotionally, I didn't know what to do, you know. And then I realised I just had this huge fear, like these bars that were in my prison. I just had this prison of my own making. So I decided I had to start challenging my fears. So what I did was I decided twice a week that I'd go to a shopping centre, the biggest shopping centre in the place where that we lived, or near the place that we lived, was one of these great big, like it's a similar size to, what's it down the road here? Chermside, similar size to that. And I decided I'd go there twice a week for 4 hours at a time, and all I would do, I would have to stay in the environment for 4 hours. Now, whether I shopped or not was immaterial. I had to just stay there. I just made myself stay there. Right? Lots of emotions come up. Because initially, when I stayed there, I couldn't walk into the shops to get even my clothes. I would only ever buy clothes where there wasn't any shop assistants. Who's ever done that in their life? Yeah? There's probably a few. All I would do is I'd only go into a shop where there were no assistants. Because I was so afraid to even ask for somebody to help me find something. So initially, it took a few months initially, all I did was I sat on a chair in the shopping centre. And after a while, like, it didn't take long, that became quite scary because someone would walk past me, you know, in their shopping. And even in a big shopping centre, you know, eventually you get back to walk past again at another time, right? And then I'd start noticing people notice me sitting in the same place 2 hours later, you know, and looking at me and projecting that, oh, what's that idiot doing? Like, and so because I was so sensitive to that emotion, I then realised, oh, I'm in the same place. I can't stay in the same place here, you know. So I have to work my way through this projection. And then I started walking around a bit, you know. And then all these people still looking at me, and I'd try and hide and whatever else. And then after a while, I could walk comfortably. And during this time, twice a week, I went to a fellow who did mind body work, you know. And he would actually, a lot of times, trigger emotions that the next week I would notice that I'd let go when I went to the shopping centre. And so I got to the point then, by the end of a few months, that I had dealt with all of my shopping phobias. And as Mary will tell you now, I'm a shopaholic, but that's a different story. But now when we go shopping, it's really fun, isn't it? Like, we go shopping, it's like, I'm really enjoy shopping, like, now. So when Mary's shopping for women's clothes, I go in the women's shop and pick up all the stuff off the racks and put them in to try her on. And so Mary spends all of her time just sitting in the booth putting on different clothes and coming out, basically. And I just really love the whole experience. It's really joyful.
1: And women really project at you when you have an attentive male in a shop. Yeah. It's really different for me.
0: So you get these shop assistants that are women. Some of them like the fact that I do it for Mary. Others are at Mary, and like, so there's all these different projections that happen now as a result. But I really enjoy the process, and so now it's really joyful for me shopping. And the other problem I had is I would never go up to somebody and ask them where something was. How many of you feel the same way? You'd never go to somebody and ask them. A few of you. Well, I was terrible with it. I would never ask anybody. What I would do is I'd get on the internet, I'd check this out, I'd check that out, I'd read books, I'd do everything but ask somebody who might know. Everything, if you can imagine that. So often it took me like months to find out how to do something. That I could have just gone and asked somebody or phoned them, but I didn't want to. So that really triggered me. So what I started to do then was every time I went into a shopping centre, I started just asking people, even when I already knew, right? Just to challenge this emotion in me. And it brought up lots of emotions for me of not being worthy, being misunderstood, and lots of other emotions. So lots of emotions come up as a result. So what I'm suggesting is, with the fear list that you have, start doing things to challenge some of those fears. Right? So what we're going to do next week, I'll give a talk about fear again, and we'll talk about fear in a lot more detail about psychologically and also physiologically what's happening inside of you with regard to fear. But then I will start looking at how can we challenge these fears emotionally. And what I'll do is I'll make a heap of suggestions of movies to watch, books to read, and so forth, and to trigger these fears to help you feel them and release them inside of you. And so what happened, the beauty of the journal for me was that I could look back and a year later I could look back and say, wow, like I don't even have that feeling in me anymore. I don't have that feeling in me anymore. It's a beautiful thing to not have a controlling feeling in you anymore and to notice it. And after a while you notice you'll drop 1, 2, 5, 10, I'm not scared of my mother anymore. I'm not scared of my father anymore. I'm not scared of somebody's anger anymore. I'm not scared of what a spirit might do to me anymore. I don't worry anymore about an accident happening to me. You know, I was insured to the hilt at one point in my life. Like, you know what it's like? You go and you get all this medical insurance, you get all this, you know, accident, dismemberment coverage. I got that as well. You know, the coverage that has, if you get sick, what's it called? Disability coverage, get that as well. And life and death cover, of course you get that as well. And so like I was like, literally I was spending over $1,000 a month on insurance, just on personal insurance. $12,000 every year on personal insurance. Because that's how worried I was about my life. Right? So why is that all happening? Because there's all these fears. And it all needs to be worked way through. And of course my law of attraction was that some of those things would of course happen to me because I was afraid of them happening. And so I was sick quite often. When I say quite often, usually once a month. Usually for a week or so, I was sick. Which is of course the reason why the answer to that was, get more insurance. Not deal with the emotion. You know, it wasn't until I started dealing with emotion, I haven't got asthma anymore. Wow, like, and all that was a few months of crying, right, about some causal emotional things, but it just disappeared completely, like gone. I used to take permanent antihistamines. Who's a permanent antihistamine user? You know what I mean? None of you. What's wrong with you? Like, I was permanent with it, though. I used to take, there was Zadine and all these other types of things back in my day when I was taking it. I would almost go anywhere and I would get allergic to it. A cat, if we drove down past, a wheat field, bang, I'd be allergic to that. And it would be streaming. My eyes would be streaming. My nose would be running. The reason why I still carry hankies around with me is because, how many people do this nowadays? Not very often. Some, I know. But not very many. And the reason why I still do it is because I've just got into this physical habit now, because if I didn't have a hanky with me, I was dead. I was a goner. Like, now I cry all the time, so it's handy. But the beauty was that once I started crying, all of those disappeared. All of them. And I have my journal, so I know that. I know all of that happened. I know what I was like. And of course my mother and father know what I was like too with regard to all of those things, because they had to put up with my years and years and years of having these ailments. Don't have any of them anymore. At all. Right? And I know what was the release. The release was a lot of crying. There was a lot of tears. And each thing had certain things involved in it. You know, my allergy to cats linked to my father's hatred of cats. And there was all these other things that happened. And once they were released, all disappeared. And the beauty of your journal and also looking at your error list and also doing these things every week is you keep a track of that. You see, a lot of times, many of us don't realise that we're changing. And so when we go through a hard time, we give up. Because we don't realise that actually the other hard times we went through, we got through and we changed. And we released some things. So it's really great having these mechanisms, if you like, to keep track of the fact that you're changing. And sometimes it's so interesting reading the journal of a person who's on the divine love path. Really interesting. You'll see the areas that you haven't dealt with in a year. You'll see the areas that you've dealt with in a year. And you'll see what's going on inside of yourself. And you can't fool yourself when you have a journal happening. You can't fool yourself that I've dealt with something when a year ago you wrote down it and yesterday you wrote down the same thing. So you can't fool yourself with that. All right. Monthly. Just one thing on your monthly list. Plan something once a month that you really love and make sure you do it. Plan something once a month and make sure you do it. So this is all if you're having trouble connecting with your emotions. When you're not having trouble connecting with your emotions, a lot of these things will happen automatically, by the way. You won't have to plan once a month to do something that's loving to yourself because you'll be starting to do it every day. You won't have to every week look at your fear list because every moment you know what you're afraid of. Do you know what I mean? But initially it takes a bit of effort to get from this place where I'm totally in the dark with regard to all of my emotions, and what I want is total exposure with all my emotions. That's what I want. And I need to get from one place to the other place. And what I'm suggesting were the different methods that I've used to get from one place to the other place. Does that make sense? Now I don't need to make a list anymore. I know what I desire. Every single moment almost I know what I desire. I know what I'm afraid of right now. I know what makes me angry. Very little now, but I still know what makes me angry. And I know it moment by moment. And I connect with the emotion that's underneath moment by moment almost just about 100% of the time. Not all the time, but almost 100% of the time. I can feel the emotion and connect to it straight away. And it doesn't worry me where I am. Nina?
2: Could you share some of your desires?
0: Some of my desires? What I want to do is actually list. I'll list God's priority list for you, and then I'll talk about my desires with that list. How's that sound?
2: Yeah, I'm just thinking. Oh, my desires, and I'm thinking.
0: Mm-hmm. Okay. Well, let's look at this next thing first, which is a priority list. So this is another thing that I do. You can do this once a month or once a week or up to you. I call it my love list. Or my love priority list. In the first century, I said these words, where your treasure is, your heart will be also. Do you know what I mean by that? Like, where your treasure is, your heart will be also. You see, what you finish up doing most in your life is telling you what you really want. See, most people don't realise that. Most people don't realise that. Because many of us are working 40 hours a week, which is a fair slice of our life, right? How many hours are there in a week? I think there's 192? 168? Is it 168? Mm-hmm. 40 over 168? That's about one quarter, isn't it? So one quarter of my life, I'm working. Around about. Right. Now that job better be a damn good job that I really love. Because that's one quarter of my life that's just disappearing down the tube, if it's not. Can you see that? Right. How many hours do I sleep? Seven eighths. 56? Right. We're looking now like getting close to one-third, aren't we? Very close. One-third of my life I sleep. Why haven't you got a comfortable bed? Why isn't your comfortable bed a huge king-size thing and just like heaven to sleep in? Like you just love looking at it. Why isn't it just this awesome place for you to reside in. And why is it in this room that you just love being in? Can you see? You're spending 1/3 of your life there. Right? So why isn't it something that's really, really good? Why is it this $100 job that you got from the second hand store that's got all these sort of little, you know, rods going up the back of it and everything, and you roll over and you got all these aches and pains when you wake up and you say, oh, I must get a new bed, and you never do. Why is it like that? Right? Now, altogether, we're looking at almost more than half of our life just gone in those two things. Agreed? Okay. If you're not loving yourself, then you can see that your work's going to show it and your bed's going to show it. Okay. So let's look at love list. Let's look at the love list from the point of view of God. It's God's perspective. What did God create you to love that will bring you the most joy and bliss? This is the list. You could think of it as this is God's priorities for you. This is how God created you. The first thing on your love list, God created to be God. You can totally deny it. That's fine, but that's what God created. The second thing on your love list, God created to be yourself. Now, when I'm talking about yourself, I'm not talking about yourself as this being, this physical flesh thing. Remember, I'm talking about the soul, which is the two halves of the soul, is self. That's our self. You're one half of yourself right at the moment. So when I'm talking about self, I'm talking about self as including your soulmate. Yeah, a lot of you don't even want to meet your soulmate. Right? So there's a big issue there. You don't want to meet half of yourself. Can you see that? That's a big issue emotionally, isn't it? Why would I not want to meet half of myself? I must have some big emotions tied up in that. Like if I think that my heart, let's say I'm a male and I think the other half of myself is a female, and if I don't want to meet her, gee whiz, I must have quite a lot of emotions about females to actually not meet the other half of myself. Can you see that? There's a big emotions in that. All right. Now, others. We will break others down into a list. The first set of others is the children. I don't mean your children. I mean all of the children. Why don't I mean just your children? Because in the end, all children have... we are a part of their environment. I have a responsibility towards all children to help them grow in their love of their true maker, their true parent, not me, and it's not even their mum and dad, right? These children are just developing souls, and that's why they should form part of our highest love priority. And then other people. Now, I don't just mean people, I mean people here on earth, whether they are mortal, in other words, or here on earth, or a spirit. Because they're all people. So I'd have just as much love for you that I can see to the spirits at the moment that are here. Oh, by the way, there are far more spirits here than you are here. I would have just as much love for them in the presentation that I'm giving as well. Does that make sense? If I'm putting things as God's priority. What comes next from God's perspective, do you think? Sorry? Creatures, okay. So we can divide creatures up, but let's just put creatures. By creatures, we're talking about living and moving creatures, right? So creatures. Now, from God's perspective, there are two types of creatures. There's the type of creature that has a central nervous system, that has a spirit body. And then there's the type of creature that doesn't have a central nervous system and doesn't have a spirit body. All right? So to give you an illustration, some creatures on the planet don't have a central nervous system. Give an example off the top of my head. Like a mosquito, for example. Right? But they're still a creature. They're still a living creature. Right? So, bam, I got rid of that creature. Right? I wouldn't be able to do that so easily if I loved them. And they're biting me. Something I love bites me. Oh, there's an emotion in that. See, everything, there's an emotion. You'll find when you deal with a lot of these emotions, the creatures won't harm you. If you don't deal with the emotions, the creatures reflect back at you the emotions that you have yet to heal within yourself. So if you're a person that gets eaten alive by mosquitoes, there's a lot in that for you emotionally. Does that make sense? But this is our love list. This is God's love list. Creatures, can I just like, central nervous system, creatures, and then non-central nervous system creatures. What would come next? So flora, all the flora, wouldn't it? So trees, plants, vegetation, food, all these different things, all part of this thing. So am I loving something if I destroy the whole thing? I've got to look at things like that. That's part of my love list. But I would not sacrifice something lower on my love list for something higher. In other words, I never ever sacrifice my love of God in my entire life. Even if it means me dying, I will not sacrifice my love of God if I have my priorities right. Can you see that? This is my priorities of love. I will never sacrifice God if I've got my priorities right. So if someone asks you to deny God, just a simple question, all you got to do is deny God or get shot. What would you do? You'd get shot. Because you wouldn't deny God. That's your priority list. Right? This priority list, by the way, is going to create the most happiness in your life that you can ever imagine. This priority list. But it's a lot of challenge. Because, like, let's look at the next priority, self. All right? You've just been captured in a war, and they're going to force you to get into a truck where they're going to take you to a prison, right? They're going to force you to get in this truck. If you don't get in the truck, they're going to shoot you. What will you do? You'll get shot. Because you love yourself more than that. Right? You have free will, and that person has now just broken the law of free will, and you can't agree with that. If I love God, I can't agree with it, and also if I love myself, I can't agree with it. So I will not do it. So it means I get shot.
3: Thank you. I would probably think that if I love myself and I'd like to continue living, which many of us do, then why wouldn't I want to get into the truck?
0: You just expressed an emotional injury.
3: Okay.
0: Let's look at the emotional injury. I would like to continue living.
3: I don't want to be shot. If it's a choice in get into a truck or be shot, I'm likely to choose
0: the truck.
3: But
0: you don't want to get in the truck either.
3: No. But if the other alternative is to be shot and yep. I choose... I prefer more to avoid being shot than getting into the truck.
0: Why?
3: Why would that be? Because why would I want to die at that point?
0: But you're not dying.
3: Well, so I will.
0: This is the underlying emotional injury.
3: But why would I want to leave the earth if I still want to... Why would I want my body to die, even though my spirit's not going to?
0: You don't want it to die. They're making the choice, not you. You're making a choice as to what you want for yourself. What you want for yourself is to never have your free will harmed. And you're allowed to make that choice. The truth is you're just expressing an emotional injury in that you don't believe there's an afterlife. You don't believe it's just as good, if not better, than here, right? And you're willing to compromise your free will in order to extend your life. and that is an act of hatred towards yourself.
3: I'm a parent, and I lost a parent when I was young. Mm-hmm. Why would I want to be shot?
0: Now you're starting to identify the causal emotional reason why you feel the way you do. And you're just about to connect to it, so go with it. You did lose your parent, and that's the thing, the feeling that you're avoiding. Does that make sense? With every single thing we say that's out of harmony with this priority list, there is an emotional reason why we're choosing to do it out of harmony with that list that God created. And what I'm saying is very confronting, yes? Isn't it? Because basically I'm saying, if someone's got a gun to your head, if you honoured just the law of free will, you wouldn't do what they ask just because they've got a gun at your head. Does that make sense? Now, that's pretty challenging to face, isn't it?
2: The way our society is structured, our free will gets impinged upon daily.
0: No, you choose to allow your free will to get impinged upon daily.
2: Okay. So,
0: why do you do that? Because you're afraid of something. What are you afraid of?
2: Well, just to take road tolls, for example, if I decided to, say, sit at the bridge and not pay the road toll, it feels like just being... I pay the road toll, say, or I agree to the impinges on my free will because it seems...
0: Yeah, but see, the example you're given is not impinging on your free will. See, this is... Many of you have very, very distorted viewpoints of free will. Someone charging you a road toll to go over a bridge is not impinging on your free will. Because you can go on another route. Right? You can choose to go a different direction. Right? You're choosing to go in that direction because it's the most expedient, because you've got other reasons for going in that direction, so you pay the toll. Somebody built that bridge and you're actually thanking them for that bridge by paying the toll. So to me, that's not impinging upon your free will.
2: Okay, like I feel that we pay too much taxes.
0: Okay, so that might be impinging on your free will. And certainly, there's no need for any of us to pay tax. The truth is that we could rearrange the entire economic system so none of us have to pay tax.
2: Yeah, right.
0: So certainly that's an area we need to address with our free will. Yeah? Did you know actually there's not even a law that can force you to pay tax?
2: It's voluntary.
0: Yeah, it's interesting what we voluntarily do, isn't it? Because we're afraid. You see, a lot of times what's happening is that we don't have God's list of priorities with regard to love, so we start compromising. When you compromise these priorities, you will create pain for yourself every time. So, for example, whenever you put others before yourself, in other words, if you have to not love yourself to do something for someone else, you're going to hurt from that. At some point, you will hurt from that. Whenever you put your dog ahead of your child, you are going to feel some pain about that in the future, because there are a whole lot of laws you break doing it, believe it or not. So, this is the love list that God has for you. God's basically saying, if you like, God's basically saying, you don't have to believe me with this, you can put this into practice. When you live your life like this, you'll find you'll be the happiest you could possibly be. You start breaking the laws in any of these areas, you'll find your happiness will degrade. And you can put that into practice at any time and test this out. But that is the list of love, if you like, that God created for you to live. If you want to, because you have free will, you're allowed to do that or not do it. It's up to you. Alright, so what I do then, I know this is God's list. So what I do then is I have God's list, and then what I do, this is really exposing. This is how I've exposed lots of my own emotional injuries. What I've done is I look at my last week and look what I did. So last week, what did I do? How much time did I spend communicating, feeling, doing things with God? Oh no, I didn't. Half an hour Monday. So, you know, this is fictitious, of course, because it's totally different for me. But let's say I did half an hour Monday, 3 hours Tuesday, nothing Wednesday, Thursday, Friday, it's too busy. Saturday I did an hour or two. So let's say I did 5-6 hours. How much time did I spend caring for myself, doing my stuff for myself? All right, well, I slept, so that was like 56 hours. And then I, I ate, so that was like how many meals a day? Well, you know, brekkie was only 10 minutes, but lunch was about 15 minutes. So let's say the whole thing was about an hour a day, 7 hours. So there's 7 hours there. Can you see straight away? I'm obviously feeling a lot more for myself than I am for God. Agreed? Okay. How much of that time did I do for others? Like, oh, well, I work for others mostly. Let's say I hate this job, but I do it mostly because I have to bring home some pay for the family. So really, I'm not doing that for myself, am I? I'm just doing it for my family. I'm doing it for others. So there's 40 hours. What else did I do for others this week? Oh, well, I dropped off the kids at school, picked them up, took them up to... Oh, that's right. Wednesdays and Fridays, they go to music class, and then my daughter's got ballet class, and then I picked them up from there and ran around. When I add all that up, by the time I add all that, it's another 7 hours, let's say, and so forth. Can you see? But by the time we start adding some things up, we start seeing what our real loves are all about, what our real priority list is. Does that make sense? And when you start comparing your real priority list with God's priority list for you, you start being able to see very rapidly why you're unhappy. So it's a great way to expose emotional injuries within yourself. You can start seeing things about yourself. Mary?
1: I did. For me, when you were writing that list, I was thinking, I'm not sure that hours quantify it correctly for me. Like, when I'm picking up my daughter from ballet, for example, if I can be doing that while I'm communicating with God and really loving myself in that exchange.
0: Of course.
1: Yeah, so...
0: So this is why I call it emotional.
1: Yeah.
0: So if we start looking at it from an emotional perspective, I can actually be praying to God every single moment of the day that I do everything else. So every waking moment I could actually be praying. Because remember, praying is a longing inside of your heart for God, right? A longing for God. So I could actually, of the 168 hours, be doing it 168 hours. Because I can do it in my sleep state as well as my awake state. And in fact, that's the ideal condition. So I could say emotionally, 168 hours out of 168 hours, I'm longing for God's love. But the issue with the time, the real hours, is that it gives you an indication of where you're compromising yourself. So all of these things are just, remember I said at the start of this, it's all just tools to help you access your denied emotions. So these are all just practical tools that you can use to help you access and see what's going on. And what I noticed a lot was this. What I did was I wrote down my overall priority list right at the beginning. Now for me, God has always been emotionally at the top of my list. Right? Then came others. So my children and my partner. And then came birds. Not the feathered variety. I wasn't that keen on a lot of animals except for native animals. And then there was just something that... Then of course, flora was my next... These are my loves, the flora, you know, the plants and everything. I always love plants and everything. I've never really gone for, like, domestic animals. I would have to say at the beginning, I definitely didn't love any domestic animal. Didn't love dogs. I was bitten by four of them when I was young. So I didn't love dogs. I had an issue with dogs, right? I had an emotional issue. In the first century, part of my face was eaten away by dogs when I was 20. And so since then, I've had emotional issues with dogs that I had to work my way through. So I didn't love dogs. Cats, well, my father hated cats, so I couldn't love cats and get my father's love. So, you know, cats were a problem. So I never really loved them. They didn't even make the list. So there's things that didn't even make the list. Then I'd have to say things like inanimate stuff. I haven't put inanimate stuff on this, but that's even underneath. So things like my house, my home, and things like that came next. And then right down the bottom was this person called self, but actually it was just the half of the self, because the soulmate half of the self came right up here. Right? So that was my list. And you know, that list has taken me years to undo. Years of emotional work to undo. Particularly this bit, putting that down there, has taken me years to address. I've had literally hundreds and hundreds of emotions to deal with, and every emotion that I dealt with made it go up one and made it go up some more and made it go up some more, and eventually I got to the point where self was there, where it should be. And to be frank, even now I'm still fluctuating between self and others, self, others, self, others, self, particularly when it comes to my soulmate. So the other half of self still comes before me, which is not what's correct to do, but that's still happening. So I'm just in that mode now of just fluctuating there. But it's taken me years of emotional processing to face up to the fact that self was right down the bottom. Right? Now, the beauty of having a list like that and writing up, well, what was it like this week for you? Where did self come this week? Where did, you know, caring for the animals come this week? Did it make your list at all? If you're eating meat, caring for the animals didn't come anywhere on your list this week. Okay? You've got to stop being untruthful with yourself. By the way, just a side comment. The divine love sanctuary that some of you have set up is not a divine love sanctuary if you don't implement divine love laws and principles. So, if people go there eating meat, it's no longer a divine love sanctuary. You know, it's no longer a natural love sanctuary even. It's just become the block of land out in the bush now. Can you see that? Because if it's a divine love sanctuary, you'd be wanting to implement divine love laws while you're present on the sanctuary. Wouldn't you? So it is quite hypocritical for us to call something a divine love sanctuary when we're not actually putting in place the divine love laws at the sanctuary. Can you see that? So either stop calling it a divine love sanctuary or start implementing the divine love laws at the sanctuary. And the divine love laws are going to incorporate this kind of list of priorities for every single person on the property. Does that make sense? Because they are not your laws, are they? They are God's laws. And if I'm on the divine love path, I'm not interested in what my opinion is anymore. I am only interested in what God's opinion is. Can you see that? And all I'm looking at is bringing my loves and my life and my laws and the principles that govern my life into harmony with the divine love laws. And the beauty of a love list is it's telling you what should make your list of loves. And if I'm eating meat, I am not loving animals. And a lot of people say to me, oh, but I love my pets. And they eat meat still, but they love their pet. I'm sorry, you do not love your pet. If you're eating meat still, you do not love your pet. You need your pet for another emotional reason that you need to address. Because you are not loving your pet if you're eating meat around your pet. They can feel your soul's intention to harm animals. Don't you think that? Of course, they can feel everything. Dogs and cats in particular are so sensitive to your emotions, they can feel everything you feel. Why do you think your cat wants to go out and murder 182 birds or whatever it is a year? It's because of your desire to eat meat and you not working through all of that emotionally and some other emotions too, of abundance and so forth. That's why these animals that are close to us do these things. We need to address those issues. So if if I didn't have any love of others during this week, then others wouldn't even be on my list. Does that make sense? If I didn't have any love of animals during the week because I ate meat during the week, then creatures are not on my list. Does that make sense? If I can get a block of land and totally bulldoze every plant on the property, then the love of flora was not on my list this week. And I need to address these loves if I want to bring myself in harmony with God. But what I'm saying is to not be critical of yourself about all these things. The key is just to use this list as a tool to access your causal emotion. Can you see what I'm saying? Use it as a tool to say to yourself, all right, well this week I had alcohol. Am I loving myself if I have alcohol? What's alcohol to your body? It's a poison, right? So I'm ingesting a poison. Is that loving my body? No. So I'm not loving myself when I did that. How many hours a week did I do that? How many hours this week did I have my beer? Now, in my case, I used to have a whole collection of red wine. It was a very expensive collection of red wine that took me thousands and thousands and thousands and thousands of dollars to put together. And once I realized that law, that I wasn't loving myself anymore, you know what I did? I still compromised love. Because you know what I did? I gave it all away. Which helped every other person who I gave some of that red wine to compromise the law of love as well. Now, I didn't think of that at the time. I realise that now. I probably should have smashed them all. Right? And that would have meant that nobody else was also harmed with their love of self. But I gave it all away. Have a big cry afterwards as well. No, I didn't actually. It was an easy thing to do. But there are some things you'll find are really hard to do when you realise that. Now, what I'm suggesting to you is that if you know that your love list is out of harmony with God's love list, then when you break it, there is more of a penalty of breaking it. Like, if you know what to do and you don't do it, it is worse for you than if you didn't even know what to do. And then a lot of people go, okay. So AJ's basically telling us that we shouldn't bother coming along to any more seminars of his anymore, because the more he tells us, the worse it gets for us, right? No, I'm not saying that, because in the spirit world, you know, there's this whole location in the spirit world, in the first sphere, in the hills, of all the people who wanted to remain ignorant. They use their ignorance as an excuse to not do anything in harmony with love. And that has a large penalty associated with it as well, a large consequence to your soul. So what I'm suggesting is become informed about what makes you happy. Remember I said at the beginning of this love list that if we bring our loves into harmony with God's loves, that will mean you are the happiest possible person you could ever be. Now eventually, if you do that, you'll become at one with God. Guaranteed. The only reason why we're ever not at one with God, in fact, is because we have our love list out of harmony with God's love list. Right? Can you see that if I am going to be at one with God, I am going to need to love the same things God loves? Can you see that? In the same order, even? Can you see that? And then I'll be in harmony with God's love. So this is an essential part of me becoming in harmony with God's love in the end. So look at your love list. I use the love list quite often for me, and myself and Mary together, we've used it quite often too, haven't we? Just to identify what's really going on at the emotional level. And it can help you so much to, okay, there I put my mother ahead of my partner. Many of you do that on a daily basis. Put your in-laws or your parents ahead of your partner or your child even. Many of you go around with your little children to their grandparents, and all of a sudden treat your little children differently because you're with your parents. Because you know they'll be unhappy if your child does this, or they'll be unhappy if your child breaks that, and so you treat your child differently. What's that doing? That's putting your grandparent ahead of your child. Which way was it meant to be around again? The child has to come first because the child is the one who's developing. And you're assisting the child to develop. So that has to come first in your loves. And yet often we reverse that. Right? You see, every time we reverse something, we create a disharmony with the law of love. Every time we reverse a priority in our love list, we create so much disharmony with the law of love that there's penalties associated or consequences associated upon our own soul about what we've just created. So do you know what will happen when we've done that with our child and our parent? If our child is now treated differently when we go around to our parents, do you think your child's going to want to go around to your parents anymore? No, that's why half the time we want to say, oh, we go around to visit Nana now. I don't want to visit Nana. I don't want to visit Nana. And by the time they get to 15, 16, do they want to visit Nana? No. They don't want a bar of Nana. Nana's just there to control my free will. I don't want any part of it. But we created that. We created that by actually putting our parents' laws ahead of our God's laws for our child. So when we bring our love list in harmony with God's laws, you'll find that's when you create the most harmony. Does that make sense to everyone? And so it's a really good way to identify what's going on inside of you emotionally.
1: It's also fair to say that we would never actually be unloving to creatures if we love God and we love ourselves and we love others. So we're never actually going to sacrifice any. It's never right to say, I can't love others because I have to love myself, because that would never work.
0: Yes, we don't sacrifice one for the other necessarily, but we understand that every time I sacrifice one that's on lower on the list, I'm actually sacrificing myself anyway. I'm saying there's a lot more complexity in what I'm describing in this love list, all right? What I'm describing is very basic. It's just as a way of helping you. It's a tool to help you get in touch with some emotions. I'm not saying don't love creatures, or I'm not saying don't sacrifice a creature in order to love others. Does that make sense? What I'm saying is use the list to see how you prioritise things in your life in terms of love. Because in the end you will love all of those things. Right? But you will certainly love your soulmate more than you'll love your children. And you'll certainly love your children more than you'll love animals in the end. But it doesn't mean you don't love animals. So in other words, my love of animals would mean that I couldn't kill one even if my child was starving. Right? So I'm not going to sacrifice the love of one for the other. Mind you, it's when you say... Sorry? If we can have a microphone.
4: When you were talking about grandparents and so forth, and free will, whatever.
0: Sorry?
4: When you were speaking about grandparents, yep. I'm just wondering where the virtues of respect and all those other things come into it.
0: If I respect people, I will automatically respect my grandparents, but I'll also respect my grandchildren. Mm-hmm. I'll also respect everyone. You, as a grandparent, are not more important to me than my children. Mm-hmm. And my children won't be more important to me than you. But from a love perspective, I need to take care of how I love my children, and I would not sacrifice my children's will just for you. So can I just point out something about the word respect? Every time a person asks the question about respect, it means that they feel unrespected. So there's a causal emotion inside of you that you need to deal with.
4: Well,
0: the truth is
4: not in me, because I'm not a grandparent for a start.
0: It doesn't matter.
4: Yeah.
0: You asked the question about respect. Mm. And the truth is that with regard to the issue of respect, if I respect and love myself and I love God, I will not need anyone else's respect or love. I will not even complain when somebody disrespects me, but the likelihood of it occurring is going to be very low, because I already respect myself.
4: Now, I don't think I asked that very well. Maybe I misunderstood what you were saying. It just seemed to me that you were saying children visiting their grandparents or whatever, whoever, and them having their own free will. But there's a place where we have to, in society, where we do have to follow certain rules. Well, that's what I'm asking you. This is what I teach, and now

0: myself. Right? Because the more I respect myself, the more respect I will automatically command from others. And I don't mean command in the terms of verbally, you must respect me. I mean that you'll feel the feeling inside of myself that I respect myself, and you'll automatically want to respect me as a result of that respect that I have for myself. It's very similar about the laws of love of self. So, with regard to teaching children, the only thing we need to teach the child is God's laws of love. And in the end, if they love, they will respect. But they won't respect a person more than they'll respect their own desire, for example. So in other words, let's say I have a desire that's harmonious with love and you want me to not have that desire. So let's say my desire harmonious with love is I want my soulmate to be a part of my life. That's my desire harmonious with love. Let's say you're a friend of my soulmate's and you just don't like me very much. Let's say, and you just feel I'm the wrong person for her. Right? Now, I can respect you, but disagree with you completely. And I don't have to live my life by what you feel should happen. Does that make sense?
1: Yes. So, yes, I do understand all of that.
0: But if I love you, I will tell you, your desire for me to not be with this girl is about your emotional injuries. And I'll be happy to tell you that what those emotional injuries were even. I would be happy to do that if I loved you. If I love and care for you, I wouldn't be angry with you for you telling me that I can't be with her. I wouldn't get upset with you for that. But I would say to you, well, I'm sorry, but what you're asking me to do is out of harmony with my desires. Out of harmony, therefore, with my love of self. And I'm allowed to love myself, whether you think I am or not. Right? And this is where if we teach children God's laws of love, then in the end they'll automatically be respectful. But I've seen so many parents, for example, think they know more than their children when their children know far more than their parents, and their parents are not respectful of how much their children know.
1: I teach little children and one of the things is we teach them virtues, as I've mentioned before, responsibility, cooperation, respect, and amongst a whole heap of other things. It just seemed to be contradictory to what you were talking about before, that was all, but I do understand more what you meaning.
0: Be careful when I talk about free will. A lot of people think free will means I can do anything I want, even if it means harming you. That's not what I mean. That's not free will anymore. Because actually, if I'm doing whatever I want, even if it harms you, I'm actually harming my own soul, which is no longer... It's actually constraining my own soul. So teaching children virtues is great, because that's a part of the natural love principles. If they receive divine love in their heart, a child won't need to be taught the natural love principles because they'll feel pain whenever they break the divine love principles, and so they don't even need to be taught the natural love principles. Does that make sense? But free will is often misinterpreted nowadays, right? God gave you the free will to do anything you want, but there's an if associated with it. You know what the if is? Or you could say there's a but. What's the but? There are consequences. There are consequences. We need to teach our children the same things. The truth is that when they break the laws of love, there are consequences, and we need to teach our children that there are consequences for that. And I'll raise that in the after the break we have in a minute. Because the truth is that when we deal with things appropriately in God's laws, you'll find that free will fits in perfectly, and it's always loving in the way that God describes it to be. But a lot of times here on the planet, we think free will means do whatever you want to, wherever you want to, whomever you want, and you should be able to get away with it. But God doesn't do that. God doesn't let you get away with it. So why do we let it happen?
2: There is also still a large problem of we feel that we can be the ones to give the consequences instead of them actually coming automatically from God's laws.
0: Yeah.
2: So demanding a child to have virtues, and then when they don't display them, then giving them consequences for that.
0: So in other words, punishing them for not having a virtue doesn't help them have the virtue. Yep.

0: All right. Well, what we'll do now is have a break. We'll come back at 4. What we'll do is we'll start discussing some of the actual things that happen at a childhood level about emotions and see how we can deal with them. Who was that come to talk to me about children asking questions? What was your name again, sorry?
1: Natalie.
0: Natalie had a really good suggestion, which I want to at some time in the future, and hopefully before the end of the year, and that is have an opportunity for all the children to come and ask questions of myself and Mary. And what we'll do is we'll probably get all the children to sit down the front or whatever, and they can. And when I say children, I don't just mean children; I also mean young adults, anyone under the age of 18, shall we say. Can come and ask, sit down in front and ask questions of us. What we find when that happens, and I've done this a few times in the past actually, is they ask some amazing questions that many of you are not brave enough to ask. So it gets to be a very interesting discussion generally. So I'm looking forward to that. Last time that happened, half the parents went into panic. So. Well, they do. The child asks the questions, and naturally I give them the answers that they ask, and the parents go into meltdown about some of the answers. So, so we'll see what happens about that. But it should be fun, actually, doing that. And it gives a lot of your children might be watching the videos along with you and so forth, and quite often have questions that they're asking. And I know I do get quite a few emails from children at times. Who ask me questions, and I generally try to answer them back. And in fact, generally, they get preferential treatment over you asking questions. So most of the time, we find that they not only ask really good questions, but they also understand the answers very rapidly, because there's not that emotional blockages preventing them from absorbing the answer. So it's really interesting. I've had some really interesting questions asked by children in the past. So we'll do that probably maybe in a month's time or so even. But I'll put that on the net. So thanks for that suggestion, Natalie. It's a good suggestion. All right, let's get back to our emotions. The problem with all of our emotions is that the more I can tell you about emotions, the more tempted we are to intellectualise the emotion. And this is a difficulty that we're facing at this time, I feel, is that a lot of the times people are wanting more information about how to access emotion and so forth, but the more information I give, the more we're tempted to go into the mind and intellectualise the process, which actually gets us out of experiencing the emotion. And so sometimes I look at the whole situation with regard to emotions and think, is it better to say more about them or say less about them? But in the end, what we're trying to do is get you to settle underneath in the causal emotion. And to do that, at the end of the day, we need to recognise what the causal emotion is and how it feels. And that's the issue that most of us face. Most of us often get into emotion, but we're not actually knowing whether this emotion is actually an emotion that's something to do with my childhood. And it is quite easy to know when something is a core emotion. So let's call it a core emotion or a causal emotion, if you like. Remember, it's your core emotions that create your law of attraction. Okay? So your core emotions create your law of attraction. Because your core emotions are a part of your soul condition. And remember, it's your soul condition, which is the sum total of all of the passions, desires, longings, emotions, feelings inside of your soul, the sum total of all of that, your beliefs and everything, the sum total of all that creates your soul condition. And it's your soul condition that creates your law of attraction. So if we deal with core or causal emotion, our law of attraction will change. If you have children, you'll notice your law of attraction will change the instant you connect. If you don't have children, you'll find, and you have pets, you'll find your law of attraction will change the instant you connect. The truth is, your law of attraction does change the instant you connect, But unfortunately for many of us, if we don't have children or we don't have pets around us close by, we don't notice it until a few days later generally, or a week later, or when new events occur. So myself and Mary were driving down today, and we drove all the way down here, and it was such a smooth trip, it was unreal. And I said, I must have changed a few emotions since the last time we drove down. Because the last time we drove down, I got stuck behind every slow person you could possibly think of between Kingaroy and here, right? And so I'd slow down, we'd wait, and you know what the road up there is like, you know, it's a bit windy and whatever, and there's not many passing lanes or anything, so you get stuck for a while, stuck for a while. Then you pass one, and then you get stuck for a while, stuck. That's what it was like last time all the way. This time, all the way down, there was nobody in front of us until we came up to this semi, and the semi pulled off just in the town that we came up to him on, and then we off again, and there was no one in front of us all the way to here. Like, it was really like different compared to before, and I could feel some of the emotion that I dealt with that allowed that to happen. And some of this emotion I dealt with was this feeling that I had inside of myself of, oh boy, I can never really get things how I want them to be, you know, nothing's ever going to run smooth. How many of you got that emotion? Like, nothing's ever going to run smooth in my life. It's never going to be exactly how I like it. There's always going to be something wrong. So, and I've been dealing with some of that emotion, big picture type emotion for me, over the last few weeks, and so that's good to notice that law of attraction change. Your law of attraction is your measuring stick, if you like. Now, remember, you can construct your life by constructing it with your fear barriers. The law of attraction will expose your fear barriers. And I remember Josh was at our house during the week filming. He was doing some interviews with us, like what you'd call casual interviews, I suppose, which will probably be put on a DVD at some point. And he's asking us all sorts of questions, and I'm all dressed in my ponytail and my bandana, and so I look a bit different than what you see me normally, and warts and all sort of thing, and he interviewed us quite a lot over the last 3 or 4 days. And in one of the discussions we were talking about Josh's life, where Josh went through a period in his life where he used the Zen out method, didn't you, basically, the power of now methods, I suppose you'd call them, that he'd been taught, to actually detune from his life so much that even though the law of attraction events continued to occur, he felt completely calm and peaceful through the entire thing. So his computer would break down, completely calm and peaceful all through the entire thing. And these events would still occur, but he felt calm and peaceful through the entire thing. Now, is he dealing with the causal emotion? No, because the law of attraction is causing the events to still occur. The truth is, the events will not occur when you deal with the emotion. You won't even have to zen out of them because they won't even happen. And that's the big difference between the natural love path and the divine love path. So use the law of attraction to show you what you're tuning out of. Now, many of us still avoid our law of attraction by creating our life to avoid it. Now, what I mean by that is, we know we've got a whole list of fears, so what do? We work around all of them. I'm afraid of people, so I don't go anywhere where there's people. I'm afraid to go out dancing, so I don't go out dancing. You know? I'm afraid to drive from here to Sydney by myself, so I don't drive. I always get somebody to drive with me. Do you know what I mean? We do all of these things to avoid dealing with the emotion. My suggestion is to not do that, but rather allow yourself to start accessing your core or causal emotion. Because it's only by accessing your causal emotion that you're going to get closer and closer and closer to God. Love, or desire for God's love, is an emotion. It can be passionately felt, but it's not going to be passionately felt if you don't feel like you've got passion about anything. You know, if you've detuned yourself from all of your passions, you can't passionately feel it. So this is why emotion is so important. Now, if we start with the core emotion at the base. Now, the core emotion, by the way, core emotions can be positive too. You can have positive core emotions, right? as well as ones that are harmful to you in the sense of what they generate. But here we have our core emotion. Now, the core emotion is generally covered over by lots of events. There's two types of core emotions that generally get created inside of us. One type of core emotion is where we become very inflective or self-reflective. In other words, we blame ourselves for everything. Now, who had a life growing up where you finished up blaming yourself for everything that went wrong? Because your parents blamed you, so you blamed you. Yeah. Always consciously. Everything is conscious, no unconscious. When you say unconsciously, that's really just suppressed core emotion. So anytime we use the word unconscious, that's emotion that we could be conscious of, but we're in denial of being conscious of. We don't want to be conscious of. Yet. So be careful of the word unconscious, because what it does is it sends to suggest to us that we're actually not, it's not under our control, but it's all under our control. You need the mic. Yep.
1: I guess what I meant is, like I didn't have any feelings that I was aware of as a child that I was to blame for anything. But
0: yep.
1: Since processing, I've felt heaps and heaps of I'm to blame.
0: Yep.
1: So in relation to what you're saying...
0: So what would happen is you had a layer of denial that was quite strong that caused you to not even be aware that this other emotion was underneath you.
1: Yep.
0: And what I'll do here is I'll show the layers and you were up in the top layer, and then as you settle down into the next layers, you start opening up. So you start addressing it. Oh, I do actually have this emotion. It doesn't... A lot of people are worried because they say, oh, all you're doing is creating emotion. It was one of the questions, in fact, that Josh asked this week. And you can't create emotion... You can't create emotions, childhood emotions, that are already in you. Because they were childhood already created, if that makes sense. All you can create as an emotion is an emotion that's as an adult right now. So you know when you go into anger as an adult, well, you're creating that emotion, guaranteed, right? But when it comes to a childhood emotion, if you're feeling a childhood emotion, that's an emotion that's stored already within you. You can't create it. All you can do is become aware of it. Do you follow me? There's a big difference between those two states. So you could say the core emotion is always going to be childhood generally in nature. When I say generally, it's a bit different if you're reincarnated, but we'll look at it from the first incarnation perspective. Core emotion is always going to be childhood in nature. So, if I'm feeling causal sadness, there's a high likelihood that the sadness I'm feeling will feel like I'm 2 years old, or feel like I'm 5 years old, or feel like I'm 7 years old. If I'm feeling sexual shame, it will feel like I'm a little child, like maybe 3 years of age, feeling ashamed of its body. Does that make sense? If I'm in a causal childhood type of emotion, a core emotion. Then what happens is that our environment, through lots of different aspects, causes us to suppress a lot of this core emotion. Oh, by the way, I said there's two types. One type is this type where I'm looking intrinsically in self and blaming self. The other type is where I look extrinsically and I blame others. So our parents create that by doing this. Many parents now have injuries emotionally inside of their soul where they are, they, for example, feel controlled. And when I say feel controlled, they don't have very much self-worth. And in fact, many of our children have more self-worth than we have inside of ourselves, right? So what happens then is as our child grows up, it knows it can manipulate our self-worth or our guilt or our shame or any of the other type of emotions that are still stored within us. It learns to manipulate us into getting what it wants. Now, the problem with that is the child learns how to break laws of love straight away through that interaction. Do you see what happens? Now, so there's two types of injuries. There's the damage that we do to our children in terms of causing them pain or suffering with regard to sadness or other types of emotions. But then there's this other side of the coin, the other damage that we do to our children, which is allowing them to get away with murder, basically. right? Because there's this soul, it's not an intellectual thing in us, there's this soul thing going on inside of us where we allow other people to harm us. And we let ourselves be manipulated by our own children. Now, our children are so sensitive emotionally, they know every single chink in your armour, trust me. They know exactly how to manipulate every single thing inside of you. So there's two sides of this coin. There's two sides, and the two sides are the times when I'm breaking the free will of my child, and then there's the times where I allow the child to break my free will. Right? Do you see the difference? And that creates two separate types of emotional injuries. One type of emotional injury is where the child blames itself for all of the things that it's doing, and the other emotional injury is where the child blames its environment for everything that goes wrong. Now, you imagine we're growing up now. What do? Whenever something goes wrong in our life, if you're the type of person that blames yourself all the time, then you have childhood causal emotion relating to a lot of stuff where you've been hammered as a child, or you've had your free will manipulated and controlled as a child, and you'll need to feel a lot of grief and sadness about that. But if you're the person who, when you grow up and something goes wrong in your life, you blame everyone else but yourself, then you've got a whole separate set of emotional injuries inside of yourself, where the unloving actions you take towards others need to be accessed and released inside of yourself. Do you see the difference between those two states? Mary, you want to just...
1: I just wanted to say that in my experience, because I have both sets of injuries depending on the emotional set.
0: Yes.
1: And that was quite important for me to recognise.
0: Yeah, so I want to just point out to you that, and that is that you may have one of these types of injuries in each place for every different emotion. So for example, I might have one set of emotions to do with sexual shame where I was blamed by my parents, and so I have that I'm to blame. But I may have another set of emotions about abundance where my parents gave me everything that I ever wanted and now I think the world owes me something. Do you see the difference? So on one set of emotional injuries, when it comes to my sexual shame, I'll blame myself. But on the other set of emotional injuries, when it comes to getting abundance, I want the world to provide me, so I blame the world. So we can even blame the world in one instance or ourselves in the other instance. It just depends on what happened in that particular emotion in our childhood as to what we do. That's all core emotion. Then we've got what you'd call the capping or blocking emotions, right? They are the emotions that were constructed inside of us that to help us suppress this core emotion. So, you know, when you were little, you start crying. Mum and Dad, on one hand, might do the, oh, there, you're all right now, and just get you out of your emotion like that. Does that make sense? In other words, nurture you out of feeling the emotion. That creates one set of capping emotions. See, that what that does is it says, right, ever I get hugged, it means I don't feel the emotion anymore. You see what I'm saying? So I become addicted to the hug, in other words. I'm feeling bad, so I get addicted to the hug. Once I get the hug, oh, I feel good, I'm right now. And a lot of people who are very needy, you can feel them, are addicted to the hug, if you like. On the other side, their parents could have yelled and screamed at us. Shut up, you know, and off they go yelling and screaming at you. What does that do inside of yourself? That creates a whole separate set of emotions. Oh, some sadness comes up, I'm going to get punished. Sadness comes up, punishment emotion is going to result. And that creates a whole layer of capping emotion at the childhood level. Then, what's next? What's next is the causal and the capping emotions, or the causal and the blocking emotions, or the core emotions and the blocking emotions, are all going to get suppressed in some way through a whole separate sets of denial. Let's call it denial. In other words, what I'm going to do is become resistive. Let's call this emotion underneath there the castle of hurt, the castle of pain, some of which is directed inwards towards ourself. In other words, a whole group of emotions where I blame myself, and then some of it which is directed outwards towards everyone else. Or, in other words, a whole set of emotions that I blame other people for. Right? but the other group of emotions. And then what I do is I deny they even exist. I deny not so much even their existence, but more their experience. I deny the experience. I don't allow the experience of it. So the denial of experience. Now, the way God made us was to feel emotion. So God made us to naturally feel this emotion. You look at a child, and a child does naturally feel emotion. If it gets hurt, it cries. Somebody hurts it, hurts its feelings, it generally cries, until it starts getting some capping emotions placed on top. And then it starts getting shut down. And so what it learns is to deny the experience of both sets of emotions. Now that's a pretty hard state to maintain. So what we then do is we create all sorts of things above that, that all get placed on top of that, which is a part of this castle that we build. And by the way, the more we go out here from this area, the more we're away from ourselves. In other words, we're denying ourselves more and more as we step up through, as these emotions get created. So then I start creating, all right, I've got to deny my experience. How do I deny my experience? I've got to choose mechanisms that work for me. Now, usually the mechanisms we choose are very much the mechanisms we're taught from our parents. So if you have a good look at your parents, what do they use to deny their emotion? You'll find that many of their denial tools are tools that are within you. Right? And this is a natural consequence because we're learning how to deny as we're growing up, you see? So it's a natural consequence that many of their denial tools become ours. So we construct a heap of tools of denial, right? Now, for some people, it's just a simple matter of like... And by the way, for every single emotion, it's a different tool. So let's say I'm growing up as a young lady, right? I get abused as a child by my stepfather, and I'm growing up now, I'm in my teens, and I start developing sexually, I start feeling my body and everything, and I start feeling really uncomfortable about my body being a sexual shape, you know, that starts attracting sexual energy from men, and that connects me to this emotion, this core emotion and capping emotion that I don't want to feel. So what I do then is I work out, I need to somehow get away from my body being like this. So what can I do? Eat. Right? So I start eating, and I get bigger and bigger and bigger. And of course, now, and the eating, by the way, is just an emotional response to the desire to get large. And so I'm there just getting larger and larger and larger because I don't want to be sexually attractive. You follow me? Now that's a tool of denial that I'm using. You follow me? That's the tool I'm using to get away from these emotions that need to be healed inside of me. And we can construct all sorts of tools of denial. We can even construct false emotions in that state. Emotions that are not even real, just in order to help us avoid these emotions. Right? So we can say, oh, I feel so unworthy, when in reality, what we're really saying to ourselves is, I don't want to act because if I'm responsible for my actions, I'll feel bad. You know, we can create all sorts of emotions. So you could even say, we could create a heap of emotions of self-deception, and we've talked about those, right? Of self-deception. So, now, what are the only emotions that are going to change our life? It's only these, isn't it? These childhood emotions. They're the only ones that if I experience, my life will change. All of this stuff, no matter how much I experience it, no matter how much I work through it, no matter how much I cry, no matter how much I feel ashamed, no matter how much I feel guilty, nothing will change. And this is the problem today with a lot of progression, is people start getting into their emotions and they say, AJ, look, nothing's changing. Nothing's changing because we're not in the right emotion. We're in an emotion that we may be creating to avoid the emotion that we need to be in. Now, this is all very intellectual, right? Isn't it? This doesn't help me a damn, really, does it? really. Because at the end of the day, I need to feel this and feel this. That's really where it gets down to. Now, what I've done earlier is give you a heap of tools that will help you identify these things. And it will help you identify when you're avoiding those things. But in the end, it's not going to help you experience those things. Because there's one primary belief that sits inside of most of us about emotion. Do you know what that is? It's a fear, yep.

0: I'm going to go crazy if I start this emotional process. Now, it's a false expectation appearing real to you if you believe that. In other words, it's not God's truth. God created you to experience your emotion. You are totally able to deal with every single emotion within you. Anything that comes along. But you can deal with the emotion of even getting murdered. You can deal with the emotion of being raped. You can deal with the emotion of being abused as a child sexually or physically or violently. You can deal with every single emotion. God created you to be able to experience them. And there's one other thing that we need to remember, but we often feel this way instead. The belief we have often is, I am alone in this process. This is one of the worst possible things you could believe. And by the way, I'm talking to the spirits here who believe they're alone as well. It is one of the worst possible things you can believe, and it is totally untrue. Totally untrue. If you could know how many people are with you when you're experiencing an emotion, from a spirit perspective for a start, you'd be blown away. A lot of times there's 10, 20, 30, 40 people with you who love you, experiencing or helping you through this emotion when you're on the divine love path. And of course that doesn't even take into account that God is with you through the entire process. And that gets down to another core belief, that really in the end there is no God. Most of us at some point feel that way when we're doing this emotional work, because that is a core emotional belief we'll have to face at one point. Is there a God or not? And many of us are totally afraid of going into our emotion because firstly we believe there's no God to help me, I am totally alone, and if I do this process I'm going to go nuts. And the truth is, there are many times when you'll feel nuts on the process and progressing this way, but you won't go nuts. You know the only way you go nuts? By not feeling your emotions. The world's asylums are full of people who are nuts because they tried to get away from their emotions. The spirit world in the lower spheres are full of people who have spent all of their life on earth and much of their life in the spirit world trying to avoid their emotions. It's the only time you're going to get harmed is by avoiding them, not by experiencing them. However, I want to say there's one proviso on that. It has to be the causal or the capping childhood emotions that you're experiencing. Because you can construct with your mind all sorts of other things which are crazy in many cases. And you can connect to spirits who are crazy, by the way, really easily. By not dealing with the underlying causal or capping emotions. Can you see that it's the fears, and we'll talk more about the fears next week, but it's the fears that actually cause you to stop your processing, that cause you to not be able to get to the underlying emotion. And it's the only by getting to the underlying emotion that I'm going to be able to grow. So, what I need to do is start addressing these fears. How do I address the fear of I will go crazy? There's only two ways I can address that fear. Remember, all fears are false expectations appearing real. Huh? So, how do I address this emotion? This is an emotion in me. I will go crazy. It's a belief system within me. It's not something I'm going to be able to change with my mind. Because nothing changes in the soul with your mind. Very few things, but when I say nothing, it's not probably true, because you can change in awareness, but the emotion has to come out of you for the real change to occur. So how do I deal with that emotion? I am going to have to feel crazy to actually release that emotion. Can you see that? I'm going to have to feel like I am nuts. Yeah. How do I release this emotion? I'm going to have to feel like I am alone. But What did I say when I started this little discussion? You are totally capable, you have been built to experience every single emotion. God made you that way. So in reality, you have nothing to fear. And in the end, in your development, when you become at one with God, you'll realize actually, yeah, there is nothing to fear. You will not have a single fear within you at that point. But before then, you'll have many fears to deal with. So what we're going to do over the coming weeks, over the coming week or so, is we'll start giving you some practical ways in which you can start really facing your fears. And your fears are masked by so many different things. They are controlled by so many different things within you, but primarily one thing, and that is the desire to avoid emotion is created by your fear of what will happen when you hit the emotion. So the reason why we desire to avoid so much is because we're so afraid of what will happen when we connect to it.
1: Hi. I felt an emotion early this week and I cut it off.
0: Yep.
1: And then I haven't been able to get back to it, and I don't know whether it's the fear of getting back, because today I felt an emotion that I didn't experience when I was a little girl of a tragic event. And it came up just like that, and I've been trying to get back there, but I can't. So how do I get back?
0: Okay, how many of you are having times when you start connecting to the emotion, within 5 minutes you're out? Start connecting another moment, 5 minutes you're out again. 5 minutes you're out again. Okay, there is fears there. There are fears there. You need to look at the fears. So when you start experiencing the emotion, so let's say you start the emotion, you're starting to have the tears rolling down. Now, right at this point, you can, if you're longing for God to help you through the process, you can actually keep spirits away from you by just longing to God just nurse you through this process. You can stay in this emotion for as long as you want. There are a number of external influences and internal influences that cause you to get out. So if you start, do it for a few minutes, and then it all finishes, we need to look at these particular possible causes. All right? First possible cause, I don't want to. Now, I don't want to feel this emotion. So I'm starting to feel the emotion, I don't want to. Why would I not want to? I've come along to these seminars now for a while. I do believe in emotional work. I do understand the relationship between soul condition, emotion and law of attraction. I want to change my law of attraction. I feel really positive about that. And yet, why am I kicking myself back out of the emotion? Well, all I don't want to is begin with a fear. So at the moment that you stop crying, ask yourself, what am I afraid of? What am I afraid of? Also, when you go into I don't want to, there may be, over the top of your fear, some anger. So, let's say you start to feel your emotion and start crying. You might find as a part of the emotional experience, this childhood anger starts raising in you. The childhood avoidance, if you like. Does that make sense? And now what you're doing is you're trying to cry when in reality you should be yelling and screaming and swearing and hitting something. Does that make sense? And you need to allow yourself to do this in a fluid way. So this is where you need this space I was talking about at the beginning. You see, I don't want to. Either is born out of fear, but it may come also be covered over by anger. So I need to experience this anger of not wanting to feel this emotion. I need to feel it. Feel angry with God, or if that's what it's about, or angry with your parents that they created this emotion in you, or angry at your abuser, or angry at whatever. But feel the anger, don't project it. There's a big difference between the two. Projecting it is going around to the person and yelling and screaming at them. Feeling it is actually sitting in your room and feeling the rage and anger that you have and owning it and feeling it as a part of the childhood experience. Now, that is one of the reasons why we start and then stop. because we don't want to. And I don't want to, in the end, is always a fear. But it may be covered by anger. The second thing is I am afraid to. In a way, it's really the same as I don't want to. It's just with another one less layer on it. You see, the I don't want to is a very angry place. Can you see? Like if you come up to me and say, AJ, can you give me a glass of water? I say, I don't want to. But why would I not want to? Like if I had a glass of water with me, and why would I not want to give you one? Right. Usually there'd have to be some anger behind that, wouldn't there, of some kind. So whenever you go into I don't want to, in terms of your emotions, usually there's anger. So deal with the anger, feel the anger of I don't want to. And then you'll step into number two, which is I'm afraid to. And afraid to could have all sorts of attachments. Why would I be afraid of crying for more than 2 minutes, do you think? What might be a causal emotional childhood reason? Afraid of judgment. So whenever I started crying, if I cried for longer than 2 minutes, Dad come along and said to me, oh, you're a wuss, aren't you? Like, boys don't cry like you cry. Gee, I'm afraid, I'm ashamed to call you my son. You know what I mean? A few comments like that, what do you do with that when you're a child? You just go straight into, I can't cry. Cry for a few minutes, that's all I can do. Another one might be, most parents let their children cry for a few minutes, but 5 minutes, 10 minutes? By the time 10 minutes comes up, what are most parents feeling now? They're starting to connect with their own sadness, which they can't deal with and they don't want to accept. And so what do they do instead? I'll give you something to cry about. They just get angry with the child and just project all this anger and rage on the child, right? So if we're crying for a few minutes and then getting to the point where we're not going further, it could be that we have some childhood causal emotion about fear of pain. So afraid of pain, physical pain, by going ahead and crying. Physical pain of getting punished. Can you see that? Your parents learn how to control you through many different means. Smacking was only one of them. In fact, in some ways, smacking is sometimes the least damaging in terms of some of them. Because some of the others are so hard to get rid of because they're so hard to recognise as unloving behaviour. Anybody can recognise that when you get a belting by somebody that it's violent and unloving. But how do you go about dealing with something like guilt? Half the time you don't know whether it's your guilt, their guilt, whose guilt, what's... You know what I mean? It's so confusing, right? But your parents could have used guilt. So you could be afraid because of getting more into your emotion because of all the guilt that might come or the shame that might come. Imagine shame. Like, shame is a method many parents use to control their children from experiencing emotion. Just shame them into it. All you have to do there is, your child's out with some of their friends and the parents and everything, and you tell a funny story about the child, right, about them crying or whatever else. That makes them just feel mortally shamed. They're not going to do it again, are they? There's going to be a huge amount of rage the child has towards you, and they're not going to do that same thing again to risk that. And so we could be afraid to feel the emotion because of the capping emotion of shame. So whenever we stop the processing of a core emotion, it's because generally there is a childhood capping emotion there, or there is a tool of denial there. And we've got to sort out which one's which.
1: Right. You've already alluded to it, but I just wanted to point out from my own experience that the capping emotions, the fears and the childhood anger, I used to beat myself up a lot because I feel like I have to do the causal, but now I'm stuck in this other place until I realise that they are emotions that I do need to process as well.
0: Yep. Remember, everything needs to be processed emotionally. So even if I have an emotional denial, I need to process that emotionally. Why do I want to choose one emotion over the other? There's an emotional reason why. So everything needs to be processed emotionally. But oftentimes, as Mary points out, the capping emotions we're avoiding. See, a lot of times what I notice with people when I'm talking to them is they're trying to get to the causal emotion when the capping emotion is doing this to them, right? hitting them right in the face. Have you noticed that? Like, perhaps we can give some examples during the week. During the week we had someone come and stay with us, and I banned her from using candles down in my eco tent. Where's AJ with free will now, eh? It's like, well, she had free will. She could stay in my tent or not, right? And ironically, for my friend who stayed, she, of all the things that she loves, candles would have to be one of the things on the highest on her list. And I banned her from using them down in a tent. Like, mind you, they look more like a palace, I reckon, but it's a tent, right? Now, she came up the next morning in a rage with me. You know, you harming my free will, what's going on here, you know, and really quite upset and angry. And she said, she actually said she processed the anger, but when she was telling me the story, there was still quite a lot of anger coming at me, right? And so I said, that's not the problem. And she said, no, it is a problem, you know, you're a hypocrite. And she was getting into me about how much of a hypocrite I am because I was harming her free will. I said, I'm not harming her free will. You can be here or not be here. So you can go and find another tent and put a candle in that. I created this tent, and so I'm allowed to ask you to not put a candle in my tent. Right? And she couldn't get that at all, and I said, that's not the problem anyway. What the problem is that you're not grateful. I'm giving you access to this tent for free and all of my time for free, and you're now projecting anger at me for controlling you having a candle. Does that sound like a causal emotion to you? When we started getting into the causal emotion, and so she was feeling emotional at this point, but not crying very much, but feeling emotional. She was angry with me and upset with me and everything, and saying all these things at me, all the things that I'd done that were wrong, and I'm a hypocrite and so forth. But underneath that was this emotion that she expected to get what she wanted, and when she didn't get what she wanted, she felt unloved. You see that? See, oftentimes when something's taken away from us when we're a child, we start equating love with getting things. Or when things are given to us when we're a child, we start equating love with getting things. So when I'm given something, oh, somebody loves me. This is where people will go with gifts a lot of times. You know, Christmas time and Easter time? You try not giving someone a gift at Christmas. You see what happens then. Right? And what will often happen is this emotion will be triggered in them. That person doesn't love me anymore. They're equating love with being given something. Can you see that? That's exactly what's going on. Now, when I said just those words, she just went off and cried, and for the next 4 hours cried. Just connecting to that emotion of feeling that love meant getting something. And if you didn't get it, then it meant that you weren't loved. And underneath that, of course, was I'm not loved unless you give me something. Which is a big causal emotion for many people, by the way. Now, before then, we were in this you harmed my free will thing. Now, whenever you do this, and this is a good secret to remember, whenever you're blaming someone else, no matter how much, you are not in your causal emotion. All right? Whenever you're blaming someone else, whenever you're angry with someone else, whenever you're frustrated with someone else, whenever you feel upset with someone else, whenever you feel hurt by someone else, you are not in your causal emotion. Because do you think the child is worried about who hurt it? Not when you're feeling that emotion, you'll find that you'll get into this state of childlikeness when you feel an emotion. When you're in that state, now you know you're dealing with something that is causal. Does that make sense to everyone? So, if I stop crying, first thing is, I don't want to, which is an anger-based projection about dealing with the emotion. I don't want to have to deal with this emotion. I'm sick of having to deal with emotion. You know, FAJ telling me about emotions, like, and all that kind of stuff, right? We get really upset about dealing with emotion, right? So that's the I don't want to place. We even get angry with God in that place. Why did you make us deal with these emotions? You know, we really get frustrated. If you let yourself connect with it, you'll connect with some really big emotions. In that state, a lot of anger is covering over a lot of fear, but you need to experience it. So experience it, but understand that it's covering fear. So that'll help you step down into what are you afraid of. I'm afraid I'm not going to be able to cope with this emotion. I'm afraid that if I start feeling this emotion, it will never end. It will never end, and I'll be like this, I'll be a mess. I'm afraid that somebody's going to look at me dealing with this emotion, and they're going to take one look at me and say, they're crazy. We just chuck them in an asylum because that's where they belong. That's what I'm afraid of. Do you know what I mean? We go through many of these emotions because we're just so afraid of what will happen when we connect emotionally. And to be frank with you, if the majority of you saw me processing some of the emotions I've had to process, you would have put me in an asylum. Right? I wasn't harming myself or someone else, but you would have thought that it went on for too long. Trust me. There's some of my emotions that I've had to deal with that have taken like months and months and months of crying, 5 hours a day. That looks like depression to you, doesn't it? Yeah, it didn't feel like depression to me, but that's what you would think, and so you'd do something about that. So you see, a lot of times we're so afraid of how the world is going to view us doing all of these things. Mind you, for most of you, you will not have to process for months and months and months to deal with an emotion. Right? You've got to remember there's 2,000 years stuffed in here somewhere that have to be dealt with. Right? That's a bit different than dealing with 80 years or less. So allow yourself to connect with the emotion. Allow yourself to experience the emotion. Allow yourself to say, it's okay to be a mess when I'm feeling this. You see, we become afraid to because we have all of the judgments that our parents imposed upon us in the end, and our environment imposed upon us. Now, a good way to identify the fears is to see what's projected at you by others. So in other words, you start getting into the emotion and your partner says, oh, you're crying too much. What's that? That's a law of attraction event telling you what your fear is. Can you see that? If your partner's saying you're crying too much, it's because you believe maybe I'm crying too much. Does that make sense? And there's a law of attraction in that. Look at your law of attraction. If your parents ring you up and say, I'm really, really concerned about you, why is that? Oh, because, you know, I heard that you're crying quite a lot now. Yeah. Well, there's a problem with that. Don't you think there's a problem with that? What are they doing? They're just reinforcing one of the beliefs they taught you at a young age that you now have inside of you. That's your law of attraction. Can you see that? There's your block. Just telling you. So you see, a lot of times our law of attraction tells us exactly the block that we're experiencing, that we're trying to get away from. Mary, we had one yesterday, didn't you, darling, with last night. You couldn't get into emotion, And then she just had to cry about the fact that there was too much emotion to deal with. Once she cried with that, this morning, there's been three cries in this morning dealing with causal emotion. And yet being blocked for a few days because just not allowing yourself to feel like it's all overwhelming. Allow yourself to feel overwhelmed. I have cried lots of times about feeling overwhelmed about how much emotion I've had to process. Does that make sense? Allow the emotion to flow. But what will happen is your law of attraction will bring to you the blocking emotion if you're not in the actual causal emotion. So even your law of attraction will tell you what kind of blocking emotion there is that you're not allowing yourself to experience. And that's a fantastic thing if you're aware of it. So, often you'll find, somebody will phone you, and you pick up the phone, they say, oh, you know, I just realised today such and such and such and such about shame and about sexual shame. Oh, yeah, okay. What do you do with that? Oh, isn't that interesting? Yeah, yeah, and have a chat about his emotion or her emotion. I don't do that. What I do is I think, yeah, this is a law of attraction event for me. What about this particular issue aren't I dealing with? You see? There's my blocking stuff all just in this conversation somewhere. Can you see how like even your law of attraction like that works really, really easily? So ask yourself, if you're in the anger state, if you start processing, if you're in the anger state, process the anger state. Don't worry about trying to get to the causal emotion again. Process the reason why you stopped. let yourself feel the reason why you stopped. And if the reason why you stopped was fear, let yourself work through your fear. You want to... Shock is terror.
1: Okay.
0: It was shock?
1: Yeah, it was shock. I shocked myself out of feeling anything.
0: You want to shock yourself out of feeling...
1: No, I was shocked. Like, the situation was, I was in work.
0: Yep.
1: And I'd actually asked God for a law of attraction for superior thing.
0: Yeah, for a superior to treat...
1: treat me like crap.
0: Yeah.
1: Basically. And my boss approached me and did the... I work with men.
0: Yep.
1: And he did the sex talk
0: sexual
1: thing.
0: Projection at you.
1: And then he told me to kiss his hand. And I just went red and then nothing. And I wanted to feel the feeling, but I wasn't angry. I wasn't anything. I was just like now going red.
0: Yeah.
1: I just felt going red. And I wanted to go home and feel that emotion. And
0: what did you want to do? Right in that moment, you wanted to do what? With him? To him?
1: No, I just wanted to shut down and close my eyes.
0: Okay. So you wanted to avoid.
1: Yeah.
0: Okay. Why?
1: I don't know how to act in situations like that.
0: No, you do, actually.
1: Okay.
0: You're just scared to.
1: I'm too scared to. Okay,
0: yeah.
1: So I am afraid.
0: Yeah, you're scared to. You see, what was happening in this situation, by the way, many of you women need to have a listen to this one, because this is something that's very common with sexual projections at you. When people sexually project at you, you will have one of two separate reactions. Usually one reaction will be either anger or rage, or the other action will be a withdrawal, like you're doing. Now, if I loved myself, what would I do in this situation? I would, if it was me getting sexually projected at by a woman boss, I would say, I don't care whether you're my boss or not. The truth is that you were just sexually inappropriate with me. And the truth is that I don't deserve this. And in other words, I would stand up to this situation and state the truth. Your sexual projection is out of line. And to be frank with you, if you do it again, and I'm going to write down this incident in a diary, and I'm going to find out, if you do it again, I am going to do something about it. You follow me? Why didn't you do that?
1: I froze.
0: You were...
1: not in love with me.
0: You were afraid. What were you afraid of? Want some help?
1: Yes, please.
0: What do men do when they don't get what they want? What's your belief?
1: Oh, they get angry.
0: So you are afraid of a man's anger. And particularly a man who's superior, in quotation marks, because there's no one who's ever superior to you. But you're afraid of a man's anger because you're afraid of the power that he might have over you. And so what do? You go into management mode. Management mode is one of two things. You either give the man a little bit of what he wants so that he doesn't do it worse. Do you follow me? So some of you will go into a flick into giving him a bit of a sexual projection in return so that he doesn't get worse with you. So that you're now, the control comes, if you like, back to you. That's one option. Or the other option is to withdraw, to go in within yourself, rather than actually standing up for yourself. And the law of attraction event is saying to you, you need to have more love of yourself when it comes to your relationship with men. Now, if you had told him that the sexual projection was out of line, you would have then confronted this fear that you had. But instead what happened in this particular instance is you withdrew, which didn't confront the fear, it just reinforced the fear as valid. Can you see that? And that's why you stopped crying. Whenever we do something that's out of harmony with love of self, we will

0: And a lot of the reasons are to do with either fear or anger, or a fear of other people's fear, or a fear of other people's anger. And a lot of times that's what shuts us down. I've had terrible emotions to deal with about people's anger. At one stage when I was doing these talks, giving these talks for free, there'd be some women in the audience who would go home and talk to their husbands, right? You notice most of the audience are fairly mixed, like a good mixture of men and women in most audiences. But early days, there was a few more women than men in these audiences. And they would go home and tell their husbands what they were getting taught. And their husbands would ring me up, threatening to kill me if I spoke to them again, to their wives. My law of attraction, right? So I would feel all of this terrible feelings of fear about a man's potential violence towards me. And I went through lots and lots of emotions about that, working my way through those things emotionally. And my suggestion is allow yourself to deal with those emotions. Now, one way you can address a fear is to actually do the opposite of what the fear dictates. So the fear dictated to you to leave the situation, right? If you do the opposite of what the fear dictated, you would have stayed in the situation and said to him, what you've done is very inappropriate. What you've done is actually out of harmony with the work policy for a start, but also it's out of harmony with the fact that I don't want your sexual projections. And when you sexually project at me like this, you are actually out of line when you're working with me. You are harming me. And I don't want you to do that anymore. And if you do it again, I'm going to do something about it. That's what you didn't want to do. Does that make sense? And this is what we often do with our family, our parents, siblings, all sorts of people with whom we have emotional issues. We avoid doing something because of what and that's the emotion that's getting triggered. The emotion that's getting triggered is the fear that you have within you, because we need to release these fears, get them out of you. Because when you get them out of you, for a start, you won't attract a man who's an angry man who's a sexual sleaze who come up with you. You won't attract that kind of man anymore, because he will feel from you, oh, this person's not able to be manipulated sexually by me being angry with her. She's just going to be more resistive. And so he won't feel the need to even project at you in most cases. And if he does, and you say to, and you address the issue, do you think he's going to do it again? Highly unlikely. Right?
1: On that, AJ, most of my life with that situation, I've stayed there, but I've made a joke out of it. Now, I've continued in the conversation and the dialogue, but I've always turned it into a joke.
0: You manage the man. Yep.
1: Right.
0: It's a pattern you've learnt from childhood, how to manage the man. So many of us do this with anger. See, anger is one of the most damaging emotions you could ever project in another person. It's one of the most controlling emotions that you have within you. The reason why we use anger towards other people is so that we can control them and manipulate them. Now, what we learn in return often is how to manage other people's anger. And the way we manage it is by a large variety of things. If we're a man, it's different to if we're a woman. If you're a man, oftentimes you manage another person's anger, another man's anger, by, doing the he-man thing, And if you're bigger than him, you can get away with that, but if you're smaller than him, you probably won't, right? If you're a woman, how do you manage a man's anger? You're not going to he-man him. You're not going to be able to impose yourself upon him and make him scared of you very much. So what you do is you learn a lot of other techniques. One of the techniques is to give him a sexual projection. You give him a sexual projection, he gets something in return, and in this high likelihood you can manipulate him a little through that interaction. Or joke with him. Turn the situation into a light-hearted situation. That diffuses anger in many cases and causes their mind to go somewhere else instead of what's made them angry. So that's another method we often use. We often also use sadness. Like they go into a cowering type sadness thing, hoping that that will actually trigger the person into feeling compassion or mercy. We use all sorts of things when another person is angry. The key is to look at the mechanisms we use and to feel the underlying fears involved in each mechanism. And it's different in between the genders too. So if I'm a man and I'm used to angry women, my mother was angry with me all my life, then I'll manage women a different way. And what I'll do

is I'll always placate the woman in most cases, or I'll be more angry than they are. So I'll do one of those two things. Often, like in my case, I would placate the woman. I would make her feel comfortable so she didn't have those angry emotions, and then I'd feel I can relax, you know. And so oftentimes what we're doing with all sorts of our interactions is managing the other person's unloving emotion. When you become at one with God, you no longer manage anyone's unloving emotions. You always have the goal of confronting an unloving emotion, of actually exposing it. So to get between that place and the place where we are now means dealing with a lot of our fears. And to be frank, fear is the largest possible, the single most largest problem we face on the planet, let alone individually. It's the fear that causes the battle of your own soul. If you didn't fear anything, you'd be experiencing your emotions just like a child would who had nothing to fear. Right? So in reality, all of your blockages to emotion are fear-based. They're all false things, false expectations appearing real. They appear real to us because they happen to us. They happen to us when we were little, so we believe they're going to keep happening. You know? So when Daddy came along and he was angry, what did we have to do with Daddy? We had to joke with him, we had to play, you know, what about when the schoolyard bully came along and was angry with us? What did we have to do with him? We had to do this, we had to do that. And we learn these techniques that we then carry through the rest of our life. As you release your emotions, you'll find you'll come up with all the fears that are blocking your emotion. And it's really great to be able to access them. So in your case, the issue is managing the other person's anger through humour. Yep. Many men have this, by the way, and they use it quite well. And this is why many women love a man with a good sense of humour. What do you find attractive? What do you find attractive in a man? Oh, it doesn't matter how he looks, it doesn't matter how he does this, it doesn't matter how what character he has, it doesn't matter how much honesty he has, or how much faith he has, or how much love he has. Any of those things doesn't matter. What matters is he's got a good sense of humour. Right? So what's going on there? There's some avoidance and some pretty big emotion in there. And you see, a lot of that, this is the trouble with a lot of our attractions. There's a lot of our attractions we think of, oh, they're harmless. But actually, they're addictions. And that brings me to that. Oh, it's in there. And that's the last thing I'd like to discuss today.

0: One of the best ways to avoid your causal emotion is to get another person to fix it for you. I'll say that again. One of the best ways to avoid experiencing your own causal emotion is to get somebody else to fix it for you. So let's look at this. I feel unloved. There's a high likelihood my addiction will be to have everyone around me has to love me. Do they have to love you? No. No one around you has to love you. No one around you has to love you at all. Love is a gift. Can a gift be expected? No. So if love is a gift, and a gift can't be expected, does everyone around you have to love you? No. But what happens if I feel unloved inside of myself and I can't love myself? In other words, I have so much self-loathing that I can't love myself. I will then become addicted to somebody else loving me. Can you see that? So my addiction becomes them loving me. All right. Now, let's say a part of that addiction is when I was young, the only time Daddy ever loved me, and I'm a lady, the only time Daddy ever loved me was when he gave me a gift. Now what's going to happen in this connection? Not only do I feel unloved when I don't get a gift, but now if a man gives me gifts all the time, I'm going to think he loves me. When in reality all he could be doing is just wanting to get into my panties. But I'm going to think he loves me. Right? Does that make sense? Because I have that emotion. So I'm feeling unloved, and then on top of that have the emotion that gifts mean love, and then, wow, all of a sudden I have a group of addictions. So what do I find? I find a man, in this case that I gave, a man who gives me gifts, and that's love to me. And you know what happens after 2 years of getting gifts? The man forgets sometimes. You know, like he's out working or whatever else, and he wants to, you know, get a bit of extra cash together, and he thinks, you know, and then he makes a mistake maybe of going off with his mates to the pub or something, and he doesn't get the gift, you know. So he comes home and there's no gift. What am I feeling now? I'm feeling unloved. Is this man any good anymore? No. He's no good anymore. Give him to somebody else. He doesn't know how to love me, right? Can you see that? So we can see that what happens with almost every emotion within us is we set up these addictions with other people. And these addictions, remember last time we talked about addictions, they're like these big tentacles. You could think of it like octopus tentacles with all these suckers on the end of them, right? Coming out of you, you know, like waiting to actually wrap somebody up in the other end of the extreme, the other end of the addiction. And eventually it connects, right? You know, and it's got you. And that's the addiction. And then usually the other person has the opposite addiction, of course. Does that make sense? And that's how the interaction occurs. If the other person doesn't have the opposite addiction, you get angry with them. Because, see, addictions must be satisfied. You know, we see this a lot with addictions like that are physical in nature. So, you know, like, you know, you take away a man who's addicted to alcohol and you take away his drink, what happens? He gets upset. He gets angry. He needs the drink. Right? You have a man addicted to heroin and you take away his heroin. What is he without any methadone or whatever other process there is? What happens? He gets upset. He wants that stuff, you know, because that's the addiction. You've got to have it. And you get angry when you don't get your addictions met. You get a man who wants sex all the time and you take away his sex. What happens? Well, you'll find in a few days, man, he's an angry man now, right? Which is his real nature, by the way. So what often is happening with our addictions is the key thing to remember with your addictions. If you're getting angry, it's because you're not getting an addiction met in most cases. The only case where that's not true is where you have a fear. But even then, most of the time, you're getting angry about it is still related to you not getting an addiction met. So addictions are a very, very good way of actually helping you access a causal emotion. A very powerful, very powerful way. So let's look at some addictions. Can you think of some addictions that a person may have? Touch. I'm addicted to touch. This is a very good one. Right? What will I do if I'm addicted to touch? And perhaps if we use the mics, because none of us get this. So what will I do if I get it, if I'm addicted to touch? Anyone? Down the front. And sorry.
1: We'll have an expectation from...
0: I'll now have an expectation.
1: From those close to us, partners, etc., especially.
0: That I'm always getting touched.
1: That so I need children, to be touched. Yep.
0: Children as yep, well. Everything. So expectation of children and partner and so forth. So what will happen as soon as they don't touch me, what am I going to feel? Unloved. I'm not loved anymore. Just by them not touching me, I feel unloved. Right? Now, that's a really insidious one because that can have a lot of sexual connotations to it, can't it? See, a lot of times women in particular swap sexual contact with touch. So I'm addicted to touch. The man, to be, when he gets touched, he gets all horny. So what I then do is I make a compromise. Does that make sense? The compromise being that I allow the man, I get involved sexually with the man in order to have that lovely, nice, nurtured, touched feeling. So I'm addicted to the touch feeling and I'll do anything for it. All addictions will do anything for. Just like the man with the, give me the drugs, you know, it's like that. Give me the touch. It's like, and when it's happening, I'm happy. As soon as it doesn't happen, I'm very unhappy. Right? And this is something to look at with addictions because they are very powerful ways to avoid emotion, to avoid causal emotion. I'm just trying to think of some of my addictions. Sorry? Maple syrup? It's not really an addiction. I don't have it much anymore. I've lost most of my addictions and now I can't remember the ones I had.
1: I've got plenty.
0: I used to love ice cream.
1: I've still got lots.
0: You've still got lots. You want to mention one?
1: That the man should agree with me, praise me, in order for me to feel loved. Like if a man points out a fault in me, he doesn't love me.
0: Okay, if he points out faults, yeah.
1: And
0: so if he praises you, he loves you. If he points out a fault, he hates you now. And you're not feeling loved anymore.
1: Yeah. When really it's almost the reverse, is the love, like it's so far in error.
0: Yeah, like when he points out a fault, it's just like devastating.
1: But if I was in harmony with love, it would actually be a loving thing for my partner to point out where I was in error.
0: Exactly, yeah. So you can see how you can be way, way down the road of error if you do different things. Yeah?
1: Yeah, it depends on how he does it.
0: Depends on how he points out the faults. If he yells and screams at you, it's not very loving, obviously. But if you're addicted to not even having the fault pointed out to you and only the praise... And that will come from, usually that comes from, let's say I'm a woman, that will often come from my father only ever praising me. He just thinks the sun shines out of my bottom and he just, you know, just worships the ground I walk on all my life. Then of course I'm going to be addicted to praise me, you know, that's love. It's not love though, is it? But I'll feel that's love.
1: It can be a loving act, but... To equate one with love and one with not love, that's where the error is.
0: That's the error. That's right. Yep. Any others? James? If we might?
2: A lot of people just crave attention of any sort.
0: Attention. Yeah, that's a very good one, eh? Attention. You see, most of the time, the reason why we have terrible cravings for attention is because most of the time in our childhood, we went completely unnoticed. Right? Lots of us went completely unnoticed. And that was particularly the case for the older the generation, the more unnoticed we were, probably. You know, there was this whole thing of be seen and not heard, right? You're a child, be seen and not heard, right? So, of course you're going to crave attention. Like if somebody doesn't hear you, hear me is another addiction. Hear me, hear me, hear me, hear me. And so what happens, like in that one, I'm starting to talk to everybody, you know. This is the time when I tell my long-winded story and half the people are not even listening because the law of attraction is already at work, right? In that the more I say, the more I open my mouth, the more they're not hearing me. They're off in some other land, right? But the hear me, they weren't very nice. They never heard me. I don't like them. I don't get along with, you know what I mean? And that's what happens. And these are all covering childhood emotions we need to feel. So our addictions are really, really good tools to help us access underlying emotions. Any other ones that you can think of, Joy? Perhaps Mike over there.
3: I know this is mine. It's not being appreciated.
0: Okay, being appreciated? Yeah.
3: You know, you do everything and nobody ever says thank you and
0: yeah,
3: a bit of appreciation.
0: Yep, yep, okay. So you cook every night and nobody says thanks for the meal. You wash up the dishes afterwards, nobody says thanks for that. Do you know what that means too? You notice that with all of these, it's because we don't do it to ourselves. You see, if I don't appreciate myself, then I'm going to put myself night after night after night after night in a situation where nobody else appreciates me either. But see, if I appreciated myself, I wouldn't do that. Can you see that? See, most of our addictions are born from the fact that it's not within me already. So if I have an addiction, praise me, praise me, praise me, it means that I don't think I'm praiseworthy. It means that I don't think I'm really any good and I need you to tell me I'm good so that I feel good about myself. The same goes with attention. If I need your attention, it means that I don't take any notice of myself. I don't feel like I'm worthy within myself to have attention being given to me. And so I want you to do it for me. Does that make sense? If we go to Raya with the mic there and then to...
4: On the line of attention, there's a negative attention. Negative behaviour.
0: Being addicted to negative attention?
4: Addicted to negative
0: attention. Certainly. You can see how that addiction occurred. Hey, when you're a little, the only attention you got was when you got a belting or you got in trouble. So after a while, what happens is you're seeking trouble. So you become, if you're the man, you become the trouble, you know, the troubled man, the troubled teenager, the troubled adult, and you're just always in trouble. And really, in the end, all you're doing is seeking love through the trouble, but you're addicted to it, and you don't know how to let that go. Paul?
5: I was just going to say that lots of things that aren't negative in themselves can be addictions too, like reading and exercise.
0: True, yep. So reading and exercise, I'm more talking about emotions here, but that's very true. There are things like, there are actual activities that we can become addicted to as well. The test to see whether you're addicted to anything is, do you get angry when it's taken away from you? Or anxious or fearful when it's taken away from you? Because there's a good indication that it's an addiction. If we go up the back and then down to Karen. You're just here, too, thanks.
6: Hey, Dale, I was hoping you could tell me what the underlying emotion is to needing to be right all the time.
0: So, need to be right? What do you think it might be? Exactly. It's all with almost all emotional addictions, it's the opposite emotion that we're avoiding. Right? You can see, praise me, I'm avoiding that I'm not praiseworthy. Being appreciated, I'm avoiding the fact that I'm unappreciated. Wanting attention, I got none. You know, you can see can you see the pattern? There's always the flip side. What we're doing with addictions is we want the other person to actually fulfill something within myself that I am not already fulfilling within myself, or that I don't feel God can fulfill within myself. So what I'm doing is, when I say praise me, praise me, praise me, please praise me, I'm actually saying to everyone else, you've got to praise me because I can't praise myself. I can't feel good about myself unless I receive your praise. Right? And it's the same with all of these addictions. Now, the secret is, whenever you feel angry, or rage, it is usually because you are avoiding the fact that whatever it is you're angry about is an addiction that you're not getting satisfied. And what you're doing is you're projecting it onto as an expectation to people around you. Do you follow that? And if you look at addictions, it's a really powerful way to really hone in on some power, on some causal emotion. Because addictions are so simple to access a causal emotion. Because it's always the opposite of what you're addicted to that you're avoiding within yourself. So it's really simple.
5: When you say whenever you're feeling anger or rage, is that... And that's likely to be an addiction, you're not getting satisfied. Are you talking then also about the slight annoyances, the little...
0: slight annoyances, right down into the little smidge of annoyance, right? All of that. So annoyance, I'm annoyed, I'm frustrated, right? All of that is all part of the addiction, all part of the addiction. So allow yourself to see them as addictive behaviours. When you connect with that, you can do some really powerful things with your emotional work.
7: AJ, what's workaholism?
0: What is it? It's an addiction to be busy. So
7: yes.
0: Why am I addicted to be busy?
7: Yes.
0: Why do you think you would be addicted to be busy? So you don't have to feel.
7: Yeah.
0: You don't have to stop and feel yourself. I was addicted to be busy, trust me. I was running four companies. Man, I was just like addicted to be busy. A microphone, thanks.
3: Isn't that the same as what Paula was saying with doesn't matter what our addiction is, it's a distraction?
0: I'm talking about emotional addictions.
3: Yes.
0: Whereas Paula raised the issue of actually physical addictions.
3: And is that the same as workaholic?
0: Workaholic is a physical addiction, yeah, which covers an emotional addiction. Does that make sense? So all physical addictions do is cover emotional addictions. The key is to hone in on the emotional addiction. When you hone in on the emotional addiction, the flip side of the addiction is the emotion you're avoiding. So it's quite simple then to access the emotions.
8: Sorry, I got lots of them today. What about time? And it swells, as in I want to give people so much time and then I don't want the time back?
0: So you're giving away your time all the time?
8: Well, when I spend time with people, I give them all the attention, I give them all this time, but then I go through periods where I can't have that back at all.
0: Where you can't or you...
8: I can't. I don't want it.
0: You don't accept it back.
8: No. I just want my own time. Leave me alone. Like, it's the addiction of wanting to give time and the addiction of not wanting any time.
0: Yeah.
8: So it's...
0: So what do you think is happening?
8: Okay, exhaustion.
0: So what happens is you give until you're exhausted.
8: Yeah.
0: And then you say, all right, I've got to stop now. I just need my own time. Please don't anybody demand anything of me now.
8: Okay, but what's the addiction? Like, if time is my addiction, then what's the opposite?
0: Yeah.
8: Like
0: now we're talking about a physical addiction, and it's very similar to the workaholism that Sven brought up.
8: Okay, thanks.
0: Sorry?
1: Or a desire to be loved.
0: Yeah, well, in the end, all of them are desired to be loved, noticed, or whatever. Like, I was addicted to be a workaholic so that I could feel good about myself. So I never created enough is what I felt. So what I did was I just worked and worked and worked myself into the ground in order to create enough so that I could just feel good about myself. It didn't matter what anybody else said to me. People were saying, oh, that's amazing what you're doing. I don't know how you get the time and all that. I didn't notice any of that. All I noticed was I wasn't doing enough yet because I wasn't happy with how much I had achieved yet. And so I had a lot of judgments about that. So physical addictions are always covering over emotional addictions. And my emotional addiction was, unless I was a super achiever, I couldn't feel good about myself. So my addiction was, I want to feel good about myself through what I achieved. Right? The flip side is what I needed to feel. I can't achieve anything that's of any worth, which is what I've had to feel. So it's always a flip side that in the end that you need to feel.
9: AJ, can you be addicted to truth?
0: It's a wonderful addiction. You can certainly, in a negative sense, you're asking, can you be addicted to truth in a negative sense?
9: Yeah, can there be negative aspects to it?
0: I don't feel safe. If you're talking about God's truth, I don't feel safe. Yeah.
9: Yeah. Well, what about man's truth?
0: Man's truth is very different to God's truth. And if you're addicted to man's truth, it can become a nightmare. Usually the reason why we're addicted to man's truth is because we have a deep feeling within us that we're not intelligent enough, we don't know enough. Does that make sense? We want to, and we only feel good when we know more. So if we're addicted to man's truth, it's usually because of those kind of emotions. Being addicted to God's truth is a really good thing to do. It's to really have a strong desire for God's truth. And when you say addiction to God's truth, the key, when you're addicted to God's truth, if we use the term addiction, you won't ever get angry, right, about not having it. So if you're getting angry about not having it, then there's another emotional addiction, and it's certainly not to God's truth, it's for something else.
9: And so that slot's sort of like tied into honesty?
0: Addiction to honesty? Well, if we're expecting honesty from others, then we're addicted to honesty for personal reasons, and we need to look at that, certainly. Because in the end, I cannot expect honesty from you, because honesty is a gift of love that you would give me. Right? But I can't expect it. And as soon as I expect it, I'm out of harmony with love myself. So I need to look at that inside of myself. Why am I addicted to honesty and how do I react? Now, usually with all addictions, remember the sign of an addiction is that we get angry, annoyed, frustrated if it doesn't happen. So look at anything that makes you angry, annoyed, frustrated if it doesn't happen. Look at those addictions. Now, it's already 5:30, so we need to finish. I'd like to... tomorrow, by the way, is a spirit mediumship and healing stuff. Tomorrow will be a little different in that we'll be giving you some examples of different things that have happened to different people with mediumship and healing during the week. And it's been a really, really fun time to expose some different things. What we want to do is talk to you about some of these different things. So that'll be tomorrow, along with some homework about fear. And then remember, the next week will be about the fear discussion, and then I'll be purposefully going for the jugular of your fears, right, on the Sunday. So that's something to look forward to if you're brave enough to come along. And thank you very much for your time again today, guys.
10: Well, welcome everyone to the Frequently Asked Questions channel again. Mary is helping me today with these questions that we're answering today. The questions are the second session of the human relationships, and specifically we're talking about the relationships with a partner, a sexual partner. And so the questions that we're going to be covering today are more detail from our previous session. So just to remind you, in this introductory comments, what I'd like to do is just remind you of the things that we did cover in our first session of human relationships. And my suggestion to you is if you haven't seen the first session of human relationships, then it would pay to watch those now before you watch this second session. But basically, in the first session of human relationships, we covered the main principles of some basic questions, or what we'd call primary questions that we need to ask about a human relationship. And the two primary questions were, the first one being, what would love do? So whenever we're confronted with an issue, the question is, what would love do? Now, if a person doesn't believe in God, then they need to ask themselves this question, what would pure love do? What would I do if I loved in a pure manner? If a person believes in God, then they can ask the question this way, what would God's love do? Because God's love is pure, what would God's love do, if I answer that question, gives me an opportunity to do things the way God would do it. So that's the first primary question. What would God's love do, or what would pure love do? The second primary question that we discussed was, do I want to do what pure love does, or do I want to love how God loves? So you see, the second question gets down to desire, and we discussed desire in our first session, the principle of, do I really want to love, or do I just want all of my addictions met? Do I want my partner to just meet everything that I want them to do, even if what my desires or my wants are not pure, not loving? Now, if that's the kind of relationship we want, then it's pretty much pointless probably listening to this session, because we're going to discuss a different kind of relationship where two people are focused on loving or coming to love in a pure manner. So they are the first two questions, weren't they?
11: Yes.
10: And the second set of, then there were a set of supplementary questions, four supplementary questions that each person needs to ask for themselves. The first supplementary question is, if I loved myself, what would I do for myself? In other words, what would love do for myself? Mm-hmm. So if I truly loved myself, what would I do for myself? So that's the first question that we need to ask ourselves. The second question is, if I truly loved my partner, what would I do for my partner? That's the second question. The third question was, if my partner, in my opinion, what do I feel if my partner truly loved herself, she would do for herself? But it's your opinion of that. And the fourth question is, what do I feel my partner would do if she loved me? Or what do I feel my partner would do if she had a pure sense of love for myself? So there are four questions. And of course, because there's two people in a relationship, as we've discussed, two people need to ask both questions. So there's basically eight questions that need to be asked, but four of them are all individual questions that you need to ask. Now, we did not cover in the last session an explanation of those four supplementary questions. Yeah. So that's what we're going to primarily focus on in this session, along with questions relating to soulmates and relationship breakups and a few other questions like that. Once we finish this session, which will still be more general in nature, after that we'll be answering more specific questions from the audience about all sorts of subjects, about their personal relationships and giving advice in personal relationships and so forth. So that'll be in the third session, or that will begin in the third session of human relationships. So this session is primarily about the supplementary questions and other questions such as soulmates and what happens or why would a relationship break up.
11: And with these supplementary questions, we really need to have answered in the affirmative to the primary questions, don't we?
10: Of course.
11: Or it's pointless considering the supplementary questions.
10: Yeah. So if a person watches the first session on human relationships, there were six questions that we covered in that first session, and they watch that session and their answer is, I don't really want to love in a pure manner, I don't really want to love the way God loves, then it's fairly pointless watching this session, actually, because this session is all about trying to bring your love into harmony with the pure love that God has for all humanity and applying that love in a personal relationship with your sexual partner. Mm. So enjoy the questions coming up. I'm sure you will enjoy them, and hopefully they help your personal relationships with your partner.
11: What do you mean by what would love for myself motivate me to do for myself?
10: Yes, so this is the first supplemental question. What would the love for myself, if I had love for myself, what would that love motivate me to do for myself? And I think there's two parts to this question. The first part is, if I truly had love for myself, I would never ask myself or manipulate myself or control myself into modifying myself spiritually, emotionally, sexually or physically into doing something that betrays myself. Mm-hmm. So this is a very important question that we need to answer. The second part of it is, if I truly loved myself, I would never ask another person to do something for myself sexually, physically, emotionally or spiritually that I need to do for myself. Mm-hmm. And that's about taking personal responsibility for yourself. So that's the second part of the question, of the answer. So if we focus on the first part, which is about, if I truly loved myself, I would never betray how I feel. I would never betray how I feel in any aspect of my life. I would never manipulate or control myself or ask myself to do something that's outside or out of harmony with what I truly feel I should do.
11: And so that's also not presenting a facade of what I feel I should do.
10: Of course.
11: Yes. Yeah.
10: So if I truly loved myself, I would not present a facade of myself to another person or to myself.
11: Because in a sense, that's a betrayal of myself.
10: Exactly. It is a betrayal of yourself.
11: Yeah.
10: So this is what a lot of people start doing in relationships. They present a facade to the other part of the person in the or other party in the relationship. When they do that, they're not realizing that they're actually, in presenting a facade, they are actually betraying themselves.
11: Mm.
10: Therefore, the person who is the other party cannot have a relationship with the true person, the real self. They're only having a relationship with the facade. So it's always going to be a fake relationship. It's always going to be a relationship that doesn't work. And sooner or later in time, generally, they see through the facade. You know, you can't maintain a facade for the rest of your existence. That's very hard to live with a person and maintain a facade for the rest of your existence is quite a difficult thing to do.
11: Yeah.
10: So sooner or later, most of the things that you're trying to maintain a facade about will be exposed. And if you truly loved yourself, you'd want to expose those things right at the beginning rather than expose them down the track sometime.
11: Mm-hmm.
10: Now, most people are afraid to expose them right at the beginning because they feel their relationship would never get started if that happened. The irony is, under all of God's laws, there's a higher potential of a relationship if you expose the facade than there is if you actually have a facade. So if you live in harmony with truth, you have a higher potential of having a relationship and also, of course, the only way of having a true relationship. And yet most people don't engage that from the beginning. And then, of course, down the track they go, but you told me this at the beginning, but that wasn't real, you know. And then there's all these complaints and all of these things and disagreements that arise as a result of the person not honouring themselves right at the beginning of the relationship. So the first part of this, what would my love for myself motivate me to do for myself, is this part of what your love would do is it would motivate you to always be yourself. And to never betray yourself sexually, emotionally, spiritually or physically. So, and we see, I see people betraying themselves constantly in usually one or more of those areas.
11: Mm-hmm.
10: So while many don't betray themselves physically, they do betray themselves spiritually, for example. So they betray their belief systems when there is a possibility of the relationship degrading or breaking up. They then start to modify their belief system to suit their partner, for example. That is a betrayal of yourself. If you loved yourself, you wouldn't do that.
11: Yeah.
10: Love of yourself does not motivate you to do that. It's fear that motivates you to do things like that.
11: Yeah.
10: With regard to the second aspect, which is if I was truly taking responsibility for all of my own personal needs, emotionally, spiritually, sexually and physically, then I would not desire that you do what I need.
11: Mm-hmm.
10: I would be willing to satisfy all of my own needs, including my own need to be loved. In other words, I would not be reliant on my partner to love me because I love myself enough and I don't need my partner to love me. I want my partner to love me or desire it, but don't need it in order to survive. So a person who's in this state of loving themselves does not demand of their partner to do things that they themselves are not willing to supply for themselves.
11: Mm-hmm.
10: And this is a very important aspect of love of self. If I truly loved myself, it would motivate me to never demand that somebody else looks after me, but instead I would take full personal responsibility for absolutely everything in my life that I create. Mm-hmm. Everything. I would take responsibility for myself physically, feeding myself, emotionally, working my way through emotions without needing other people to be a part of that. Sexually, in other words, I'm not going to project on someone else, you've got to have sex with me before I feel desirable, or you've got to have sex with me and if you don't, I'm going to leave you.
11: Mm-hmm.
10: If you truly love somebody, you don't do that because you are willing to take care of yourself sexually rather than have somebody else do it.
11: Yeah.
10: And also spiritually. In other words, I'm willing to take care of what my belief systems are, what my character development is, take responsibility for developing myself, for changing my nature, not expecting the other person to change before I change and so forth. If I truly loved myself, it would motivate me to change even when you're not changing. My partner isn't changing. I would still want to change. I would still want to grow. I would not want to remain stagnant. I would not project at my partner that they have to change before I do. Because I am taking full responsibility for myself. So there's quite a lot in that.
11: There's a lot, isn't there?
10: Yeah.
11: And I think it's interesting, this idea that if I already love myself, then I don't feel the need for you to give me anything.
10: Exactly.
11: But also that love within me towards myself would mean that I can't betray myself, which was the first part of your answer.
10: Exactly.
11: The love motivates me to honour myself, doesn't it? As much as I honour someone else.
10: Yes.
11: Yeah.
10: And it's also with regard to what you were commenting in the first half of your comment, is we are frequently, if you look at relationships on the planet now, frequently there is a demand by one party that the other person loves them.
11: Yeah.
10: Now, if we were truly interested in loving the way God loves, God does not demand that another person loves God.
11: Mm-hmm.
10: God doesn't demand love from any person that God has created. And yet God has given us everything. God still gives us gifts. He even gives gifts to people who do not recognize God at all.
11: Yeah.
10: He even gives gifts to people who totally squander those gifts. And yet he still continues to love them. So he's not demanding that we do something in return for this love. Because God knows that God's love is a gift,
11: mm-hmm.
10: not an expectation. Now, if I was truly taking responsibility for myself in the same manner, I would not be projecting on my partner that they have to love me. And I would not feel sad if they don't.
11: Mm-hmm.
10: I would actually feel that I can love myself and I don't need my partner to love me, but when my partner loves me, it's an extra special gift. It's lovely that they want to love me. And the irony is, because I have this attitude now that it's not an expectation that somebody looks after me, I'm prepared to look after myself, I then recognise the gifts that are given
11: mm-hmm.
10: instead of having an expectation that they're given. So I see everything that my partner does for me as a gift. I don't see it as something they should have done.
11: Yeah.
10: And therefore, I have a lot of stronger feelings of thankfulness that come out of myself towards my partner.
11: Yeah.
10: In addition, because I'm taking personal responsibility for the betrayal of myself, I'm not allowing anyone else, including my partner, to betray me because I will never betray myself.
11: Mm-hmm.
10: And as a result of that particular thing, I will never blame somebody else for what happens in my life because I know I am taking full responsibility for myself and also never betraying my true desires and passions, even if my desires and passions are out of harmony with God's.
11: Yeah.
10: I need to work on this issue. When we betray ourselves for whatever reason, we have no prospect of growth, and we are also now presenting this facade that I mentioned. And as soon as I present a facade to you, who are you having a relationship with? You're not having a relationship with the real me. You're having a relationship with the facade me. And that's not a real relationship. It can't be ever a real relationship. It's always going to end in grief. Because you will sooner or later, or I will change, you know, and it's no longer have the facade, or you will sooner or later see that I've got a facade, and you'll realise that you're not having a relationship with the person you thought you were having a relationship with. You are instead having a relationship with the person who doesn't really exist.
11: Yeah.
10: Now, of course, that's going to cause quite a lot of upheaval in a relationship if that occurs. And it's interesting with these two things. With the first one, which is this betrayal of self issue. In fact, if you think about it, the betrayal of oneself is the highest form of betrayal because before you begin anything else, you are basically starting a relationship or any action in your life. we just pause for the phone.
11: Yeah.
10: So the betrayal of ourselves is the highest form of betrayal. If we betray ourselves before we begin anything, then anybody who interacts with us, God or anyone else, is not really interacting with the true self. They're interacting with a figment of our own imagination or of our own betrayal.
11: Mm.
10: They are not interacting with the real self, they're interacting with the facade. Now, it's impossible to have a decent relationship with anybody who's in a facade. Whether they see the facade or not, it's impossible to have a relationship. And so if we betray ourselves in any way, and that means betray our feelings and emotions, in other words, we don't own up to the fact that we feel a certain way.
11: Mm-hmm.
10: We betray ourselves physically. In other words, we do things physically that we don't feel like doing. We betray ourselves sexually. In other words, we do things sexually that we don't feel like doing. Or we betray ourselves spiritually. In other words, you know, we get with other people and our belief systems change. But then when we are by ourselves, our belief systems revert back to a standard form. That's betrayal of oneself. When at any time we betray ourselves in any of these aspects, we're not being real in that particular aspect. And it's impossible for another person to actually have a loving relationship with us.
11: Mm-hmm.
10: Because they're having a relationship with our facade and not the real person.
11: Yeah, just to take you back to right before when we break, you were starting to say that betrayal of self is the highest form of betrayal because before you start any interaction, there's already a betrayal of who you are. And
10: exactly.
11: I just wondered if you wanted to add anything more to that.
10: Well, yeah, if you think about it, if I'm already betraying who I am to you before we even begin an interaction, then how can you ever have a relationship with me? And how can I even ever have a relationship with me?
11: Yeah.
10: How can I even know what I really want, what I really feel, what I really need, what I really desire, what my passions and, you know, desires and needs are? I can't.
11: Yeah.
10: So that's the problem with this betrayal that often occurs. And if I'm taking full responsibility of my own love of self, I would never betray any of those things.
11: Mm-hmm.
10: I would always own up to them. Even if they are not necessarily the way I know God feels on a certain subject, I still would not dishonour my own feelings on the subject. So I would go, okay, if I can see that God would be doing it differently through my asking of that one of the primary questions, I could see that, no, God probably wouldn't do it this way, I would still own up to the fact that I want to do it that way.
11: Yes.
10: And I would then, if I was truly self-responsible, which is the second part of this question, I would then examine or want to examine, take responsibility for examining why I want to do it this way.
11: Yes.
10: That is obviously out of harmony with God's way. And I would go, why do I do that? So let's can come up with examples in the example set question mm-hmm. that we asked. But these are the two things we need to bear in mind is that on one hand, we need to stop betraying ourselves in all aspects of our life in order to love ourselves. But on the other hand, we need to take personal responsibility for everything in our day-to-day life rather than expecting somebody else to do it for us. If I do both of those particular things, then I have a great chance of loving myself.
11: Mm-hmm.
10: And in fact, this is what my love of myself would motivate me to do. And if it happens to be out of harmony with God's love, the second part of my answer will actually help a person choose what to do as a result of the noticing that it's out of harmony with God. So if I notice that something inside of myself is out of harmony with the way God loves, then what I would do is I would choose, because I take full responsibility for myself in all these aspects of my life, I would choose to work through at a soul level, work through why such a condition exists in me where I want to do something that's out of harmony with God's love or that I can see is out of harmony with God's love. And this is the beautiful thing about asking yourself this question first. See, a lot of people would think that this question is almost like a selfish question, but it isn't. It's a question about what do I have to do for myself if I'm ever going to have a good relationship with someone else?
11: Yeah.
10: That's really what the question is asking. What do I have to do for myself? What should I be doing for myself? What do I desire to do for myself if I'm ever going to have a decent relationship with someone else? I've got to know those things. And if I don't know those things and I begin a relationship, it's not going to be a very good relationship.
11: No.
10: Yeah.
11: And, well, if we can contrast it with the way most people view, like most of us never ask this one question.
10: And in fact, most people don't ask the question as the very first question either. Yeah,
11: exactly.
10: They are asking questions about what should my partner be doing all the time, right? But they never ask themselves, what would I be doing if I truly loved myself?
11: Exactly.
10: You know?
11: And that's probably what I wanted to maybe highlight a little bit around this question, is that most of us sort of have a feeling, or some of us have a feeling that love of ourselves, that love of our partner requires a betrayal of self at times.
10: Yes.
11: And also that our partner's love for us would cause them to take responsibility for some stuff we don't want to take responsibility for.
10: Yes. And we actually see that as a good relationship.
11: We do. We think, well, I sacrifice for him and then he meets some of my needs and that's love.
10: And this is why we love each other and we're staying together.
11: We have a happy marriage.
10: Yeah.
11: And it's really codependence then.
10: Totally.
11: And that's in such stark contrast to really what you're outlining.
10: Exactly. You can't have a truly loving relationship and remain in codependence. We see a lot of people wanting to remain in codependence, of course, and many people have very strong addictions to remaining in codependence, but you're never going to have a good relationship while you want to remain in codependence. And this first question, this first supplementary question, is the key to stopping some codependence on your end.
11: Well, that's what I was going to say. The key to not being codependent yourself is to love yourself.
10: Exactly.
11: And I don't think that's something that many people really consider emotionally.
10: Most people don't even want to love themselves.
11: Yeah.
10: And one of the primary reasons why they don't want to love themselves is because they believe if they love themselves, it means it lets everybody else off the hook for loving them. And so they have this huge projection. If I have to love myself before you love me, then I'm just letting you off the hook for loving me. Right?
11: And that feels terrible that you'll never have to love me.
10: Yeah.
11: Yeah.
10: But it is true. We should let everybody off the hook for loving us, because the reality is everyone doesn't have to love us. Because the reality is that love is a gift. So by definition, a gift is something that is given from the heart and not something they have to do. So if we have an expectation that our partner actually does love us and has to love us in order to stay with them or in order to, you know, be connected to them, then we are already out of line with perfected love. We are already out of line with the pure definition of God and of love, and certainly out of line with the way God loves.
11: Mm-hmm.
10: So this is a very core part of our questioning, self-questioning. And as a result, it needs to be the first question we ask. What would my love of myself cause me to do in terms of a betrayal of myself or to not betray myself? And what would my love for myself cause me to take responsibility for in my own life? These are very, very important questions that are a part of this supplementary question. This supplementary question needs to be the first supplementary question we ask. So my suggestion to people is this. If they're having relationship problems and difficulties, instead of saying, I have my relationship problems and difficulties because my partner doesn't do this or that or this or that and this happens and that happens, my partner does this and that, instead of doing all of that, forget all that for a moment and ask yourself, what would my love of myself motivate me to do for myself?
11: Yeah. And if I could make, because you've outlined two aspects of that, and I have some notes here that you've written as well, and perhaps if I can just read out a couple of sentences. So you've said the first thing is not to have a betrayal of yourself if you loved yourself.
10: And yes.
11: It's something you've written here, which is very beautiful. In a relationship, there are two people that would love you completely.
10: Yes.
11: Yourself and your partner.
10: Yes.
11: If you love yourself, you will not be able to take an action that results in the betrayal of your deepest feelings.
9: Exactly.
11: So that's the first aspect. Yeah. And then the second one, that of taking self-responsibility, basically. Mm-hmm. And you've written here, if I expect other people to do for me what I am able to do for myself, but avoid that for any reason, that I'm avoiding something I can do for myself, then I'm not loving to either myself or the other person.
10: Yes.
11: If I'm unable to do something for myself and yet wish it to happen, then I cannot expect that anyone else do it for me. What others do for me is a gift.
10: Yeah. And so this part, this is the important part of that too, is that even if I'm unable to do it for myself, I can't expect you to do it for me. Does that make sense?
11: Yes.
10: So, we can get real, you know, we can get real blunt with a lot of our examples here. But,
11: yes.
10: You know, And probably what we need to do is have asked the question about the examples, and then we can start we can start helping people through their question about examples, how to actually see it in operation in practical areas of their life.
11: All right. So should we move on to the next question?
10: Yeah.
11: Okay. Good. Could you give some practical examples of what would my love for myself motivate me to do for myself?
10: Right. So supplementary question number one is, what would my love for myself motivate me to do for myself? There's two parts to that question, as we covered in another question.
11: Mm-hmm.
10: Two parts, as in a summary, is first part, I would never betray myself. I would never betray my spiritual, emotional, physical, and sexual
11: feelings or desires
10: in order to do anything for somebody else. I would never betray myself. The second part of the statement means that I would always take full responsibility for myself in every aspect of my life, sexual, emotional, physical, and spiritual. I would take full responsibility for myself. So if we now put all this together and come up with some practical examples, that would be great in terms of understanding how this works in a practical environment.
11: Okay, so let's talk about something that's really maybe a hotter topic for people, or something that we hear a lot about, and that is, as the relationship progresses, the woman feels less sexually interested than the man, and the man wants sex and the woman doesn't want sex.
10: Yes.
11: So if I'm the woman, how do I approach that situation?
10: If you're the woman?
11: Yes.
10: In terms of?
11: Well, for example, if I'm the woman and I feel I don't want to have sex. Now, the first part of your answer to the supplementary question was I shouldn't betray that feeling. So I shouldn't have sex when I don't want to have sex.
10: Exactly, exactly.
11: But the second part of the question is, am I taking responsibility for everything that's inside of me, and am I loving the way God would love?
10: And the answer is no.
11: No.
10: If you're denying sex to your partner, you aren't taking full responsibility, so the answer is no. So the question then becomes, what would the woman do if she saw this problem within herself? She would want to change it. She would want to do something about it. She would want to work through the reasons why she feels the way she feels.
11: Because she would say, wouldn't she, I want to love in the way God loves, and God created me with
10: as a sexual
11: desire for my mate.
10: Yep.
11: And
10: if it's not there, there's
11: a reason. Either I want something, I want a betrayal from my partner, I want them to do something for me that I'm not willing to do for them, or a codependent situation.
10: Yes.
11: Or that I have an issue around my sexuality.
10: Yes. Yeah. And usually for such a woman, there'd be a lot of rage that she...

0: more,
1: Yes.
0: and I can't have sex with you because I don't love you anymore. Now, of course, there's a high likelihood the relationship would break up under those circumstances, and that's what she's probably avoiding because mm-hmm. she wants the security of financial security or other forms of security, even maybe wants the affection of a husband without having to give anything to him. And these are all unloving things that she's asking of her husband as a result. So if she was truly taking responsibility, she would first ask herself, she would say to herself, well, okay, why am I withholding sex? Why am I... Now, I'm not suggesting she needs to give her husband sex when she doesn't feel like doing it, because that would be a betrayal of herself.
1: Yes.
0: But I'm also stating that she now needs to look at the reason why emotional... She needs to take responsibility and look at the emotional reason why she's doing it
1: mm-hmm.
0: and actually address it from God's perspective.
1: Mm-hmm.
0: That's what most people don't do.
1: Yeah.
0: So they do the first, but they don't do the second.
1: Yeah.
0: They don't take the full responsibility part.
1: Or they do they betray and then don't.
0: And then don't do it. Yeah, usually they do one or the other. Yeah. They don't do both. When it comes to, what would my love of myself motivate me to do for myself, usually I'll either do one thing or the other thing, but I won't consider both things at the same time.
1: Yeah.
0: When I say both things, one thing is I say, no, I can't betray myself anymore, so I'm not going to, in this example we've given, have sex with my husband anymore.
1: Yeah.
0: Right? But then refuse completely to take personal responsibility for the fact that God created you as a sexual being. You're shutting down all of your sexual desires. You're living with a person you don't desire to have sex with. And there's a heap of reasons why that you're now avoiding.
1: Yeah.
0: And if you had true self-responsibility, you wouldn't avoid them.
1: Whether you were with a partner or not,
0: exactly.
1: Actually.
0: Whether you're with a partner or not, you wouldn't avoid them.
1: Yeah.
0: You would still want to address and work through the issues. And what I see a lot of people doing is staying in the relationship under those circumstances, refusing to work through the personal issues that cause it to happen, while at the same time projecting at their partner that they've got to care for them financially, they've got to care for them physically, they've got to have all of these nice emotions towards them, while at the same time there's this rage within them in a passive-aggressive manner projected at the relationship. Now, of course, such a relationship is never going to work.
1: Yeah.
0: So you can't expect such a relationship to work when you're not doing both of these things that are involved in love of self.
1: Yeah.
0: You have to do both if the relationship is going to survive.
1: Mm.
0: You've got to do both. If you expect that you're going to be able to focus on the betrayal of yourself and not focus on taking self-responsibility, then you're not going to have any decent relationships at all.
1: And you're not actually fully complying with the first question of
0: no.
1: love of self, are
0: no,
1: you?
0: No, not at all.
1: You're saying, oh, I can't betray myself, that's loving myself, but actually you're not fully loving yourself because
0: you're not doing the second thing.
1: Yeah.
0: Which is take personal responsibility for the fact that God created you with sexual organs, God created you with sexual desire. You don't have any in the situation you're in, and there's got to be a reason.
1: Yeah.
0: And take responsibility for the fact that you need to address the reason. There might be spiritual, emotional, physical, and sexual reasons why you have this particular issue. And if you truly loved yourself, not your partner, yourself,
1: mm-hmm.
0: if you truly loved yourself, you would be fully committed to dealing with it. You wouldn't be spending time avoiding it. You wouldn't be going around talking to your girlfriends saying how bad it is and trying to diffuse the issue from yourself.
1: Mm-hmm.
0: You'd be focused on, this is a problem for me. I've got a problem here. I need to work through the issues. Now, is it that I don't love my husband? Or is it that half the things he does make me angry all the time and I'm just angry with him most of the time?
1: Yeah, so
0: this is my way of passively, aggressively controlling him?
1: Yeah.
0: Or is it that you want control over somebody else, so you want somebody to love you but without loving in return? What are your underlying motivations? You need to work it out because you're not loving the way God loves.
1: Yeah.
0: If you ask yourself the first question, you're not loving the way God loves. The second question is, do I really have a desire to love the way God's love? If you're not taking personal responsibility for your life, emotions, sexual feelings, physical needs and spiritual needs, if you're not taking personal responsibility for any of those things, any one of those things,
1: mm-hmm.
0: you are not loving the way God loves. And if you refuse to take responsibility for them, you refuse to change it, you also have no desire to love the way God loves
1: yeah.
0: either.
1: Yeah.
0: You're proving to both yourself and your partner that you don't really have a desire to love the way God loves.
1: Mm-hmm.
0: So that's a good example of what we might do in those situations.
1: All right, well, we have another example.
0: Sure.
1: What about cleaning up around myself in the house?
0: How about we go back to the first example?

0: table.
1: Oh, and do it from
0: and
1: the other
0: do it
1: side.
0: From the male's
1: yes,
0: perspective.
1: Let's do that. I meant to say that and I forgot.
0: Yeah, yeah. How about we do that?
1: Yes. Yeah.
0: So if I'm the man in the relationship and my wife is withholding sex for whatever reason, mm-hmm. what would I do if I loved myself? Mm-hmm. Right? Now, if I loved myself, I wouldn't betray myself. In other words, I wouldn't try shutting down my own desire for my wife. I would just in order to avoid crying or some emotional pain. I wouldn't try to avoid sexual interactions with her or any of those kind of things.
1: So, and by that, let's clarify that. You're not forcing yourself upon your wife, but you're expressing your desire for her.
0: Exactly. I would say to her, I want to have sex with you. You know, I love you and I desire you. You're beautiful and you know, I want to pleasure you and all those kind of things. So, you know, you would obviously still express all of those things if you didn't betray yourself. Mm-hmm. However, you wouldn't have sex with your wife because you know that having sex with her would force her into betraying herself.
1: Yeah.
0: So you wouldn't have sex with her. But then what do you do about your physical desire for sexual relations?
1: Yeah.
0: Well, of course, you've got to take some personal responsibility for that. So it looks like that masturbation and other forms of taking responsibility for that are going to have to increase. Mm-hmm. Now, you wouldn't use tools to do such things. When I say tools, you wouldn't use things like pornography to take sexual responsibility. In other words, you wouldn't use pornography to heighten your sexual desire and then have a release if you were taking full responsibility for yourself, because that would be using another woman, a person who's obviously a willing accomplice, but it doesn't matter. From God's perspective, it's not a way of loving yourself either.
1: Yeah.
0: So what you would need to do is consider how your sex life is going to look if you're alone but still desiring your partner, the other half of yourself. Mm-hmm. You would not force her into having sex with you. You wouldn't manipulate her, coerce her into having sex with you. But then you also wouldn't stop fulfilling your own sexual desires, even if she got angry with you about that.
1: Yeah.
0: And what I see a lot of women doing is not giving their partner any of their sexual needs, or most of their sexual needs are not met, and yet at the same time demanding their partner doesn't do anything about that for their own sexual pleasure.
1: Yeah.
0: And that's unloving to actually have that expectation. So from both sides, there's going to be things they're going to need to work through. Now, if the guy feels angry that his partner is not, doesn't want sex with him, then I suggest if he was taking personal responsibility for his emotions, he would work through the reason why he feels so angry about that. Mm-hmm. And that would include things working through his sadness about not being desired, his sadness about not having the sexual approval of his partner, and a number of other things. So, you know, he would take responsibility for dealing with those emotions if he truly loved himself.
1: Yeah, great. So I just want to ask a few clarifiers then on the man's end. Mm-hmm. So obviously if he has a sexual desire for his wife and she doesn't have any desire for him, he's not expecting her. If he loved himself, he wouldn't betray his feelings, so he wouldn't stop having them.
0: Yep.
1: But he would also take responsibility for whatever that brings up in him. So he might be sad or angry, as you said, and he would recognize that if I loved in the way God loves, I wouldn't have this feeling.
0: I wouldn't be sad or angry.
1: Right. But I also wouldn't have a desire for another woman.
0: Exactly.
1: So if I did,
0: or I wouldn't start projecting my sexual desires on other women if I truly loved my partner.
1: Yeah.
0: Because I'd only want to have sex with my partner.
1: Yeah.
0: If I truly loved her, I'd be focused on her. I wouldn't be focused on anyone else.
1: Yes. Okay, and then there comes
0: and by the way,
1: question.
0: If that wasn't happening, then I have emotional issues of anger to work through myself. There's a lot of men respond in that way because their wife or partner is not giving them sexual approval or sexual attention, they then go and seek sexual attention or approval from somewhere else.
1: Yeah.
0: And that's all that's avoiding is their own neediness for sexual attention and approval.
1: So that's not taking self-responsibility?
0: No, not at all.
1: Okay, then finally, is there a point in a relationship where love of self, either the man or woman's, mm-hmm. or the might be same-sex partnership, but mm-hmm. if one party is not interested in having a sexual relationship
0: with the other,
1: and the other one is, mm-hmm. for a long period of time, mm-hmm. is there a point where the love of self of the individual who does and who's continually rebuffed, or is there a point where it's loving to not be in that relationship?
0: Well, see, now you're getting on to questions associated with what does the love of my partner... the love of my partner's love of herself want to do for herself?
1: Okay, you know, sure.
0: So, like, to me, with this particular question,
1: yep.
0: we're really just focused on what's my response towards loving myself. Now, yes, if I felt that my partner did not love me, right, and I felt that I had to betray myself in order to be with her, and I felt that she didn't let me take responsibility for my own needs. So sexually, let's say she, every time I masturbated, she doesn't want to give me sex, but every time I masturbate, let's say she projects that rage at me or gets upset with me about it, then I would say, well, you're out of line now, and to stay with you is not loving myself anymore. So there's a high likelihood under those circumstances, of course, that the relationship will break up.
1: Sure.
0: Because obviously the wife, in the example I've just given, doesn't want to address her problems emotionally. She's also projecting at her husband that he has to, or the other partner, that he or she has to do what the person who's in denial wants.
1: Mm.
0: And to do that is very unloving. To live in that circumstance is very unloving towards yourself.
1: Yeah.
0: So you would choose under those circumstances, say, okay, until you work through this issue, I love you. And I desire you, and I'm not going to go off and run off with anybody else or any of those kind of things, but I'm just not going to be with you until you work through the issue, because you're still getting all your other things met with no desire to address this particular issue. And if you truly loved me, so this is where it gets to the second set of questions, if you truly loved me, you wouldn't do that. And if you truly wanted to love the way God loves, you wouldn't do that.
1: Yeah.
0: And if you truly loved yourself, you wouldn't even do that.
1: Mm-hmm.
0: So, you know, you would actually draw the line somewhere there. In terms of what happens.
1: Yeah,
0: but that doesn't mean you'd go off and run away with somebody else. Does that make sense?
1: Yes.
0: If you truly love your partner, you're not going to, just because you're not living together anymore, you wouldn't be having sex with everybody else waiting for your partner. That I see a lot of people think that way, that they believe they can do that, you know, that they have this very sad sex with everybody else. But that's fulfilling a whole heap of other addictions that they're unwilling to address within themselves. And if you love yourself, you'd be motivated to address all your own addictions.
1: Yeah.
0: So you would not, if you decided to leave your partner while still loving them because of what they're choosing to do towards you or towards themselves, you leave your partner, and if you claim you still love them, you wouldn't then go off having sexual relationships with other people. Because to do so would not be taking responsibility for other emotions that you actually have within yourself.
1: And it's almost a betrayal of the emotions you have within yourself.
0: Exactly, it is. Yeah. So it's both of those things. So I see a lot of people doing that or choosing to do that. You know, you see a lot of men in these kind of relationships going to porn for the same reason. You know, that's out of harmony with love, obviously, because all you're trying to do there is you're exorcising your rage with your partner by trying to involve other people in your sexual life. If you truly loved your partner, you wouldn't want to do that.
1: Yeah.
0: Right? And a lot of it's driven by frustration and anger and deeper emotions of neediness and sadness that you're unwilling to feel. Once you feel your way through all of those emotions, you won't have a desire to feel all of those things because you'll love yourself the way God loves.
1: Yeah.
0: Right?
1: Yeah.
0: So you will therefore know what the love of yourself would do. And it certainly wouldn't cause you to want to degrade your soul in any way. It wouldn't cause you to want to engage someone else sexually when you have a love for one person and so forth. So this is where we often make huge mistakes with relationships. So what we see happening in relationships is sexually one party closes down. The other party then thinks that gives them a license to basically get their sexual needs met from everywhere else.
1: Yeah.
0: It doesn't. It only gives them a license to have their sexual needs met by themselves. Does that make sense?
1: Yeah, absolutely.
0: Which they've always had all the way along. So it's not like a license. It's actually a person taking responsibility for themselves.
1: Yeah. Yeah, okay, great.
0: Yeah.
1: Thanks for clarifying.
0: So that's a good example of how we would, if we loved ourselves, what we would do. Of course, there's whole questions about what would our partner do if she loved us, and what, you know, but we need to answer those separately.
1: And if you like, we can revisit that one issue all the way through if you want.
0: Yeah, we can
1: it's
0: use that.
1: It's a common issue, I think.
0: It's a common issue, yeah.
1: Yeah. Okay, so
0: let's have a few more examples.
1: A few more?
0: Yeah.
1: All right. This one is about cleaning up after myself.
0: Yes.
1: So what would love for myself motivate me to do in that situation?
0: Well, if I truly love myself and I'm totally self-responsible, that means that I would cook, prepare food for myself. I would have enough, I would get enough money in order to prepare food for myself in the environment in which we live. I would prepare food for myself. I would clean up after myself. I would make sure that my environment was always tidy and neat. I would make sure that I'm never tripping over anything, because if I loved myself, I wouldn't, you know, have my clothes on the floor, and I'd have everything have its own place. Mm-hmm. If I truly loved myself, I would care for everything that I've ever purchased, unless I didn't want it anymore. And then if you don't want it anymore, you should give it away so someone else can care for it.
1: Yes.
0: Then, so there's all these things that I'd do if I truly loved myself.
1: Mm-hmm.
0: Now, we see often in relationships these things don't happen. So, for example, a man has this viewpoint that he's out working all day, so he comes home, strips off, has a shower, leaves his clothes in the bathroom, you know, and 3 days later they're still in the bathroom, unless the wife picks them up and puts them somewhere, right?
1: Mm-hmm.
0: That's very unloving on his part. It doesn't matter how hard he's working. He's not taking responsibility for himself. Then, of course, he walks out of the bathroom into the kitchen and says, where's my beer, or where's my, you know, drink, you know, that I need? And that is unloving towards himself, mm-hmm. as well.
1: Mm-hmm.
0: Because mm-hmm. if he truly loved himself, he would want to care for that need if that's the need he had. Even if it's out of harmony with God's love of self, he would still care for himself. Then he sits down and demands a meal. Like, that's also unloving towards himself. Because if he truly loved himself, he would want to get up and make his own meal.
1: Mm-hmm.
0: Because that's what you do when you care for yourself.
1: Well, and also you take a lot of pleasure in that, don't you? You think, what do I feel like eating? Yeah, I'm going to make that. Oh, I enjoy that. And there's a whole pleasure you have if you do sincerely love yourself.
0: Not for everyone, of course. Like, not for everyone initially when they're learning, you know.
1: No.
0: There's not a pleasure for many because they're in codependent addiction with these things. They come home and they think that because I've worked all day, I should be able to drop my clothes on the floor and somebody else come along and tidy it up.
1: Yeah.
0: And they think that because I've worked today, I should be able to go into the kitchen and have a meal on my, you know, dinner table, because that's what someone would do if they loved me.
1: Mm-hmm.
0: And it's not what someone would do if they loved you. It's what you should have done for yourself if you loved
1: you. If
0: you
1: loved you.
0: Now, if your partner decides to do those things for you, then it's a gift and therefore should be thanked, not expected. Right? So if the partner notices that he hasn't tidied up the thing, and let's say he's left it there for 10 minutes while he's doing something else, and she notices and she wants to give him a gift, she could pick up his clothes and put them away or put them in the wash or whatever. She could choose to do it and give him a gift if she wanted to. But if he expects it, he's out of harmony with love of self. Also, if she decides that she wants to cook him a meal and puts a meal on the table after he's had a shower or whatever, and she decides that she wants to do that because she likes doing that and she enjoys that process, then that's also a gift. He can't expect it.
1: Mm-hmm.
0: If he expects it, he's out of harmony with love of self. He's also out of harmony with love of her, by the way,
1: mm-hmm.
0: but that's the second question.
1: Mm-hmm.
0: He's really, firstly, out of harmony with love of himself, because love of himself would demand that he actually takes personal responsibility for himself.
1: Mm.
0: Right? We see a lot of children don't learn this in their relationships with parents, because a lot of women go around cleaning up after their children from a very, very young age. They clean up after their children, clean up after children. Of course, the children grow into adults that then expect love to be cleaning up after them.
1: Mm-hmm.
0: And so they expect their partner to clean up after them. It's not very loving.
1: Mm.
0: And, of course, sooner or later, the partner feels that it's not very loving too.
1: And if you're reaching a point in a relationship where the only time you take care of yourself or look after yourself or pick up after yourself is when your partner is getting angry. Then there's a huge indication, isn't there, that you're avoiding the love of yourself.
0: Totally avoiding the love of yourself. And also you're avoiding the love of your partner.
1: Yeah.
0: You're even avoiding the issue of her love of herself.
1: Yeah.
0: Or, you know, your partner's love of themselves.
1: Yeah.
0: Because if you're expecting somebody else to do what you should be doing for yourself, then basically you're placing the responsibility of your life in their hands, and that is not a loving action.
1: Mm-hmm.
0: God doesn't do that.
1: Mm-hmm.
0: You know, if we want to love in a pure way, we take full responsibility for our, everything in our entire life.
1: Yeah.
0: So even if our partner doesn't cook for us for an entire year, we'd come home, cook for ourselves, at least cook for ourselves. Because that's what love for yourself would do.
1: Would do.
0: Yeah. Love for yourself wouldn't sit there in a, you know, big grumbling mess saying, what's the problem with my partner? Love for yourself also wouldn't sit there and starve.
1: Yeah.
0: You know, you go, oh, my partner's not cleaning up after, you know, not doing clean up after me and cooking my meals for me, so I'm not going to do it for me. I'm just going to sit here and mope the fact that I'm not loved or whatever.
1: Yeah.
0: Love for yourself wouldn't do that. Because if you truly loved yourself, you wouldn't even feel unloved by doing it. You would feel that everything's fine still.
1: Yeah.
0: And so therefore you wouldn't have the projections upon your partner, the demands upon your partner, the expectations of your partner, which obviously is going to make for a very easy relationship from your partner's perspective.
1: Yeah.
0: And if both of it, you did that in a relationship, you'd have a pretty good relationship. Each of you taking personal responsibility for your entire own life, you'd have a pretty good relationship. After a while, when you live together, you decide to share certain tasks. Or,
1: yes.
0: So in other words, like I fix all the computers in the house, but you cook a lot of the meals now. But because it takes time to fit computers and it takes time to cook meals.
1: Yes.
0: And you enjoy that. And I don't know if I really enjoy the fixing of computers, but I know I enjoy it more than you do.
1: Yeah. Well, I think you can do it more than I can.
0: And I can do it better. So,
1: which is perhaps a problem for me.
0: Yeah, but this is what you would do. You know, you start negotiating, I suppose you could call it. I don't see it as such because it's really a desire again.
1: I look after
0: our computers because we need them.
1: And I feel drawn by my desire to do something that makes your life easier, and I enjoy doing it. It's a real gift, I feel, for myself and for you, and so it's just something that's evolved. It's not something we sat down and talked about. And
0: but also, you cook meals. Yeah, I cook meals still, but if I feel you don't want to cook in a certain night, I say, you don't want to cook tonight, don't do it.
1: Yeah.
0: And generally I'll do it.
1: Yeah.
0: Or if I don't feel like doing it, then we might just get something that's stuck in the fridge somewhere or, you know, something simple or whatever. And if we both don't feel like doing that, then we both starve that evening.
1: Yeah.
0: But we don't see it as a lack of love.
1: Yeah.
0: Right? For the other person.
1: Mm-hmm.
0: It might be a lack of love for yourself. But
1: yeah.
0: But the key is to focus on this first question. We would focus on both aspects of this first question, and we would always never betray ourselves,
1: mm-hmm.
0: but we would also, at the same time, always take personal responsibility.
1: Yeah.
0: And what I see the majority of people doing is not taking personal responsibility emotionally. So they'll take responsibility for physical things, but not take responsibility for their feelings about physical things.
1: Yeah.
0: You see this happening a lot. And that's because you don't love yourself in those areas yet.
1: Mm. Well, let's talk about some other ones because I think that'll highlight that a little bit more.
0: Sure.
1: So here's an example that we've written down. Asking our partner questions about our personal appearance in order to feel better about ourselves.
0: Yes. So you see this happening a lot where one or the other, you see a lot of jokes in movies, don't you, about the man constantly getting asked by his gorgeous wife that does her bum look big in this, pair of jeans or something. And he thinks, of course, that she's pretty hot no matter what a lot of the times, but she's still asking and he still has to supply the right answer.
1: Yes.
0: And the wrong answer is definitely no, yeah, your bum is big, you know.
1: Yes.
0: That's the wrong answer. In other words, she has a demand of a certain answer. Now, if you loved yourself and you were on the receiving end of such a request, you would never betray yourself.
1: Mm-hmm.
0: So you'd never betray your own opinion. So if you felt your wife's bum looks big, you'd tell her. Your bum looks big. You asked me.
1: 2 days ago you came to me and said, is this jumper too dirty to wear to town? And I went, yes.
0: Well, I had worn it for 3 weeks straight, I think, so I understand. But and so I came and asked Mary, do you think this jumper's a bit too dirty to wear to town? And Mary said, yes. I go, no worries. Take it off and put on a new one, you know.
1: Yeah.
0: But this is the thing, you would tell the other person your true opinion.
1: Mm-hmm.
0: That if you had said to me under those circumstances, nah, I think it's still all right, while you're thinking, what in the hell is he doing, like wearing that? And then you're betraying yourself.
1: Yeah.
0: And that wouldn't be an act of love of yourself, right?
1: Mm-hmm.
0: And so this is what we would do. We would love ourselves in the situation. But also, love yourself takes personal responsibility. So in the example you gave, which was again...
1: Which was asking... So say now I'm asking you, what do you think of this dress all the time?
0: Yeah.
1: So from my perspective, love of myself, what would that...
0: Yes, if you loved yourself, you wouldn't feel a demand that your partner makes you feel good about something you don't feel good about.
1: Mm-hmm.
0: So if you loved yourself, what you would do is you would go, okay, I think my bum looks big in this. And the only reason why I'm asking my partner, you know, his opinion, is because I want to hear from him that it doesn't look big. In other words, I want to hear from him something that I don't believe and probably, therefore, are never going to accept, which means that you'll constantly ask the same question over and over again, which invariably happens. And under those circumstances, I'm not really loving myself. I'm not loving my body. Now, if I think my bum is big, then do something about it. If you truly loved yourself and took responsibility for yourself and you thought your own bottom was big, you would not say to your partner that he's got to make it look little while it's big.
1: Yeah.
0: You would take responsibility for that fact that your bottom is big
1: and
0: there's a reason. And you need to address the emotional reasons primarily, because emotional drives the physical, you know, eating and other issues.
1: Yeah.
0: You would address the emotional reasons as to why you've allowed your bum to get big, rather than always wanting your husband to tell you that it's not as big as it as you think it is. So if you were the husband, though, in this circumstance, you wouldn't betray yourself. So you'd always say, but you also would take responsibility for your feelings about it. So in other words, you wouldn't get angry and frustrated every time your wife asks you the opinion. You'd just say to her, look, darling, you're not wanting to deal with an emotion here.
1: Yeah.
0: Right? And you need to stop asking me because you're just not dealing with an emotion.
1: Mm-hmm.
0: You would also feel your feelings about being placed in this position of having to constantly supply an addictive need to your partner.
1: Mm-hmm.
0: In other words, the partner wants to feel like she feels good, and she's wanting you, rather than address it herself, she's wanting you to make her feel good. If you took responsibility for yourself, right, you would feel about that. You would feel, how does that feel, being constantly asked to supply something?
1: Mm-hmm.
0: Even if you think it's true. Even if you think, like I often say to you, like, yeah, your size 22 ass fits into those nice size 8 jeans really well. So it's a bit of a joke, but in the end, I've got to ask myself, under those circumstances, why do I even need to say that?
1: Yes.
0: That there's something emotionally that I need to address there that would cause me, unless it's a joke, of course, that would cause me to want to sort of have some kind of passive-aggressive response to the projection coming at me.
1: Mm.
0: If I didn't betray myself, I wouldn't withhold the truth from you.
1: Yeah.
0: I wouldn't withhold the truth from you in an effort to avoid how you might feel towards me as a result. Because, you know, many people deny sex for weeks on end just for the wrong answer.
1: Yeah.
0: So, and that wouldn't scare me at all. I'd still say exactly what I felt.
1: Yeah.
0: But I would also feel about having to be being placed in this position of constantly supplying the addictive need of my partner. And that is something that if I took responsibility for, I would discuss with my partner. I am, you know, I feel like I'm, you know, pushed around by this feeling that you want, you know, from me all the time. I feel that you're not addressing the underlying emotional need that you have to address it. And it does make me feel frustrated, and I do feel like I need to look at why I feel so frustrated about it, in the sense of what within me does it make me feel? It makes me feel like I'm being set up.
1: Yeah.
0: And makes me feel like I'm being potentially, you know, if I give the wrong answer, I'm going to have some kind of bad thing happen in the future.
1: Yeah.
0: And I'm scared of that.
1: Yeah.
0: And I have to acknowledge my fears of that and work through why I'm so afraid of that.
1: Mm-hmm.
0: And that's what I would do if I took responsibility for myself. So the whole issue of taking responsibility for yourself, you can see if both partners took responsibility for themselves, the whole thing wouldn't even happen in the first place.
1: Well, that's what I was going to say, because from the other end, say I'm the woman in this scenario, which, oh, it has happened many times. I wouldn't even exit the bedroom and say, look, how does my bum look in this, or how do I look in this? Because I'd be standing there going, you know what, I don't feel good about my appearance. Yeah. And if I love the way God loves, I want to deal with that. I want to be at peace with how I look.
0: Yeah.
1: I'm going to feel...
0: feel how bad I feel about my personal appearance.
1: And also how afraid I am of how other people perceive me or whatever the emotion is.
0: And is this even real?
1: Yes.
0: Like, a lot of women, I feel, have very unrealistic viewpoints of their own bodies. You see this a lot. And this is one of the primary causes of diseases, what we call mental illnesses, such as...
1: anorexia.
0: Bulimia and anorexia. Yeah. You know, it's because of the unhealed emotions revolving around a person's perception of oneself. And these perceptions of oneself need to be healed rather than projected on the partner. And the partner needs to focus the person who's doing it on the healing of it rather than supplying every, you know, response that their unhealed partner desires.
1: Yeah.
0: And all that does is just feed the addiction and make it worse. But it's never going to resolve the problem. It's never going to have resolution. And, you know, the beautiful thing about God's truth is it always is looking for resolution. So in a relationship, if you truly love the way God loves, you'd always be looking for resolution of a problem, not for skipping around it, skipping over it, ducking under it, manoeuvring around
1: putting
0: it.
1: Putting it off for later.
0: Putting it off for later, blaming it on someone else, justifying that it exists and minimizing it. You wouldn't do any of those things because you desire resolution.
1: Yeah.
0: And if you truly loved yourself, you would firstly desire resolution for yourself, for your own sake.
1: Mm-hmm.
0: So the woman in this example that we're giving, if she truly loved herself, she would desire resolution.
1: Yeah.
0: And the man in this position, if he truly loved himself, he would desire resolution as to why he is constantly being asked to betray himself by his partner. He would be, you know, wanting resolution of that problem. And if both parties really loved the way God loves, or love in a pure manner, they would both be desiring resolution of this problem rather than just skipping around it or negotiating it constantly. Every time you negotiate or skip around the truth, you're negotiating and skipping around love, and as a result of both of those courses of action, you will never have a happy relationship.
1: Mm-hmm.
0: It will always be a codependent relationship or a degrading, stagnant or degrading relationship. It can never grow.
1: Yeah.
0: It can never be closer than it currently is if you do those things.
1: Which is very powerful, isn't it? Really, you're saying unless we choose to love ourselves in a real way, our relationship cannot grow.
0: Cannot grow. It may satisfy us because we're in addiction, but we cannot grow.
1: But over time, God's laws are designed to highlight the errors.
0: Course.
1: And so satisfaction now cannot last.
0: Cannot last. Unfortunately, it's going to be something that's very, very, in terms of time period, it's going to be a very short time period where we actually feel satisfied. And because all of God's laws are working to correct the lack of love of self in one or both of the parties involved in the relationship, sooner or later, the lack of love of self is going to be exposed both to yourself and to your partner.
1: Yeah.
0: And that, of course, is going to cause a degradation of the relationship if one or both of you refuse to address it. So at some point in time, you're going to have to seek resolution.
1: Yeah.
0: My suggestion is desire resolution. Love desires resolution every time. So if I notice I do not have I do not love myself, that I have a lack of love of self, or I notice that my partner has a lack of love of herself, desire resolution. Look at the areas where we have a lack of love of ourselves, firstly towards ourselves, and focus on resolving them, independent of whether our partner wants us to resolve them or not.
1: Mm.
0: Because if we truly loved ourselves, we would desire resolution of our own problems.
1: Yeah.
0: Yep. Every time.
1: Yeah. There's a few other examples we've listed here around, responsibility for financial welfare.
0: Yes, this is something that's really big in relationships. Often one person takes responsibility for the financial welfare of the relationship. Mm-hmm. In other words, for both parties in the relationship. Now, sometimes this is done by choice, but frequently it's not done by choice. It's done because one party is always disclaiming financial responsibility.
1: Yes.
0: So a person who takes full financial responsibility examines their own emotional reasons why they attract a lack of funds in their personal life. They address those things emotionally. They pay all their bills. They never allow a bill to go unpaid. They never allow a situation to go beyond, you know, what's...
1: To spend beyond your means.
0: They never spend beyond their means. Mm-hmm. They never allow a situation to go beyond what is reasonable either for the sake of others. Mm-hmm. If you love yourself, you wouldn't do it. So in other words, if I had money, if I had a bill with you and I knew that you desperately needed that money back, right, then my own love of self would motivate me to give the money back. No matter what I had to do to get the money aside from doing other, you know, unloving things, I would work harder or whatever else I need to do in order to give that money back. I would take full self-responsibility for my and financial accountability for every single thing I have done.
1: Mm-hmm.
0: Now, we see in relationships this often is not occurring on lots of levels where a person isn't doing this. You sometimes see it with a husband. He often has the viewpoint, I go out to work, I bring home the bacon, I just give it over to her and she has to spend it white. You know, like he's now not taking responsibility for how things are spent. He's not involved in the decisions. Now, some wives like that, but it's not actually, it's a man, eventually it's going to cause a problem because he's going to disclaim responsibility for every decision.
1: Yeah.
0: Sometimes the wife we see saying, oh, I'm going to get this money of my husband's and spend it on all the things that, you know, we need to pay the bills off and everything and spend a bit on myself and a bit on the rest of the family. But if I get any money for myself, that's for me and I don't share it with the family. We see a lot of women doing that. And why do they do that? Like, it's definitely lack of love of self that causes that to occur for a start. It's also a lack of ethics and morally to do that. To demand that somebody else takes care of you with all your essential needs and then you'll take care of yourself with all the things that you have in excess is actually immoral and also a lack of love of self in the end. Because if you truly care for yourself, you'd want to, you know, provide for your own financial welfare for your needs as well as for your wants and desires.
1: Yeah.
0: So, you know, you can see in this area a lot of families have a lot of arguments and disputes. But again, if we were all loving ourselves, it would be highly unlikely that such disputes and arguments would occur.
1: Yeah.
0: Now, each person in the relationship is going to have a different. If each person in a relationship is a work in progress, then it means that each person may have a different level of resolution of the different emotions within them that cause their financial instability. So, in other words, one person might have a fairly good soul-based condition when it comes to financial self-sustainability and financial responsibility. And so they attract enough funds to look after themselves, care for themselves, you know, and so forth, and pay the bills and all those kind of things. Another person in the relationship might have completely opposite emotions and therefore want the first person to look after everything. That wouldn't be loving.
1: Mm.
0: So if one of us in the relationship realised that actually we're not personally attracting many funds ourselves by what we do, then and by how we work and so forth, then they would need, if they took full self-responsibility for their own love of self, what they would do is they would try to look at the emotional reasons as a high priority as to why they are in that condition.
1: Yeah.
0: No matter how wealthy their family is as a result of their husband's effort or wife's effort.
1: Yes.
0: So, see, this is where it gets down to the fact that you wouldn't always rely on the other person to do what you want. You would always care for yourself. And if you noticed that you weren't attracting a large amount of funds yourself as a result of the things that you were doing, then you have to question whether you're truly in your desires and passions, firstly. Secondly, whether you've resolved emotional issues surrounding money, which are a lot with how we view daddies and mummies and what the daddies and mummies should do for us.
1: Yeah.
0: And we would want to resolve those particular emotional issues because it's an issue of a love of self.
1: Yeah.
0: Not even if we don't ask any other questions, it's an issue of love of self. Once we truly love ourselves with regard to finances and we are truly in an emotional condition where we've addressed all the emotions surrounding the love of self with our finances, we will personally attract the finances we need to not only care for ourselves, but also share what we have with others.
1: Yeah.
0: And that's the reality. So if that's not occurring, it's because of something going on within ourselves that we haven't taken responsibility for.
1: Yeah, and maybe the final thing that I wanted to raise, because it is something that I feel most people don't view as an issue of love of self, and that is about personal fears.
0: Mm.
1: When we feel it's actually an issue of my lack of love of myself when I don't want to work through my fears.
0: Exactly.
1: And I see...
0: Can we sort of clarify the situation
1: for
0: anybody who's listening? That's like me having a certain fear. Let's say I am afraid that you might leave me, right? So I'm afraid of that. The way I get to avoid that fear is by you wanting to be with me all the time,
1: mm-hmm.
0: and by you being with me all the time, and you and me keeping a track of you, where you are and what you're doing all the time, and not having any trust in you, really.
1: Mm-hmm.
0: But by you feeding that addiction, I get to avoid my fear of you leaving.
1: Mm-hmm.
0: Now, a person who takes true personal responsibility wouldn't avoid the fear of you leaving. What they would do instead is they would see the fear that exists within them and work through the emotional reasons by experiencing the fear and getting to underlying grief, work through the emotional reasons as to why the fear exists.
1: Mm.
0: So they would not expect their partner to help them avoid their fear.
1: And this is also where I was going to even go even more basic. Climbing a ladder, dealing with a conflict with an external situation. Paying a bill.
0: Going down the street and doing the shopping.
1: Yeah.
0: Cooking a meal.
1: Yeah, dealing with mechanical issues.
0: Yes.
1: Or opening a jar.
0: Yeah.
1: You know, all these things are things that I know personally I begin to look at, because just because you're able to do them and I can call on you to do them,
0: yep.
1: if I have a fear in that area, that if I love myself purely based on that, I love myself,
0: yes.
1: I won't always rely on you to deal with those things.
0: Exactly.
1: I will want to address that fear within me because I know that it's limiting my experience.
0: Exactly.
1: And most people in relationships feel that there is a barter system.
0: Exactly.
1: And most people feel loved. If I take away your fear of being left and you take away my fear of heights and you know, all these things, we're happy.
0: We love each other.
1: We love each other. Yeah. We're content.
0: And that's called a codependent addiction.
1: Yes.
0: It's not love.
1: But this issue of dealing with fear, if it exists within us, as an issue of self-love, that I feel that's really
0: exactly
1: crucial.
0: Very, very important. And you think about how many times one person in a relationship rejects that the other person in a relationship has to get rid of their fear in some way. And how annoying it is to receive that constantly when you're not afraid of that thing.
1: Yes.
0: it's such an annoyance in the relationship as well. It's a constant thing of, why can't you deal with that yourself? Oh, because you're afraid again. Why don't you want to get over your fear? Because you don't, you know.
1: Yeah,
0: Do you really want to love the way God loves? No, not at all, because God loves without fear.
1: Yeah.
0: So if you're wanting your partner to address all of your fears, to make all of your fears go away, you're not loving the way God loves.
1: Mm-hmm.
0: And if you are unwilling to work through those issues, you don't even want to love the way God loves.
1: Yeah.
0: You just want your partner to get rid of all of your addictions. And all of your addictions are covering over your fears. That's what they're doing.
1: Yeah.
0: So you want your partner to just paste over all of your fears and make everything look good when it's not. It's far better if you love yourself, what you would do is that you would always want to feel your way through your fears, recognize them, and take full emotional responsibility by addressing them, by feeling what their underlying causes are. Why have I become afraid of spiders?
1: Mm-hmm.
0: Why is it that I can't, you know, get a spider down from the thing and take it outside, if that's what you're afraid of? Why is it that you're scared of snakes and you can't even, you know, do anything with that? Why is it that you're afraid to even cook for yourself? Why is that? You're afraid to go shopping. Why is that?
1: Mm-hmm.
0: You know, why don't you like getting up and speaking to other people? What's the problem there? You know, all of these different fears that you have are limits to your own life.
1: Mm.
0: They are like bars you've put on your own prison. And therefore, if you allow them to remain, you are not being loving for them for your, towards yourself. You are imprisoning yourself. You are enslaving yourself to your own fears. That's not loving. And then to expect your partner to do that, well, that's a whole separate question in itself. Yeah. Because that relates to how much you don't care about them.
1: Yes.
0: You know, expecting them to make your fears go away shows or demonstrates how little you care for them.
1: But we know just from looking at this very first question that if I'm ignoring love of myself in any area, then just it is just a fact that it will have a negative impact on my relationship, my sexual partner relationship. Yep.
0: It has to, because God's laws are constructed in such a way that God's laws are always going to expose our lack of love of self.
1: Mm-hmm.
0: So sooner or later, there's going to be a degradation in any relationship that we have, because we are in half the relationship. You know, in the case of a loving partnership, we are half of the relationship. So if we don't love ourselves in this relationship, there is going to be a degradation of the relationship at some point. At some point, it's impossible for the relationship to grow.
1: Yes.
0: It's going to stagnate initially and then die. Yeah. Actually, if we do not address this issue of lack of love of self.
1: Exactly. And even if there is some form of codependence that's not even troubling my partner.
0: Yes.
1: Say in the instance of fear.
0: I'm happy to.
1: You're not even troubled yet.
0: Yeah, I'm happy to say your mum looks beautiful because that's how I feel, yeah. You know.
1: And I'm continually like asking you, yeah. Avoiding some emotion within myself.
0: Which is the fear of your own personal appearance in the example.
1: Yeah.
0: Yeah.
1: Then God's laws are designed that even if it doesn't cause a problem with you,
0: yep.
1: There's going to be a problem within me that impacts on how I can love you.
0: There will also be a problem with me in the end.
1: Eventually.
0: Because sooner or later I will feel the emotional demand that's coming
1: Absolutely.
0: At me to supply an answer that you're not personally satisfying within yourself. So there will also be an emotional degradation or stagnation in my own development by allowing it to continue.
1: Yeah, understand.
0: So this is the thing, is that every one of these things that are unchallenged actually affect both parties sooner or later. They are going to affect both parties in the relationship. So every time you avoid the question of what would my love of myself motivate me to do for myself, you are avoiding a large part of your responsibility and your necessities in the relationship. If you're ever going to have a relationship. And if you're going to avoid those things, God's laws are all going to be focused on trying to bring you into a conscious awareness of such things, which means that your relationship is going to get more troublesome and more troublesome and more troublesome until you see what's going on.
1: Yes. And I suppose I was highlighting that even if the trouble doesn't come from the person facing you,
0: yep.
1: The trouble is, it's going to be there. It's going to...
0: Exactly.
1: And so your partner might start reflecting it, or you might start to feel dissatisfied in some way, or whatever it is, God's laws are going to try to expose it.
0: Yes, and unhealed emotions, I quite often liken them to a never-ending whirlpool.
1: Mm.
0: No matter how much you throw at it, it's always going to get sucked away.
1: Yeah.
0: So the problem with a lack of love of self is that no matter how much somebody loves you, you're still not going to be satisfied in the end,
1: yeah.
0: because you'll still not love yourself.
1: Yeah.
0: So it's like a never-ending vortex of energy coming from your partner to make you feel good about yourself that eventually is going to exhaust your partner and never satisfy yourself.
1: Yeah.
0: So at the end of the day, it's going to cause a destruction of the relationship. So if that's what you want, then keep doing it. But I would suggest the majority of people, look, stop. Ask this first supplementary question. What would my love of myself want me to do for myself?
1: Yeah.
0: And if I really address that question with responsibility, then I would not allow such situations to occur. I would not allow myself to get away with doing things that are unloving towards myself,
1: mm-hmm.
0: and I would not allow myself to not take personal responsibility. In other words, I would force myself into taking personal responsibility in some way for my actions and decision. And I would feel when I don't want to do it, because every time I don't want to do it, I'm demonstrating to myself that I don't want to love the way God loves. And I would feel that. I would allow myself to be real about that, feel that, and work my way through becoming consciously aware of why I'm doing that.
1: Mm-hmm.
0: That's what I would do if I fully was motivated fully to love myself.
1: Mm.
0: Good.
1: Great.
0: Something else that I'd like to mention before we get on to the next questions are that poor parenting is actually the primary cause of the lack of motivation inside of people to love themselves. Mm-hmm. And if I can give some examples how this is the case. Most parents ask the child, while it's developing, to betray itself, to betray its feelings, its emotions, its sexual responses and its own development spiritually, for the sake of the parent. Mm-hmm. So from a very young age, most children are being asked to betray themselves, and they're being taught by their parents that betraying yourself is the way in which you have a loving relationship.
1: Yeah.
0: So that's one side of the coin. So most of the time when we betray ourselves, it's because we've been taught to betray ourselves by our parents, and that's where we need to go for emotional healing on the subject. The second way parents cause problems with the lack of love of self is by taking too much responsibility for their children. When we take too much responsibility for our children as a parent, we are teaching our child to not take personal responsibility for itself, mm-hmm. not take personal responsibility for its own life, not take personal responsibility for its own emotions, its own spiritual development, its own physical needs and its own sexual needs. As a result of that, we are teaching the child to become dependent upon another to have these needs satisfied. And therefore, we're teaching the child to not love itself. Yeah. So these are the two primary problems that most parents face that cause these particular problems in the child. Now, when the child grows up and enters a relationship, the areas that they're going to need to find the causes of these problems are all going to resolve around one of those two issues with their parents.
1: Or both.
0: Or both issues.
1: You know,
0: because usually it's one issue on one side, you know, on one subject, and another issue, a lack of responsibility on another issue. It's usually a mixture. It's like, so for example, many parents want the child to betray itself when it comes to some of its physical needs. Because the parent doesn't want to supply all of the physical needs, right? But at the same time, the parent doesn't want the child to take responsibility for its emotional feelings. It's because the parent's constantly trying to ask the child to not cry or telling the child they shouldn't cry and all those kind of things. So often it will be a mixture of these particular two things that have occurred. Not on the same subject, usually on different subjects.
1: Because I can sort of feel how I was asked to do both on the same subjects, you know, to betray what I really felt.
0: Yes.
1: In order to make my parents feel okay. And then also that they could take responsibility for... Yeah, I see what you're saying.
0: It's on a different subject. So yeah. It's like in certain situations you were asked to do one thing.
1: Yeah.
0: In certain situations you were asked to do another thing.
1: Yeah.
0: And often those two things were opposites, in fact.
1: Yeah.
0: But they were different situations. It depended on what the parent wanted in that moment.
1: Yes.
0: So if the parent wanted you to betray yourself, you did. If the parent wanted to take personal responsibility for something you should have taken responsibility for, they did.
1: Yeah.
0: In order to feel good about themselves as a parent, they might do that.
1: Yeah.
0: And the problem is that it's the mixture of those two things that causes so much confusion with a lack of love of self. And what we finish up doing is we bring this lack of love of self into the relationship.
1: Yeah.
0: And unless we're prepared to heal it, we're going to have not very good relationships. They're not going to be very happy. We're not going to be happy in the relationship. Our partner is definitely not going to be happy in the relationship. We'll have temporary happiness when we're codependently addicted to satisfying the emotions, but it can't last because all of God's laws are focused on correcting both the problem.
1: Yes.
0: All of God's laws are focused on correcting the lack of love of self in terms of betraying ourselves and also correcting the lack of taking self-responsibility, personal responsibility. So sooner or later, all of our God's laws are all focused on trying to get rid of these particular problems within ourselves. So I think if we understand the source of many of these kind of emotional injuries, then at least we know where we're going to have to head emotionally in order to resolve them. And that's an important part of solving these questions.
1: What do you mean by, what would my love for my partner motivate me to do for my partner?
0: Right. So this is what I feel is supplementary question two.
1: Mm-hmm.
0: And the question is, if I really loved my partner, which is an interesting question in itself. What would my love of my partner motivate me to do for them? So this is a very important question, of course, because if I don't love my partner, then of course the whole answer is moot point. Yep. So we need to ask ourselves quite sincerely what love, if love existed within me, what it would motivate me to do in my relationship with my partner. Now, let's look at the three or four different side points to this, because there are three or four different side points to this. The first side point to this is, if my partner truly loved herself, and if I wanted my partner to truly love herself, I would never want my partner to betray herself in any way, spiritually, emotionally, sexually, or physically. I wouldn't want her to do something against her feelings that I know her feelings to be.
1: Mm-hmm.
0: I would, and the only time that I would confront those particular feelings is if I knew that her feelings on the subject or his feelings on the subject were out of harmony with the way God loves.
1: Mm.
0: But even then, I would not expect my partner to betray herself those or feelings, himself yeah. with regard to those feelings. I would always be trying to support them. So I'd be acknowledging, darling, you have that feeling in you.
1: Mm-hmm.
0: You need to feel that feeling. If it's in harmony with love, you would suggest that. It's in harmony with what I feel love to be. If it's out of harmony with love, you could also suggest that. I feel it's out of harmony with what love is to be, but you still need to feel it.
1: Yeah.
0: Because it's only by experiencing it, feeling it, that you're actually going to work through it anyway, that you're going to notice it and see its presence. Now, if I loved my partner in this way, I would never want my partner to do something that betrays herself, even if she doesn't think it's a betrayal of herself.
1: Mm.
0: So if I thought it would be a betrayal of myself, I wouldn't want her to do it just because she's willing to. Right? So this is a very important point to realise, is that I, knowing certain things, and I might know more about betrayal of myself than my partner does,
1: mm-hmm.
0: and therefore, I would never want my partner to betray herself, even if it was to my benefit.
1: Yeah.
0: I wouldn't want that to happen. Benefit would be in quotations,
1: yeah,
0: of course.
1: It can't really be.
0: It's not really ever going to be in my benefit. Yeah. But I might see it as a benefit in the moment. Mm-hmm. For example, I come home from work, right? And we can bring up other examples. Just a short example so people understand. I come home from work. I want the dinner on the table. I know my partner doesn't really want to cook my dinner.
1: Mm-hmm.
0: And I can feel that in her. Now, if I honoured this, I would not want her to cook my dinner, even if she said she wanted to.
1: You're basically saying I would never exploit my partner's willingness to betray themselves.
0: Exactly.
1: Yeah.
0: Not only would you never exploit it, though, you would never encourage it, and in fact, you would discourage it.
1: Yeah.
0: You would actually say to your partner, I feel you're betraying yourself now.
1: Mm-hmm.
0: And that's no good, because to betray yourself is the highest form of betrayal.
1: Yeah.
0: To betray yourself means that we are no longer in a relationship. I'm in a relationship with a facade.
1: And you're really saying also, aren't you, that if I saw you betraying yourself with me, I would discourage it. But if I saw you betraying yourself with someone else, I would discourage it.
0: Of course.
1: Yeah.
0: I would discourage it whether it was with parents, with children, with people at work, with, you know, whatever people in society generally, mm-hmm. I would discourage it in every instance.
1: Yes.
0: Because I would see it as a betrayal of yourself, and I would never be able to encourage you to do so if I loved you.
1: Mm-hmm.
0: If I loved you, I would always support the fact that you should never betray yourself if I truly loved you.
1: Yeah.
0: So that's number one.
1: Yeah.
0: Number two is that I would never expect you to do something for me or that I should be doing for myself. Is that number two?
1: Yes.
0: So I would never want my partner to do something for me that I could see I need to do for myself. In other words, that I could see as a part of me loving myself.
1: Mm.
0: So that means that I would never say to my partner things like, you should do this for me, when I know it's something that I have to do for myself.
1: Yeah.
0: You should have done this. You could have done this and you didn't. And you should love me. You know, all those kind of statements. are all statements out of harmony with what I need to supply to myself, if I truly take responsibility for myself. And I would never expect my partner to do something for me that I need to be doing for myself.
1: And that's your love of...
0: That's my love of you.
1: Me. Yes. The feeling, or the say it's me, the feeling I have for you is that I don't want you to be doing things unnecessarily that I can do for myself, and actually if I loved myself, I would be doing for myself.
0: Exactly.

0: be thankful if they did, if they did it without betraying themselves.
1: Yeah.
0: Yep. So this is point number two that we need to address in this particular, do I love my partner? If I love my partner, I would never want my partner to do for me something that I need to do for myself or could do for myself. If my partner does do it, I would appreciate it and be thankful, but I would never expect it or demand it.
1: And this is where you said you wouldn't manipulate, coerce, bully, whatever, or even ask. And often, you know, I've had people say to us, well, why don't you just ask us to do that? And that's really because we both value taking personal responsibility for things that we can do for ourselves.
0: Yes. Yeah. If somebody offers,
1: that's completely
0: and
1: different.
0: We can feel the offer comes from their heart,
1: yeah.
0: then most of the time we will take up their offer.
1: Yes.
0: But we will never ask them because it's our responsibility what we're doing. So if we're giving a seminar, for example, it is our responsibility to set up the seminar, organise the seminar, pay for the seminar, pay for all the bills of the seminar and so forth. That's our personal responsibility. If other people want to support us in those things, we don't ask them to, but we do allow them to.
1: Yes.
0: When they want to share in the process.
1: And it's the same principle in a relationship.
0: It's the same principle in a relationship,
1: yes. Okay.
0: So the third point in this session is, if I truly loved my partner, I would always be honouring the fact that my partner needs to take personal care of herself and personal responsibility for herself.
1: Mm-hmm.
0: As a result, I would never encourage, I would never take responsibility for things that they need to be taking responsibility for themselves, unless it was something that I was willing to give to them and that I could feel they didn't expect from me.
1: Yes.
0: So that's the two ifs.
1: Yes.
0: So firstly, a lot of times our partner expects certain things from us. So for example, if the car breaks down, you might expect that I'm the one that goes and gets it repaired.
1: Yeah.
0: Now, under those circumstances, if I did that, then I would be supporting your addiction.
1: And therefore not loving
0: you. And therefore not loving you. If, though, you had a feeling of you were willing to do it, but I also had a feeling that I'm willing to do it, then I'd be perfectly able to do it because I want to.
1: Mm.
0: And because I can feel that you're willing to take as much responsibility for our family vehicle as I am. And therefore, loving yourself as much as I am. So you would always be encouraging your partner to love themselves. And if your partner truly loved herself, in my case, I'm referring to a female partner here. If my partner truly loved herself, she would never betray herself, but she would always take personal responsibility for herself.
1: Mm.
0: And I would never encourage her to not take personal responsibility for herself, although there are times that I might give her the gift of my taking responsibility for something that she could have taken responsibility for herself.
1: Yeah.
0: Now, so we need to understand the flavour of that, I suppose you could say.
1: Yes.
0: So this is whenever we notice the demand coming out of our partner for us to take personal responsibility for them, then we would not be able to agree with such demand.
1: If love motivated us, the love would say, actually, this is not loving you to help you avoid a fear.
0: And avoid a personal responsibility, right? But if you knew they needed something and you could feel they were willing to take full personal responsibility for it themselves, then giving the gift of your taking responsibility for it is a gift, which, of course, your partner would probably be appreciative of, right? And that's fine to do that. But we would never do it when it's demanded. And I often see people breaking this one fairly often, you know, where the partner demands something, the other person knows they can do it better, so they go ahead and do it. And all the problem with that is the partner never learns to take personal responsibility. The partner also never learns to do the task.
1: Yeah.
0: So therefore, they never know how to do it.
1: Yeah.
0: And unfortunately, because of their projected demand, they never see what I'm giving them as a gift.
1: Yeah.
0: And it's quite damaging to the relationship under all circumstances.
1: And often people do it for the sake of peace in the moment or expedience. It'll be quicker if I do it, whatever, I'll just do it. And it's actually kind of an insidious problem, isn't it, in relationships.
0: Which usually grows and has its own, it creates its own monster in the relationship almost.
1: Yeah.
0: Where in the end you have certain, one half of the relationship having to do certain things because the other half neither knows how to do it

0: nor wants to.
1: Yeah.
0: Right? And this is a big problem in relationships where if we're not taking personal responsibility, we eventually require the other party to do all the things that we're unwilling to do. And that's not a loving thing at all. And the other party, of course, is not going to feel it as an unloving thing, as a loving thing. And so they're going to complain sooner or later. And there's going to be frustration and anger build up in the partner as a result. And sooner or later, it's going to come to a head. It's going to come to a boiling point. And oftentimes, it's the result is the complete breakdown of a relationship because of these kind of demands that each party is putting on the other. So point number four with regard to this particular question of what I would do if I truly loved my partner is that I would never expect them to give to me things that I would be unwilling to give to myself. I would never expect them to do things for me that I am unwilling to do for myself.
1: Right.
0: So for example, if I'm unwilling to clean the toilet, and I would never expect them to clean the toilet either.
1: Yeah.
0: Which would actually, in the end, mean that the toilet would end up a very filthy mess. Until I learnt that I need to love myself and clean the toilet.
1: Yeah.
0: Yeah. But I would never demand that they do something that I'm unwilling to do for myself.
1: Okay, that's an interesting one to discuss when we get to the examples.
0: Yes.
1: Because it's similar, isn't it, to the second point that you raised, which is I would want to do everything for myself that I need to do for myself to take responsibility.
0: Yes.
1: But you're making a distinction with this one, and that is that if I love my partner, I would never ask them to do anything that I'm unwilling to do.
0: Exactly. Mm. It's a point of ethics in the end.
1: Yeah.
0: It's a point of what is ethical for me to request of my partner if I'm loving my partner.
1: Yeah.
0: If I love my partner as I love myself, then what I would do is I would care for their feelings about things as much as I'd care for my own.
1: Yeah.
0: So if I'm unwilling to do something for myself, I certainly would never demand that they do it for me.
1: Yeah.
0: Because to do so would be very unethical.
1: Yeah.
0: And every time you have an unethical relationship, there is no love present.
1: Mm.
0: And whenever there's no love present, of course, you're going to either have a stagnant or degrading relationship because God's laws are always trying to correct issues of love and therefore always trying to correct our own unethical behaviour in our relationship with our partner.
1: Mm-hmm.
0: So this is these points are very important points that we need to understand with regard to this single question, which is, if I truly loved my partner, what would this love motivate me to do for my partner?
1: Yeah, yeah, great. Could you give me some practical examples of what would my love for my partner motivate me to do for my partner?
0: Yes. So I suppose we can use similar examples that we used last time. So what were they? I can't...
1: Yeah, that's all right.
0: In the previous question.
1: Yeah. Well, so in the previous question, which was about what would love of myself motivate me to do...
0: For myself.
1: Now we're looking at what would love of my partner motivate me to do for my partner.
0: Exactly.
1: And the first one we discussed, and we did touch on this a little bit in the last answer, was about sex in a relationship. If one party doesn't want to sexually engage...
0: Yes.
1: So...
0: Right. So let's say I was, in the case of the woman, I was the woman
1: and
0: who didn't want to sexually engage.
1: Yep.
0: And I still believe that I love my partner.
1: Mm-hmm.
0: Well, obviously, I desperately want to fix this particular problem because I'd understand how much it's affecting my partner.
1: Mm-hmm.
0: I'd understand that my partner is feeling probably rejected, sexually rejected. And even if my partner's not feeling that and my partner's completely happy, it's still an issue that I need to resolve for my love of my partner.
1: Yeah.
0: Why is it that I don't desire a sexual relationship with my partner,
1: yeah,
0: who I say I love, mm-hmm, who I say that I have affection for? Like, what's going on within me that would cause me to have such a thing? If I truly loved my partner, my love for my partner would desire that I address the emotion.
1: Mm.
0: My love for my partner wouldn't put it off. It wouldn't delay it. It wouldn't try to get away with it. It wouldn't minimise it. It wouldn't shift the blame onto someone else. It wouldn't blame my partner. It wouldn't justify it. Oh, I've been hurt when I was little. That's the reason why I feel this way or whatever. It would have a sincere desire to address and resolve the issue right now. And if you don't have a sincere desire to address and resolve the issue right now, you've got to question how much you love your partner, because you're certainly not loving the way God loves. God loves in this way, wanting to resolve issues right now. God loves by wanting to do things for others, right? So if you don't want to, there's got to be some reasons emotionally that you need to address. And if you're unwilling to address them, you've got to question whether you have any motivation at all to love. So that's what love of my partner would motivate me to do for my partner. If I was on the receiving end of this and I was the male in the equation and I was being, you know, my wife had told me I don't want to have sex with you anymore.
1: Yeah.
0: My love for my partner would go, okay, I love you, but I do want you to address this issue emotionally.
1: Because
0: I love you, and I feel that that you're going to be desperately unhappy if you keep down this track. You know, you're not progressing towards God. You're not progressing towards love. Our relationship's going to be severely affected sooner or later by this issue. And in particular, your attitude, there's got to be something going on inside of you which is self-destructive if you're going to deny your own sexuality.
1: Mm-hmm.
0: So I would be very concerned for you in that regard. But I wouldn't browbeat you. I wouldn't push you. I wouldn't say to you, oh, you've got to have sex with me, otherwise I'm leaving. And I wouldn't ask you to betray yourself. But I would expect that you actually have a sincere desire to address the problem rather than just trying to make the problem go away all the time and trying to avoid it all the time. And if you didn't have a sincere desire to address the problem, I would talk to you about your lack of self-love and your lack of love of myself, which are two other questions that we can ask. So we can see that if we truly loved our partner in both cases, we'd be tolerant of the issue or problem, but we would not allow the issue or problem to continuously exist. If I loved my partner and I was the person no longer feeling like sex, I wouldn't want the issue to exist for the rest of our relationship, knowing that it would cause my partner so much distress. If I loved my partner and I was on the receiving end of the withdrawal, I wouldn't want the issue to continue to exist, knowing that my own partner's love of herself is going to be affected by the issue, and also that my own feelings are going to be affected by the issue. And if I truly loved my partner, I would be honest with my partner about what my feelings are going to be about that.
1: Yeah.
0: So you can see in both cases, we definitely would not avoid the issue.
1: Yeah.
0: We would want to resolve it. We would want to love the way God loves, or love in a pure way.
1: Okay, so let's talk about another one we talked about last time. If I have a partner who doesn't want to clean up after themselves around the house, domestically, let's say, what would my love of that partner motivate me to do in that situation?
0: It may motivate you to do a lot of things that a lot of people today wouldn't believe is loving, actually. Firstly, if I truly love my partner, I would want or desire my partner to address the emotional issues within themselves as to why they don't have any self-responsibility.
1: Mm-hmm.
0: If I truly loved them, I wouldn't let them get away with it. That doesn't mean I would nag them. I would just state with them once what I feel the problem is, see whether they had a desire to address it. I would not clean up after them.
1: Mm.
0: However, if they were living in my environment, they would have one of two choices. If you're going to live in my environment and be a mess, then you're going to choose to remain a mess and not address the issue, then you can no longer live in my environment. You've got to leave until you address the issue.
1: And is that decision a reflection of your love of yourself or your love of them?
0: My love of them. It's a reflection of my love of them, because I don't want them to stay in a state where they don't love themselves and care enough about themselves and refuse to clean up after themselves as a result of their lack of care for themselves.
1: Mm-hmm.
0: Just my love of them, let alone my love of myself, would motivate me to do that. Secondly, if they said they wanted to address the issue but they never did, I would say, you're a liar. And I would tell them that they're a liar because that is the truth.
1: And it's loving to tell the truth.
0: And it's loving to tell them the truth. Yes. If I loved my partner, I would always tell them the truth, including the truth that they're a liar.
1: Yeah.
0: I would also take other actions as well. If they placed their gear in my space and refused to move it, I would probably, if it was me, I'd take it down to the op shop and sell it. Or I'd take it, or I'd pack it all up in a box, and I would never clean it, and I just put in, you know, so that I can maintain my own space. But if that problem became excessive, then I'd ask them to leave, in fact, on that one issue. Mm. I would ask my partner to leave just because they're not tidying up after themselves on that one issue.
1: Yeah.
0: Because there are so many issues involved with it, actually. There's issues of self-love from their perspective. There's issues of their love for myself.
1: Yeah.
0: There's issues of my love for them if I continue to allow it without addressing it. There's issues of cleaning up after themselves, which is an issue of my love for myself. I shouldn't have to clean up after somebody else. They should be doing their own cleaning up after themselves. If they love themselves, they'd do that. And if they love me, they'd do that. So there's quite a lot of issues involved with that particular one example.
1: There is.
0: Where it's such a big issue that it could even precipitate me saying to my partner, look, we can't live together until you address this issue. I still love you. I'm not going to run off with someone else or anything, but we're just not living together until you address this issue because it's a big issue. You don't love yourself, and if you don't love yourself, no matter how much love I give you, you're not going to feel it. No matter how much love I give you, you're going to always still not love yourself. No matter how much love I give you, you're still going to feel bad about yourself. So it's a problem. We've got to resolve it.
1: Mm.
0: So I don't see it as a little problem. A lot of people in the relationship would see that as a little problem not worth breaking up over. I see that as a pretty large problem of a lack of self-love and a lack of love for your partner if you don't clean up after yourself.
1: Yeah, yeah. Okay, let's talk about something a little bit less Western.
0: Mm-hmm.
1: What if we're in Africa and the typical division, there's a strong division of gender roles in Africa within a relationship. So if I'm the woman, my job is to collect the water for the family.
0: Yeah, and if I was your husband, if I truly loved you, I wouldn't allow that to continue day after day after day after day, particularly if I wasn't working. So there's a lot of men that, you know, sit around watching their women in Africa bringing back the water from wells 5-10 kilometres away, you know, carrying it on their heads and so forth, because they say it's a woman's job. So the issue is for those males, they don't want to address the emotion within themselves of what is a woman's job and what is a man's job.
1: Mm-hmm.
0: They don't want to address the emotion within themselves of trying to get approval from their mates, from their brothers, you know, from the men in their tribe or whatever. And they're not wanting to address the issue of whether they really love their partner. If you truly loved your partner, you would not expect your partner to get your own water for you. If you truly love her, you wouldn't do that, because if you truly loved her, you would take self-responsibility. And if you truly loved her, you wouldn't expect her to take responsibility for you.
1: Mm.
0: So it's a huge issue for most men there that they need to stop this big facade about what the man does, you know, and start looking at what love does. Because it's going to... What happens in these kind of environments eventually is the women have so much rage and anger eventually that they put on weight as a result of the way rage and anger that they feel that they're holding on to. They often then heavy people around and push people around as a result of the rage and anger they're holding on to. And the men are not realising that they're creating a lot of the rage and anger by putting the women in a position where the woman can't get out of it. And they're demanding the woman looks after their needs. This is not a manly thing to do. A man looks after his own needs. He doesn't demand that the woman looks after his needs for him. A man takes responsibility for his own life. By the way, a woman does too.
1: Yeah.
0: A true man who loves himself and loves his wife would not watch his wife carry home day after day after day after day after day water on her head while at the same time sitting around with his friends watching it happen.
1: Mm-hmm.
0: He would not allow himself to engage such activity or behaviour.
1: Okay, so let's stay in Africa. In some places in Africa, if I'm a woman, it's my job to build the house, actually, that we live in.
0: Mm-hmm.
1: And if you're saying you're my husband and your love of me would motivate you to help me build the house, but I'm saying to you, I don't want you to, because I'm going to look silly in front of my sisters, my fellow women, that you're now coming and messing with what is actually bringing me pride and bringing me a sense of achievement.
0: Yeah.
1: So what would your love of me do in that situation?
0: I couldn't agree with you. I would say to you, look, obviously you're worried about other people's opinion of you more than you're worried about love of yourself and more than you're worried about my love for you.
1: Mm-hmm.
0: I love you, and so I can't allow you to do this unless I'm already engaged somewhere else working for our family. I can't allow you to do this. If I'm engaged every day working somewhere else, well, then I can allow that to occur. But if I'm just watching you build a house that I'm eventually going to live in and I take no responsibility for that process because you see it as a point of personal pride, then you've got an issue with personal pride that you need to address. And my love of you would not allow you to get away with that without me saying the truth about it. Mm-hmm. And my love of you wouldn't allow me to agree with you on the issue, even if it meant that your sisters didn't like you anymore. Or even if it meant that all of your, you know, sisters were all jealous because you've now got a man who, you know, wants to do things to help you.
1: Yeah.
0: Like, and you're worried about their jealousy and what their jealousy might cause. You wouldn't be worried if you truly understood love.
1: Mm.
0: Yeah.
1: All right, let's keep going. Mm-hmm. So what about, say, is very hypothetical. Say I'm a partner who wants you, my partner, to fix the computer because I don't want to do it or I don't know enough about it to do it for myself.
0: Yes.
1: So what would your love of me motivate you to do in that situation?
0: Well, if there wasn't a demand and if there was a willingness for you to understand and take responsibility for your own computer, mm-hmm. and you had demonstrated that willingness in the past, mm-hmm. then I might give you the gift of doing it. However, if there was a demand and there was a definite feeling coming from you that you didn't want to take any responsibility, you didn't want to know anything about it, in fact, and you only wanted me to resolve the issue, then I couldn't do it for you mm-hmm. if I loved you.
1: Yeah.
0: Because if I loved you, I would be helping you. If I did it, I wouldn't love you. Mm-hmm. Because if I did it, I would be helping you to not take responsibility, to avoid responsibility for your own personal life.
1: Yeah.
0: And that is not an act of love.
1: Because love actually desires that our partner becomes a fully
0: self-responsible, self-sufficient
1: person who's capable and able to do things. That's what my love for you would motivate me, to have you feel confident and capable.
0: In every aspect of life.
1: Yeah.
0: Whether it's thought to be a woman's job or a man's job, doesn't matter. In every aspect of life, you would in the end, if I was a self-responsible, self-actualized, self-aware being,
1: yes,
0: I would wish to take responsibility and would be good at everything of caring for myself.
1: Yeah. And it's interesting.
0: And you would love that.
1: And I would love that and I would encourage that.
0: You'd encourage
1: that. Just a bit from our personal example, when we first met, I was very threatened about how capable you were and are.
0: Yeah.
1: And I actually, my feeling wasn't love towards you. I wasn't encouraging of that. I actually desired that I be able to fulfill a role so that I could feel that you need me, which was really my desire to have a codependent relationship.
0: Which was your desire to avoid the feeling that I didn't need you.
1: Yeah, and that I wasn't worthy unless I had a role.
0: Yeah. And that's true, I don't need you.
1: Yes.
0: The truth is I don't need you in the way that you're thinking.
1: Yes.
0: I am completely capable of doing everything for myself, and the only reason why I want to be with you is because I love you.
1: Yeah.
0: And I want to share my gift of my love with you. That's the reason why I want to be with you. And I would love to experience the desire of you sharing your gift of love to me and expressing our soul in a feminine way towards myself. I would love that too, but it's not a need. It's not an expectation or a demand. It's something that has to happen in the end for us to have a relationship, but it's not something that I feel I can demand.
1: And this is the purity that's possible, isn't it? That we have relationships where love is the only gift that's given, really, or it's the basis of all gifts given.
0: Yes.
1: And there's no demand or expectation on either end for anything, physical, emotional, spiritual, sexual.
0: Yeah.
1: It's all just love motivating gifts.
0: Exactly.
1: That draws people together.
0: And because they are both expressing their full potential of their soul, expressing their full desires, naturally, if they are soulmates, they will find their desires and passions also bring them into more harmony with each other and therefore even closer together.
1: Yeah.
0: That's what will automatically result. We'll talk about soulmates in another question, but this is an automatic result, this constant growing in the relationship, if we are living in the relationship in harmony with love.
1: Mm.
0: If we choose to not live the relationship in harmony with love, then stagnation is the first thing that occurs. And then after stagnation, degradation of the relationship. And God's laws are created in such a way to cause the degradation of such a relationship. And the reason, pardon me, why God has created those laws to cause the degradation of a relationship is because the relationship is out of harmony with love. And all of God's laws are operating to bring you back into harmony with love.
1: So thank God, goodness.
0: Thank goodness, yeah. So God's laws are trying to expose the lack of love in the relationship, yeah, and make you consciously aware of them so that you have a desire or develop a desire at some point in your future to deal with the lack of love that exists within the relationship. So with regard to this question, what does my love for my partner do for my partner? Mm-hmm. I feel usually that is not the question people ask themselves when they're talking about relationships breaking up either. Mm-hmm. It's interesting, the very first two most important questions I believe that a single individual can ask themselves are the very two questions that most people avoid.
1: Yeah.
0: The most of the time, people ask themselves not what does my love of self motivate me to do towards myself, or what does my love of my partner motivate me to do for my partner. They are only focused on what should my partner do for me.
1: Yes.
0: And that's it.
1: Yeah.
0: That's all they're focused on. And that is way out of harmony with having any kind of strong relationship. If we ask these first two questions, you notice the very first two supplementary questions are completely based around what I have personal control over.
1: Yes. What I can do.
0: What
1: actually.
0: I can do to fix something.
1: It's quite empowering, actually.
0: Very empowering.
1: Yeah.
0: I can only change myself. Mm-hmm. I can't change my partner. So if my relationship is degrading, the only things I can really ask myself and have some kind of positive action and response that I have control over is what am I doing? What am I doing with my love of self? What am I doing with my love of my partner? They're the only two questions I can really ask myself, really, because I don't have control over what you're doing. Mm. I don't have control over my partner. I don't have control over your love of yourself or your love of me. I can make suggestions. I can support your love of yourself and your love of me. But I can't control it. I can't manipulate it. In fact, to do so would be out of harmony with love itself. Mm-hmm. So it is imperative that the very first two questions I ask myself in any problem are, what am I doing with regard to my love of myself? And secondly, what am I doing in regard to my love of my partner? They are the first two questions, and the only two questions, in fact, that we have personal control over. The rest is all just what is my partner involved with, mm-hmm, and we have no control over that. Mm-hmm. We can only see the results of that. So my suggestion to people is these first two questions, these first two supplementary questions, are the very next questions you need to ask after the primary questions.
1: Yeah.
0: And forget about, you can almost forget about the last two questions.
1: Yeah.
0: You can't forget completely about them, of course. But you can almost forget about them for a large portion of the progression of your relationship, because your relationship can progress in major ways by you just asking yourself the first two questions.
1: And dealing with the answers.
0: Of course. Yeah. We have to deal with the answers.
1: Yeah.
0: And we'll talk about that as another question, how to deal with the answers. But we need to understand what kind of questions we need to ask ourselves. What I find most people do is they get so emotionally distraught in whatever the situation is happening, that they don't ask themselves any questions, actually. They only focus totally on what's happening with their partner and how they feel about what their partner is doing. They don't have any reflection, self-reflection generally, about what's going on within themselves and what they're doing. And that's the primary problem.
1: Yeah.
0: If you've got two people doing that in a relationship, it's a terrible relationship. If you've got one person doing it in a relationship, it's bad enough.
1: Mm-hmm.
0: But if you've got two people having the inability to be self-reflective, you can basically, you can kiss the relationship goodbye, as the saying goes,
1: yeah,
0: here in Australia. You have no chance of resolving any issue under those circumstances, because both of you are not focused on yourselves first. What problems are within yourself that are causing these relationship issues?
1: And the only way it can survive is if one partner takes on blame and...
0: And this is what you see frequently, yeah, happening, where one party blames the other and the other party takes on the blame, whether imagined or real.
1: Yeah.
0: and the relationship survives.
1: Limps on.
0: Yeah, it doesn't, but it doesn't grow. Mm. It stagnates, and eventually, of course, God's laws are correcting this. Eventually it has to degrade.
1: Yeah.
0: Eventually it has to. Until you bring yourself into harmony with the God's laws of love, everything must degrade. Mm-hmm. God has designed your relationship to degrade every time mm-hmm. you act out of harmony with God's laws of love and truth. Every time you act out of harmony with these laws, your relationship has to degrade. And the reason why it has to is so that you become aware mm-hmm. of what's going on and why, so that you can change. That's the purpose. Why God created these laws in this manner. Mm-hmm. And the reason why we see so many relationships on the planet that are poor is because God's laws are trying to correct our concept of a relationship.
1: And love.
0: Our concept of love, of course, yes. is involved with that. Yeah. But God's laws are constantly trying to correct it. And most of us on earth are going into either rebellion or complete denial.
1: Yeah.
0: About what's actually happening in our relationships.
1: Well, as you mentioned, I think in our last session, a lot of people are just deciding not to have relationships.
0: Yes.
1: Or redefining relationships, like and saying monogamy is not even valid or valuable.
0: Exactly.
1: Because people are reaching this sense of hopelessness, aren't they?
0: Exactly.
1: They don't see mirrored around them anywhere a relationship that seems to be working.
0: Yep.
1: They don't have a good example of what is actually loving.
0: Yep.
1: And so it inevitably... Yep. Unless people are willing to take on some of these big questions, it's going to lead to demoralised people, isn't it?
0: Yeah. Also, one thing we notice is that a good one half to two thirds of the people coming along to our seminars are single, which is very, very interesting, because that's an indication of how little they wish to address relationship issues.
1: Yeah.
0: They don't want to have a relationship, many of them. Or if they do want one, they're not willing to look at their own part in why they don't have one. They're always thinking that it's all someone else's problem. And this is a big issue. And then on top of that, oftentimes the other third are in codependent relationships where each party is getting what they want from the other, but it's not a loving relationship yet. And so we see this relationship issue as a big issue, and it's particularly a big issue in your development of your relationship with God. Because if sooner or later all relationship issues are going to be confronted, and what we notice is many people in terms of their progression towards God are becoming stagnant in their relationship issues.
1: Yeah.
0: They do not want to address what's going on in their relationship, and as a result, they are not developing a relationship with God anymore. They are avoiding their relationship with God through avoiding their relationship issues.
1: Because they're not looking at these primary issues of, am I betraying myself? Am I asking my partner to betray themselves?
0: Yep. Correct.
1: Am I taking personal responsibility? Am I encouraging their personal responsibility? And because they're not doing, because they're either betraying themselves or expecting betrayal or not taking personal responsibility or not encouraging personal responsibility, then that by definition means that they're avoiding stuff, big
0: huge
1: stuff,
0: huge amount
1: big
0: of things.
1: Injuries in love inside of themselves, and so,
0: and big issues of ethics.
1: How can they grow?
0: Yeah.
1: How can
0: you grow
1: God
0: towards
1: get
0: God?
1: Into the
0: God's trying to
1: equation.
0: God's trying to perfect your love.
1: Yeah.
0: And you're trying to be hold on to what you currently have.
1: Yep.
0: How can you grow?
1: Yep.
0: You can't grow under those circumstances. Many people don't realize they're never going to have a relationship with God where it becomes at one with God unless they address these issues. And yet they have a deep refusal to address the issues. In fact, what we see happening in many occasions is we've spoken to people about these issues 3, 4, 5, 6 years ago, and still they have not addressed the issues of their relationships.
1: Yeah.
0: And they wonder why they're stagnant in their relationship with God.
1: Exactly.
0: It's because they haven't learned how to love a person even yet, let alone God. Like they haven't learned the lessons of love that God is attempting to teach them through the laws of attraction and other laws.
1: And that's where I feel it's a beautiful provision, actually, that God's created a soulmate for us.
0: Yes.
1: That there's a division and we're going to grow back to each other, because God has a purpose for everything she does.
0: Yes.
1: And partly she's trying to help us understand love.
0: Exactly.
1: Through this interaction.
0: Mostly she's trying to help us understand
1: love. Yeah, well, predominantly her whole purpose is to help us understand the loving use of our will, isn't it? Or how we can
0: well,
1: use
0: no, I
1: our
0: feel
1: will.
0: The dominant thing is God wants us to experience her love. That was the main reason for our creation. And the secondary reason is learning how to experience our own will and using our will in harmony with love. But if you look at the very first point of our own creation, that is, God wants us to experience her love. How can we experience her love when we're in complete denial of problems with love?
1: Yeah.
0: You know, when we believe our version of love is the truth.
1: And we're desperately unhappy, mind you.
0: Oftentimes. Yeah. But we believe our version of love is the truth. And yet, if you look at, like, God's version of love, how are we ever going to accept God's version of love when we believe our version of love is right? We're not, is the answer. And if we don't, how can we ever become at one with God?
1: Yeah.
0: Because at one with God is all about at one with God on the issue of love.
1: Yes, exactly. But this is where I feel that God's provision of making us halves of a soul, really, essentially, and creating in us this desire for the other half of us. And even people I see in relationships, I see you don't see what a gift this is.
0: No.
1: It's actually a gift to help you grow.
0: Yes.
1: And if you approach it with ethics and a desire to love the way God loves, or even just to the desire to love in a pure way.
0: Yeah, even with ethics.
1: Even with a personal stance of ethics, then growth is going to happen.
0: And it won't be, you can't avoid it.
1: No, it's inevitable.
0: Yeah.
1: And instead of feeling it's a burden or a trouble, it's actually a gift.
0: Yeah. And we just notice of a lot of people avoiding relationships because really in the end they're just avoiding truth from God. That's what they're doing.
1: Yeah.
0: And they want to do that.
1: Yeah.
0: So that's a separate discussion perhaps there.
1: Sure.
0: Yeah. So let's move on to the next question.
1: What do you mean by what do I feel my partner's love for his or herself would motivate them to do for his or herself?
0: Yeah, so this is the supplementary question number
1: three.
0: Yeah. And this is all about my feelings still. So I'm now reflecting upon my feelings because my feelings might not always be correct.
1: Yes.
0: And I need to know what they are though.
1: Yeah.
0: So what I'm doing here is I'm reflecting upon my feelings on one subject. And that subject is, if my partner loved herself, what would she do for herself?
1: Yeah.
0: But it's not what she feels about that.
1: No,
0: it's what I feel about that.
1: Yeah.
0: Does it make sense?
1: Yes, it does.
0: And of course, this is very similar to the very first question we asked ourselves.
1: Yeah.
0: And we probably have very similar answers to what the very first question that we asked ourselves. But, although, oftentimes we're not ethical.
1: No.
0: So oftentimes we expect our partner to do for themselves things that we wouldn't do for ourselves and vice versa.
1: Yeah.
0: So this is the purpose of this question. It's to draw our attention to our ethical position with regard to what love of self means. Quite often what we believe love of ourselves means for ourselves is very different to what we believe a love of another person for themselves should be.
1: Yes.
0: And what this question does is addresses that lack of ethics or the ethical stance that we might have.
1: Yeah. Or exposes our ethics
0: In either direction.
1: Yeah.
0: So what we need to do here, basically what we're doing is we're asking ourselves about our feelings. So it's our personal feelings still, but it's about our feelings about what we believe our partner would do for herself if she loved herself.
1: Mm-hmm.
0: And we have the ability then to compare that with what we believe we should do for ourselves if we loved ourselves.
1: Yeah.
0: Right. And to make sure, in fact, that they are both ethically the same, that they're both sound, it's equal, sound. Now, if my partner loved herself, she would never sacrifice or betray herself, betray her emotions, her physical welfare, her spiritual welfare, or her sexual welfare. That's what she would do if she loved herself.
1: Yeah.
0: Now, of course, my definition of that might be very different to what she believes that to be, right? So that's what I'm asking. I'm asking myself here, is my definition different?
1: Right.
0: Right. Is my definition of what I would do for myself different to what I expect her to do for herself?
1: So by that you mean if I'm not willing to betray myself but I want her to betray herself, oh, hang on.
0: I'm very unethical.
1: Yes, I've exposed something there.
0: I've exposed something there. Yeah. And I must have some kind of emotional reason that I have that unethical stance that I would need to address and investigate. Mm-hmm. Conversely, she may... I believe she may need to do certain things for herself that she's not doing, right? And I would need to look at that. Like if I believe, for example, that if you actually loved yourself, you would clean up after yourself, and I believed that, mm-hmm. but you weren't cleaning up after yourself, mm-hmm. then you could see that this would expose that as well. It would go, okay, like... I think she should clean up after herself because that's what she would do if she loved herself.
1: Yeah.
0: But she's not. Yeah. So why is that happening?
1: Yes.
0: You know, and we would ask ourselves, how do I feel about that happening? You know, for a lot of us, we feel it's unfair, unjust. We feel that it's not nice. We feel it's unloving to ourselves. And there's a lot of other feelings we have about that we need to see and process our way through if we're going to have a good relationship with our partner. Mm. And there's a lot of things we may have to raise with her as a result of noticing these particular problems that we can observe that we believe if she loved herself, she would do, but she's not doing.
1: Yeah.
0: If she loved herself, we believe she would do them, but she's not doing them for herself. Yeah. And so we would raise these particular issues as a result of that. We would also look at this area of self-responsibility mm-hmm. with regard to our partner. So now, this question is, what do I feel about my partner's love for herself and what that would do for herself? Mm-hmm. Well, one of the things that it would do for herself is that it would take full personal responsibility for her emotions, physical welfare, spiritual welfare, and her sexual welfare. Mm-hmm. And if I noticed my partner wasn't doing one of those things for herself, taking responsibility in one of those areas for herself, then obviously I feel that she's got some kind of issue. I need to look at my feelings about that.
1: Yeah.
0: How do I feel about her not doing that? Mm-hmm. Have I spoken to her about that not occurring? Have I discussed these matters with her? Have I talked to her about why it's happening? These are all issues I need to resolve. I need to question.
1: Within this as well, this can also expose to us, can't it, where we have, say we're in an opposite gender relationship, mm-hmm. where we have some sort of unethical viewpoints about what it is to love yourself as a woman and what
0: roles.
1: It is to love yourself as a man.
0: Yes, roles.
1: Roles, yes. So, for example, if I am a woman and if I'm in a relationship and I think, well, my partner's love for himself would dictate that he should have time with his mates and he should be able to go fishing because, you know, probably that's what my dad did and, you know. But I'm the mother and I don't really necessarily need time for myself or what... If I notice this kind of lack of ethics occurring, mm-hmm. this is another area where this is going to be exposed, isn't it?
0: Exactly.
1: Where if I examine the first question, what would love of myself do? Well, my life is actually about being busy all of the time and not caring for my, I don't know, relaxation.
0: Yeah.
1: But if I think about what would my partner's love of himself motivate him to do, well, he should really be able to take care of his relaxation, then immediately I can say, oh, hang on.
0: Why aren't I doing it for myself?
1: Yes. Mm. So it's where the four questions kind of marry, isn't it?
0: Exactly.
1: And start to expose different things.
0: Exactly.
1: And they're not always in the direction perhaps that we think.
0: Exactly.
1: Yeah.
0: Exactly. And you notice even with this third supplementary question, I'm still not really focused on myself yet.
1: Yes.
0: Like in the sense of, I'm still not focused on my partner yet.
1: Yes.
0: I should say.
1: Yeah.
0: So I'll say that again.
1: Yeah.
0: You notice in this third supplementary question that I'm still not focused on my partner yet. I'm focusing on how I feel about how my partner feels about herself.
1: Yes. Yes.
0: So I'm still looking at my own feelings.
1: Yeah.
0: I'm still examining myself. Yeah. I'm not examining her. I'm looking at myself primarily and asking myself how I feel about what she's doing with regard to her love of self.
1: Yeah.
0: Yep. Because that's a big issue for many people, and we'll come up with examples of that.
1: But certainly I know that in our relationship, oftentimes you've had more regard for my love of self than I have.
0: oftentimes much more regard.
1: Yes.
0: Like, so oftentimes you would go and do something that I feel if you had any love of yourself, you would never do.
1: Yeah.
0: And then I point that out to you, you know, yes. And things like that. So, but I don't get angry with you about it. I say, look, babe, you know, don't you see what's going on here? This is about love of self. Do you want to sort this issue out as to why you do this? What's going on for you that causes you to desire to do something that doesn't love you?
1: And even if that sort of causes a negative, it triggers an emotional response that's not very pleasant, it's maybe painful for you in me ceasing doing whatever it was or whatever, you're still willing to do that.
0: Yes.
1: And that's what you would do in asking this question, wouldn't you? You'd be willing to look at this question, even if it's going to create some kind of sadness within yourself, you still want to know, what would my partner's love of themselves motivate them to do
0: for themselves? Yeah. Yeah, we'll come up, when we do the examples, we'll come up with some personal examples that we've had perhaps in our life on this issue, cause just to help people understand what's really going on with this question.
1: Great.
0: But I feel that if we look at the primary part of the question, basically what it's doing is it's focusing on the same thing that the question focused at when we asked ourselves about our love of ourselves. But it's asking from the point of view of my own feelings about what I feel my partner would do if they really loved themselves.
1: Yeah.
0: And how do I feel about my partner when I notice them not loving themselves?
1: Yeah.
0: What do I do about that, if anything? Sometimes we love it. Some people love it. They love it when their partner doesn't love themselves because that means they get more. That's not loving.
1: Yeah.
0: That's an addictive thing that we're getting satisfied. And of course, sooner or later, if we're supporting our partner not loving themselves, then in the end, the relationship would degrade.
1: Yeah.
0: It's got to degrade because remember, all of God's laws are totally focused on exposing all of our unloving issues. So if we're wanting our partner to not love herself and we get something from that personally, in an addiction met from that, then we are neither loving our partner nor are we loving ourselves.
1: Yeah.
0: Nor are we supporting our partner's love of themselves. So you can see that in many relationships this kind of thing happens, where partners do want the other party to do things for them that they are either unwilling to do for themselves or would never do for their partner. And I find that to be very sad, in fact. Mm. And it is an indication of how poor the relationship is when that occurs.
1: Yeah.
0: Yeah.
1: Could you give some practical examples of what do I feel my partner's love for his or herself would motivate them to do for his or herself or for themselves?
0: Yes. Perhaps if you don't mind, if we bring up some personal examples where I've had to consider this quite a lot. For example, I've frequently noticed inside of you that that you often engage sexually even when you were not really present sexually yourself, where you didn't really want it for yourself. And you'd often engage sexually thinking that that's what I wanted. And under those circumstances, what I have done is I have stopped you from doing so. I've said, look, darling, I don't feel you really want to engage sexually here.
1: Mm-hmm.
0: I feel that you're just doing it because you think it's what I want,
1: yeah.
0: Right? And while I do desire you sexually, and I do desire to express sexual love with you, I don't feel you are loving yourself if you get involved in this with me at this moment.
1: Mm-hmm.
0: I feel it would be more loving for yourself to have a look at why you feel like you have to do it rather than feeling like you want to. Now, sometimes that's meant that we've not had sex for 6 months because you had to work through specific issues about why you feel the way you do. Now, sometimes you were tardy about working through those issues.
1: Yeah.
0: And of course, then I would see that as a lack of love of yourself and myself as well.
1: Yeah.
0: And I would bring up that. Why are you being tardy about that issue?
1: Delaying.
0: Why are you delaying dealing with this particular issue when you could address the issue and we could both be happier as a result of you addressing the issue? So on both sides, I neither allowed the engagement sexually when I noticed that there was not a desire, nor did I allow the complete avoidance of the issue emotionally.
1: So you didn't encourage betrayal, but you always encouraged taking personal responsibility.
2: Exactly.
1: And that's definitely the case.
2: Yes. You know? And so the question I was asking myself is, if Mary really loved herself, what would she do for herself?
1: Yeah.
2: And I've often said to you, if you really loved yourself, darling, you would want to deal with this emotion.
1: Yeah.
2: If you really cared about yourself and you cared about, you know, your relationship with God, you'd want to deal with this emotion. Even if I wasn't in your life, you'd want to deal with this emotion.
1: Yeah.
2: And I've always reminded you of that, even through those periods of time. And that's what you do when you are focused on helping the other person love themselves.
1: Yeah.
2: And so what I'm often doing is asking myself, if I, what would I feel Mary would do if she loved herself here?
1: Mm.
2: Which, you know, so sometimes we'd be driving along even, a simple example, isn't it? You'd be driving along, you feel like a cup of coffee.
1: Decaf.
2: Soy latte is Mary's cup of coffee, decaf soy latte. You feel like a cup of coffee. We're almost driving past a place where you can get one. And instead what you do is you say, do you want a cup of coffee? And I'd say no. Or I'd say, what do you want? Why are you asking?
1: Yeah.
2: Trying to encourage you to state what you want,
1: mm-hmm.
2: to honour yourself.
1: Because that would be loving myself.
2: Because that would be loving
1: rather
2: myself.
1: Rather than betraying myself, to honour my desire and state it. Yeah.
2: Rather than asking me whether I want one, the real question is, do you want one? And am I willing to stop? That's the real question. But you were avoiding that question because you were worried that I might not be willing to stop if you just wanted it.
1: Or you might, there's a lot of fears in there,
2: yeah,
1: actually.
2: Yeah, and there was a lot of fears of agreement, getting agreement, approval and so forth. Yeah. And I noticed that. That's not loving self. So what I do then is I go, babe, you need to ask yourself, what do you want here?
1: Yeah.
2: Do you want to stop? Even not knowing what I want, what do you want? And eventually you go, yes, I want to stop and have a cup of coffee. So then the question becomes, do I want to stop? I'm the driver. Do I want to stop and get you one or stop for you to get one? Now, of course, it's no trouble for me to stop and get one. So of course I go, of course I'm going to stop and get you one.
1: Yeah.
2: And that's immaterial to what I want. I might not even want one.
1: Yeah.
2: But if I loved you, I'd firstly focused on what do you want for yourself.
1: Yeah.
2: And if I can enable it, if I can help you get it, and it's not out of harmony with love, then why wouldn't I?
1: Mm-hmm.
2: That's the question I would have to ask myself.
1: Yeah.
2: Why wouldn't I help you get what you want if what you want is not out of harmony with love? Or if what you want, I don't believe at the moment, is out of harmony with love, why wouldn't I help you to get it?
1: Yes.
2: If I loved you, I would.
1: Yeah.
2: So these are the kinds of things that we've had to work through.
1: Yeah.
2: That, you know, you finish up noticing, isn't it? Like, and now you've become more aware as well. Like,
1: certainly there's things that have happened recently surrounding the media and different things where my personal fears were being triggered hugely, but I felt out of your love of self would dictate you to take a certain course of action. And so I encouraged you, do the thing that's loving you and that's important.
2: Even though you don't want to do it.
1: I'm going to have to feel some things here.
2: Yeah.
1: Rather than in the past, I would have tried to control your actions, or I would have tried to convince you to take an unloving action.
2: Or take an action that's not in harmony with my desires.
1: Yes.
2: So it might not have been unloving.
1: Yeah, just
2: aside from an action that's not in harmony with what I want.
1: Exactly, exactly. Yeah.
2: So these are things where you learn after a while. If you're focused on helping the person, the other person, love themselves, which is really what this issue is about, helping them work through their own issues of the love of themselves and actually helping and supporting them to love themselves, then of course you'd want to do these things.
1: Yeah. Well, I can think of another example with a couple that we know.
2: Yep.
1: So the guy is on the phone to his mum. And he's got a lot of unresolved issues with his mum. And he ends up in this interaction where he's largely pleasing his mother through their conversation, telling her what she wants to hear, making her feel good and safe.
2: Yep.
1: And his partner's listening in and he gets off the phone and her feeling is, yeah, I'd like you to treat me like that. Even though she knows that what he was doing was actually not loving to himself and made him feel terrible, actually.
2: Yes.
1: And that's an example of where someone's not thinking, what would my partner's love of themselves motivate them to do?
2: Exactly.
1: Because if she was thinking of that, he'd put down the phone and she'd say, babe, not only can you not do that with me, but you need to start addressing that with your mum because it's terrible for you.
2: Yeah.
1: So we often see examples in the negative where we see people ignoring these issues where they're not thinking of what would my partner's love of themselves motivate them to do.
0: Yeah.
1: Rather, they're thinking selfishly, my partner's disregarding an area of love of themselves, but I might get
0: that's fantastic. Hopefully I'll get something from
1: some kickbacks in the short term.
0: Yeah.
1: Which
0: and it's never going to be good in the long term. Because God's laws are totally opposed to that.
1: Yeah.
0: So all of God's laws are trying to correct that.
1: Yeah.
0: So, yeah, naturally, you're not going to be good results in the long term.
1: Yeah. Yeah. Okay. So we've got some examples listed here about that we were just discussing. A partner who always focuses on pleasing friends and family and neglects their own desires in favour of their approval and like their sense of desire, so they
0: we even see it to such an extreme where one person believes that what they're doing for their family is driven by love,
1: mm-hmm.
0: when it's quite obvious to everyone around them that it's driven by fear of what's going to happen if their family don't approve of them anymore.
1: If they just be themselves,
0: if
1: and
0: they just
1: go
0: be themselves,
1: what they want.
0: And as a partner, if you notice that. You would go, darling, you're not driven by love here. You're driven by fear. You just try not doing what they say for a while and see what happens. And then you'll see why you're afraid.
1: Yeah.
0: And you can make suggestions about how to do that in a loving manner. But what you're trying to do is you're trying to encourage your partner to develop a love of themselves.
1: Yeah.
0: And when you notice your partner doesn't have a love of themselves, you see it as a problem, not only for them, but also for the relationship itself. Because it is a problem for the relationship.
1: Yeah.
0: If a person doesn't love themselves, they're like a black hole sucking love from everywhere else, but never ever feeling loved.
1: Yes.
0: And that's going to be very, very damaging and exhausting in a relationship.
1: Yeah.
0: So we need to correct those particular things.
1: And I think this is where the partnership can become very supportive.
0: Mm.
1: Very supportive of love of both individuals. A lot of partners in that scenario that I just gave where the person is always focused on pleasing their family and mm-hmm. getting the approval of their family, often they become jealous or they berate the person and say, what are you doing? That's stupid.
0: Yeah.
1: Or they just go along with it feeling terrible about themselves.
0: Yeah, or they avoid all the interactions that their partner has with their
1: family.
0: So that whenever their partner goes to see their family, they go fishing or they go do something else.
1: Because, I can't handle what goes on.
0: I can't handle what's going on there.
1: And in all of those examples, the partnership becomes less supportive of love and of each other.
0: Yes.
1: Whereas when the person asks, what would my partner's love of themselves motivate them to do there? And I want to honour that.
0: Yep.
1: Then a whole different set of things start happening.
0: Exactly.
1: And it becomes very supportive. You start saying, hey, I want you to love yourself. And this isn't loving yourself. Helping you.
0: Yeah. Can't you see that? Because initially the partner might even be in denial of it completely.
1: Definitely.
0: Can't you see that this is a problem? And then once they see, do you want to do something about it? Because if you really loved yourself, you'd want to do something about this now, not tomorrow or next week, next month, next year, but now. You wouldn't want to stagnate this relationship by choosing to not love yourself anymore.
1: Yeah.
0: You'd want to work through your lack of issue, your issues where you lack love for yourself.
1: Yeah.
0: You desire it with all of your heart if you truly cherish the relationship.
1: Yeah.
0: And this is where we can look at our feelings about that. If our partner's not doing that, then your question you've got to ask yourself is, okay, well, our partner doesn't really look like they want to love themselves.
1: Mm.
0: Now, if that's the case, then there's going to be problems in our relationship, actually.
1: Yeah.
0: And then if I'm on the receiving end of that, I've got to go, do I really want to continue in a relationship with someone who not only, you know, who is aware that there is a problem with their lack of love of self
1: mm-hmm.
0: and who has no desire to deal with it.
1: Mm-hmm.
0: Because if you're living with such a person, the relationship is definitely going to degrade because all of God's laws are going to try to confront such a problem, which is quite a large problem in the love of the self for your partner.
1: Yeah.
0: So, you know, unless we're prepared to ask ourselves what we feel about that, we also need to know how far we're going to go with allowing that to occur before we decide that we don't want to engage that kind of a life with our partner anymore.
1: Mm-hmm.
0: So if we observe our partner constantly harming themselves through their choices, not loving themselves through their choices, so this is the case like with a partner who drinks too much, for example.
1: Or eats excessively.
0: Or eats excessively.
1: To
0: or
1: avoid.
0: You know, who's basically gluttonous, or
1: mm-hmm.
2: or who's, you know, putting on weight to the point where it's even become detrimental to their own health. And I feel any weight is probably detrimental to your own health. You know, once it's beyond sort of what most people classify as average, it's already detrimental to most people's health. Yeah. And if we look at those kind of things, we would go, okay, by living with her or him, I'm really supporting them doing that. Do I want to support my partner slowly destroying themselves? Mm. I can't do that. So I've got to at some point say to my partner, look, unless you want to, and I don't expect you to, but unless you want to fix this problem for yourself,

0: enough for us to withdraw from the relationship until such a time that they do. Because the reality is, if we stay with them while they don't love themselves, there's going to be huge amounts of things demanded of us which are going to be unloving. We're going to have to sit and observe the person we love destroying themselves, which is a very unpleasant thing to do. And also wouldn't be very loving to ourselves to sit there and have to watch. And so there would be motivation for leaving the relationship until such a time as the partner wants to address the particular issues. And if we truly love our partner, we wouldn't be going off running off with somebody else immediately, or within a month or a year or even 5 years perhaps. Yeah. We would be still loving our partner, but we wouldn't necessarily be able to be with them until they resolve that particular issue.
1: Okay, so that's just some examples of what of this question that we would ask ourselves. What would my partner's love of himself
0: do for himself, and what's my feelings about that is the focus. What do I feel about that? Not what does my partner feel about that? Because what my partner feels about that might be completely different to what I feel about that.
1: And I suppose if I consider what would my partner's love of themselves cause them to do for themselves, and I can,
0: from God's perspective.
1: From God's perspective. Yeah. And if I can see that, like the example we gave earlier about you wanting to engage something more publicly and me feeling afraid about that, then that's exposing an emotion inside of me that I have the opportunity. I can act in that emotion and try to control you, or...
0: Which would be unloving to yourself and myself.
1: Yes, for the whole partnership. Yep. Or I can choose to actually go... love would actually cause him to follow his desires, and love would cause me to take personal responsibility and deal with whatever emotion comes up.
0: And feel your fears and work the reason why you have them.
1: Yes.
0: Yes.
1: Which is what I meant, yeah.
0: Yeah, so love would not... So love would do the opposite that most people think love would do, actually.
1: Yeah.
0: So love would not, you know, try to control the other person to stop their action. Mm-hmm. Love wouldn't blame the other person for your own pain. Yeah. Love wouldn't do any of those things. What love would do instead is say, right, I support your desire and your, because your desire seems pure and your desire seems to be in harmony with love, seems to be in harmony with truth. So I have to support your desire, even though I know that I'm terrified about it.
1: Yep.
0: And also I have to, if I'm in harmony with love, I have to feel my fear and feel the underlying emotions that are causing my fear if I truly am honouring the fact that I want to love. Now, if I don't want to love, then you might do something different.
1: Yes.
0: But if you're truly honouring the fact that you want to love, that's what you would do.
1: Yeah.
0: Yeah. And it would feel painful, potentially, to even do it. It might even feel painful to support him, and at the same time, it's painful to feel your own fear and terror about what's happening. But at the end of the day, both will grow.
1: Yes.
0: And the relationship will not stagnate. The relationship will get closer together. It will be stronger as a result of you engaging the laws of God, because when you engage the laws of God in a positive way, now all of the laws support your decisions and actions.
1: Absolutely.
0: Rather than trying to, you know, take apart your decisions and actions.
1: Yeah. And the only time our relationship has grown is when I've been willing to ask, you've already been asking yourself these questions.
0: Mm-hmm.
1: I
0: started asking myself these questions like 5 years before I met you.
1: Yeah.
0: So I had to spend a lot of time asking myself these questions before I even entered a relationship.
1: Yeah.
0: And I had a lot to address as a result. I had to examine and look at every relationship prior to meeting you and look at what I did in those relationships and how out of harmony with love I was in many cases in terms of what I expected from the other party. And what the other party expected of me, which I was willing to give, which was also out of harmony with love.
1: Yeah.
0: And how much I was willing to support their lack of love of self.
1: Mm-hmm.
0: And how much I was willing to allow their lack of love of myself.
1: Yeah.
0: And how much I was willing to allow my own lack of love of myself.
1: Yeah.
0: I had to examine all of those issues, and this is what helped me do all of that before I even met you.
1: And that was a very beautiful gift for me, and that goes for people who are single, who are not yet in a relationship, to actually look at your past relationships and your life with regards to these four questions before you enter a relationship even, if you're not already in one, but then when you are in one.
0: Yeah.
1: It's such a gift that you, because then when I met you, you already sort of
0: fairly certain about most things.
1: Yeah,
0: I still have things to work through with regard to love, but I was fairly certain about most things.

0: And what helped me too, looking through all this, what I used to do was I would write down the four questions for myself as to what I'd be asking. And then what I did is I applied it to my past relationships.
1: Yes.
0: So I didn't have a relationship. I applied it to my past relationships. And then I could see, wow, look at what I did there. That was not loving myself at all. Look at what I did there. That wasn't loving her at all. Mm-hmm. Look at what I did there. I wasn't encouraging her to love herself. I was just encouraging her to avoid a heap of things in herself, you know. And look at what I did there. I was just encouraging her to avoid how much she didn't care about me, you know. Yeah. And I had to look at all the reasons why I did all of those things and feel about the underlying reasons, the underlying causes. And that helped me work through a lot of emotions. So during that 5 years, even though I was not in a relationship, I worked through a very large amount of emotions, and I believe now that if I hadn't have worked through many of those emotions, I would never have met you, in fact. I would never have attracted you into my life at the time that I did. And I feel that's something that many people need to consider with regard to these questions.
1: Absolutely, yeah. Okay. What do you mean by what do I feel my partner's love for me would motivate them to do for me?
0: Okay, so this is almost the same question as we asked prior, which is that question about what would my love for my partner motivate me to do for my partner in reciprocal.
1: Yes.
0: So now what we're saying is what would my partner's love for me motivate her to do for me? Mm-hmm. But it's my opinion about that.
1: Yes.
0: It's not what the reality is. It's not necessarily God's truth. It's what do I think, what do I feel my partner's love for me would motivate her to do for me.
1: So in asking all four of these supplementary questions, we're really having to be humble, aren't we, and say, look, this is what I think love would do in this situation, but I have to be open to correction here.
0: And I have to be open to the fact, that I might have a completely distorted view of what love should do.
1: Yeah.
0: I need to be open
1: But it's
0: to
1: good
0: that.
1: To ask the question because it helps me see things about myself.
0: Yes, and it helps in particular you to see distortions in ethics.
1: Yeah.
0: So in other words, if I feel my love for my partner would motivate me to do something for my partner, I can often reciprocate it and go, okay, I feel my love for my partner would make me go to work for 40 hours a week for her.
1: Yeah.
0: Okay, that means, if I'm ethical, that my partner's love for me should motivate her to go to work 40 hours a week in order for me to have a nice life.
1: Yeah.
0: Does that make sense?
1: Yeah.
0: If I had this ethical stance and I was asking the question in terms of both, from both perspectives, I would actually see quite easily most of the time where my ethics were out, where I was not in an ethical place with regard to these questions.
1: Mm-hmm.
0: So my partner's love for me would motivate her to do what for me, in my opinion? Well, firstly, if I'm looking at it from a pure perspective, my partner's love for me would never ask me to betray myself in any way, whether it's spiritual, emotional, sexual or physical. So if my partner truly loved me, she would not ask me to betray myself in any manner.
1: Mm-hmm.
0: That's how it would be if I was in harmony with God.
1: Mm-hmm.
0: If my partner loved me, she would ask me to take full personal responsibility for myself, emotionally, spiritually, sexually and physically.
1: Yeah.
0: She would ask me to take full responsibility.
1: Because she wants me to be a capable person who's able to care for themselves, because she knows, part of that pure love knows, that that's actually a really great thing for you to experience.
0: Exactly.
1: Yeah.
0: Exactly. So she, basically what we're saying is that if she was pure in her love towards me, she would be having this feeling that she wouldn't want me to betray myself and she wouldn't want me to abdicate responsibility for myself.
1: Mm-hmm.
0: Now, then we need to ask ourselves, well, what do I feel she's actually doing? Is she actually doing that?
1: Yeah.
0: Is she actually asking me to betray myself?
1: Mm-hmm.
0: Or is she taking responsibility for things that I need to be taking responsibility for myself?
1: Mm-hmm.
0: Because if she's doing either one of those two things, she's not really loving me.
1: Mm-hmm.
0: I might like it.
1: Mm-hmm.
0: Like in the case of not having to take responsibility, I might like that.
1: Yeah.
0: But it's not. She's not loving me by doing that, and I'm not loving me by expecting it. And I'm not loving her by expecting it.
1: So there's really two issues there. If if she's, this is my partner's love for me, and if...
0: And it's my opinion of my partner's love
1: for
0: me.
1: Yeah, but if my partner is, so you've said that if my partner loved me, she wouldn't, or he wouldn't expect me to betray myself.
0: Yes.
1: He would want me to take responsibility for myself.
0: Yes.
1: But he also wouldn't want to hang on.
0: He wouldn't want to take responsibility for things that I should be taking responsibility for.
1: Yes.
0: So in other words...
1: And he would want to do everything for himself that he needs to do. He would want to take responsibility as well.
0: Exactly.
1: Because if he didn't take responsibility, then he'd be shifting the responsibility
0: onto me,
1: onto you.
0: Which wouldn't be loving for me or him.
1: Yeah. All the hims and hers.
0: Yeah, it's all getting confusing.
1: Yeah, yeah.
0: But the you can see it's the same set of questions that we asked with the set of questions is what would my love for my partner motivate me to do for my partner? In the sense it's the same set of questions, but it's my opinion of it, not what they actually do or what is God's truth about it. It's my opinion of it. Because my opinion of it may be different to what God's truth is, and then I have something exposed inside of myself.
1: Yeah.
0: So if I expect my partner to do something for me out of what I believe is love for me, but it's not actually love from God's perspective, now I've got an opportunity to have a look at my expectations and demands upon my partner.
1: Yeah.
0: I've got an opportunity to change something. Yeah. Now this requires still, remember, it's still self-reflection so far, because I am looking at my feelings about what I feel should be done.
1: Yeah.
0: I'm not looking at what actually happens.
1: Mm-hmm.
0: Or I might be comparing it with what actually happens, but I'm not saying she has to do it. I'm just looking at my feelings about that, if that makes sense.
1: Yes, it does.
0: So I'm not putting on my partner demands or expectations that they do exactly what my opinions are. I am looking at my feelings about what my opinions are about that such a thing.
1: Yeah.
0: Now, this is a very important distinction,
1: yes,
0: which most people, I think, are going to find themselves not doing, actually.
1: Yeah, yeah.
0: Because it's one thing to say, this is the truth from God's perspective, right? And the truth from God's perspective is, my partner should never ask me to betray myself.
1: Mm-hmm.
0: However, the truth is also from God's perspective that there might be things that I feel or believe that need to change.
1: Yeah.
0: And my partner, if she's asking me to not betray myself, will actually tell me, you've actually got a problem with your emotion here because you believe something that is out of harmony with God's love, right? So this is the problem that most people face is they go, you should never expect me to betray myself, even though I go, well, actually, if I think about it, I'm probably already betraying myself because I don't have God's viewpoint on the matter, right? Does that make sense?
1: Yeah, yeah.
0: And they forget to do the self-reflection.
1: And this is
0: before they do the blaming.
1: Yes, and this is why we've presented the first three questions that are very much about self-reflection before we even consider what should you be doing for me.
0: Exactly.
1: Yeah.
0: Yes, and it's even an acknowledgement that it's only my opinion, which possibly is distorted in love, about what you should do for me.
1: Mm-hmm.
0: It's not necessarily reality. What we have stated in terms of the questions here, and if anyone looks at the outline, they can see the specific questions. What we have stated in the outline is the exact question we need to ask from God's perspective.
1: Yeah.
0: But we need to analyse the answer from God's perspective and not our own as well.
1: Yeah.
0: And this is where we also generally run into trouble.
1: Mm-hmm.
0: Our definition of love is often highly distorted and very flawed when it comes to God's perspective of love. And as a result, we often expect things from our partner which are completely unloving. And we often want our partner to do things for us that are completely unloving, both for ourselves and our partner.
1: Yeah.
0: It's a bit like asking our partner to cook us a meal of meat.
1: Mm-hmm.
0: In the end, while you might think that is an expression of love from your partner to yourself, the fact that you've asked means you're out of harmony with love yourself.
1: Yeah.
0: And secondly, the fact that it's meat is out of harmony with God's laws.
1: Mm-hmm.
0: So if your partner loved herself from God's perspective, she couldn't cook you a meal of meat, even though she might want to cook you a meal. So, you know, this is where it gets down to the first two questions again, the primary questions. What would God's love do? If love was pure, what would it do? Is a very important primary question.
1: Absolutely.
0: A second primary question, which was, what would I do if I desired to do things God's way? If I, what do I actually want to do? Be honest about it. Mm-hmm. Do I want to do things God's way? Second primary question. And these supplementary questions are just helping you determine what's going on with those primary questions. They're helping you to look at and examine ethics, the ethical interaction between yourself and your partner, how you see love of self, how you see love of your partner, how your partner sees love of herself, how your partner sees love of you, mm-hmm. and how you see each thing from your own opinion. So like I said, in the end, there's eight questions. Four that I ask, four that my partner asks herself. So when we examine these sets of questions, what we're really doing is we're trying to come to some kind of resolution about what love would do. It's helping us.
1: Yes.
0: And this is why they're supplementary questions. Mm-hmm. The whole goal of these questions is to help us understand what love would do.
1: Yeah. Could you give some practical examples mm-hmm. of what do I feel my partner's love for me would motivate them to do for me?
0: Yes. So if I'm looking at this question from my personal perspective, I'm looking at it from my personal flawed perspective of love, probably.
1: Mm-hmm.
0: And I need to look at my flaws with regard to what I expect. So there's two ways we can approach these particular questions mm-hmm. in terms of examples. One way is to see what I might expect from my partner that is out of harmony with God's love.
1: Yeah.
0: And the other is to look at things that I expect from my partner that I believe are in harmony with God's love.
1: Yeah.
0: Right? Not that God's love expects anything.
1: No.
0: But what I'm saying is what would her love of me from God's perspective motivate her to do?
1: For example, if we think about the issue of truth. So if I know from God's perspective, being truthful is loving.
0: Yes.
1: But I think, well, my partner's love of me would cause him to tell me I look beautiful every day of the week.
0: Even when I don't.
1: No matter what. then I could see, hang on, maybe my expectation is not loving.
0: Exactly.
1: And it's not actually what love would motivate my partner to do.
0: Exactly.
1: Actually, love would motivate my partner to be honest with me about everything they feel.
0: Yes.
1: If they didn't want to watch the, Desperate Housewives or the Hallmark movie or whatever,
0: yeah.
1: I wouldn't expect them to say, yes, dear, I will.
0: Yes.
1: And see that as evidence of their love.
0: Yes.
1: Yeah.
0: Correct. I also wouldn't expect them to withhold from doing things that love would normally request of them to do. So in other words, I would also be aware, and this is a very important part mm-hmm. of these examples. What I see a lot of people doing in their relationships is they hope for the best about the love that their partner has for them. And they don't look at how their partner's love for them is displayed by their partner towards them.
1: Yeah.
0: And so if we personalise these examples, mm-hmm. I need to examine how not only do you show your love for me, but also whether my expectations of how you show your love for me are actually in harmony with what God would say is loving. So if I can give two examples, example of each of these particular things.
1: Mm-hmm.
0: If I expected you to do something for me that I know God's love wouldn't do, then I know that I'm the person who's out of harmony with love through my expectation.
1: Yes.
0: But if I desired that you do something for me that I know God's love would do, and you don't do it, then I know you're the person out of harmony with love from God's perspective.
1: Yeah.
0: Does that make sense?
1: It does.
0: Yeah.
1: Could you give some specific examples? Or
0: yeah, let's look at sort of real examples of that.
1: Yeah.
0: Let's say I desire that you don't tell me the truth when I lie to my friends about things, like I might exaggerate. And every time you go, you exaggerated, I go, I don't want to know. You leave me alone, right? That's me wanting you to do something that is going to actually finish up being betrayal of yourself.
1: Yeah.
0: And also, I want you to betray me in a way. I'm wanting it because I want to avoid how I feel when somebody tells me that I'm exaggerating.
1: Mm-hmm.
0: Does that make sense?
1: Mm-hmm.
0: So what I'm doing there is I'm requesting of you something that is not loving.
1: Mm.
0: I'm thinking it's love, but it's not.
1: Yeah.
0: You're supporting a lie.
1: Mm-hmm.
0: And if you were in harmony with God, you wouldn't want to support the lie.
1: Yeah.
0: So that's an example on one side. On the other side, let's say you wanted me to exaggerate.
1: Mm.
0: Because you get then to feel certain powerful feelings or certain emotions that I'm also getting to feel. In other words, you have an addiction towards exaggeration as much as I do.
1: Mm-hmm.
0: That is also not loving.
1: Yeah.
0: Right? That is also out of harmony. That's you expecting me or wanting me to do something out of harmony love because it supports your position of love. And a person who loved from God's perspective would not do that.
1: Mm-hmm.
0: Right? Even though she knew she wanted it, she wouldn't do it.
1: Yeah. Yeah.
0: And if I knew that, I would not allow that to occur. I'd go, actually, I feel you supported that or you wanted me to exaggerate. Do you know what I mean?
1: Mm-hmm.
0: And I would discuss that.
1: Mm-hmm.
0: So that's just a little example. We can come up with much larger examples, of course, where bigger issues come up.
1: Yeah.
0: We see these issues often coming up with friends,
1: mm-hmm.
0: you know, where you know that a friend of yours has cheated on her husband.
1: Mm-hmm.
0: And you come along and tell me. Now, my love for myself would dictate that I have to tell him now.
1: Mm-hmm.
0: My love for him would dictate that I have to tell him. But you might not want me to.
1: And I feel that your love for me would motivate you to shut up about it.
0: Exactly. Yeah. Now there is a problem.
1: Yep.
0: There is a compromise that I'm being asked to make. I'm being asked to betray myself.
1: Mm-hmm.
0: I'm being asked to betray God's laws in order to make you feel okay. But you told me in the first place.
1: Mm-hmm.
0: So you obviously had a reason for telling me. Whatever that reason was needs to be addressed as well. And honestly, if in a good relationship, you'd sell each other everything anyway.
1: Yeah.
0: But then if you expect me not to act upon the information I'm given and you don't want to act upon the information given, then the question is, do you love me? I don't think you do.
1: Mm-hmm.
0: And if you're expecting me to not act in harmony with love and truth on this issue, then you don't love me. And that's from God's perspective, not from my own.
1: Yeah.
0: So this is an example of what happens frequently is that one or the other asks the partner to lie for them or to lie to protect their emotions.
1: Mm-hmm.
0: And to do such a thing obviously would be out of harmony with love, even though the partner thinks it's in harmony with love.
1: Yes. And we mentioned in one of the earlier sets of examples this idea of alleviating fear.
0: Exactly.
1: Most of us feel that if you love me, you will alleviate my fear.
0: You will make my fear go away.
1: Be it of
0: My friends, my family. Physical fears.
1: Snakes.
0: Sexual fears.
1: Whatever.
0: Mm.
1: Yeah. If another man's threatening me, you'll be the tough guy who comes in and makes me feel safe again. A lot
0: even
1: of women
0: to the
1: feel
0: point
1: like
0: of beating up the other guy.
1: Yes.
0: Which is out of harmony with love.
1: Yes. Yeah. So if I'm analysing that, I could go, wow, I actually always want AJ to come in and protect me when I feel afraid in instances with men. But I know from God's perspective that actually that fear's within me and nothing he does is actually going to alleviate in the long term.
0: No.
1: So my
0: and in fact, the only thing that's going to correct it with the men is for you to get rid of that fear because then you'll stop attracting these men.
1: Yes.
0: Yes.
1: So my feeling that it's love that would motivate you to do that, I can then go, oh, hang on, my concept of love is flawed here.
0: Exactly.
1: Exactly. Yeah.
0: Yeah. And so this requires quite a lot of self-reflection, which the majority of people in relationships do not actually have.
1: No. Yeah.
0: Most people in relationships are very selfish or self-focused. We're only asking the questions from our own perspective. We're not even asking them from God's perspective or what is love or truth. We're just asking them from our own perspective of what do I want? Basically, that's most people have in their relationship. This is why most relationships on earth are very bad. This is why most relationships on earth, you know, are never happy. Because we're constantly being selfish and then hoping that it works out. The only time you being selfish is going to work out is if you have somebody who's willing to accede or agree with all of your selfishness.
1: Yes.
0: Now, they're not going to love you if they do that. because they're not loving you. You're not loving you being selfish. Yes. So they're not loving you, assisting you to be selfish either. And if you think they are, then you're in delusion land, actually. And you're never going to have a very good relationship in the long run. And you might think the relationship has lasted 70 years. You might still be married 70 years later on earth even, you know, you're both 90 or something, and think this is a wonderful relationship, and it's not. Mm-mm. It's not a wonderful relationship. When you pass in the spirit world, the possibility is both of you will pass into the hells.
1: Yeah.
0: Right? Because you both have a highly distorted viewpoint
1: of
0: what love is.
1: And I suppose one of the most, I think, damaging, widely held perceptions upon the earth of what love would do is, and it relates very much to the Christian viewpoint of your death,
0: mm-hmm.
1: is that love would sacrifice.
0: I don't even feel it relates to the Christian viewpoint of my death. I feel this viewpoint, that love is sacrifice, created the Christian viewpoint of my death.
1: Right.
0: In other words, the Christian viewpoint of my death was a religion created around this concept that sacrifice is love.
1: Is love.
0: And it's not.
1: It continues to promote it and glorify it to the point that I find it quite sickening.
0: It is.
1: They glorify your death as proof of love and that all of us must be sacrificial in our personal, intimate relationships in order to prove our love or demonstrate our love.
0: Yeah. And yet if we look at how God loves, God never sacrifices herself ever.
1: Or truth. Or love.
0: Or principles.
1: Yes.
0: Anything ever. Yeah. Ever. You try and have a relationship with God and ask God to sacrifice principles, truth, love.
1: Laws.
0: Never going to happen.
1: No.
0: Never going to happen. The only person that's going to be dissatisfied in a relationship is you. Because God will go, you're not requesting this of me, eh?
1: Yeah.
0: Like, surely you don't believe that I'm going to compromise on these issues that are universal in nature.
1: And support the running of our entire universe.
0: Exactly.
1: Yeah.
0: And yet, even whole religions have been created around the concepts of sacrifice means love.
1: Yeah.
0: Sacrifice doesn't mean love, it means sacrifice.
1: Yeah.
0: Pain
1: usually.
0: Yeah, it can mean love under certain circumstances, but not when it's demanded or expected or any of those other places.
1: Yes, and that's true, isn't it? That love at times will motivate us to do something that might be viewed as a sacrifice.
0: But we won't see it.
1: We don't feel it like
0: such.
1: A sacrifice because we desire it.
0: Exactly.
1: Love causes us to want to do that thing.
0: Yeah.
1: So
0: we might, in a desire to help somebody, we might rush into a situation that causes our own death.
1: Yeah.
0: And other people might see that as a sacrifice, but we won't actually see it as a sacrifice. We will just see it as, I had enough love for that person to not even be concerned about my own welfare. I just wanted to help that person get out. Now, of course, if I had love for my own welfare as well, I might want to have tried to have done it a different way.
1: Yeah.
0: But when my love is completed, I may still do something that results in my own death for the sake of love, but it won't be because I view it as a sacrifice.
1: Exactly. And it's very similar, like, even on a micro level, like when I have dinner and I can see one of them is like awesome and the other one's it's average, I might want, like, my love for you says I want to give him the awesome one. I don't feel like, oh no, if I love him I've got to sacrifice my real feelings, and because it's really about sacrificing our real desires, isn't it?
0: Yeah.
1: That people see as a good thing when actually when we really love, our desire is so we're not sacrificing any desire. We're living in our desire.
0: Exactly.
1: But people can view it as a sacrifice externally.
0: Yeah. And when you ask me, what meal do I want? My most common answer is, darling, what do you want to make? Because I view everything you do as a gift.
1: Yes.
0: You know, and if you're the one making the meal tonight, I view what you're making as a gift. So you choose what you desire to make.
1: Yeah.
0: To me, you know, that is something that I will enjoy, you know, because it would be terrible for me to go, I would like that, but it's going to require 3 hours of effort of your time that I can feel you don't want to engage. Do you know what I mean? So, again, I would be sensitive.
1: Certainly.
0: To the feelings of the other person as to how much they are sacrificing themselves.
1: Yep.
0: Remember, every time we betray ourselves, we're not loving anymore.
1: Yeah.
0: You know?
1: Yeah.
0: And that's different. So betrayal and sacrifice, I believe, are different things in some ways. Like, I sort of see this concept of sacrifice is more a concept of expecting betrayal They're expecting a person to betray their own desires, in other words, not honour or fulfil their own desires in doing something for them. And they view that as love.
1: Mm-hmm.
0: I don't see that as love at all. Now, if I am willing to sacrifice my own desires for a higher desire that I have, which results in something for you, then I see that as love.
1: And that's not a painful choice.
0: Not a painful choice at all.
1: No. If it is a painful choice, then there's an error within me that needs healing, and I'd be betraying myself by...
0: Exactly. If it is a painful choice, then already it's out of harmony with love.
1: Yeah.
0: No matter whether it's in harmony with God or not, I'm out of harmony with the love of myself.
1: Yeah.
0: So I need to learn to, if I'm going to make choices that are out of harmony with God's love, then I need to look at that. But if I'm going to make choices that are out of harmony with how I feel, I need to look at that.
1: Yeah.
0: When the two of those agree, now I know my love is the same as God's.
1: Yeah.
0: When the two of those disagree, I know that I need to correct something that's unloving within myself.
1: Yeah.
0: But either way, I need to see. Because if I can't see what I'm doing, I will never change what I'm doing if I need to change it.
1: Yeah.
0: Yeah.
1: And I suppose that's what you were saying earlier, that a lot of us are in relationships where it's just one big roller coaster and feeling relieved and then feeling upset and then wanting and then controlling and then giving up and then starting again and like, oh, and all these six questions that we've basically asked in the last two sessions. So the two primary questions.
0: Yes.
1: What would love do?
0: Yeah.
1: And do I want to love?
0: Yes.
1: And then these four supplementary questions that we've just discussed in this session,
0: they
1: really give people sort of a roadmap to begin, don't they?
0: They do.
1: To actually begin self-reflection, emotional healing.
0: And begin a truly loving relationship with their partner.
1: Yeah.
0: Now, there's questions we haven't answered that we were intending to answer in this session, which we'll put onto the next session. And they are questions about when would a relationship break up, you know, what about soulmate issues? What about the fact that each party in the relationship is imperfect and how do you make allowances for imperfection? And all of these kind of questions we also need to address, which we'll address in our next session.
1: Great.
0: Yeah. So thanks for your time, baby, today.
1: Alan.
0: And thanks for Lena and Igor who are filming for us today as well. Thanks, guys. Welcome again today. Myself and Mary today are going to be talking about a lot of questions about personal relationships. And by this kind of relationships in this session, we're talking primarily about the relationships relating to a sexual relationship. So de facto, partnership, marriage, all of those kind of relationships we're going to be covering in this section. We find that we get asked a lot of questions about people's personal relationships. Now, not all the time are people very sincere about asking their questions, because quite frequently people come to us, just one person of a couple comes to us and asks us questions about their relationship. And we find it's very, very hard to give one person answers about their relationship when we have not seen the relationship itself and how it works together. And also quite frequently the person asking the questions is falsifying the information about their relationship to us in order to get a specific answer. So what we're going to do is break this series up into a number of different sections. The first section is a section that's going to be dealing primarily with the right way to handle a relationship from God's perspective. And in that regard, we'll give examples, but not specific answers to individual questions that have been asked of us. From the second session onwards, we'll be giving more generalised answers and specific answers to couples that have written in their questions or people that have written in their questions. We find that most people are not sincere in the way they look at themselves in a relationship. They are often very, very focused on the way they see other people or their partner, but they are not looking at their own faults in a relationship. And this is something that we're going to discuss a lot about today. So we'd like to invite you to be involved in our discussions. Mary is going to be with us today in the discussion and asking the questions and having some discussions together. And we hope you enjoy this session about personal relationships. And hopefully it does help your own personal relationship with your partner or your marriage partner. So we'll see how we go today with answering a lot of these kind of general questions. And then on future sessions, we hope to answer specific questions that people have emailed into us on the FAQ channel.
1: What's the most important question that we need to ask ourselves when we're in a relationship?
0: Well, I believe the most important question we need to ask ourselves is, what would love do? What does love do? That is the most important question that we need to ask in a relationship. The whole point of having a relationship is to have a loving relationship, not one where people are fighting and bickering and causing all these troubles with each other all the time. So we need to be focused, and that involves each person in the relationship being focused on that one question: what would love do in this situation? What would love do? The problem with that question is this: the majority of us are so damaged in love from our childhood generally, or from our environmental things as we were growing up, that we have or we believe that we know what love would do, mm-hmm. when often it's not what God's love would do. So you could say the really biggest question, again, the bigger question than what would love do, is what would God's love do, is probably the most important question that you could actually ask. So if we're focused on what would God's love do rather than what would love do, we will find actually that quite often what we believe is loving in terms of an action is not what God acts like. So therefore it is not loving from God's perspective. Mm-hmm. And so we need to understand the difference between these two questions: what would love do and what would God's love do. We must understand that in the end what we're aiming for is what God's love would do, and not what humans' definition of love would do. And to do that, we have to confront within ourselves our own personal definitions of love. What I see happening a lot of times is people are not confronting their own definitions of love. They believe their own definitions of love to be correct. And when they believe these definitions of love to be correct, the problem is they then act upon their own definitions of love, when frequently their own definition of love is completely different to their partner's definition of love. And of course, that brings up lots of issues. Whereas if we're both in the relationship aiming for what God's love will do, eventually we'll have the same definition of love within each of us. And so therefore, we're able to resolve the question of what would love do the mm-hmm. same way. Whereas when we begin, we're asking this question, what does love do? It's almost like we'd be asking the question, what does my love do? And what does your love do? And because we have different versions of love, because we've been brought up differently, we've had different experiences during our childhood and adolescence and adulthood, we then have a different opinion of what love should do. And in the end, we have to learn that we need to give up this opinion of what we think love should do, and instead absorb what God's love would do, what God's opinion of love would be.
1: So just to clarify, you're saying that we can be damaged in our understanding of what real love is because of our childhood experiences.
0: Of course. And we have often very serious flaws in what we understand love to be. Like a person who's brought up in an abusive environment believes that getting smacked around occasionally is a loving act.
1: Yeah.
0: So we often have very distorted viewpoints of what love would allow us to do and also allow us to accept from someone else.
1: Right.
0: Yeah.
1: But then you're saying if we examine how God loves, then we can start to begin to have a proper understanding of what love would do in terms of...
0: Yes, because it's impossible for us to see our own flaws unless we have something to compare it with. And the problem I see for most people is they have a very strong personal definition of what they believe love to be. But unfortunately, their strong personal definition is not anything associated with God's version of love. You know, it's only what they want love to be, based often upon what addictions they've developed over the period of their life and so forth. Mm-hmm. And so they then project that on their partner. And of course, that creates major problems with their partner and major problems in the relationship and the smoothness of the relationship. And we see so much pain and suffering in relationships today, and so much emotional energy gets pumped into the relationships that have a lot of pain and suffering involved. And the whole reason why a lot of this pain and suffering is occurring is because our definition of love is flawed. So while we need to ask ourselves the question, what does love do, or what would love do, we also need to be aware that our own concept of love being seriously flawed needs to be supplemented, that question needs to be supplemented with the real question is, what does God's love do? So we're changing our focus now. We're changing our focus and what do I want out of the relationship to what does God think is a good relationship? What is God's definition of a relationship? How does God see things? How did God design us to interact with each other?
1: Yeah.
0: How does God see love occurring in the relationship itself? These are the primary questions that we need to ask ourselves rather than always focusing on what are my selfish motivations for being in this relationship? And once we work our way through that primary question, and everything we can say today is going to be based on that primary question, what would God's love do? Everything has to be based on that question because our own definition of what love would do will often be flawed.
1: And I guess taking that viewpoint of what does God's love do helps us step back from our selfish viewpoint of what's actually going on.
0: Of course.
1: Yeah.
0: And it also helps both of us in the relationship work towards an ideal.
1: Mm.
0: Whereas when both of us are just focused on our own definition, if I entered a relationship with you focused on my own definition of love, then I'd be going, why isn't Mary doing this? Why isn't Mary doing that? What's the problem with Mary now? Like, why is she acting this way? Why is she acting that way? She's not doing what, you know, and I'd be very focused on getting my addictions met, and I'd think that's love.
1: Yeah.
0: And as a result of focusing on my addictions, every time you didn't, you know, look after my addictions, I'd be going, what's going on here? You know, there's something wrong. This is not a very nice relationship. I think I'll go and find someone else who's going to focus on my addictions or whatever.
1: Yeah.
0: And that's not the ideal. The ideal is, what is God's definition of love? How can we both work towards God's definition of love? And in fact, I feel probably there is an important aspect of this that we need to raise, and that is, do we even want to? And I feel that is probably the first question that each person needs to ask us, each other in the relationship. I need to ask myself in our relationship, do I really want to love as God loves in this relationship?
1: Yeah.
0: And if you ask the same question, do I really want to love as God loves in this relationship, and both of us are working towards that ideal, there's a very high likelihood our relationship will stand any strains, and the only time our relationship would eventually part under those circumstances is if we discovered through this process that we weren't soulmates.
1: But even if we were growing towards this ideal of loving the way God loves,
0: mm-hmm.
1: even that parting wouldn't be acrimonious, would it?
0: Not at all. It would be a very friendly parting. We would still probably enjoy the company of the person. We wouldn't be wanting a soulmate relationship with the person. We wouldn't be wanting a sexual relationship with the person. But we could still cope with the parting quite easily, in fact, if we had those particular ideals. What I see is most people don't have those ideals, of course. So I want my addictions met, you want your addictions met. As long as both of our addictions are codependent, we'll have an okay relationship. And that's how the average relationship on the planet is.
1: Yeah.
0: It's a constant codependency between two people. And quite often I find it funny in some ways when people come up and ask us questions about their relationship because they do not understand that they're complaining all about all these things in their husband or wife. And but frequently, their husband and wife has just as long a list, or if not a longer one, of all the complaints they have about the person who's come up to ask us the questions. But because the person who's coming up to ask us questions often doesn't have their partner with them, we can't address those particular issues. Whereas God addresses both parties in the relationship. God's love, if we were both focused on God's love, would address both parties in the relationship. And so I feel, let's say I'm an atheist and I want to have a better relationship, then of course I'll probably not consider God.
1: Yeah.
0: And then I've got to ask myself the question, what would love do? But often the answer is going to be what I feel love would do and not what love in its pure form would do.
1: Yeah.
0: And that's the problem that we face if we're not focused on what would God's love do.
1: Mm-hmm.
0: And I feel that if we focus ourselves on what would God's love do, we will very rapidly get answers about what we should be doing in similar situations.
1: Yeah.
0: So in our relationship with our partner, what do I do in this situation? Well, what does God love do in that situation with me? And then we can easily determine what we could do with each other. But to do that, I have to want it. And that's where it gets down to, does the person in the relationship really have the will to work through their issues in the relationship. Often people come up to us, as you know, and they basically try to set us up, really,
1: mm-hmm.
0: but because they want to leave the relationship and they're just looking for a reason why.
1: Mm-hmm.
0: And they think that if they can come up to us and ask a question and get a certain answer, then that gives them the reason why they should leave. And I don't go for that very much, of course, because to me that's insincere. If a person's going to just ask a question without wanting any truth, and they already have made a choice in their own mind that they want to leave, then why haven't they already left? Like, and take full responsibility rather than trying to blame me for it.
1: And also they're missing the point, aren't they, that you were raising, which is
0: always about love.
1: Yeah.
0: Like, what's out of harmony with love in you, not in your partner, in you. You know, a lot of times we have people coming up and they go, my partner does this, my partner does that, my partner does that. I'm going, yeah, what do you do? Oh, I'm perfect. And I say, are you perfect? No. So what do you do? Like, what is it that you do that's out of harmony with love, that you know is out of harmony with love? And they go, oh, but, you know, they always want to put the focus back on their partner. I don't feel that is a very sincere process. If you really want to have a good relationship with your partner, focus firstly on your flaws. Focus firstly on what you need to improve. Stop focusing on your partner. Focus firstly on how are you going to love how God loves.
1: Mm-hmm.
0: Or how are you going to love in a pure manner if you're not interested in God at all? Ask that, at least that question. How are you going to love in a pure manner? Is your love pure at the moment? What does your partner think? Does your partner think your love's pure at the moment? Right?
1: Mm-hmm.
0: These are all important questions, all revolving around this one question. What does love do? What would God's love do? So I feel that's the primary first question that every single person should ask themselves. What does God's love do? The second question involved with that is, do I really want to love the way God loves? Do I really want to love in a pure way? Or is the only reason why I'm having a relationship just to have all of my addictions met? So my suggestion is, if that's the case, that your only reason why you want a relationship is to get all your addictions met, then you're probably in a relationship like that already. But if not, then forget the relationship you're in and go and find one that meets all of your addictions. In the end, you're not going to be very happy. You both won't be very happy.
1: No.
0: You'll both create a lot of pain and suffering doing that. And in the long run, your life isn't going to be very pleasant as a result. But that's your choice. My suggestion, instead of doing that, is stop wanting to get just your own addictions met and look at how do you purify your love with your partner so that you can have a beautiful relationship, one that's functional, beautiful and full of passion and desire.
1: Mm. And I suppose if we realise that we don't want to love as God loves, why not?
0: Exactly.
1: Because if we think about it logically, God's got an abundance of love for everyone, and wouldn't that be great? And God's happy all the time.
0: Exactly.
1: So that seems like a good thing to aim for. So why wouldn't I want to love in the way that God loves?
0: Exactly.
1: Yeah.
0: And what I find is that most people who don't feel like loving the way God's love are actually in a huge amount of rebellion about love. They're in a huge amount of anger about love, which they're not getting rid of. That covers over a large amount of sadness, generally, about love, that they're not willing to release. And so they come into a relation and go, I want you to do what I want. I want to control. I want to manipulate. I want to get exactly what I want. And of course, you're not going to have a great relationship like this. And in fact, many of the people who have that attitude don't finish up having a relationship at all for that reason. Nobody can put up with them because they have not considered. They're so angry about loving in a pure manner. They don't want to love in a pure manner. And so what do? They just avoid the whole question of love altogether and focus on getting their addictions met. That is not the way to have a pure relationship. The way to have a pure relationship is firstly focus on the question, how or what would love do in this situation? And if you don't know what your love would do, ask yourself, what does God's love do in this situation? That is the best question to ask right up front.
1: Lovely. Thank you. So can you give some examples of what God's love does do and does not do?
0: Okay, so with the question, what does God's love do? Obviously, there's the other question, which is, what does God's love not do? In other words, what God doesn't do. And I feel there's lots of examples here. You know, you could list, because basically what you're doing here is listing what you know about the quality of God's love and how it is established and delivered to humanity. And then you can ask, you know, apply those particular things to yourself. So let's look at what God doesn't do. Right? God doesn't control, manipulate, browbeat, force, punish, or force people to do anything spiritually, emotionally, physically, or sexually. So God doesn't force anything to happen, or manipulate anything to happen, or control anything into happening. God honours the free will at all times. So God doesn't do all these other manipulative things.
1: So God doesn't manipulate people's will?
0: No. God doesn't force them into a certain way of action. Everything is based around what the person wants in the long run. So if we were going to love how God loves, then we would not do that either. We would not force, coerce, manipulate, control any person into loving us. Mm-hmm. We wouldn't lie to them in order for them to love us. So we would never do any of those kind of things automatically if we loved how God loved.
1: Great. Yeah. What are some other examples? Like, what about rescuing us?
0: Of course, like if we look at the average person on earth, they believe that, you know, rescuing somebody is a great thing. You know, it's lovely to be rescued. That means somebody loves you. Well, God doesn't rescue any of us. If you look at what happens with our personal lives generally, when we get into trouble and we ask God to be rescued, we generally don't get rescued. And that's because God wants us to take full personal responsibility for our own lives and our own choices and decisions. So in a relationship, if we loved how God loved, we wouldn't rescue the other person from their own choices and decisions. We wouldn't do that.
1: So
0: God doesn't do it.
1: God lets us experience the negative consequences of what we've created.
0: Always.
1: So God never takes away those negative things.
0: No. So if you look at the situation where, for example, a person overspends financially, right? And then they pray to God, please give me some money to fix this problem. God won't give them any money to fix the problem, right? That they will have spent overspent financially, and they will have to take the consequences of it. God wants them to, in fact, to work out the reasons why they chose to do such a thing that was unloving to themselves and others in the first place. So God's focus is not on having a person be rescued every time they make a mistake. He allows us to make mistakes. He doesn't punish us for our mistakes, but each mistake we make has a consequence that we need to feel before we'll learn from it. And so if we in a relationship try to rescue our partner from all the mistakes they make all the time, then a partner's never going to learn anything. They're going to keep making the same mistakes all the time. Yeah. They're going to keep doing the same things all the time. So if we love, if we look at what God's love doesn't do, doesn't rescue people. So our love shouldn't rescue people.
1: What else doesn't God's love do for us in relation to truth, for example? Or...
0: Well, God's love doesn't withhold the truth from people, for example. So if we look at our common relationships that we see around us, most people withhold truth from their partner at some point. You know, it could be just a simple thing, like your wife comes up, she's in a new dress, or she's just put on a new pair of jeans, she comes up and says, does my bum look fat in that, you know? And we know that if we say yes, that she's probably going to get pretty grumpy with this because she doesn't really want to know the truth, right? And so we go, oh, no, you look good in that, that's fine. When inside you're just thinking, yeah, you're getting a bit wide there on the backside now, you know, and that, but we're unwilling to say the truth because we're afraid, right? God's love is not afraid of truth, ever, mm-hmm. ever. So God's love does not withhold truth. God's love allows the truth always to be spoken. So it's very important to understand.
1: Mm. What else does God not do in terms of, you've spoken about God doesn't withhold truth. What about, does God then force us to do things or force us to know what we should do?
0: No, this is a beautiful thing about God, isn't it? That you, on one hand, God doesn't withhold the truth from us. There's always, like, if you look at all of God's laws, there's a law of attraction, law of cause and effect and all that, always trying to show us the truth, always trying to show us the truth. Of course, we can ignore that. But God's laws, moment by moment, are showing us truth. But on the other hand, while those laws show us the truth, they don't force us to do what the truth is. Mm-hmm. So they don't force us into conforming to a certain truth. They don't force us into doing what God believes you should do. Because God honours the fact that you've got free will. You're allowed to make the choice yourself. So while God does expose the truth, God doesn't then get all grumpy and upset and angry and rageful because you don't follow it.
1: So God doesn't give us pep talks or guilt trips or have arguments with us about the truth.
0: So if every second day I'm sitting down with my partner giving them a pep talk, I don't get a pep talk from God. I don't get that kind of discussion with God. So if I'm sitting down with my partner giving them a pep talk about something or giving them some encouraging speech in order to encourage them into being more loving, that's not loving at all. In fact, it would be loving if we allowed them to be more loving, right? Mm-hmm. And we just share the truth and then allow them to make their own decisions about what they're going to do about it. We don't try to make them go a certain direction by encouraging them a certain direction. We need to give them the space to make up their own mind. Now, hopefully, if they want to love, they will finish up making up their own mind in harmony with love. But they may not. And really, it's none of our business which way that goes, with the exception of we're allowed to make a choice about our resultant action if they choose to do such things. So, for example, if you choose to yell at me every day, and that is obviously an unloving action, no matter what is going on, if you choose to yell at me every day, after a while I might go, well, I don't know if I want to live with a person who's yelling at me every day, you know. But I don't or shouldn't try to stop you from yelling at me every day. Mm-hmm. Because at the end of the day, God doesn't stop you from yelling at me every day.
1: And this is a part of how God's trying to help us understand the use of our own will and develop this desire to know it.
0: Well, a lot of it is about developing a desire to love, as I said in the answer to the first question. What I feel is happening for most people is that most of us don't really have a strong desire to love as much as we believe, right? We have a strong desire to meet our addictions, but we don't often have a strong desire to love as God loves. And so God doesn't encourage within us a desire by having a pep talk every day and discussing with us why we should love. Mm-hmm. We have to come to our own conclusions as to why we should love. And in the end, we'll come to understand through that process that when we love, we have a happier life. When we love, we have more sex. When we love, we have more joy. We have more, and we love, in the relationship I'm talking about now, when we love, we get along a lot better. When we love, you know, and once we see that, we go, well, of course I want to love. Because when we love, all of these more harmonious and more beautiful things happen in my life. And then that desire, as it increases, will cause us to go, okay, I want to love. And we'll be wanting to know how to love our partner rather than going, my partner's not loving me, I'm out of here type of thing the instant it happens, rather than working through the issues of love.
1: Yeah. Okay, so you mentioned addictions, and in terms of things that God does not do.
0: Yeah, so God does not feed our addictions, and it's very important for us to understand that. So in a relationship, you see often people feeding each other's addictions. We call it codependence, right, where I'm happy for you to have a certain set of addictions. Like, let's say you have an addiction to cooking, because when you cook and I come home and go, oh, it's a beautiful meal, you get to feel like, oh, that's so nice, I cooked a good meal, I'm a good person, I'm a good woman, I'm a good wife, whatever. And you don't allow me to cook at all or take any responsibility for my own life, because if I cooked one night, you wouldn't get that feeling.
1: Yeah.
0: Right? Or the man might come home thinking, I want to have the meal cooked for me because I've been working all day. And that's an addiction in itself, because he's getting away from the point of self-responsibility. He is responsible for his own cooking, and if the wife happens to do it for him, then it's a gift she's giving him, right? And if he's just addicted to it and he gets angry when he doesn't get it, that tells you that he's addicted to it, then he's out of harmony with God's love. He's out of harmony with loving. So this issue of addictions is a big issue in relationships, where people enter codependent addictions in the relationship, and then when one half of the relationship tries to correct that, then they find the other half getting angry and upset and saying, you don't love me anymore, what's wrong, you know, you don't care about me anymore, when reality is the first situation, feeding the addiction, wasn't loving.
1: And we know that because God doesn't feed our addictions.
0: Of course.
1: Yep. So what about the issues of anger and fear God doesn't respond to our fear or our anger, really.
0: Not really, no. If you try getting angry at God and saying, look, you know, if you, God, do this, do that, you know, swearing, carrying on at God because you didn't get something you wanted from God, did you find at the end of all of that you got something you wanted from God? No. God doesn't listen to a whole lot of it.
1: Yeah. So God doesn't pander to our anger.
0: No. Or get punishing with our anger.
1: So God

0: You can imagine God sitting up there going, yes, Mary's really upset with me today because she hasn't got, you know, the $1 million she wants in the bank. So I think I'll give her the $1 million today because I really need Mary's approval. Yeah. You know, of course that's not going to happen, right?
1: No.
0: And it's never going to happen.
1: Yeah.
0: And the reality is I don't know anybody that's happened to either because that's not the way God actually operates with people.
1: Yeah.
0: And yet it is frequently the way people in relationships operate. Where they get angry when the other party doesn't give them what they want. Mm-hmm. That's very frequent.
1: And I suppose God is very similar when it comes to our emotions of fear. God doesn't respond. God doesn't take away our fear.
0: If we see fear, it's interesting the way women and men generally on the planet respond to fear. If a woman notices her man afraid, she often gets upset with him. Because she wants him to stand up, you know. But if a man notices a woman afraid, he generally wants to make her fear go away, right? Yeah. Because when she's afraid, there's no love coming out of her at all towards him or, you know, towards anything that's going on in the relationship. And so most men finish up pandering to the fear of their women, and most women finish up attacking the fear of their men. Mm-hmm. That's a generalisation, but it is fairly accurate for most people. Either way of dealing with fear is out of harmony with love.
1: Because it's not how God deals with it.
0: It's not how God does it. Yeah. God doesn't pander to fear or make fear go away. God wants us to experience fear. God wants us to feel our way through our fear. Mm-hmm. So of course, God's not going to pander to it. And then on the other hand, God doesn't want to punish us for having fear. Like, so every time we're afraid, God doesn't get out the stick and beat us as well, you know, give us something more to be afraid about.
1: Yeah, yeah.
0: God knows that this fear is a terrible traumatic thing inside of us, but we need to let it out. We need to feel it. So God has a very balanced view of how to handle fear. If we look at relationships today, most people don't have a balanced view of how to handle fear. They either pander to the fear of their partner or they attack the fear of their partner.
1: Yeah.
0: One or the other. Yeah. They don't actually have this loving viewpoint of how to handle fear.
1: Mm. I suppose the other beautiful thing that God doesn't do is that God doesn't respond to our facade or what we would like to present to the world.
0: Exactly. God's not interested in our facade at all. At all. Mm-hmm. God doesn't care what we look like to the world. God only cares what our character and nature is internally. So God wants a relationship with the real us. Even if the real us is pretty bad at the moment, God would still like to have a relationship with the real us. Mm-hmm. Now, if we apply that to a relationship, we would not try to have all the big facade with our partner just in order to get their approval. So you see this happening in many developing relationships where there's a big facade. And so a person gets to know them, enters a relationship with them, and all of a sudden the facade gets dropped. We often see this happening when a person's married. You know, all of a sudden what happened before they're married and what happened after they're married, very, very different. Why was that? Because before they were married, they were in a facade.
1: Yeah.
0: And after they're married, some other emotions kicked in, such as, oh, I'm safe now, I'm secure now. He's tied.
1: Honeymoon's over.
0: He's tied to me through a legal document. Now, not that it's really true. He's tied to me now. He could lose things now if he doesn't do the right thing. And so that means I can be safe and so I can put on a bit of weight and not care for myself. And I can eat different food now and I can do all sorts of things now because I can get away with all of that. Now, that's not the way God loves. God wants us to be real all the time. Mm-hmm. So if a person finds that before they were married, they were acting one way and then after married, they're acting a different way, they were in a facade, either at one or both ends of that spectrum. And they need to address why they'd be in a facade if they loved the way God loves.
1: Mm-hmm.
0: Yeah.
1: Yeah, and I suppose perhaps one of the most challenging things about God's love is that it doesn't flow unless we want truth at the same time.
0: Exactly. This is a very interesting point about God's love, I feel, in that unless a person desires to be in harmony with truth, God's love in that moment cannot flow into the individual. So God wants to love the individual, but the love can't flow. There's no flow into the individual because the individual is preventing the love from flowing because love is based upon truth. Mm-hmm. So if we look at a relationship, we often see people who think they're in love, but they've lied to their partner in the course of a day, often lied many times to their partner. That is not love. You can't be close like that. Mm-hmm. You can only be close in a relationship by telling the truth. God knows that. the way people on Earth act is that they can lie about this, lie about that. They can even lie about

0: having sex with somebody else and still think they're in a good relationship.
1: Yeah.
0: Not true.
1: Yeah.
0: You can't. It's all just a facade. The whole lot's fake. And the reality is love cannot flow between two people who are not in truth with each other.
1: And I can relate to that from my personal perspective in that I feel that you love me very much, and I have a lot of evidence for that in the way you behave, in the things you say, in the way you act.
0: Yeah. And but the passion and desire I have for you
1: that
0: as
1: you
0: a
1: express, yes.
0: The amount of things I want to know about you and understand about you and so forth.
1: All of those things. Mm. And because I don't often even just want to face the truth about myself, not even the truth about... sometimes I feel I have better feelings about you than I do about myself.
0: I agree, yeah.
1: Because I don't want to face that truth, I can't really be connected to myself, and therefore I can't even feel love coming from you. I can't receive the love. So it's one of those things that works both ways.
0: It does.
1: If I don't want to face the truth about my real feelings about you, then no love can really flow between us. But equally, if one partner is...
0: If you don't want to face the real feelings about the truth about yourself...
1: Even if I have a high regard for you and have a feeling that I would like to have a love connection with you, we can't actually connect.
0: Not really, because you're constantly going to be thinking that I will have the same feelings that you have about you.
1: Yes.
0: Which is not true, of course, but unfortunately we often believe that's true. And so unless we face the truth on a number of levels, the truth about how we feel about the other person... but also the truth about how we feel about ourselves, then it's going to be very, very hard for love to flow between the two of us.
1: And that's that. I suppose this discussion is about what God does not do, and God's love can't really flow to us while we're not in a state of truth.
0: About ourselves or the other person.
1: Yeah, yeah. And it's an amazing way God's just created the soul, isn't it? That
0: it is.
1: Even when love is present, it can't flow into us unless we desire truth personally.
0: Exactly. And in fact, I believe personally, and have done for many thousands of years, as you know, that actually love without truth is not actually possible.
1: It's not actually love.
0: Yeah. Yeah, it's just addictions and dependencies,
1: yeah.
0: And it's not actually love anyway. So unless we see many couples holding on to the truth about how they truly feel about themselves and the other person in the relationship, and while you're holding on to the truth and not discussing it with the other party in the relationship, it's impossible to have a close relationship. And so we see them trying to have a close relationship but doing things that make it physically impossible to have a close relationship.
1: Mm-hmm.
0: God doesn't do that. God's always encouraging truth between ourselves and God. So once we engage that same process with God, we'll always have a close relationship with God. And God knows that. You know, from God's end, there's no problems with truth.
1: Yeah.
0: You know, God's not afraid of it, angry about it, upset about it, or any of those things. We are the people often that get angry about it, upset about it, scared of it, frightened. You know, we often have a lot of grief about truth as well that we need to experience. And we need to be open to experiencing those emotions if we're truly going to have a close relationship with our partner.
1: Yeah, okay. So I guess we've just run through some examples, really, of what God's love does not do.
0: And like I said, we could come up with hundreds of other examples. I feel the reason why we wanted to discuss this right up front is that we want to see that God's love does not do certain things.
1: Yeah.
0: A lot of people have this viewpoint that God's love allows everything. That is not true. God's love does not allow everything. God's love has very fixed, determined things that it does allow and things that it does not allow, right?
1: Yeah.
0: And love itself is the same.
1: Yes, yeah. So perhaps just by way of summary, I can just run through those things
0: sure.
1: that you've explained there
0: sure.
1: just briefly. So God's love does not control us, manipulate us, threaten us, or force us to do anything against our own will.
0: Yes.
1: God's love does not rescue us from our own negative creations,
0: mm-mm.
1: but rather has compassion.
0: Yeah, and understanding and all of those things.
1: And actually helps us come to an understanding of what we've done and
0: yes.
1: how to fix what we've done even.
0: Exactly. And also doesn't punish us for what we've done, but
1: yeah.
0: wants us always to move forward in a positive direction to repair what we've done.
1: Yeah. And I suppose that's the issue of when we're rescued, it prevents that whole process of understanding and then being able to fix it, doesn't
0: exactly.
1: it?
0: And it also prevents the individual from having some degree of personal responsibility in the end. So it prevents the person from understanding how to fix the problem in the future if it ever occurs again.
1: Yeah.
0: And this is the beautiful thing about God's love, is God's love teaches us to such an extent that in the end we know how to fix it over and over again. We know if we hit that same situation again, we fix it the same way and it always gets fixed.
1: Yeah, it's a wonderful thing. Yeah. That actually gets prevented in a lot of relationships because we do the opposite.
0: Exactly, because we rescue instead.
1: Yeah. Okay, God's love does not withhold from us the truth about ourselves.
0: Yep.
1: But rather exposes the truth at every moment through the laws of attraction, cause and effect, and through these laws showing us our own conditions, our own condition and attractions
0: all the time.
1: About what is happening.
0: Yeah. So God's love isn't withholding information about ourselves from us.
1: Yeah.
0: God, in fact, created a huge amount of laws to give us information about the truth about ourselves.
1: Yeah. God's love does not give us pep talks, lectures, arguments, or how we should act, behave, or feel.
0: Yes, and God's love doesn't prepare us for the future way we should act.
1: Yeah.
0: Right? God's love is always encouraging us to feel how we feel right now and act upon how we feel right now in harmony with love.
1: God's love does not show us where we've gone wrong when we're not open to seeing that truth.
0: Exactly.
1: Or when we're avoiding the truth or finding out other truth.
0: Yes. So God's love, in other words, doesn't expose the truth to us unless we want the truth as well. So we've got to want it. It doesn't, it's sort of like there's all these laws that expose the truth to us, but the, I suppose this, the flavour is this, is that it doesn't sort of, those truths cannot enter us unless we're willing to absorb them.
1: So yeah, and this is interesting because you've been discussing all these points in relationship, in regards to having
0: a relationship. Yeah.
1: And so one of the previous points was that God's love never withholds truth from us. So if I'm considering that in my relationship, then I would never withhold truth from my partner.
0: Exactly.
1: But in this point, we're saying God's love doesn't actually show us where we've gone wrong unless we want truth. So how would I marry those two?
0: Well, the best way to probably think of it is that God's love doesn't, the truth of what God's love is attempting to show us doesn't actually enter us unless there is an openness within ourselves to desire the truth to enter us.
1: Mm-hmm.
0: We see this happening in relationships all the time if you think about it.
1: Yeah.
0: If you tell you the truth to a partner and they don't want to know it, it doesn't enter them at all.
1: Mm-mm.
0: So if you say to them, every time you burp in front of my friends, I feel embarrassed, and they go, again, just to make the point. They're not hearing what you're saying and how much it distresses you and what's going on for you in that situation. I'm not saying that he should stop burping. I'm just saying that he's not listening to you about how you feel.
1: Yeah.
0: Whereas God's love always listens to a person about how it feels when it's properly expressed. And the person, if we were in the state of love, we would listen to how the other person feels.
1: Yeah. And also, I suppose, God's love, it sort of goes back to that lecture principle. God's love, or if I was to act in harmony with God's love, I might say, look, when you burp in front of my friends, I get embarrassed.
0: Mm-hmm.
1: But I wouldn't then go beyond that and say, and the reason you've got that issue is because you have no self-respect, and therefore, or whatever, I wouldn't then want to hammer home a big lesson to you unless you said, oh,
0: want to know why.
1: I want to know why.
0: Yeah. And God's love waits for the person to want to know why.
1: Mm.
0: It's always trying to expose why, of course.
1: Yeah.
0: So it's
1: with
0: always,
1: truth.
0: With truth.
1: Yeah.
0: But the person has to want to know why before it's going to enter them.
1: Yeah.
0: And this is the same in a relationship. But God knows that. So God is always waiting for us to want to know things.
1: Yeah.
0: Then more can be exposed to us.
1: Yeah.
0: It's the same in a relationship. If we're in a partnership where the other partner doesn't want to know anything about what they do, then it's impossible, really, to share any truth with them. And
1: also,
0: it's impossible to be close.
1: It's impossible to be close. But and also I think about that in terms of on my end? Am I desiring this truth from my partner? Because if I'm hearing them paying lip service to it and acting in the same way, I haven't really received a truth about this.
0: Not at all.
1: Yeah.
0: If I keep doing the same thing and I can see that the partner has a point in terms of it's not harmonious with love of friends or family or my partner, and I keep doing the same thing over and over again, then I don't really care. And I'm demonstrating to my partner that I don't really care for them, actually.
1: Yeah.
0: That's what I'm demonstrating.
1: And I suppose another, I'm sort of talking about this point because I feel that people can get a bit stuck here around issues of truth and make excuses for not telling the truth or make excuses for hammering their partner with the truth.
0: Yes, and both things are wrong.
1: Both things are wrong. And I feel it's very clear, but I'm sort of developing this discussion because I know that people get stuck around this issue.
0: Sure.
1: Because I suppose the other way, or the other aspect of this truth of, that God does not show us where we've gone wrong when we're not open to seeing the truth or when we're avoiding the truth, is that if I say to you, look, I've got an issue with you being unloving towards my family, and you say, yes, yes, okay, and then things don't change, God's love, or it's not loving for me then to keep hammering you with this same truth and say, look, you're not being loving, you're not being loving, you're not being loving.
0: Not at all. Yeah.
1: God's not doing that to you. No. So why would I do it to you?
0: But then I'm God's love doesn't tolerate the behaviour either.
1: Exactly.
0: So God's love, you know, God just sort of, you could say, leaves the relationship. In fact, it's not the way it really works. By doing such an action, we've automatically left the relationship, and all God does is reflect that to us.
1: And that's, I mean, I feel that's the same thing for a relationship between you and I.
0: Yeah.
1: If you are continually doing something that's unloving towards our soul,
0: or towards other people, raising with me,
1: you've left the relationship in terms of love.
0: Exactly, I have.
1: So I can only honour your will.
0: Exactly, by leaving the relationship as well,
1: because you're showing me you don't want this same relationship based on love.
0: Exactly.
1: As God loves. Exactly. So, yeah, thank you. I just wanted to make that clear for people.
0: Yeah. But again, like, we got to be careful here of not making a heap of rules for people, right? Because this is all about just asking the question, how does God love me? How does God love me at the moment? Do I get my addictions met? No. So why am I trying to meet the addictions of my partner? I've got to have some personal investment in why. Does God try to control me? No. Why am I trying to control my partner? Does God try to, you know, falsify a heap of things to me? No. God tells me the raw truth exactly as it is through the laws of attraction and cause and effect. Why am I trying to falsify things with my partner? And this will help me address a lot of issues internally. Remember, it's a personal question. It's not a question of how do you do things God's way. It's a question of what does God do with me? How can I do the same thing with my partner? Now, if both my partner and myself were focused on this self-analysis, then you could see immediately you'd have a much better relationship.
1: Absolutely.
0: So you know, the woman is running around tidying up after a fella, you know, she'd be sitting down going, I know this isn't loving. Now, the fella, he thinks that's great because he's getting all of his clothes tidied up. But if he asked her, what do you feel about it? Do you feel that's loving? She'd go, no, it's definitely not loving. Right? And so if he was truthful about it, he'd ask himself, well, okay, maybe her viewpoint's distorted. So let me think about how God does things. Does God tidy up God's own messes? Well, God doesn't even create a mess in the first place. It's only people who create messes, right?
1: Yeah.
0: So God doesn't even create a mess in the first place to be tidied up. So if I was loving to you, I would not even create a mess in the first place that you have to tidy up. And I certainly would not, after creating such a mess, expect you to tidy it up. Right? It would be such an unloving thing for me to do. But by asking myself the question, what does God do in this situation? I now have a much clearer perspective of what I need to do in the relationship.
1: Absolutely. Yeah.
0: But if I don't believe in God, why not just ask your partner, do you think it's loving that I do this to you? You'll get a pretty frank answer generally under those circumstances.
1: Yeah. Yeah.
0: And you'll have a very good idea what's out of harmony with love. So the woman who tries to control a partner says, look, I know I try to control you a lot and I do control you a lot. How do you feel about that? And he'll go, to be frank with you, most of the time I feel like leaving you because you do it. And I just finish up putting up with it. I don't feel it's loving at all. And she'd have to go, well, maybe his viewpoint's distorted and mine's right, but I don't think so. Yeah. You know, if you were truly
1: open. If you were sincere.
0: And sincere, you wouldn't be
1: sincere about, yeah. Yeah. And I suppose it's good that you raised that about not making rules, because I often feel uncomfortable talking about relationships of issues of relationship, because I see very much that people take it on in terms of pointing the finger.
0: Always take it on in terms of pointing the finger.
1: Not in terms of pointing the finger at ourselves.
0: Yes.
1: And being sincere about looking at things. And they go, oh, well, I saw they said this thing and you're not doing this thing. And so therefore...
0: You.
1: And that's really missing the very first point.
0: Totally missing the point.
1: Yeah.
0: What for me does God love do?
1: Yeah.
0: What for me would love do? The other questions, the personal questions... They're not about what would love do, what would you do. It's about what would I do if I was loving here. So you could be yelling and screaming at me, what does God love do?
1: Mm-hmm.
0: God's love wouldn't retaliate and yell and scream back.
1: Mm.
0: God's love would sit there, feel about what's going on, and if you'd either leave, right, or you'd sit there and wait till the tirades finish and maybe have a smile about it and have compassion and understanding for it. Either way is fine.
1: Mm-hmm.
0: That's what God's love would do. It wouldn't yell and scream back.
1: Exactly.
0: And wouldn't threaten you. It wouldn't say, I'm leaving you now that you've just yelled and screamed. It wouldn't threaten you.
1: Yeah, we might leave the situation briefly, but God's love would have compassion. And if I don't have compassion for you, or vice versa,
0: and God's love
1: then
0: understands why the person might be angry. Probably God understands it far better than we do, of course.
1: Yeah.
0: Oftentimes in a relationship, we're not as understanding as we believe ourselves to be, but God does understand. So what can I understand about why you're angry?
1: Mm.
0: See, why you're angry might be because I've done something that you need to be angry about or that you feel angry about.
1: Yeah.
0: You know, it also could be because you want an addiction met that I'm not meeting. Well, either one way means I've got something to work with and the other way you've got something to work with. But if I'm open to responding the way God responds, then I'd be in the position to be able to love more as a result.
1: Yeah.
0: But you can see that to ask this question, you've got to want to be loving yourself.
1: That's right. And sometimes I do, when we talk to people about relationships, sometimes I do feel like throwing my hands up in the air and saying, there's not much more I can say because you haven't fulfilled. The first question is, do I actually want to love in this situation?
0: Exactly.
1: And unless that's an answer in the positive,
0: yep,
1: anything else we talk about can just be manipulated to suit your own addictive ends, really.
0: So maybe if I can extend that, a lot of people come up to us and ask us a question about their personal emotions in their relationship. Oftentimes they're asking a question when the feeling I'm getting from them is they don't want to love.
1: Mm.
0: They're asking the question for alternative reasons. They don't want to have to love. Now, my feelings are this. If you don't want to love, you're going to look for excuses to not love. That's the reality.
1: Mm.
0: You're going to look for reasons to not love. If you want to love, you'll look for reasons to love. Right? They're two different places. Totally different places. They're opposite ends almost of the spectrum. So when a person comes up and asks the question about their relationship, the first question they really need to be asked in return is, do you want to love? Because that's not the feeling I'm getting here. What I'm feeling is you want them to love you.
1: Mm.
0: See, that's the problem that I see in most relationships. They want the other person to love them, but they don't want to have to love themselves. Right? Mm. They don't want to have to love the other person. They don't want to have to love, period, right?
1: Mm-hmm.
0: And this is a big problem that most people face. We've got to be sincere about love. So when people come up and ask us emotional questions about their emotional state, oftentimes I say to you afterwards, babe, that wasn't the point.
1: Mm-hmm.
0: That person doesn't want to love. What's the point of having a discussion about all of these emotional reasons, why they do this and why they do that, and it's to do with their mother this and their father that and their childhood this and their childhood that and all these different things going on, when at the end of the day they just don't want to love anyway. They're angry and bitter about love. They just don't want to love.
1: Mm-hmm.
0: Like, the only thing we can discuss with them in that place really is, you don't want to love, work out the reasons why. You know what I mean? You don't want to do what God does. God loves. Mm-hmm. You don't want to love. Work out the reasons why. You can't have a decent relationship with anybody while you're not wanting to love.
1: Yeah.
0: That's reality.
1: Yeah.
0: You can't have a decent relationship with children, with your parent, with society generally, or, in fact, and mostly, with your partner if you don't want to love. You need to get beyond the rage and anger and rebellion that you feel about love, work your way through all of those things. Then you could say, I want to love. When you get into that space, then it's worth talking about what emotions are stopping you, because you'll want to deal with them then,
1: yeah,
0: rather than ignore them.
1: Yeah. Okay, well, we were halfway through the summary of what God's love does not do.
0: Yeah.
1: Before that little sidetrack. Yeah. So just to finish off, God's love does not feed our addictions. God's love does not respond negatively to anger, nor does it pander to anger.
0: No.
1: God's love never responds to fear or attempts to make the fear in a person go away.
0: Correct.
1: God's love only responds to emotional-based reality.
0: Yes. In other words, anything intellectual that is just not part of a person's emotion, God doesn't respond to at all. Anything that is emotional, that is a part of their real feelings, their real passion, their real desire, God responds to.
1: Mm. So God's dealing with the real...
0: The real self.
1: The real self.
0: Not the fake facade self that's all just intellectually based, full of denial about emotion. God's feeling the emotion and addressing the emotion constantly.
1: Yeah. And God's love never flows unless truth is desired in the moment.
0: Yes.
1: Yeah.
0: So if we look at all of those things, that's what God's love does or does not do. And so I feel once a person understands those particular questions about what does God's love do, they can ask themselves that question on many subjects and find out lots of things about what God's love does. Like God's love does have laws, for example. So that doesn't mean that anything goes. So anybody who believes that love in a relationship means that anything goes is out of harmony with God's love.
1: Yeah.
0: Right? So these are all things that a person can easily determine for themselves if they truly have a desire to love.
1: Lovely. Thank you. What's the second most important question to ask in a relationship?
0: Well, I've probably already alluded to it in the first question, and that is, do I really want to love in a pure way? So if I don't have God involved in my life, do I really want to love my partner in a pure way? Now, I would suggest that many people in a relationship don't want to love their partners in a pure way already. If I have God in my life, that question becomes, do I want to love the way God loves? Do I want to? How much do I want to? Is it the first thing in my life? Or is it just like, oh, yeah, I give it lip service, give it, you know, it's just say, oh, yeah, I want to become like God. But there's no intention with inside of me to love in a pure way or the way God loves. Now, if we don't really want to love the way God loves, we're never going to ask ourselves the first question, and that is, what would God's love do?
1: Mm-hmm.
0: Or if we're an atheist or someone asking the question, it would be, what would a pure love do?
1: Mm-hmm.
0: We're never going to ask ourselves that question if we don't want to love. So, and there are so many reasons today why people don't want to love. Many people think that love is weak, love is stupid, that love has no benefits.
1: That it exposes us to being hurt.
0: It exposes us to ridicule, exposes us to harm. It makes you gentle and soft, which is weakness. And all of these other things that they have, they feel they'd rather rebel and get angry and bitter and all these other things. They feel they'd rather do those things because they're scared of opening their heart. There's so many people who are just in rebellion to opening their heart. They don't want to open their heart because they might get hurt.
1: Mm.
0: These are all reasons why we don't want to love. And unless we're willing to ask ourselves in the relationship, do I really want to love here? Do I really want to? Or what are my real feelings? Like, what are my real feelings? And the majority of times I feel a lot of people would answer, actually, I don't know if I really want to love. You know, I can remember having conversations with different people about this, you know, where a person would come up to me and say, look, my husband does this and does that and does these things, and what do you think I should do? Now, the answer they're really fishing for is leave him and find another husband. That's really the answer they're fishing for, because that's not the answer I give them generally. The answer I give them generally is, what do you do to love your husband? Do you tell him the truth? And quite often they go, no, I ask you about my husband. And I go, well, he's not here. Mm. You're here. And to me, the question needs to be self-focused. Like, what are you doing to bring your life in harmony with love? And oftentimes they walk away disgusted with the conversation mm-hmm. because they don't really want to know how to love. They really want to know how to leave. Mm. They really want to know how to leave and get away with it.
1: Yeah.
0: And that's really what they want to know, not how to love.
1: And I find that tragic.
0: Mm.
1: They're looking for a way to justify the leaving by
0: yes.
1: asking you.
0: Yes.
1: And that's also a part of wanting to remove themselves from personal responsibility for
0: totally.
1: The decision.
0: Totally. Which love would not do.
1: Yeah.
0: If they really wanted to love, they'd never try to place responsibility for their choices and decisions on another person, including Jesus.
1: Mm-hmm.
0: So the issue is often that they don't want to love. So I feel the second question each of us in a relationship needs to ask is, do you really want to love in a pure way? Do you really want to love the way God loves? Do you really want to learn the way God loves and copy it? Do you want to do that? Or are you just giving all of that lip service and making out and faking, trying to fake it? Because that's what I observe the majority of people in relationships doing. They're trying to fake this desire. They have no real desire to love. They have a desire to have a codependent, addictive relationship. And that's not love. And it's never going to result in pleasure. It's always going to result in pain and suffering. So the second important question is, do I want to love? Now, before we talk about the emotional injuries you have towards loving and the emotional injuries your partner has towards loving and discovering what, you know, the truth is about why you find love difficult and why your partner finds love difficult, and just talking about why you find it hard to open your heart and why your partner is doing this and that, talking about sexual issues and all these other things, you've got to ask the question first, do you really want to love? Because if you don't really want to love, dealing with all of the, it's pointless even having discussion about all of those other questions. Because you're not going to sincerely want to love. You're not going to want to sincerely deal with all of those other questions even if we raise them. So it's like a waste of time. You need to know how much you want to love if you truly want to sort out any relationship and have a happy relationship.
1: Mm-hmm.
0: So I feel that's a key part of any decision that a person must make. Ask themselves, what does love do? But secondly, you've got to ask yourself, do I really want to do what love would do? Or
1: yeah.
0: do I just want to do some other things, you know, that are quite damaging and quite, you know, unloving? What do I really want? And be honest about it. Because you can't have a relationship with God or your partner if you can't be honest about that. Yeah.
1: What are the benefits of loving God's way?
0: Now, this is a very important question to answer, but also a very difficult question to answer for a person who has no idea of the benefits. So firstly, there are benefits in the relationship itself. There are personal benefits to yourself and benefits to the other person in the relationship. Obviously, if I love the way God loves, you feel relieved of all these problems that you would normally face if I did not love the way God's love. In addition, if I loved myself the way God loves me, I would also feel very happy, secure, safe in my own love of you and my own love of myself. I wouldn't feel, you know, angry or upset at any time about those things. This creates a large degree of safety and security and intimacy in the relationship. So we have a very intimate, close, passionate relationship as a result. That's not, you know, where one person's withdrawing all the time, one person's withholding sex or all those kind of things. None of those things happen in a relationship where we love the way God loves. There is also benefits to our children because they get to see mirrored the way God loves. So they get to then be able to practice the same thing in their own relationships automatically. They don't have to try hard to understand the way it works. The people around us benefit on a number of ways, both directly and indirectly. Directly, they benefit because they get to see a relationship that's happy mirrored to them. They get to see what it likes or what it's like or looks like to be in a relationship that's growing towards God and growing towards love. In addition, the society benefits indirectly, because when we love each other and we're in a passionate relationship, we're not focused on all the negativity that's going on in the relationship. So now we can create.
1: Mm-hmm.
0: We can create in a passionate manner without worrying about what the other person feels, and you know, and without working against each other. We're working with each other to create. This means that there's huge benefits to society now. So society doesn't have to deal with the unloving behaviour of one or both of us. So there's no such thing as having to rock up at our home because our husband's been abusive or whatever, because mm-hmm. all of that now goes out of the window, because we want to love the way God loves. Or if we don't believe in God, we want to love in a pure way. Now, the desire or to love in a pure way has to be developed. But if we truly develop it, there will be so many benefits that are immeasurable, and also for most people, totally. Most people have no understanding of the possible benefits. Mm-hmm. Imagine living in a relationship where you never have an argument, but it's not because you don't disagree on matters. It's
1: yeah.
0: because you know how to disagree in love.
1: Yeah.
0: You know, imagine being in a situation where there's never this, withholding of physical intimacy in the relationship, because you both have a strong, passionate desire for each other. These are the kind of relationships that are possible. But very few people, if any people, have them on earth, really. They're only possible if we love the way God loves.
1: Mm-hmm.
0: So I feel there are so many benefits on so many levels, not only to the relationship itself, to myself individually, to the relationship, to the other person in the relationship, to any children in the relationship, to any, you know, people who surround us in the relationship, to our work life, to our private life, to our social life, to society generally, and to our nation, and to the world.
1: Mm.
0: There's so many benefits that come from our relationship being a strong, loving relationship.
1: And basically it sounds like you're describing a relationship that becomes more fulfilling. There's less tension, there's less disagreement. In fact, there's no dysfunction or aggression towards the other.
0: Well, you often comment, don't you, that we're working in our relationship towards our honeymoon.
1: Yeah, that's
0: because
1: how
0: at the beginning it was pretty rough and everything. There's all these emotions and addictions get all triggered and everything. But as time goes on, as both of us develop this desire, this passionate desire to love the way God loves and to love in a pure way, the better the relationship becomes. And eventually it gets closer and closer and closer, and eventually you're in your honeymoon, and eventually in your honeymoon all the time. So who wouldn't want that?
1: Yeah,
0: like,
1: exactly.
0: Or, like, you'd be crazy not to want that, right?
1: And I often think that most commonly on the planet we see people come together for their literal honeymoon when the codependence is very strong.
0: Yeah.
1: But because of the way God's designed our souls, when we're in codependent addiction, he's designed it, because that's so out of harmony with love, that's going to be confronted.
0: Exactly.
1: And so then you see over years people feeling more and more distant, more and more disjointed as those things are confronted.
0: And they're working away from each other.
1: Yeah.
0: And they're working away from each other because individually they haven't asked themselves that question, do I really want to love?
1: Yeah.
0: And secondly, they probably don't understand the benefits of doing so either.
1: Yeah.
0: Although, when you think about it, most people have had some idea of the benefits right at the beginning of their relationship, right? But in time, it gets destroyed.
1: Yeah, and
0: their concept, I mean, gets destroyed.
1: Of love.
0: Well, of what a good relationship looks like, you know. And in fact, there's a lot of people now who are in relationships on the planet who don't believe a good relationship is even possible, unfortunately.
1: No.
0: But it's certainly not possible if we keep doing what we keep doing.
1: Yeah.
0: You know, if we keep doing what the average couple in a relationship do, a good relationship's not possible. Hence we have proof daily surrounding us that good relationships are not possible if we keep doing the things our own way, our own definition.
1: So really you're saying the benefits of loving God's way is that we will have long-term loving relationships.
0: Yes.
1: And this is what I...
0: And in the end,
1: strongly.
0: If we'll attract our soulmates, which is a different question that we want to address at some point in the future in this discussion, but we'll attract our soulmates, and so it will be an everlasting relationship that's beautiful and like a honeymoon, everlastingly, do you know what I mean? So, I feel that most of those kind of benefits are not examined by the majority of people. They don't feel that that's possible. They sort of lose even faith in the concept that a loving relationship is actually going to bring them those kind of benefits. Oftentimes what we see happening today is they view the opposite. They feel a loving relationship's like binding and restrictive and controlling and, you know, restricts the use of your will. And none of these things are true, actually. But that's the way most people's relationships turn out, because we don't love the way God loves. That's why they turn out that way. And so if we understood the benefits of loving the way God's love, we wouldn't hesitate to do it. However, the majority of us don't understand the benefits, and all we see is the way love pans out, love, as we call it, pans out on the earth, and we think it doesn't turn out very well, and many of us, as a result of that, get very resistive to loving anyway, at all. You know, and this is why we have a growing number of people who are living alone on the planet, because in the end they don't see any benefits. They've become angry about love, but really all they're angry about is the way the world loves, you know. But they become angry about love, and then they project that onto the way God loves. And so they don't want to love the way God loves. And in the end, you're never going to experience the benefits of such a beautiful, loving relationship if you don't love the way God loves.
1: Most people say they don't know God well enough to know what God's love would do. What would you like to say in response to that comment?
0: A few things. Firstly, they're just lying to themselves. The reason why I say they're lying to themselves is that in every single moment of every single day, God is showing you how God acts with you. It's just the majority of people think they're not getting anything from God, and that's because God's saying no to them the whole time. And the reason why God's saying no to them the whole time is because they are pretty much unloving the whole time and have no desire to love or be in harmony with truth the whole time. And this is one thing that we forget in our interaction with God. God always gives us direct feedback that's instant. God's universe is created to give us direct, instant feedback to what's going on for us emotionally and what's going on at our soul, at our soul level. And also God is trying to help us develop our character at every point. If something is not happening, it's because the answer is no, right? If something is happening, it's because the answer is yes on those particular subjects, right? So if I'm having a lot of trauma in my life, then God's going, yes, you need a lot of trauma in your life because you're out of harmony of love all the time and you're breaking my laws all the time. And as a result, you're going to have a lot of trauma. Now, I have compassion for you in that situation, having all this trauma, but you've got to realize at some point that the reason for all this trauma is because you're out of harmony with my universe.
1: Yeah.
0: And my universe is going to tell you that.
1: Yeah.
0: So when we say to ourselves, oh, we don't know how God loves, so I think I'll give up the whole question, what we're really saying is that we're not honouring the fact that God's interacting with us in every single moment of every single day and telling us every single moment of every single day what's really going on. And I see people doing this all the time, lying to themselves about how God is interacting with them. So for example, like sometimes they say to me questions like, just basic questions like, does God talk to you? And I say, well, does God talk to you? Do you hear God's voice talk to you? And they go, no. So why would you think God talks to me that way? God doesn't talk to me that way. God doesn't talk to you. God doesn't talk to me voice on voice. So whenever you hear a voice from whatever source, you know it's not God's, pretty much. Now, God does speak in another language, which is the language of love. In other words, the way God talks actually is through feelings of love for us. That's the way through which all communication happens from God, right? But that's not the same as hearing a voice, right? Yeah. So when a person says, oh, I had God told me the other day through a voice such and such, this wasn't God. God doesn't talk to anybody. If God talked to one person, then God would be talking and everyone would be hearing.
1: Right.
0: God has the power to manipulate your own eardrum. Therefore, God has the power to make that eardrum respond to God's speech. Therefore, God has the ability, if God wished to talk in that manner to you, God has the ability to talk in that manner to you. The fact that God's not doing that with the majority of us means that God doesn't do it.
1: So we need to look at what God is doing with every single one of us all the time.
0: Exactly. What is God doing with every single one of us all the time? So if someone comes along and says, oh, God spoke to me the other day. It wasn't God that spoke to you. God, because if God spoke to you, God would be speaking to everybody in the same way, right? If I'm talking now about human speech, about the voice being heard in the ear. So what I'm basically saying is God, through God's actions with all of us collectively and individually, is demonstrating how God acts with us. And we are frequently lying to ourselves about that, because we like to lie to ourselves, because we like to believe things that are not true. And the reason why we like believing things that are not true is because we like to avoid the pain of hearing the truth, or we like to avoid the fact that we're in an addiction with somebody, or we like to, you know, we like to avoid the fact that we're not loving. In fact, in the end, that's what it's all about. That's what we're trying to do most of the time. And the only reason why we would ever believe that God doesn't, you know, that I don't know the way God loves, is because you're not hearing much. You're totally ignoring everything that God is doing every single moment with us to understand that God is actually acting with you right now in a loving way, right now. Every single person on this planet is having God's interaction with them in a loving way.
1: So you're saying God is already in a loving relationship with every single person on the planet
0: from God's perspective. Yep.
1: Now, if I was someone who's raised in a home that had no mention of God,
0: yep,
1: and I heard this statement from you right now,
0: mm-hmm,
1: how would I then begin to discern, or how do I wrap my feelings around that, or how do I examine my life to understand what's God's part in it?
0: See, now I think it's all too complicated. Even that question is too complicated.
1: Okay.
0: How God is treating me right now is the most loving thing that could happen, right? And it's even whether I don't believe in God or not, this is what is happening to me.
1: Yeah. Right? So I don't feel like God's treating me anyway if I'm in that category that I gave the example of. Yeah,
0: exactly. Yep. So you don't feel like God's treating you anyway, but God is.
1: Right.
0: So why is it? So are you hearing God right at the moment as a voice?
1: No.
0: So God doesn't do that. And if you asked God to talk to you in a voice, right, and God did, your question is, well, why doesn't everybody else who asks God to talk to them in a voice receive that? It doesn't make any sense. God's consistent. God's equal in the way it deals with all of the children. So if God's talking to you in a voice and not in somebody else in a voice, then God's not equal anymore, you know, in the treatment of us.
1: Mm-hmm.
0: So the fact is God is equal in the treatment of us. There are certain things that are engaged every single time. So so even with the fact of how God communicates can be determined quite simply by how is God treating me right now.
1: Mm-hmm.
0: Does God rescue me right now? So when I go, if there's a God, get me out of my financial situation.
1: Yeah.
0: And God's there going, not saying anything, not doing anything. God would instantly respond and has the power to get you out of your financial situation.
1: Mm-hmm.
0: And if God hasn't instantly responded and given you the power to get out of the situation, then you've got to assume that God doesn't want to. Not assume that God's not listening.
1: Yeah.
0: Assume that God doesn't want to. That's how God's telling us what God wants. This is how we find out how God loves, right? God doesn't do anything God doesn't want to do. And so if we ask for something and don't get it, then it's because God didn't want to answer it in the way that we wanted the answer.
1: Mm.
0: Quite simple, right? There's something out of harmony with love in our demand or in our expectation.
1: And I suppose the other thing that we often do is we live out our lives and then blame God for all the negative things that happen in it.
0: Of course.
1: So we sort of avoid our personal responsibility for everything.
0: Of course. So that's number two. So the first thing is, I believe that anybody who says to me that, you know, they don't really know what God is, you know, saying to them, or they don't really know how God loves, they're really lying to themselves, and they're avoiding the truth that every single moment of every single day God is trying to show us how God loves. And if we're not receiving anything, it's because we're already out of harmony with it.
1: Yeah.
0: The second thing is that quite often we revert to blame of God for not coming to our rescue or coming to help us or whatever else. And in a way, what we're really saying in that moment is we're saying, I know how to love, but God doesn't. Now, that makes no logical sense, because if God created us, then God surely knows a lot more about love than we do, right?
1: Mm-hmm.
0: Secondly, it's also not logical on a personal level to say God's not teaching me about love when God doesn't come to our rescue, because God is trying to teach you about love. Love doesn't come to a person's rescue when they personally have created things out of harmony with love. That is one of the truths that God is trying to teach you in that moment that you're obviously ignoring. And when we place all this blame on God, we are actually doing the opposite of what we need to do, and that is take personal responsibility for the creation of your own life. Now, how does this relate to relationships?
1: Yeah.
0: I see people doing this all the time. They're saying, I don't know how God loves, so I don't want to do that. They're sort of using it as an excuse.
1: So I don't know how to treat you.
0: I don't know how to treat you. Yeah. What a heap of crap. Like, honestly, from an ethical point of view, I know how to treat you. I know how I don't want to be treated myself. And so as long as I don't treat you the same way, then I've already got half the equation covered. And I also know how I like to be treated by you. And so if I do the same things in return, I've almost got the whole equation covered. So to then say that I don't know much about love and so therefore I don't know how to act in harmony with love of my partner is disclaiming any personal responsibility for personal ethics.
1: Yeah.
0: And I see people in relationships doing this all the time. They're so unethical in their relationship. Like, so they're demanding to their partner, and I say to them, but if your partner demanded the same thing from you, how would you feel? Oh, I'd feel this, and I'd feel that, and I'd feel he's pretty off. So why do you think you should get away with demanding it from your partner? Like, how do you feel as a man if your partner, you know, if you were looking after the kids all day, your partner come home from work and said, where's the dinner on the table? How would you feel if you were the man, you know, looking after children all day, right? How would you feel? Would you like that? No, most men would say no, I wouldn't like that at all. But then we say, so why are you doing that when you come in the door? You know, would you like it having to clean up after all your wife's bras, knickers, your socks, you know, underclothes, everything in the shower? And if your wife put all of her cosmetics all over the place and you had to come along and clean it up, would you like all of that? No. Well, then why do you do that to her? That, you know what I mean?
1: Mm-hmm.
0: It's quite simple.
1: Mm-hmm.
0: The question is a matter of ethics. And any person who says to themselves, that I don't know the way God loves, all they've got to do is go, okay, what is the ethical thing to do? Because God's always ethical.
1: Yeah.
0: Right? What is the ethical thing to do in my relationship? And they'll already cover 80 to 90% of how God loves in that question. What I observe happening in relationships is the opposite to that. They have one set of ethics for themselves and one set of ethics for their partner, and the two often are nowhere near the same.
1: Mm-hmm.
0: That's the unfortunate truth. And unless that changes, there is not going to be a very happy relationship as a result.
1: You said that the primary question we need to ask ourselves in a relationship is, what would love do?
0: Mm.
1: Are there secondary questions to add to this primary question to help us understand it better?
0: Certainly, because love has its expanse in a lot of different areas. Obviously, there are what I feel are four basic questions. Two of them relate to myself, and two of them relate to my partner, that I would ask.
1: Mm-hmm.
0: And then, of course, my partner, if they ask the same questions, two would relate to me and two would relate to herself. And so under these circumstances, basically eight different questions are being answered now. So we've got eight primary questions that need to be asked in a relationship, four being asked by myself and four being asked by my partner. But let's look at the four questions. Now, remember I said there were two that were primary, and two relate to myself, two relate to my partner, so that make up the four. So let's look at the two questions. The first question I need to ask myself is, what would my love for myself motivate me to do for myself?
1: Mm-hmm.
0: That's question number one. What would my love for myself motivate me to do for myself? Number two, what would my love for my partner motivate me to do for my partner?
1: Mm-hmm.
0: That's the question I need to ask. Mm-hmm. This is my questions I need to ask. Now, if we look at those two questions, they are very much, and these are the first questions we need to ask ourselves, they are all focused about my love, the development of my love.
1: Yes.
0: Most of the time when people come to me to ask questions about a relationship, they never ask about themselves. They always ask something about the other person, what they should be doing, mm-hmm. which already indicates that their focus, their primary point of interest is already skewed away from themselves onto what the other person should be doing. The reality is these first two questions, what would my love for myself motivate me to do for myself, and what would my love for my partner motivate me to do for my partner, they are the two most important questions we first need to ask,
1: yes.
0: because they are about my love. Now, the reason why they are the two most important questions we need to ask is because the only person's love I can change is my own.
1: Mm-hmm.
0: I have no control over your love. You have control over your love. There's nothing I can do about your love and how you display or want to display your love. The only thing I have the power to change is my love. So that's why they are the first two questions we need to ask.
1: Yeah.
0: These are the questions that have the most empowering change over our relationship because I have them under my control.
1: Yeah.
0: I have the ability to change these areas. So they are the first two. Now, now we need to ask two more questions. They're basically the same first two questions asked from my perspective of my partner.
1: Mm-hmm.
0: So let's say it as if it's... So before, the first question was, what would my love for myself motivate me to do for myself? To put that now from my perspective of my partner is, what do I feel
1: mm-hmm.
0: my partner's love for themselves would motivate them to do for themselves. So what do I feel about that? What are my feelings about their love for themselves and what it would motivate them to do for themselves? And then the second question is, what do I feel my partner's love for me would motivate them to do for me? Right? So it's the same two questions as the first two questions, but asked by from my own perspective, not from a partner's perspective, but my own. What do I feel they would do, basically, if they loved themselves and if they loved me? That's basically the two questions in summary. What do I feel they would do with their love of me?
1: And themselves.
0: And themselves.
1: Mm-hmm.
0: Now, those four questions I would ask from my own perspective. Not from my partner's perspective, because my partner's perspective at this point is immaterial. I can only assess things from these four positions. Right?
1: Yes.
0: I can change my love, which is the first two questions, and I can look at and examine the way in which my partner expresses her so-called love for me or her so-called love for herself. These are the four questions I need to ask myself. Now, if my partner asked herself the same four questions, then she would be saying the same things. What does my love for myself motivate me to do for myself? What does my love for my partner, me, in other words, motivate her to do for me? Right? What do I feel my partner's love for himself would motivate him to do for himself? And what do I feel my partner's love for me would motivate him to do for me?
1: Yeah.
0: They are the four questions she would ask. Right? And now, if we are both sincere about asking those four questions, we can resolve a huge amount of emotional issues between each other, quite readily, in fact, if we're sincere about asking the four questions.
1: Mm. And that's because if we answer in the negative to any one of those questions, as in, mm-hmm. no, my love for me would not have me do this, or my love... If I had sincere love for my partner,
0: I wouldn't do this.
1: It's a way of checking our behaviour, isn't it, and our feelings.
0: Yeah.
1: in regards to love.
0: Yeah. So let's examine it from a, you know, let's look at a few different example things. We'll look at more examples in the next question perhaps, but if we look at a few brief examples, for example, I'm about to drop my clothes on the floor. What would my love for me motivate me to do with my own clothes? Surely wouldn't be to drop them on the floor.
1: Yeah.
0: What would my love for my partner motivate me to do with my clothes? Certainly not to drop them on the floor where they can trip over them, you know, tread on them, have to move them or whatever. Quite easy to see what I would do.
1: Yeah.
0: How about we go for a more serious situation?
1: Okay.
0: Like, I'm about to cheat on my partner. Right? What would my love for me motivate?

0: about what's going on, why, what emotions, work through the issues. Don't cheat. Right? If you loved your partner, if you asked those four questions, you would never do it. Right? Often we don't, of course. So,
1: yeah.
0: So we don't follow through with those particular questions. And I personally have been in a situation where I haven't followed through with some of these questions in different issues, right? And until we're perfect, we're not going to follow through with these questions on different issues. However, you can see that if we just ask those four questions every time, you basically already have a pretty close to perfect relationship, actually.
1: In that you'd see the issues as they arise, and you would have you'd see when there's an obvious issue of love.
0: Well, not only that, you'd see when there's an obvious issue of love, but you would also probably have exposed within yourself the feeling you have. So you're about to drop the clothes on the floor and you ask yourself, like, is this a loving thing to do for myself? And the answer is no. And yet you go ahead and drop the clothes on the floor. What does that tell you? You don't know how to love yourself. Yeah. That's what it tells you. There's a problem there. It exposes immediately the underlying emotional issue. Right? If you ask yourself, yes, I'm going to drop it on the floor because it's loving to myself, and you don't believe that. But if you ask yourself, if I drop this on the floor, is that loving to my partner? And you'd have to go, no. And then you still drop it on the floor. You've got to question whether you really love your partner or how selfish you are in the relationship. Already your selfishness is being exposed if you ask yourself that question. So what I feel is great about it is that it gives you the opportunity to see why you want to undertake unloving behaviour in your relationship when you ask those questions.
1: Mm.
0: So that's what I feel is one of the major benefits. You get to see yourself as you truly are in the relationship rather than making out that everything's fine when you're chucking clothes on the floor all the time, or everything's fine when you come walking in the house and where's my dinner, you know, or everything's fine when, you know, you feel like you should have sex every night but you don't have any intimacy other times. You know, you would never do or feel all of those things if you ask yourself the questions.
1: Yeah, and I like that in these four questions there's almost an equal weight placed upon the love for self, the love for the other, the other's love for self, and the other's love for you.
0: Of course.
1: I like that there's not really a hierarchy. Even though we can't alter our partner's feelings towards themselves or towards us, we're still giving regard to them.
0: Yes.
1: Because a lot of people say with the issue of dropping the clothes on the floor,
0: yeah,
1: we might say, look, I'm really tired, I've had a big day, it's loving for me right now to go and flake out on the couch, I'm dropping the clothes.
0: Yeah.
1: But then we go, love for my partner, well, my partner hasn't had such a busy day, whatever, I'm dropping the clothes. But then we get to the third and fourth question and say, yeah, but if I've dropped these clothes, what would my partner's love for herself or himself have them do when they come upon these clothes?
0: Yeah.
1: Is it always going to be loving for them to help me avoid things and to pick up my clothing?
0: Yeah, to be honest, probably walk all over them. That's what their love of themselves might motivate them to do.
1: Yeah, or at least say, I'm sick of living.
0: Well, after a while, you even give up saying that, don't you? So you might as well just walk over it. And if the person then complains, who dropped the clothes, complains that the clothes are all dirty because of, well, you left them there. Like, what else am I meant to do? I've asked you to not do that so many times. And your love of yourself would motivate you to not do it anyway. And if you love me, you would definitely not do it. So what else am I meant to do?
1: Yeah, and this is where the fourth question comes in. If my partner loved me, would they help me by always picking up my clothes? Or would it be... I feel it's just a really good way of considering all aspects of an issue.
0: Of course.
1: Yeah.
0: And it's ethical.
1: Yeah.
0: The way the questions are designed are ethical. In other words, I'm placing the same amount of weight emotionally and physically on the question for myself that I am placing on my partner, and my partner's doing the same. Now, if we're both ethically dealing with each other in the relationship, there's a high likelihood that we have far less problems in the relationship than we currently have.
1: Mm-hmm.
0: Yeah.
1: What if we don't want to ask the questions?
0: Well, again, I feel if we don't want to ask the questions, then you've really got to question whether you should be in a relationship. Because honestly, if you don't want to ask these kind of questions, which are all based around ethics and love, with regard to a relationship, then maybe you shouldn't be in one. Because you're obviously quite a selfish character and you have no real desire for a relationship.
1: And what hope is there for a

0: relationship where we don't hold the love of ourselves, our love of our partner,
1: exactly,
0: to equal regard of our partner's love of themselves and love of us.
1: Exactly. There's no hope. In the end, the relationship has to degrade. It cannot improve.
0: Yeah.
1: In the and later, I think we'd talk about a question about what happens. You know, why would you split up in a relationship? And in the end, a lot of relationships break up because of the unethical behaviour between one or both parties.
0: Yeah.
1: And if you're not willing to examine these questions, both parties are not willing to examine these questions in a relationship, it's highly unlikely the relationship's going to survive, let alone thrive, let alone grow.
0: Yeah.
1: It's not even going to survive because sooner or later, the unethical behaviour adds up and adds up, and we finish up hitting what I feel is like a no return point almost in a relationship, where there's so much unethical behaviour that's gone on, usually from one or both parties, that that it goes on for such a long period of time that we lost all sense of love in the process of having the relationship, and also all sense of desire about getting back the relationship. In other words, we've lost all sense of desire to be in a relationship with that person. And when that happens, very hard to recover from that place, even if that person is your soulmate. It's very hard to recover. There's a lot of forgiveness that has to happen, a lot of repentance that has to happen, a lot of working away through emotional issues that has to happen beyond that point before you could ever be open and close again. So I feel it's almost like if you treat every single person that, you know, your partner that you're with at the moment, as if they are your soulmate, you wouldn't want to leave your soulmate only to have to come back with a lot of crap to work your way through as a result of, in terms of forgiveness and repentance. You want to, if you're going to leave the relationship, you want to leave it in a space where both of you, or at least one of you, but probably both of you, realise that it's not working because you're not soulmates, not because
0: you're ignoring issues of love.
1: And when I say not working because you're not soulmates, it's not working because you don't have the same desires and passions and personality traits and all those kind of things, which are a part of being a soulmate. The reality is every single relationship on this planet can work, right? With one exception, and that is, if you don't have the same desires, passions and longings in your pure state, then sooner or later you'll be drawn away from each other. Even if you love each other, you'll be drawn away from each other. Right? That's the only time where it's not, where love isn't going to keep you together, as the saying goes. So love doesn't necessarily keep us together. What it does is it allows us to live in harmony with love in the moment. Right? So really what we need to understand through these four questions is, if I'm asking the four questions, you're asking the four questions, we are able to have a completely harmonious relationship and a completely harmonious love-based relationship, even if our passions and desires are not the same, right? However, at some point in our future, as we develop our passions and desires further, we'll realise that our passions and desires are not the same, and that's probably what will lead us to part and find our soulmate who will have the same passions and desires that we have.
0: Yeah.
1: But it won't be because of our answering the negative of these four questions that we leave. It'll be because we're fully engaged in trying to live in harmony with these four questions.
0: Yeah.
1: It's completely opposite to what most people think.
0: Yeah.
1: So I believe these four questions, supplementary questions, let's call it, to that primary couple of questions. The primary couple of questions are, the first one being, God, in terms of what would God's love do, or if we're not involving God, what would pure love do, is the first primary question. The second primary question is, do I want to love in a pure way, or if I've got God in my life, do I want to love the way God loves, is the second primary question. Then we have these four supplemental questions, which I feel are essential part of our understanding of a relationship. If we can answer in the positive to all four of those questions with any situation, it's going to make us closer, more content with each other, happier with the relationship, more secure in the relationship, and so forth. If one, just one, of these questions is answered in the negative, then it means that we've got a problem with love. that we need to repair whether we're with our soulmate or not. Let's face it, we need to repair any issue with love whether we're with our soulmate or not.
0: Yeah.
1: So let's repair it. Let's have it through our first, our second primary question, which is, do I want to do it? Mm-hmm. Yes, I do. I want to fix my relationship. I want to bring my part of it into harmony with love. Do it. And take action along those lines. And these four supplementary questions will help you do that.
0: Yeah. Great. Great. Thank you.
2: Divine Truth Frequently Asked Questions. Jesus, Mary and others provide answers to questions that are frequently asked by members of the media and public. The subject of this session is spirits. This is session one.
0: What are spirits?
1: Well, simply put, spirits are just humans who no longer have a physical body. That's all they are. In other words, anybody who passes from the earth to the spirit world has with them or still has their consciousness, what we call their consciousness, or, to put it more correctly, their soul with them. And they also have a spirit body attached to that soul. And the only difference between them and ourselves is the fact that we have a physical body also attached to the spirit body. Whereas a person who's had become a spirit no longer has a physical body attached to their spirit body. They only have a spirit body attached to their soul still. But in terms of their physical functioning and their spiritual functioning, they pretty much have they still have a body. It looks very, very similar, depending on their condition, to their body as it looked on earth before they passed. And on top of that, they have very similar apparatus. So it has eyes, ears, nose, mouth. Has internal digestive organs, the spirit body does. And so a spirit is a person who has passed over into the spirit world who no longer has a physical body, but still has a body in which that they can experience the universe. They are not limited by the same dimensional limitations that we have in the physical dimension. So in other words, they can pass through physical matter, whereas we, in our physical body, cannot pass through physical matter. As far as it's understood at this point in time, the spirit can also see things in a different way than we can see them. They see everything from a spirit body's perspective rather than from a physical body's perspective. But essentially, they are the same person in a different body, mm-hmm. and that's all. There's no great enlightenment that occurs as soon as a person passes. There's no feelings of some kind of recollection of their past lives, because the reality is they had no past lives. And so there is just the same person with the same ideas, the same concepts, the same belief systems, the same emotional problems, the same physical difficulties, with only one exception, and that is now they are not constrained by the physical universe. They are now able to see both the physical and spiritual universes.
0: So just to clarify, has every spirit at one time had a physical body and a physical life on earth?
1: Yes. However, they might not have been conscious of such a physical body, because they might have been conceived but never born. So in other words, if they were aborted or they were miscarried, they did have a physical body while they were on earth, but they may not have had the intellectual consciousness of that body, because that comes over a period of time. So every single person who's ever existed and who now exists in the spirit world has had a physical body while on earth, but they may not be conscious of themselves having such a body if their body died usually by the age of 2 years of age or under, or died during gestation, while in their mother's womb. Then they would not necessarily be conscious of the fact that they had such a body.
0: Uh-huh. And just also to clarify from what you're saying then, when we pass, when we die in our physical body, will we all become spirits?
1: Yes. Every single person who's ever died has always become instantly a spirit. There's a separation that occurs between the physical body and the spirit body. And it's called a cord that connects the two. It's like you could think of it like an electrical conduit that passes all of the information from one body to the spirit body, and then via the spirit body to the soul. And that electrical conduit breaks, it tears apart, and that's called the silver cord. It breaks, And once the silver cord breaks, it's impossible for the soul and the spirit body to receive information through the physical body anymore. So the physical body then just becomes like something that decays on Earth, mm-hmm. and eventually returns to the physical elements of the ground and anywhere else it might be. If it's cremated, it might go into the physical elements of the air. But the reality is that the body itself is no longer animated by life, because the soul and the spirit body is no longer attached to the physical body. So you can think of it as you've got your soul, your spirit body, and your physical body, and the physical body is attached via a cord, which spirits call the silver cord. It looks like a silver cord, to the spirit body, and then the spirit body is attached to the soul, and the spirits can't actually see the attachment, but there is a physical attachment. Let's call it the golden cord, shall we, just mm-hmm. to separate it. But it's like another electrical conduit, if you mm-hmm. like, that gets all of the input apparatus of the spiritual body, and all of that sensory input is filtered through the experience of the spirit into the soul. So the soul is a repository of the spirit body's life experiences and memories and such forth, and also the physical body's life experiences and sensory apparatus. But once the physical body separates from the spirit body and the silver cord is broken, now from that moment on, the soul and the spirit body can no longer receive information from the physical body. So the physical body just becomes the part of the natural process of decomposition, and the spirit body finishes up being the primary dominant way in which the spirit experiences its existence.
0: Hmm. What's the difference between a spirit and a ghost? Are ghosts real?
1: Well, yes, ghosts are real. We need to look at the difference between the spirit person and a ghost. The reality is, for most instances, a ghost is an apparition of the spirit person's body. In other words, it's the spirit manifesting a physical form so that a person can see the spirit with their own eyes. But because the spirit usually who does this is not in a very good condition, they can't gather together all of the substances of the universe in order to make a solid form. And so it's a form that you can see through. It's a form that's ghostly in its appearance. So for the majority of so-called ghost viewings or sightings, it's the actual single person, a spirit, trying to manifest a physical body in order to display itself to a person on Earth, but not managing energetically to create enough energy to do it. And as a result, the apparition is an apparition, ghostly type of apparition, that the person on Earth can see through. However, it is also possible for a group of spirits to manifest one ghostly apparition. So a group of spirits can, by the cooperative use of their own energy systems, gather together a form which they then animate through their own expression. So a ghost, if you like, can also be a combination of a collective group of spirits manifesting enough energy in order to create an apparition of some kind. Now, the reason why a group of spirits would be needed to do that is because the energy from one of those spirits is not strong enough to do it. Mm-hmm. And so what they do in order to, generally, these kind of spirits, in order to scare somebody or to, you know, influence somebody negatively, what they do is they get together as a band of spirits just for the purpose of creating the apparition and then animating the apparition so that a physical person can see it. So remember that the apparition is a physical manifestation of energy. It's not a spiritual energy. So it's very, very different than a person who is mediumistic who can see a spirit person's body. If we are mediumistic, we are actually looking at the spirit person's body, not an apparition of the spirit person's body, not a manifestation of the spirit person's body. Whereas an apparition that can be seen by the majority of people on the planet at any point in time, whether they're mediumistic or not, has to be created by the spirit by drawing the elements of the, you know, in the surrounding parts of the physical universe together in such a warm way as to form an apparition that the individual can see, and then they animate such an apparition in order to communicate, whether it's just to communicate fear or to communicate some kind of other idea or concept. So So ghosts are real in the sense that they are real happenings, but they might not be a real person. They might actually be the manifestation of a number, even hundreds and sometimes even thousands of persons who generate enough energy to manifest one ghost, if you like.
0: So from what you're saying, if I see a ghost, I might be seeing a conglomeration of spirits that have gotten together to create an image for my physical eyes to see.
1: Correct.
0: Or I might be seeing just the conglomeration of some physical energy that one spirit has gathered.
1: Correct.
0: To represent themselves.
1: Yes.
0: But it may...
1: in both cases, they can't gather enough energy to make a solid form.
0: Right. Yeah. And what I see may not be actually how the spirit actually...
1: Exactly.
0: Appears
1: and
0: in
1: most
0: their
1: likely
0: body.
1: Would not be.
0: Right.
1: Because it'll be a manifestation of their own creation. So it's what they want you to see, not necessarily what they actually are.
0: Mm-hmm. Yes. And you also made another distinction there where if I see, I can use my physical eyes, my sight, to see a ghost or an apparition. But if I'm a medium, I might actually be able to see with my spirit senses another spirit.
1: Exactly, and that's a different form of seeing, and that's not an apparition or a ghost. That's actually seeing the physical body of the spirit itself in its spirit form, using your spirit body's eyes to see it.
0: Yes.
1: And your spirit body has eyes as well as other senses, and so it has the ability to sense, taste, touch, smell, and everything, a spirit. And as a result, we have the ability to see all of these things. These abilities get turned off often during our childhood. But for the majority of people, they still remain under certain situations and conditions.
0: Mm-hmm.
1: So, for example, when we have heightened emotions, such as fear or other kinds of emotions, that's when we become very sensitive to seeing such things.
0: Gotcha. And so when there's lots of stories, isn't there, about people seeing ghosts or seeing apparitions, and really we could then, in those instances with those people, it could have been one of two things happening, couldn't it?
1: Correct.
0: Either this sight with the physical eyes,
1: yes,
0: or a sight with a mediumistic ability.
1: Yes.
0: Yeah.
1: And quite often for most people, they did have a sight with their mediumistic ability when they were children. This is why most children have, you know, friends that they talk to. And
0: imaginary friends.
1: And so-called imaginary friends that they talk to and experience life with that are actually real people that surround the person. And but then as adults, we sort of force them to grow out of that. And so by the time a person's become an adult, generally it's not socially acceptable that they talk to invisible people.
0: Mm-hmm.
1: And so as a result of that, they shut down the ability. That being said, there are a lot of people who do have the ability as an adult to speak with the individual people that are spirits.
0: Mm-hmm.
1: So there is a lot of it still occurring. But unfortunately, you know, most of the time we've turned it down by the time we've become an adult.
0: Great. Thank you.
1: Thanks.
0: Where do spirits exist or live?
1: Well, they live in a wide range of places in the dimension that's not of the physical dimension. So in the spirit dimensions, there are at the moment 36 other dimensional existences, including the earth-based dimension. And spirits may live in any one of these dimensions depending upon their condition. So it depends on their condition of love as to where they actually live. Now, for the majority of people who pass from this earth in the first instance, they generally are not aware that there is a spirit world, and so therefore they become very bound to the earth. They want to stay on the earth. Usually all of their loved ones are on earth. All of the people they care for are on earth. All of the people they're interested in, their life still on earth. Their life that they were interested in is still on earth. And so what they finish up doing is they focus their energy and attention on staying on earth. And so we do have a lot of spirits, many, around 20 billion spirits or so, who are currently living on earth with us. They are invisible and we are physical. They can see us, but we can't always, and for the majority of people, none of us can see them.
0: Mm-hmm.
1: But that doesn't mean that they don't feel that they have productive lives doing all sorts of things, because they do. Many of them still work, many of them still think they're going to work, and many of them still think they're digging holes, and many of them still think they're living in a house, and many of them still think all sorts of things actually that are not real anymore.
0: Mm-hmm.
1: When I say not real, they're not what they have to have as the reality of their life, but they choose that reality because they can't cope emotionally or psychologically with accepting any other possible existence. Once a spirit moves beyond that position, he or she then moves into the first dimension of the spirit world, where they're now conscious that they are a spirit, they're conscious they no longer have a material body, they're conscious that there's been a change in their condition, if you like, a change in their experience. But their condition in love determines where they can live.
0: Mm-hmm.
1: So if their condition of love is the average person's condition, you know, who passes from the earth to the spirit world, then they can only live in the first dimension of the spirit world. And if the condition of love is worse than that, then they'll live in what's called the hells of the spirit world, which is in the first dimension. They're in the first dimension of the spirit world. But they are places that are dark and dingy, without light, and often smelly, and they, the condition matches the condition of their own soul in love.
0: Mm-hmm.
1: So spirits range from that condition right the way through to what people would classify as a divine angel, a person in the 36th dimension, which has completed the soul union state, is an amalgamation of two people who used to live on earth. They have still two bodies generally attached to their soul, and two spirit bodies attached to their soul, but they've now become one soul again. That particular person is an immensely beautiful state, full of love and compassion, full of sympathy for all the rest of the people in the other states. And as a result, they're able to go through any of these dimensions, through the entire 36 dimensions, whereas the spirit in the first dimension has no option of going to the second dimension. Unless they raise their condition in love, there's no option of transcending the first dimension and into the second. So the spirit in the first dimension often cycles between the earth and the first dimension. And that might happen for hundreds of years or even potentially thousands of years, although generally it doesn't happen for thousands of years because most of the people they're interested in eventually pass as well and disappear from the earth. And so eventually most people find through the disappearance of their relatives and their friends from the earth that they themselves come to see that they've also died and that they've also must be now a spirit living in a spirit form. And so they come to understand a few of the basic truths of the universe just through that experience.
0: Mm-hmm. Mm.
1: But in terms of where they live, they can live from the depths of the what are classified as by the spirits as the hells of the spirit world in a very dark condition where they can barely manifest a spiritual form right the way through to the 36-dimensional condition, which is a soul union condition, where they can manifest hundreds of thousands of forms at the same time and can also manifest physical bodies on the earth if they wish to come here and express certain things under certain conditions. Whereas a spirit in the lowest of the hells or who is earthbound, it's very highly unlikely that without assistance they can manifest a form of any kind unless it's some kind of ghostly apparition.
0: Mm-hmm.
1: If they tried to manifest a form that's purely physical, they usually don't have enough energy to do so. And also it degrades the energy that helps them maintain their form of their own spirit body. And so most of them can't manage such a thing for any long periods of time.
0: So you're saying that spirits can live in a lot of different places,
1: mm-hmm.
0: from the earth. They can still remain living on the earth, mm-hmm. even after mm-hmm. they pass.
1: Yep.
0: And then there's these dimensions from 1 to 36.
1: Mm-hmm.
0: Where are those dimensions? Are they...
1: Well, now we're talking about sort of dimensional existence. And dimensional existence has... With a dimensional existence, you have the ability to occupy the same space at the same time, but be in a completely different location. And this is something, of course, that mathematics has proven as a possibility. And in fact, I think at this stage, we've proven on Earth that through computation that there are around 13 dimensions through mathematics, but we don't have the computational power on Earth at present to prove the existence of the 14th dimension. But what I'm saying is there's 36 of them.
0: Mm-hmm.
1: And these dimensions exist in simultaneous reality. So they are like, if you like, different universe taking up the same space at the same time. Now, when I say that, they are separated through existences, and they are separated, they can be separated in terms of space, they can also be separated. So they're not always taking up the same space at the same time. And in fact, if there are three primary things that take up space in the same place at the same time, and that is the sphere that is the physical, which is the physical universe. Then there's the spheres that you would classify as focused on the spiritual, which are from the first sphere through to the 35th sphere.
0: Mm-hmm.
1: And then there's the spheres that look after the soul, and that is the 36th sphere onwards. And so those three particular states of the human soul take up different places at the same time. And so now we're starting to get a bit complicated with regard to the question. So, But the reality is that any person who passes is still a person, mm-hmm. and we must remember that. And this is, they're still a person with the same ideals they had before they left Earth, or lack of ideals,
0: mm-hmm.
1: the same emotions that they had before they left Earth, the same belief systems before they left Earth, and so forth, but with a few modifications depending on their awareness of their change in their condition from death, you know, from death of their physical body to being alive in the spirit body. And sometimes some of the spirits become aware of that instantly, depending on their knowledge that they had before such an event, whereas other spirits may take thousands of years to come to that awareness, and there are still some spirits who are currently earthbound who have not had an awareness over 50,000 years. But that is usually very unusual, mm-hmm. and requires some fairly unusual circumstances.
0: Mm-hmm.
1: They all receive a lot of help to come to an awareness, so there has to be a lot of resistance to help and a lot of resistance to being taught before a person exists in that state for such a long time.
0: Mm-hmm. Mm-hmm. Okay, and you're also saying, from what you said earlier, that there's all these different dimensions that, mm-hmm. say I pass now, I can go and live in,
1: mm-hmm.
0: but that might actually change, just like it might change where I live here on Earth. Throughout my life, I can continue to change the place that I live in.
1: Of course, yeah, because the place you live in is dependent upon the condition of your soul in love.
0: Yeah.
1: So if the more loving you become, the better the place you can live in the spirit world. The more unloving you become, and it is possible to become more unloving in the spirit world after you've passed, and many spirits do that, the worse their condition is that they live in the spirit world or on Earth as they regress. So we have the potential to regress or progress even after we've passed into the spirit world. There is no such thing as being locked into the condition once we've passed.
0: Mm-hmm.
1: However, there is this state where we do have to reap what we sowed while we were on Earth once we pass. There is a law that controls, and it's called the law of compensation, that controls what happens to us after we pass, depending on what we chose to do before we passed. And so, of course, there are many spirits who are reaping the consequences of that law after they pass.
0: Mm-hmm.
1: And that's why many of them feel like they're being punished.
0: Mm-hmm.
1: The reality is they're not being punished. They created the location and the condition of their soul, and therefore the location where they currently exist will have the restrictions based upon what condition of their soul has been created by them themselves. And so this is a loving law to help a person come to see the results of their own creations and the importance of acting in more harmony with love in their lives in the future.
0: Mm.
1: Mm. But the conditions of spirits vary widely, as you know, from being hellish, demonic in their condition, what the average person on Earth would classify to be a devil, a person who is totally malevolent and totally wicked, unable to sustain any loving thought,
0: mm-hmm.
1: Or very few loving thoughts, right the way through to a person who has no evil in them whatsoever, no, only in harmony with all of God's laws of love and completely compassionate and understanding and being able to maintain huge amounts of power in that state and huge amounts of bodies, in fact, in that state as well. So there's a large range from one to the other of where spirits live and how they live.
0: And obviously that condition defines where they live. That's what you're saying.
1: Exactly. It's always the condition of love in their soul that defines where they live and also defines the conditions under which they live.
0: Uh-huh.
1: It's the condition of love that attracts the subsequent environment, and God's created it this way so that a spirit can become conscious of the fact that there is a relationship between love and its environment, and between love and its own condition, and mm-hmm. between love and its own experience. And God's always trying to teach us this relationship between love and what happens to us. And so, unfortunately, though, most spirits are not very conscious, and particularly earthbound spirits, the ones that are the 20 billion or so that are surrounding the earth, they're not very conscious of the fact that there is this relationship. And usually there's a lot of other spirits trying to assist them to become conscious. But unfortunately, there's a lot of cynicism on earth and a lot of belief systems that are very rigid on earth. And unfortunately, most of the spirits carry this cynicism and belief systems into the spirit world. And that makes them very resistive to being taught any new truth. Mm. And as such, they often remain in these quite dark conditions and quite restrictive conditions for long periods of time until they realise that they can progress out of those conditions.
0: Mm. Mm. Thank you. Why should we believe in spirits, and what kind of evidence is there for their existence?
1: Well, the reality is there's a mountain of evidence for the existence of spirits. Of course, every person who dies knows that they become a spirit at some point. So every person who's ever lived on Earth, and all of the people who currently live on Earth, eventually will pass. And as soon as they pass, generally or shortly thereafter, they will come to realise that they are still alive, and so therefore are no longer connected to their spirit, to their physical body, but rather connected to their spirit body. So every single person who's ever alive eventually comes to terms with the fact that there are spirits. The majority of them don't come to terms with it while they're on Earth. That's the reality. The reality is there is a lot of cynicism on Earth, there's a lot of disbelief on Earth for lots of different reasons, although I don't believe they're good reasons. They're often reasons based around cynicism and a lot of inaccuracy as well about understanding truth. But if we look at the evidence, there's a huge amount of evidence for the existence of a spirit world as well as the existence of people still alive after they've passed. And we have all of this evidence coming from even mostly a lot of it from children. So when a child is usually very, very young, they usually see spirits, they talk to them. And if you ask them, instead of treating the child like they're just talking to an imaginary friend, if you ask them who they're talking to, they'll often give you the name of the person. They'll even give you the street address where they used to live and how old they were when they died and everything else. If the spirit themselves is conscious of the fact that they've died, and in this way, you know, we can see quite clearly that the child is obviously seeing somebody and obviously speaking to somebody whom it's convinced exists. And the child doesn't see it as a person that's a part of itself. Unfortunately, though, as we get older, we have a tendency to either beat it out of the child or suppress it out of the child through emotional suppression. And so by the time the child becomes an adult, it's rare for the child to retain these particular abilities. Now, of course, though, there are millions of people on this planet who have retained the ability to see spirits, talk with them, hear from them, and interact with them generally. And there are literally millions of people who can do this on the planet. It's interesting that because it's not the experience of the majority of people, the majority of people deny the potential of his existence. Although I would argue the majority of people are quite fascinated by the whole thing, because pretty much everybody we know who has ever had this concept that when you're dead, you're dead, is still very, very fascinated with the whole concept of what happens after your death and also with the concept of why some people seem to be able to foretell things and know things that the average person would never be able to foretell and know without there being some kind of interaction with the spirit world. There is also a huge amount of evidence related to what happens with physical illness and what's going on with the physical body. We see things, for example, like a grandmother dying of cancer and then a child of three getting cancer within a few months of the death of the grandmother. And we call that genetic disposition. Mm-hmm. But the reality is it makes no sense that it's occurred within just a few months of the parent's death, or the grandparent's death. And so we can see there's a direct relationship between something going on in the grandparent and something going on in the child after the grandparents died. This is what's come up with concepts of reincarnation and other such concepts mm-hmm. that cause people to come up with ideas or concepts that try to explain these particular phenomena. the reality is there's huge amounts of these particular things going on constantly, and there's plenty of experiments that we could actually devise to test the validity and accuracy of the fact that there is a spirit world and of the fact that every person who dies becomes a spirit who still exists and who often stays around the earth and communicating with us for a period of time. But unfortunately, most people in the scientific community are very against such experimentation for many philosophical and emotional reasons. I believe that if we release those emotional reasons and philosophical reasons, I think we'd find huge amounts of evidence. From our perspective, we've seen them. So obviously we don't need any evidence ourselves to support the argument. And we've talked to them. We've spent 2,000 years in the spirit world observing the interaction between spirits and people on Earth. So, you know, from our perspective, it's a certainty.
0: Yes.
1: I suggest to other people it will become a certainty through their own experience if they allow such experiences to occur. Of course, there are some people who've done that through, you know, examining things like seances and having other kinds of interactions with spirits. But unfortunately, most of the time, they're attracting quite dark spirits or spirits who are bound to the earth. And so they don't get a very good concept of the accuracy of what spirits can actually do or see and how they interact with the earth. It's only spirits who have passed over long periods of time and who've progressed in love to higher dimensions generally that can finish up describing in a lot more accurate detail the reality of the interaction between people on earth and people who have passed over into the spirit world.
0: So from what you're saying there, there's not a lot of, there's sort of anecdotal evidence that we have and things that we can draw, we can make some hypotheses about, but we don't have concrete evidence because there hasn't been experimentation in this area. Is that
1: No, I feel there is concrete evidence. It's just that the concrete evidence has never been engaged in experimentation. It's just been incidental. So, for example, we've seen, people have seen objects fly through the air. Obviously, something caused the object to fly through the air, but most people saw it, and you sometimes can see a group of people seeing exactly the same thing. But, of course, they don't understand what's behind the movement of the object, and there's no experimentation after that point. And so, of course, there is no way of validating what the cause was. There is plenty of empirical evidence. It's just that there is a deep reluctance from the people who scientifically could analyse these causes to actually accept what the causes would actually conclude, whereas all the people who know that for certain have already seen the causes and they don't have any drive to provide the scientific evidence. So this is the problem we have with most systems on Earth. The people who know about it believe in it implicitly, because they've seen evidence of it with their own eyes and ears and their own life, whereas the people who don't know about it don't believe in it at all because they've never seen any evidence of it in their own life. And what I'm suggesting is that there could be many studies done to prove the existence, and there is much proof that's available, but we on Earth generally don't engage this proof, and there are very good reasons why this occurs. Spirits themselves don't always want us to have proof of their existence. Many spirits have a lot of advantages over us by our not being able to see or know of their existence, and therefore they can influence us as an invisible influence rather than a visible one. It's much harder to influence somebody when you're standing next to them and they can see you than it is to influence somebody when they're not standing next to you or when they are standing next to you but you can't see them. And so many spirits themselves have investments in not being seen and have investments in our not being able to see them. And, of course, this adds to the problems associated with gathering evidence for the truth of such matters.
0: And that probably speaks to the first half of this question of why should we believe in spirits? Like, what if they do exist, why care?
1: Well, yeah.
0: Why is it relevant, I suppose?
1: Oh, it is just so relevant to our future existence. Obviously, it also is so relevant to the choices we make in our current life. If we do live after death, after the death of our physical body, then that changes everything. It changes the way we live our life while we're in the physical body. It changes the types of concepts we have about life, the choices we make here. It even causes us to be much more reluctant to engage violence, to protect ourselves from our own death. It also causes us to want to investigate how we progress in the spirit world. How do we develop? How does our life continue? And investigate all of these matters. The reality is, if the majority of people on earth actually believed in the spirit world, there would be huge amounts of investigation occurring on earth about our future life, and also it would have a huge effect on the choices and decisions we collectively and individually make while we're alive on earth.
0: And from what you were saying earlier, we also would, you were saying that spirits can actually influence our decisions, and us not being aware of them means that we would be more open to their influence.
1: Like having somebody whisper in your ear when you can't see the person whispering in your ear.
0: Mm-hmm.
1: Obviously, it's much more difficult to believe that the whisper actually occurred than if you actually saw a person's face with their mouth open in your ear, whispering in your ear. And it's very much the same with regard to interactions with spirits. If we understood these kind of interactions and these kind of influences existed, then we would be far more circumspect about the choices that we make, and we would wonder far more strongly, I suggest, about what influences we are under when we make certain choices.
0: Mm-hmm.
1: The reality is, right on the planet at the moment, many deaths occur, murders occur under spirit influence, many suicides occur under spirit influence, and many of these things potentially would be reduced in terms of the numbers of occurrences if the people involved knew that they were being influenced by some third party, by some unseen person who's malevolent, who does not have their best interests at heart.
0: Mm-hmm.
1: When we're in the physical, we can see when people don't have our best interests at heart, generally. Not all the time, of course, but generally we can. You know, we can see their appearance, we can see their, you know, we can feel the nastiness coming out of them, we can feel the anger and other emotions coming out, and we can see their motivations easier because we see their face and we see their expressions and so forth. Whereas if it's a person who's died, we can't see generally those particular things. And that leaves us far more open to their influence, and it leaves us far more open to deceit.
0: Mm-hmm.
1: And so my feelings are, if we knew about the spirit world and we understood it more clearly, the majority of people on earth would be far more careful about their decision-making process, and they'd be far more circumspect about their choices in their lives.
0: Mm. Does it also work in the reverse, in that we would be far more cautious about someone whispering something detrimental or negative in our ear, but perhaps we'd be more open as well to the benefit of, you know, spirits in a higher condition of love being able to assist us?
1: Of course, and this is one of the main things that we should perhaps mention, and that is that the reality is, if we could see the difference between a nasty spirit and a spirit that was good, in other words, see the difference between a nasty person and a person that's good, but see the difference even though they're invisible to our eyes right at this point in time, then surely we would listen to the person that's good more often than we do. And we would listen to the person who's not so good less often than we do.
0: Mm-hmm.
1: The problem for us many times is the persons that are trying to influence us in a positive direction from the spirit world, in a direction of love, have less influence over us because we can't see them. And the person who we can see, can't see, but who are in a darker condition of love, have a stronger influence over us because we can't see them.
0: Mm.
1: And if we could actually see them and we interacted with them and understand their existence and understand what their motivations were, then we would be far more careful about who we're actually listening to, and we'd also be far more open, and we'd probably make much more rapid progress as a human race than we currently are.
0: Mm. Mm. Mm. How can we be certain that this concept of spirits is not just a projection of our own mind or projections of our own mind, figments of our imagination, or otherwise not real?
1: Well, often I've heard people who think that they're talking to spirits actually just making up the entire thing and projecting something that's totally not real. So the reality is we can't be certain, because unless we can see the spirit who is talking to the individual and feel their presence and understand their personality with any sensitivity, then it's highly unlikely that we'll be able to determine with any sense of certainty whether it's the person who's claiming to speak from, you know, on behalf of the spirit is actually doing so, or is just, you know, making up things with their own mind. That's the reality. The power of our human imagination is pretty strong. We are able to create many things from it, design many things from it, architect many things from it, and as a result of that, we're also able to architect false things from it.
0: Mm-hmm.
1: So the only way we can do it with certainty is we need to examine things with a lot more care. We need to be much more careful with the way we examine all of these interactions. I've seen many so-called mediums not channeling a spirit at all, but rather just telling a person, claiming that it's from a spirit, because it gives the person more desire to know than if the person heard it from a person on earth by themselves. So one of the problems that we have on earth is that we're willing to listen to people who are invisible, usually much more than we're willing to listen to a person who's visible, and this is a problem. We need to have a lot more...
0: Is that because we perceive that they're in a good condition?
1: Well, we don't know their condition. That's a reality.
0: But why
1: the fact that we can't see them means we don't know their condition.
0: Yes, yes.
1: So the reality is we don't know their condition, but for some reason we assume, due to our belief systems, we assume that a person who's in a better, who has passed must automatically be in a better state than when they passed.
0: Mm-hmm.
1: And that's not the case at all. In fact, in many cases, people who have passed continue to degrade their condition through their choices that are unloving. So we could actually have known the person before they passed and they now be even in a worse condition than they were when they passed.
0: Mm-hmm.
1: So it's not always... We make a lot of assumptions on earth because of our belief systems. And our belief systems all need to be tried. They all need to be proven. And the only way we can do this is by doing mass experiments. We can't just make one assumption or a group of assumptions without experimentation. So unless you have seen spirits, and unless you have talked to them, and unless you know that they are the people you're speaking to, and unless you've had the experience, like we have, of seeing it on the reverse end as well, seeing mm-hmm. the spirits talking to the humans, there is really no other way of determining the truth than through the process of experimentation. And what I'm suggesting is that we have the ability on Earth to do wide varieties of experiments in this area of metaphysical nature, but we have a deep resistance to doing so for lots of reasons. One of the reasons is to do with public opinion. And another is to do with religious perception. So if you look at public opinion as an issue, most people don't want to deny the existence of the spirit world because they'd be freaked out if they knew about it. So that's a great fear-based reason to not find out. Many religious people, particularly of the Christian religious faith, there's things in the Bible that state categorically that we should not and cannot communicate with spirits. And under the threat of God basically disowning us and us dying and being punished for such a thing. And so, of course, that creates a lot of fear in the Christian faith. And there's 1.5 billion Christians on the planet, of course. And so they are all being influenced through that belief to not investigate the truth. So if we add up all of the different types of people who are influenced to not investigate the truth about the spirit world, there's literally 2/3 to 3/4 of this planet who have an emotional or religious investment in not finding out the truth about the spirit world.
0: Mm-hmm.
1: So what I would suggest, rather than like listening to all of that, is that we need to set up far more scientific basis for investigation of the spirit world. And that's going to mean putting aside religious beliefs and putting aside emotional beliefs, fear-based beliefs, and actually looking at the situation from a purely scientific perspective. And to do that, if we did that, the reality is if we had done that thousands of years ago, reality is by now we would know for certain
0: mm-hmm.
1: the existence of these things. And we have the ability to do that now. But unfortunately, because of the earth-based resistances, that's not happening. There are also resistances in the spirit world to us knowing for certain whether spirits exist and whether people who have passed over still exist. And that is, they like having influence over people on earth from an invisible perspective. If we could see them and if we could hear them and if we had instruments to measure them and measure their presence, then of course they would all be exposed and it would be much more difficult for them to deceive us in any way. So my suggestion is that the influences to not find out the truth about the spirit world come from a large number of different areas, emotional, religious and spirit world motivations that cause us to never discover the truth about the issue.
0: Mm-hmm. So you're actually saying that at the moment, the only way to be certain is through our own experience.
1: And through experimentation.
0: And if we're to be collectively as a human race certain, we need to experiment and really prove, and it is possible to prove
1: certainly.
0: These things.
1: And, and in fact, most people who have done an investigation for their own self, to search for the truth for themselves, end up do it properly with people who understand what's going on, they end up believing in a spirit world mm-hmm. as a result of their investigations. Most people who investigate it on Earth eventually end up believing in it. The reason for that, of course, is that there is plenty of evidence that we can gather. However, the evidence is not generally allowed for lots of reasons. Scientific reasons in terms of the scientific community being very resistive to such a concept. Religious reasons, because the majority of the world's primary religions are against any concept of communicating with anybody who has died or passed. And there are also emotional reasons, and the emotional reasons are all to do around fear.
0: Mm-hmm.
1: Fear of, the average person, if they knew that they were being watched constantly with every single thing that they do in their life, every single action they take, when they're naked in bed, when they're, when they're having sex, when they're out doing things that they want to cover over from everybody else. And if the average person knew that every one of these things is noticed by somebody usually in the spirit world, the average person on the planet would generally freak out. They'd get pretty stressed out about that. And so there's a huge amount of fear about not knowing these, they want to not know these particular things. And of course that drives the ability to investigate.
0: Mm-hmm.
1: When there's fear, religious opposition, scientific opposition, is one of the, in fact, the issue of spirits is one of the few areas in our lives that there is opposition from almost every quarter, even though those quarters oppose each other generally.
0: Yes. Yep.
1: There's opposition from the spirit world, there's opposition from the earth in the areas of science, religion, philosophy, and in terms of emotional opposition, from mm-hmm. a fear-based opposition. And if you look at all of the opposition to finding out the truth about it, it is no wonder that even given all the evidence that is available, we still don't have a certainty about it.
0: And yet so many of us are still fascinated. So much of the human race is fascinated,
1: aren't they? Of course. Anything that's denied to such a degree but is a truth, of course, is going to create a lot of fascination yeah. with anybody on the earth and in the spirit world. So the reality is that there are large numbers of people on earth who are totally fascinated about it, even, and there is very good reason why, because it is a truth that we can scientifically investigate, but there is a huge amount of weight towards not investigating it at this point in time in human history.
0: Mm. How can we learn to perceive spirits for ourselves?
1: Well, perceiving spirits is all about developing emotionally and intellectually in certain directions. Obviously, if we have huge amounts of fear, as I've indicated in other answers to these questions, if we have huge amounts of fear to the concept of a spirit world, it's highly unlikely we're going to develop any sensory apparatus we might have as a part of our being to determine whether such a world exists and determine how to perceive spirits. So firstly, it's going to depend very much on our open-mindedness with regard to our belief systems. If we have very, very fixed and firm belief systems, it's highly unlikely that we will want to develop any perception of spirits. So firstly, we need to confront our belief systems.
0: Mm-hmm.
1: Secondly, if our belief systems are very fixed and firm, or we have a lot of fear, we are going to resist any evidence that comes to us as to the existence of the spirit world and people in the spirit world, even though It's something that once we pass, we'll recognize automatically almost. And the problem with that, of course, is that we finish up ending up with this situation where we're so afraid, we're religiously afraid, we're scientifically afraid, we're afraid on so many levels to investigate the truth. So of course we're not going to want to open up any potential perceptive powers that we may have to determine the ability, you know, the communication ability to be between ourselves and spirits. So our best course of action really, firstly, is to look at all of the emotional reasons and belief systems that we have within us

0: to wish that such a thing is not true, that it doesn't exist. Then, of course, once we've worked our way through that, we could devise a group of experiments that will help us develop these perception powers if they actually exist. So firstly, we could imagine what kind of perceptive powers might exist, and then we could develop experiments, just like a scientist would, to confront the truth about the issue, whether it exists or not. And some people are doing this currently on the planet, but very few. My suggestion is that it needs to be a much more mainstream scientific endeavour than what it is currently.
1: Mm-hmm.
0: Once we do that, then we have released all of our fears, we've released all of our belief systems that tell us that it's not true, and now we have the ability to determine whether it's true or not, rather than just saying, no, it's not true, and not even investigating. Then we need to take a form of investigation that is scientific in its nature and allows us to develop different characteristics and also study the people who have already or who already claim to have developed such characteristics and find out what is unique to them.
1: Mm-hmm.
0: And in the end, you usually find that these people have been talking to spirits ever since they were children and nobody shut them down, nobody turned it off,
1: mm-hmm.
0: nobody imposed upon them any rules about it. And as a result, this communication ability and this sight ability continued from the time they were a child right the way through to their current time. Alternatively, we often see that somebody had a life experience of some kind that caused their perception to change, that allowed them to develop certain characteristics within themselves that they wouldn't have previously developed. And from that point in time, they could see and hear or communicate with spirits and therefore see the reality of it. These kind of people could be studied. What kind of emotional things happened during that time and what caused the particular thing to occur? And all of these things can be determined through scientific analysis.
1: Mm-hmm.
0: However, the majority of people on the planet, as I've previously stated, are pretty resistive to the scientific analysis of the existence of a spirit world and the existence of life after death. And as a result of that, many of us go around blind to the fact that we have a continuing life after we've passed from the earth.
1: Mm-hmm. Mm. Okay. How can spirits influence people on earth?
0: Well, because spirits themselves are people, they have the same ability to influence people on earth as we, any other person on earth, has the ability to do. So at the moment, I have the ability to talk to you and I can influence you by what I say. A spirit can talk to you as well and influence you through what they say. You can hear them through your spirit body's ears, and sometimes that even gets translated into a physical voice and you can hear them as a result. And at the moment, you can see me and what I do might influence you.
1: Mm-hmm.
0: It's the same with a spirit. You can see a spirit through your spirit body's eyes. They can see you. And so, of course, if they can see you and communicate with you, they have the ability to influence you. They might be able to transmit images to you and give you thoughts and feelings and images that cause you to act in a different way than you would normally act. So they have the ability to transmit information to you, whether that be feelings or thoughts or images, pictures, videos. And all of these things we have the ability to do right now on the physical. And we think, for some reason, that once a person died, they no longer have that ability. Mm-hmm. But the reality is their ability to do such a thing increases. So now that they have an increased ability to do such a thing, we can see that there's a potential for influence. If we just stop for a moment.
1: Yeah. Okay. So there's a couple of things you were saying there
0: mm-hmm.
1: that I find interesting. You're saying first that, for example, you here on earth could influence me by saying certain things or
0: doing certain things, threatening you with certain things. There's
1: right.
0: all sorts of methods of influence that I can bring to bear upon a person, given if I have the motivation.
1: Mm-hmm.
0: You know, if I'm not a very loving person and I've got a negative motivation, I could even be violent towards you, and that might cause you to go into fear and do certain things. So there's all sorts of things a person on earth that we can see can do in order to influence another person on earth.
1: Yes.
0: The same applies to a spirit. They can do any of those same things. They
1: mm-hmm.
0: can threaten you with violence. They can drop thoughts into your mind. They can have you listen to certain things. They can badger you. They can browbeat you. They can push you around. They can manipulate you in exactly the same way.

0: same way as anyone on earth would have been able to do.
1: And so you said that they can do it actually more. Why is that?
0: Mostly because they're unseen. Yes. And because we're not aware of the fact that they're not beings, you know, that they're there. We're not aware they're there. And as a result of our lack of awareness, we are more open to, you know, to doing what they suggest. If we could see them, we would probably check them out a bit more and be more circumspect. Also, because a lot of people assume that anything they hear through their ears or whatever, eyes, that comes from God or comes from, you know, Jesus or comes from some spirit who they can trust, they can't see the spirit and they can't feel them. Mm-hmm. So the majority of times these spirits are claiming to be someone they're not, and yet they're influencing people to do certain things on the earth that the people willingly do because they believe in something completely different. If they could see them, they probably wouldn't do it, because a lot of times the spirits doing this are in a very dark, dingy condition. They look terrible. They have a lot of emotions of rage and anger and other evil emotions, really, and that we can't generally sense. We're often terrified of them, and so we're manipulated into doing what they want oftentimes.
1: Mm. Okay, so I want to, if that's okay, just to, ask you some clarifiers.
0: Sure.
1: About what you just said.
0: Sure.
1: So you give the example of, say, you come up to me and say, oh my gosh, if you don't run out the door, the ceiling's going to drop on you right now.
0: Mm-hmm.
1: So
0: I'm influencing you.
1: Yes. Yeah. You tell me a statement that
0: may not be true.
1: It may or may not be true, but it incites fear inside of me, and
0: yes,
1: that's... Then
0: you might act.
1: I might act. Hmm. But if you're in front of me and I can see you, I can go, who is this fellow telling me this thing?
0: And on top of that, if you can actually see the sky or the roof falling down, then of course you'd probably act, right?
1: Yes. Yeah, for sure. But I can discern more based on who's telling me. And
0: whether I'm sincere. You can test my sincerity through my facial expressions, the feelings you feel from me, how I'm acting,
1: mm-hmm,
0: all of these ways of testing my, you know, sincerity.
1: Sincerity. And I also have the added bonus of knowing that somebody's actually telling me this, because
0: And in our case, we've known each other for 6 or 7 years now.
1: Yes.
0: There's this level of trust that's been, you know, you know now that,
1: yes,
0: I'm never going to lie to you, I'm never going to harm you. And so if I'm telling you, get out of the house now, there's a pretty good chance you need to get out of the house
1: now,
0: right?
1: I probably wouldn't ask you for many clarifiers because I already trust you.
0: Exactly.
1: Yes. But then you said there's two things that can happen when this interaction happens with someone that we can't see.
0: Mm-hmm.
1: The first you said is that I could just believe that, oh, if I hear a voice inside of my head, God's speaking to me and I should do it. Or someone very wise and all-knowing is telling me this and I should do the will of God or do the bidding of someone who's more important or special.
0: Yeah.
1: And you're saying that that's not very reliable always, because...
0: No, but it's also based on a false belief too. The false belief is that God communicates through a voice,
1: mm-hmm,
0: and that's not true. God never communicates to anyone through a voice. God only communicates with the expression of love, God's love. And that's the only way in which God communicates. And if we're not sensitive to love, we're never going to hear God. The reality is too that whenever it's claimed that we hear a voice, that's God's or some other high spirit, most of the time it's not. It's somebody who's being deceiving. And that's a sad thing, because we generally can't tell. We believe certain things and we can't tell.
1: So that's the point that you're making, that we can't necessarily discern who's speaking to us.
0: No. For the majority of people on the planet, they don't know.
1: Yeah.
0: You know, like I've sat in even in mediumistic circles where a person says they're channeling a certain type of spirit, and I know the spirit that's being channeling, because I either see them or feel them, is very, very much darker than the person's claiming them to be.
1: Mm-hmm.
0: And often, you know, like in many cases, I've talked to spirits who claimed initially to be like these angels of light, and eventually I found that they were, you know, through interaction with them, eventually they admitted that they were in the hells of the spirit world and just were using people to harm different things on earth and were using people to get certain emotional addictions met. And they went from being this high spirit in the conversation down to being what they really were. And this happens all the time. And unfortunately, most of the mediums even who communicate with spirits have no way of knowing who they're actually communicating with. I've spoken to mediums who spoke to spirits, and then during the discussion they worked out that their guide, who they believed was in the higher dimension, was actually an earthbound spirit who'd been with them all of their life.
1: Mm-hmm.
0: And, you know, of course, mediums who hear all of that become very distressed, naturally so, because they've been lied to
1: mm-hmm.
0: by these spirits all their life and been deceived. And, of course, that then causes them to be quite concerned and often quite distressed, naturally so.
1: Mm-hmm.
0: But it's because of the lack of perception.
1: Yeah.
0: It's because of the lack of ability to scientifically test who they're actually communicating with.
1: And there was a second scenario that you gave that I mm-hmm. would like to ask you to explain further, and mm-hmm. that was where you said that actually a spirit can influence me without me even knowing that somebody is saying something to mm. me.
0: Mm.
1: So they could scream at me, if you don't run out the door, the ceiling's going to fall on your head. And I don't even necessarily know that a spirit has said that to me, but I suddenly feel afraid and that I must run out the door and that my own feeling is the ceiling is going to fall.
0: Yes.
1: How does that happen?
0: Well, that happens because of a lot of openness that we may have. We firstly, from the time we were conceived, we're assigned a guardian by God, actually. So we have a spirit permanently assigned to us who basically is there to protect our life, to help us live as long a life as possible. And that particular spirit's role is to inform us of impending events that may affect our life and how you know, whether we can survive. And those particular spirits usually have a very good rapport with us. They have a very close connection with us all of our life because they've been with us from the time of conception onwards. And therefore, they have the ability often to drop thoughts or feelings into us without us even being aware that they're the feelings and thoughts of the spirit who is with us. Now, these guardians are not malevolent spirits. They are spirits who have been assigned to us, who are in a certain condition of love that exceeds our own, and they have our interests at heart. They love us enough to have our interests at heart, and they don't have a perception or a conception of their own interest over us. And as a result, they're assigned to us because they have these particular characteristics. So that kind of a spirit you would often not even know as a person who's influencing you, and they'd be influencing you. They can even influence where you drive, what you do, when you step out on the road, you stop all of a sudden, then the car comes past. So all of those events
1: mm-hmm.
0: are all influenced by this kind of a spirit. Then you have a groups of spirits who are malevolent, who are also able to influence you in a similar way. And these kind of spirits are influencing us through different emotions that we have that are unhealed within ourselves. And these particular emotions might be we have a lot of fear, for example, and our fear leaves us open to a specific group of influences. So somebody could constantly threaten our fear, and threaten our fear, and by using threats against our fear,
1: mm-hmm.
0: cause us to choose to make certain decisions that we wouldn't have normally made if we weren't conscious of that particular fear.
1: So how do they do that if I can't hear them?
0: Well, the emotional openness that we have to a certain type of emotion causes an opening to all of our thought systems and all of our picture-based systems, all of our imagination, as well as all of our feelings. As a result of that, a spirit can use any one of those techniques to influence us. They can give us thoughts, they can give us pictures, and they can give us feelings that might motivate us to make different choices, depending on our emotional openness to receive such things. So for example, just earlier I was being interviewed by somebody and I was being influenced in the interview because of my emotional openness to somebody else's will above my own.
1: Mm-hmm.
0: As soon as I close that down, now I can't be influenced by their emotional openness or their will. I'm only influenced by my own will. And spirits under those circumstances, because I have an openness to the will of others above my own, I have an emotional openness still to being influenced along that direction. And that's how spirits manipulate and can influence all of the different things that occur in our lives.
1: Mm, but you're saying that energetically I just have an openness. If I'm open to a certain emotion, I can receive it from another person or another spirit.
0: Yeah, for example,
1: even if I'm unaware of that influence.
0: Yeah, if I give people an example that they can probably relate to better.
1: Yeah.
0: if you're with, I don't know if you've noticed, but if you're with a person who's really afraid and they speak about all the things they're afraid of, you will either get to two points. You'll either go along with them eventually and become afraid of the same thing yourself, yeah. or you'll get so annoyed with them that you don't want to spend any time with them. That's yeah. what you'll do.
1: Yeah.
0: Now, the reason why we do that, why do we have such a polarized feeling with them? Well, it's because on one hand, when we go along with their fears, we also have certain fears along a specific vein that they are basically influencing through their discussion. And as a result, our fear is heightened as they discuss that particular issue.
1: Mm-hmm.
0: And this kind of thing happened during 9/11 with the attacks on America in New York. Everyone was watching. There's billions of people around the world watching what was happening. And as a result, the heightened fear of each individual watching what's going to happen next and so forth allows then other people to say, well, did you hear about this and did you hear about that? And in those moments, drop additional thoughts of fear inside of the person.
1: Yeah.
0: And so it's quite easy to manipulate the person after that point. So if you see what the American government has done since 9/11, it has used this fear to control the American people quite significantly by using that fear-based influence, reminding everybody of that fear-based influence, and then even engaging laws, more laws, and in fact laws that the American people probably wouldn't have passed before 9/11 have been passed since.
1: Mm-hmm.
0: A restriction of their own freedoms have been passed since as a result of the heightened fear that exists in people about such events. This is a method of control. It's a method of being able to manipulate a person's will into doing something they wouldn't normally have done.
1: Mm-hmm.
0: Now, if you think if you're invisible and have that ability, then, of course, there are heightened dangers of that occurring. If you've got the ability to suggest thoughts, the ability to suggest pictures, the ability to, you know, supply things to the imagination, the ability to actually even communicate orally, you know, through the person's ears, then you have the ability to make a lot of suggestions that you might not have had if you didn't have those particular abilities. And if the person doing it is malevolent in their nature or wants to influence the will of another person, then they'll take the opportunity to do it. Mm. There's no question they would take the opportunity to do it, and this is what spirits do.
1: Thank you.
0: Yeah. So I feel that for the majority of people on Earth, they are completely unaware of how much they're being influenced by spirits all the time. When we see the spirits around them, most people, there's usually three or four or five or more spirits, in fact, around almost every single individual person on the Earth, influencing every single choice and decision that they make. And it's only by clearing away the ways in which we're open to it that we will actually close down the influence. And if you think about it, it's exactly the same if it's the influence of a person we can see. It's only by clearing out the ways in which we absorb all of this influence, by clearing away the emotional reasons why we absorb it, that we'll actually stop being influenced by a person on Earth. So we've got to stop seeing the spirits as some kind of evil, malevolent, you know, creatures who are trying to harm us. The reality is they are the same as the people on Earth, with similar motivations. And on Earth, there are people with motivations that are evil, right the way to people with the motivations that are good. And the same applies in the spirit world. There's spirits that are motivations are evil, right the way to spirits whose motivations far exceed the goodness of any person on Earth. And what we've got to do or learn how to do is to be perceptive to what kind of motivations we are under.
1: Yes, and it's fascinating to me the level of influence we can be under simply through denial of our own condition.
0: Yes.
1: I often think about my life up until a few years ago, perhaps even less, you know, perhaps only a year ago,
0: yeah.
1: and how much my actions and my words were influenced by the desires of others.
0: Mm.
1: And that was not something I was conscious of, but emotionally I was sensitive to the desires of others,
0: mm-hmm.
1: and I had a deep fear of displeasing others, and mm-hmm. so it directed the course of my entire life and my actions.
0: Mm-hmm.
1: And that was, I was in denial about that happening, but that's what was happening.
0: Mm.
1: And it's fascinating to me that this whole thing can happen with spirits also.
0: Exactly.
1: Simply through the same dynamic, through my denial of fear within me, which leaves
0: or
1: me...
0: Or shame or any other emotion, sadness even. You know,
1: yes.
0: You can be manipulated through sadness. If you want to avoid your sadness and I want to get something from you, all I need to do is manipulate your sadness, and in order to prevent it, you'll do a certain thing.
1: I think people picking up each other in bars do that all the time,
0: don't they?
1: Someone's sad and someone else wants some sexual company, and they exploit the sadness in the other.
0: That's exactly what happens in the majority of cases.
1: Yes. Yeah. And so it's just fascinating, isn't it, how our emotional sensitivity is at play all of the time, even if we're not consciously aware of what's going on.
0: Exactly.
1: Yeah.
0: And this is the problem that we have on the earth, is that because we are suppressing our emotions very strongly most of the time, we don't realise how much influence we are under from other people who we can actually see, but even more so from other people that we cannot see.
1: So why do spirits influence people on Earth?
0: Well, it's the same answer to any question of why do people on Earth influence another person on Earth? Mm-hmm. It's exactly the same motivations in the end. It depends upon the motivations of the individual as to why they choose to do it. If their motivations are malevolent or evil in nature, then they'll want to do it in order to get some malicious joy or satisfaction out of it, or to manipulate the person into doing something they want, or to getting an addiction met of some kind. If they are less malicious and just what we classify as a normal person on Earth, then usually it's so that they can get certain addictions fed and certain fears, you know, denied and all of those kind of things. If they are a good person, a person who's, wanting to do things in harmony with the will of others, then they'll be looking more at your personal welfare as to why they might manipulate you. And they won't ever choose to manipulate you without you knowing. In other words, they won't ever choose to have a conversation with you unless you know you're having a conversation with them. They would always honour the principles of free will, for example. So their influence then becomes very benevolent. It's very lovely and often very positive in our lives. It's like having a nice counsellor with us who can tell you, you know, gives you ideas and concepts of what to do without telling you what to do.
1: Yeah.
0: And there are many spirits who want to do that with us as well. So it all depends upon the motivations of the individual. Now, for the majority of spirits who are earthbound, the 20 billion or so spirits that are earthbound, their motivations are exactly the same as the average person's motivations on Earth, which means there is some goodness in it and mostly a lot of addictions. And so most of the time their motivations are based around their personal addictions. They want something from you, so they'll do something. They want you to do a certain thing, so they manipulate you because they want it, not because they're thinking about you at all.
1: Mm-hmm.
0: And that is the most common form of manipulation that occurs in the spirit world. Then there is the malevolent manipulation, and their purpose is to destroy your life. There are people in the spirit world who, after they've passed, are so angry and so resentful and so nasty and in a rage, and all they want to do is to destroy as many people as possible. That they are unwilling to feel their rage, and they're unwilling to feel their other emotions underneath their rage, their sadness and other deep emotions. They're unwilling to take personal responsibility for what's happened. And so what they want to do is project it outwards and damage other people's lives. And so they are malevolent spirits who are trying to damage our lives in order to get some malicious satisfaction. Then our beautiful benevolent spirit brothers and sisters are there because they want to help our life. They want to protect us from harm. They want to protect us from the harm of the malevolent spirits and the spirits who are in addictions with us, and they would like to help us have a happy life on Earth and in the spirit world. And so their motivations are completely different, very pure, lovely motivations, focused on helping our future life, both on Earth and in the spirit world, helping us to make wise decisions that will benefit us through our time on Earth and also in the spirit world. And so their motivations are just very pure and loving. And often they have a fairly good effect on our life as a result.
1: Mm.
0: So it really gets down to the underlying motivations of the personal personality of the individual who's attempting to motivate us or push us in a certain direction as to how much we get influenced. And it really is no different for a person on earth listening to other people on earth than it is for a person on earth listening to spirits in the spirit world. You know, on earth we have very many very negative influences upon us, media and other types of influence, even our friends. Many of our friends are influencing us to go along with their belief systems. You know, you can see that frequently when it comes to, you know, when a woman's going through a divorce, she attracts a whole heap of other women who are angry as men, all saying, yeah, men are bastards, men are this, men are that. And when a man's going through a divorce, he goes down the pub to drain his sorrows and he's got all the men surrounding him saying, yeah, the women are this and women are that. And this is all part of these standard types of attractions, which are all addictive in nature. What they do is they help us to avoid a whole group of emotions. So the better thing for a person going through a divorce would be to stay home and have a good cry about it, you know, than go out to the pub or down to the coffee shop with the girls or down to the pub with the guys. Because in the end, if they go anywhere other than just feel about it, they are going to be influenced by other people's perceptions through their emotional condition.
1: In a previous question, you mentioned that there's spirits that live on the earth even after they pass from the disconnected from their physical body, and then there's many dimensions that spirits live in according to their condition in love.
0: Mm.
1: Does it follow then that more spirits who are in a lower condition and wishing to avoid their home in the spirit world influence the earth? Or is there an even mix of spirits?
0: Well, no, the reality is the positive influence upon the earth is greater than the negative influence upon the earth. This has been happening now for quite a few thousand years. And this is why we have a slow improvement on the earth. It's a very slow improvement, but it is an improvement on the earth. And the main reason why we have an improvement on the earth is because we are having an improvement in the type of influence we're receiving from the spirit world. And so these more positive spirits, the more spirits who get into a positive condition, have a stronger desire to influence people on earth in a positive direction. And as a result, they are influencing the whole earth in a positive direction. Of course, there is the weight or the baggage of these negative influences, the malevolent spirits and so forth, but the power of the positive spirits is much greater than the power of the negative spirits. Mm-hmm. And so slowly, humankind on the earth is slowly improving as a result of this positive influence, even though there is quite a lot of negative influence occurring.
1: Mm-hmm.
0: And so the majority of the influences on earth that we feel, even though we're influenced by 20 or so billion negative spirits who are in addictions on earth, we are also influenced by millions of positive spirits who have a much greater power to influence us than the negative spirits, and for that reason we are slowly progressing on this planet. If it was the balance was around the other direction, our planet would be actually regressing. And there was a time in human history where we went through regression, a devolution, if you like,
1: mm-hmm.
0: where the influences from the spirit world were so negative that it caused a cycle of influence to be very negative on the planet. And in a very rapid period of time, every single person on the planet finished up getting into a terrible condition, so bad that the majority of people didn't live longer than 20 years. And then after some of these spirits got into a higher condition, they started to influence the people on earth in a positive direction. And thus began the evolution of man, if you like, where they were in this terrible state. The body of the men were very, very small, physical bodies very small in comparison to us today. And you can see that as we evolve, we're getting taller and bigger bodies as we go. And this is all part and parcel of the evolution again of man, if you can call it that.
1: Mm-hmm.
0: All it really is that we've been influenced in a negative condition down to a certain point where we couldn't go beyond.
1: Mm-hmm.
0: And then we started getting influence in a positive direction. And now on Earth there is a large amount of positive influence occurring. This is why we see a lot of shifts governmentally, socially, towards more equality and so forth, shifts that didn't occur over many thousands of years in the past.
1: Why has God made it possible for spirits to influence people on earth? Well, how can God allow that?
0: I feel this is one of the most interesting questions. From God's perspective, there is no difference between a person who lives on earth and a person who lives in the spirit world. They are still a person. Mm-hmm. As a result, God created this ability for us to communicate. God wants us to know that we still exist even after our physical body dies. So God wanted us to do this. And so as a part of God's creation, the laws that govern God's universe, God created laws that govern rapport between people here on earth and in the spirit world. And these laws govern how people communicate, how we can talk to each other and listen to each other and actually experience each other. And God created these laws for very good reason. God wanted us to share with all of that knowledge that's gathered in the spirit world and to learn all of that knowledge before we pass from the spirit world to the spirit world from the earth. Mm-hmm. And as a result, God's created these laws in order to educate us, to give us a potential of education. So people who have gone before us can educate us about what's going to happen when we go, when we leave the earth here and go into the spirit world, if they have a means to communicate. But, of course, that means that God is impartial. God does everything with equality. As a result, if God's going to open it for a good spirit, there also has to be an opening of communication for a bad spirit. Mm-hmm. That would make sense. You know, obviously, the law would govern the communication ability, and it would govern the communication ability for all people, whether they were malevolent or benevolent or anything in between. Mm-hmm. So God created these sets of laws that govern communication between us and also govern our seeing and our hearing and all sorts of things with regard to people that have passed from earth into the spirit world. And these laws are just standard laws that we can discover. They are like any other scientific law, like the law of aerodynamics or the law of gravity. They are laws that govern the communications between people that are in different dimensions and ourselves. And these laws were created specifically by God to give us this ability to grow and to listen to other people who have grown. And so it's a very loving provision, actually, that God has given us these things. Unfortunately, like all the laws that God has given us, they all also have a penalty for their misuse. And, for example, we know the law of gravity has a lot of beneficial effects, but it has a penalty when we misuse it. And yes. The penalty is that we could even die if we misuse it, right? Yeah. The same goes with the law of aerodynamics. If we engage the law, you know, it has great benefits to humankind, but if we misuse it, it can cause a lot of damage to humankind, including dropping bombs on people and murdering people and all sorts of things can be incurred through the engagement of that law. The same applies with the law of communication and rapport between different dimensions. God's given us this law that we can use to communicate between the earth and other places in other dimensional existences. But unfortunately, if we misuse it out of harmony and we use it out of harmony with love, then of course there are going to be consequences upon us as a result of our using it out of harmony with love. And what we're seeing with regard to spirit influence is the results of those consequences of using the law of rapport, the law of communication between different dimensions, out of harmony with love. Mm-hmm. And there are many, many, many spirits who wish to use this law out of harmony with love, just as there are many people on earth who wish to use the law out of harmony with love. And as a result of their using the law out of harmony with love, we have the negative consequences that come from any usage of that's out of harmony with love of any law. Uh-huh. And we are always going to experience the pain and suffering of that. So it's interesting on earth at the moment, the pain and suffering is quite intense. There's a lot of mental illnesses, for example, that are the direct use of these laws out of harmony with love, both for the patient where they've engaged something that's out of harmony with love and the spirit who's involved. There are many things that occur on the planet as a result of this law being used out of harmony with love. There are many religious teachings. There are many scientific ideas and principles and concepts that are being perpetrated on the planet today that are all coming from the spirit world, all from communications that have been out of harmony with love. Mm-hmm. But God allows them because God has a law involved that invokes all such things and also creates the consequence for all such things. So if a person uses the law out of harmony with love, there is an immediate consequence on their soul that they will either feel right now, or if they're sensitive to it, they'll feel it right now. Or if they're not sensitive to it, they will definitely feel it at some point in their future when they do become more sensitive to it. And the reality is there are many spirits in the spirit world who are very sensitive to it and continue to use the law out of harmony and love while at the same time feeling an incredible amount of pain increasing as they continue to use the law out of harmony with love.
1: Mm-hmm.
0: So God has all these checks and balances in the law, but there is this beautiful law that allows for the communication, and it's a gift as well as a negative consequence if we choose to use the gift out of harmony with love.
1: So you're saying really God allows it because it's a loving provision to give us information. And
0: any good parent would want to give information from any person, wouldn't they?
1: Yes, yeah. Information about what happens when we pass, and even the possibility of maintaining relationships after we lose our physical body.
0: If you think of most of the intense grief that happens on this planet, a lot of it comes from the passing of our loved ones.
1: Mm-hmm.
0: If we could still communicate with them, still see them, still physically interact with them, then we would not be in any way traumatized by the death of a loved one.
1: Yes.
0: God gave this law so that we wouldn't have to be traumatized by the death of a loved one. Unfortunately, because we've misused the law, we often have many negative consequences, such as mental illnesses and other types of problems, physical disease and all sorts of problems that come about through the misuse of the law.
1: Mm-hmm. Mm-hmm. And so it's actually the breaking of the law or the use of the law with a lack of love in our heart that causes anything negative. And
0: yes,
1: if we engaged it positively, there would only be beautiful benefits.
0: Exactly. It's like all of God's laws. They have a positive consequence if we engage them in a loving manner. They have a negative consequence if we engage them in an unloving manner.
1: Mm-hmm.
0: The reality is there are many people on the planet today who engage the law of communication and rapport with spirit in a positive direction, and so they receive many rewards as a result of that engagement. Then there are many people, the majority in fact, of people who engage the law in a very negative manner, out of harmony with love, and so they receive the consequence of the engagement in a negative direction. This is a perfect feedback system that God has given us to show us when we're engaging it in the wrong direction. So many people who experience illnesses and other things that are a result of psychotic episodes and behaviours are often influenced by spirits, and they themselves are engaging the law in a negative direction, and they need to become aware of that. And if we talk about how that happens and we investigate how that happens and we provide, you know, true and also scientific examples, you know, that have been validated through scientific experiments, how that happens, then of course the majority of people would understand completely what's going on and therefore would not have as much fear about it and would not treat it as something that's unknown.
1: Mm-hmm. Can spirits be dangerous?
0: Well, they can be dangerous as much as any person can be dangerous. So, again, we need to see spirits as just people whom we cannot see, but who are still alive and have a body. They have a soul. They therefore have motivations and obviously emotions. And just as any other person on earth would have, they have the ability to use those particular, their will, their emotions and their desires and their motivations in a manner that's quite against our own survival even. So yes, they can be very dangerous. They can be just as dangerous as a person on earth can be. And in some cases, potentially more dangerous, given the fact that we can't see their influence sometimes. So they can even be potentially more dangerous sometimes than a person on earth could be. Because a person on earth, normally when we see them as a dangerous person, we have a tendency, the majority of people on earth would have a tendency to avoid them, mm-hmm. whereas it's sometimes difficult to avoid a spirit who has the same malevolent desires and intentions. So for that reason, a spirit can often be even more dangerous than a dangerous person on earth.
1: So if I think about a dangerous person on earth, mm-hmm. I think, well, a dangerous person on earth could kill me.
0: Yes.
1: Can a spirit kill me?
0: Certainly.
1: How can a spirit kill me?
0: There's a number of ways a spirit can kill you. Firstly, they can influence you to take decisions which would destroy your own life. Secondly, they can have certain attachments to your physical body through addictive things that you have in relationship to the spirit that cause the degradation of certain organs in your body that finishes up taking your life. And in fact, there are many diseases associated with spirit influence, that physical diseases that occur in that manner. So they could kill you through a disease, for example. They could kill you through an action that you take. They can also kill you by, you know, dropping thoughts in your mind to harm yourself. Mm. And there are many spirits who do this with people who potentially finish up, you know, suiciding and who are potentials to suicide. Because of certain emotions that we're trying to deny within ourselves that we want to run away from, the spirits can manipulate those particular thoughts in that direction and finish up causing us to kill ourselves, mm. even. So there are many so-called suicides that are actually murders that have been instigated usually through the action of different spirits. So there is also, spirits can take actions to influence people in power to harm groups of people using violent methods. Spirits can also motivate people who are rapists or other type people who have other types of sexual anger in order to take out their sexual anger on another person. Mm-hmm. So there is a lot of very, very... And pedophilia is often, and most often, generated and governed by spirits in terms of the interference of a person through their own emotional injuries relating to sexuality. And then spirits motivate them to do things that are not a part of what society would consider loving behaviour or normal behaviour.
1: Mm.
0: And then people take those particular actions. There is mass murderers that have been totally influenced by spirits who have murdered other people. There have been people who are leaders of governments, such as Hitler and Stalin, who have been influenced by spirits to murder large numbers of people.
1: Mm.
0: And so, yes, there's these spirits are very dangerous, or can be very dangerous. I don't know if I would say that they are any more dangerous than the average person on Earth, though, because although we can't see them, in the end, we can only be motivated by our own unhealed emotional injuries to act on their behalf or to do things towards ourselves or to others that would harm us. So the reality is that if we work our way through the way in which the spirits can manipulate or control us, then the spirits have no level of control over us and in fact are unable to control us far less than the average person on Earth could control us. So in other words, I suppose another way of saying that is, if we have worked through all of our emotional injuries that interfere with spirit, that cause spirit interference and spirit influence upon our lives, then we're like walking around with no influence from any person in the spirit world upon us. It doesn't matter that we can't see them. They cannot influence us at all.
1: Mm-hmm.
0: Of course, a person on Earth could still influence us under those circumstances because we're in a physical body, and therefore they could take a violent action towards us or something like that which might harm us. But a spirit couldn't do so.
1: Right. So a spirit... So this is the difference. If I'm walking down a dark alley,
0: mm-hmm.
1: and you have very dark intentions...
0: And I want to either murder you or rape you. Yep.
1: Yep. You can murder me or rape me because we're in the same alley.
0: And if I'm strong enough, physically strong enough, or I have a method of physically manipulating your fear, so I have a gun or a knife or some other weapon,
1: mm-hmm.
0: and I have a method of manipulating your fear, then there's a high likelihood I'll get away with the action in the instance.
1: Okay, but you just said if I have healed emotionally...
0: Mm-hmm.
1: And I'm walking down the same dark alley and there's no people around, mm-hmm. but there could be spirits who wish to do me harm.
0: Mm-hmm.
1: If I've healed myself emotionally,
0: mm-hmm.
1: Which is perhaps the subject of another
0: mm-hmm.
1: Set of questions,
0: mm-hmm.
1: then I'm safe
0: yes,
1: from
0: completely
1: those spirits.
0: Safe. They would have no ability to harm you at all in that circumstance. The only way that they could harm you is by influencing another, but the way God's created your soul through its emotional injuries is that any person who tries to influence another towards you has to also be sensitive to the same emotional injury. So it's highly unlikely that you would have any damage occur to you either from a person in the spirit world or on Earth walking down the dark alley once all of your emotional injuries are healed.
1: Mm. Mm.
0: Mm.
1: Okay.
0: They have to take... A person under those circumstances would have to take direct action to harm you through their own motivation. And through no other motivation.
1: Which person is this?
0: The person who chooses to harm you would have to take... unfortunately on the earth at the moment, much harm occurs because it's spirit-influenced harm. Once we've healed the spirit influence, the openness to the spirit influence, the only harm that can actually occur on the earth is a harm where the person uses their own individual will to harm another. And that would be uninfluenced.
1: Mm-hmm.
0: So therefore it'd be highly unlikely to be as violent or as negative as it would be when it's influenced.
1: So if we go back to the dark alley, mm-hmm. and I'm a woman walking down the dark alley with a lot of fear, for example, of sexual violence,
0: yes.
1: for example.
0: It's highly likely under those circumstances you'll attract a heap of spirits, at least, while you're walking down the dark alley.
1: Yeah.
0: Now, they will start being threatening towards you, and if they can find a man who's willing to be the same as they are, it's highly likely you would be attacked under those circumstances.
1: Well, and this was my question. So if I'm walking down the alley with some sexual fear, I'm unhealed emotionally,
0: mm-hmm.
1: and you are a man, in this example, walking down the alley coming towards me who has some feelings of rage towards women
0: yep.
1: that you haven't healed.
0: Yes.
1: Then you would be open to
0: and
1: the influence
0: a possible tendency towards violence. So I'd have to have a possible tendency. I'd have to have a tendency towards
1: a
0: violence.
1: A tendency towards violence. Then those spirits could influence you to harm me.
0: Certainly. It could be just an opportunistic event.
1: Yep.
0: Taken in the spur of a moment by my being influenced by spirits who are with me who have the same opportunistic emotions
1: mm-hmm.
0: That cause you physical harm.
1: And then if you were to change that scenario... where there was no spirits influencing you,
0: mm-hmm.
1: are you saying that you would have to have healed all your anger with women and propensity for violence for spirits to not influence you in that scenario?
0: Yes.
1: Yeah. And in which case you wouldn't take an action to harm me, would you?
0: Exactly, I wouldn't, yeah. no matter how much influence was brought to bear.
1: Yeah.
0: In addition, if you had healed your fear of sexual violence and
1: yeah.
0: sexual rage... then you could walk down that same alley, even though I have that particular tendency,
1: mm-hmm.
0: and the spirits who would normally be able to influence me wouldn't be able to influence me in your company.
1: Mm.
0: So the only decision I can take would be my own.
1: Mm-hmm. I see. Yes. Yes.
0: So you can
1: sense.
0: See, under those circumstances, there would be a large reduction in the amount of violence that occurs on the earth. If we had healed these particular injuries.
1: And it also shows that if I heal myself emotionally, the potential danger from spirits, even if other people haven't healed themselves,
0: exactly.
1: is vastly reduced.
0: Vastly reduced. Because now you've protected yourself and protected the other person, in fact.
1: Mm.
0: Who any person who comes into contact with you is protected when they're with you to a degree. And it's only their own emotional injuries which can influence them after that point.
1: Mm.
0: So they can only make a decision on their own,
1: mm-hmm.
0: not with, or it can be with a group of people on earth, obviously. So if it was a gang of men coming along, they could make the decision as a gang, mm-hmm. is that they are together and they're in the physical. But if it's a gang of spirits with a man, then that gang of spirits cannot influence the man if you're in a state where you're healed emotionally. It's only the man who can make the choice and decision.
1: And is that part of God's laws operating in a loving way? If
0: yes.
1: I take the initiative to heal myself emotionally of these damages or mm-hmm. these fears, then God's provision is then my interaction is then just with the soul of that person in front of me physically. And
0: correct.
1: There is actually like literally a barrier or a protection from other spirit influence on me in that
0: correct.
1: Way.
0: Yeah. Correct. So a person who becomes at one with God can only pass now through the direct decisions made by people who are on the earth with the person that are out of harmony with love. They cannot pass through spirit influence, you know,
1: yep.
0: because the spirits will not be influencing it. So, for example, in my death in the first century, the reality is that all the people who made the choice to kill me in the first century made the choice through their own decision and it wasn't motivated by dark spirits.
1: Mm.
0: That's the interesting thing.
1: Yes.
0: So this included Judas, the person who betrayed me at the time. It included the Sanhedrin who condemned me. All of those people have had to pay the penalty of their own personal decisions that have been uninfluenced by others when they killed me.
1: Mm.
0: Whereas that's very unusual on earth. Most times people are influenced by other spirits to do particular things. And of course, the spirits bear part of the penalty of making the choice and decision.
1: Mm-hmm.
0: In the case of a person who becomes at one with God, only the person who is making the choice and decision can make the choice and decision, because your soul protects them from being influenced by any other influence other than their own will.
1: Very interesting.
0: So it's a very interesting... This, of course, means that you reduce the amount of difficulties towards yourself once you become at one with God,
1: mm-hmm.
0: or even approach that condition, in terms of what harm can be brought to bear towards you. But you also protect the people around you from being influenced by negative spirits when they're with you. Only when they're with you, though.
1: Yeah.
0: So what I find happens now with my life is that quite often I get negative attacks from people who are not with me. But as soon as they're with me, all of the negativity disappears for the time they're with me.
1: Mm-hmm.
0: Of course, when they go away from me, then the negativity reappears, because I no longer am providing that protection to the person who's being influenced. And this happens all the time in our life, as you know.
1: Yes.
0: Where when people are with me, we have sensible conversations without any anger and rage and without any problem. And as soon as they leave me, then we start having difficulties with that same person in many cases,
1: mm-hmm.
0: Where they'll be violent or abusive or send us abusive emails. And yet when they're with us, they act completely differently. And that's because of this same principle or law that's in operation.
1: What's the difference between spirit attachment, spirit influence, spirit overcloaking, and spirit possession?
0: Mm-hmm.
1: What happens to the person and their body in each of those different states?
0: Right, it's a pretty big question.
1: It is.
0: So we might need to break this question up, I think, in the future. But I'll just give a brief summary of some of those things. So the main difference in the question is the difference in degree. So we can say that the average person on earth is basically spirit influenced. Every single person on earth is basically spirit influenced until they become at one with God. And even then, they could still be spirit influenced in a positive direction, because they'd be open to receiving influence, you know, that's from loving spirits. So they would still be spirit influenced. It just wouldn't be motivated in an unloving direction.
1: Sure.
0: So the reality is, all of us, whether we're at one with God or not, are going to be spirit influenced. It's just how we're influenced that is dependent upon what kind of condition we're in and what we're open to in terms of the influence that's brought to bear. So that's this aspect of spirit influence. Then we look at spirit attachment. Now, spirit attachment is when a person, a spirit who has passed over into the spirit world, attaches themselves through the spirit body of an individual living on earth usually it's to the physical body of a spirit of a person living on earth. Now, these kind of attachments often occur in the womb, so they begin in the womb, where the mother is not providing, through because of the mother's emotional injuries, she's not providing a protection to the child that's in the womb. And as a result, a spirit, usually and quite frequently it can be a spirit who believes in reincarnation,
1: mm-hmm.
0: attempts to attach itself to the body of the child that's already been conceived and who already has another soul and spirit body attached to it. And they attach to the physical body, usually in a specific location, which is driven by the mother's addictions. And they then are attached to the person for the rest of their life, generally. And usually that spirit who is attached to the person causes the physical death of the other person they're attached to.
1: Mm-hmm.
0: Usually through some kind of disease of some kind. And often the disease is a child-onset disease. In other words, it's a disease that is triggered at the beginning or early childhood, and therefore the child doesn't survive even into adolescence in many cases. If it's a less severe attachment, right, driven by a less severe addiction, the child may live into even old age with this attachment. And in some cases, believes themselves to be the person who's attached to them until they die.
1: Mm-hmm.
0: And that we see that in many cases. With regard to a spirit obsession or possession, well, that's a spirit obsession, in my mind, is a person who is obsessed with having a spirit with them. And there are many, many people on the planet who love having spirits with them because of the power and other types of emotions that these spirits bring to them. I've met many men who are obsessed. They have a spirit with them who is obsessed with sex, and they are completely obsessed with this spirit because this spirit sets up sexual liaisons for them and organises their entire sexual life, in fact. I've seen many people who have those kind of emotions that cause this obsession to occur. Possession is a bit different than obsession in the sense that possession is more about the spirit possessing the person. Mm-hmm. And usually a spirit possessing a person is driven by the fear of the fear that exists in the person on earth that allows the possession from the spirit world to occur, or a belief system in the person on earth that allows the possession to occur. And so possession is a quite a common occurrence, but not as severe. It's often quite severe, and so therefore it's often well known in comparison to these other forms of influence. And then there's spirit malevolent influence and benevolent influence. So if we look at the malevolent influence, that's the person dropping thoughts and ideas and concepts and pictures and everything into your mind, and feelings into you, that cause you to make decisions that are harming your personal life. And then if there's a benevolent influence, it's a spirit who's wanting to drop different thoughts and ideas and concepts and beliefs into your mind that is going to help you develop in your life. So if you examine all of the different types of influence, it's exactly the same as the types of influence we could have while we're on Earth.
1: So
0: exactly the same kind of influence.
1: If we could go through them then, because we also missed out one. So the spirit influence...
0: Which one did we miss out?
1: Overcloaking. Let's go through them in order.
0: And let's do that.
1: So influence you just mentioned, and mm-hmm. that's where someone... is either malevolent or benevolent.
0: Yep.
1: And
0: or even just what I would classify to be addictively connected to us. You know, it's just the average type. It's often the average type of friendship on earth, or the average type of, you know, where we get something from the person. We don't always like them. We don't, you know, we don't always think they're a good person to make good and make good decisions. But we get along with them because they meet certain of our own addictions and we meet their addictions.
1: Yeah.
0: And that's okay. The most frequent form of spirit influence.
1: Yes. So it could be... my friend who says, yeah, let's go shopping. Yep, let's go shopping.
0: Let's go shopping.
1: Because both of us get this wonderful feeling when we've gone shopping.
0: Both are addicted to the chemicals that occur in the brain once you get the shopping.
1: The bargain.
0: The bargain or whatever it is that you're addicted to emotionally.
1: Or it could be a friend who says really constructive things to me all of the time, like, hey, you should take care of yourself. And, you know, are you looking out
0: for yourself?
1: You're
0: not looking after yourself, or you're not caring for yourself, or you're not doing what you want to do or something. There's a nice person, a nice friend who's telling you some truths about yourself that you're easily influenced by other people into a negative direction, and they're trying to have a positive influence upon your life, which is fantastic.
1: Yeah, so that's addictive, benevolent, and then we can have malevolent, which is someone who just enjoys seeing me suffer, for example.
0: Exactly, and ironically, on the planet, there are many people who are closely connected to us generally, physically, mm-hmm. who enjoy seeing us suffer. Mm-hmm. You know, there are many people in families who enjoy seeing other family members suffer.
1: Because they feel jealous or
0: because
1: competitive.
0: Because they feel jealous or competitive or some other reason. So a lot of these basic emotions that you see in families are not loving emotions at all. Mm-hmm. They are emotions driven by malevolence, by mm-hmm. a desire to make somebody else hurt.
1: Yeah.
0: And it's very, very common on the planet to see these emotions inside of families and inside of societies.
1: Right, so that's the examples of spirit influence as using...
0: Just generally. Yeah.
1: That's how spirits often are interacting with us, is what you're saying.
0: Yep.
1: Okay, spirit attachment, that's when you mentioned a spirit could attach to me at conception.
0: It can happen any time during your life.
1: Any time during my life, yep.
0: Yeah. Any time during your life for any reason.
1: Yeah.
0: But oftentimes occurs at a person, during a person's... during the gestatory period after a person's been conceived, in between then and being born, in that time period, often spirit attachments occur, depending upon the emotions of the parents, because it's the parents' emotions that determine whether the spirit attachment can occur during that particular point period of time.
1: And what is the effect of that attachment? They're attached to my physical body, not my spirit body.
0: Yes, they can actually physically harm your development in the womb.
1: Yeah.
0: They can harm the development of sexual organs in the womb if it's an opposite-sexed mm-hmm. spirit connected to the person. They can harm the emotional development once they've been born. Mm-hmm. They can harm the physical development as they're growing. Mm-hmm. They can cause diseases mm-hmm. that are the results of the attachment in the specific location. They can eventually cause a person death, though I've seen many children with leukemia die as a result of spirit attachments.
1: Okay, great.
0: Which have been caused by the parents' emotions.
1: Okay. All right, so that's spirit influence, spirit attachment, spirit overcloaking.
0: Maybe if we just go back to spirit attachment for a second, mm-hmm. there's probably more that we need to say about it. It can usually, it does.

0: life so much that they desperately want a person to attach to them and basically control the rest of their life. And many times under those circumstances, a spirit will attach.
1: Mm-hmm.
0: And it's like the person has a change in personality right in that moment. Their personality changes, their desires change, they do things they wouldn't normally do, they don't do things they would normally do, and that's a pretty strong indication that now a spirit has attached them and has overcloaked them completely. And when I say overcloaked, they now have total control not only over the individual's thinking process and the decisions that they're making, but actually over their physical body and what they choose to do in their physical body, the actions they choose to take in their physical body. We often see this kind of overcloaking occurring with a person who's manically depressed in their high states, where when in a low state, they're not overcloaked, but when they get into a high state, they're now overcloaked. They are physically stronger, generally, too. You know, they go from having the strength of one person to having the strength of 10 people. As a result of the spirit's energy motivating the physical body. And these are common occurrences, very common occurrences, and very common occurrence in mental illness as well, mm-hmm. which is an interview we'll be doing later. So the entire process of overcloaking is an attachment that occurs that is now strengthened to such a position that the person now is willing to allow the spirit to totally control all of the aspects of their life.
1: Mm-hmm.
0: And in fact, many times the person themselves is no longer aware or even conscious of what they're doing,
1: mm-hmm.
0: in fact.
1: And you're saying that that can happen at stressful periods in our life?
0: Mm-hmm.
1: And
0: if we're avoiding the emotion.
1: Yes, so yep. When we want to deny or avoid the stressful period.
0: Yes.
1: And how long does it last? You mentioned earlier that it can last till death.
0: It lasts until death. Yeah.
1: But can it last for very short periods as well?
0: Often
1: you hear about people committing a murder and they can't remember just 10 minutes.
0: Yes,
1: And that could be the result of overcloaking?
0: Yes, but again, the person on earth had to be involved in the process. They had to make some choices and decisions. They have to have some supportive emotional conditions that allow the connection to occur.
1: Yeah.
0: Otherwise, it could not occur under any circumstances.
1: Mm-hmm.
0: It can only occur when the person on earth has certain sympathetic emotions with the person who's overcloaking them. So, but yes, a person can murder in that place, they can rape in that place, they can become violent in that place and then all of a sudden switch out of it. And this is also the cause of a lot of people who have the dissociative identity type things where they flick in and out of different multiple personalities or seemingly do so. This is all a part of this problem.
1: Overcloaking yep.
0: under certain specific conditions.
1: Mm-hmm. Mm. Okay, the final category that you spoke of earlier was spirit possession. How does this differ from overcloaking, or is this very similar?
0: Well, in the overcloaking and in the obsession side of things, with obsession and overcloaking, it's more that the person on earth is driving the behaviour of the spirits to a degree. In other words, the person on earth has a codependency
1: mm-hmm.
0: relationship with the spirits. The person on earth wants the connection.
1: Because they're getting
0: getting something from it.
1: Yeah.
0: And the person on earth wants to be controlled. The person on earth wants to be a different person. They want to be obsessed. They want to have the results of what the spirit who is obsessing them can give them.
1: So if I'm a teenager who's just moved to a new school and I'm feeling really stressed out and I don't want to feel it, socially frightened, if I attract a spirit who wants to have an experience on earth through me, who's very boisterous and outgoing...
0: And you like the idea of that.
1: And emotionally I feel like, oh, that's a relief. Someone else is going to do this hard work for me.
0: Mm-hmm.
1: Then I'm getting something out of it and the spirit is getting something out of it. So that's like obsession or overcloaking.
0: Yeah, well, that's obsession or attachment that can turn into overcloaking.
1: If they stay for a long time.
0: If they stayed or if I allow the complete possession of my physical body, you can now say they're completely overcloaked.
1: Sure.
0: Yeah.
1: And how does that differ then from possession?
0: Possession is still an overcloaking, usually complete in many cases, but it's where the overcloaking occurs because of the fear of the individual on earth rather than their desire.
1: Mm-hmm.
0: Or more specifically, we could say it's the avoidance of the person's fear. So the person on earth is terrified of the spirit, and as a result, the person on earth allows the spirit to do what the spirit wants, because they are terrified.

0: what else the spirit will do to them if they don't allow it. So that is possession. That is the desire to accede to the rage and blackmail and bribery of a spirit because you're just petrified of what will occur if you don't do it.
1: So, again, I'm trying to think of an example. Mm-hmm. If I'm a woman who's terrified of other women, mm-hmm. I feel that a woman's hatred towards me is just I'm terrified of what they'll do mm-hmm. with that, mm-hmm. how they'll make me feel or what actions they might even take.
0: Or even what violent actions they could potentially perform.
1: Yeah. Yep. So, and I'm afraid of them. And then a spirit who's
0: And you'd like to stay away from them. You'd like to stay away yes. from any type of that person.
1: Yes, right. absolutely. Mm-hmm. So, but if a spirit like that comes to me mm-hmm. and says, you should be terribly nasty to your husband.
0: Mm-hmm.
1: Is this working?
0: Yes, keep going.
1: Yes. Because he's just a bastard, you should cut him off.
0: Mm-hmm.
1: If I might not have those feelings towards my husband, mm-hmm. or, but because I'm terrified of this
0: of what this woman may do to you.
1: Will do to me if I do something other than what she wants. Mm-hmm. I might still take the action.
0: Yes.
1: Is that an example of possession?
0: That's an example of allowing a possession.
1: Yep.
0: Yep.
1: And during that particular
0: time, you may actually not even be conscious of what you're doing. There are people yep. who often say that I just had a big argument with my husband and I got no idea what I said.
1: Mm-hmm.
0: And the reason why they got no idea what they said is because the spirit had possessed them during that period of time.
1: Yeah.
0: You see people who are drunk often in this state, actually. Drunkenness often gets to the point where the person is no longer conscious of themselves anymore
1: mm-hmm.
0: and in fact, does not even remember what they did. That's a spirit from that point in time. That's a complete possession
1: yep.
0: that's allowed through the process of drunkenness.
1: Mm-hmm.
0: So the person gets so drunk that they no longer have control over their physical body and a spirit instead takes control of their physical body and does things.
1: Mm.
0: And there are people who have lived 2 or 3 days like that,
1: yeah.
0: Can't remember 2 or 3 days because they got so drunk. But people come back and said, oh, you went here and you slept with that person and you drove here and you went there and you went to work actually and,
1: yep.
0: and they can't remember any of it.
1: Yeah.
0: And the reason why is during that period of time they were possessed by the other spirit who was motivating all the behaviour.
1: And so really, no matter what we call it, basically there's like, as you said, it's about degrees of influence and how much our emotional condition is allowing control
0: exactly.
1: of people who are in the spirit world over us.
0: Exactly. So with all of these things, it's all about degrees. Obviously, every single person who's ever existed and who will ever exist will be influenced by spirits,
1: mm-hmm.
0: just like every single person who's ever lived and whoever will live has and will be influenced by a person they can see.
1: Yeah.
0: The question is whether we're going to be influenced in a positive direction or interest in a negative direction or influenced through our addictions and therefore influenced through our behaviour by supporting our addictions, which obviously support our denial of fears and other emotions.
1: Mm-hmm.
0: So the question really becomes then, what kind of level of influence are we going to allow? And what all of what we've just described is the varying levels of influence that people allow. So most people on the planet allow influence within social norms.
1: Mm-hmm.
0: That's the reality. We're too afraid to allow influence outside of the social norm. So we only allow influence inside of the social norm. Whether the influence comes from a person we can see or a person we can't see is immaterial. We're just allowing the influence within the norm. When the influence goes outside of the norm, that's when the majority of people on the planet freak out.
1: Mm.
0: So when the influence... So, for example, it's normal for most people when they get too drunk to not remember what they were doing.
1: Mm-hmm.
0: That's normal, even though it's a possession.
1: Mm-hmm.
0: It's still normal.
1: Yeah.
0: And so we allow it. We don't consider it's a major problem. We don't see it as a problem, even. But when a person is possessed without taking alcohol, we see that as a big problem.
1: Yeah.
0: We'll even medicate such a person and put them in some kind of psychiatric institution, right?
1: Yes.
0: Because we see that as outside of the social norm.
1: Mm-hmm.
0: The reality is a person who is swearing their head off and carrying on because they're angry is influenced by spirits, negatively, in fact. But we see that as a normal. particularly if it's a man.
1: We accept men's anger more than we do women's.
0: We accept men's anger more than we do women's generally. Yeah. So we see that as normal. So if he's there swearing and carrying on and having a big spit and you know, doing some bit crazy things at the time, we sort of, oh, that's normal, right? Uh-huh. When the same person is a child of 6 years old having a tic called Tourette syndrome, we see that as abnormal, right? It's the same kind of influence and often for a similar reason, but we see that as abnormal and we give it a syndrome, a name, and doing many things to try to correct it. And this is the issue we face, is that when these things are within social norms, when these influences from spirits are within social norms, we allow them. When they're outside of social norms, then we, of course, condemn them. Now, I'm not suggesting that we need to do something different. What I'm suggesting is often what we believe is inside of social norms is still out of harmony with love.
1: Yeah.
0: And often what we believe is outside of social norms is in harmony with love.
1: Although not always. Yeah.
0: So, for example, a person just crying in the middle of the street, we often see as outside of a social norm. But they're just crying in the street. They're not harming anybody. They're not damaging anybody.
1: Yeah.
0: And it's highly unlikely in that place, if they're connected with their emotions, they're not being influenced by a spirit. But most of us will get concerned or even fearful for them.
1: So you said it's highly unlikely that they're not being influenced by a spirit. You mean it's highly unlikely that they are being influenced by a spirit in that state?
0: It's highly unlikely they are being influenced by a spirit. They are not being influenced by a spirit if they are owning their emotion. So if I said the wrong thing there, sorry. But they are not being influenced in that state, particularly if they're fully connected with their emotion. Mm-hmm. They could be being influenced by a nice spirit, actually, just to have a cry.
1: Yeah.
0: Right? But we see that as outside the social norm.
1: Yeah.
0: And therefore we see that, and if it continued for any period of time other than 5 minutes, we generally see that, oh, the person needs some help now. And if it continues for 2 hours, now we think they need hospitalisation, which is strange, considered it's just a grief that they're feeling. And it's unfortunate too that some things are considered to be outside of social norms that have no harm, and yet some things that have a terrible amount of harm are considered to be inside of social norms.
1: Yeah.
0: So what I'm suggesting is, in the future, what we're going to have to do if we're going to deal with this problem of influence in the terms of both negatively and positively on the planet, what we're going to need to do is determine whether the influence is in harmony with love. Not whether it's outside of a social norm or inside of a social norm.
1: Yeah.
0: That shouldn't be our criteria. Our criteria should be, is it loving for this particular thing to go on? So if a person has some kind of borderline personality disorder and they're yelling and screaming at people all the time and they're carrying on all the time and being hard to manage all the time and everyone around them is sick and tired of them, that's outside not only of social norm, that's outside of love.
1: Yeah.
0: Something has to be done.
1: Yes.
0: Right?
1: Yep.
0: And if a person is just having a good cry in their room because they've just experienced the death of a loved one and they need to have a good cry for 3 months, let them have their cry. Don't try to medicate them and shut them down. That's in harmony with love.
1: Yeah.
0: Help them believe the truth. The person's still alive. They're probably still trying to communicate with them, actually. Help them understand the truth. That's in harmony with love. So what we need to do with all of these discussions, and all of the discussions and questions that we ask in the future on the subject of spirits and spirit influence, is we need to analyse everything from the position of love.
1: Mm-hmm.
0: If the position of love is that what is inside a social norm isn't very loving, then I suggest what we need to do is change our social norms into being something that's more loving. So if at the moment it's okay for a person to get drunk for 3 days and not remember anything that they did, to me, that's not very loving, either to the person or about the things they did in their state. Something has to be done about that. Now, me saying that is outside of social norms. whereas a person who's crying for 3 days because they just experienced the grief associated with some event, I don't feel there's any problem with that. And that, to me, although it's outside of social norms, is actually inside or in harmony with love. And this is where I feel we need to go with the question of spirits and spirit influence. We need to start seeing things as they really are, rather than condemning one group of things because of what happens, or arguing for another group of things just because they're inside of social normality. Yeah. So I feel in the future, when we talk more about this question of spirit influence, and it has a huge amount of impact upon our life, it does. And there's going to be many, many hundreds of questions that we need to answer about this particular question, these issues. We need to come to understand that spirits are just people. They are normal people with normal problems.
1: Yeah.
0: They are not some kind of special, unique creation of God. They are not some kind of, you know, they don't have any more malevolence than a person who could be malevolent on earth, or any more benevolence than a person who could be benevolent on earth, although there are many spirits that are far more good.
1: Benevolent, yeah.
0: And benevolent, more perfect, if you like, than any person on earth.
1: Mm-hmm.
0: And they are all people. They all want to communicate with us in some way. We can benefit ourselves and we can benefit them through communication if we understand what's going on, but only if we understand what's going on.
1: Mm.
0: If we don't understand what's going on, or we deny what's going on, the results are just going to get worse. And this is one of the main reasons why we have a growing amount of mental illness on this planet, because we're denying what's going on. And the system, the world around us, the universe that God's created, the perfect universe, is showing us we must be denying some things, denying some truth for this ever-growing problem to continue to increase as it's doing.
1: Mm-hmm.
0: And my suggestion is that we need to change the way we look at this, have come at it from a more experimental and open-minded position, rather than from a fear-based position, from a position of scientific, you know, fear, or a position of religious fear. And we need to remove from ourselves these particular fears and investigate it truthfully and come up with, you know, all of the proper understandings about the law itself and how it occurs and how interaction occurs. And when we do that, we'll only finish up having benevolent spirit influence.
1: Yeah.
0: And all of the influences that occur and all of the discussions that occur will benefit everyone involved. And I think that's going to be a wonderful time when that begins to happen worldwide.
1: Yeah. I agree. Yeah. Yeah. Thank you, darling.
0: Thanks for your time, babe. Thanks, Igor, for your work behind the camera there, and Lena for your work behind the camera today. Thank you.
1: Mm.
0: Cheers.
1: You're constantly asked to prove that you are Jesus.
0: Mm.
1: Why have you not done that?
0: Well, there is so many reasons why I haven't done that. So let's go through a few of them. Firstly, I'm not God. Now, people say, well, what's that got to do with proving that you're Jesus? Well, for the majority of people on the planet, whenever somebody says that they're Jesus, all of the Christians basically assume that that means you're saying that you're God.
1: Mm-hmm.
0: And in fact, a lot of people assume, as a result of Christian beliefs, assume that it means that you're saying that you're God. And I'm not saying that I'm God at all. In fact, I've said over and over again that I'm not God.
1: Mm-hmm.
0: Now, because I'm not God, I can't do what God can do. So God is omniscient. I'm not. God knows everything. I don't. God can look at the future and the past very clearly, for back and forward as far as, you know, the universe has existed. I can't. I am just a person, a man. And nobody really wants to hear that. So everyone, when they hear the words, I am Jesus, they automatically assume that that means I'm saying I am God, and therefore they then want me to perform all the things that they believe God would perform. Of course, God wouldn't perform many of the things they believe either. In fact, there's proof of that, and that is that God's not performing them right now, so therefore God wouldn't do it.
1: Yeah.
0: God only does what God chooses to do. And there are reasons why God chooses to do things the way God chooses to do them. But because they assume that that Jesus is God, or they assume the Bible belief that I'm God, they then assume that I have to perform things that they believe God would perform, ironically, which God hasn't performed either. So it's a huge sort of issue for people. And I feel that you know, the fact that I am not God confronts the majority of people's belief systems, even the belief systems of people who are not Christian, ironically.
1: Mm-hmm.
0: So what we find is there is this presumption, even in atheists, when they're asking me questions, that because I am saying I'm Jesus, that means I'm saying I'm God, and I should be doing God-like things in order to prove that I'm God, or their conception of what God would do, and because I don't do those particular things, that it means that I'm not Jesus. Now, there's a whole heap of illogical thought in that entire process.
1: There also seems to be the assumption on the part of even atheists that you're saying that you're Jesus and that you'll do exactly what the Bible, even though they don't believe in the Bible, that you will do the things that it says that you did in the Bible.
0: Yeah, I probably was going to bring that up down the track.
1: Sorry. Yeah.
0: I think, firstly, it's important to focus on this issue of God, like what people's assumption or presumption is that what God would do. The reality is God has access to every place in the universe right now. So if God's not doing something right now, there's good reasons why God's not doing it. And just because Jesus is on earth, it doesn't mean, even if Jesus was God, it doesn't mean that Jesus would do anything other than what God's already doing. So I can't see any logic in that statement, you know, that, or in any of the belief systems about if I am saying I'm Jesus, therefore I'm saying that I'm God. Because I am not God, I am not going to be doing the things that God could do. And I think that's very important for people to understand. So that would be my first thing, I think, that would need to be raised on the issue. With regard to God and God's laws, the reality is God is never going to break God's own laws in order to prove or disprove something. And I think oftentimes humankind expect God to break God's own laws. Also, what humans view as miracles are not miracles from God's perspective. They are just the perfect enacting of God's laws. And in fact, what people believe as miracles are not what I believe are miracles. I believe there is no such thing, in fact, as a miracle, with the exception of the miracle of the creation of life, which God has engaged. I don't believe there are any miracles in the universe in the sense that everything that is does happen in the universe happens for a reason. There's a law controlling the event. And so anything that happens in the universe will have God's laws controlling the event in some way. So a person might say, it's a miracle that the earth revolves around the sun. Well, I would say, no, it's not a miracle, it's one of God's laws. It's the law of gravitational pull that result and speed and everything working in harmony with each other, that a body, such as the earth, can travel through space going around another body that is much heavier, obviously. And the speed of which we travel determines the distance and so forth. So all of these things are not really miracles. They are facts about the creation of God, God's laws. And in fact, everything that happened in my first century life are just facts about God's laws. That's all. They're not miracles at all. And what we see as miracles are only because we rarely see these laws being engaged on the planet. And because I was in a condition where I could engage more of the laws of God due to my condition of love, I then could put into practice more of God's laws than the average person could do in the first century. And that's the only thing that caused any of the miracles to occur.
1: So you're saying healing people of illnesses, that you were just acting in harmony with some of God's laws in a way that we commonly don't act today on the earth.
0: Most people on the planet have no knowledge of them at this point in time, and so therefore they cannot engage those particular laws. It's a bit like before we discovered the law of aerodynamics, we only engaged generally the law of gravity.
1: Mm-hmm.
0: Or we also engage what's called lighter than air forms of transport. So we could not engage any heavier than air forms of transport because of not knowing the law of aerodynamics. But once we knew and understood the law of aerodynamics, now we can engage heavier than air transportation, controlled transportation through the air by engaging another law. And it's only because we know that law that we can engage that particular thing. And it was exactly the same with me in the first century. It was only because I knew more laws than the average person and could engage them because of my condition in love that I could do anything in harmony with what God would do.
1: Mm-hmm.
0: And this proves that I am not God, because mm-hmm. the reality is I am fully governed by all of God's laws just as the average person is. Mm-hmm. And therefore, I don't see any so-called miracle as being a miracle. It's, to me, it's not a miracle. It's just an engagement of another law that the majority of people didn't know or understand at the time. That's all it is. Mm-hmm. It's not anything special other than that. And while it is amazing discovering God's laws and then being able to engage them, it's not a miracle. Mm-hmm. It's a fact of life. It's a thing that God's created as a fact of life. And we, as humanity, only do not engage it because we don't know. We have not yet discovered all of God's laws. And in fact, my opinion is we've discovered very few of them. And as a result, we almost see anything as a miracle when it's not really a miracle.
1: So then you're saying that one of the reasons why you haven't proven that you're Jesus is that you're not God, and a lot of people want you to prove that you're God in actual fact.
0: Exactly. Yeah. And it's impossible for me to prove that I'm God because I am not God. I've said to people, I am not God. And if you want to believe what the Bible tells you, or I would actually argue that it's not even what the Bible tells you, but rather your interpretation of what the Bible tells you. Mm-hmm. And if you would like to believe that, then that's up to you, but it's not true. Mm-hmm. And therefore, any desire that you have for me to prove that I am God, or prove that I should be able to do God-like things, are all just based on completely erroneous information. and really, I can't engage any of that form of proof.
1: Okay, so you're saying that you're not God, and so you're never going to prove that you're God.
0: Yeah. And I'm never going to be able to do the things God would be able to do.
1: Yeah. Mm. What about this issue you've just mentioned, the Bible, and that it's not fully factual?
0: Mm. Well, that's the other thing, isn't it? That a lot of people ask me to do things that the Bible says I did in the first century. Now, of course, most of what the Bible says I did in the first century, I didn't actually do. So that's interesting in itself. Like, the reality is things like walking on water, turning the water into wine, multiplying the loaves and the fishes, these were all embellishments by people who were quite deceitful after my death, who wanted to embellish my life in order to gain converts to Christianity. And it wasn't even the Christianity I taught. It was already a modification of what I taught. Mm-hmm. So they were trying to gain converts using me as some kind of so-called God that did all these special things, which I never did. I never claimed to be God on earth in the first century, and I've never claimed so since either. Mm-hmm. It's only people after me who have claimed those particular things. Now, some of those people claimed that because they did actually think I was God because of the things that I did, And they are wrong. Like, it's just that they're wrong. Like I said, I don't see any so-called miracle as being a miracle. Mm. It's just engaging the laws of God in the manner of understanding. And so many of the things contained within the Bible are false about my life. Now, when people say to me, well, you should do this because that's what you did in the first century, I go, well, firstly, I didn't do that in the first century for a lot of reasons. And secondly, I'm not going to do the same things I did in the first century again, either. Like, I've grown 2,000 years. It's not like I'm the same person as I was then. I've changed quite significantly since then. And so I'm not going to do the same things that I did in the first century. And also, what the Bible says I did in the first century is completely wrong. That's not what I did. Mm-hmm. And there are some things that are right, and some things that I said are actually in the Bible, in the way that I actually said them and so forth. But there's also quite a lot of things in there that I did not say, never would say, and never could say because they were wrong. And so, you know, to actually then want me to do something that the Bible says I did in the first century, which I never did, is not a logical proof that I am Jesus.
1: Mm. Okay, so you're saying that a lot of what's contained in the Bible about your first century life is not factual. Mm-hmm. And so you didn't do them then, you're not going to do them now.
0: No.
1: There are some things that you did, you said just now that there are some things that are recorded in the Bible that you did do.
0: Certainly.
1: So why aren't you doing them now?
0: Well, this comes to the point of what happens when you become at one with God. See, in the first century, as is recorded in the Bible, there was no record of me ever performing any so-called miracle, which remember I've said that there's no such thing as a miracle anyway, but there's no record of me performing any so-called miracle before I was 30 years of age after my baptism with John, by John, which I was in my 31st year by the Jewish reckoning of counting, and I, before then, could not perform any of these things. Now, I had a choice before then of how to perform things. One way was that I could allow myself to be overcloaked by a spirit. And many people do this today, where they let themselves be overcloaked by a spirit and then they can perform something that the average person on earth can't perform, which the spirit knows about.
1: Yeah.
0: Like, for example, reading a person's mind. Mm-hmm. They might be able to read a person's mind. Every single person on earth can do it once they engage the law, mm-hmm. once they understand how it works, but the person who's doing it is only just having a spirit tell them the thoughts of another person, and they're open to the connection between themselves and a spirit. Now, I decided in my first century life that I didn't want to do that. I felt it was quite deceitful. I felt it was an erroneous position that a person on earth formed because of some unhealed emotion. And the spirit worked through them for some reason that the spirit had as an unhealed emotion, which was out of harmony with love. So I didn't want to engage doing anything special using a spirit to overcloak me. So I decided all I wanted to do was become at one with God in the way that God displayed love. And then if God wanted to do anything through me, then I would be that vehicle, if you like, to get those particular things done. And it was only by engaging the law that I could do that. I understood that. Mm-hmm. I understood that God's laws were very much defined by God and were very fixed and immovable, and all I needed to do was bring myself into harmony with the way in which those laws operated in order to perform certain things. So it became, before I was 30 years of age, I could not perform any so-called miracle unless I allowed a spirit to overcloak me, which I did not wish to do.
1: Mm-hmm.
0: Now, after I was 30 years of age, I became at one with God. And just before my baptism by John, I became at one with God. At that point in time, I knew far more of God's laws than the average person who lived on earth, including John himself. As a result, I could engage some of those laws, which included being able to heal people under certain circumstances,
1: mm-hmm.
0: as long as the law was engaged.
1: Mm-hmm.
0: So I couldn't heal everyone. I only healed certain people under certain circumstances because the law could be engaged in their position. And I didn't, cure the lame either unless the law could be engaged in a certain way. Then I could cure the lame, because once the law was engaged, then I could engage the process. So this is the only way in which anything can be done, in fact. The law must be engaged in order for anything to be done. You cannot break God's laws in order to perform miracles. All of the so-called miracles are just new laws that mankind has not discovered, and I wouldn't call them even new, really, because from God's perspective, they've existed forever. Right from the inception of our universe, right until now, they've existed. So these are laws that exist that we have to learn how to engage. And really, it's like a scientific process of discovering what those laws are as to how to engage them. In the first century, I discovered a lot of laws, and therefore I knew how to engage them. And in this life, once I go through the process of getting or back to the condition that I want to get through by engaging the laws that are involved in getting into that condition, I will be able to perform many different things, even better things that I performed in the first century. That is my belief at this point in time, because I know more of the laws than I did then.
1: Mm-hmm.
0: However, it's not going to be a miracle. They're not going to be miracles from my perspective. They're just going to be engaging the law.
1: So, but perhaps they look like miracles to other people. They would be the kind of thing that some people wish for you to perform at the moment.
0: Yes. Is that? And it's illogical for them, as we'll discuss in this FAQ session. It's illogical for people to assume that just because I can do one thing, it's proof of my identity, because it isn't.
1: Yeah.
0: All it's proof of is that I can do that thing.
1: Yeah.
0: So it's a bit like saying, you know, if you can fly, then it proves that you're Jesus. No, it doesn't. It just proves that you can fly. Yes. It doesn't prove anything else.
1: Yes.
0: And that's the thing we need to bear in mind.
1: All right. So you've just let us know that basically you could do certain things that people would perceive to be miracles in the first century. People would even perceive them perhaps to be miracles now, mm-hmm. if you could do them. Mm-hmm. But at this point, you're not yet at the state of atonement with God again. Is
0: correct.
1: That... Yes.
0: And the main reasons why I can't perform things now is because love has not been perfected inside of myself. And for that to occur, all fear that exists within inside of me has to leave. And that's the process I'm going through, and God's been taking me through for the past 15 or 17 years now of releasing fears until I can get to the point where the love that exists within is in harmony with God's love. God's love has no fear involved in it. And so for me to be in harmony with God and therefore be able to do these things, I have to obtain that condition through my own choice, through my choice to release fear, basically. And that will take time. In the first century, that took me around 13 years of time. From the time when I actively engaged the God's laws and I realised that there was this law involving love, and that was that fear and love could not coexist at the same time. And so I realised that I had to go through a process which took 13 years to engage in my first century life. Now, at the moment, I started engaging this process when I was 40 years of age or 41 years of age. I've been doing it for 9 years now in terms of this process. God had been leading me through this process for much longer than that, of course, but it was only when I became fully conscious or aware myself of what the process involved, which was 9 or so years ago, that I realised what I had to do. Mm-hmm. And what I had to do was release all of my fears, which I'm still doing. And that might take another... Well, in the first century, it took 13 years, and I've been doing it 9 years so far, so it's probably at least going to take another 4. You know, as a minimum, mm-hmm. it's going to take another 4 years. So it will be at least another 4 years probably until I can engage some of these laws. Now, it's true that some of those laws might be able to be engaged before then, depending on my memory of them and how much in harmony with love I am at the time of engaging the laws. So at the moment, I have a memory of all the different laws I can engage, but I'm not harmonious with love with regard to engaging those particular laws. So that's going to take some time to develop.
1: Yeah. So you're saying that basically you're in this process of bringing yourself back into alignment with a set of laws.
0: Yes.
1: And once you are, then you'll be able to do certain things that currently
0: I can't do.
1: You can't do. Because yeah. we're all bound by God's laws.
0: And the primary reason why I can't do them is because fear exists within me, and fear is not harmonious with love, and therefore fear is not harmonious with law. Mm-hmm. With God's laws I'm talking mm-hmm. about, not human laws. Of course, in human laws, there's millions of laws that are created out of fear, but not God's laws. None of God's laws are created out of fear. So I must engage God's laws in the same manner that anyone else would engage God's laws if I am ever going to do things that are new, that have not been done on this earth. Now, other people may see them as miracles, but I don't see them as miracles. They're just me knowing another law, like, you know, mankind knowing the law of, you know, aerodynamics now, not just the law of gravity or the laws of engaging lighter than air flight. Now he engages the laws that can engage heavier than air flight, and that's only because we know more laws. That's the only reason why. And this is the same principle that we'll be engaging. Yeah.
1: Okay, so you've spoken about this journey back towards alignment with the laws. Mm-hmm. Once you're there, does that mean that you'll be doing miracles willy-nilly everywhere?
0: No, as usual, all of the so-called miracles are just engagements of law. So where the law permits me to engage a process that other people believe are miracles, but which I see as just engaging the law, I will engage the law when I'm driven by love to do so. I won't be able to engage it if I wasn't driven by love to do so, because in that place you have to be harmonious with love before the law can be engaged.
1: So what would be an unloving use of performing a miracle? What would motivate you?
0: Well, you know, we see a lot of these happening on earth today where a spirit overcloaks a person on earth who doesn't understand the law. The spirit understands the law. The person on earth doesn't understand the law. But the spirit overcloaks the person on the earth and does so-called miracle through the person. Now, to me, that's, while it's great that the spirit did it, it's not very good because it's deceitful. It's not true. The person on earth isn't in the condition where they understand the law. They're only being assisted. And if they told the truth and said, look, I'm being assisted by a spirit, now we'd be in harmony with more truth. That'd be fantastic. That's not the kind of thing I want to do. What I want to do is show the potential of the human species without having somebody assisting you all the time. Only through this connection with God. That's what I want to demonstrate to people. I don't want to demonstrate what anybody can do, which is allow yourself to be overcloaked by the will of another person, pushed around by a person. Whether they're seen or unseen matters not to me. They're still pushing you around and manipulating you into doing something that you believe is right, perhaps, but it's deceitful and it's out of harmony with love. You're not going to be able to fully engage miraculous things in that place. So I don't want to do that. I just want to engage the law in that pure space.
1: It'd get a lot of people off your back, though, wouldn't it, if you just suddenly did some miracles? Why wouldn't you do that?
0: Well, I am not going to engage these processes just for some egotistical reason. And in fact, if I attempted to, I would be automatically out of harmony with the law of love.
1: Mm-hmm.
0: So you can't engage these things for some egotistical reason, you know. I am not like people claim me to be. I'm not narcissistic or egotistical. I have no desire to do something which helps another person just because it helps me. And so I don't have any desire just to turn the water there into wine just so that you will believe that I'm Jesus. You know, that doesn't make any sense to me whatsoever. I don't have any desire to turn water into wine anyway, which we can discuss at another question, and you'll see why. But all of these so-called things that people want me to do are often just to prove to them something. There's no loving reason for doing it at all. And in fact, for many of them, no matter how much proof I furnish about my own identity, they would still not believe me anyway.
1: Mm-hmm.
0: And many of them say that to me, in fact. No matter what you did, I had one man say to me, no matter what you did, I still wouldn't believe you're Jesus. Okay, well, what can I say to that? Fair enough.
1: Does that bother you?
0: No, not at all. It doesn't worry me that people don't believe I'm Jesus. Like, I know who I am. It's like me saying to you, no matter what you do, I will never believe you're Mary Magdalene. Or, you know, saying to Igor, no matter what you do, Igor, I'm never going to believe that you're Igor. Fair enough. What can you say to that? Not much at all, really. You're like, it's a very illogical, thing to say, and it's a very illogical thing to do. And also, I believe in their future, many of them will turn around from that very illogical statement and go, yeah, I was a bit of an idiot, you know, saying that's a bit idiotic, actually.
1: Why is it idiotic?
0: Well, it's idiotic, firstly, because it's illogical. Like, you know, you're basically saying that you're not going to believe anybody is anybody no matter what they do. That, you know, what sense does that make from a philosophical perspective? None whatsoever.
1: Yeah.
0: This is the thing, is that because they have all these beliefs about Jesus, of course, they have all of these ideas that make no logical sense when applied to another person.
1: Mm-hmm.
0: And I put to these kind of people that basically it's their belief systems that prevent them from analysing anything I say with any logical thought, you know, with any clear thinking, because their belief systems preclude it. And while your belief systems preclude any logical thought, it's impossible to help you, both here on earth and in the spirit world. Now, sooner or later, events of life will confront these illogical thoughts and help you see that they are pretty illogical, and at some point in the future you may change. For example, once the atheist arrives in the spirit world, he'll realise there's a spirit world. A lot of people laugh at me when I talk about a spirit world. Well, when you arrive there, you won't laugh at me anymore. You'll realise there was one all that time.
1: Yeah.
0: You still might not believe I was Jesus, of course, but you'll at least know that I spoke the truth on that issue. And this is what I find for the majority of people. It's not until they actually speak to the people I know in the spirit world that they'll actually accept that I'm Jesus. But we can talk about that later too,
1: as to
0: what is the only way that anybody is going to be able to prove they're Jesus.
1: All right, so if we address that in another question, how you could possibly prove it.
0: Yeah.
1: The original question I asked was that, you know, you're constantly asked to prove that you're Jesus. Mm. Why haven't you? And you've basically spoken about how other people desire you to prove it, haven't you?
0: Yeah.
1: So you've sort of mentioned that you're not God, and so you can't prove that you're God, that you're not, you didn't do everything that's stated in the Bible. And so you're not going to end up doing those things again.
0: Exactly.
1: That when you did do certain things that are recorded in the Bible, you were at one with God.
0: Of course, and I'm not at one with God at this point yet because of the fear that exists within me on different subjects.
1: Yeah. And also that you're not going to use, you're not going to do things in an unloving way to make life easier for yourself, perhaps.
0: No, in fact, it would be impossible to do so. You know, I can't engage laws of love while at the same time being selfish and narcissistic and self-involved.
1: Mm-hmm.
0: That's the reality. So, you know, if I'm selfish, narcissistic and self-involved, I'm not going to be able to do anything, in fact, that anybody else hasn't done on the planet.
1: Which is quite ironic, isn't it? Because if you suddenly just did perform a miracle, it might make a lot of people suddenly believe that you're Jesus, but in that same act you'd be doing something that's narcissistic and self-involved. So everyone would be happy with that, and yet it would prove
0: the lack of love, and it will actually prove that I am narcissistic and self-involved. That's the sad thing about it. I find that quite amusing because I'm often accused by the media or others that I am narcissistic and self-involved and so forth. And yet, if I do what they want me to do, that would make me such.
1: Mm.
0: Right? So again, illogical. The claims are illogical.
1: Yeah.
0: So I don't know if I've covered all of those.
1: Yeah, so the final point was that you're not yet at one with God again, I think you covered that.
0: Yeah, so for all of these reasons, it's impossible for me to engage proof that the people generally who ask me these questions want. Now, there's plenty of proof of who I am, actually, already presented. There's obviously over a thousand hours of video presentations where I talk about things that are not heard of on this planet ever before. So you know, you could choose to watch all that. But the majority of people don't do that because they hear the claim he's saying is Jesus, and then they go, that's impossible. So they say that's impossible without hearing a single word that I've ever spoken generally. Or they're trying to critically analyse every single thing I say, trying to prove that I'm not. And it's not a very logical way to proceed if you're trying to find out whether Alan John Miller, who claims to be Jesus, is actually Jesus or not. Also, it doesn't matter. That's the irony. It doesn't matter to anyone other than me who I am. If it matters to you, it's only because of your belief systems that would be confronted if you accepted that I was Jesus.
1: Mm-hmm.
0: So if it matters to you, you know, who I am, that's like it mattering to me who you are. Why would it matter? Why wouldn't I just let you be you? It doesn't matter in any way unless I have a personal investment. And I suggest to the majority of people who ask these questions is they have deep personal investments in what they believe Jesus to be, and as a result of that, project at me all sorts of things because of their deep personal investments. All of their projections are unloving. They're never going to be at one with God while they have them towards me, because remember I did say, and it is recorded in the Bible, that he who judges another is going to be in deep trouble. He who's angry with another is going to be in deep trouble. According to Matthew chapter 5, it says that if you're angry with me, you're going to be cast into Gehenna, is what it says in Matthew chapter 5, if you believe your Bible. Of course, I never said that, but that's what Christians believe. If you're angry with anybody, according to Matthew chapter 5, you'll be cast into the everlasting hell fire, according to what the Bible says. Now, I don't agree with that, but if you believe your own Bible, then you need to stop being angry with me for claiming that I'm Jesus.
1: Mm.
0: Right? According to the same passage of verses in Matthew chapter 5, it says that you must love your enemy. Now, I suggest to you that, I've had a lot of, as you know, emails from Christians saying they want to shoot me. In fact, I had a radio talkback show where a Catholic Christian rang up and said, I need a bullet in the head. That was her statement. And I go, yeah, that's very interesting, That's very out of harmony with Matthew chapter 5, where you would love your enemies. Now, if you love your enemies as your friends, are you saying you'd put a bullet in your head of your friend, would you? No, I don't think so. So if you're saying you'd do that to me, you're way out of harmony with your own belief system, let alone what the truth is. So I would suggest to such people that they look at their personal investments in why they want me to prove that I'm Jesus, and instead listen to what I'm saying with an open mind for a change. That's what I suggest. That's what people in the first century had to do too, by the way. Ironically, they had to do exactly the same thing.
1: Why don't you speak Aramaic to prove that you're Jesus?
0: This has to be one of the most ridiculous and illogical, stupid questions that I've ever heard, to be frank. It goes along with many other stupid questions that I'm often asked, I feel. Now, I say stupid and illogical because it is totally crazy to believe that just because I spoke Aramaic that somebody would believe that I'm Jesus. But the reality is that Jim, is it
1: Cavizel, I think
0: is the way you pronounce his last name, who played me in The Passion of the Christ, spoke Aramaic for nearly 2 hours.
1: A lot longer than that, I'm assuming, yeah, if he had exactly. Rehearsals. And
0: if that's the case, then that proves that he's Jesus, does it? No, it only proves that he can speak Aramaic. That's all it proves. It proves nothing else. And this is a measure of people's illogical reasoning. If I spoke Aramaic, the only thing it would prove is that I can speak Aramaic. It doesn't prove that I'm Jesus. If it did, then there'd be literally thousands of people who could prove that they're Jesus, right? And that obviously can't be true because there's only one of us. So I find a lot of these questions quite laughable, actually, in terms of the lack of logic that's present. And in fact, I would suggest to people who ask these kind of questions that you need to go and do a course in logic, right? Because without a course in logic, you obviously don't understand much at all. And a course in logic is if I can speak Aramaic, then all it proves is that I speak Aramaic. That's all it proves. It doesn't prove anything else. It doesn't prove my identity as Jesus. It never can, in fact, prove my identity as Jesus. And if you believed that I was Jesus just because I could speak Aramaic, then in my opinion, you're crazier than I am. Like, honestly, if you believe that that's true, then you're crazy. Of course it's not true. Go on, what are you going to ask?
1: Not many people actually speak Aramaic, do they?
0: Of course. So I find that humorous as well. Like, the dialect of Aramaic that we spoke in the first century, it has not been spoken for nearly 2,000 years. So how would anyone ever know that I'm actually speaking the Aramaic that I spoke in the first century, even if I could speak it? No one. Who's going to be around to validate the test? Certainly not the person who can't speak Aramaic at all. How can that? I could be speaking gibberish for all they know. And just because I go and speak some Aramaic to them, what, they're going to believe that now I'm Jesus because I'm speaking? And by the way, a spirit could overcloak me and speak the dialect of Aramaic that I spoke 2,000 years ago. But what does that prove? Nothing at all, except that I'm able to be overcloaked by a spirit who speaks Aramaic. Nothing else.
1: Okay, so let's talk about this in terms of, we've established that it's not logical that just because a person speaks Aramaic that's proof that they're Jesus.
0: Not at all.
1: What about the fact that you are saying that you have memories of the last 2,000 years and someone might assume that part of those memories would be language.
0: Mm-hmm.
1: So can you explain what's going on there?
0: Sure. For the last 2,000 years, after I left the earth, I never spoke a language. We spoke in thought packages that can be transmitted into any language from one person to another and through feelings. So for 2,000 years, I haven't spoken a language as people on Earth interpret a language to be. And language is a very impure and inaccurate way of transferring information, mostly because I have to have a feeling, then it turns it into a thought that I have to accurately describe. Then these thoughts need to be turned into a language that then, and the language has to be able to accurately describe the thought as well as the feeling. I transmit that to you through my voice. You then hear it as a language. You've then got to transmit it back to a thought and then down into a feeling for you to understand how I feel about a certain subject. Now, there is a whole heap of levels of distance from my original emotion in that process. You've got the transmission of a thought, transmission of a language, the retransmission of a language into thought, the thought into an emotion. And so there's a whole heap of errors that arise and do always arise, in fact. You see it constantly in day-to-day life on Earth, all these errors that arise due to this inaccurate way of transmitting feelings from one person to another. Now, in the spirit world, we transmitted feelings as they were. And if a person could feel them, they were open to those feelings, then they'd understand completely accurately what was being felt and therefore what was being thought. On Earth, that rarely occurs. It's very rare for another person on Earth to actually accurately understand what you feel, no matter what language you use, mm-hmm. and no matter how much you tell them something. And so I feel the process of language on Earth is very limited. Now, if you examine that and understand that I haven't used language for that period of time, and in fact I don't actually enjoy the use of language for these reasons, because I find it's often misinterpreted, and then you can see that I probably haven't had much interesting language for nearly 2,000 years, actually. Mm-hmm. Now, while I could speak some languages in the first century, they were languages that I learnt from as a child. I spoke three languages in the first century, not Aramaic only, but also Hebrew and Greek. And these are languages that I learned through my study, both usually of the Bible, or what was known to be the Bible at that time.
1: So the Jewish books of the Bible.
0: The Jewish books of the Bible, and also because I lived up until the age of 12 in near Alexandrina in Egypt, Alexandria in Egypt, I spent a lot of time in the synagogue and conversing with people who spoke Greek as well as Hebrew and Aramaic. So I learned all three languages as I was growing up, just like the average person on Earth would do if they lived in a household with three languages. Mm. Now, those languages are not important to me. They're never going to be important to me. And in the end, while I might be able to speak them once I remember everything from my soul, which, remember, I said is a process of releasing fear. So as I release fears, I will get closer and closer and closer to everything that I remember. Everything that I remember will have clarity, including language. But I suggest to people that I won't be able to just speak Aramaic. I should be able to speak almost every language of the earth, given the fact that I've interacted with almost every language of the earth over 2,000 years through the transmission of thought. So I feel that the whole concept of me speaking Aramaic, when the whole concept should be you should be able to speak any language on earth, is interesting in itself. Secondly, the only reason why I can't speak any language on earth is because of fear. It's because of fears that I have within myself that prevent me from this assimilation of the knowledge that comes from my soul, that doesn't prevent it in other areas, because I have no fear in those particular areas. All I need to do is work through those particular emotions, and as I do, things will have a lot more clarity. And therefore, I might be able to speak these languages. But even if I can speak every language on earth, it's still not proof that I'm Jesus. Mm. All it's proof of is that I can speak every language on earth. That's the only thing it proves.
1: So could I ask a little bit of clarity there? You
0: Sure.
1: spoke about how it might be possible in the future, as you remove more fear, for mm-hmm. you to remember not just Aramaic but many other languages.
0: Hebrew, Greek initially, and then mm-hmm. the other languages.
1: So just for people who've never met you before, this certainty that you're Jesus, did that, and all of these memories of 2,000 years of life, did that happen very suddenly?
0: No. No, it's happened over a period of time. So as I've released fear, I remembered more things. As I release another fear, remember more things. As I release another fear, remember more things, and so forth and so forth. And this has been going on now for 17 years of my... Well, it's actually all of my life in this life, but for the last 17 years in a more active way, and for the last 9 years in a more direct way, because I then had to come to accept a few things that I wouldn't psychologically accept before then. So it's going to be a process like that from now on as well. Mm-hmm. I'm going to continue going through this process. As long as I allow the release of fear, I will also allow the return of the memories

0: remember. The memories are still stored within their soul and in their case, in their spirit body's mind, but they're not accessible because of this desire to close them down, because of the emotional impact that these memories may have in terms of their life. And for this reason, a lot of people close down their memories from childhood in particular, but also as people get older, oftentimes from all of their life, they close down their memories. Mm. They can't remember things. You know, I was speaking to my mother the other day and she can't remember smacking me across the face when I was 15. Why is that? Because she doesn't want to remember it. Mm. She doesn't want to remember because it has some emotional hurt for her, some emotional pain. Like, I remember it, my sister remembers it, my brother remembers it, but yeah. She doesn't remember it. And so this is an indication of what happens to memory. When we have fear associated with memory, we do not remember things, and it's a fact of life.
1: Okay, so what has been the content of your memories so far? I mean, are they events? We're talking about language here. Why have you remembered some things and not language, I suppose I'm asking?
0: Well, firstly, I've never viewed language as very important. Uh-huh. So I've never had much of a focus on remembering language. In fact, I feel language has many flaws, as I've explained. And so I'd prefer to be able to transmit emotions than transmit language. Mm-hmm. There are many other things that I remember because I have a deep desire to remember them. So things about God, for example, God's laws, I've always had a fascination, deep desire, no fear about those kind of things. So these are the things I remembered first. Mm-hmm. I remembered the process of coming back to Earth and the process of, you know, how we came back to Earth, but only after I dealt with a lot of fear. And I was in fear for months on end before I allowed any of these kind of emotions. So there are some times when I dealt with lots of fear and I remember something, and then there's other times when I have no fear and so I remember those things very easily. Now, the majority of things that I'm teaching people at the moment are things that I have no fear about. And so, therefore, I can easily remember them and easily transmit them to others using the best possible language I can, given the fact that I'm very limited with English as well as any other language. And all I can do is explain myself in different ways until people understand. And because I have no fear on these particular subjects, it is very, very easy for me to explain these particular things and remember them. Of course, the things that are more personal in my life, so the things that have happened to me personally in the first century, all through the spirit world and on earth, are much more personal in terms of my fears. Mm-hmm. And so therefore they are harder to remember. Many of the personal things are much harder to remember as a result of the fears that I have. So as I've released fears, then I remember more things. So for example, there was a time when I didn't remember much of my life in the first century, and now I remember a lot of it because I have released fears about different things that allowed me to remember specific events.
1: Mm. Okay. There's just a point about your physical body and your spirit body being different.
0: Yeah, well, that's true too. The spirit body and the physical body is different to my soul. So for the average person who on earth in their first incarnation, they have a soul or half of a soul connected to their physical body and spirit body. So everything, every experience that their physical body has had, their soul has had. Every experience that their spiritual body has had, their soul has had. In my case, because we're connecting, and in every one of the cases of any of the 14 who've returned, in our case, the soul has been around for 2,000 years, but the bodies we're connecting to have only been around, in my case, for 51 years, right, since the time of conception. Now, since I've only been around since the time of conception, my physical body and my spirit body only remember events in this life. And it's only my soul that remembers all the events of all of my life. So it depends upon how much I allow this connection with my soul as to how much I will remember. And how much I allow the connection is determined by fear, as I said. So while I'm afraid about certain things, so for example, if I'm afraid of what will happen to my physical body, then I'll only remember certain things. If I release that fear, then I'll remember a lot more things and so forth. Mm-hmm. So it depends totally on what I remember as to what I remember depends totally on the level of fear that I allow myself to work through at any given time. Mm. And the level of fear that I allow myself

0: to experience at any given time. Once I allow myself to work through those particular fears, then I have a very complete memory of everything that has occurred. So there are some events that I've done a lot of work processing through my fears, and so I remember them vividly as a result. And they have no emotional signature anymore. I don't feel pained by them, and I don't feel afraid of them anymore. And so I can remember them very, very well.
1: Mm.
0: There are other events that that doesn't apply to.
1: Yeah. And is there a reason why you've chosen English for this incarnation?
0: Well, I suppose there are a lot of reasons for choosing it. It is the most widely spoken language on the planet to a degree, in terms of the amount of countries that speak it.
1: And the media, would you say?
0: And I suppose, yeah, there's the media issue. Most of it is very much based on English. And there are also, because it is widely spoken in the Western world, there is a lot of effort and time put into translation into English from other languages. So it would make sense for anybody who returns to Earth to probably speak English as their first language or their second language at least, which of course all of the 14 can do. So while others of the 14 know Spanish and French and Vietnamese and, you know, Afrikaans and other languages, the reality is that all of us also know English.
2: Yes.
3: As I said before, it's completely unimportant what language I speak on Earth. What's more important is whether I'm logical, whether I make any sense or not, whether when people listen to me, they realise that there are things that are said that are truth or not. That's the most important thing, I would have thought. If I was listening to another person, I wouldn't be concerned about what language they're speaking. I'd be concerned about whether what they're saying makes any sense and whether what they're saying I can put into practice and actually prove whether it's true or not. That's what I'd be concerned about if it was me looking at this question as to whether I can speak Aramaic or not. Well, to me, it makes no difference. What matters, can I speak logic or not? And I feel for the majority of people, they have a lot of difficulty with logic because of their emotional belief systems. And I feel that's one of the reasons why logic is often thrown out of the window and people then accept belief systems which are illogical.
1: Certainly from my perspective, I find it crazy that when people are sitting in front of you interviewing you, they want you to speak Aramaic or turn water into wine, when I would think wouldn't like world peace or a connection with God be far more relevant to a discussion with Jesus?
3: A million more questions that could be asked that are higher priority than those.
1: Okay. Why don't you turn water into wine to prove that you're Jesus?
3: Well, I feel this is just as illogical and unreasonable as the previous question, actually, in terms of why I didn't, you know, speak Aramaic. Firstly, it presumes that in the first century I did turn water into wine, which I did not. So it also presumes that turning water into wine would be a loving thing to do, which it is not. In fact, it would be far better to turn wine into water from a health perspective than it would be to turn water into wine. And in fact, I have no aversion to turning wine into water, but I would have a lot of aversion to turning water into wine. It's one of these things that never happened in the first century, that I'm often asked to perform in order to prove something. If I could do it, the only thing it logically proves is that I can turn water into wine. That's all it proves. It doesn't prove anything else. It doesn't prove that my identity is Jesus. It only proves that I can turn water into wine. So to me, it's pointless to even attempt such a thing. Why would I want to attempt turning water into wine when I know that wine contains alcohol? Alcohol destroys brain cells, and so therefore is unloving for me to imbibe or encourage anybody else to imbibe. Unfortunately, also, alcohol encourages overcloaking by spirits, because there are dark spirits in the spirit world who don't get to drink alcohol in the spirit world, and all they want to do is overcloak somebody on Earth so they can drink alcohol through them. And this is why we have so many people who are drunk on Earth who are standing up and can't even remember who they are anymore because they're completely overcloaked by another person. Now, do I want to encourage all of that behaviour? No, I don't. I will never want to, actually. So I will never turn water into wine, ever. That's the reality. I might turn wine into water. I don't know about that. But to be honest with you, I can turn wine into water with a Bunsen burner and a few, you know, pieces of stainless steel, you know. So that can all be done quite easily as well, doing it the other way. So I feel, again, this question is really based around the Bible and the Bible, the presumption that the Bible is speaking the truth about my life in the first century, which it is not. It's also this presumption that I should do things in order to prove myself, which if I was loving, I would not do. I would only do it if I was narcissistic and self-involved and egotistical. And I'm not going to do those things because I'm not any of those things. So I feel again that this question of proving myself because of a miracle, in this case turning water into wine, is really a very, very flawed logical proposition, and it contains no, it contains nothing real about it in terms of what is the reality of what I'm teaching or any of those kind of things. What is the truth of God? What is the truth of the universe? These are all just questions that people ask, thinking that they're stumping me in some way, and thinking that somehow they're going to convince me that I'm not the person that I know I am. And which is never going to happen, actually, because I know who I am. So
1: when you said it's illogical, do you mean by that if you could turn water into wine, it wouldn't necessarily prove anything? Or
3: it doesn't prove anything other than that I can turn water into wine. It doesn't prove that I'm Jesus. And it also contains the presumption that I turned water into wine in the first century, which I didn't do. It also contains the presumption that turning water into wine would be a loving act, which it is not. So none of those things. It presumes a lot of things, all of which are incorrect. And obviously, if I'm going to do something unloving, I can't engage God's laws, as I've mentioned before in another question. The reality is God's laws can only be engaged under certain conditions. And if I'm choosing to engage God's laws for self-aggrandizement, in some way, so, you know, to make myself appear better than others in some way, or in order to damage another person, of which this particular thing would do both, and then I would be completely out of harmony with love and therefore unable to complete the task anyway. So I feel a lot of it comes from these deep misunderstandings people have about God's laws. They don't understand that all of God's laws are loving and all of God's laws involve love. In order to engage them, they must involve love. No so-called miracle, and remember I said in previous question that I don't believe there's any such thing as a miracle, no so-called miracle, or what I would call no engaging of a higher law of God that people on earth don't know about, can be done without love being involved. So love is an essential part of any one of these laws being engaged. And bearing in mind that turning water into wine would not be a loving act on a number of levels, it would be impossible to achieve, in my opinion, without there being some kind of dark influence being involved. And even then, I doubt whether it's possible to achieve. From a purely scientific perspective, water does not contain the same ingredients that wine contains. Water is water, H2O. It contains a simple amount of elements, two elements. Wine contains many, sometimes hundreds of elements in it that would have to be gathered from somewhere in order to be convert water into wine. So from a scientific point of view, converting water into wine would have to go through a process in order for it to occur.
1: So you're saying there's no magic tricks. There's always got to be a science that underlies the miracle, the so-called miracle.
3: Miracle that's so-called miracle that's ever been performed, there is a scientific explanation for. That's reality. And I find it quite funny in some ways that I'm asked by atheists to turn water into wine, and my not doing so proves to them that I'm not Jesus. They don't even believe in Jesus. They don't even believe Jesus existed. They don't believe in the Bible. So therefore they don't believe that Jesus ever turned water into wine, because they don't believe in the Bible. And yet I'm up being asked to perform some fictitious thing that they know is not possible scientifically. Well, I know it's not possible scientifically too. Like, I'm not stupid. I am constantly amazed at the lack of logic, even in these so-called atheists, asking me to perform a miracle that is scientifically not possible to achieve without gathering other elements other than water together in some manner. And it proves nothing aside from that I could do it, even if I could do it. It doesn't prove that I'm Jesus. It doesn't prove my identity. So, again, I feel it's a very flawed argument, very flawed questions that I'm frequently asked by people in the media and other people who believe themselves to be clear thinkers. And they call themselves skeptics, but I don't even think they're skeptics, because a skeptic is a logical person, a person who actually looks at something from a logical perspective and then is skeptical only because of logic, not because of their emotions. And these kind of people obviously are not clearly thinking logically, so therefore they're being driven by their emotions. They're being driven by their emotion to prove that there is no such thing as, you know, God's truth. You know, they want to prove that there's no spirit world, and as I've said, in the future they'll find out that they're wrong. And in fact, they'll realise that they were quite silly making these presumptions that they had no evidence to support. So I have no evidence myself to support the fact that water can be turned into wine. I don't know if it can be done at this point in time. I believe that for it to be done, the elements, which involve grapes and other things, other than just water, the elements would have to be present. Now, there may be a way that I can do that in a very rapid way in the future, engaging some laws. I don't know. There might be a way that humankind can do it in some way after they engage God's laws. I don't know those laws that are involved in that particular process at this point in time. However, I'm pretty sure, and I know for certain, that I did not know them in the first century, and so therefore never turned water into wine in the first century. And I don't believe that that anybody who thinks I did is actually thinking very logically either, because I would not do something that's unloving.
1: Great.
3: Now, if you're talking about dealkalized wine, well, that's a different matter altogether. I might consider that. Because obviously alcohol destroys the brain cells in particular. It has a detrimental effect generally on our body. And my belief is that the only reason why it seems to have a good effect on people's bodies is because they're full of stress and they need to release the stress. So I feel that I would never engage that particular process of turning water into wine, that's alcohol. Mm.
1: Why don't you insert any miracle or sign or wonder here in this sentence to prove that you are Jesus? So why don't you do a thing to prove that you're Jesus?
3: Well, I already know who I am. So there's no point in me performing any miracle in order to prove that I'm Jesus, because I already know who I am. I don't need to prove to myself who I am, because I know who I am. And I don't need to prove to anybody else who I am, because I'm not egotistical. I don't need them to believe me. I don't need them to, you know, honour me or respect me or treat me in any possible way that people think that I expect. And for that reason, I don't see any purpose to proving that I'm Jesus. By the way, proving that I'm Jesus is quite difficult. And I'll talk maybe in another question about how difficult it is going to be to prove that I'm Jesus from a logical perspective, not from an illogical one.
1: Mm-hmm.
3: But I have no desire to prove that I'm Jesus, because I don't believe that's the point. Anyway, I know who I am. The people who have come with me know who I am. Other people will know who I am sooner or later. It doesn't matter to me when they know. For the majority of them, it might be a lot later than sooner. And that doesn't concern me very much. All that concerns me is that I can just live here on earth teaching the things that I wish to teach that I know are true, and that I can enjoy that process. It doesn't even matter if nobody listens to it in the end to me. It matters to them. Because if they don't listen to it, they're going to find their life a lot harder than it needs to be. That's the reality. But it doesn't matter to me. I don't need people to believe who I am in order to have some kind of narcissistic, egotistical, you know, feeling within myself satisfied. I don't you know, I don't feel any need for people to believe who I am in order for them to come to terms with something about me. I feel the more important thing is that they come to terms with things about themselves, and they look at themselves and they examine themselves from a perspective of love, and they attempt to connect to God. And if they really want to connect to God, they'd do well to listen to what I'm saying to them, because I know how to connect to God. That's the reality, because I have connected to God and done so for 2,000 years. So if they listen to me about all that, they'll have a lot better ways of doing that if they listen. But I don't feel they have to listen. You know, it's just a choice. Just like it's a choice whether they believe me or not, or accept me or not, or even listen to me while I'm saying that I'm Jesus. The majority of people don't listen to me when I say that I'm Jesus, about any subject, even, you know, even a subject that's not related to whether I'm Jesus or not. And I find that quite amusing too. But there's not much I can do about that. And also there's not much I want to do about that. I don't believe I need to prove to people anything about my own identity. There is a lot of things that I want to prove about God, and that I want to prove about God's laws. And I'm already engaged in the process of attempting to prove those things. But there's not much I want to prove about myself.
1: So what about the idea that if you did do X miracle, whatever it is, a lot more people might take you seriously, or take your claim that you're Jesus seriously?
3: Well, that might be true, but unfortunately, they still wouldn't understand very much. Because if the only reason why you listen to somebody is that they perform a miracle, then it's not a very good reason to listen to somebody. Like, there are many miracles, or what people call miracles on this earth, that are very, very dark and evil, actually. Mm-hmm. You know, where dark spirits overcloak a person and they do something that is actually very, very damaging to others. Now, if you then listen to that person for the rest of your life, you're going to be in a lot of serious trouble in your future, particularly after you've passed into the spirit world and you start recognising all of the laws that you break in that place. So I wouldn't recommend that to anyone at all. Just because somebody performs a miracle, or what seems to be a miracle on this planet, it doesn't mean you should listen to them. When I think you should listen to somebody is when they show you what love is, and when they explain the truth to you, and when they are willing to give you information, and when they are willing to, you know, be open and about what is truth, rather than closed down and deceitful about it. They are the kind of people I feel you should listen to. And there are many people who do perform so-called miracles on earth through the help of spirits, of course, who are in the spirit world performing these miracles through them, that people on earth believe are miracles, that have very, very dark intentions and are very unloving as individuals. And I suggest to the people on earth that you don't need to listen to those kind of people either. You need to examine things from the perspective of love. Now, if we're examining things from a perspective of love, then you could see you could dismiss a lot of information that comes to you, because a lot of stuff that comes to us is not very loving.
1: Mm-hmm.
3: A lot of stuff presented by the media is not very loving, and a lot of stuff presented by people generally to us is not very loving. And we can dismiss a lot of information that way if we use love as our filter, rather than whether a person performs a miracle as our filter.
1: So you're really saying that signs and miracles and wonders on this planet are not necessarily a good measure of love, because there's a lot of other processes that could come into play.
3: Exactly. There's a lot of laws that can be engaged by people who are evil in their intentions, and I choose not to engage them. But if a person was evil in their intentions, they do choose to engage them, which would be seemingly miraculous at the time to other people, but which are not very helpful to their future progression in love.
1: Mm-hmm.
3: And certainly not helpful for their relationship with God.
1: Mm-hmm. But those people are engaging some of God's laws, but in a dark way.
3: It's like a lot of God's laws. So, for example, if we examine a lot of God's laws, and now we're entering a philosophical discussion, and that's fine, but if you examine a lot of God's laws, you will see that God has given us this beautiful gift, and then if we use it badly, it becomes like a weapon.
1: Mm-hmm.
3: So, for example, sex is a beautiful gift. And if we engage it in harmony with the laws of God, it will remain such for the rest of our existence. But if we engage it out of harmony with the laws of God, It can become a weapon so much that diseases and viruses and even death can result from the use of sex. So this is an example of how laws can be engaged in a positive or negative direction using our will. So once we come to understand a law, we can use it positively or negatively. Now, mankind came to understand the law of how to split the atom, as the saying goes.
1: Mm-hmm.
3: And the very first use of it was to destroy hundreds of thousands of people. That's man's darkness
1: mm-hmm.
3: that causes that. So God allowed the possibility of the discovery of these laws. Once man discovers them, many times mankind used them negatively. The whole flight was, you know, controlled flight developed in the early 1900s. By 1914, it was being used to drop bombs on people.
1: Mm-hmm.
3: That's man, and the way man uses God's laws. Now, I choose to not use God's laws in those ways. For that reason, I'm not going to perform any miraculous thing until all of the things that I do are in harmony with all of God's laws. I'm not going to allow myself to be overcloaked by spirit and perform things like other people on earth are currently doing. I'm not going to allow that to occur because I don't believe it's in harmony with God's laws of love. It's a way of using the law as a weapon, and I don't agree with that. This comes down to man's will and how man chooses to use his will. I choose to use my will in harmony with God's laws of love. The average person on the planet chooses to use their will out of harmony with God's laws of love. And the average so-called leader on the planet, whether it's political, religious or otherwise, chooses to use many of God's laws out of harmony with love. That's the average thing that we see happening on the planet. My suggestion is that we need to stop honouring these people who use God's laws out of harmony with love and see it for what it really is. Just a wicked way of using a knife, if you like. You see, a knife can be a gift if we need it to cut up some food or we need it to pry open something for some survival purpose. It can be a gift. But if you stab it into the heart of somebody, it's a weapon that is now being used. It's a gift that we had that is now being used for an evil purpose. And there are many things in God's universe that are like that, where God gives us the choice of how we're going to use the gifts we're given. Now, my suggestion to people is that if they want to engage all of God's laws, only use the gifts you're given for loving purposes. And that's the only reason why I would ever choose to do something that other people would view as miraculous. Only to use the gift for a loving purpose.
1: Do you feel that it's you've mentioned that you feel it would be unloving to do a miracle in order to prove that you were Jesus.
3: Definitely.
1: Why is that?
3: Because it's selfish. The only motivation for doing so would be that people listen to me or that I prove who I am to people, and I don't see that as a loving motivation.
1: Wouldn't it be loving if people listened to you more, since you have some really good things to help them to improve their life and their relationship with God?
3: Only if I'm also in the right motivation. So if my motivation is egotism or selfishness or self-aggrandizement or glory, then my motivation is impure. And I would suggest anybody don't listen to me if you feel that's what I'm like. Because it's not a good reason to listen to anybody, I feel.
1: Mm-hmm.
3: You want to listen no matter what they've got to say, really. And I feel the time to listen to a person is when what they say makes sense and the person themselves lives in harmony with what they're teaching and lives in harmony with love. And it's not loving for a person to put themselves above you. It's not loving for a person to make themselves better than you. So just because I'm saying I'm Jesus, don't assume that I'm saying that I'm better than you. I'm saying I'm a person the same as you. I know more than you do, only because of certain things that have happened. But I'm not better than you. And God, from God's perspective, I'm your brother. I'm, you're my sister. I'm the same as you are in terms of this. I deserve the same amount of love from God that you deserve. I deserve the same amount of respect that you deserve. I don't deserve anything more or less.
1: And presumably from that statement, you're not more able or less able to perform miracles than any other person.
3: Exactly. I am not more able or less able to perform miracles than any other person. If we think of miracles as being something that people on earth don't understand as a normal thing that would occur, well, I don't see it that way. I see it as just an engagement of law. Other people can engage the law just the same as I do. They can perform the same things as I do. Ironically, the Bible actually says that. In fact, the Bible says that they will perform greater works than I performed. That's what the Bible says.
1: And is that true?
3: Well, it's possible, yes. It's definitely possible. It's possible for every single person on earth to perform greater works than what I perform. That's possible. But only by engaging the law. Only by engaging the law of love. It's certainly possible because God made it possible. All of us are equal. And as soon as we engage the laws that determine what happens, then anything can be accomplished. That's reality.
1: And so then, presumably, when you engage the laws in harmony with love, then there might be a loving purpose to perform a miracle which may prove your identity to others?
3: Well, I can't see how it would logically prove my identity to others.
1: Mm-hmm.
3: It may prove that I have the ability to engage the law.
1: Mm-hmm.
3: That's all it improves, really.
1: Yes.
3: See, this is why I think people's logic is flawed. Just because I engage a law that other people cannot engage, that then causes me to be able to do something in the future that other people cannot do, it still doesn't prove that I'm Jesus.
1: Well, and you're saying that other people cannot engage. Surely they can engage it.
3: Well, they can engage it if they engage the same law.
1: Yeah.
3: But if they're not in the same condition, they won't be able to. This
1: I
3: is
1: see.
3: What I'm suggesting.
1: I see.
3: So if they're not in the same condition as I, they will not be able to perform the same task, if you like, which is engaging the law in a certain direction.
1: Yes.
3: Now, when they get into the same condition, they will be able to perform the same law. Once
1: mm-hmm.
3: they have the same knowledge and they have the same amount of love, they'll be able to perform the same thing, exactly the same thing. It's immaterial to God whether you're Jesus or Joe Blow, right?
1: Yeah.
3: The law engaged will result in the result that it always has. All of God's laws work in this manner. The law engaged always has a result.
1: So this is very disappointing for most people because...
3: I don't see why it should be disappointing, because basically what I'm saying is every one of them can do what Jesus did. Why would that be disappointing?
1: Because there's no way of them suddenly Jesus arriving and them having proof of it and feeling all relaxed about the fact that you're back and going to fix everything.
3: Yeah, but this is another thing. I cannot fix anything. Like... The reality is, if God is not already fixing it, then it can't be fixed unless something else happens.
1: Right? Well, couldn't that be you coming back?
3: No, not at all, because it needs the will of the individual collectively used in order to fix things. One person cannot force his will upon another. So even though I would like to fix things, I cannot fix them without other people's will being engaged along the same directions of love that my will is being engaged. That's the only way that things are going to get fixed. It's impossible for me to fix things any other way. I can't come as some all-conquering warrior on a white horse with a sword and slaughter all the people, besides being unloving, and slaughter all the people who are wicked, my definition of wicked, of course, and keep all the people who are righteous, my definition of righteous. You know, I can't do that. It's impossible for me to do that and stay in a condition of love. It's impossible.
1: Mm-hmm.
3: Therefore, if I did that, I could not engage any law. So I certainly couldn't engage a law where I'm riding a horse in the air. I couldn't engage that law under those circumstances, because all of God's laws revolve around love. And since all of God's laws revolve around love, it's impossible for me to take an action that's unloving and remain in harmony with the law. And for that reason, I would have to break the law with its subsequent penalty.
1: So basically, you're back here. You're not going to perform any miracles tomorrow, especially not just for the purposes of putting everyone's mind at ease.
3: Correct.
1: And you're basically here to teach us how to embrace our own will in harmony with the laws that God has already defined. And you are yourself in the process of engaging your own will in harmony with these laws again.
3: Exactly.
1: And it's not completely in harmony with them
3: again. No, not yet, because I still have fear.
1: Mm-hmm.
3: While fear remains in me, it's impossible for me to engage all of God's laws in harmony with love. Fear must be experienced and released in order for it to leave me. Once that happens, then I become more in harmony with God's laws of love. The more in harmony with God's laws of love I become, the more potential there is for me to do things which other people cannot do, which other people may view as miracles, but which I don't see as miracles at all. Mm-hmm. I see them as just engaging the law, right? As to me, it's a scientific process that makes a lot of logical sense if you think about it. And we can see that scientific process in progress through humanity's history, through all sorts of developmental areas. It's the same process that I'm engaged in. I'm just engaged in it at the soul level, which the majority of people don't even believe exists.
1: Mm-hmm.
3: So I'm just engaged in it on a different level.
1: So your return is not really the return of turning water into wine or walking on water or turning loaves into fishes.
3: And neither was my first visit the same. Yeah, most of those things I never did.
1: It's really about, from what you're saying, creating awareness of an opportunity that exists for individuals.
3: To get into more harmony with God's laws of love and therefore be able to be more powerful in the way in which we express ourselves and create in the universe, yes.
1: Which sounds exciting, but probably exciting. Could be a bit of a letdown to people.
3: Well, I suppose...
1: Who have a different expectation.
3: Certainly. If a person has an expectation that I come and solve all their problems for them, that's never going to happen. I can't solve all of their problems for them because they created most of their own problems. And as a result, it's not right for me to solve them. They need to learn how to solve them themselves. Or
1: mm-hmm.
3: or even better than that would be solve them and stop creating new ones. That would be fantastic. They need to learn how to do those particular things. And I've had to do those things too. So I've had to go through the process of learning how to do that.
1: Mm-hmm.
3: And I am continuously in that process. And that's the process that everyone else is in too. So I feel on one level, the second coming, if you like, the second coming of Jesus, which is what we're experiencing,
1: mm-hmm.
3: and could teach us a lot about the engagement of our own desires, our own passions, our own power, our own, or all these other things that God wishes us to engage, and that God has given us the ability to engage individually in equality, with the same equal stance as Jesus can engage it.
1: Mm-hmm.
3: And in fact, I fully expect that there'll be people in the future that engage some of God's laws that I've never known before, and therefore they do something that I view as miraculous until I learn the law, right? That's what I fully expect. And I feel that if people understood that, we'd have a lot of progression occurring on this planet in lots of different areas. However, the problem of them wanting me to be the solution to all of their issues without them being personally engaged, this is not good. This is actually a flaw in their character and nature. It's a flaw with regard to the issue of humanity's creation. In other words, humanity wants to create badness and then not deal with the consequence. And I can't agree with that. God doesn't agree with that either. God says, if you're going to create badness, you're going to have to deal with the consequence of badness. You know, if you're going to create goodness, then you'll deal with the consequence of goodness. This is part of the law, in fact. So I feel that if people understood that about the second coming, that it would be the second coming would be a very powerful help to each individual on the planet. Right? Unfortunately, I don't know how soon that's going to occur because I don't have control of people's will. Unlike what the Bible tends to suggest that I do, I don't. I don't have control over people. People will do what they choose to do. And if they choose to reject everything I'm saying until such a point in time in the future, and it will be in the future, at some point they'll accept what I'm saying, but it may be well after they've died and passed into the spirit world and experienced life in disappointment there as well before they realise what's going on. And there's nothing I can do about that except tell the truth. And this is why I said in the first century, the truth will set you free. The truth has set me free. The truth will set you free. It's only the truth that will set you free. Nobody performing a miracle for you will set you free. In fact, if anything, somebody performing a miracle for you will enslave you, because you'll believe you're dependent on the individual, on that person, rather than understanding that you yourself personally can perform the same thing.
1: Thank you. How could you prove that you are Jesus of Nazareth?
0: Well, from a logical perspective, there's only one way that I can prove that I'm Jesus, who was born in the first century from parents Mary and Joseph and who had a life of 2,000 years. And that is to provide proof of all the people who've known me over that period of time. So in other words, what I would have to do is get my mum and dad, Mary and Joseph, to come to earth. I'd have to get everybody who knew me in the first century to come to earth, and I'd have to get everybody who's known me in the spirit world to come to earth and say that they have known me and how they know me. All right? Now, the chances of that happening at this point in time are fairly low, although not impossible. There is no other way, though, that I can prove that I'm Jesus. Just like there's no other way that you can prove you're Mary Magdalene, there's no other way that Igor can even prove he's Igor. There's no other way that Lena, behind this camera, can prove she's Lena without getting other people. A document means nothing. Like a driver's license means nothing. It doesn't prove who you are. It only proves who everybody thinks you are.
1: I think that would be totally gnarly, though, when people say, like, how can you prove it? And you pull out a really old, rickety document.
0: Old, rackety driver's license from 2,000 years ago. So here's my driver's license from 2,000 years ago. As if, right?
1: Yeah, yeah.
0: It's never going to happen, right? For a lot of reasons. So the only possible way for me to prove who I am is to have all the people who have been involved in my life over the last 2,000 years corroborate the evidence of my life.
1: So, I mean, I obviously that would be fairly compelling because there's a lot of people. You've been alive for 2,000 years and there's a lot of people.
0: Of course.
1: But say it was Igor and he brought in five people who knew him when he was a toddler.
0: Yeah.
1: I could just say, well, I don't know these people.
0: Of course. So can you see that even after all of the evidence has been presented, you could still choose to ignore all of the evidence?
1: Mm-hmm.
0: That's the reality. Right, so the sad thing about this particular thing is that it's impossible for me to prove my identity to another person unless I have all the people who have known me for all of my life come to you at some point and talk to you about me, and you have to be open to believing them. That's mm-hmm. the reality. Now, on Earth at the moment, there's 12 other people who have known me from my first century life. And you know, once they work their way through their own issues and problems and emotional issues and their own memories, they will be able to corroborate most of what I'm saying about my identity. However, whether a person on earth believes them or not is completely different. Like, what are they saying about me? That I'm crazy, stupid, delusional, deceitful, and so forth. That's what people are saying about me. Why wouldn't they say the same thing about those people?
1: Well,
0: or even one more thing, and that is, AJ's just prepped them all, or Jesus has just prepped them all to say that he's Jesus.
1: Manipulated.
0: He's manipulated it all.
1: And Cornelius and myself are often receive
0: accused
1: that accusation.
0: Of being manipulated, yeah. Right, by myself. Which is not true. They don't know. Most people have no idea how we live our lives and what kind of character I have.
1: Mm-hmm.
0: But they assume that it's true because that's their preferred assumption. They'd like to presume that. Rather than go, okay, there's people from all over the world who actually know that Jesus is Jesus because they've lived with him for 2,000 years, you know, they don't want to accept that. So they'd prefer not to accept that. So they'll come up with any other explanation. And it's like Igor presenting five people, or in my case I'll be presenting 12 people eventually probably, that who've known me in the spirit world, who are now on earth, and everyone will say, that's still not believable. The only other thing is that all the people who are spirits materialise and come to earth so that you can see them, and then they all talk to you about me and my life and what happened in my life. And I suggest to people, if that actually happened, the majority of Christians, for example, would say that they're devil and the demons, right? In other words, they would not believe those people. The majority of other people would, you know, have all sorts of different belief systems about where these people came from and what they're doing. A lot of them would never accept what they're saying. Most atheists would never accept what they're saying, even if it happened.
1: Mm.
0: So the problem with this identity issue in terms of proof is this. The only form of proof that I can offer that I'm Jesus is the proof of all of the people that have known me since the time that I arrived on Earth in the first time, and all the people that have known me in the spirit world. And unless you can see them and hear them, and unless you can speak with them, and unless you can accept what they say to you, you're not going to be able to believe. That's reality.
1: Of course, everyone would, or most people would have their own personal measure, wouldn't they? Mm. They would say, oh, well, if he did walk on water, then I'd believe it.
0: Or, but that's not logical. Did, it only proves that I can walk on water. Mm-hmm. It doesn't prove who I am.
1: If he did speak Aramaic, then I'd believe him.
0: And that's not logical, because if I could speak Aramaic, the only thing it proves is that I can speak Aramaic.
1: Or if he did turn water into wine, walk on water,
0: and speak Aramaic.
1: Speak Aramaic.
0: It only proves that I can do three things now instead of one. It doesn't prove that I'm Jesus. It doesn't prove my identity. Logically, it cannot prove my identity. It can only prove that I can do what, you know, I did. That's all it proves. As I said, I can never be God. I can never do what God does. So a lot of people come up to me and say, what am I thinking now? And I look at them and go, why would you think that I'm even interested in what you're thinking now, let alone want to know what you're thinking now, and let alone interest, and let alone can think of what you're thinking now? Can you think of what I'm thinking now? Like,
1: yeah.
0: Like, again, it's because their belief that I am God, that I should be able to do these things, right? And I'm not God. I've stated that categorically. But, of course, people don't want to believe that either. Like, that's how unreasonable people have become when it comes to my identity.
1: I feel for you a lot, because I can see that on the earth there are so many preconceived notions about who you should be and who you are and who their Jesus is and how they would know. Mm. And a lot of it is based on stuff that didn't even ever happen or you were never like.
0: Mm-hmm.
1: And
0: stuff that can never happen.
1: Yeah.
0: Even. Like, you know, a lot of them say, where's you on your white horse? What, you know, why can't every eye see you? Like the Bible said, it's impossible for every eye to see you. We live on a globe, a sphere. Some people point that way and other people point that way. It's impossible for you to even see the sun at the same time. So how are you going to see an individual at the same time? It's impossible, right? They're wanting even what is impossible to be true,
1: mm-hmm.
0: right? And it's never going to happen. So they're going to be always disappointed unless they change their concept of what's possible.
1: Mm.
0: That's the truth. So, yes, I sort of see it as unfortunate that most people are not very logically thinking when it comes to the issue of my identity. They're not thinking in any logical manner. No scientific thought is ever engaged when it comes to these questions, because all that they are interested in doing is trying to prove that I'm not Jesus. Well, that's like trying to prove that I am. It's impossible.
1: Mm-hmm.
0: Give that up too. It's actually impossible for you to prove that I'm not Jesus unless you were present in my first century life and through my spirit world and you know I'm not Jesus. That's the only way you're going to prove that I'm not Jesus, in fact. So ironically, the only way that I can prove that I am is also the only way that you can prove that I'm not. I find that quite ironic. And quite
1: logical.
0: Funny in a way.
1: Yeah.
0: So what I would suggest to people is to even perhaps give up this whole concept of trying to prove or not prove that I'm Jesus and just listen to what has to be said and work out whether it makes sense, whether it's logical, whether it's loving, whether it's truthful.
1: And make a choice. If you want to listen
0: or not. If you want to listen, don't. If you don't want to listen, don't.
1: Yeah.
0: It doesn't worry me. It's only your life that's going to be affected by not listening. Like, so, and that's your choice. You're allowed to make that choice. God's giving you the right and the will to make that choice. You're allowed to do it. You don't have to believe that I'm Jesus, so stop trying to force me to believe that I'm not. You don't have to believe that I'm not, So stop trying to make me believe that I'm not. You know, like, I don't have... I know what I know, and there's no one is going to easily change my mind. When I say easily change my mind, they're not ever going to change my mind. I know who I am. I remember my experience. I know who I am. It's just like if someone come along to Igor and said, Igor, you're not Igor, you know. He'll go, well, hang on a sec, I know my experience, I remembered my life, I've known everything about my life. Of course I'm Igor, you know, like I know who I am. And he'd just laugh at them, probably. So, you know. And unless they had some kind of evidence and some kind of proof that they could bring people in to say, well, actually you were born this person and you know, you were given to your mother and all that, you know, unless there was some kind of documentary proof or proof from an individual perspective, it'd be impossible to accept that he isn't Igor from his own perspective. Just like it's impossible for me to accept that I'm not Jesus from my own perspective. So I suggest to people that they start thinking a bit more logically about these kind of questions. And like, I do feel that at some point in the future, not only will the 14, the 12 who have returned with me, who are currently present on earth, will be able to verify my identity. But also, I will have very many visitors who come from the spirit world who will be able to verify my identity to the average people on earth. But that can only happen after I go through a process of love that I have to go through, where I release all of my fears and I deal with all of my identity issues myself beforehand. Then it can all happen. And only then can it all happen. But even when that does happen, it may be that the average person on earth still doesn't accept it because of the things we've already mentioned.
1: How many people have listened to your teachings?
0: Well, if you include the last 2,000 years of my life, obviously there's been many billions of people that have listened to my teachings. However, if you include this life on earth and how many people on earth currently listen to my teachings, there's probably a few hundred thousand people that have listened to my teachings. I know that we've produced around 100,000 videos. I know that there's been about 500,000 views of videos on YouTube. I know there are around about, at the moment, around 1,300 regular subscribers to our YouTube channel. So, you know, and I know that I've personally spoken to probably around 20,000 people over the last 10 years. So that's how many people have actually listened to the teachings that I've presented on earth in this life.
1: Yeah,
0: yeah, when I say there's 100,000 videos, I mean there's we've given away 100,000 DVDs. And so, no, not all of different videos. But, you know, there's obviously a significant amount of people in that regard who have heard of the divine truth. If you look at maybe what's happened in the media recently, then possibly there's millions of people that have heard of this guy who's in Australia, who's Alan John Miller, who claims to be Jesus, right? But the majority of people don't actually listen to me. The majority of people, in fact, spend most of their time trying to criticise me rather than listening to me. So I would say that the majority of the 1,300 subscribers to our YouTube channel fall into that category where they're very critical of, you know, pretty much everything I say. Because they want to be. As I said, they don't want to accept that I'm Jesus. And they don't even have to accept I'm Jesus. They just don't want to accept what I'm saying, let alone that I'm Jesus. And as a result, they feel very critical. The majority of people who have listened to us in the past don't listen to us now for the same reason. Sooner or later, I say something to them personally or collectively that either challenges them or causes them to become afraid of something internally. Usually it's afraid of public opinion or some other kind of fear that they have. It triggers their internal fears. And as a result of that, most of the people don't want to listen after that point. Most people on the planet are only used to listening to somebody who they can agree with. They're only used to listening to somebody who makes them feel good. And I don't do any of those things generally. So the majority of people find me very difficult to listen to for extended periods of time. The majority of people who are listening to me still don't understand what I'm saying either. They think they understand what I'm saying, and they try to apply it from an intellectual perspective, but they have very little understanding from a soul perspective of what's being said, and they don't understand how to release emotion in order to understand. So the reality is that while many hundreds of thousands of people may have heard the message of divine truth this time round on earth at this point in time, very few people actually understand it or actually are engaging it as I engage it.
1: And you mentioned a lot of big numbers about the numbers of DVDs that we've copied and given away and the numbers of views on YouTube and those kinds of things.
0: Mm-hmm.
1: But, I mean, is this a static number? Are there the same group of people still listening now as were listening 10 years ago? Are there a growing number, a reducing number? Or...
0: Well, like everything divine truth, it's a slowly growing number. Now, the reason why it's slowly growing is because most people are very, very against receiving truth. Most people are challenged on so many levels when they hear any truth that it takes them a long time before they accept any new truth. Because of that, most people who listen to divine truth, who listen to what we teach, eventually leave it because sooner or later it challenges them on some level. However, there is this other quality that exists within the human soul, and that is everyone at some point likes hearing the truth, no matter how bad it is when you first hear it. And as a result of that, there is a slowly growing number of people who want to listen to divine truth. Now, I believe that at some point in the future that growth will be more rapid. However, I don't expect it to be more rapid because I know how difficult it is for people to hear things that they've never conceived of before and that challenges all of their belief systems and challenges all of their relationships and challenges their very life and how they live their life. So I understand that hearing the divine truth is going to be very, very difficult for the majority of people initially. But I do also believe that there are many people on earth who want to hear truth at some level. It just depends on whether that level is high enough to exceed the fear they're in. For the majority of people at the moment, the fear takes precedence over their desire for truth. In the future, I'm hopeful that the fear will reduce through their experience of their own fear, and as a result, the desire for truth will be greater than their own fear, and then, of course, more people will listen.
1: And would you say that more people have listened and left than have listened and stayed?
0: Certainly. There'd be at least 20 times more people who have listened and left than listened who than stayed. In fact, the majority of those people who listen and leave haven't listened for any longer than 2 hours. In fact, I would say the majority of them haven't listened for any longer than 15 minutes. And the reason why is because within the first 15 minutes of talking to me, most people were severely challenged. And as a result, they don't want to hear any more.
1: Mm.
0: So, and that of course includes the people who, as soon as I say I'm Jesus, are severely challenged. The majority of people fall into that category, even yourself when you first heard, right? So the majority of people fall into the category where as soon as they hear that I'm saying that I'm Jesus, they automatically do not want to listen to any more. Now, in the majority of DVDs that I speak, that happens within the first 15 to 20 minutes of the conversation, particularly if they're listening to the Secrets of the Universe or an overview of divine truth. And for that reason, the majority of people listen for the first 15, 20 minutes. And then as soon as I say that, their fear comes up, their fear of cults or their fear of me or their fear of what other people will think of them or their fear of all sorts of things, most of which they don't even understand, comes into them. And then they get angry or they get, you know, upset or belittling or whatever, and they don't listen anymore. That's the reality of the presentations I give. So these people who accuse me in the media and otherwise of saying that I'm Jesus in order to get followers have no understanding of reality. The reality is, when I say I'm Jesus, the majority of people who would normally be willing to listen to me don't listen to me anymore. That's the reality.
1: Recently we had some people from the media come to visit us.
0: Mm-hmm.
1: And they personally found many of the things that you talked about very interesting.
0: Mm.
1: They were quite engaged.
0: Mm.
1: And they commented also that you were quite a logical person.
0: Mm. Even sometimes their families listen to what I have to say.
1: However, after they left, they claimed that you were in La La Land, or that we were.

0: and beliefs. Now, for a person of the media to do that, they're going to need to have a lot of courage. And the majority of people in the media, I've found, don't have a huge amount of courage at all. They are feeding the public with what they know the public wants to hear. And in fact, the majority of the media who've had contact with us have not only fed the public with what they want to hear, but have created a fiction about us in order to feed the public what they want to hear. In other words, most of what the media claims about us is completely false, actually, as you know. So I find it very interesting that they have to go down this particular route. And I feel the main reason why they go down this route is because they are generally afraid of the public. And ironically, the very public that they say they serve, they are afraid of. It's interesting when we look at what happens with the media. If the media attack us, then the public support the media. If the media agrees with us or treats us kindly, then the public attack the media, which is very interesting. And so therefore, the media have a problem when it comes to our life. And the problem is, if they portray me as a sane, logical person who's claiming that he's Jesus, but not saying that he's God, and saying he's just the same as any other man, and who presents a lot of logical facts about the universe that can be verified through a person's own practice, then people in the public will condemn the media. Because people in the public have a lot of religious beliefs. In fact, there's 1.5 billion people on the planet who believe I am God, or Jesus is God, not I am God.
1: Mm.
0: And so therefore have a false belief about Jesus. And there's the others, or many of them believe Jesus never existed, which is also a false belief. And many of them believe that Jesus is anti their own religion, which is also a false belief. And if you add all the sum total of all of these false beliefs up on the planet, there's not a single person on the planet who wants to believe that an average person like myself, Alan John Miller, can be Jesus. And that's what I generally find. There's not a single person on the planet who actually believes I am Jesus as a result.
1: So how does that relate to the media?
0: Well, the media have investments in portraying us as people that we are not. They have investments that are driven by their own fears, their fear of the public itself, and the fear of how their own jobs, their own, you know, what their producers will do, what their organisations will do, if the members of the media portray us as we actually are. And I see this happening all the time. When there is not a story that's good enough for what they believe it needs to be, they go and create one fictitiously in order to present so-called information to the public, which is not facts at all, but rather just a heap of lies. And why do they do that? Because they want to feed the public with what the public wants to hear. That's the only way in today's media-based society that you gain ratings, is by feeding the public with what the public want to hear. Now, unfortunately, what the public wants to hear at this point in time is a lot of dark, it is based on a lot of dark emotions that the public has within them. So the average person on this planet has a lot of very dark emotions, anger, sadness, grief. The sadness and grief isn't as dark as the anger. The anger is often terrifying. You can see their anger often reverts to violence. Average people reverting to violence because of the rage that they are actually in on all sorts of subjects. And of course, this is very terrifying for the average person on the planet. And so the average person on the planet conforms to the other average people on the planet. So they're not attacked by the average person. Now, because I don't conform to what the average person on the planet either believes or accepts as truth, I am going to be the subject of ridicule and attack. It was exactly the same for me in the first century. I was the subject of ridicule and attack by the same kind of people who I am currently ridiculed and attacked by. People in the media are like the people who held public opinion in the first century. The only difference is the media now is a mass media, right? in the first century, the only form of mass media was the written word, and that was only available generally to people who were very

0: wealthy. In this life, mass media is available to everybody. Pretty much everybody can access the media. And for that reason, it becomes a powerful tool to feed the public what they want to hear. Now, I'm not interested in feeding the public what they want to hear. I'm only interested in feeding the public what is the truth, what I know to be the truth. That's my only criteria for what I speak of. Or if I'm asked my personal opinion, I will tell them the truth of my personal opinion. Either one, I'm happy to disclose. Now, the average person on the planet doesn't want to hear those things. They neither want to hear my own opinion, nor do they want to hear the truth of what is God's opinion about the universe itself and their own life and their own belief systems and so forth. And for that reason, they project out the media that the media must give them what they want. Otherwise, they will leave support of the media. And for that reason, the media gives the public generally what they want. So even though the people who come to visit me generally believe that I'm a very sane person who's very logical, and they can't often refute any of the things that I argue about or talk to them about, they wish to believe that I'm in La La Land. And there is a primary reason why they wish to believe it, because the alternative is unpalatable. The alternative is that I'm not in La La Land. The alternative is that I am Jesus. And they don't want to accept that. Nobody wants to come out and say that. Otherwise, they'd all be labelled as idiots and crazy, right? Nobody wants to do that. So nobody wants to accept the alternative, and that is that I am the person I'm claiming to be. Is the main reason why they're ready to ridicule me, call me deceitful, lie about me, and so forth.
1: Just to clarify a few points there, mm-hmm. You're saying that basically, unless the media attacks us, the media themselves
0: will get attacked.
1: Second to that, you're sort of saying that the media is engaged in the business of giving people what they want, actually.
0: Yeah.
1: To avoid attack, but also to maintain their financial position in terms of advertising.
0: And let's look at what the public really wants. What the public really wants is for their fear to be confirmed.
1: Mm-hmm.
0: That's what the public really wants. The public is addicted to having the fear, their own fear, confirmed. So if their fear is about cults, they want their fear confirmed. Right? They don't care that all I do is go around and do seminars, that I have no cult in my backyard, that I have no people living with me. They don't care about any of those things. They want their fear confirmed. So they want to be told that I'm running a cult, that I have a compound. That none of the things are true. They want to be told these things because then their fear gets confirmed. Right? If all you want is your fear confirmed, then you're going to get told a whole lot of lies just to have your fear confirmed. And I'm not in the business of doing that, but the media are. Many of the media are. Not all of the media. But we've had interactions with different members of the media that are not like that. But they're not very popular.
1: This is... Yes. Okay. So that's what I also wanted to bring up with you. Recently we've had some other media where people were not...
0: Where the media themselves was not attacking.
1: Were not attacking and they didn't tell lies about us,
0: no.
1: For example.
0: They still asked many what I felt were ludicrous questions. In other words, not logical questions if they really truly thought about them. But they weren't attacking and they weren't belittling when they had their personal engagement with us.
1: Mm-hmm.
0: And I feel that that's probably a fairer way of dealing with the media. However, many of their listeners... We're not happy with that. They believe they should treat us with a lot of disrespect as a result. And that's because the average person on the planet does treat other people with disrespect. And particularly treats other people with disrespect who have different beliefs than they do.
1: Mm.
0: And that's how the average person on the planet operates. And until that changes, I can't see any of the attitudes towards ourselves changing. Does that make sense? Like,
1: well, you're saying that the media is a reflection of the...
0: Yes,
1: the
0: you
1: public.
0: Can't blame the media for what it does because all it's really doing is feeding the public what they want. And it's the same with politicians. You can't blame the politicians for what they do. They're just feeding the public with what they want. You can't blame the religious leaders for what they do. They're just feeding the public with what they want. I'm not in the business of feeding public what they want. That's why I'm generally criticised. I'm not in a business at all, in fact. All I want to do is tell the truth of what I know to be true. That is very unusual on this planet. Most people don't do that. Most people instead tell people what they want to hear. Right? If you wish to only hear what you want to hear, my suggestion is go and find somebody who will do that for you. They're not your friend. They don't even love you. They're just manipulating you. That's all they're doing. Because a person who truly loves you will tell you what they know to be true, whether you want to hear it or not. That's what a person who loves you will do. If you're willing to hear it, they will tell you. If you're not willing to hear it, of course, they won't. But they will wish to tell you what is true. And my feelings are, is the public itself, the general person on this planet, has a deep desire to avoid truth. They have a deep desire to avoid personal truth. They have a deep desire to avoid universal truth because it confronts their personal truth. As a result, the average person on this planet does not want to hear the truth. They like hearing the lies. Ironically, though, when somebody tells lies about them, now they're all up in arms. Now they're all upset, right? So they want to have other people hear the truth about them, but they want to hear lies about everything else. And it's very hypocritical, actually. Until that general problem is resolved on the planet, truth will be very difficult to tell on the planet and will also be very difficult to discover because we'll be limited by the lies constantly. We'll be limited by the desire to not hear truth rather than the desire to hear truth. So I feel it's a big problem, and we can talk more in another question about why it's such a large problem. But that to me is the biggest issue. In order to summarise this question, I feel it's this. It's preferable for most people on the planet to believe I'm delusional, insane, crazy, deceitful, a liar, than it is for them to accept that I am the person I'm claiming to be. And I understand that. I understand all the reasons why they're in that place where they want to believe that I'm not Jesus for all of their own reasons. But just because everyone on this planet doesn't believe I'm Jesus, it doesn't mean that I'm not. In the first century, when I began doing what I was doing, nobody believed I was the Messiah. But now, there's literally billions of people in the spirit world who know I am. And that happened over time because of what I taught. Right? So it's the same now. I just feel it's exactly the same now. We have huge investments. The average person has huge investments in not believing anything other than bad about me because of my claim that I'm Jesus. And they have huge emotional investments in doing so. And until they're willing to confront such emotional investments, they're not going to listen to a word I say, even though it is very logical and even though it makes a lot of sense. And even though they've never heard it before, they will not listen to it until they break through these barriers of belief that occur as a result of their own indoctrination. So my suggestion to people is break through those barriers as soon as you're able, because without breaking through those barriers, you're not going to resolve any issue of truth. And I hope that at some point you do it while you're on Earth. But if you don't do it while you're on Earth, you'll be able to do it in the spirit world, because all of those people that I said could come to you and confirm my identity, they'll be able to come to you if you ask them to and confirm who I am. They won't have any trouble doing so. And it will only get down to what you believe in the end, the sincerity that you feel in those individuals as to whether you're going to believe them or not. Just as it really gets down to whether you believe I'm sincere or not as to whether you're going to believe me about my identity.
1: In your opinion, how many people who listen to you believe completely that you are Jesus and have resolved this issue within themselves?
0: None. Not one. If I think about all the people I've personally spoken to over the last, 9 years, it's probably around about 20,000 people or so. Of those 20,000 people, around about, at the moment, about just over 1,000 regularly listen. And so of the 20,000, you could basically say 20,000, there's been 20 times the number of people who have stopped listening than there are people who currently listen.
1: Mm-hmm.
0: Right. Now, of those 1,000 people, I would say about 100 donate to us regularly, of those 1,000 people. So the majority of people who listen to us regularly do not donate to us at all. The majority of people just listen. A lot of them listen so that they have something to complain about and something to criticise. And a lot of them listen, they feel benefited in their life, but not benefited enough to donate to us or support us. Around 100 or so support us regularly. And, of course, we're very thankful to those 100 or so people who do that. Of those 100, probably around 20 of them have started to address the issue of whether I'm Jesus or not.
1: What do you mean by that?
0: Well, there is a lot of emotional reasons or emotional things a person needs to work their way through in order to accept whether I'm Jesus or not. Of those 100, many of them would believe they've resolved the issue of my identity, but the reality is they've only been told by spirits what my identity is, and they themselves have yet to personally resolve the issues regarding my identity. In other words, they are yet to process through the emotional things that they're going to have to process through in order to resolve the question as to whether I am Jesus or not. Now, around 20 people have started to engage that process. And so those 20 people or so have really started to put into practice the principles of divine truth in their personal life. And they've started to, through their personal practice, realise that the majority of things that I'm teaching are true. And as a result of that, they have a much higher feeling inside of themselves, that's their own feeling, that I am probably the Jesus that I'm claiming to be.
1: Mm-hmm.
0: But none of them have known me for 2,000 years, except for two of those 20 people, yourself and Cornelius. So two of those 20 people have known me for 2,000 years. But of course, both of you, Corny and yourself, still have yet to resolve a lot of issues with me in terms of your personal acceptance of your own memories and feelings, and also, you know, being openly able to say to other people that I'm Jesus without feeling personally embarrassed or some other emotion. And none have actually ever personally fully resolved the issue to the point where they have no more fear about it. And they know for certain that I'm Jesus. And they have no more fear regarding the question. No one on earth has done that at this point. So that bodes well. That's after 9 years of speaking publicly.
1: Is that sarcasm?
0: No, I'm just making fun. I find it interesting because I have regularly said to people that unless they finish up resolving that particular issue, they will eventually leave the teachings of divine truth. And that is true. Sooner or later, the majority of people will leave the teachings of divine truth because of this one issue, because they cannot believe that I'm Jesus.
1: But if we go back to some earlier questions where we discussed the issue of proof...
0: Mm-hmm.
1: We establish pretty much it's impossible to prove to someone who you are.
0: Exactly. So it doesn't make any logical sense to leave the teachings because I'm Jesus. Can you see the logic? It doesn't make any logical sense to leave the teachings because I'm saying that I'm Jesus. That you need to have a better reason than that, really, to leave the teachings, because there is no way you can prove whether I'm Jesus or not. So it doesn't make any logical sense to leave the teachings because you don't believe that I'm Jesus. If you're going to leave the teachings because the teachings don't make any sense. Leave the teachings because, you know, of some other reason other than he's saying he's Jesus and I can't believe him. Because that makes no logical sense, because you can't prove or disprove that. So why leave a teaching when you can't prove the reason why you left? It makes no logical sense.
1: But just to clarify, you're saying that most people are going to leave because they don't resolve emotionally who you are.
0: Because they cannot get away from the fact that I'm claiming that I'm Jesus. and that they cannot get away from the fact that they don't believe it. And sooner or later, I say something that challenges them. And of course, not believing that I'm Jesus, or believing that I'm not Jesus, helps you not deal with the challenge. In other words, the majority of people, when I say something to them that challenges them personally, emotionally, they revert to, he's not Jesus, rather than thinking, is what he said about that right or not?
1: Mm-hmm.
0: Because they don't want to go, yes, what he said about that was right. And that then means a large change in their life. They don't want to do that. And so what they do instead is they always hold this issue of whether I'm Jesus in abeyance for a later out. It's an out clause. It gives everyone a great out clause, right? Because it gives them a way to escape from the truth if they need it, if they believe they need it. And this is what I find happening constantly. People constantly leave the divine truth, not for any other reason than saying that they don't believe that I'm Jesus. But the reality is that's not the real reason they left. The real reason they left was because I said something that challenges their very way of life, their very core of being. And we'll talk about this in a later question perhaps. And as a result of the challenge, they then use the excuse, he's saying he's Jesus and I don't believe he is, as the reason for leaving. And yet that's illogical, because it's impossible to prove that I'm not Jesus, just as it's impossible to prove that I am.
1: And this question, though, speaking about people who believe completely mm-hmm. that you are Jesus.
0: Yes, there's no one.
1: There's no one. But in your answer you implied that people could reach a point of complete belief that you are.
0: Yes. But they're not
1: Explain
0: going to do
1: to
0: it
1: me.
0: by any evidence other than the two evidences that I have already presented, which is, well, there's probably three. The first one is, I present an accurate record of my own life, just like anybody on this planet can present generally an accurate record of their own life.
1: Mm-hmm.
0: Secondly, that record is corroborated by other people who have been with me through my life, whether that is now or in the first century or in the spirit world or all three.
1: Mm-hmm.
0: Thirdly, that other people in the spirit world that they cannot see corroborate this evidence, right? That's the only evidence I can provide and it's the only evidence that anybody can provide that they are the person they actually are.
1: So are you saying that to emotionally resolve who you are, people must consult these three things?
0: Yes.
1: And that's the only way to emotionally resolve who you are?
0: Yes.
1: And are you...
0: And in other words, they're going to have to ask me about my life. Just like if I had to resolve who Igor is, I would ask him about his life. It's the most logical thing for me to do.
1: Mm-hmm.
0: Okay, where's your life, Igor? Tell me about your life. How did you grow up? Who are your parents? What happened? What happened here? What happened there? What happened during this life? You know, these books that were written about you say that you did this. Is that true? This is the kind of dialogue that I would have with Igor if I wanted to find out about Igor's life.
1: Mm-hmm.
0: I would then be able to talk to and communicate with the people who know Igor from his life, and I would ask them the same kind of things. And I would ask this is what I would do if I wanted to find out the truth about whether Igor is Igor. In other words, if I didn't want to believe that Igor is saying that he's Igor, and I didn't want to believe him, and I wanted some evidence, this is what I would do. Ironically, this is not what people do with me. And the reason why they don't do it with me is because they have all these investments already in me not being Jesus. They don't want to consider that as a possibility. So I don't get asked questions about my life. I don't get asked questions about what happened here, what happened there, who did I know. I don't get asked any of these questions because nobody believes it's true in the first place. Right? That's why I don't get asked. And yet, if you think about how do you get to know any other person, that's exactly how you get to know them. And I find this is a remarkable thing about, you know, people generally in their dealings with me. How they treat the average person is completely different to how they treat me.
1: So from what you're saying there, though, it appears that people would need to deal with the emotional reasons why they do not approach you in that way.
0: Exactly.
1: Before they will then approach you in that way.
0: Exactly.
1: And once they approach you in that way, then at least they have more evidence with which to resolve the issue.
0: Exactly. without having an open approach to somebody. So if I hear Igor saying, "I'm Igor Shakhanov," and I hear him saying it on telly, and I go, "I don't believe him." Like, how many people would actually even consider doing that? The majority of people would never consider doing that except with Jesus, by the way. But the majority of people, when an average person gets up, and I feel I'm an average person, but apparently I'm not, according to everybody else. And the average person gets up in front of a teller and says, "I'm Igor Shakhanov, and I'm saying this, and this is what happened in my life." The average person would go, "No worries, I accept that." Unless there is evidence to the contrary.
1: Mm-hmm.
0: With me, that's not the case. What they do is, "No, that's all rubbish, unless you can provide me evidence to the contrary." Now, I can provide a lot of evidence to the contrary, that it's not rubbish, but nobody wants to hear it, because they've already made up their mind before they've even spoken, or before they even hear anything more. They've already made up their mind that I'm an idiot. They've already made up their mind that I'm a nutcase, that I'm delusional, that I'm whatever they want to believe I am, deceitful or whatever. They've already made up their mind. And as a result, they never get to ask the questions that would normally be asked in order to satisfy their own curiosity to find out the truth. And I find that's ironic.
1: Yeah, it's ironic. I also find it's very interesting, because when I see people approaching this issue of emotionally resolving who you are, I don't see them looking to your life.
0: No.
1: I see them looking to miraculous signs,
0: mm-hmm.
1: Your ability to heal, mm-hmm. your ability to read their mind, your capacity to love even. Any of these things, they use them as a measure and not actually the life that you've had and your ability to recount it and the ability of others around you to say, "I was there during
0: exactly.
1: that life." I think most people feel that in order to emotionally resolve who you are, they have to see proof, which is not necessarily in alignment with what you're even promising to be able to do.
0: No, and also it's not proof. It's not actually proof. Like, me doing a miracle is not proof that I'm Jesus. It's just proof that I can do a miracle, right? Me reading a person's mind is not proof that I'm Jesus. It's just proof that I can read their mind. Me understanding their emotions is not proof that I'm Jesus. It's just proof that I can understand emotions. None of it's proof.
1: Mm. And I guess you are coming from the knowledge that you are a regular guy, a child of God,
0: mm-hmm.
1: just like everyone else,
0: exactly.
1: who has a particular passion
0: yep.
1: for God and teaching God's truth and a deep desire to connect with God.
0: Yes.
1: You know this.
0: And I feel that everyone else has the potential to do the same. And on top of that, if I was finding out about somebody else, I would ask them the questions about their life. In fact, I do, as you know, ask mm-hmm. them always questions about their life. What happened here? What happened there? What happened here when you were growing up? This is how I get to know them. Nobody does that with me.
1: Because they don't view you in that same way. They don't view you in the way that you view you. That's what I was trying to
0: get
1: at.
0: They don't view me. They don't think the normal rules of engagement apply to me. So it's not only that they don't, because they already believe that I'm a liar. They already believe that I'm delusional before we begin. So before we begin an interaction, if I believe you're delusional before I begin an interaction with you, right, it's highly unlikely I'm going to listen to anything you say about your own life, about the life of others, about whatever was the truth of what happened, anything. I'm not going to believe anything. That's the out clause. The out clause is, I don't have to believe you because you're delusional or because you're deceitful or whatever. I don't even give you the chance to show whether you're deceitful or delusional or not.
1: Mm.
0: I just go ahead and make that judgment call.
1: Yeah, and this occurs even for people who attend our seminars regularly.
0: All the time.
1: Yeah.
0: There are people who have been attending our seminars for 6 years who still do it with me,
1: mm-hmm.
0: who still treat me like this. They have no idea. They have no idea about my personal life at all. None whatsoever. They think they do because of what they've heard, but they have no idea. They don't know how I grew up. They don't know my family. They wouldn't be able to even name my brother's name or my sister's name. The majority of people who know me right now wouldn't be able to name my brother or sister's name. They wouldn't even be able to name my children's name, right? That's the reality. That's how little they want to know about my life. And the reason why they want to know so little about my life is because anything they find out about my life might challenge their viewpoint that I'm delusional or that I'm a nutcase, or that I'm deceitful. And they don't want that belief challenged. They want to remain in that belief. And why do they want to remain in the belief? Because it helps them get away with anything that I might say that might be challenging. So if I say something to them that's challenging, they can go, he's just an idiot. Or he's just deceitful. Or he's just manipulative. Or he's just whatever. Without there being any proof of such things. Right? They can say it because it lets them off the hook with regard to listening to what I've said. And I find that's the primary reason why most people don't want to hear what I said.
1: Mm-hmm.
0: And this is the primary reason why nobody really believes who I am. Because nobody really has really engaged the question about what's happened in my life. Even you haven't, if you think about it. Right? And it's only recently that you've started engaging those kind of questions, right? And this is the, because you didn't want to have your experience tainted, and I understand that. But at the end of the day, how do you get to know somebody really without engaging all of these questions? You can't, really. And I find the irony of it quite remarkable in a lot of ways, in that this general concept that the normal way of getting to know someone doesn't apply to Jesus. The way of getting to know Jesus is getting to perform a miracle for you. Mm-hmm. Then you know him. No, you don't. You don't know anything. You don't know anything about me if I perform a miracle, whether I could or not. All you know in that moment is that I can perform the miracle that you wanted. That's all you know. Nothing else.
1: But people have a whole lot of preconceptions about your nature and character anyway.
0: Of course.
1: They believe that if you did the miracle, that would prove that you're the Jesus that they already have a preconception about, which
0: none of this is actually you. Yeah, the conception of Jesus on this planet 2,000 years away from when I was on Earth before is completely different to the person I was. The conception of Jesus on this planet at the moment is terrible, to be frank. Like, I'm a much better person than people, the average person believes Jesus to be. Because the average person believes Jesus would come and murder millions of people. Of course, I'm never going to murder millions of people. I'm not a genocidal maniac, you know, like...
1: But even in the first century, most people we knew didn't know you?
0: No, I agree.
1: They didn't know your character and nature?
0: No, they just, again, did the same thing as what they do with me now, and that is base it on, you know, their own... I challenge so many things, let's face it, in terms of inside of a person when they speak to me. And not because I want to, but just because the truth challenges people automatically, that people become frightened, scared, angry, abusive and all these other things before they want to know me. And I feel like, well, that's fine if that's what they want to choose to do. But don't think you know me from a book. Don't think you know me because you have some kind of guess of what I might do, right? The reality is, unless you are at one with God yourself, you don't know me. And that's what I said in the first century as well. Unless your father is my father, in the same manner that I have am the son of my father, in the sense at one with God, unless your father is my father in that manner, that you are at one with God, you will not know me, because you won't know what I'm going to do in any circumstance or situation.
1: Mm.
0: You won't be able to guess, because when a person's at one with God, they would choose to do things completely different than the average person on the planet.
1: Yeah, only because the average person on the planet is so far from God
0: exactly.
1: Right now.
0: Steeped in fear.
1: If we're all closer to God and had less fear, then a person at one with God wouldn't be so out of the ordinary.
0: Exactly.
1: Yeah.
0: Exactly. So the average person on the planet, I understand where they're coming from. I understand that they've got all of these preconceptions, thousands of years of them, in fact, all added up into them. All conversion into their mind, and they've got a book, four of them, in fact, in the gospel account that they believe are an accurate reflection of my nature and character, which are not. And you know, they've got all these things that they reckon that I was like this or like that. I get so many people tell me, I know you're not Jesus because Jesus would do this or Jesus would do that. Oh goodness me, like. You know, how arrogant is that, telling Jesus that you know he's not Jesus because your concept of Jesus 2,000 years removed from when I existed on earth is now true? How can you believe that your concept of somebody who lived 2,000 years ago is true, even? How could you have enough, that much arrogance to believe that? Honestly, you've got to be extremely arrogant to believe that your concept of somebody who lived 2,000 years ago is accurate. Because there's been so much distortion historically of any single person who's ever lived through history, let alone a person who has as much, shall we call it, infamy or fame mm-hmm. as I do.
1: Mm-hmm.
0: And so, yeah, you're just not going to have an accurate concept of me at all. So stop believing that you do and just start listening instead. That's my suggestion. Have a listen instead of, you know, worrying about, you know, whether I'm going to take your money. I do everything for free. How can I take your money? Like, don't worry about that. Listen to what's being said and listen to the reasonableness of it. Put it into practice in your day-to-day life. You don't even have to pay me a cent to do that. Go and do it before you make any judgments, rather than just making judgments on face value, which is all based around your own emotional inability to cope with the fact that I'm Jesus. And that's what I feel the majority of people need to do. They have an emotional inability to cope with the fact that I'm Jesus. That's all. And that's what's driving everything. And my suggestion to them is, deal with that. Like, there's no way you can prove that I'm not Jesus, so deal with that. There's no way I'm going to prove that I am. Deal with that too, right? If you want proof, it can only be established using the same method that you can establish your own identity to other people, and that is that people who knew you from the time of your birth to right now have to testify to your identity. And sooner or later, that's going to happen with me. So, and also, I can testify to my own identity through my own experience, which is what the average person can do. So unless you're willing and prepared to accept those things, you're not. No matter what I do, whatever miracles I perform, I could levitate in the sky, wouldn't make any difference. All it does is prove that I can levitate. It doesn't prove that I'm Jesus.
1: People are just terrified, aren't they, that if they believe that you're Jesus, that somehow this will affect their ability to make rational decisions and use their own will.
0: Yes, I'm totally confused about that, considering the fact that I'm a very rational person and encourage people to use their own will. I feel, though, a lot of it is about confrontation of beliefs. Honestly, the majority of people who come to me and say to me, I don't want to listen to divine truth anymore because you're saying you're Jesus and I know you're not. Okay, yeah, you don't know I'm not. It's impossible to know that I'm not in your condition or in your position. Impossible. You've not asked anybody. You don't, you know, none of the people who I knew, you have you ever spoken to? So of course you don't know whether I am or not. So what's your real reason?
1: Mm.
0: And the real reason is often that they've been confronted at some level, which we can talk about later. There's a lot of ways that people get confronted. And I think there's a question later that we'll talk about the ways in which people get confronted and how they get confronted through their interaction with the divine truth.
1: Mm. Mm. Yeah, lots more I could say on that issue, but let's move on.
0: Yeah.
1: So you've had at least 20,000 people listen to you, and most of them no longer listen. What do most people say to you when they leave your teachings?
0: Well, yes, I've had 20,000 people listen to me in this life face-to-face, shall we say. Obviously, millions and millions of people have listened to me over history. But 20,000 people have listened to me face-to-face in this life. Without exception, every single person who's now no longer listening to me, who has told me why they're no longer listening to me, has said they don't listen to me anymore because they can't believe that I'm Jesus. Or, to put it more succinctly, they usually say they know that I'm not Jesus and that's why they don't listen to me anymore. They don't not listen to me because what I say is illogical. They don't say that it's because they can't believe it. It's only the stuff about being Jesus they feel they can't believe. And they say categorically that they know that I'm not Jesus. And I think, yeah, I'm sorry, but you're being really illogical now, because there is no way that you can know that I'm not Jesus. Unless you were with me in my first century life, with me throughout my spirit life, saw my return through your spirit eyes and then returned to earth with me and then have lived this life with me, there is no way that you can prove that I'm not Jesus. So it's an illogical statement to say that you're not listening to me anymore because I'm not Jesus. The reason why you're not listening to me anymore is because I said something that confronts you and you don't want to listen to it anymore. So be honest about that. Say, yeah, I don't like what you said about this, so I don't want to hear anymore. That's fine. Do that. Because it's impossible for you to prove that I'm not Jesus, and it's impossible for you to know that I'm not Jesus. Impossible. And while it's like that, any time you say to me that you are not listening anymore or you've refused to listen right from the beginning because I'm saying that I'm Jesus, you are being very illogical and unreasonable. It's a very unreasonable thing to do. Now, I think it's very reasonable to say to me, I'm not listening to you anymore because you don't make any sense. Or, I'm not listening to you anymore because I believe you're a scoundrel and because I've got proof that you are. Or, I'm not listening anymore because you lie all the time and I can't abide lies or whatever. Now, that would make sense to me. Of course, none of those things are true, but it would make sense to me if you said those things or that you believed them even. Then it would to say, I'm not listening to you anymore because I know that you're Jesus.
1: I know you're not Jesus.
0: Mm. And I feel it's quite amazing that the majority of people think that that is a valid reason to not listen to somebody. I listen to everybody, and I'm not Jesus. Like, you know, when the eagle comes and talks to me in my house and says to me, AJ, I think you should do this. I go, yeah, that's a good idea, actually. I listen to him. Because I evaluate everything that's said to me based on its logic, based on its reasonableness, based on the love that's in it, based on the truth that's in it, not based on the individual that's telling me it, even. And I don't expect Igor to be Jesus before I listen to him. So why would you expect me to be Jesus before you listen to me? That doesn't make any logical sense either. So I feel there's a lot of illogical behaviour when it comes to people's assessment of my identity.
1: When most people leave your teachings, they say it's because they know that you're not Jesus.
0: Mm.
1: What reasons do they give you as to why they can't believe that you're Jesus?
0: I would say the majority of people who say that they can't believe I'm Jesus is because I've said something that they believe isn't true about themselves. Right, so you know, they might have come up and asked me how do I feel about their position with something, and most of the time they expect me to answer a certain way because they expect Jesus to answer a certain way, and of course when I just tell them the truth, usually they can't handle that truth generally emotionally, and so what they do is they get upset, and then of course they're looking for a reason to not listen to it, and of course the easiest justification is, he's not Jesus anyway, so I don't have to listen to him.
1: So would you say that the most common thing is that they don't give you a reason?
0: The majority of people don't give me a reason other than saying that they know that I'm not Jesus. And I ask them how they know, and they just say, oftentimes they just say, I just know. And that's it. But I know the majority of times why they have left. The majority of times I understand why they've left, because I've told them in advance what their issues are, that I know they'd eventually leave as listening to the divine truth and use those particular things as reasons to leave. So for the majority of people, it is all about this issue of whenever they have an emotional confrontation of a belief system inside of themselves that they can't emotionally or believe they can't emotionally handle, they revert to the excuse of, he's not Jesus, so I'm not listening to him. But ironically, they will still listen to everybody else, even though everybody else isn't Jesus either. Right? Mm. So that tells me it's not a very logical decision. You still listen to your wife and she's not Jesus. You know, you still listen to your father and he's not Jesus. You still listen to your friends and they're not Jesus. And so you're saying you're not listening to the one guy because he's saying he's Jesus? Right, that doesn't make much sense, particularly when you listened to him before and you thought everything he said was logical about everyone else. So most of the time it's been totally because of that one reason.
1: So you said something they couldn't agree with?
0: Yes.
1: Or they have an expectation of you to be a certain way that you aren't?
0: Yes, and in that regard, an expectation that I'll be a certain way. For example, most people have an expectation that I know everything. And I'm going, well, do you know everything? So I'm a person. I'm telling you I'm a man and I don't know everything because I'm a man. I'm not omniscient. You know, I'm not God. I keep telling people I'm not God. And they go, but Jesus would know everything. I go, no, Jesus doesn't know everything. I'm sorry, I'm Jesus and I don't know everything. I'm telling you, Jesus doesn't know everything. And logically, it's impossible for me to know everything, actually. Because from God's perspective, God is infinite. All of God's truths are infinite. I'm a finite man who is slowly learning more and more of God's truth. At any one point in time, I will not know everything. I can't. In fact, my opinion is I know very little. And if you expect me to know everything, then you're expecting me to be God. That's not very reasonable when I've told you that I'm not God. So even their expectations are way out of harmony with what I'm teaching. So if a person, after listening to me, says, oh, you're not Jesus because you didn't get everything right, I go, but I've said I don't get everything right before I began. Before you knew me, I was saying that I don't get everything right. Even after I become at one with God, I'm not going to get everything right, because knowledge is not the worry. The issue, from God's perspective in terms of perfection, is are you perfect in love? Not are you perfect in knowledge? The only being in the universe who's perfect in knowledge is a person who doesn't exist in the universe, and that's God. God doesn't exist in the universe even, because God's more infinite than the universe itself. So God doesn't exist in the universe, and God's the only person with all the knowledge, with all the truth. God's the only person. And if you expect me to be in the universe and be all-knowing, it's a physical impossibility. Because to be all-knowing, I'd have to exist larger than the universe. And that's a physical impossibility too. So you're asking a lot of physical impossibilities by expecting me to be all-knowing. Scientifically, it's impossible for me to be all-knowing and exist inside the universe. So it makes no sense from a scientific perspective, from a physical perspective, from a spiritual perspective. It makes no sense at all that a person requires that I know everything. And yet there's a lot of people who come along to seminars, and when I don't have an answer for them, they go, well, he should know, he's Jesus. What? Basically you're saying he should know, he's God. And I've already told you I'm not God. So you're not believing me when I say I'm not God. You expect me to be God. Jesus isn't God, never will be God, never can be God, because I am a created soul just the same as you are. That's the whole point. You know? So that's another reason why people feel that I can't be Jesus, because I'm not all-knowing. And I say, yeah, I'm not all-knowing. Yeah. Another reason why they say I can't be Jesus is because I make mistakes. But I say, of course I make mistakes. That's how you learn, actually. By making mistakes. So you're expecting me to be perfect before I'm perfect. You're expecting me to be perfect in knowledge, and only God can be that. And you're expecting me perfect in love before I'm perfect, and I've told you I'm not. So how can you expect me to be perfect in everything I do? I don't understand. Why would you stop listening on that basis? I don't stop listening to you, even though I know you're not perfect. So why do you stop listening to me just because I'm not perfect? Can you see, for some reason, the rules about Jesus apply differently to everybody else. That's how everybody thinks. It's not true. I'm under the same rules, the same laws, and the same government as God. As God has imposed upon every one of her children. So, but everyone wants to believe that somehow the rules don't apply to me, which is a part of their false beliefs. Mm. Again, being challenged, and yet they leave divine truth because of that. Well, I would never leave divine truth because of that. But that's just me. What other reasons are there that I can think of that people say that they can't believe in Jesus? There's quite a lot, you know. They all get back to the same statement, that they can't believe on Jesus, so therefore they can't listen anymore. You know most of them yourself, don't you? So,
1: yeah, it's mainly to do with I just see people get emotionally challenged by something that you do, or their perception of love is that love
0: panders to their addictions,
1: pleases their addictions, makes them feel comfortable all of the time.
0: Yeah, not at, and this is the amount of times people come up to me and I can feel, yeah, you don't want the truth, you want to only hear what you now are going to ask me the question about, and I know the answer you want already. I know it before you begin. Right? I can feel it. A lot of times I can read people's minds. That's the truth. And I can feel their intention. Their intention is, ask a question, he'll give you the nice addiction being met, because he's Jesus. He'll look after you. He'll make you feel good about yourself. And when I don't do that, they're just angry, bitter and twisted. And there's been so many people that have come along to one seminar, came up, asked me a question, I give them an answer they don't want to hear, and they never want to see me again, and they spend the rest of their life criticising me on the internet. Just because they heard something they don't want to hear.
1: Mm.
0: And I find that's quite funny, really, and in some ways. It's sad, but
1: I think it's sad for people.
0: Well, it's funny in a way, too, because it just is an indication of how little they really wanted to hear the truth. They're claiming falsely to other people and themselves that they want to hear the truth. When they ask a question where somebody gives them the truth, they don't want to receive the answer. And in fact, willing to abuse the person for the rest of their life, that's an indication of how little they want to hear the truth. It's quite funny.
1: Yeah. People live most of their lives like this. Like if they say to their husband, does my bum look big in it? And he goes, well, yeah. Then most women,
0: there's a divorce.
1: Well, not a divorce, but often like an emotional...
0: No sex for weeks on end. And
1: yeah.
0: You said my mum's fat, so I'm not having sex with you now.
1: But, I mean, that's even more extreme than... Like most women maybe wouldn't be like that, but there would be a chilling feeling towards
0: of course
1: their husband for the next 3 hours.
0: That's why most husbands are afraid to say it.
1: But it's exactly the same thing. People don't want the truth and they're willing to be cruel in response to receiving the truth.
0: Yes, they want to shoot the messenger, even if the messenger is stating a truth.
1: And even if they ask the question.
0: And even if they ask the question. So they set up the messenger to be able to shoot him later.
1: Yeah, yeah.
0: And you see this happening a lot in relationships, and you see it happening a lot in life generally, where people are set up so that you can shoot them down. And it's a cruel way of living your life. And it's certainly never going to be a life that's harmonious with God's love or God's laws, and therefore never going to be a life of miracles, if we classify a miracle as living in harmony with God's higher laws.
1: So
0: I find it's... and although it's sad, it's a self-imposed thing that people have. So it's sad that they choose to do it, but... It is also self-imposed. It's to do with the degree of arrogance that the average person has towards receiving truth. They don't want to receive it. And why don't they want to receive it? Because they don't want to feel the emotion involved in receiving it.
1: Hmm.
0: You know, so the woman who's got a fat backside doesn't want to feel she's got a fat backside, even when she knows she has. She doesn't want to feel it, right? And she knows she's got to do something about it. And she might even feel powerless about doing something about it because of how her addictions lead her to eat or whatever it is that causes her to do it, right, to put on the weight in those locations. But she doesn't still want to hear the truth.
1: Mm.
0: She's got all this hurt she doesn't want to feel. If she was willing to feel all the hurt, ironically, not only would she receive the truth, but the fat would fall off her backside. And that's the same as all of us, really, in the end of the day.
1: Yeah.
0: If we were open to receiving the truth, not only would we receive the truth, but there would be benefits to our life as a result of receiving the truth that we would feel the rest of our lives.
1: Mm. What do you feel when people reject everything you say just because they can't accept your identity?
0: Well, in terms of personal feelings, I don't feel personally hurt or anyway. I just feel like, well, any conversation with them was fairly pointless, because if that's the only reason why you're going to reject what somebody says because they're not Jesus, or you don't believe they're Jesus when they're saying they are, then I suggest to the person it's not a very good reason to reject anything. Like, I don't reject them because they're not Jesus. So why would they reject me if they believe I'm not Jesus? Like, it doesn't make any logical sense to me. So my personal feelings are probably just one of feeling a bit sorry for them, in fact, because I just feel sorry for anybody who rejects truth just because the person giving it isn't the person they want them to be. Or they reject truth because the person giving it doesn't meet their addictions and demands. Or the person who's telling them the truth is not the person they hoped the person would be. Like, it's sad that anybody would reject truth on any of those bases. So I feel that rejecting the truth for any of those reasons is not a good reason to reject truth. So for that reason, I accept truth from children, because sometimes it's beautiful accepting the truth from children. Like, you, it is the truth, and what they're saying to you is the truth. I accept truth from people who I know are just bitterly angry with me sometimes, because I know, well, what they're saying is the truth. And I don't have any feeling they have to be something before I'll accept the truth from them. But there is this great feeling on this planet that you have to be someone important before people will listen to you. And I find that's pretty sad.
1: Mm.
0: Because why do you have to be someone important before anybody will listen to you? Like, it doesn't make any sense to me either. Logically, we're all children of God, therefore we're all equal. Therefore, each of us have a valid thing to say, right? And the more we say that's harmonious with love, the more valid it is. The less we say harmonious with love, then the less valid it is. It doesn't matter what they claim themselves to be. What matters is whether it's valid from a consideration of love or not. That's really the only real point of questioning, I feel, about whether you should receive something. Is it loving? Is the concept loving? Is it logical? Is it loving? Then you would accept it no matter where it's from. So I feel that people's reasons for doing that are fairly, you know, again, illogically conceived.
1: Okay.
0: And I believe, though, that for the majority of people, they have a strong desire to reject truth just because it's going to cause some of their own personal fears to be exposed. And rather than have their personal fears exposed and then have it have to be felt, they would prefer to have their personal fears suppressed. And the way to suppress fear is to tell a person a lie. So it's one of the main methods that we use on the planet in order to suppress a person's fear. So in a previous question, you talked about the fat woman's backside, or the woman's fat backside, shall we say. And the fear she has is that she has got a fat backside. And the fear she has is that she doesn't look good like that. And the fear she has is that other people will make fun of her like that. And the fear, you know, these fears all add up. And so when she goes up to her husband and, "Do you think I look fat in these jeans?" she's got all these preconceived fears. Whether they're valid or not is immaterial. She's got all these fears that she doesn't want to feel. And she's really asking her husband to allay the fear, to make the fear go away. And the majority of people who come up to question me are questioning me because they want their fear to go away. They don't want to know the truth. They want their fear to disappear. And I'm not in the business of making fear disappear. In fact, I want fear to be exposed. I want fear to be addressed. That's what God wants. That's what all of God's laws are. All God's laws are love-based, and there is no fear in love. So all of God's laws are fearless. And I would like people to address their fears. And so I'm not going to help a person, you know, sit in their fear. And I'm not going to say things to them that are going to help them do that. And a lot of people are very confronted with that. Mm. Mm. One of the things with regard to people terminating their friendship with me or rejecting things that I say, and a lot of times it is like a physical termination of the friendship. So they enter a friendship, a dialogue with me, we become friends over time. Then I say something that generally confronts them, and then they decide they're going to terminate their friendship, and they write me a termination letter generally, where they say, I no longer want to have anything to do with you because I don't believe you're Jesus. That's their termination letter that I receive frequently from people. And unfortunately, most of the time, they are not honest with themselves. The very reason why they terminate their friendship with me, why they send me their termination letter, is because of reasons I've already exposed to them during my conversations with them, that they are unable to confront within themselves emotionally, that they're unable to accept emotionally. And often the very reason why they are terminating their friendship with me is the very reasons why I've already explained to them over the years that I've known them as to why they have a problem.
1: So could you give us an example of that?
0: Yes, I can probably give you many examples of that. Usually, within a very short period of time of knowing a person, they ask me, you know, what is going on for their lives personally. And usually I tell them what's going on in their life personally.

0: every interaction that I have with you is just a fake interaction. You're not real with any emotion. You don't have any emotions that are real that I can feel inside of you. And then I gave an example. See, right at the moment I said, now that I said that to you, you're in a rage with me. And you're not even acknowledging that. Anyway, that man drove off, right? And then he said later, he was about 15 k's away from me, and he got into this huge rage with me, and he wanted to kill me, and he spent 2 or 3 hours driving home wanting to kill me. He didn't see me for another 5 months as a result of that one conversation. He came back to me and told me how angry he was with me. And I said, but have you dealt with the fact that you're not being real? And he hadn't. And I said, are you going to? And to this day, he's now not coming to any sessions. He doesn't have anything to do with me. He wanted to be my friend, he said. He has nothing to do with me now. He's still angry with me and wants to kill me. He's told me on many occasions that he wants to kill me, actually. Now, I find that whole experience, and that's a sort of extreme example of a person who has demonstrated to me right from the beginning what their true nature is, and I've told them right from the beginning what their true nature is. They haven't wanted to accept it right from the beginning, and now they don't spend any time with me for what they believe is, you know, that I'm not Jesus.
1: So you're saying this person now in their rage, they're still not being real. They're just in a rage about you challenging them about not being real.
0: Exactly. They're just in a rage about me challenging them about the fact that they're not real. And the fact is, he wasn't real, because if he wanted to be my friend, he wouldn't be in a rage with me for nearly 5 years now. Right? He wouldn't be in a rage with me. He would want to be my friend and therefore want to work through why he's in such a rage with me being a good friend to him, telling him the truth about himself.
1: Mm-hmm.
0: Right? He would want to work through that. So right from the beginning, I knew what the problem was. Right? And this is frequently the case, that the people who send me their termination letters, I frequently know the exact reason why they're actually sending me their termination letter. And it's not because I'm not Jesus. It's because they don't like me. And they don't like what I said.
1: Mm.
0: And they don't like it. And they don't like me because I told them the truth. And they don't want to hear the truth. That's the main reason why.
1: So you're saying it's often at some point in your... You can't really call it a friendship because you're saying that they don't like you. But
0: no,
1: some
0: well,
1: point
0: that's right.
1: In your,
0: right from the beginning, they really haven't liked me.
1: Some point in your relationship with these people, you've raised something
0: mm-hmm.
1: that ultimately comes to a head. And when that comes to a head, either with you or in some aspect of
0: their
1: personal life, and you reflect the truth about that,
0: yep.
1: then they don't want to have anything to do with you.
0: No.
1: I can certainly vouch for that. I mean, I observe that all the time. It happens with me now too.
0: Well, you think of all the times you didn't want to have anything to do with me. It was pretty much the same, wasn't it?
1: Certainly. I was personally challenged.
0: Every single time. And you just wanted to walk away. You wanted to go away. And then, to your credit, you walked away, went around, and you went, he's right, I'm a... And you know what I mean? You had this feeling in you of at least some degree of self-honesty. Well, the average person, I find, doesn't have that. They have no degree of self-honesty. They don't want to examine themselves honestly. And so they just want to blame somebody for what they do. I feel, to the people's credit who stay, the majority of them have a larger degree of self-honesty. They have a desire to see themselves as they truly are, even though it's painful at times. And that's the exact same desire I have for myself,
1: mm-hmm.
0: the desire to see myself as truthfully are, even though it's painful at times for me too. You know, that's the reality. That's the reality any time we walk towards God. God's going to expose our true nature to ourselves. And it's just whether we can emotionally be humble enough to deal with it, as to whether we will stick in this desire to have a relationship with God or not. That's the primary thing driving our desire.
1: Mm-hmm.
0: So for the average person, they don't have that desire. They don't have this strong desire to be at one with God. They don't have a strong desire to have personal reflection of truth. And so they want people to tell them lies. And when you tell them the truth, they view that as a mortal sin, which they will remain angry about until they see that you were right, and until they see that it's not very loving to be angry, and until they see that once they get over their

0: anger, that actually they had a lot of fear about the answer. And until they actually feel their fear and feel the grief that is their fear covers, they probably are not going to shift on the issue.
1: What do you believe are the true reasons people can't believe that you're Jesus?
0: Well, I don't believe it has anything to do with me being Jesus, actually. I feel quite strongly that it's impossible for anybody to prove that I'm not Jesus, just as it's difficult for me to prove that I am, given the circumstances that we're currently in at the moment. However, I do feel the main reasons why people don't believe that I'm Jesus, or say they don't believe I'm Jesus, is because they are physically confronted, spiritually confronted, emotionally confronted, psychologically confronted, belief system confronted, and what else can I include in that? They're basically confronted on every single level a person can be confronted. Their family is confronted, their life is confronted, their worldview is confronted. Everything is confronted. And when everything is confronted, usually the psychological disturbance of having so many belief systems confronted at the same time is so great for the average person that they have to look for a way out of the confrontation.
1: And just to clarify, these things are confronted by you or by divine truth, or what are they confronted
0: by? The truth. The truth confronts all of these things. The real truth, God's truth, confronts these things. And I'm going to state God's truth, so naturally I'm going to be seen to be the person who's at the spearhead of the confrontation. In other words, they're going to blame me for the confrontation. So it's amazing how many people blame me for their family getting angry with them. Like, I'm not their family. I'm not angry with them. But their family's getting angry with them just because they listen to me, and they blame me for it. Like, why are you blaming me for it? It's your family that's getting angry with you. Blame them. Right? So the main reason why that happens is because they're confronted on so many levels. They're spiritually, psychologically, emotionally, physically confronted, where worldviews confronted, everything's confronted. And as a result of the confrontation is so great internally. There's so much internal, what I refer to in my discussions as stretching, that needs to occur, but which they see as internal confusion and internal pain, that they have to look for a scapegoat. And because I've been the source of much of the information that's confronted them, the scapegoat automatically becomes myself. And that's the main reason why the average person who leaves the teachings of divine truth leaves the teachings of divine truth, because they are confronted in some way. Most of them are confronted before they even begin. They're confronted as soon as I open my words and say, look, I'm Jesus and I'm going to tell you something. That's when they're confronted. Just me saying that I'm Jesus confronts them, right, in so many ways. And the confrontation begins there and grows from that point, generally.
1: So what happens to people when they're confronted on all these different levels?
0: Well, they hit the point where they feel they cannot emotionally cope with the confrontation. And in other words, they're not humble enough to actually absorb the internal conflict that occurs as a result of all of this information. And because of the lack of humility, and their inability to feel every emotion that they're feeling at the time without blaming somebody else, they revert to blaming somebody else for their emotional condition. And of course, usually at that point, that's when they get angry. So they get very angry, even rageful at times. Some of them even become like they want to kill you, so rageful, because they're psychologically disturbed on so many levels that that it's very, very difficult for them to maintain any sense even of what would be normally classified as kind or considerate behaviour.
1: So what's the major emotion that comes up for people? Would you say...
0: Well, the major emotion is fear, obviously, but that's not the emotion they display. The emotion that they display most of the time is rage or anger, which is a covering over of the fear, and it's because their addiction is not getting met. So for the majority of people, they are in heavy addictions with the life or that they have. They have addictions with their friends, with their family, with their food, with their clothes, with their shelter, with their... Mm-hmm. There's so many addictions, it's on every level. And the addictions are used to cover over their fears. And then as I expose their addictions, there's nothing left to cover over fear. And when there's nothing left to cover over fear and you're not prepared to feel fear, you get angry. And when you get angry, you get very unpleasant. You become unkind and inconsiderate. You are willing to harm another person in their life. And in most people's cases, they then want to have a personal vendetta with me. They want to express this personal vendetta for the rest of their life, which is an indication of how much they are lacking development in love. Because the reality is you'd never want to do that if you love somebody.
1: It's also a lack of development in not just love, but logic, isn't it?
0: Of course. But a person generally is very illogical once their emotions are triggered. They become very illogical if they are unable to be humble. So when we have an inability to be humble, we become very illogical in the way in which we handle emotion. So we handle emotion by becoming angry and vindictive and even resentful and even murderous at times as a result of our inability to be humble. And so it's the lack of humility that really drives a lot of this kind of behaviour. So the main reason why people say to me that they can't listen to me anymore because I'm saying that I'm Jesus is because they lack humility. That's the main problem that they have. And in some ways I don't mind, because if they lack humility with me, they certainly are going to lack humility with God, who I'm being trained by,
1: mm-hmm.
0: you know. And so they're not ever really going to have a condition of at-one-ment with God unless they're willing to engage humility as an active quality that they personally want to develop. And given the world and the world's general fear of humiliation and general fear of being looked down upon and the fear of condescension and so forth, I would suggest that the average person doesn't want to become humble. They don't want to feel all of their real feelings that they actually feel and acknowledge the truth of their real feelings. And as a result of that, they are in a lot of addiction to avoid these fears and then, of course, project a lot of rage as a result.
1: And so what happens in your relationship with these people when they project rage at you?
0: Well, the main reason why I, you know, have a person leave my life, withdraw from a person, the only reason why, in fact, I withdraw from people is because they're angry with me or they're treating me badly in some way. And the reality is, if I love myself and I'm practicing the truth that I preach, I will love myself. And if I love myself, I will, in fact, not put up with people treating me angrily or bitterly or blaming me for things that I have not created. I will not put up with people treating me in an unloving manner. I won't put up with them yelling at me. I won't give them my time, more of my time, when they're already shown in the past that they're willing to treat me badly when I have given them my time for free. So I will withdraw from them as a result. That's the only time I will withdraw from a person. And if I can leave their presence and go to my home, I will. If I can't leave their presence or I am in an environment that I've created, then they have to leave me. That's why I ask people who are angry and bitter in any of our seminars to leave, because they're in my environment and I don't deserve their rage. No matter what I am and what I've done, I still don't deserve their rage, just like I don't believe they deserve mine. Right? So that's the primary reason why I leave people. Myself, that's why I make the decision personally to leave them. However, the majority of people are not in that place. The majority of people usually leave me before I leave them. And I feel the reason for that is that I'm a lot more tolerant of unloving behaviour than the average person, unfortunately.
1: But But people leave you not because you've been angry with them, though.
0: No.
1: Like, the only time you leave someone is if they're
0: angry
1: with you. But they don't leave you because you're angry with them. They leave you for other reasons,
0: Nobody's left me because I'm angry with them, because I haven't been angry with them.
1: Yes.
0: The reality is I just tell them the truth of the situation and then they become challenged and angry and bitter or Some people feel ashamed and so they leave or whatever. But very few people actually let themselves feel, in humility, feel their emotions as a result and stay.
1: Mm-hmm.
0: Which I feel is the best course of action to take. That's the course of action I take when I'm dealing with people generally. So that's the course of action I suggest to other people to take. But it's not generally the course of action others engage.
1: So basically, though, in answering this question, you've said that the true reasons that people leave you
0: because it's not leaving me. I don't see it as leaving me. They decide they can't listen to divine truth anymore. In other words, they're deciding that they can't listen to God's truth anymore because of, and most of the time on the end of that sentence they say, because you're not Jesus,
1: mm-hmm.
0: which doesn't make any logical sense to me. And I know for a fact that the majority of them are not leaving for that reason. They're leaving because they've been emotionally, spiritually, belief system, worldview-wise, psychologically disturbed through something that I've said.
1: So they've been very challenged by that.
0: Challenged.
1: What about the influence of others?
0: Well, of course, one of the reasons why people have left has been the influence of others. You know, whether the others are spirits or people on earth. You know, at one point in time, we had people who knew us ringing other people, trying to convince them not to come to our seminars for free. You know, they come to our seminars for free. And we've got people who are so committed against ourselves that they are willing to ring up all the people they know who are still coming to seminars and tell them not to come to seminars anymore because they don't go to seminars anymore. That's how much they want the approval of other people in order to make the choice or the decision to not listen to divine truth. I feel quite strongly that a lot of their decisions are made for these reasons. And then there are also this heavy spirit influence. Of course, there are a large group of spirits, billions in fact of spirits, who do not want this divine truth, God's truth, to be on earth. If God's truth comes to earth in a full way, most of these spirits will no longer be able to have their addictions met. Most of these spirits will no longer be able to influence people in the manner they currently do. Most of these people in the spirit world will not be able to have a detrimental effect on the planet as a result. Now, most of those spirits are fully committed to having a detrimental effect on the planet. They're fully committed to being evil, and they're fully committed to trying to affect every single person on Earth negatively. And so, of course, they're not going to be very happy when somebody comes along talking God's truth. And so many people come under their influence very rapidly when we're with them. But when we're not with them, they're not influenced. And then they go, yeah, the influence around Jesus and Mary or AJ and Mary is very dark. Well, yes, I agree, it's very dark. There's a lot of spirits around us trying to convince you that we're not who we're saying we are and trying to convince you that what we're teaching is not divine truth. And those people follow us around constantly looking for a new prey every single moment that we're speaking, right? So this is a fact of the life we're living, just as it was a fact of the life I lived in the first century. When I was in the first century, as the Bible does actually say, the spirits were often around me, the dark spirits were often around me, trying to convince other people that what I was speaking wasn't the truth, trying to convince other people that it was all a lie. This is a fact of life living here on earth, and it won't change until people on earth stop being governed by fear and start feeling their fear instead, being humble to their fear. But that is another reason why a lot of people leave. A lot of people become so disturbed internally that they are so easily influenced by people on earth and by spirits to not listen anymore, that they don't listen anymore. Only to their own regret later, generally.
1: Mm. So basically you're saying that people meet you, they hear some divine truth.
0: Usually they like it.
1: Usually they like it, but at some point there's a stretch or there's a challenge of mm-hmm. their worldview, of their comfort zone. Or
0: and most of the time it's not their worldview. It's most of the time it's a challenge of their personal emotional condition.
1: Mm-hmm.
0: In other words, they want to believe they are in this condition and I'm telling them, sorry, but you're not in the condition you believe you are.
1: At that point, there's a lot of psychological distress or emotional distress or fear.
0: Yes.
1: And then you mentioned logic sort of goes out the window.
0: Logic goes out the window.
1: And most people then revert to saying, well, look, you're not Jesus and so I'm leaving.
0: Yes. Which is illogical reason for leaving.
1: Mm-hmm. Yeah.
0: Because they can't prove it. So And that isn't all an indication that they're skipping over the real major points, the major points of why they're leaving. Like, I had another friend, you know, the only reason why he left was because his wife didn't like me anymore. But he told me it was because I'm not Jesus. This is what happens. Like, you know, he's afraid of his wife. Mm. And I told him that right from the beginning, that he's afraid of women. I told him that that was his biggest emotion and that if he didn't let go of it, he'll never be at one with God. Right at the beginning of our relationship.
1: Mm.
0: And what is the thing that terminated our relationship? Not me not being Jesus, but rather the exact thing I said, which was his fear of his wife and his wife's emotions. And this is common. This is common, as you know.
1: Mm-hmm.
0: And I feel that if people are going to leave divine truth and choose to not listen to God's truth anymore, my suggestion to them is this. Make sure you've at least listened to some of it before you make the decision. Make sure you make a logical decision. Make sure you know the reason why you're leaving. And make sure you're honest with yourself about the reason why you're leaving. Because otherwise, you're just wasting your own time, in fact. It would be far better for you to do those things. Than it would
1: we have good. Another friend who recently told us that she didn't want to feel any emotions and she didn't want to prevent us speaking truth, so she didn't want to see us anymore.
0: I feel that's much more honest. Yeah. I feel that's much more honest. It's sad in the sense that we still feel her to be our friend.
1: Yeah.
0: And it's sad in the sense that it's not helping her life in the future, but it's honest. You know, she's being honest about it, and that's great.
1: Mm.
0: And, you know, you've got to respect people like that are honest about it. When people just say they're leaving because they don't believe on Jesus, you know, that's not honest. There's no honesty there.
1: Mm.
0: They're not being honest with themselves or with me. And I know they're not, you know. And most of the time, the very reason why they're leaving, I told them right at the beginning of the time that I knew them, what the problem was. So I feel, you know, for the average person, like, we're perfectly okay with people leaving, of course. And we feel that this is the beauty of free will. You have the choice, you know, you can make choice and decisions. If you leave God's truth, it's not going to be a good life for you. That's the fact. Because you're leaving the way the universe is governed. You're leaving God's laws. You're choosing to act in disharmony with God's laws. And when you choose to act in harmony with God's universal laws, there are consequences. It's like, you know, stepping off of a building, you know, the law of gravity is going to take its effect.
1: In disharmony. You said in harmony, but you mean in disharmony.
0: Yeah, in disharmony. Like, you know, if you step off a building, the law of gravity will take its effect. Now, if you step off a big enough building, the law of gravity is going to take its effect and it's not going to be very pleasant. Even a small building, it's not going to be very pleasant. You're going to hit the ground with some pretty strong force and potentially break a bone. And that's just the result of breaking the law.
1: Mind you, I feel that you can leave, like, what we teach and live a moral life.
0: That would be in harmony with many laws.
1: And that would be in harmony with
0: so
1: many
0: you'd
1: laws.
0: Have a good life.
1: It doesn't mean that everything's going to go terribly for you. If you listened to Divine Truth for 5 years and then went, well, that's it, but I'm just going to live a very moral life.
0: That would be
1: and
0: fantastic.
1: And before then you didn't have one at all, you're in a better condition.
0: Heaps better.
1: So I don't feel like it's all hell and damnation if you leave Divine Truth.
0: It's just that everyone, you're better off learning about God's laws, even if you can't accept them. Because if you know what they are, you can decide to live in harmony with them or not as a decision, right? If you don't learn about God's laws, then oftentimes you're acting in ignorance. And the consequences of ignorance are just the same as the consequences are similar to the consequences of willful disobedience.
1: Mm-hmm.
0: So in other words, if I don't know there's a law of gravity and I still step off the, if I step off the roof not knowing there's a law of gravity, the law of gravity is still going to work, right? So whether I'm ignorant of the law or not, it's still going to have its consequence. Of course, the consequences are slightly different in terms of emotionally, because if I did it willfully, then I'll have additional conscience matters to work through. So from a soul perspective, there is a difference. But there is a similar consequence to the same action, whether it was willful or not.
1: Mm-hmm.
0: And this is what people need to understand. It's like you're far better off knowing about God's laws and not doing it, then you are not knowing.
1: Knowing about God's laws and not following them, you mean?
0: Mm-hmm.
1: And then you are of not knowing.
0: Yeah, there is no such thing as blissful ignorance. That's the truth. And, you know, blissful ignorance creates a lot of pain. It's not blissful at all. It's far better to not be ignorant and still decide. Right? At least you know why you got into trouble.
1: Yeah.
0: But even better than that would be to know the truth and decide to live in harmony with it. Mm. That would be even better. That's what's going to result in the most beautiful life and the most loving life and the most pleasurable life.
1: Mm.
0: Yeah.
1: Okay, thank you. What, if anything, do you do about the reasons that most people reject you?
0: Well, there's nothing I can do. From God's perspective, if I honour all of God's laws, and particularly the law of free will, which is a very, very important law that God has created, a gift that God's given to each of us individually, then there is nothing I can do about somebody not listening anymore. There's nothing I want to do about somebody not listening to me anymore. In fact, I fully support their desire and right to not listen to me anymore, just as I fully support my desire and right to not listen to anybody else anymore, if that's what I choose. So there's nothing I can actually do or want to do. I don't want to force them. I don't want to impel them. I don't want to convince them. I don't want to motivate them. I don't want to give them a motivational speech. I just want to let them make their own choice. If their own choice is to not listen, then don't listen anymore. That's fine. I'm okay with that. You can even be my friend and not listen anymore. That's the reality. I've got many friends who don't listen to divine truth. And still they're my friends and I talk to them about other matters. Now, in terms of trying to assist them to get over whatever is the emotional confrontation that they feel as the reason, the real reason why they don't want to listen to me anymore. Well, there's already over 1,000 hours of material on YouTube, which would already be helping them do that. The majority of these people have also had some of their personal questions answered by me. And so really I've done all I can already to help them through the confrontation they're experiencing as to the reason why they don't want to listen anymore. And for the majority of people, it just means that they haven't been humble enough to listen to that advice or take into account those particular things. In fact, for the majority of people, they listen for a while. They haven't listened to the whole 1,000 hours. They've listened for a while until something confronts them. And at the point that something confronts them, that's the point when they want to walk away. And my suggestion to people is that you're not going to grow that way. The only way you grow is by being stretched, you know. And so you can't expect to grow by only listening to the things that you agree with. You know, you're never going to grow that way.
1: So at the point where we hit something that it's very challenging, instead of immediately seeking internal justifications to not listen,
0: mm-hmm.
1: there's the choice to look at what's being challenged.
0: Yes, at that point we have a choice. And most people make the choice to not listen anymore at that point.
1: Mm-hmm.
0: And the reason why they make that choice is because they're challenged and they don't want to be humble to what the challenge is. They don't want to feel it emotionally. And so rather than feeling it emotionally, they wish to walk away from what they believe is the trigger of the confrontation emotionally that's occurring within them. So at that point, they make a choice to leave rather than deal. Now, this is the same kind of choice the average person makes when they go and see a psychologist. They go to a psychologist, and while the psychologist is telling them things they want to hear, then they stay engaged. But as soon as the psychologist tells them something that they don't want to hear, they want to run away. And they go away, usually for good. You know, that is the choice that they make. And unfortunately, that proves that they really didn't want to change in the first place. Not enough to confront their emotional reasons why they don't want to change. If we're willing to confront the emotional reasons why we don't want to change, we would go through the emotion that the confrontation has caused and come out the other end of it. But most people don't come out the other end of it. They make the choice to avoid the emotional confrontation. So they leave the source of the confrontation. Now, in my case, because I'm often viewed as the source of the confrontation, because I'm stating something that they don't want to accept, they leave. And I'm okay with that, like I said. It's fine. That's their choice. They have a choice to make, and that's their choice. Yeah. My suggestion to people is this. They don't need a reason to stop listening to me. The way God's made their free will is that they're allowed to choose to not listen to me without having a reason at all. You don't have to come along to the sessions. What I notice a lot of people doing is they almost feel guilt when they don't come to a session. Or they feel guilt when they don't come to a seminar that's in their region. They feel sort of, it's almost like this macabre pull towards going when they don't really want to go. Because they know they're going to get confronted when they go, right? And they don't really want to go, but they go anyway. And then, of course, they get confronted. And then they feel they've got to make some kind of justification for why they don't want to go anymore. And so what they do then is they start inventing reasons to not go. And most of the inventions are all around things that I've already told them are true. So, for example, the one invention that they often have is, you make mistakes. Yes, I've told you that. That's correct, I do make mistakes. But I told you that from the beginning. So why would you not want to listen anymore just because I make mistakes? Now, that doesn't make any sense. When I told you from the beginning I do make mistakes, you obviously either didn't believe me at the beginning or now you're just using that as an excuse to not listen now. Or they might say, you know, to me things like, oh, I don't believe you're Jesus anymore. Well, you can't prove that. So that makes no sense to me at all. Right? You can't prove that I'm not Jesus. So how does that make any sense that that's a good reason to stop listening now? You were listening before, why aren't you listening now? There must be a different reason, right? And the reality is, you don't need a reason to stop listening. Yeah. You're allowed to stop listening at any time. It's all free. It's not like you've committed to some hundreds of hours of teaching. It's not like you've entered a university degree that you've paid for and now you've got to finish even though you don't want to finish it. You can leave at any time. Nothing is going to worry. No one's going to be bothered by that. I'm still going to love you. You can leave at any point you want. Then they say to me things like, but you don't get things, you know, you're not all-knowing. But I've told you that I'm not all-knowing. I've told you that Jesus is not all-knowing. So how is that now a reason? So forget using all these so-called excuses. My suggestion to you is this. If you don't want to come along to the session, don't come along. You don't have to give anybody a reason. You don't have to come up with fanciful reasons. You don't have to come up with illogical reasons. Stop trying to convince yourself that you have a logical reason. Just say to yourself, I don't want to go. And don't come. And it doesn't matter what the reason is that you don't want to go. That's what I feel. That's why we make the sessions for free. People have the free will then to make a choice at any moment. They can get up and leave at any moment. They don't have to come back.
1: And certainly we don't go looking for them.
0: We don't go looking for them.
1: Nor do we reject them.
0: We don't advertise for them. We don't market for them.
1: No, I mean we don't go looking for people who do stop coming.
0: Of course, we don't go knock on their door like other religions, like religions do, like I've had done to me, knocking on my door saying, why aren't you coming back? And we don't do that. We leave people make their own choice and decisions. They're allowed to do that. Of course they're allowed to do that. That's their God-given gift.
1: And it's always mystified me that when people decide that they don't agree with divine truth, then they feel that they should, or that it's good, or that they want to abuse us.
0: Yeah.
1: When we haven't forced anything upon anyone.
0: No, nor have we abused anyone.
1: We've not abused them, and now they feel like they can't let it go. Like for me, if I want to let something go, I stop going and I move on to the next thing.
0: Mm-hmm.
1: The fact that they can't let it go, though, indicates something, doesn't it?
0: Of course, yes. You see, what happens with truth, God's truth, when it hits our soul, after a while it starts resonating with our soul, and we just can't give it up no matter what we want to do. We might want to give it up, but we just can't. And for a lot of people, they get angry about that. They get angry about the fact they can't give it up. So instead of just having a good bash on a punching bag or something and letting go of all that rage that they have about the fact that now God's truth, they've heard God's truth, they can't forget it anymore, instead of having a good rage about that, which is one thing they do need to have a good rage about, obviously, they would rather be in a rage with the people they heard it from, who have not harmed them. All we've ever done is just present truth for free to them. We've given them our time for free. How can you be complaining about that? Like, you didn't have to sit there and spend the time with us. You could have got up at any moment. So why are you angry about it? Right? You're only angry about it because there's something inside of you that resonates with it that you don't want to face, and you don't want to feel that from an emotional perspective. So in other words, you lack humility. That's the only reason why you're angry with us, because you lack humility. I'm not angry with you because I don't have that same lack of humility. I'm more humble than that. I can see that every time I get upset inside of myself, it's got something inside of myself, not anybody else to blame. And that's the difference between ourselves generally and the people who listen to us. Most of the people who listen to us get angry with us at some point because they lack humility. They lack that ability to be able to see that any feeling they have is not the result of somebody else, but the result of something they're feeling inside of themselves. Yeah, also I'd like to say on this subject that, you know, when people withdraw from us, we still feel a lot of love for them, actually. The majority of people who have listened to us and who have left, and even the majority of people who are angry with us, we still feel a lot of love and compassion for them. We see the reasons why they feel confronted at the time, and we also can understand, perhaps better than they do at this point in time, as to why they feel so angry with us. And we believe that some point in the future they will possibly work through their rage and anger and actually get into a condition where they see that they were just afraid and need to work through their fears and see that they just wanted some addictions met that we weren't meeting, and maybe they can work through some of their addictions. So we actually have a lot of feelings of love towards all the people who have left hearing the divine truth and who have left coming along to the seminar, don't come along to seminars anymore or anything like that. And it's not like there are regular seminar attendees or anything. It's just, you know, we notice when people have withdrawn from us and we don't feel angry with them for withdrawing from us. But if they treat us badly during that process, then of course there's a lot more resistance in us towards having a relationship with them in the future. So when I say resistance in us, what we're waiting for is their own repentance for their angry behaviour. And what we find for the majority of people is that they are not repentant for their angry behaviour, and because they feel justified by being angry. They justify their behaviour. They are justifying their addictions. And so for the majority of people, they're going to need a lot more humility to return to hearing God's truth or divine truth than they have had to listen to it in the first place. Because after they've left, many people have become angry and resentful. When they become angry and resentful, they're demonstrating their lack of love and also their lack of concern for proper ethics. And as a result of that, the next time we engage with them, the very first thing we're going to address with them is their lack of love and lack of ethics. And of course, unless they've dealt with those particular emotions, they're going to find that confrontation much more confrontational than any previous confrontation they've had. So I'd suggest to any person who's left listening to Divine Truth and is now considering listening to it again, that they look sincerely at the reasons why they left. And it actually had nothing to do most of the time with what they told us the reasons were that they left, or what they believed were the reasons they left, but rather have a lot more to do with their inability to be humble to all of their own emotions, the inability to feel everything they feel without blaming other people. That's the primary reason why anybody leaves anything.
1: Leaves anything?
0: Yeah. Like, you know, we have two primary reasons why we leave anything. One is because we leave and we're not emotionally connected to it at all. The second reason is because we have huge emotions about it and we're angry. Now, my suggestion to people is the majority of times they have left Divine Truth, it's because they are angry and they're resentful. It's not because they just have no connection to it. It's because they're angry and resentful, which is not the average reason why people leave other things.
1: People leave other things because they don't have an emotional connection to it, you mean?
0: Yeah, most people leave other things because they don't have an emotional connection to it.
1: Yeah.
0: Right? And but the majority of people who leave Divine Truth leave because they have an emotional connection to it, but they're angry.
1: Yeah.
0: But they are the two primary reasons why we leave anything. We don't have an emotional connection, or we do and we're angry. Are the two reasons, generally.
1: No, I agree with that. Just, you know, sometimes we leave abusive situations, but if we leave them because either we've worked
0: we're
1: through...
0: We're angry, or we don't have an emotional connection
1: exactly.
0: anymore.
1: Exactly, yeah, no, I agree. Yeah.
0: You know, the people who leave an abusive situation because they don't have an emotional connection anymore, that's great. That means that they're no longer hooked into accepting the abuse from an emotional perspective. Right, so that's fantastic. The people who leave emotional abuse because they're angry are still hooked in to the addiction that wasn't getting met through the abuse.
1: Yeah.
0: And that means that they're probably going to attract more abuse in their future. It's not a good reason to leave anything because you're angry, because you're still going to attract the events you're angry about.
1: Yeah, I agree.
0: It's very important to point out that we do not threaten people. We don't threaten people that they must come along to our seminars. We invite them to come along to our seminars. We don't try to chain up people when they're there. We don't pressure them to stay. We don't pressure them to donate. We don't pressure them to support us. We don't pressure them to leave unless they're being abusive. There is no pressure at all that we've put on people. We don't threaten them if they do leave that they can never come back, right? None of these things actually occur. So the reality is that we are very, very conscious of the way in which people express their free will. Now, if they have a problem with me and my identity, they can leave at any time. But I suggest to them that a problem with my identity isn't the real problem, right? Because they don't have a problem with other people not being Jesus. So the problem with my identity is greater than that. And this is what they need to find. They need to find the real reason why they have the problem, as the reason why they don't wish to listen anymore. Now, I'm not saying they have to, in the sense, because they can leave at any time. They have the right to leave for no reason at all. However, it's not going to be beneficial to their future to leave when you blame it on one thing when it's really another. You really want to find out why you left if you really want to progress with your future life. Even if you don't want to listen to God's truth, you still want to find out why you leave and really understand the reason why you leave, rather than blaming it on some illogical reason, such as he's not Jesus, which is a very illogical reason for leaving anything. So that would be my suggestion to them. We, myself and yourself, as you know, we love them still. We love people, and if they want to come back at any time, we're happy for them to come back at any time. They can come back and leave and come back and leave, just as you've done many times in my life. And there's no, like, animosity that's harbored against the person for doing such a thing. Just make sure you're doing it for the right reasons. That's the main thing. There is little that I can do about a person's lack of logic or lack of love or lack of desire for truth or lack of usage of their own will in harmony with love. There's little I can do to help them in those particular situations. There's little I can do to help them be humble. I can talk about humility. I can talk about the need for them to experience all of their own emotions, which includes experiencing all of their own emotional and psychological distress. But if a person doesn't want to do that, there is nothing that anybody can do, even God, can do for them. So my suggestion to a person is this: if they are confronted by something that I'm saying, including when I'm saying that I'm Jesus, let themselves feel their emotional distress. Be humble to what it is they're truly feeling. What is the real reason why they feel the way they feel? Allow themselves to feel that. If you allow yourself to feel that, you're being humble. If you're humble, you will grow in your relationship with God. You might not necessarily want to listen to Jesus for a while, but you still will be humble in your growth towards God if you're humble to all of your own emotions. But if you blame something that is not to blame in reality from God's perspective, then all you're doing is you're fooling yourself. And therefore, you are not going to progress towards God, no matter what you choose to do and who you choose to listen to. So I feel, in probably conclusion to this session of questions, the issue of me being Jesus or not is certainly an issue that you're going to have to resolve at some point in your future. Only because, for your own areas of confusion, really. But using it as a reason to not listen to truth is a very stupid reason for not listening to truth. It's very foolish. Using it as a reason to not absorb love, to live in harmony with love, is a very silly reason to not be loving. My suggestion is, if you're using the excuse of my own identity in order to not be loving or not be truthful in your own day-to-day life or not live a moral life, then all you're doing is creating an excuse for a different thing that's real, for a different reality. In other words, you really have other reasons. You don't want to be moral, or you don't want to live in harmony with truth, or you don't want to be loving, and you're not willing to face up to that. And instead, you wish to blame me because I'm saying I'm Jesus as a reason for not listening or not practicing what you hear. I suggest to people, you don't have to practice what you hear from me. I don't expect you to practice what you hear from me. I don't expect you to believe that I'm Jesus. I don't expect you to understand my life. I don't expect you to question me. I don't expect you to listen to me. I don't expect you to come along to my seminars. And I don't expect you to donate to me. And I don't expect that you ever believe in your entire future that what I'm saying is true. I don't expect any of those things. If you think that my saying I'm Jesus means that I expect those things, then that's your emotional baggage, not mine. And what I suggest to you is deal with that emotional baggage rather than projecting it at myself. Mind you, you're allowed to project it at me as well if you wish to. You're allowed to dump it all on me if that's what you desire, but it's not going to be very good for your future because you're not being honest with yourself. So I don't know if we will have that many more questions about my own identity. I feel the reality is I've said all there probably is to say in these sessions about my identity, and I would like to now get on to subjects perhaps about Mary's identity, because that hasn't been addressed at this point, so we'll probably go through some questions about Mary's identity. But we're more focused on wanting to now talk about frequently asked questions relating to truth and God and laws and principles and ethics and morality and all of these kind of truths, because we feel that these kind of truths are far more important for anybody to understand than, you know, issues about our personal identity. But we'd like to thank you for listening to all of our questions about all of these answers that we've given to your questions, in fact, about identity, and hopefully they've been enlightening enough for, to confront some concepts and ideas that you have about my identity and Mary's identity. Thanks for your time.
1: Thank you.
0: Well, what we'd like to do now is welcome you to our discussion and frequently asked questions about emotions. Obviously, there are so many things we could talk about emotions. There are literally thousands of different types of emotions a person can feel. And there's oftentimes many questions, many more thousands of questions that people have about how to work through their emotions and release emotions that are negative, feel positive emotions and so forth. But before we start answering all of these questions with you, what we would like to do is recommend that you watch the series of frequently asked questions called How the Human Soul Functions. It's under the Human Soul series of FAQs. And we suggest to you that you watch the first three sessions of those series of FAQs before you actually go ahead and watch our answers to people's emotional questions. The reason why we suggest that is because We feel quite strongly that unless you understand how the soul works, you will probably not understand many of our answers about the questions about emotions.
1: And also, watching that series will let you know why it's so relevant for you to begin to deal with emotions and why it's so important in your progress towards God.
0: Yes. So some of these FAQs will come from seminars, some will come from the media interviews or interviews with individuals, and some will come from the interactions that myself and Mary have here in a setting like this. And there will be a complete mixture of all different types of questions about emotions and emotional processing and so forth in this section of FAQs about emotions. So we expect there will be many, many sessions. At this stage, we've got over 120 or 30 questions prepared, which will take us many days to go through, I suggest, and we won't do them all this week or in the following weeks. But we hope you enjoy our answers to your questions about emotions and emotional processing and other questions associated with emotions. And we hope that they help you become more open to your human soul, the soul, the being that you are, and also more open to God.
1: Yeah. And as always, if you would like to send us questions to have Jesus or myself answer, you can send them to faq@divinetruth.com. Mm. So we know that a lot of you have questions about emotions, but please make sure to watch the videos that we have already filmed answers to regarding your topic before you send us more questions, because we might have already answered your question.
0: Yes, so we have a group of people that are actually allocating these questions. And obviously, sometimes we make slip-ups and we might finish up answering the same question twice. But most of the time, what we're trying to do is be quite concise with these questions. Some of the questions are quite long because the people have given some explanatory text to them. And so naturally, they will be quite long on the website and also quite long in the question part of the question. Then we have to dissect them, which we will do through this discussion. So we hope you enjoy this discussion about emotions. And also start to see through your own aspect of practicing and feeling your own emotions how important it is in your relationship with God.
1: This question comes to us from Linda. Mm-hmm. And she asks, how do I deal with fear while trying to process through physical pain?
0: Yes, well, even that is a fear-based question, I suppose. This is the issue that most people have with physical pain. They do not allow themselves to feel the physical pain. They're trying to suppress it before they begin. And the problem for most of us is the reason why we have physical pain is because fear exists already. So the problem is we need to allow ourselves to be overwhelmed by both things, both the physical pain and the fear of the pain that we're feeling. Now, most people won't allow that particular process to occur because they feel that becoming overwhelmed with it, they become even more frightened. And instead of allowing themselves to feel their fear and shake and cry or whatever it is that is going to be needed to feel the fear of their pain, they try to suppress the fear of their pain, which actually will increase the sensation of the pain.
1: Yes.
0: Rather than reduce it. And then, of course, they go and take another option, and that is generally to get some kind of medical form of suppression of the pain. Now, obviously here what we're doing is we're talking about pain that is not like extreme physical pain caused from some extreme accident or sickness or disease.
1: Like your legs cut off or something.
0: Exactly.
1: Like that.
0: We're talking now about pain that is that basically occurs every day of our life, and that seems to intensify under certain conditions, and that we often are resistive to feeling. You will find if you allow yourself to feel and experience fear, you will allow the experience of pain, and also in the experience of fear, pain will reduce, not increase.
1: Yeah.
0: So if the pain is increasing, it means that you're attempting to suppress your fear of it. And so my suggestion to people is allow the feeling of your fear of the pain that you're experiencing. Mm-hmm. So that's all I can suggest here without knowing the details of what pain it is and what kind of, you know, things being suppressed.
1: From my personal experience, you've helped me a lot with this issue of physical pain, mm-hmm. and the fear of physical pain. Mm-hmm. And just once a month, I go through quite a lot of physical pain. Mm-hmm. Sometimes waxes and wanes, but generally when I have my period, I get a lot of pain.
0: Mm-hmm.
1: And I used to be trying to sort of survive that pain, I suppose, and endure yes. it, and I would be quite rigid in my fear, really, of experiencing the pain.
0: Well, I feel you used to do a lot of things besides those two things.
1: Oh, yeah. Yes.
0: So you tried to survive it.
1: Mm-hmm.
0: You tried to nurse it sometimes, where you would do something physical to attempt to alleviate the pain itself,
1: yeah.
0: rather than focusing on what may be the cause of such pain.
1: Yeah.
0: And remember, the cause of all pain is the suppression of some emotion. So when we're trying to alleviate the pain without fixing the emotion, it's sort of almost counterproductive and counterintuitive. We'd be better off spending our time trying to find what the emotion is that we're trying to suppress that's causing our pain.
1: Yeah.
0: And I find most people are not even using their intellect in that direction. When they're feeling pain, generally they're trying to either get away from it, so they take some kind of pain medication, or what they try to do is suppress the pain using some comfort-based technique, you know, whether that be food or, you know, a hot water bottle or, you know, having a nice warm bath or a lovely long shower or some other method that they have to reduce the physical pain. Rather than allow themselves to feel what the cause may be, they are already in suppression of the cause. And in fact, all pain is the result of suppression of the cause.
1: Mm-hmm.
0: So if we've got pain, it's already telling us, if we reflect back to how the human soul functions, the pain is already telling us that we don't understand suppression
1: mm-hmm.
0: and that we don't understand resistance. And that there is some kind of preclusive emotion inside of our soul that's causing us, that we're in complete denial of, that we're suppressed and resisted completely, that has caused our body now to respond to the suppression of that particular emotion.
1: Yep.
0: And usually it is very much related to the location of the pain in the body. So for in the case of a woman with her period, it's located in the sexual organs of,
1: the reproductive
0: organs of the woman. So the pain is the suppression of emotion relating to sexuality or reproduction.
1: Mm-hmm.
0: It's got to be.
1: Yeah.
0: Otherwise there would be no pain.
1: Yeah.
0: So there'd be pain somewhere else. There'd be pain maybe in the tummy or something like that.
1: Yeah.
0: If you're suppressing large amounts of fear, you'll often have pain in the upper part of your abdomen, you know, around your gallbladder, you know, those kind of issues. If you're suppressing rage, you will often have kidney, liver-based issues that cause suppression of pain. If you're suppressing the emotion of worth, low self-worth, you'll often have pain in your lower back,
1: mm-hmm.
0: and your back will have problems. If you're suppressing pain in your you're suppressing emotion relating to responsibility, you'll often have pain in your shoulders. If it's your left shoulder, it'll be towards women. If it's your right shoulder, towards men. Now, we could go on and on and on
1: yep.
0: about what body area where you're going to have pain if you suppress emotion. But if we understand the general principle, if I suppress emotion, it will result in pain.
1: Mm-hmm.
0: This is a fact, right? And we need to have faith in that fact.
1: Yep.
0: So if I am experiencing pain, it means I am suppressing something. I am already suppressing it, and I need to acknowledge that. Now, if we could pray about that, if we involved God in that process, or we could try to use our intellect to find out what it might be that we're feeling, you know, a certain feeling about, and try to attempt to feel that emotion. We could do either. But at some point, we're going to have to do that
1: yeah.
0: if we're ever going to be relieved of our pain.
1: Yeah, yeah. And I suppose what you have helped me with, and I, knowing Linda actually and knowing her question and where it comes from, she acknowledges that she's in suppression of something and this is the cause of her pain.
0: Yes.
1: And she's feeling like, yep, but I just don't hack it. I want to go and take a Panadol.
0: Yes.
1: So
0: she doesn't want to sit in the pain.
1: Yes.
0: So she doesn't want to sit in the results of the suppression or the suppression itself.
1: Yes.
0: And this is what most people do. What most people do with suppression of emotion is they suppress the emotion, which then causes pain, and they don't want to feel the result of their suppression of the emotion, which is the pain, and so they go and find something to suppress the pain.
1: Yeah. Yeah.
0: And this is how slimy we are as individuals, actually, you know, from God's perspective. We're always trying to slip out of the, the real reason of why something is happening. And pain is always the result of a suppression of something. And we need to acknowledge that it's our desire to suppress. The pain is a direct result of our desire to suppress. Mm-hmm. No other reason. If we didn't desire to suppress, then we wouldn't have the pain.
1: Yeah.
0: Now, when you go and take a Panadol or some other form of pain medication, that's the label of the pain medication here in Australia, what will happen is

0: been such a long-term problem is now exhibiting the problem as pain in our physical form. And we need to understand that.
1: Yeah. So to relate to my example and how you've helped me, before we met, I would take painkillers once a month.
0: Yes.
1: And while I didn't like that and I thought it was very bad for my liver, that was the only way I could literally get out of bed and function. And even then, that was like pushing it.
0: Yes.
1: And then when we met and I felt that I, you know, intellectually I wanted to explore divine truth.
0: Yes.
1: I stopped taking painkillers. I stopped taking any medication.
0: Yeah.
1: For the large part anyway.
0: Yeah.
1: And decided I needed to feel.
0: Mm-hmm.
1: Decided intellectually that I needed to feel. But what happened was I would still go and get a hot water bottle.
0: Yeah.
1: And you could feel from me. And you might have to help me with this because I've shifted something here and I find it hard to articulate.
0: Yeah.
1: But you would feel from me this feeling of, and I can feel the feeling I had of trying to survive the pain, literally like this it felt like
0: almost
1: internally.
0: The feeling that it feels like from a third party feeling it is a feeling of the person trying to, they're terrified of the pain and they're trying to survive it through some comforting means rather than just allowing the pain to overwhelm them and therefore flow through them.
1: Yes.
0: And it's the suppression of the flow of the pain that actually causes more pain. So it actually increases the amount of pain the person experiences.
1: And this is my experience, exactly.
0: Yes.
1: What you described. So we had a discussion, just simply one discussion about this once, and I realised I was trying to do this and I decided to experiment with just
0: breathing.
1: Sort of surrendering to the pain.
0: Yes.
1: Just instead of trying to, it felt like emotionally go like this towards the pain.
0: So rejection of the pain.
1: That I would go into the pain, and I hate using these airy-fairy ways of,
0: It was a desire to feel it instead.
1: Yes.
0: So you allowed yourself to actually soften to the feeling of it.
1: Exactly.
0: Yes.
1: And in doing that, my pain reduced.
0: And sometimes it disappeared.
1: Sometimes totally disappeared or would be there, what I would usually experience for 36 hours would be there for 1 hour.
0: Yes.
1: And so that can...
0: However.
1: That's where I'm going. Yes.
0: The however is the actual pain still appears every month.
1: Yes.
0: Which is an indication that there is still the suppression of the emotional cause. So while now you are accepting the pain and you are allowing the feeling and experience of such pain, there is still the disallowance of the feelings associated with its emotional cause. Now, in your case, you know that the emotional cause is associated with many events in the first century relating to sexuality and also relating to childbirth and also the torture of your death.
1: And my death and
0: so
1: many things.
0: There's many emotions involved that you are going to need to allow yourself at some point to actually experience. And at the moment, you are still resistive to experiencing those emotions, and so the pain still occurs or reoccurs every month. However, now that you know that if you resist the pain, it makes it worse, you are now not resisting the pain, and so you find it goes away within an hour or a few hours. Instead of there being days and days and days of large discomfort where you're almost bedridden or are bedridden, you now have only an hour or a few hours where you feel that way, and you know that you've got to focus back on the pain and feeling the pain again.
1: I spend that time, you know, and have intellectual acknowledgement of the causes.
0: Yes.
1: But allowing that pain. And I'm very aware that, obviously, I'm still suppressing the causes, otherwise the pain wouldn't exist.
0: Correct.
1: But this process of even just allowing the surrender to pain, or whatever I'm calling it, has reduced my fear of all physical pain.
0: Yes.
1: And I suppose that Linda's question was, how do I deal with fear while trying to process physical pain?
0: Yes. So can you see that what's happened is that you've reduced your fear of physical pain, but your fear of emotional pain still remains, still quite high. And while our fear of emotional pain is present, it will prevent us from actually going through the process.

0: process of not creating pain.
1: Yes.
0: So in other words, we will always create pain while we fear the emotional pain. We'll create physical pain when we fear the emotional pain. So the secret now is to go through this process of working through your fear of emotional pain, which you know you've been doing for many months now. And it's the fear of emotional pain which is the main causer of the physical pain.
1: Yeah.
0: And we need to understand these relationships if we're ever going to stop them from occurring. Now, once we understand that it's our fear of emotional pain that's actually creating our physical pain, it tends to suggest that our emotional pain is far greater in our mind and far more terrifying in our soul to feel than the physical pain is, even, because we're prepared to feel the physical pain rather than feel the emotional pain.
1: Yeah.
0: And I find this is an interesting aspect about many of us, is that because we have shut down our souls so much and we've shut down the expression of the emotional pain so much, of course our bodies are going to revert to displaying to us the pain that we feel emotionally as a physical symptom. And this is an actually loving thing God has done. God's basically saying, look, there's the one level of or layer of resistance that you've placed in, and that is your emotional resistance to feeling emotional pain. And when you do that, you start getting physical pain. So this is now telling you, there's the second layer. Now you have another layer of choice. Are you going to also, it's like, completely suppress the physical pain, or are you going to acknowledge to yourself, this is all caused because I have decided to suppress my emotional pain. And once we become more self-responsible, we start going, well, I don't want to keep going to this physical pain all the time on a regular basis. What I need to do instead is feel the emotional pain that creates it. Once you choose to do that, the physical symptoms will, if you find the emotional pain that caused that problem, the physical symptoms will completely disappear.
1: Yeah.
0: And the body itself will repair any damage that was done to that part of the body after the physical symptoms have disappeared.
1: So you're saying really that it's a question again of our will?
0: Yes.
1: And a softening to and a desire to find our emotional pain that is the cause.
0: Correct.
1: But also, using my example, there is the process of even softening to physical pain that many of us are resisting.
0: Yes, and also seeing the relationship
1: between the physical pain and the emotional pain.
0: Exactly. Yeah. Most people don't do that. Most people are completely disconnected from the relationship between the physical and emotional pain. The physical pain is the effect of the suppression of the emotional pain. And we need to understand this relationship. This is one relationship that the majority of people on this planet do not understand. And so it's natural that many of us have grown up with a complete disconnection to this relationship.
1: Mm.
0: But we need to have some faith that this is the relationship that we have to become aware of. And in fact, God has created this way in love of us so that we, God's saying to us, look, you suppress this emotional pain you have, and this physical pain is the consequence of the suppression of the emotional pain. And now you've got two types of pain.
1: Yeah.
0: And what I'm basically showing you is that if you suppress emotional pain, you not only have emotional pain, but you now also have the additional physical pain as a result.
1: Mm.
0: And he's trying to show you that suppression is not the way to go, right? So we talked in How the Human Soul Functions about suppression.
1: Yeah.
0: And a person needs to learn about suppression. But that one of the things they need to learn about suppression is that it is not the solution to any problem.
1: Yeah.
0: And this is something that God is trying to teach everybody on this planet. Suppression of a problem and suppression of the effect of a problem is not the solution to the problem. The only way to solve a problem is get to its cause. And the cause of physical pain isn't some kind of malfunction in your body. It's caused by, although, you know, that could be, there is a malfunction in your body to cause physical pain.
1: But that's an effect.
0: But that's the effect of a cause which resides within your soul that's emotional.
1: Mm.
0: And there is something going on emotional that has caused you, that you now have suppressed, intentionally suppressed, that creates the physical pain. And if the physical pain becomes chronic and it becomes like part of your life, it is because you are willing to make the emotional suppression a part of your life.
1: Yeah.
0: Of that particular emotion that causes the physical pain. Now, in this discussion, it's impossible to say what emotional suppression causes what disease, because there's literally thousands of diseases on this planet, all of which, and pains and aches and all sorts of problems, which are caused by different suppression of different emotions, and that is identical in each person. So, for example, if you, through the suppression of an emotion, which is related to wanting to get approval from mothers, and you feel a lot of anger with your mother, but you want to suppress that, and you want to, through addiction, get lovely feelings from women, you will probably get cancer in your right breast at some point in your life.
1: Mm.
0: Right? Now, there is a direct relationship of every person who has cancer in the right breast to that emotion.
1: Your right breast or your left breast?
0: Left breast. Yeah. Left breast, because it's your mother.
1: Yeah.
0: But yeah, left breast, there's a direct relationship between everybody who has cancer to that emotion.
1: Mm.
0: Every single woman who gets cancer in her left breast has that emotion. Guaranteed.
1: Yeah.
0: Now, this is the beauty of the way God's done things. It's not based on your personality as to why you get a certain disease.
1: Mm.
0: It's not based on some kind of individuality that you get a certain disease. It's the direct result of the suppression of specific emotions that cause specific diseases, and specific accidents even are caused by the same kind of suppressions. Once we understand this relationship, we start not looking at, well, what's this and what's that? We start acknowledging that we are in suppression, which is essential. So we first need to acknowledge we are suppressing our emotion. That's the reason why we've got this physical pain. This is why we've got the physical disease. This is why we've got the physical problem. And running to some kind of medical solution to that, while it may relieve the symptoms, it does not relieve the cause, and so therefore the symptoms are going to continue to be created.
1: Mm-hmm.
0: What we need to do instead is go back to the fact that we are suppressing an emotion, and the pain in the location of the body is directly related to the suppression of the emotion that causes a physical problem of the flow of energy in that part of the body. And we need to understand that. And once we start understanding that, we give up the concept that suppression is the answer.
1: Yeah.
0: We start going, okay, I'm just causing my own pain. Does that make sense?
1: Yeah.
0: I'm causing my own diseases.
1: Yeah.
0: I'm now starting to take responsibility for the fact that it is my choice to suppress. And remember, in the How the Human Soul Functions, we said that the choice to suppress was pushed upon us, usually by our environment. So we're not condemning the person for a choice to suppress, but we're saying you're willing to choose to maintain the suppression, and that's what's causing this damage to your body.
1: Yeah.
0: Stop that, and the damage to your body will cease. That's the reality.
1: Mm.
0: And so that's the secret to dealing with all the pain.
1: Yeah.
0: And with regard to fear, well, fear is a separate emotion altogether. Fear is an emotion that is not even real in many cases. Oftentimes we fear things that are not real. They have been real in our past, but they are not real right now. So for example, a woman who's been raped, for example, who then starts having problems with her reproductive organs in terms of pains at different times, she don't necessarily be raped again, but she is probably afraid of that thing.
1: Yeah.
0: And she is also afraid of feeling all of the feelings associated with her rape.
1: Mm-hmm.
0: And that is what is causing her to now have pain. So my suggestion to her would be, allow yourself to go through the feelings of rape. I know it's very, very difficult. I have been raped. You have been raped. We both know that it's very, very difficult to go through those emotions. But you need to allow yourself to go through those emotions if you're ever going to be, you know,
1: free of emotional pain.
0: So this is very, very essential thing to do and allow yourself to do. And what we'd recommend then is to start seeing fear as just a feeling.
1: Mm.
0: It is not the end of your life. It is not the end of your existence. It's not the end of all things.
1: Yeah.
0: It is just an emotion that you need to allow yourself to fully feel.
1: Yeah.
0: And when you do that without judgment, you will feel it. And then, of course, the fear of feeling emotions will dissipate.
1: Mm.
0: And then, of course, you'll start feeling the different emotions.
1: Yeah. So when we're having difficulties, enduring or coping with physical pain, there's a number of things that we need to work through. One is our resistance to just allowing ourselves to experience the pain.
0: Correct, because we shouldn't be enduring it, we should just be allowing it.
1: Allowing it, yes. But it is that state of like feeling we can't bear it or can't cope with it that causes us to seek out some other
0: solution,
1: isn't it?
0: Yes.
1: So that's the first issue.
0: Yeah.
1: And then there's...
0: So now we're working back, by the way, aren't we?
1: Yes, we're going back.
0: So we're going backwards from our physical pain.
1: Yes.
0: Our physical pain is the long-term effect of long-term suppression, of long-term fear of emotion.
1: Exactly.
0: Right.
1: So if I'm here today in a lot of physical pain, the first step is to
0: allow the feeling of the physical pain.
1: Allow the feeling of the physical pain and not try to run from it.
0: Correct.
1: And that, not so magically, actually makes the pain reduce.
0: It does. But it will return.
1: Of course. Because
0: unless we are ready to feel the next step.
1: The next step.
0: Which is allow yourself to feel that you want to suppress an emotion.
1: Yeah.
0: The feeling, the desire to suppress.
1: And so it's the feeling, the desire of wanting to suppress that is actually even the next step we can take while we're still in the physical pain.
0: Correct.
1: We know intellectually, well, this is here because I have a long-term suppression of an emotional pain from what you just said.
0: Yep.
1: And so now that I'm in the physical pain, I know intellectually where that's the cause. I might not know even the specific emotion I'm suppressing, but I know it comes from that.
0: Yeah.
1: So obviously I'm going to need to work through my resistance to feeling and my desire to suppress and begin
0: and
1: to feel that emotion.
0: And that's all about your beliefs about suppression. You think that suppression's going to work when it doesn't work.
1: Yeah.
0: You think that suppression is the way to use your soul. It's not the way to use your soul. The human soul doesn't function with suppression very well at all. And so you need to understand a lot of the truths about suppression.
1: And that's really where this preclusion concept that we also talked about comes in, isn't it? While we have the belief inside of us that suppression works,
0: then we're going to be precluded from taking any action against suppression.
1: Yeah. So we have to emotionally connect to that.
0: Correct.
1: Progress through emotionally.
0: And many of us need to connect to the emotion that of I want suppression to work.
1: Yeah.
0: You know, like there's this feeling of anger in us, many of us. I want suppression. I want to be able to suppress. Why doesn't it work? Why doesn't it work? I want it to work, you know. And we need to feel that anger that we have about the fact that, no, we weren't created this way. We weren't created for suppression to actually work. We were created for it to not work, in fact. And once we get through that anger and resistance to suppression, we then realize that suppression is a useless tool that we're attempting to use that has no positive effect whatsoever aside from causing more pain.
1: And
0: once we come to acknowledge that emotionally, and we will probably cry a fair bit to acknowledge that emotionally, then it's highly likely we'll be willing to get to what is the actual individual emotion that causes pain in that location of my body. And that might be anything. It depends on where the pain is in your body. From your head to your toe, there's different pains that could be caused by different suppression of different emotions. So that could be almost anything we could discuss there. But the key is to go through that process of firstly, no longer trying to deny the pain and accepting it and feeling the pain itself, and going into this next state where we realize it's all about suppression, going through our resistance to not to wanting to continue. We want to continue suppressing, so we're resistant to not suppressing anymore. We need to go through that emotion, and then we realize the truths about suppression and how suppression is actually a damaging thing to us, damaging thing to our soul. That's a wonderful state to get into once you realize that. And then once you get beyond that, you'll start looking at the resistance you have to that specific emotion that causes that specific pain.
1: Yeah. Great.
0: And you can't skip over any of those states, generally. If you've created the pain, then you're going to have to uncreate it through this process.
1: Yeah, and that's a great point that you make, because I know a lot of people think, I just got to get to the causal emotion and then all this pain will disappear, and I'm going to do it in the next 10 minutes while I'm in the pain.
0: And highly unlikely.
1: It's really unlikely that you're going to be able to do that, because you've suppressed so long that you've
0: Created pain. Yeah, so it's a chronic problem.
1: Yeah.
0: If it gets to the state where you're feeling pain as a result of it, it's a very bad problem. You know, and I still have some very bad problems in my own body, particularly in my lower back bowel region, because of worth issues, and it's been a chronic problem all my life. I had it was a problem when I was 2 years of age, and this is usually the result. It's a long term pains that you're trying to undo. and it does take time to get to them. Many of them are emotions that we have heavy resistance with, that we don't want to feel because they feel like they're just too hard to feel.
1: Mm.
0: And we need to even work through that emotion. And this is the beauty of having a relationship with God. We can eventually grow our faith that actually any emotion can be experienced as long as we have God with us going, you know, helping us through the experience. And once we start getting to that state, we are much more readily open to experiencing and being overwhelmed by emotion in any direction.
1: Yeah.
0: So that's basically the process we need to go through to address the pain and the fear of our pain.
1: Fantastic.
0: So hopefully that's helped, Linda.
1: This is a question from somebody else.
0: Mm-hmm.
1: I feel blocked. Is it terror blocking me? Is it a matter of time? If I keep on feeling anxiety and fear, more anxiety and fear, will tears finally come?
0: Mm. Well, let's look at this matter of time thing first, shall we? Because we need to dissect this question a little. No, it's not a matter of time. It's a matter of will. We often hear people saying, oh, it's just time, extra time, I need more time, eventually it will come. No, it's not a matter of time, it's a matter of your will, how you exercise your will. That determines what happens here.
1: Yeah.
0: And while you may need time to develop your will,
1: mm-hmm.
0: which is definitely true, you don't need to wait to some mysterious and magical moment, which will never occur, actually, for you to feel into your emotions.
1: Yeah.
0: And the tears will not finally come if you believe it's just a matter of time. What will happen is many years will pass and eventually you will pass and you'll still be waiting for the time for you to feel your emotions. So my suggestion is to not do that. For a person who's struggling to feel their emotions, particularly if they know grief is there or any other emotion is there, the better course of action is to acknowledge that they do not wish to feel it and to be honest with themselves that they are allowed to not wish to feel it.
1: Yeah.
0: They're allowed to take that opportunity that God's given them through the free will, the gift of free will, to not feel the emotion. They would also, if they were honest with themselves, acknowledge that that's probably going to cause some problems in their future if they still retain that viewpoint.
1: Yeah.
0: And do they really have a desire to feel? Now, most people, if they're honest with themselves, would have to see eventually that they probably don't have strong desire to feel. The tears themselves, which are going to be painful, or the fears that cover their tears,
1: mm-hmm.
0: the different things they are terrified of about feeling emotion. And we have to develop our will somehow to get out of suppression resistance to dealing with emotion itself. So I would suggest to any person who feels blocked that you have a large suppression of a desire to deal with any emotion. And my suggestion to you first would be to feel about your emotional belief systems around why you believe suppression and resistance should be your cause of action.
1: Mm.
0: And many times you will feel large amounts of anger and rage when you go through these kind of emotions. Anger with God, anger with, you know, how God designed you and all these kind of things. And eventually you'll get to a point of surrendering to the fact that God designed you this way.
1: Yep.
0: Now, once you get to the point of surrendering to that, you now have the opportunity to examine the individual points of why you suppress and why you resist your emotion, because that is the causes of blockages to all of your emotions that are causal.
1: Mm-hmm.
0: And so the next layer then becomes examining your addictions. So you need to now say to yourself, okay, I am a master at blocking my emotions, so I must have a lot of addictions in play that help me keep my emotions suppressed.
1: Yep.
0: And now it's a matter of seeing those addictions in your day-to-day life and wanting to become aware of them. And again, that is an exercise of your will. So while you resist seeing your addictions, you will never feel your emotions. And you need to see that. there is a direct correlation between you wanting to retain your addictions and your inability to feel emotion. Because addictions are all about suppressing emotions and getting emotions that help you suppress other emotions. So you need to be honest about your addictions. So this requires self-analysis, some kind of self-awareness. And so that now is an exercise, again, of the will to go into the stage of wanting to see your addictions.
1: Mm.
0: Now, once you've exercised your will and wanting to see your addictions, you'll probably end up with a very long list of all of your addictions. And physical pain in your body is an indication of all of your addictions. They are all the areas where you're suppressing the emotion associated with causal emotion. So now you've gone through your addictions, you're looking at your addictions, and you become aware through the process of focusing and feeling the addictions. Remember, this is a feeling process, mm-hmm. not an intellectual one.
1: Mm-hmm.
0: You need to feel every addiction that you have. Every desire you have to suppress something has to be felt, right? And then the reason for such a desire to suppress will be felt.
1: Hmm.
0: Once you do that, you will start getting into this state of feeling some of the fears associated with your addictions. Every fear you suppress creates an addiction. So every time you try to get away with feeling something because you're afraid, you will create an addiction to help you suppress the emotion that you need to feel. So then you start feeling your fears. And fears are all sets of emotional beliefs, all created usually between the age of our conception and 7 years of age. Usually all of our fears, emotional fears, are firmly entrenched by the age of seven. And we are going to need to go back in our memory, this will help us, to access events in our life that caused us to believe that suppression is the way of life,
1: mm-hmm.
0: and resistance to feeling emotion is the way that we need to live. And we need to feel them. We'll need to feel those events. So we need to remember the events and allow ourselves to feel them. Now, obviously, this is going to take time. It's not going to happen overnight.
1: Mm-hmm.
0: And it's going to take time as well in the sense that we're going to have to give it time. See, most people don't give it time.
1: Yeah.
0: What they do is they go, I've got this and I've got that and I've got this, but they still work 40 hours a week. They still, like, the rest of the time go out and play soccer, do this, do that, watch telly, do all these other things, you know, mobile phone, TV, videos, all these different things. And in the end, they're left with 1 hour a week for themselves to examine themselves. Now, I suggest to you, if you do this 1 hour a week, yeah, you're going to feel... Like 10 years later, you're still going to feel you'll not have accomplished much.
1: Yeah.
0: Because it takes a lot of emotional focus to actually allow yourself to become conscious of what's really going on within you with regard to your emotions. And if you ever want to be at one with God, you have to do it.
1: Yeah.
0: You have to do it to become at one with God. You don't have to do it to have a semblance of a life, but you also need to do it if you ever want to have a purely happy life. You're going to have to do it at some point. And what we find most people do at that stage, they go, I don't want to do it now. I haven't got the time to do it now. But to be frank, you make the time to do it now because it's the most important thing. Because if you don't do it now, every aspect of your life is going to be the result of the suppression. Everything you do is going to be a complete result of what you're suppressing.
1: Yeah.
0: So I'd suggest to people, look, stop thinking that suppression is your answer, because it is not. It is not the way to happiness. You are never going to get complete happiness using suppression. What you're going to need to do is go through this gradual process, which is going to require an extreme exercise of your willpower to get down to the facts of your life.
1: Mm.
0: And you are going to need to do this. With God's help and the help of your guides, you are going to need to do this for yourself, and you are going to have to develop a desire for yourself to do it.
1: Yeah.
0: No one else is responsible. There are people that can help you, but none of the people who can really help you will ever take responsibility for you to do it, off of you to do it. And also, if they feel that you're not responsible, they won't help you.
1: Yeah.
0: If they truly love you, they want you to see your personal responsibility to do it first. Now, that means taking action of all kinds, talking about your feelings and emotions, talking about your childhood, but also writing about it, reflecting upon it, spending this personal time so that you eventually get access to these emotions that you're suppressing and blocking. So this is the process that I suggest to anybody who's blocked. These are the actions you're going to have to take if you ever want to get beyond your blockages. And it is not a matter of time. It is a matter of how much you use your will and how much you're willing to spend time doing that. It's not just a matter of time magically that these things will occur. These things will only occur if you have a very definite exercise of your will in that direction.
1: Mm.
0: The only way I have ever personally progressed is by an extreme exercise of my own will.
1: Yeah, yeah. Mm. If we go back to the question perhaps,
0: mm-hmm.
1: And it's hard to know because these questions have come to us from all over, over a long period of time. So it's hard to know exactly what this person is meaning because it does contradict itself a little bit.
0: Sure, certainly.
1: So if we go back over it.
0: Yes.
1: The first statement is, I feel blocked.
0: Yes.
1: And then the next statement or the next question is it terror blocking me?
0: Yes.
1: And you've just gone...
0: It's a whole series of things blocking her.
1: Yeah, you've gone through this...
0: Blocked is the final state. And backwards from that state is belief systems, suppression, and terror, fear. But before fear, addictions.
1: Yes.
0: You know, so back if we go backwards, there's the block state, the result. And if we go back, there's a whole series of things blocking you, not just terror.
1: Yes. So addictions.
0: It's oversimplifying things to say it's just terror.
1: Yes. And then the question sort of changes a little and says, is it a matter of time? If I keep feeling anxiety and fear, more anxiety and fear, will tears finally come? And you've said it's definitely not about time. It's about will.
0: Yes.
1: But then...
0: But then there's the second half of the question.
1: It's hard to know. Are they saying... It contradicts itself. If we're blocked, we're not feeling anxiety and fear for a start.
0: Probably not.
1: No.
0: However, see, most people believe they're feeling anxiety or fear when all they're doing is living in anxiety and fear. And I'd suggest that this person is living in an anxiety and fear rather than feeling anxiety and fear. When you feel anxiety and fear as a causal emotion, it dissipates, it goes away. If you're living in anxiety and fear, it's with you every day.
1: It never goes away, it goes on and on.
0: So I would suggest this lady is, I think it's a lady, is not feeling her anxiety and fear. She is living in her anxiety and fear.
1: And that's really important, isn't it, for people to come to understand this difference between living in an emotion, which is basically having a sensation of the emotion and then acting in every way to prevent that emotion overwhelming us.
0: Correct.
1: Which is very different from having a sensation of the emotion and allowing it to overwhelm us.
0: And going through the experience.
1: Going through it. Then we're feeling it. And in the first case, we're living in it.
0: Correct.
1: And so if we're feeling, oh, I'm anxious and afraid, but we're always acting to allay that, then we can't really say we're feeling it.
0: No.
1: And we will feel blocked.
0: Of course we'll be blocked.
1: Yeah.
0: Yeah, so we need to differentiate here, of course, between the feeling of an emotion, which is actually a relieving process, and the suppression of the feeling of the emotion and living in it instead, which is the day-to-day living with the emotion. It's like day-to-day living with pain. It's the same thing. It's caused by suppression of the emotion. It's caused by not feeling the emotion. So when we day-to-day live in fear and we day-to-day are anxious, we are not releasing the emotion. So we're not experiencing it. We are taking actions to try and alleviate it. We're doing addictive things in our day-to-day life to attempt to alleviate the experience of it. Now, any sadness that we feel in that state is only rebellion.
1: Mm.
0: It's a rebellion against having to feel the emotion.
1: Yeah.
0: Right. So we have a cry that we feel anxious every day. But that's not feeling why we feel anxious every day.
1: Mm-mm.
0: So it requires far more exercise of our willpower to get into why. And that requires far more self-analysis than just going, oh, I'm blocked, you know, is it because I'm terrified?
1: Yeah.
0: You know, the reality is if you're truly analytical, in terms of not analytical intellectually, but you're actually, and you're desiring to know, by now a person who's blocked would know. Yeah. If they desired to know what was causing their blockages, they would know.
1: Yeah.
0: God answers the questions of sincere individuals. So every person who's sincerely asking a question, if the question is it my terror that's causing my blockages, God would already be answering that question, yeah. Right? And in most cases, it's not terror that's causing the blockages. It's addictions that are causing the blockages, and it's the terror or the lack of wanting to feel the terror that causes the addictions.
1: Mm-hmm. Mm-hmm.
0: So most of the time, our blockages are directly caused by our desire to remain in addiction with the world.
1: Yeah.
0: Yeah.
1: Yeah.
0: And this is something that many of us need to address.
1: Mm. An important distinction to recognize that many of us feel our experience of feeling emotions has just, for a lot of us, because we live in so much suppression, has really just been a weak sensation of that feeling.
0: Correct.
1: When actually, when we use our will in this way, we're going to feel things in a much more overwhelming and intense way.
0: Exactly. Yeah. So what I would suggest to such a person, there's mm-hmm. quite a few videos we might suggest besides the human soul frequently asked questions, is to actually perhaps watch the videos that we did in the assistance group in the USA in 2013, where we talked about addictions.
1: Yes.
0: And how addictions cause us to suppress emotionally. It's great for them to watch that particular those sections of videos. We started up this year a series of videos, which we haven't completed yet, all about emotions and the essential things that we need to understand about emotions, mm-hmm. which we started down in Kentucky and New South Wales, and that was in February of this year. And so I would suggest the person finds those two sets of videos.
1: Yes.
0: There's quite a lot of material there.
1: Yeah.
0: And actually looks through and sincerely asks themselves, what do they think is the cause of their own blockages?
1: Mm.
0: Yeah. Great. We need to take responsibility for the fact that we create our own blockages.
1: Yeah. And that this beautiful thing that you said at the beginning, that it's not a matter of time, it's a matter of will.
0: Will.
1: And yep. a lot of us go on just waiting for things to get so bad that suddenly we deal, or we have magical thinking that somehow it's going to magically pop out of us.
0: Exactly.
1: When really you're saying it's very much about how we exercise our will. And coming to grips with that we're responsible for that,
0: yeah.
1: is a big issue.
0: Yes, most of us want a magical solution. We do. You know, if we're honest with ourselves, the majority of us want a magical solution. We don't want to have to exercise our will to feel an emotion in order to cure ourselves. We want Jesus to come along and cure us. That's what we want. And it doesn't work that way. The very first thing I had to do myself in the first century is learn how to cure myself through this process of understanding my own soul and how God created it to function, and then working through the layers of any resistance that I might have had to that functioning. And I had to get myself through that state to actually understand and get into a state where God's love could flow through me and then help cure other people.
1: Mm.
0: But even then, I couldn't cure other people indiscriminately. I could only cure them if they had the same attitude of wanting to find the underlying reason for why they created what was the cause within them for their own illnesses and diseases.
1: Mm-hmm.
0: So you've got to be very careful with what you presume here. Everybody seems to want a magical solution to addressing things like blockages and why they're emotionally blocked and so forth. But the real solution is being sincere and pure in your desire to come to God's love, and therefore work through any resistance within you that causes you to be out of harmony with that. That is what is going to cure every problem. And if that's not happening, if you're blocked from that happening, it's because no sincere desire really exists yet.
1: Yeah.
0: And we need to understand that.
1: Mm.
0: Yeah.
1: Yeah.
0: And work through the reasons why no desire exists.
1: Yeah.
0: Work through, find the reason, be sincere about that. Instead of just hoping that some magical solution with some magical answer and some magical person will come along and do it all for you, because that is not going to happen here or in the spirit world.
1: Yeah.
0: Now, that you have many helpers, but all they can do is work with your desire.
1: Mm-hmm.
0: They can only work with your will.
1: Yeah.
0: They can't force you into feeling some emotion that you don't want to feel. And God will not force you into feeling emotion you do not want to feel. And unless you're ready to feel the emotion you don't want to feel, you're going to remain blocked. So somebody's going to have to exercise their will here, and the only person who has control of your soul is you.
1: Yeah.
0: And so it's going to be your will that has to be exercised to change.
1: Yeah. Yeah. You know, it's such an important thing that God wants us to learn, and it's really about becoming the full expression of our personality, isn't it?
0: Yes.
1: Embracing our will and understanding it and using it and
0: yes.
1: and coming to love that it is ours and yes. that we can make choices and
0: yeah. And understanding that everything that is happening to me is the expression of my own will in some way.
1: Yeah.
0: I need to go and see that and take responsibility for that, rather than trying to think that somebody else will come along and rescue me from having to go through those particular things. It is not loving for someone to rescue you from what is your intention. You know, even if your intention is exercised in a direction that causes your own pain,
1: mm-hmm.
0: it's still not loving for someone to rescue you from that. It's loving for someone to try to assist you to see the need to change. But it's not loving for someone to come along and just change you without your will being involved.
1: Yeah.
0: So we all need to exercise our will more positively if we ever want to find our blockages and work through our emotions properly. And like I said, I've had to exercise an extreme amount of willpower to get to some of my emotions. And to be honest, I've yet to exercise enough willpower to get to some of them.
1: Yeah.
0: And this is why I'm still not in that pure condition again. And so, you know, it does take a lot of effort, a lot of time, and a lot of sincere desire to be developed before you can actually get to that state.
1: Yeah, and I suppose I have the privilege of living with you and seeing how dedicated you are to that process.
0: Mm-hmm.
1: And I often feel that a lot of people have this expectation of you to be perfect as Jesus, or that you're somehow special, or it's somehow easier for you, or that it's somehow the rules don't apply, or that just because you're Jesus, God loves you better, and so it's easier. And
0: that's not the case at all.
1: No.
0: In fact, I face many more extreme emotions than the average person faces, along with 2,000 years of memory that I've got to process. And so it's often very, very difficult to go through different processes for me emotionally. But I exercise my will to do so.
1: And that's what I see, that you take it seriously. You practice very firmly what you preach.
0: Mm-hmm.
1: If you are aware of something within yourself, you don't make excuses for that. You don't try to avoid that. Or if you do, you're honest about that also.
0: Mm-hmm. Mm-hmm.
1: But certainly when there's issues affecting your love of others, you take that extremely seriously, immediately. And
0: even my love of environment and animals and birds and other creatures, yeah, I take very seriously.
1: Yeah. Yeah. And so I am witness to how much will is required, and I'm still growing that desire to have my will developed that much that it becomes my number one priority in every moment.
0: Yes.
1: To grow in this way and
0: yes.
1: to honour the principles of how the soul functions, really.
0: Yes.
1: Yeah.
0: Yeah, the way I see it for my personal life is that I feel the primary reason why I came here was to demonstrate from this condition of sin, or the condition of emotional error, if we can call it that, condition of emotions out of harmony with love, what I wanted to demonstrate how to get from that condition back into that one went with God. So I sort of see it almost as my work, if you like. So it's my primary job. not that I see it as such, but it's sort of like I do see it partly like that, because it feels to me like, what's the point of coming here and going through this experience again and losing a lot of the things that I had before then to come here, if I'm not going to come here for the purpose I came here?
1: Yeah.
0: And so I'm very focused on it. No, this is something that the earth needs to know about. It will solve so many of individuals and collectively. It'll solve so much of the earth's problems if people understood how to do it. And they need someone to show them how to do it. So that's why I want to do it, because that's one of the reasons, not the only, and it's not my primary reason,
1: mm-hmm.
0: but it's one of the reasons. As an act of love towards others, to show them what to do. And what I'm suggesting to all of the people listening to this question is that you are going to have to develop an extreme amount of will to progress in the manner that I am trying to demonstrate to you if you want to progress in the world as it is today.
1: Yeah.
0: And in many years to come, that might not be the case.
1: Yeah.
0: You know, lots of people might change, and lots of people may be around you demonstrating how to change, and it might be much easier. But at the moment, in 2014, there's going to be a large amount of the exercise of your willpower to actually go through this process, and you're going to need to give yourself time and love yourself through this process if you're ever going to do it.
1: But by doing that, that becomes a very beautiful part of your soul that you've developed.
0: Mm-hmm.
1: And that will, developed under what are at times
0: extreme duress, shall we call it?
1: Opposition. That becomes, in a way, you are developing things that many people who've been in the spirit world a long time, in sometimes better conditions, if you like, have not developed it in the same way, have they?
0: Correct.
1: There is just, I feel passionately about the beauty of developing one's will and one's faith
0: on earth
1: because it does you so well for the rest of your life.
0: Yes. We have experienced the joys of the 2,000 years that we had in the spirit world primarily because of the exercise of our will on earth.
1: Mm.
0: And we had to do it under extreme conditions. And when you have to do it under extreme conditions, you honour it.
1: Yeah.
0: And unfortunately, there are many people on earth and in the spirit world that do not honour the exercise of their will, nor do they take responsibility for it.
1: Mm.
0: And that is one of the main problems that causes them to not progress. So these are some of the blockages, the resistances that people have towards progression.
1: Yeah.
0: And I feel that it's very important to understand that blockages are self-caused.
1: Mm.
0: They are not caused by your environment. And this is where we need to take responsibility for all of the blockages that we have. It doesn't mean that we need to punish ourselves for them. We just need to take responsibility for them. We need to see that it is the direct result of our own action that blockages are occurring.
1: And until we do, we won't take full responsibility for the changing of that block.
0: Correct. So we'll wait for some magical cure.
1: Exactly. We feel that the fault is outside of ourselves, and so the alleviation of it should come from outside. And when we recognise that, no, this block is in me because of choices I'm making, I've chosen to be blocked on this issue, then we realise we can make a different choice, don't we?
0: Exactly.
1: Yeah.
0: So it's such an essential thing.
1: Yeah.
0: And what I'd encourage people to do who feel blocked is to take more self-responsibility and take more action to helping their own soul unblock, because they, in the end, are completely responsible for the development of their own soul.
1: Mm.
0: Other people can assist them and help them, but unless they are prepared to go through a process where they are willing to open up the reasons why they are suppressing, work through all of their addictions, work through all their fears, and eventually get down to the grief that causes a lot of their suffering, they will not grow. And they will not change, and they will always remain blocked. And it doesn't matter how much time you goes past, you can remain blocked for many thousands of years. And we have observed many people remain blocked for thousands of years. We have friends who were with us in the first century life that we had, and they are still in the hells of the spirit world today because they chose to exercise their will in an unloving manner towards themselves and others, and remain blocked to the truth. And so, you can't say enough about exercising your will in a different direction to that.
1: Yeah, absolutely.
0: Yeah.
1: Thank you.
0: Thanks.
1: This person asks, I often intellectually know what the underlying causal emotion or issue is, but I find it difficult to feel the emotion. How do I experience the deep emotion that needs to be accessed?
0: Well, firstly, this statement that you often intellectually know what the underlying causal emotion is, to me is also a bit of a intellectual tomfoolery that we play with ourselves. And most of the time you don't know, to be honest. And it's only when you actually feel an emotion that most of the time you know what its cause is.
1: Mm.
0: So any person who believes they intellectually know what their emotions are but they're not feeling them, it's highly unlikely they actually do intellectually know what their emotions are.
1: Yeah.
0: And it's even if they do intellectually know what their emotions are, that will not necessarily help you to feel it. So you might as well give up the whole process of trying to intellectually know anything, and even stop telling yourself that you intellectually know things. You see, everything your mind processes comes from your soul anyway, and if your soul hasn't released a specific emotion yet, then you don't know it either at your soul level or intellectually.
1: Yeah.
0: So it's pointless telling yourself that you do. Oftentimes we want to tell ourselves that we do because we're addicted to the concept that we know. We use knowledge as a way of allaying fear. So we try to tell ourselves, I don't have to be so afraid of that now that I know something about it. And that's where our problems all start. And in fact, the whole reason why we're not feeling underlying causal emotions is generally, as we've already explained in other FAQs on this emotional subject, and that is generally we are either in denial, we are in addiction, or we're terrified. We're afraid. It's usually one of those three reasons. Now, obviously, we need to go down through those particular processes. And if a person looks at, I think it was the previous FAQ I answered, in this session,
1: yeah,
0: they will have the answer of how to go down through all of those emotions.
1: Sure.
0: So I feel in this person's case, they need to firstly stop telling themselves that they intellectually know things. You don't know anything until you process through it emotionally. Until then, you're just regurgitating memories, or you could say words that have been spoken to you. You don't really know much more than that at that point.
1: And it can even just be a theoretical idea, can't it? I think it's probably this because of these factors,
0: yes,
1: but there's been no feeling involved in establishing that theory, really.
0: Of course, and also the problem with trying to do this, the problem with intellectually knowing something, causes you to try to access an emotion that often is not present or often has layers of other emotions on top of it that you first need to feel.
1: Yeah.
0: And so, for example, a lot of people have a lot of rage which they don't wish to acknowledge. They feel embarrassed about acknowledging it, or they feel that they shouldn't have it, and they have lots of other judgments about the anger that they have within them. And so what they do is they tell themselves they don't have any anger. Right,
1: mm-hmm.
0: And the same applies with many of their addictions. Like, most people have huge amounts of addictions in play in their day-to-day life, all suppressing certain fears and certain grief.
1: Yeah.
0: But what they tell themselves is they don't have those addictions. It's not an addiction that caused them to do this today or yesterday, or you know, caused them to eat this food or caused them to go and do this thing with another person. They tell themselves it was a pure desire. So they're always trying to feed intellectually. You're always trying to feed yourself validation of why your soul wishes to hang on to its suppression and its resistance.
1: Yeah.
0: So the problem with any intellectual processing, mm-hmm, if it's not, is that it's tainted with a lack of logic most of the time until you process through the emotion.
1: Yeah.
0: And while it's tainted with a lack of logic, you can guess that you have certain causal emotions, or you can assume that because certain events happen to you, you must have certain emotions. But that doesn't help you actually get into the emotions. What's going to help you is to be far more honest about the suppression and the resistance that you have, and then allow yourself to go through the rage first, the anger that you have, down into your, which comes from your addictions not getting met, down into the addictions, the expectations and demands that you have that you would like to have met, and then through them into the actual fears that you actually have that are often suppress the grief.
1: Mm-hmm.
0: So what we need to do is go through that particular process. Now, the average person doesn't want to go through that process. They want to go, in most women's cases, they would like to go from where they are now right to the grief and skip the fact that they're angry and skip the fact that they've got addictions, and definitely for most women skip the fact that they have no fear.
1: They
0: want to have no fear.
1: Yeah.
0: But they have lots of fear, lots of terror to feel, and most women don't want to feel that.
1: Mm-hmm.
0: In the case of men, oftentimes they will allow themselves to experience some anger because it's a bit more socially acceptable for a man to express anger. And so usually men are in less denial of their anger, but fear is a very weak place for most men to go to. They don't feel that they can go there. And for most men, sadness is the worst possible place for them to go. So, of course, they don't really want to go there.
1: Yeah.
0: So most men cycle between the stages of anger and addiction,
1: mm-hmm.
0: and most women cycle between the stages of suppression of anger and addiction.
1: Yeah.
0: and unfortunately, that means that the majority of people do not know emotionally or intellectually what's really a causal emotion that they need to express in order to release themselves from their current condition.
1: Yeah.
0: And the only way you're going to know is by going down through that process. And most of us want to skip that process. And so most of us guess using our intellect, and our guesses are often very, very wrong. So we often receive emails, as you know, that where people say, oh, I feel it's about a low sense of worth, and we're going, no, it's not about a low sense of worth at all. In fact, you believe that you arrogantly think that you're better than other people, you know. So, you know, there's so many things that people say to us from an intellectual concept of what they think it is, and you can feel from them that it's totally different to what they're saying.
1: Even sometimes if that might be the causal emotion that resides within them, there is still the issue that in avoidance of that, in their addiction, they behave very arrogantly.
0: Yes.
1: And if they try to skip to feeling the low sense of worth that may or may not be there without first dealing with their
0: arrogance.
1: Unloving and yeah. addictive behaviour with in arrogance,
0: yeah.
1: then it's not going to work, is it?
0: No. They've got to see things, you know, like, and you've got to go through the seeing of things in order for it to be a sincere process. You can't expect to just jump to an emotion that you would like it to be. And what we find is most people would like their emotions to be a certain way, and their true emotions are very, very different to what they would like their emotions to be. If you are truly honest with this process, you are most of the time going to be quite surprised when you get to the actual emotion, the actual cause of emotion, as to what it really was or what it really is. And the reason why that is the case is because your soul, up until that time, is in suppression or denial
1: mm-hmm.
0: or resistance to processing that particular emotion. And so everything coming into your mind, unless it's a thought dropped to you from your spirit friends or somebody else, someone outside of you, everything coming into your mind that's from your own thoughts and from your own feelings is going to be tainted with your resistance and suppression.
1: Yeah.
0: So it's going to be an excuse to suppress you from other things. And this is why most people who say that they know what their causal emotion is but they're not feeling it, they don't even know what their causal emotion is most of the time.
1: Uh-huh.
0: And this is the reason why they're not feeling it, because they don't know what it is. If they knew what it is and they were allowing the experience of it, they'd probably get there. Now, the second part of the question is, if you do actually know
1: uh-huh.
0: what your causal emotion is, which is possible
1: yeah.
0: to intellectually sort of have a good idea what it might be, and you're not experiencing the emotion, then obviously we need to look at the first three things, anger, addiction, and fear. It's got to be one of those three things blocking the flow of that emotion.
1: Mm-hmm.
0: And this is where most people really struggle. They don't want to acknowledge they're angry. They don't want to acknowledge they're afraid. And most of the time they like their addictions because their addictions give them everything they want and they want to keep them.
1: Yeah.
0: And so for that reason, the majority of people, even if they do come to know intellectually what their causal emotion is, probably won't process it unless they go through the processing of the resistive emotions and the suppressive emotions, which are all related to anger, addictions and fear.
1: Mm-hmm.
0: And this is where we need to allow ourselves to go. And because anger, addictions and fear are generally unpleasant to acknowledge within us, a lot of them feel quite sleazy in terms of emotionally, so they feel quite shameful to experience. And we often don't want to go there either, and this is why we become blocked.
1: Yeah.
0: So my suggestion to a person in this kind of situation is to first stop trying to use their intellect to find what the emotion is and instead use their intellect to find what the block is.
1: Yeah.
0: what you know, what's going on, what anger is in them, what addictions are in them and what fears they have, and start to acknowledge those particular emotions. Because unless they acknowledge those emotions and go through the process of feeling those emotions and are ready to,
1: mm-hmm.
0: through the exercise of their will, desire to feel those emotions, they will never get to know what their causal emotions are.
1: So you're saying if we're not feeling our causal emotions, we could be guessing wrong.
0: Well, most likely we're guessing wrong, I'm saying. And if on the off chance that we're not, we're still not going through our fear, our anger, our addictions and our fear.
1: Because once we do that, our causal emotion will flow from us naturally.
0: Easily, like a child. Yeah. Once you go through and release the blockages from you, the causal emotion just flows out of you, you know, without any even need to access it intellectually. And a situation comes up, and because you're humble to your emotion now, and you're humble to what the experience is, and you don't worry so much about what everybody thinks of you, you just go straight.

0: take actions that are not pure?
1: Always. Yes, always. Your darker emotions will cause you to take actions that are not pure all the time. Because so it's not a can, it's yes, it will always happen. Mm-hmm. The reason why is because the soul is dominant. This is the principle of dominance. So when we look at how the human soul functions, whatever is in the soul emotionally will dominate our everyday existence. So if we have darker emotions in our soul, and you know, emotions where we'd like to harm people, or emotions of rage and anger, which that all comes from, or emotions of rebellion, which cause us to get into trouble a lot, or emotions driven by fears that we're trying to allay by using addictions, all of those types of emotions will definitely dominate. Mm-hmm. So therefore, every single day, they will dominate you. So you can think you're suppressing them, but your actions and your words and your behaviour will be driven by them, and it will only be a supreme exercise of will that prevents you from acting them out.
0: Yeah.
1: And you won't be able to do it all the time. When you're put under strain or under pressure, you'll revert back to the dominance of the soul. So the soul and its emotions will dominate every single moment of your existence. So if your soul is full of dark emotions, they are going to dominate every day of your existence unless you exercise some supreme control of your will. And even then, given certain circumstances, you'll revert back to your old behaviour.
0: Uh-huh.
1: So you need to give up the concept that you can somehow bury your dark emotions and they have no effect on your life, because it's not true. They have an effect on your every single day-to-day life, every single moment of the day.
0: And isn't it true that the more we suppress our emotions, the more they dominate, our darker emotions, the more they dominate what we do?
1: Correct. This is why, you know, a lot of religious faiths have this feeling of guilt. You know, they teach you that you should do, you know, these commandments, and every single person at some point can't do these commandments because of the dominance of their soul.
0: Yep.
1: And so they, you know, go ahead and they break one of the commandments. And then, of course, there's huge amounts of guilt associated with the breaking of one of the commandments. And so then you punish yourself for the breaking of a commandment. But that doesn't change anything either. So because your soul's dominant, you can punish yourself as much as you want, but you'll still go ahead and do it next time. And this is why, like a lot of religious faiths, for example, have this issue with masturbation, like particularly Christian religious faiths. And they're saying, you know, the man, well, and usually it's referred to as a male that's got a problem with it, you know, needs to get it under control. This habitual masturbation is bad for him and all these kind of things, right? They don't have any real reason why this is the case, of course, but they do feel that it's somehow immoral. Mm-hmm. And so what they do is they feel you've got to get control of yourself, you know, you've got to control the fact that you want to do this. And the problem with that kind of reasoning is that it causes a person to believe that eventually they can control their soul with their mind.
0: Yeah.
1: And they can't.
0: Yeah.
1: And sooner or later they will relapse to their old behavior. And then, of course, because they're being told that it's all about control, they then feel guilty that they can't control. Mm. They would be far better off trying to find the causal emotional reason why they relapse into such behaviors. So habitual masturbation, for example, is driven by a large amount of sadness about intimacy. And sadness in the relationship with the opposite sex. So what the person would need to do is feel some of that sadness. Mm-hmm. When they feel some of that sadness, the feeling will dissipate, and then they'll feel less drawn to habitual masturbation, and masturbation would just be more of a sexual enjoyment rather than something that's habitual, driven by a need or an addiction of some kind.
0: Yeah.
1: And so in this, and I'm not saying in this discussion, obviously, that masturbation is wrong, because the reality is if you're not allowed to touch yourself, then I would suggest nobody is.
0: And nobody else is able to touch you either.
1: No, that's right. Why should somebody else be able to touch you when you can't? But the reality, though, is that there are many people who are addicted to it in order to avoid some of these emotions, and they would be far better off finding the emotion than they would trying to control the habit using their intellect.
0: Yeah.
1: You know, once you deal with the emotion and release it, you're not driven by the emotion anymore, and so now you have full control of your choices and decisions.
0: So if we use that example, you're speaking of a sadness about intimacy, for example, mm-hmm. can drive the habit of masturbation, habitual masturbation, if you like.
1: Yes. And well, can I make it even more plain?

0: In the even if the man is in a relationship, the majority of women do not give their hearts or give themselves sexually in a relationship. As a result, the man feels quite sad about this. So he's sad that he's not feeling the flow of sexual feelings from the woman to himself. As a result, he's going to be driven to masturbation if he does not feel the sadness that he feels about that. Does that make sense?
1: Yes.
0: Now, when he doesn't feel the sadness of that, he will feel like he has to masturbate in order to feel at least some kind of pleasure and somebody, sort of a feeling that something or somebody wants him type of feeling, even if it's he himself.
1: Yeah.
0: And this is what drives his habit. Mm-hmm. Now, in a relationship, if this man's in a relationship, there's quite a few things he needs to address. Firstly, he needs to address the woman's reluctance to share her heart or her sexual feelings with him. He also needs to address the fact that he needs that to survive. So he needs to feel about why he needs that to survive, what sadness within him causes him to need that to survive. And they are the causal emotions he actually needs to access. And so he might be afraid of addressing those things with the woman. He might be afraid of the woman and upsetting her and she goes completely and then he has no sex at all. He might be afraid of a number of different things that cause him to feel that masturbation is the way out of the situation, and rather than discussion with his girl, you know, in the case of what we're suggesting here with his partner. And he needs to work his way through those emotional issues. Now, it's the denial of those emotional issues that create the habit, mm-hmm. the addiction. And we need to understand that. It's the denial of it. And it's not because somebody has lost control. They have no control because they are driven by their addiction.
1: Yeah.
0: Right? Pretty much all of our addictions are emotional, and then we have a few physical ones.
1: Yeah.
0: So, you know, most people think it's the other way around, but it's not. It's that you have a few physical addictions, all driven by these large numbers of emotional addictions.
1: Mm-hmm.
0: That once you work your way through, you no longer have the physical addiction either. They automatically dissipate.
1: So clarifying what you're saying is that the question was, can our darker emotions cause us to take actions that are not pure?
0: Mm-hmm.
1: It sounds like it's the suppression of our darker emotions that actually drive us to take actions that are not pure. And
0: yes.
1: When we allow our darker emotions, we no longer feel driven to avoid them.
0: I suppose it depends on how you allow them. Like,
1: sure.
0: If you allow them from the point of view of experiencing them within yourself without taking them out on anyone else,
1: mm-hmm.
0: then yes, they haven't caused you to cause any problems for anybody else, and there will be a release inside of you. But the majority of people don't do that. What the majority of people do is they suppress them, or they allow them to actually have full reign over how they treat other people. Now, of course, that's going to even further darken the soul. And that is suppression and resistance to those dark emotions.
1: Mm.
0: So when I say dark emotions will always cause you to do dark things, that is always true, right, because of the dominance of the soul. You will always do dark things if you have dark emotions in them, inside of you. If you suppress them, you'll even do worse things.
1: Mm-hmm. Mm-hmm.
0: Does that make sense?
1: Yeah.
0: Now, you have a choice. Do you suppress and resist, or do you feel them? Now, the majority of people choose to not feel them because they feel painful to feel, and what they choose to do is try to suppress them and resist them. In trying to suppress them and resist them, generally you will do even darker things.
1: Mm.
0: And this is how people who believe in love murder other people.
1: Yeah.
0: This is how, you know, women who believe in love, you know, kill an unborn child.
1: Yeah.
0: This is how, you know, it's all done through the darker emotions that exist within the soul, generating within the person thoughts that justify their behaviour.
1: Yeah.
0: So the darker emotions will always finish up doing that. They will always generate thoughts that finish up justifying more unloving behaviour.
1: Mm.
0: And you can't avoid that because the soul is dominant.
1: Yeah.
0: What you can do is you can work on that happening. Why does it happen? You can get to the soul-based emotional reason why it's happening and release it, and then you can change.
1: Yeah.
0: But a force of will is not going to change you. You have to use extreme will, and even then, put yourself in a difficult situation. You will do what the dark emotions dictate. So, for example, for a woman who normally believes that she loves children, she becomes pregnant from a one-night stand with a man that she hates, right, and that somehow she got into a sexual interaction with, and now she's pregnant. What does she do? Well, most of the time that woman wouldn't hesitate to take a morning after pill if it was available to her, or further than that, if she does become pregnant, abort the child.
1: Mm.
0: Now, in that way, the woman has become a murderess.
1: Mm.
0: But she's willing to justify the murderess by saying, oh, but I don't want the child, and the it's not good to bring the child in the world. The child would be happier in the spirit, you know, in the afterlife, it would be happier without me, you know, or they believe that the child hasn't even incarnated yet, you know, it's not a child yet until it's born. There's all sorts of justifications we make, all of which internally, most of the time, we know are false.
1: Yeah.
0: But we take them because the dark emotion generates those thoughts.
1: Mm-hmm.
0: So we the dark emotion will always, always dominate in the end. And given the situation, it will always exert its power.
1: Mm.
0: And this is what we need to do, is we need to start looking at those dark emotions and let them go emotionally. We need to process them, experience them, feel them so that they release from us. Now there is no opportunity for them to control because they're no longer in us.
1: Mm. It's funny, isn't it? Because almost everyone on the planet is trying to hide their darker emotions, a lot of times for fear of what they might do if they acknowledge those emotions.
0: Mm-hmm.
1: And yet from what you're saying, the more they're suppressed, the more dominant, more driven everyone is to keep them suppressed, and so they do justify more and more acts.
0: Yes,
1: that
0: and eventually they do
1: impure.
0: Take actions, or they have to do the other thing, which is completely suppress every feeling in their soul, which is very damaging to yourself. So eventually they do one of those two things. If the dark emotion exists in the soul and you never release it, you carry it around like a burden, right? Sooner or later, in a situation that will come up and dominate. Or if you're very, very, very good at suppression, which most people on the earth are fairly good at because we've had lots of training. We had training from the moment we were conceived right the way through our entire childhood, right the way into our adulthood. We've had training about how to suppress, and society is great at enforcing suppression. Because of that, we go, right, I'm going to suppress this. I'm going to suppress, like, I feel like cheating on my husband, but I'm going to suppress it. And then we come up with all these concepts and ideas. Doesn't matter where you get your sexual desires from, as long as you go home and you have sex with your husband, you know.
1: Yeah.
0: So it's okay if you watch a bit of porn, it's okay if you watch that guy walk down the street and all that kind of, as long as you go home and have sex with your husband, that's all fine, you know. And there's all these justifications, but see, this is the darkness of the soul dominating, and we then use our intellect to try, the soul uses its intellect to try and justify the soul's condition.
1: Yeah.
0: And this is always going to happen.
1: Mm.
0: And then what you do is you suppress that or attempt to. So you try hard, you know, you pray to God, you know, saying, help me overcome this evil desire and all these kind of things. And God's saying, well, the only way you're going to overcome this evil desire is to feel the evil desire and its cause. Yes. Why do you feel like doing that? And you'll trace that back to some childhood events and so forth. And once those things are released, you'll never feel like that again.
1: Mm-hmm.
0: Yeah. And it's fantastic knowing that. Because you can be confident about that anything that might be judged by yourself as evil inside of yourself can always be changed as long as you find the causal emotion that causes it. And that's and this is the only action we can take with our so-called dark emotions. Yeah.
1: Great. Thank you. Why do we wish to ignore our darker emotions?
0: Because we believe that ignoring them will make them go away, which is, as we can see from our previous FAQ, that's not the case. Our dark emotions never go away if we ignore them. But there is this common viewpoint amongst humankind that if you ignore something, it will go away. And sometimes it does work with regard to people, you know. If you ignore them long enough, sometimes they do go away. But when it comes to our emotions, it never occurs that way. If we ignore them, they will continue to grow generally, and they will continue to manipulate and control our behaviour. And so, you know, I feel the reality is ignoring dark emotions is a very dangerous thing to do.
1: Mm-hmm.
0: And in fact, it is the ignorance of dark emotions which causes us then to actually take dark actions. So if you were not ignorant of your dark emotions, in other words, if you can see them and you know what they are, then every time you feel one of them, you will go, oh, I've got to be careful now. Yeah. I've got to be careful what I'm going to do here now. Yeah. Does that make sense?
1: Yeah.
0: You have a tendency to be able to police yourself to a degree. But if you ignore your dark emotions, you won't even sometimes, and most times, be aware of them, and your thoughts will be more along the line of justifying their existence.
1: Yeah.
0: So you'll say to yourself things like, oh, I feel like killing that person, and no wonder, look at the person. You know, you won't even see that that's a dark emotion within yourself caused by something within yourself. You'll think it's caused by somebody outside of you. You'll think it's somebody else's fault that you feel this way.
1: Yeah.
0: And that's a very dangerous thing to do. Because when you start blaming other people or thinking it's someone else's fault that you feel certain things, you are not taking personal responsibility for your own emotions. And once that happens, you're in a it's a very short distance between that and actually taking action on your dark emotions. And it's very, very dangerous on a lot of levels, for your soul in particular. But also for the soul of others. Every single person that you damage with your, you know, acting out your dark emotions is another person that feels pain as a result of your actions, and they then have to go through their own experience of having to release their emotions about what you did.
1: Yeah.
0: And that just puts terrible burdens on other people.
1: Mm.
0: So not only are you harming yourself, but you're also harming all of the people that you've now interacted with using these dark emotions in your interactions.
1: Mm.
0: Yeah.
1: So you said at the beginning, we want to ignore the dark emotions because we're hoping they'll go away.
0: Mm.
1: And is that just because they feel unpleasant to feel, or is it because we have other issues of shame and judgment?
0: Oh, yeah, of course.
1: Why?
0: You know, we want them to go away for like 100 reasons. You know, some of them are that we feel that we're not a very good person if we have them, so we feel terrible feelings of guilt and shame about having these dark feelings and emotions inside of us. Or it could be just we're not that afraid of having the dark emotion inside of us. We're just concerned that other people might see it, you know, that other people might think that it's terrible. And we have all sorts of judgments, and we also take on society's judgments of some emotions. And so we also, you know, if they think this is bad, then we think it's bad. If they think it's good, we think it's good.
1: Mm-hmm.
0: And some of the things society thinks is good is actually dark emotions, unfortunately. And so we'll be often distorted in our reasoning when it comes to what is a dark emotion from God's perspective, and what is and what I'd classify as an evil emotion, if you like, from God's perspective, and what is a good or loving emotion from God's perspective. We often have huge distortions about that. So we have a lot of judgment about what is good and bad. So for example, a person who has homosexual feelings, who has been brought up in a Christian household, believes that their homosexual feelings are evil or bad or dark.
1: Mm-hmm.
0: But the reality is God created these kind of feelings, and so the reality is, from God's perspective, is they're okay. You know, there's nothing wrong with them.
1: Yeah.
0: But because the environment of the child is that they believed it was dark, now the child believes it's dark. So we have a lot of distortions about what is good, what is evil. Anything, obviously, from God's perspective that is unloving is usually driven by an evil or a dark emotion. Mm-hmm. And I'll use the term evil purposefully, because all evil that has ever been created, which is the damage of other people through the exercise of your will, has all been created because of some dark emotion that's been suppressed inside the individual and hasn't been allowed to be felt.
1: Mm-hmm.
0: So we're better off feeling them than we are acting upon them. Mm. And it's a very, very different state to feel them and act upon them.
1: So this habit that everyone is in, or this deep desire that everyone has to ignore these darker emotions that are inside of us, seem to be a huge stumbling block to society as a whole, and a kind of a global or societal issue that as children we're not taught to feel our dark emotions rather than...
0: Yes. We're taught to suppress them. We're taught to deny them. We're taught to judge them. We're taught to, you know, try to make them go away. There are some parents, of course, who do the opposite, who actually teach their children to act upon dark emotions because they themselves do that.
1: Yeah.
0: It just depends on our upbringing as to what we're taught. But the average person on the planet has some semblance of conscience, mm-hmm. and so therefore some semblance of internal gauge as to what is good and what is not. Often it's heavily distorted, of course,
1: yeah.
0: but as a result, anything that the average person sees as not good, generally there's a lot of judgment on the planet about.
1: Mm-hmm.
0: So if the average person on Earth is challenged by homosexuality, they believe that homosexuality is bad. Does that make sense? It's
1: yeah.
0: got nothing to do with what God thinks about the issue. It's got everything to do with what people generally in society feel about the issue. And this is the unfortunate thing. We judge a lot of what are good and decent emotions from God's perspective as bad, and then we judge a lot of what are quite evil emotions as good.
1: Yeah.
0: And then we judge a lot of stuff that is bad as really, really, really bad, and all of it we try to suppress. And so, of course, we're confused.
1: Yeah.
0: And, of course, we don't know what we're doing most of the time with the days, during the day. And, of course, we're going to act through the dominance of our soul that's being suppressed and resisted.
1: Yeah.
0: And so this is why we end up taking a lot of very dark actions. And even as a society, we end up taking dark actions. You know, we're willing to go to war as an entire nation,
1: mm.
0: in order, which is an act of the entire nation, really, justified by a dark emotion.
1: Mm.
0: And these all of these justifications come from these dark emotions. And so it is imperative, if we ever want to become at one with God, and if we ever want to become loving, it's imperative to release these dark emotions from us so they no longer govern our life.
1: And the first step in doing that is presumably to stop ignoring that they're there.
0: Correct. You've got to stop denial.
1: Yeah.
0: Stop suppression. Stop saying to yourself, I don't have any. Because if you didn't have any and everybody in the world didn't have any, then there wouldn't be any problems in the world.
1: Yeah.
0: We'd all be in loving interactions with each other and everyone would be happy.
1: Yeah.
0: So the reality is we have them. And even in a standard relationship or a standard family, there's plenty of dark emotions. You know, you can just see them. So start dealing with them.
1: Mm.
0: Start acknowledging they're there. You know, I once said to somebody, all of our dark emotions are like, and I use the term shit in the middle of a room, and like a pile of it in the middle of the room, you know,
1: yeah.
0: a pile of poo in the middle of the room. It's all smelly. Everybody knows it's there, and everyone walks around saying it's not there,
1: yeah.
0: and that nothing smells. And unfortunately, that's how we treat our dark emotions most of the time. We're going around saying, it's not there, nothing smells, when it stinks to high heaven,
1: yeah.
0: and it's created like lots of problems in our lives. And it creates lots of problems still in our lives, and yet we're still going around saying, no, it's not there, doesn't stink,
1: yep.
0: you know, and
1: yeah.
0: it's just crazy.
1: Yeah.
0: And it's amazing how, I sometimes feel it's just so amazing how, like, firm we are about our denial.
1: Mm.
0: Like, things have to get pretty bad sometimes before we go, oh, maybe that's that's the reason why, you know, that
1: yeah.
0: dark emotion might be the reason why I felt that way, or, you know. And you often see violence in a household, whether it's towards children or between partners. You often see, you know, that's all driven by dark emotion. You often see people lying and stealing and cheating and all sorts. That's all driven by dark emotion. They're all emotions we can get rid of. They're
1: mm-hmm.
0: all emotions that are not a part of our soul, that we can let them go, but they're in our soul. And while they're in our soul, they will dictate through dominates. They will dictate the rest of our life until we release them.
1: Mm.
0: Mm.
1: Thank you. Okay, the next person's written us a little paragraph with a number of questions in it. So
0: okay.
1: I'll read it all to you.
0: As we often have.
1: yeah. And we can go back to different parts of it if you'd
0: sure.
1: like.
0: Sure.
1: Okay. So they say, I understand that God's love is supposed to be able to enter us as we progress, but I suspect I'm a long way off from this.
0: Mm-hmm.
1: Does it really take a long time for some of us? And do we just need to be patient? Are there some signs that can show us that we're just not getting it? I feel like I'm just not getting some really basic stuff. I'm really struggling with allowing myself to feel these emotions in the first place and scared that they will never end. Where do I start?
0: Hmm. Yes, well, there's quite a lot of things in this question, isn't there? So let's have a look at some of them. If you read the first couple of sentences first again, and we'll just go through some of what's affecting this person. Again, I feel it's a lady, so talk about what's affecting her. So.
1: Okay. I understand that God's love is supposed to be able to enter us as we progress, but I suspect I'm a long way off from this.
0: Let's just look at... It's interesting terminology sometimes, how the terminology people use and how it actually influences their emotions without them really understanding the influence.
1: Yep.
0: So this lady's basically saying that she understands something that she doesn't understand yet. And what she says she understands is that God's love is supposed to enter us as we progress.
1: Yep.
0: No, God's love isn't supposed to enter you as you progress. The reality is you can progress without any of God's love entering you.
1: Yeah.
0: So God's love isn't supposed to enter you as you progress.
1: Uh-huh.
0: Does that make sense?
1: Mm-hmm.
0: And God's love, it will enter you when you have a pure, sincere longing for that love to enter you.
1: Yeah.
0: Of course, then you'll progress. But of course, the problem is developing a pure, sincere longing for God's love to enter you. The other thing is she's saying that it's supposed to. She doesn't believe it does.
1: Mm.
0: She just has been told that it's supposed to, or she thinks she's been told that it's supposed to, which I've never done, because I've never said that it's supposed to enter you as you progress. Because I've only ever said that it enters you when you have a sincere, pure longing for it to enter you.
1: Yep.
0: So the whole concept that it's supposed to comes from this feeling that she has that she doesn't really believe in God's love in the first place.
1: Right.
0: So there's one major block to receiving God's love.
1: Yeah.
0: If your person doesn't have faith that God's love exists within them, within God to give to them, and doesn't have faith that they can long for God's love to enter them, then what happens is that they will probably not long for God's love.
1: Mm.
0: Whether they progress or not, they will not long for God's love. So the entering of God's love is dependent upon a sincere longing for that love to enter.
1: Mm.
0: And if you don't have that longing, God's love will not enter, no matter how much you emotionally progress. By the way, your emotional progress will be slower as well, because you'll have to change absolutely everything within your soul, causally, one by one. Whereas God's love, as it comes, can help you start to address causal emotions by softening you to them.
1: Mm.
0: So God's love can help you immensely in feeling causal emotion. But if you don't have any faith that God's love can enter you, then of course God's love cannot enter you.
1: Yeah.
0: It's quite that simple. So that's one aspect of her question.
1: Mm.
0: So let's look at the next sentence.
1: Okay. Does it just take a really long time for some of us and we just need to be patient?
0: So here's another problem.
1: Yeah.
0: This concept, and I think we've raised this concept a number of times in other FAQs, this concept that you just need to be patient and sooner or later something magical will happen and you'll make some kind of transition and then everything will work smoothly and wonderfully is actually untrue. The only way in which anything changes inside of the soul is by the soul's will being exercised for the change to occur. So there is not some magical process or some patience that you need to have about the soul changing. You need to find what's going on inside of your soul that's resisting the change and have a desire to do such a thing. You need to have a desire to allow such changes to occur. And unless the soul's will is exercised in that direction, you will not change.
1: Mm.
0: And it doesn't matter how patient you are, you won't change for a long time, if at all, right? So this is something we need to also mention. But we must say that you need to have patience with yourself, which is different than having patience about the process of change.
1: Okay.
0: When I say patience with yourself, there are sometimes you just don't get things. And there's sometimes when you need more diligent effort to get it. It's sort of like a person, if they go to a university course and they start studying, let's say, high-level mathematics, the average person would struggle, right? And they would need to have patience with themselves while still maintaining a desire to learn.
1: and using their will, presumably, to engage with learning.
0: Correct. Yep. Now, that's different than having a patience of just sitting there and going, I'm not going to do anything, and I'm just going to wait for some magical thing that maybe God or someone else will bring to me so that I can finish up progressing. That's completely different. So one state is, I take full responsibility for my lack of progression.
1: Mm-hmm.
0: That is a person who takes responsibility for the use of their will. But I also need to be patient with myself in that state,
1: yep.
0: which is very different than having patience waiting for some other thing to occur outside of myself before I change.
1: Uh-huh.
0: Of course, anything that occurs outside of yourself can help you change,
1: yep.
0: but if you're resistive to change, it's not going to help you. You have to develop the qualities of humility, the quality of desire for change. A sincere and pure longing has to be developed that comes from within your soul to change, just like a sincere, pure longing has to come from within your soul to connect to God's love. And that's not going to magically occur. It is something that you're going to have to develop with the exercise of your will.
1: Yeah. Okay. Will we keep going?
0: Yes.
1: Are there some signs that can show us that we are just not getting it?
0: Yes, plenty of signs. In fact, you know, what this lady has said in this particular comment is a sign that she's not getting the underlying principles of how the soul works. You see, and instead of being condemnatory about that, what we need to go is, okay, I'm obviously not getting something. I'm obviously not understanding at some level what's really going on with my soul. I need to understand that. If no change is occurring and I am stagnant, that is the best sign.
1: Yeah.
0: It's a great sign that I don't get something, that it's me that doesn't get something. And what most people do there is they blame their teacher, or they blame God, or they blame, you know, anything other than themselves. But if we're really responsible,
1: mm-hmm.
0: we would say, well, actually, it's all dependent upon the use of my will. You see, from God's perspective, God wants you to make these changes. God loves you already. God wants to give you her love already. God is waiting for you to get into a condition where there's a sincere, pure desire inside of you to receive it. So from God's perspective, there's nothing to do with God as to why there's no change occurring.
1: Yeah.
0: God has everything in place. God's got laws in place to cause you to try to change. God is constantly trying to change you, to bring you to the place where God created you to be, the pure expression of your pure personality and nature.
1: Mm-hmm.
0: So God's already got everything in place. If no change is occurring, it's because we're resistive to everything God's got in place. And we must acknowledge that. Right? We must acknowledge that to ourselves, firstly, that there must be resistance within us. And then we need to develop a desire, through the use of our will, a desire to find what it is that's causing us to be resistive.
1: Mm-hmm.
0: To find the suppression that's in our soul, to find the resistance in our soul, and start to process our way through it. Only we can do that. No one else can do that for us. God can't do that for us, and no one else can do it for us either. Many might attempt to try if they are unloving, but they can't do it for us either.
1: Yeah.
0: The only person who can process their way through my emotions is me. No one else can do it for me. And this is something that's beautiful, because it shows you that God made us to be self-responsible individuals who come to see the power of exercising their own will.
1: Mm.
0: So I think it's a beautiful fact that this occurs. So any person who sort of says, oh, there'd be some kind of mysterious event that might occur, or someone will come along and save me from myself, and all of those kind of things, none of those things can happen. We can be saved from ourselves only by listening to other people who know how to progress, and then engaging through faith those methods of progression. The majority of people don't do that, of course. They don't engage it through faith or any other way. And unfortunately, they don't progress.
1: Yeah.
0: And yeah. There's a last statement she makes.
1: There is.
0: You wanted to raise another issue in what we just said?
1: Oh, no, just when she asked, are there some signs that can show us that we're just not getting it? From what you said, if there's no change in our life without extreme force of will, then that's a sign that we're not getting it.
0: Yes, yeah, and honestly, there are many other signs. Yeah. Obviously, the law of attraction in our life will not be changing. We'll be attracting the same events time after time with different people. You know, our life is not going to be happy, so we'll be experiencing low amount of happiness in our lives. We'll often feel under attack. We'll often feel like, you know, things are not working well in our lives and we're not enjoying it. There's so many signs. You could list hundreds and hundreds of them in the end. Yeah. But it all results, it comes down or boils down to this one fact that our life isn't changing for the better.
1: Yeah.
0: And if our life's not changing for the better, that's an indication that we're stagnant and we are not exercising our will to adjust that particular state of affairs.
1: Yeah. Mm. Okay, well, let's read the end.
0: Yeah.
1: I feel like I'm just not getting some really basic stuff.
0: Yes.
1: I'm really struggling with allowing myself to feel these emotions in the first place and scared that they will never end.
0: Yes.
1: Where do I start?
0: Well, what she has stated here is very interesting, because if she listens to her own statements, she will see that fear is the dominant emotion.
1: Mm-hmm.
0: So fear is suppressing her desire to change. It's suppressing her desire to feel emotions. She is afraid that if she starts feeling emotions, it will never end, which is not a truth, but it is a fear that a lot of people have. Yeah. And so what she needs to do is start looking at all the addictions she has to prevent herself from feeling these fears. The fact that these fears are in play is an indication that she must have addictions to look after each one of these fears. So what she needs to do is to start looking at the addictions that she has. And she can do that by every time she gets angry, noticing why she got angry. Mm. And there's an addiction, something that wasn't met. Also, every time she feels good, she needs to look at that, because there's probably something that happened that fed one of her addictions.
1: Yeah.
0: And if she allows herself to see every time she feels bad and every time she feels good, she will start acknowledging her addictions to herself. And once she starts acknowledging her addictions to herself, she has a chance to start to have a look at her fears that drive the addictions.
1: Yeah.
0: But already she has listed three in the question.
1: She has.
0: So that's where she could start. She could start with those three.
1: Yeah.
0: So what were they again, she said?
1: Well, the last two is that she's...
0: If you read the statement from the beginning...
1: I understand that God's love is supposed to be able to enter us as we progress.
0: Yes.
1: But I suspect I'm a long way off from this.
0: So one fear is that she doesn't have any feeling whatsoever that God's love can really enter her as she progresses.
1: Yeah. Yeah.
0: And she also has a feeling that it's supposed to without her effort.
1: Uh-huh.
0: So that's a problem.
1: Yes.
0: There's an addiction.
1: Yeah.
0: She wants to be able to progress without any personal effort.
1: Mm.
0: So that's an addiction. That's almost like saying, well, God's got to do all the work and then I'll progress. And that's not how it's going to work at all.
1: Yeah.
0: We need to do the work.
1: Yeah, yeah. And then she says, does it just take a really long time for some of us and we need to be patient? Are there some signs that can show us that we're just not getting it? I feel like I'm just not getting some really basic stuff. I'm struggling with
0: it. So there's one fear.
1: Yep, that I'm not getting it.
0: So fear that she's not getting some really basic stuff.
1: Yep.
0: Yeah.
1: Struggling to allow herself to feel these emotions in the first place.
0: So there's obviously fears that cause her to stop feeling emotions.
1: Mm-hmm. And scared that they will never end.
0: And that's one of her primary fears.
1: Yes.
0: And again, so already she's identifying through her question her fears without even knowing that she's identified what her fears are that are preventing her progress.
1: Yeah.
0: Well, so what's preventing her progress is evident from her question, and we find this quite a lot.
1: Definitely.
0: Where a person asks the question, but in the question contains their own answer to their own question.
1: Yeah.
0: So in her case with her emotions, inside of her question she's showing that she has a thought that God should do it for her, mm-hmm. supposed to do it for her, and not much faith that that's the case.
1: Yeah.
0: She also is showing that she is quite afraid about processing through or feeling emotion.
1: Mm-hmm.
0: For one reason is that she feels that it's never going to end.
1: Yeah.
0: And she's also quite afraid about not understanding.
1: Yeah.
0: About feeling like she's confused And there's probably fears associated with that, associated feeling like a bit stupid and a bit dumb and not really, does that make sense? Mm-hmm. Which are all fears. Mm-hmm. So already there's quite a long list of fears that she can identify from her own question. Yep. And if she allowed herself to identify them and then look at the addiction she has to cover over these fears, what she does every day to make sure that she doesn't feel those things, then she'll go a long way to realizing why she does not progress.
1: Mm.
0: Yeah.
1: And you've actually given quite a lot of good advice about progression in this answer. So to recap, you've said that the lack of faith is an issue and that we need to work on faith.
0: A huge issue.
1: Yep.
0: It's a huge, most people on earth have very little faith in God.
1: Mm.
0: We don't trust that God's built our soul just right. We don't trust that God's built a perfect person and we've only got errors in us from our environment. We think somehow there's some intrinsic flaw that we were created with when that's not the case. We don't trust that. We don't have faith in that.
1: Yeah.
0: There's so many things about God we don't have faith in. We don't think or have faith that God is a good being that loves. We only believe God's someone like our mummy or daddy, you know, who loves us sometimes, but only when we do what mummy or daddy says.
1: Yeah.
0: Or in the case of God, only when we do what God says.
1: Yeah.
0: That's
1: yeah.
0: the only time we feel God's going to love us. Yeah. So there's a lot of false beliefs that we have in there that we need to address and see. Otherwise, we won't develop a longing for God.
1: So faith's one area to look at.
0: A huge area.
1: The next thing you talked about was personal responsibility.
0: Yes.
1: And the.
0: So in other words, this whole concept that if I wait long enough, something will happen. No, if you wait long enough, you'll get old, decrepit and sick. And also, if you think about your day-to-day life, does anything ever happen when you just sit in one place? No, generally not.
1: You know, nothing really.
0: Even
1: good.
0: To turn on the telly, you've got to lift up your hand, go reach to the remote control, and at least switch a button. You've got to do something.
1: Yeah.
0: You know, just sitting and waiting for something to occur means that nothing is going to occur. Mm. Like,
1: yeah, and so that's what you talked about—the difference between like a passive kind of patience, where we're just waiting for something magical to happen to us that creates our progress, versus a patience with self as we actively engage a process.
0: Correct.
1: Yeah.
0: So you can actively engage a process and not get it straight away. It's a bit like if you pick up a musical instrument right at the beginning and you try to play it, the very first things that come out of the musical instrument are generally not pleasant to listen to. Right?
1: Yeah.
0: and if you don't have patience with yourself that you've just begun the process of learning, then you'll probably put down the musical instrument and never pick it up again. And it's very much the same with divine truth. We pick it up, we look at it, we're initially enthused by the intellectual concept of it,
1: mm-hmm.
0: but unfortunately what happens is we generally start to try to play with it, you know, start to experience it or experiment with it, and then we get very confused very rapidly because we haven't connected to our soul yet, and there's a lot of things we don't understand about our soul. And at that point, most people go, no, I think I'll put it down again.
1: Yeah.
0: Rather than being patient with themselves and saying, no, I'm a learner,
1: mm-hmm.
0: I'm going through a learning experience here. As long as I exercise my will to continue, I will get to the end of it eventually. And will is not the same as force.
1: Yeah, because that's the other way that we can approach progression, isn't it? To be very forceful with
0: ourselves
1: and self-punishing and hard upon ourselves.
0: Yes. I know one man who said to me, for the last 6 years, he said to me, I'm going to get it. I am eventually going to get it. And I said to the man, I said, look, you know you're not getting it at the moment, right? And you're really quite angry about not getting it. All you need to do is feel how angry you are about not getting it. And he hasn't done that yet.
1: Yeah.
0: Right. So of course he can't get it while he doesn't go through that emotion.
1: Yeah.
0: So this is what the problem is for many people. They are, you know, they force themselves to try to get it, but they're not getting it, and they have an emotion that they have to feel, but they don't feel it.
1: Yeah.
0: And that's the opening. Once they start to feel the emotion, and then they start getting things, then they realize, it was the emotion that caused me to not get it.
1: It's such a simple process, isn't it? We just need to keep feeling the next thing that comes up, and yet often we're so used to trying to control and be in charge and get to a goal and a destination.
0: Yeah. A child just feels the next thing that comes up. Yeah. They're not planning ahead for the future very much or looking at the past very much. They're just feeling the next emotion that comes up, whatever that emotion is. Now, a lot of children become damaged because of the childhood suppression, but if a child is left in a pure state in that regard, it can process through every emotion very, very rapidly,
1: yeah,
0: within hours.
1: Yeah.
0: It's all done.
1: Yeah.
0: And this is where we as adults have the capacity to do that. But unfortunately, because of suppression and resistance and our belief systems and our intellect, we believe, you know, in hardly any principles about how the soul functions. You know, we don't have any understanding about how our own soul functions.
1: Yeah.
0: And as a result, we don't understand preclusion or absorption or progression or dominance or, you know, resistance or suppression or any of these concepts of the soul. We don't understand any of them. We don't understand presence and these kind of concepts. And so as a result, we're there trying to struggle with it all intellectually, not understanding any of the principles that govern our soul, believing, in fact, most of the time believing, that none of it's true.
1: Mm-hmm.
0: You know, the amount of times I've talked to people who say, I don't understand why I'm progressing, and I say to them, look, it's because you don't understand the soul. You don't believe that feeling and emotion is going to help you progress. And they go, yes, I do. And I said, no, you don't, because you don't let yourself feel any emotion. So how would you? How can you understand when you haven't let yourself feel one? You know?
1: Just to clarify there, you meant the person who said, I don't understand why I'm not progressing?
0: Yes.
1: Yeah.
0: Yeah. Said, well, I'm not progressing,
1: yeah,
0: sorry.
1: Yeah, yeah, yeah. That's all right.
0: Yeah.
1: Just
0: yeah, and so, you know, I feel a lot of people are in this state where they don't understand what's going on because they have no understanding of how the soul works.
1: Yeah.
0: And as a result, they're still holding on quite strongly to the concept that they can intellectually force change, which is not a soul quality.
1: Yeah, yeah. Mm. And so that's some of the other things that you said in answer to this question was that obviously we know we're stagnant or we're not getting it when there's no change happening in our lives.
0: Correct.
1: But then there's this issue of having a will and a desire for change. And if we're not changing, we obviously don't have the desire. Mm-hmm. And that's because of fear. And we need to start feeling anger and fear and addiction.
0: Yes.
1: Yeah.
0: So fear is a primary reason why we don't change. And fear is covered over, like smoothed over, by addiction.
1: Mm.
0: And when we get angry, it's a demonstration of when our addictions are not getting met.
1: Yeah.
0: So instead of our addiction not getting met so we feel some fear, what we do is revert to rage.
1: Mm.
0: And when we get our addictions met, we go, oh, isn't the world lovely and beautiful, and isn't everybody lovely and beautiful, and oh, I have so many nice friends and everything's wonderful. And we tell ourselves a whole heap of crap about our life,
1: yeah,
0: because we want our addictions met, because our addictions help us to overcome our fears.
1: Yeah.
0: And it's only when we're brave enough to look at the rage that we have and look at our addictions and then start to examine our fears that true progression will occur. And in fact, the biggest work that most people on this planet will need to do is working through their fears.
1: Mm-hmm.
0: If you're not prepared to work through your fear, you have no way of progressing. Simple as that. There's no way you can progress without working through fear.
1: Mm-hmm.
0: And most people don't want to, because they feel it's too painful.
1: Mm.
0: And they're not prepared to feel pain. But the irony is, every time you suppress a fear, physical pain results.
1: Yeah.
0: So now you're creating more pain.
1: Yeah.
0: And this is a sad state of humanity, because we don't understand how the soul functions. We even believe that disease is not of our own creation.
1: Mm.
0: And it is.
1: Mm. Yeah. Mm. More questions we're going to ask you about fear specifically,
0: sure,
1: as we go through this series. Yeah.
0: Yeah. Like, so, I think we've now up to 150 or,
1: yes,
0: 200 questions in this series already, and the reality is I think we'll be going quite some time answering people's emotional questions, which isn't a bad thing, because in the end, you know, we need to learn to become emotional beings who don't judge emotion and who allow emotions to occur and who allows emotions to flow. We need to learn how to do these things. But
1: yeah.
0: And there is, unfortunately, a large amount of disinformation on this planet about emotion, and that we're going to have to wade our way through and sort out and eventually come to resolution of. And that's one of the main reasons why the majority of people on the planet never progress while they're on Earth.
1: Yeah.
0: Yeah.
1: Yeah. Okay, well, let's keep going. Thank you for that one. This question is another sort of long paragraph from someone.
0: Sure.
1: So I'll read it out and we can go back through it.
0: Okay.
1: I've used shaming methods to try to change the behaviour of my son and other people.
0: Mm-hmm.
1: And I'm beginning to realise how much my own suppressed or denied shame has impacted and still impacts on my actions and beliefs.
0: Mm-hmm.
1: For a long time, I've tried to change my behaviour and actually believed that I'd succeeded. No shortage of arrogance and self-deception here. I'm beginning to emotionally realise that it's not possible to change through trying to change my actions. Why do we find it so personally difficult to accept the truth and come to terms with our shame?
0: I find this person's last question, like the last state, the last sentence, quite incongruous with the rest of the question.
1: Yeah.
0: Because I find it's quite strange that she's asking that particular part of the question,
1: mm-hmm.
0: when the reality is the real question needs to be asked about why she doesn't understand, why she believes taking actions is going to ever cause any change. And that is the real question, not the question that she's actually asked. But let's look at the question she asked. So let's list that question, just the last statement.
1: Why do we find it so personally difficult to accept the truth and come to terms with our shame?
0: Yes, so she's asking about shame. And, like, yes, I would like to answer a whole series of questions about shame later, I feel. Because there are a lot of problems on the planet because we're unwilling to feel shame. But that is not the reason why we damage others with our shame.
1: So perhaps
0: And this is what we need to understand.
1: Yeah.
0: Just because we have an emotion in us of a certain type, it does not mean that that is the reason why we damage other people with the resistance or suppression of that emotion. We damage other people because we have chosen to damage them and we prefer it to feeling our own pain. So this question is not really about shame. It's about pain generally. The lady is unwilling to feel her own pain.
1: Mm.
0: As a result, she is willing to take actions that cause pain in others.
1: So this is where, in the beginning, she's referring to shaming her son and other people.
0: Correct.
1: That's because she's unwilling to feel something inside of herself.
0: Correct. She's unwilling to feel her own pain, and so she creates pain in others. And like she said, she thought that she'd worked on the issue and overcome it, but it's pretty obvious to her now that she has not. And this is great.
1: Yeah.
0: This is great that now she realises she has not solved this particular problem. And she realises too, in the statement she made, she realises that changing your actions doesn't change anything because in the end even your actions don't change.
1: Yes.
0: So she has continued to shame others and shame her son in order to manipulate and control their behaviour. And she uses in an internal justification for doing so. And what she needs to do is find what the internal justification is. And it's not shame. It's not shame that causes her to justify treating others in a shameful manner.
1: Mm-hmm.
0: It's her desire to avoid her own pain and her desire to attack other people that causes her and manipulate, by the way, and control other people that causes her to use shame as a tool of control. So this is where we have to be very careful. See, what I see a lot of people doing is they say, look, the truth is the other day I yelled at my son or daughter. And then they say, that's because I was yelled at when I was a child. Or that's because I was treated badly when I was a child. Or that's because I felt bad, you know, I felt the emotion of, you know, a lack of worth when they spoke to me or whatever it is. No, it wasn't. It wasn't for any of those reasons. It was because you decided to attack another person rather than feeling your own pain. Mm. That's the only reason why you did it. You didn't do it for any other reason. You did it because you made a decision. You didn't want to feel your pain in that situation and you wanted them to feel pain instead.
1: Yeah.
0: You wanted to attack them. That's why you attacked them. You wanted to shame them. You wanted to control them. You wanted to manipulate them. That's why you did it. You didn't do it because you have shame.
1: Mm.
0: You did it because you have justification of abusive behavior, which is a completely different emotion than shame.
1: Yeah.
0: And in fact, if you were truly shamed, you would never be able to justify it. If you truly felt some shame, you would never be able to justify attacking another person just so that you can avoid your own pain.
1: Yeah, so you're saying that if we were truly in contact with our shame,
0: yes,
1: and feeling it, not suppressing it, or at least sensitive to it from a feeling perspective.
0: Correct.
1: So when it's triggered, we sense it.
0: Yeah.
1: Then we would never be able to shame another person in avoidance of that shame.
0: No, I'm not saying that.
1: Right.
0: I am saying that you could still,
1: yeah,
0: because you may have an internal justification of abusing another person,
1: yeah,
0: which is a completely different emotion.
1: So can you clarify what you meant about if you were really feeling your shame?
0: If I really feel my shame, I can still potentially abuse another person because it's not my shame that causes me to abuse another person. It's my willingness to cause pain in another person that causes me to abuse the other person.
1: Yeah.
0: And in avoidance of my own pain, not my own shame. Does that make sense?
1: It does.
0: And this is where I feel a lot of people, they blame an emotion. They say, oh, it's because of shame that I did that to my son. No, it's not. It's not. It's not because of shame that you do that to your son. It's because you're avoiding your own pain that you do that to your son, and you want him to feel as much pain as you have. And you want to control him, and you want to manipulate him, and you want to tell him what to do, and you don't want to smack him because you have different, you know, you have other judgments about that. But you're totally willing to abuse him emotionally, which is abuse. Mm-hmm. You're willing to abuse another person because you want to avoid your own pain. And that's not about shame. That is about your willingness to abuse another person, your willingness to take an unloving action to the extent that you're willing to harm someone else. Mm-hmm. And that is totally independent of how much shame you have. You could have a mountain of shame in you and never do that. Or you could have a smidge of shame in you and still do that.
1: Yeah.
0: It is completely independent of each other, these two emotions. The emotion of desiring to abuse another is completely independent of the emotion inside of yourself.
1: Yeah.
0: It's your justification. Right? And this is where we've got to be very careful. What I'm saying is this lady is justifying shame as the reason why she takes abusive behavior towards her son and others.
1: Mm-hmm.
0: But it's not her shame that causes the abusive behavior. It is her willingness to avoid her own pain and make herself feel better by abusing another that causes her to abuse another. And because shame is a technique that was used on her, she now knows the technique. And she uses that as a technique,
1: mm-hmm,
0: to harm another.
1: Mm-hmm.
0: But the reason why she's doing it is not because of her own shame, it's because of her own willingness to abuse another.
1: Yeah.
0: And this is where I see a lot of people getting way off board with their emotions. They believe that the emotion is one thing, when actually the emotion is quite a dark, much darker emotion in another direction that causes them to take a certain action.
1: Yeah.
0: And I feel that while we want to discuss shame, we also need to be careful of using shame as an excuse for very terrible decisions and behaviours that we make in avoidance of our own pain.
1: Mm.
0: And most people do this. Most people wish to avoid their own pain by attacking another, manipulating another, controlling another, so that they don't trigger them, as the saying goes, so they don't feel something from what the other person is doing. And that's all about personal avoidance of your own pain. That's all about your own selfishness and narcissism. It's not about your shame.
1: Yeah.
0: And this is what we need to come to terms with. We need to come to terms with that just because we have an emotion in us from our childhood, that emotion is not the cause of us abusing other people and harming other people. That emotion is an excuse we often are using to abuse other people, but it is not the cause. The cause is an internal belief that we have the right to harm another people just because, as a method of avoiding our own pain. That's the cause.
1: Mm.
0: And that's a completely different emotional cause. than the internal shame the woman is experiencing.
1: So, from what you're saying, that the reason we do harm to others is because we have an emotional justification of doing that harm. And often we justify it in order to avoid our own pain. But regardless of what that pain is, the emotion in play is a sense of justification or entitlement, or that it's okay to do this harmful thing under this circumstance.
0: Correct.
1: And presumably all of us, or people, have different circumstances under which they would justify harm.
0: Correct.
1: It might differ between people.
0: Yes.
1: But whenever we do harm, we have that emotion.

0: There's a whole heap of tools of justification, and that is, I can't cope with having the child. Well, have the child and give it away.
1: Mm.
0: You know, there's plenty of people who don't have children who want to have a child.
1: Mm-hmm.
0: Give it to them if you don't want to have it yourself.
1: Yeah.
0: You know? Oh, but I couldn't do that because then I wouldn't be viewed as a bad mother. Well, feel that. Feel that you're not a good mother.
1: Yeah.
0: If you need to feel that. Oh, I couldn't do it because, you know, the man I got pregnant to, I don't like him very much, and this child will tie me to him the rest of their life. Okay, we'll take some responsibility of that and feel that.
1: Yes.
0: Feel that emotion of what it's going to be like tied to that man for the rest of your life, a reminder of one of your immoral acts for the rest of your life.
1: Yeah.
0: Feel what that feels like. But she doesn't want to feel any of those things. And instead, she's willing to justify the murder.
1: Mm.
0: And it's the justification of the unloving act which is going to darken her soul more than the actual emotions in her that were there prior to the event.
1: Yeah.
0: So, you know, this is the problem that we face, is that quite often we say or want it to be reasonable to do certain things. And it's never, so in this case, it's never reasonable to abuse your own children emotionally, physically, sexually, or in any way. It's never reasonable. And yet most people do it in some way. Why do they do it? Because they don't want to feel their own pain.
1: Yeah.
0: And they feel they'd like to take their pain out on someone else.
1: Mm-hmm.
0: And that's very different than actually identifying the emotion of shame as the cause.
1: Yes.
0: So this is where I feel it's very important for a person to understand that.
1: Yeah, I feel that's very important. And it is the case, not just with our children, but anyone that we choose to harm.
0: Correct.
1: We obviously have a feeling that that is justified in that case.
0: Yes.
1: And that is what we need to deal with first, isn't it?
0: Yes. We need to look at the internal justification for the unloving act.
1: Mm.
0: And we have amazing justifications for unloving acts. And a lot of our justifications we believe are reasonable.
1: Yeah.
0: We believe that if we didn't believe it, we'd never do it.
1: Mm-hmm.
0: So we do believe they're reasonable. So the woman who aborts the child believes the justification for the abortion is reasonable.
1: Well, even if you use that example of giving a mother a knife and saying to her,
0: kill your child,
1: and if you use a different example of giving a mother a knife and saying someone else wants to kill your child, she might not ever feel justified in murdering her child, but she might feel justified in murdering
0: the other person.
1: The other person.
0: Exactly. Who is somebody's child.
1: Who's somebody's child, exactly.
0: Yeah.
1: And society would also
0: possibly justify it.
1: Yeah. A lot of people would justify that.
0: In many
1: that.
0: Countries of the world, there's still the death penalty. So, of course, in every one of those countries, the majority of people justify it.
1: Yeah.
0: So they justify, from God's perspective, an unlawful act in order to prevent them from feeling certain emotions.
1: Yeah.
0: That's all they're doing.
1: Yeah.
0: And this is something that we need to understand. We're just justifying things all the time. We're justifying unloving acts all the time. And we need to stop doing it if we're ever going to change. We need to look at the reasons why we justify it. What fears drive these justifications? And shame is a causal emotion. It's not fear.
1: Yeah.
0: Completely different.
1: Yeah. Yeah.
0: So the lady attacking her son emotionally by shaming him and which controls him and manipulates him, that is an unloving act driven not by her shame but by her fear.
1: Yeah. And it may be the fear of her shame or her
0: fear of other pain, mightn't it? Fear of other pain.
1: And she's using shame as
0: a convenient scapegoat.
1: Yeah.
0: To avoid the real feelings. Yep.
1: But regardless of what the real thing is we're avoiding, the thing to deal with is the fear of that thing.
0: Correct.
1: Yeah.
0: And the only way you can deal with the fear of that thing is to deal with your rage of that thing and the addictions of that thing.
1: Yep.
0: And then you'll get to your fear of that thing.
1: Well, partly your addiction is feeling that it's okay to harm another when an emotion is triggered. Is that right?
0: Well, I'd say that's the rage perspective.
1: The rage.
0: Yeah. So it's okay to harm someone when your addiction is not met. So let's say a person has an addiction for safety.
1: Yeah.
0: When that addiction is not met, in other words, they feel unsafe, now they feel justified to murder somebody.
1: Yeah.
0: So, you know, in the case of a child, of a mother with an abortion, she's okay normally. She doesn't go around murdering people. But when her fear is triggered and her addiction is no longer going to be met, now she feels justified in murdering a child that's yet unborn.
1: Yeah.
0: has no control over the situation whatsoever.

0: whatever. And yet, if that child was born, she would be convicted as a murderess and probably looked down upon by society for many, many years. Right? And yet, when it's unborn, she has the justification that it's unborn, it's not a real child yet, I can get away with it. Right? And these are all how, this is all how far we'll go in our justification.
1: Yeah.
0: We will murder in our justification.
1: Yeah.
0: The average person will murder in their justification.
1: Yeah.
0: And unless you're willing to release the causal emotional reason why that's the case, you will justify really bad behavior that causes the degradation of your own and other people's soul.
1: Mm. And some of that justification can be created just through the belief that I shouldn't have to feel fear.
0: Yeah, I shouldn't have to feel fear. I shouldn't have to have some kind of inconvenience. I shouldn't have to have some kind of discomfort. I shouldn't have to, like, and that's arrogance.
1: Yes.
0: That's also a lack of personal responsibility. So they're not shame-based emotions. They're different emotions that are causing that action.
1: Mm.
0: So this is why, you know, I find this question quite interesting. And here I'm not judging the woman. I'm just stating that this is an illustration. It's a great illustration, in fact, of how people want it to be one emotion that's causing their problem and even justifying that one emotion as the cause of their problem, while at the same time not realizing, no, there are much darker emotions driving this action that you're engaging in regularly than just this emotion of, you know, shame or whatever it is that they feel that is the main causal problem.
1: Mm.
0: And this is where I don't agree with the average concepts of most psychologists and psychiatrists and everything, that shame is the major cause of unloving behaviour. I don't agree with that. I do feel that it is certainly a participant in causes of unloving behaviour.
1: And surely it's the avoidance of shame rather than the feeling of shame.
0: Correct.
1: Yeah.
0: It is the avoidance of any painful emotion that causes unloving behaviour. And we need to stop avoiding painful emotion, then we will not, you know, once we stop avoiding painful emotion, we will then not engage unloving behaviour so readily.
1: Yeah.
0: You know, we'll feel the unloving emotion instead. That's what we will do. We will feel the underlying emotion. And this is where we need to go as a society. We need to stop justifying behaviour through belief systems that is unloving, and we need to start saying no behaviour that is unloving is justifiable under any circumstances.
1: Mm-hmm.
0: And then we need to start looking at ourselves and saying, okay, internally I have feelings that they are justifiable. I need to get those feelings that are inside of me and work through my anger and my addictions and my fears associated with those feelings so that I no longer justify these unloving behaviours. And that is completely separate to our processing of shame.
1: Fantastic.
0: Yeah.
1: Thank you.
0: So I feel we'll answer questions about shame later on, but I just wanted to address this feeling of using an emotion to justify unloving behaviour and basically using an emotion as an excuse to justify unloving behaviour. And this is self-delusion. So it's interesting, in the statement or the question this lady asks, she's acknowledging that she has been in self-delusion and arrogance, but just not acknowledging how bad it goes, how deeply it is rooted inside of her. It's so deeply rooted that she's willing to use an emotion of harm to damage her own child in order to control and manipulate his behaviour.
1: Yeah.
0: That's how strongly entrenched her belief is that she should be able to avoid her own pain and her willingness to attack another person and make them feel as much pain as she feels.
1: Yeah.
0: And that is a very unloving course of action. And rather than her feeling all like guilty and punished about it now that I've said all these things, it would be far better for her to look at the reason why she feels she can justify this.
1: Yeah, and look, I think this is such valuable information for all of us because all of us at the moment are taking unloving actions, and that's
0: justifying it.
1: We have to be justifying it in order to do it.
0: Exactly.
1: And that's such an important dynamic to recognize, and to not get caught up in this idea of throwaway comments like, "Oh, I did that because of my shame," or because of, you know, that happened to me as a kid, so I did it again.
0: Yeah.
1: You know,
0: and it didn't happen. Like the under those circumstances, every single sexual abuser would, every person who's being sexually abused would be a sexual abuser, and that's not the case.
1: No.
0: See, some of them are so angry that they feel justified to abuse another.
1: Yeah.
0: Some of them are not.
1: Yeah.
0: Some of them feel so hurt that they could never abuse another the same way.
1: Yes.
0: And see, it's a very, very different response.
1: Yes.
0: And the response is completely independent of what happened.
1: Yeah.
0: The response is based upon a justification that they should be able to take an action to damage another because that action was taken to damage them.
1: Mm-hmm.
0: And that's a very, very different emotion that drives that.
1: Yeah.
0: That's emotions of, you know, arrogance, lack of humility to your emotion, a desire to avoid your own pain, a desire to create as much pain in other people that you have inside of yourself, and so forth. And they are quite dark emotions. And we need to acknowledge they exist inside of us and then look at the root causes of them, which are all emotions that we need to experience and release.
1: Great.
0: Good.
1: Thank you. I think that'll be helpful for a lot of people, actually, that question and answer.
0: Yeah, I feel so. I feel that a lot of people are using sort of emotional excuses for their behaviour. And there is no excuse for bad behaviour.
1: No.
0: From God's perspective, there is no excuse for bad behaviour at all. That's why every one of God's loving laws corrects bad behaviour for whatever reason you took it.
1: Yes.
0: And this is why every one of God's laws, there is a penalty upon your soul if you take an action that results in your being unloving to another person. There will be a penalty on your soul. And this is independent of how many things have happened to you.
1: Yeah.
0: Right? And so it should be.
1: Yeah.
0: Because you're making a decision to harm another purposefully, and you shouldn't be. If anything, what you should be doing is feeling the own harm that was brought to you and never, never harm another because of how much you were harmed.
1: Yeah, yeah.
0: You know, and a person who's truly loving would never wish to harm another person just because they themselves have been harmed in the past.
1: Mm. And they would never even consider it as a justification.
0: Never.
1: Would they? Because when we are developed in love, we take responsibility for all of our actions.
0: Yes.
1: Because that's how God views us as well.
0: And we see our actions as independent as to what happened to us.
1: Mm-hmm.
0: And what I mean by that is that we see our taking an action to harm another as a decision we are now making to harm another. And it doesn't matter what excuse we use for that decision. The reality is we are taking a decision, making one, to harm another. And that's what somebody did to harm us.
1: Mm.
0: And really, if we think about it logically, we can see that somebody who did it to us obviously thought they had a justification at the time.
1: Yeah.
0: Right? And does it feel inside of you like there was any justification? No, it does not. And this is how it feels from God's perspective. From God's perspective, there is no justification for any unloving behaviour.
1: Yeah.
0: None whatsoever. And if you are making justifications for unloving behaviour, you are already extremely out of harmony with God's laws of love, and therefore you will receive the penalty of being so much out of harmony.
1: Mm.
0: Yeah. It's very, very damaging to believe that you have the right to harm another just because you have been harmed.
1: Yeah.
0: Even by that person.
1: Yeah. Mm. Yeah. Great.
0: Good
1: Thank
0: day.
1: You. Our next question comes from, I don't know who it comes from, but it involves a paragraph, so I'll read that to you.
0: Okay.
1: They say, how can I deal with suppressed anger of many, many years? I do not seem to accept emotionally this anger, even when I know it is the only way for me to go forward.
0: Mm-hmm.
1: How can I accept this anger, which will lift the roof of my castle, in inverted commas? And will it help me to release myself and to be free?
0: Mm-hmm.
1: How can someone deal with anger when you when you always have shown another persona?
0: Mm-hmm. A facade.
1: is it because I have to forgive and I'm not ready, ! to do so? I know I have to do the work myself and that no one else can do this for me, but how can I go past this huge block?
0: Well, the question itself again demonstrates a lot of the errors of thinking here that are causing this person to remain blocked towards processing anger. If we look at some of the statements that are made, first if we go to this statement, when am I ready? You know, like, when will I be ready, or am I ready, or will I become
1: I'm
0: ready?
1: Not ready.
0: I'm not ready.
1: Yeah.
0: All of these things. These statements saying you're not ready, they are just an excuse to get you away from the responsibility of taking control of your own life. Whenever you say you're not ready, you're basically saying, I don't want to take control of my own life. Because when you decide, really decide with a pure heart that you want to take control of your own life, you will do it. Right? And it's not some magical solution that you'll become ready through a whole series of processes. Although, the law of attraction is going to bring you a whole series of processes which will eventually force you into being ready. But even then, you will still need to make the choice and decision to, through the use of your will, to take the action to process through something emotionally. Mm-hmm. Now, in the case of this person, it's again a lady, I can feel, who basically is struggling with anger and rage.
1: Yeah.
0: And she's saying that she's suppressed her anger and rage for many, many years.
1: Yeah.
0: Well, yes, this is a problem. Suppression of anger and rage for many, many years is a problem. However, she likes to have the anger and rage within her. Because if she didn't like it, she would release it.
1: Yeah.
0: So she likes it. So what I would do first is examine the reasons why having anger and rage within her is acceptable to her.
1: Yeah.
0: What she gets out of having anger and rage within her.
1: Yeah.
0: And she will find that people are automatically scared of her. And she likes that. Because it gives her control over situations she otherwise would not have control over.
1: Yeah.
0: Right? So what she needs to do is examine with a pure heart the real reasons why she likes to be angry, or why she likes to have anger within her at least. And there'll be a lot of emotional reasons why a person wants to feel and never release their anger. A lot of it's to do, too, with feeling of weakness. They feel angry. Anger makes them feel strong and powerful. And they are unwilling to feel weak and powerless. And so they become addicted to having the anger remain within them.
1: Yeah.
0: But there's also, this lady has some guilt about the anger remaining in her.
1: She does.
0: She does. So this is an indication that in her childhood probably there's been some experiences where the anger was condemned or judged in some way, or even she was punished. So she's afraid of expressing it.
1: Yep.
0: Now, she is going to have to at some point go through acknowledgement of many of these emotions in order to start feeling her anger.
1: Mm.
0: And even when she starts feeling her anger, she's going to have to be very careful. Because if she's not careful, she will use her anger as a tool to feel powerful rather than as a, you know, just feeling her anger alone in her bedroom and releasing it so that she can get to the addiction that is underneath it. It's always an addiction that's underneath the anger.
1: It's very interesting, isn't it, how you've spoken in many seminars saying to people, you need to release your anger, like you often use the phrase, get out the baseball bat and go and beat the punching bag or whatever it
0: is.
1: But
0: this woman hasn't even tried that, I'd feel.
1: No.
0: And the reason why is she's justifying the keeping of the anger inside of her. She doesn't really want to even attempt to release it. And that is an issue and a problem. Yeah.
1: So it seems like from what you're saying, just that act of getting the baseball bat and punch or bashing something is not necessarily the way we're going to actually release anger.
0: Not in this case.
1: Because we have to work through these investments we have in maintaining it that you mentioned, things like control and feeling of strength. And
0: well, she's suppressing her anger for a start, so she needs to look at the belief systems that she has about why she needs to suppress her anger.
1: So that could be about facade and things like
0: that. And that is a lot about facade, yes, about wanting to maintain a facade, wanting to look better than she actually feels inside, and holding on to feeling that if people see her real anger and real self and how angry she actually is, that no one will love her and no one will care for her. And there's a lot of other reasons why she would be suppressing her anger. And she needs to be sincere about finding them.
1: Mm-hmm.
0: And she's not,
1: mm-hmm.
0: at this point, sincere about finding them. She needs to allow herself to develop a sincerity to find the reasons why she suppresses her anger.
1: Yeah.
0: The second thing she needs to do is to find the reasons why she resists her anger, right? And that suppression and resistance are not always the same thing. They're not always the same reasons. For some people, they resist their anger for a different reason than they suppress it. So sometimes we suppress it because of how other people might feel, and we resist it because we might feel something.
1: Yeah.
0: Does that mean we might feel bad, or we're afraid that we'll actually do something really bad when we're angry, or something like that? And they are different fears that are causing us to resist. So she needs to look at the soul, how the soul functions in this aspect of suppression and resistance, because these are the things stopping her from feeling her anger.
1: Mm.
0: And she needs to look at the belief systems that surround the reasons why she believes she should suppress and resist her anger.
1: Yeah.
0: And she needs to be sincere about this process of doing that. Then she'll at least start expressing some anger, and then she's going to have to be very careful, because inside of her there are some emotions where she wants to hold on to the anger because it feels powerful and in control.
1: Mm-hmm.
0: And there's a temptation going to be for her that when she starts expressing her anger, that she uses it to gain power and control, rather than actually going into a bedroom and privately, or being privately expressive of her own rage and just connecting to the rage itself.
1: Yeah.
0: So that's the course of action I would suggest that she takes. Now, she's going to find that quite difficult to take. And there are lots of reasons why. Because a person who's been suppressing anger for years and years obviously has some very strong investments in the suppression. And unless she's really sincere about those investments, it's going to be very, very difficult for her to allow herself to experience her anger.
1: Mm.
0: But she must understand that this is something to do with her will. She's going to need to have a strong will to get to that place. And it doesn't matter, you know, there's not going to be any other magical solution. There's not going to be someone or some event that comes along that causes her to all of a sudden do it magically. She's going to have to allow the law of attraction to bring her events still, but she's going to have to soften to the feeling of anger that she has in acknowledgement, and allow the expression of it in a private way so that she doesn't connect to these other addictions of maintaining power and control.
1: Yeah.
0: So it is going to be quite a difficult process for her to begin doing that. Now, of course, she can pray to her God to allow her to help her, to bring events to her that trigger her anger so that she can have a more sincere look at her anger. She can also ask for help from her guides to remind her to not go into the power place and not go into the wanting control over others when she experiences her anger, but rather remove herself to a place of personal safety and safety for others when she experiences her anger.
1: Yeah.
0: But she also needs to understand that her anger is driven by addiction and fear.
1: Yeah.
0: And at some point she's going to have to get beyond her desire to stay angry.
1: Mm-hmm.
0: And get into more of a desire to feel the addiction that drives it, and then get into the fear that controls the addiction that drives her anger.
1: Yeah, yeah.
0: And that's going to mean softening to quite a few emotions that she's unprepared to soften to at this point in time. I know she's unprepared because she's suppressing anger. If she wasn't suppressing her anger, she would be then feeling her anger, which means that she's prepared to feel her anger.
1: Yeah.
0: That she wants to feel her anger in her soul. At this stage, she does not want to feel her anger in her soul, and so I would look at why she does not want to feel the anger in her soul. What are her internal justifications for retaining this anger within her?
1: So why she thinks it's a good idea to stay the way she is rather than to change.
0: Correct.
1: Yeah.
0: And she'll have very strong emotional investments, some of which involve other people and some of which involve herself,
1: mm-hmm.
0: about the reason why she wants to remain in this place of anger.
1: Mm.
0: The key is to allow yourself to feel every one of them. When you feel them, they'll release from you. And then once they release from you, you'll start feeling anger more readily. And then you'll have to be careful about how you experience your anger. And you'll have to start allowing yourself to see it's the addiction now that drives that anger.
1: Yeah.
0: And allow yourself to start feeling the addiction and your justification,
1: yeah.
0: for the rage-based response to the addiction not being met.
1: Seems to me that there's two ways that we can experience anger. And one is in a way that's quite harmful to others.
0: Yes.
1: And another is a way where it feels quite painful to ourselves, but
0: doesn't harm others.
1: But doesn't harm others.
0: Yes.
1: And that second space is the space where change happens, we get more in contact with our addictions,
0: yeah.
1: fear is more evident, those things.
0: Yes. There's a lovely scripture in the Bible and it says, be angry, but do not sin.
1: Yeah.
0: When we sin, it means that that's when we take the action to harm another.
1: Mm.
0: Or harm ourselves, yes. in our anger. Many people do that too. Many people get so angry with themselves that they're willing to suicide or take, you know, cut themselves and do other things towards themselves. Both actions are sinning.
1: Yeah.
0: You need to stop taking actions that are out of harmony with love towards yourself or another, but just feel the anger. And this is where most people, again, aren't prepared to go. They're not prepared to feel the pain that's involved with feeling anger.
1: Mm.
0: They want to act out their anger and start blaming the environment, someone externally, for their anger, or even harming themselves for having the anger, rather than actually just feeling the anger as an emotional experience. The most loving thing to do with anger is to feel it as an emotional experience and find the underlying addiction that covers the fear.
1: Yeah.
0: Because it's the addiction that covers the fear that is causing the justification for the rage.
1: Yeah. Yeah.
0: And we need to find it.
1: Yeah.
0: And we need to be sincere about finding it.
1: And it seems that we also need to be sincere about breaking down the facade we have around our anger.
0: Correct.
1: This lady's saying, you know, she's used to being showing another persona to others.
0: Yes.
1: And lots of people,
0: and lots there's a lot of fear in that.
1: Yes.
0: So there is, in her, there is fear of anger.
1: Mm.
0: And her fear of anger is a lot about things like, you know, what's going to happen to her if she experiences it?
1: Yeah.
0: How will other people perceive her? Mm. Will she be punished? Will she be violently abused if she feels a feeling of anger? And all of these kind of feelings come from our childhood generally, where we have been violently abused when we felt angry,
1: yeah.
0: or where we were afraid of the withdrawal of love when we got angry and so forth. And these are all feelings that need to be experienced before a soul change can take place. And it doesn't matter how much you maintain a facade and try to act lovingly, the real soul change will not occur until you feel your way through those emotions and develop a desire. And obviously to do that, you need to develop a desire to feel your way through those emotions rather than reverting to the facade.
1: Yeah.
0: So what we notice a lot of people are attempting to do is they want to revert to the facade. It's like, you know, you go, here we go again, another facade, you know. And then they say, like we had a recent exchange of emails with somebody who we told her about her facade, she emails back another facade.
1: Yeah.
0: And we tell her about our facade, she emails back another facade.
1: Yeah.
0: And it's, when are you going to give up the facade and just say that you're really angry? and stop making out that you actually got a handle of it and realise that you've got no idea what's going on.
1: It's so crazy, isn't it? Because we naturally respond to a person with less facade, and yet most of us are so invested in maintaining our facade, aren't
0: Correct,
1: we?
0: Yeah. And we have all sorts of emotional reasons why we want to maintain the emotional facade. So we need to stop focusing on the facade itself and start focusing on why we wish to maintain it.
1: Yeah.
0: And that requires some sincere analysis of yourself emotionally. You need to feel about why, what you get out of the facade.
1: Mm.
0: You get other people thinking you're something you're not. Isn't that wonderful? It's what you think. But I tell you what, a lot of people who have invested in facade on the earth after they pass into the spirit world are absolutely shocked because they realize there is no way they can maintain the facade anymore. And the only way they can anyway maintain a facade is by coming back to Earth, being invisible to other people.
1: Mm.
0: Because everybody they see in the spirit world sees exactly who they are. No facade. Right? And that's why a lot of people become earthbound, because they hate the idea that everybody can see them.
1: Can see
0: them. And they'd rather stay here on Earth where nobody can really see them.
1: Yeah.
0: You know? Because they don't ever want to work their way through their desire for their own facade.
1: Mm.
0: And this is, again, you know, we keep emphasizing this in these emotional questions. The use of your will is paramount in solving every problem.
1: Yeah.
0: You need to use your will. You need to have a desire to address these problems before they're ever going to be solved.
1: Mm.
0: And that's where I see the majority of people struggling, with the exercise of their will. They want a magical solution.
1: Yeah.
0: They want someone to come along and save them. They want somebody to cure them without them having to take any action. They want a pill for their problem,
1: yeah,
0: rather than actually coming to terms with what's caused the problem inside of them and feel the pain associated with that.
1: Mm. Mm. Okay, great. Thank you.
0: Thanks.
2: Divine Truth Frequently Asked Questions. Jesus, Mary, and others provide answers to questions that are frequently asked by members of the media and public. The subject of this session is spirits. This is session one.
1: What are spirits?
0: Well, simply put, spirits are just humans who no longer have a physical body. That's all they are. In other words, anybody who passes from the earth to the spirit world has with them, or still has, their consciousness, what we call their consciousness, or, to put it more correctly, their soul with them. And they also have a spirit body attached to that soul. And the only difference between them and ourselves is the fact that we have a physical body also attached to the spirit body, whereas a person who's had become a spirit no longer has a physical body attached to their spirit body. They only have a spirit body attached to their soul still. But in terms of their physical functioning and their spiritual functioning, they pretty much have they still have a body. It looks very, very similar, depending on their condition, to their body as it looked on Earth before they passed. And on top of that, they have very similar apparatus. So it has eyes, ears, nose, mouth, has internal digestive organs, the spirit body does. And so a spirit is a person who has passed over into the spirit world who no longer has a physical body, but still has a body in which that they can experience the universe. They are not limited by the same dimensional limitations that we have in the physical dimension. So in other words, they can pass through physical matter, whereas we, in our physical body, cannot pass through physical matter, as far as it's understood at this point in time. The spirit can also see things in a different way than we can see them. They see everything from a spirit body's perspective rather than from a physical body's perspective. But essentially, they are the same person in a different body.
1: Mm-hmm.
0: And that's all. There's no great enlightenment that occurs as soon as a person passes. There's no feelings of some kind of recollection of their past lives, because the reality is they had no past lives. And so there is just the same person with the same ideas, the same concepts, the same belief systems, the same emotional problems, the same physical difficulties, with only one exception, and that is now they are not constrained by the physical universe. They are now able to see both the physical and spiritual universes.
1: So just to clarify, has every spirit at one time had a physical body and a physical life on Earth?
0: Yes. However, they might not have been conscious of such a physical body, because they might have been conceived but never born. So in other words, if they were aborted or they were miscarried, they did have a physical body while they were on Earth, but they may not have had the intellectual consciousness of that body, because that comes over a period of time. So every single person who's ever existed and who now exists in the spirit world has had a physical body while on Earth, but they may not be conscious of themselves having such a body if their body died usually by the age of 2 years of age or under, or died during gestation, while in their mother's womb. then they would not necessarily be conscious of the fact that they had such a body.
1: Uh-huh. And just also to clarify from what you're saying then, when we pass, when we die in our physical body, will we all become spirits?
0: Yes, every single person who's ever died has always become instantly a spirit. There's a separation that occurs between the physical body and the spirit body, and it's called a cord that connects the two. It's like you could think of it like an electrical conduit that passes all of the information from one body to the spirit body and then via the spirit body to the soul. And that electrical conduit breaks, it tears apart, and that's called the silver cord. It breaks, and once the silver cord breaks, it's impossible for the soul and the spirit body to receive information through the physical body anymore. So the physical body then just becomes like something that decays on Earth, mm-hmm. and eventually returns to the physical elements of the ground and anywhere else it might be. If it's cremated, it might go into the physical elements of the air. But the reality is that the body itself is no longer animated by life because the soul and the spirit body are no longer attached to the physical body. So you can think of it as you've got your soul, your spirit body and your physical body. And the physical body is attached via a cord, which spirits call the silver cord. It looks like a silver cord, to the spirit body. And then the spirit body is attached to the soul. And the spirits can't actually see the attachment, but there is a physical attachment. Let's call it the golden cord, shall we, just mm-hmm. to separate it. But it's like another electrical conduit, if you mm-hmm. like, that gets all of the input apparatus of the spiritual body, and all of that sensory input is filtered through the experience of the spirit into the soul. So the soul is a repository of the spirit body's life experiences and memories and such forth, and also the physical body's life experiences and sensory apparatus. But once the physical body separates from the spirit body and the silver cord is broken, now, from that moment on, the soul and the spirit body can no longer receive information from the physical body. So the physical body just becomes a part of the natural process of decomposition, and the spirit body finishes up being the primary dominant way in which the spirit experiences its existence.
1: What's the difference between a spirit and a ghost? Are ghosts real?
0: Well, yes, ghosts are real. We need to look at the difference between the spirit person and a ghost. The reality is, for most instances, a ghost is an apparition of the spirit person's body. In other words, it's the spirit manifesting a physical form so that a person can see the spirit with their own eyes. But because the spirit usually who does this is not in a very good condition, they can't gather together all of the substances of the universe in order to make a solid form. And so it's a form that you can see through. It's a form that's ghostly in its appearance. So for the majority of so-called ghost viewings or sightings, it's the actual single person, a spirit, trying to manifest a physical body in order to display itself to a person on Earth, but not managing energetically to create enough energy to do it. And as a result, the apparition is an apparition, ghostly type of apparition, that the person on Earth can see through. However, it is also possible for a group of spirits to manifest one ghostly apparition. So a group of spirits can, by the cooperative use of their own energy systems, gather together a form which they then animate through their own expression. So a ghost, if you like, can also be a combination of a collective group of spirits manifesting enough energy in order to create an apparition of some kind. Now, the reason why a group of spirits would be needed to do that is because the energy from one of those spirits is not strong enough to do it. Mm-hmm. And so what they do in order to, generally, these kind of spirits, in order to scare somebody or to, you know, influence somebody negatively, what they do is they get together as a band of spirits just for the purpose of creating the apparition and then animating the apparition so that a physical person can see it. So remember that the apparition is a physical manifestation of energy. It's not a spiritual energy. So it's very, very different than a person who is mediumistic who can see a spirit person's body. if we are mediumistic, we are actually looking at the spirit person's body, not an apparition of the spirit person's body, not a manifestation of the spirit person's body. Whereas an apparition that can be seen by the majority of people on the planet at any point in time, whether they're mediumistic or not, has to be created by the spirit as by drawing the elements of the, you know, the, in the surrounding parts of the physical universe together in such a warm way as to form an apparition that the individual can see, and then they animate such an apparition in order to communicate, whether it's just to communicate fear or to communicate some kind of other idea or concept. So ghosts are real in the sense that they are real happenings, but they might not be a real person. They might actually be the manifestation of a number, even hundreds and sometimes even thousands of persons who generate enough energy to manifest one ghost, if you like.
1: So from what you're saying, if I see a ghost, I might be seeing a conglomeration of spirits that have gotten together to create an image for my physical eyes to see.
0: Correct.
1: Or I might be seeing just the conglomeration of some physical energy that one spirit has gathered.
0: Correct.
1: To represent themselves.
0: Yes.
1: But
0: in
1: may...
0: both cases, they can't gather enough energy to make a solid form.
1: Right. Yeah. And what I see may not be actually how the spirit actually...
0: Exactly.
1: Appears
0: and
1: in
0: most
1: their
0: likely
1: spirit body.
0: Would not be.
1: Right.
0: Because it'll be a manifestation of their own creation. So it's what they want you to see, not necessarily what they actually are.
1: Mm-hmm. Yes. And you also made another distinction there where if I see, I can use my physical eyes, my sight, to see a ghost or an apparition.
0: Mm-hmm.
1: But if I'm a medium, I might actually be able to see with my spirit senses another spirit.
0: Exactly, and that's a different form of seeing, and that's not an apparition or a ghost. That's actually seeing the physical body of the spirit itself in its spirit form, using your spirit body's eyes to see it.
1: Yes.
0: And your spirit body has eyes as well as other senses, and so it has the ability to sense, taste, touch, smell, and everything, a spirit. And as a result, we have the ability to see all of these things. These abilities get turned off often during our childhood, but for the majority of people, they still remain under certain situations and conditions.
1: Mm-hmm.
0: So, for example, when we have heightened emotions, such as fear or other kinds of emotions, that's when we become very sensitive to seeing such things.
1: Got you. And so when there's lots of stories, isn't there, about people seeing ghosts or seeing apparitions, and really we could then, in those instances with those people, it could have been one of two things happening, couldn't it?
0: Correct.
1: Either this sight with the physical eyes,
0: yes,
1: or a sight with a mediumistic ability.
0: Yes.
1: Yeah.
0: And quite often for most people, they did have a sight with their mediumistic ability when they were children. This is why most children have, you know, friends that they talk to. And
1: imaginary friends.
0: So-called imaginary friends that they talk to and experience life with that are actually real people that surround the person. But then as adults, we sort of force them to grow out of that. And so by the time a person's become an adult, generally it's not socially acceptable that they talk to invisible people.
1: Mm-hmm.
0: And so as a result of that, they shut down the ability. That being said, there are a lot of people who do have the ability as an adult to speak with the individual people that are spirits.
1: Mm-hmm.
0: So there is a lot of it still occurring. But unfortunately, you know, most of the time we've turned it down by the time we've become an adult.
1: Great. Thank you.
0: Thanks.
1: Where do spirits exist or live?
0: Well, they live in a wide range of places in the dimension that's not of the physical dimension. So in the spirit dimensions, there are at the moment 36 other dimensional existences, including the earth-based dimension. And spirits may live in any one of these dimensions depending upon their condition. So it depends on their condition of love as to where they actually live. Now, for the majority of people who pass from this earth in the first instance, they generally are not aware that there is a spirit world, and so therefore they become very bound to the earth. They want to stay on the earth. Usually all of their loved ones are on earth. All of the people they care for are on earth. All of the people they're interested in, their life is still on earth. Their life that they were interested in is still on earth. And so what they finish up doing is they focus their energy and attention on staying on Earth. And so we do have a lot of spirits, many around 20 billion spirits or so, who are currently living on Earth with us. They are invisible and we are physical. They can see us, but we can't always, and for the majority of people, none of us can see them. Mm-hmm. But that doesn't mean that they don't feel that they have productive lives doing all sorts of things, because they do. Many of them still work, many of them still think they're going to work, and many of them still think they're digging holes, and many of them still think they're living in a house, and many of them still think all sorts of things, actually, that are not real anymore. Mm-hmm. When I say not real, they're not what they have to have as the reality of their life, but they choose that reality because they can't cope emotionally or psychologically with accepting any other possible existence. Once a spirit moves beyond that position, he or she then moves into the first dimension of the spirit world, where they're now conscious that they are a spirit, they're conscious they no longer have a material body, they're conscious that there's been a change in their condition, if you like, a change in their experience. But their condition in love determines where they can live. Mm-hmm. So if their condition of love is the average person's condition, who passes from the earth to the spirit world, then they can only live in the first dimension of the spirit world. And if the condition of love is worse than that, then they'll live in what's called the hells of the spirit world, which is in the first dimension. They're in the first dimension of the spirit world. But they are places that are dark and dingy, without light, and often smelly, and the condition matches the condition of their own soul in love. Mm-hmm. So spirits range from that condition right the way through to what people would classify as a divine angel, a person in the 36th dimension, which has completed the soul union state, is an amalgamation of two people who used to live on Earth. They have still two bodies generally attached to their soul, and two spirit bodies attached to their soul, but they've now become one soul again. That particular person is an immensely beautiful state, full of love and compassion, full of sympathy for all the rest of the people in the other states. And as a result, they're able to go through any of these dimensions, through the entire 36 dimensions, whereas the spirit in the first dimension has no option of going to the second dimension. Unless they raise their condition in love, there's no option of transcending the first dimension and into the second. So the spirit in the first dimension often cycles between the earth and the first dimension. And that might happen for hundreds of years or even potentially thousands of years, although generally it doesn't happen for thousands of years because most of the people they are interested in eventually pass as well and disappear from the earth. And so eventually most people find through the disappearance of their relatives and their friends from the earth that they themselves come to see that they've also died and that they've also must be now a spirit living in a spirit form. And so they come to understand a few of the basic truths of the universe just through that experience. Mm-hmm. Mm. But in terms of where they live, they can live from the depths of what it was classified as by the spirits as the hells of the spirit world, in a very dark condition where they can barely manifest a spiritual form, right the way through to the 36 dimensional condition, which is a soul union condition, where they can manifest hundreds of thousands of forms at the same time and can also manifest physical bodies on the earth if they wish to come here and express certain things under certain conditions. Whereas a spirit in the lowest of the hells or who is earthbound, it's very highly unlikely that without assistance they can manifest a form of any kind unless it's some kind of ghostly apparition. Mm-hmm. If they tried to manifest a form that's purely physical, they usually don't have enough energy to do so. And also it degrades the energy that helps them maintain their form of their own spirit body. And so most of them can't manage such a thing for any long periods of time.
1: So you're saying that spirits can live in a lot of different places, mm-hmm. from the earth. They can still remain living on the earth, mm-hmm. even after mm-hmm. they pass.
0: Yep.
1: And then there's these dimensions from 1 to 36. Mm-hmm. Where are those dimensions? Are they...
0: Well, now we're talking about sort of dimensional existence. And dimensional existence has... With a dimensional existence, you have the ability to occupy the same space at the same time, but be in a completely different location. And this is something, of course, that mathematics has proven as a possibility. And in fact, I think at this stage, we've proven on Earth that through computation that there are around 13 dimensions through mathematics, but we don't have the computational power on Earth at present to prove the existence of the 14th dimension. But what I'm saying is there's 36 of them.
1: Mm-hmm.
0: And these dimensions exist in simultaneous reality. So they are like, if you like, different universe taking up the same space at the same time. Now, when I say that, they are separated through existences, and they are separated, they can be separated in terms of space, they can also be separated. So they're not always taking up the same space at the same time. And in fact, if there are three primary things that take up space in the same place at the same time, and that is the sphere that is the physical, which is the physical universe. Then there's the spheres that you would classify as focused on the spiritual, which are from the first sphere through to the 35th sphere.
1: Mm-hmm.
0: And then there's the spheres that look after the soul, and that is the 36th sphere onwards. And so those three particular states of the human soul take up different places at the same time. And so now we're starting to get a bit complicated
1: sure.
0: with regard to the question. So,
1: sure.
0: But the reality is that any person who passes is still a person, mm-hmm. and we must remember that. And this is, they're still a person with the same ideals they had before they left Earth, or lack of ideals,
1: mm-hmm.
0: the same emotions that they had before they left Earth, the same belief systems before they left Earth, and so forth. But with a few modifications, depending on their awareness of their change in their condition from death, you know, from death of their physical body to being alive in the spirit body. And sometimes some of the spirits become aware of that instantly, depending on their knowledge that they had before such an event, whereas other spirits may take thousands of years to come to that awareness, and there are still some spirits who are currently earthbound who have not had an awareness over 50,000 years. But that is usually very unusual and mm-hmm. requires some fairly unusual circumstances.
1: Mm-hmm.
0: They all receive a lot of help to come to an awareness, so there has to be a lot of resistance to help and a lot of resistance to being taught before a person exists in that state for such a long time.
1: Mm-hmm. Mm-hmm. Okay, and you're also saying, from what you said earlier, that there's all these different dimensions that, say, I pass now, I can go and live in,
0: mm-hmm.
1: but that might actually change, just like it might change where I live here on Earth. Throughout my life, I can continue to change the place that I live in.
0: Of course, yeah, because the place you live in is dependent upon the condition of your soul in love.
1: Yeah.
0: So if the more loving you become, the better the place you can live in is in the spirit world. The more unloving you become, and it is possible to become more unloving in the spirit world after you've passed, and many spirits do that, the worse their condition is that they live in the spirit world or on Earth as they regress. So we have the potential to regress or progress even after we've passed into the spirit world. There's no such thing as being locked into the condition once we've passed.
1: Mm-hmm.
0: However, there is this state where we do have to reap what we sowed while we were on Earth once we pass. There is a law that controls, and it's called the law of compensation, that controls what happens to us after we pass, depending on what we chose to do before we passed. And so, of course, there are many spirits who are reaping the consequences of that law after they pass.
1: Mm-hmm.
0: And that's why many of them feel like they're being punished.
1: Mm-hmm.
0: The reality is they're not being punished. They created the location and the condition of their soul, and therefore the location where they currently exist will have the restrictions based upon what condition of their soul has been created by them themselves. And so this is a loving law to help a person come to see the results of their own creations and the importance of acting in more harmony with love in their lives in the future.
1: Mm.
0: Mm. But the conditions of spirits vary widely, as you know, from being hellish, demonic in their condition. What the average person on Earth would classify to be a devil, a person who is totally malevolent and totally wicked, unable to sustain any loving thought,
1: mm-hmm.
0: Or very few loving thoughts, right the way through to a person who has no evil in them whatsoever, no, only in harmony with all of God's laws of love and completely compassionate and understanding and being able to maintain huge amounts of power in that state and huge amounts of bodies, in fact, in that state as well. So there's a large range from one to the other of where spirits live and how they live.
1: And obviously that condition defines where they live. That's what you're saying.
0: Exactly. It's always the condition of love in their soul that defines where they live and also defines the conditions under which they live. Uh-huh. It's the condition of love that attracts the subsequent environment, and God's created it this way so that a spirit can become conscious of the fact that there is a relationship between love and its environment, and between love and its own condition, and mm-hmm. between love and its own experience. And God's always trying to teach us this relationship between love and what happens to us. And so, unfortunately, though, most spirits are not very conscious, and particularly earthbound spirits, the ones that are the 20 billion or so that are surrounding the earth, they're not very conscious of the fact that there is this relationship. And usually there's a lot of other spirits trying to assist them to become conscious. But unfortunately, there's a lot of cynicism on Earth and a lot of belief systems that are very rigid on Earth. And unfortunately, most of the spirits carry this cynicism and belief systems into the spirit world. And that makes them very resistive to being taught any new truth. Mm. And as such, they often remain in these quite dark conditions and quite restrictive conditions for long periods of time until they realise that they can progress out of those conditions.
1: Mm. Mm. Thank you. Why should we believe in spirits, and what kind of evidence is there for their existence?
0: Well, the reality is there's a mountain of evidence for the existence of spirits. Of course, every person who dies knows that they become a spirit at some point. So every person who's ever lived on Earth, and all of the people who currently live on Earth, eventually will pass. And as soon as they pass, generally or shortly thereafter, they will come to realise that they are still alive, and so therefore are no longer connected to their spirit, to their physical body, but rather connected to their spirit body. So every single person who's ever alive eventually comes to terms with the fact that there are spirits. The majority of them don't come to terms with it while they're on Earth. That's the reality. The reality is there is a lot of cynicism on Earth, there's a lot of disbelief on Earth for lots of different reasons, although I don't believe they're good reasons. They are often reasons based around cynicism and a lot of inaccuracy as well about understanding truth. But if we look at the evidence, there's a huge amount of evidence for the existence of a spirit world as well as the existence of people still alive after they've passed. And we have all of this evidence coming from even mostly a lot of it from children. So when a child is usually very, very young, they usually see spirits, they talk to them. And if you ask them, instead of treating the child like they're just talking to an imaginary friend, if you ask them who they're talking to, they'll often give you the name of the person. They'll even give you the street address where they used to live and how old they were when they died and everything else, if the spirit themselves is conscious of the fact that they've died. And in this way, you know, we can see quite clearly that the child is obviously seeing somebody and obviously speaking to somebody whom it's convinced exists, and the child doesn't see it as a person that's a part of itself. Unfortunately, though, as we get older, we have a tendency to either beat it out of the child or suppress it out of the child through emotional suppression. And so by the time the child becomes an adult, it's rare for the child to retain these particular abilities. Now, of course, though, there are millions of people on this planet who have retained the ability to see spirits, talk with them, hear from them, and interact with them generally. And there are literally millions of people who can do this on the planet. It's interesting that because it's not the experience of the majority of people deny the potential of his existence, although I would argue the majority of people are quite fascinated by the whole thing. Because pretty much everybody we know who has ever had this concept that when you're dead, you're dead, is still very, very fascinated with the whole concept of what happens after your death and also with the concept of why some people seem to be able to foretell things and know things that the average person would never be able to foretell and know without there being some kind of interaction with the spirit world. There is also a huge amount of evidence related to what happens with physical illness. And what's going on with the physical body. We see things, for example, like a grandmother dying of cancer and then a child of three getting cancer within a few months of the death of the grandmother. And we call that, often we call that genetic disposition.
1: Mm-hmm.
0: But the reality is it makes no sense that it's occurred within just a few months of the parent's death, or the grandparent's death. And so we can see there's a direct relationship between something going on in the grandparent and something going on in the child after the grandparents died. And you know, there's a this is what's come up with concepts of reincarnation and other such concepts
1: mm-hmm.
0: that cause people to come up with ideas or concepts that try to explain these particular phenomena. The reality is there's huge amounts of these particular things.

0: we released those emotional reasons and philosophical reasons, I think we'd find huge amounts of evidence. From our perspective, we've seen them. So obviously we don't need any evidence ourselves to support the argument. And we've talked to them. We've spent 2,000 years in the spirit world observing the interaction between spirits and people on Earth. So, you know, from our perspective, it's a certainty.
1: Yes.
0: I suggest to other people it will become a certainty through their own experience if they allow such experiences to occur. Of course, there are some people who've done that through, you know, examining things like seances and having other kinds of interactions with spirits. But unfortunately, most of the time, they're attracting quite dark spirits or spirits who are bound to the earth. And so they don't get a very good concept of the accuracy of what spirits can actually do or see and how they interact with the earth. It's only spirits who have passed over long periods of time and who've progressed in love to higher dimensions generally that can finish up describing in a lot more accurate detail the reality of the interaction between people on Earth and people who have passed over into the spirit world.
1: So from what you're saying there, there's not a lot of... there's sort of anecdotal evidence that we have and things that we can draw... We can make some hypotheses about, but we don't have concrete evidence because there hasn't been experimentation in this area. Is that
0: no? I feel there is concrete evidence. It's just that the concrete evidence has never been engaged in experimentation. It's just been incidental. So, for example, we've seen, people have seen objects fly through the air. Obviously, something caused the object to fly through the air. But most people saw it, and you sometimes can see a group of people seeing exactly the same thing. But, of course, they don't understand what's behind the movement of the object, and there's no experimentation after that point. And so, of course, there is no way of validating what the cause was. There is plenty of empirical evidence. It's just that there is a deep reluctance from the people who scientifically could analyse these causes to actually accept what the causes would actually conclude, whereas all the people who know that for certain have already seen the causes and they don't have any drive to provide the scientific evidence. So this is the problem we have with most systems on Earth. The people who know about it believe in it implicitly because they've seen evidence of it with their own eyes and ears and their own life. Whereas the people who don't know about it don't believe in it at all because they've never seen any evidence of it in their own life. And what I'm suggesting is that there could be many studies done to prove the existence, and there is much proof that's available, but we on Earth generally don't engage this proof, and there are very good reasons why this occurs. Spirits themselves don't always want us to have proof of their existence. Many spirits have a lot of advantages over us by our not being able to see or know of their existence, and therefore they can influence us as an invisible influence rather than a visible one. It's much harder to influence somebody when you're standing next to them and they can see you than it is to influence somebody when they're not standing next to you or when they are standing next to you but you can't see them. And so many spirits themselves have investments in not being seen and have investments in our not being able to see them. And, of course, this adds to the problems associated with gathering evidence for the truth of such matters.
1: And that probably speaks to the first half of this question of why should we believe in spirits? Like, what if they do exist, why care?
0: Well, yeah.
1: Why is it relevant, I suppose?
0: Oh, it is just so relevant to our future existence. Obviously, it also is so relevant to the choices we make in our current life. If we do live after death, after the death of our physical body, then that changes everything. It changes the way we live our life while we're in the physical body. It changes the types of concepts we have about life, the choices we make here. It even causes us to be much more reluctant to engage violence, to protect ourselves from our own death. It also causes us to want to investigate how we progress in the spirit world. How do we develop? How does our life continue? And investigate all of these matters. The reality is, if the majority of people on Earth actually believed in the spirit world,

0: There would be huge amounts of investigation occurring on Earth about our future life, and also it would have a huge effect on the choices and decisions we collectively and individually make while we're alive on Earth.
1: Mm. And from what you were saying earlier, we also would... you were saying that spirits can actually influence our decisions, and us not being aware of them mm. means that we would be more open to their influence as
0: well. Of course, it's like having somebody whisper in your ear when you can't see the person whispering in your ear.
1: Mm-hmm.
0: Obviously, it's much more difficult to believe that the whisper actually occurred than if you actually saw a person's face with their mouth open in your ear, whispering in your ear. And it's very much the same with regard to interactions with spirits. If we understood these kind of interactions and these kind of influences existed, then we would be far more circumspect about the choices that we make, and we would wonder far more strongly, I suggest, about what influences we are under when we make certain choices.
1: Mm-hmm.
0: The reality is, right on the planet at the moment, many deaths occur, murders occur under spirit influence, many suicides occur under spirit influence. And many of these things potentially would be reduced in terms of the numbers of occurrences if the people involved knew that they were being influenced by some third party, by some unseen person who's malevolent, who does not have their best interests at heart.
1: Mm-hmm.
0: When we're in the physical, we can see when people don't have our best interests at heart, generally. Not all the time, of course, but generally we can. You know, we can see their appearance, we can see their... You know, we can feel the nastiness coming out of them. We can feel the anger and other emotions coming out of them. We can see their motivations easier because we see their face and we see their expressions and so forth. Whereas if it's a person who's died, we can't see generally those particular things. And that leaves us far more open to their influence, and it leaves us far more open to deceit.
1: Mm-hmm.
0: And so my feelings are, if we knew about the spirit world and we understood it more clearly, the majority of people on Earth would be far more careful about their decision-making process, and they'd be far more circumspect about their choices in their lives.
1: Mm. Does it also work in the reverse, in that we would be far more cautious about someone whispering something detrimental or negative in our ear, but perhaps we'd be more open as well to the benefit of, you know, spirits in a higher condition of love being able to assist us?
0: Of course, and this is one of the main things that we should perhaps mention, and that is that the reality is, if we could see the difference between a nasty spirit and a spirit that was good, in other words, see the difference between a nasty person and a person that's good, but see the difference even though they're invisible to our eyes right at this point in time, then surely we would listen to the person that's good more often than we do. And we would listen to the person who's not so good less often than we do.
1: Mm-hmm.
0: The problem for us many times is the persons that are trying to influence us in a positive direction from the spirit world, in a direction of love, have less influence over us because we can't see them. And the person who we can see, can't see, but who are in a darker condition of love, have a stronger influence over us because we can't see them.
1: Mm.
0: And if we could actually see them and we interacted with them and understand their existence and understand what their motivations were, then we would be far more careful about who we're actually listening to, and we'd also be far more open, and we'd probably make much more rapid progress as a human race than we currently are.
1: Mm. Mm. How can we be certain that this concept of spirits... it's not just a projection of our own mind or projections of our own mind, figments of our imagination, or otherwise not real?
0: Well, often I've heard people who think that they're talking to spirits actually just making up the entire thing and projecting something that's totally not real. So the reality is we can't be certain, because unless we can see the spirit who is talking to the individual and feel their presence and understand their personality with any sensitivity, then it's highly unlikely that we'll be able to determine with any sense of certainty whether it's the person who's claiming to speak on behalf of the spirit is actually doing so, or is just, you know, making up things with their own mind. That's the reality. The power of our human imagination is pretty strong. We are able to create many things from it, design many things from it, architect many things from it. And as a result of that, we're also able to architect false things from it.
1: Mm-hmm.
0: So the only way we can do it with certainty is we need to examine things with a lot more care. We need to be much more careful with the way we examine all of these interactions. I've seen many so-called mediums not channeling a spirit at all, but rather just telling a person, claiming that it's from a spirit, because it gives the person more desire to know than if the person heard it from a person on earth by themselves. So one of the problems that we have on earth is that we're willing to listen to people who are invisible, usually much more than we're willing to listen to a person who's visible, and this is a problem. We need to have a lot more...
1: Is that because we perceive that they're in a good condition?
0: Well, we don't know their condition. That's a reality.
1: But why
0: the fact that we can't see them means we don't know their condition.
1: Yes, yes.
0: So the reality is we don't know their condition, but for some reason we assume, due to our belief systems, we assume that a person is in a better... who has passed must automatically be in a better state than when they passed.
1: Mm-hmm.
0: And that's not the case at all. In fact, in many cases... people who have passed continue to degrade their condition through their choices that are unloving. So we could actually have known the person before they passed and they now be even in a worse condition than they were when they passed.
1: Mm-hmm.
0: So it's not always... We make a lot of assumptions on earth because of our belief systems. And our belief systems all need to be tried. They all need to be proven. And the only way we can do this is by doing mass experiments. We can't just make one assumption or a group of assumptions without experimentation. So unless you have seen spirits and unless you have talked to them and unless you know that they are the people you're speaking to and unless you've had the experience like we have of seeing it on the reverse end as well, seeing mm-hmm. the spirits talking to the humans, there is really no other way of determining the truth than through the process of experimentation. And what I'm suggesting is that we have the ability on Earth to do wide varieties of experiments in this area of metaphysical nature, but we have a deep resistance to doing so for lots of reasons. One of the reasons is to do with public opinion, and another is to do with religious perception. So if you look at public opinion as an issue, most people do want to deny the existence of the spirit world because they'd be freaked out if they knew about it. So that's a great fear-based reason to not find out. Many religious people, particularly of the Christian religious faith, there's things in the Bible that state categorically that we should not and cannot communicate with spirits, and under the threat of God basically disowning us and us dying and being punished for such a thing. And so, of course, that creates a lot of fear in the Christian faith. And there's 1.5 billion Christians on the planet, of course. And so they are all being influenced through that belief to not investigate the truth. So if we add up all of the different types of people who are influenced to not investigate the truth about the spirit world, there's literally 2/3 to 3/4 of this planet who have an emotional or religious investment in not finding out the truth about the spirit world.
1: Mm-hmm.
0: So what I would suggest, rather than like listening to all of that, is that we need to set up far more scientific basis for investigation of the spirit world. And that's going to mean putting aside religious beliefs and putting aside emotional beliefs, fear-based beliefs, and actually looking at the situation from a purely scientific perspective. And to do that, if we did that, the reality is if we had done that thousands of years ago, reality is by now we would know for certain
1: mm-hmm.
0: the existence of these things. And we have the ability to do that now. But unfortunately, because of the earth-based resistances, that's not happening. There are also resistances in the spirit world to us knowing for certain whether spirits exist and whether people who have passed over still exist. And that is, they like having influence over people on Earth from an invisible perspective. If we could see them and if we could hear them and if we had instruments to measure them and measure their presence, then of course they would all be exposed and it would be much more difficult for them to deceive us in any way. So my suggestion is that the influences to not find out the truth about the spirit world come from a large number of different areas, emotional, religious and spirit world, motivations that cause us to never discover the truth about the issue.
1: Mm-hmm. So you're actually saying that at the moment, the only way to be certain is through our own experience.
0: And through experimentation.
1: And if we're to be collectively as a human race certain, we need to experiment and really prove, and it is possible to prove
0: certainly.
1: These things.
0: And, and in fact, most people who have done an investigation for their own self, to search for the truth for themselves, end up do it properly with people who understand what's going on, they end up believing in a spirit world as a result of their investigations. Most people who investigate it on Earth eventually end up believing in it. The reason for that, of course, is that there is plenty of evidence that we can gather. However, the evidence is not generally allowed for lots of reasons. Scientific reasons in terms of the scientific community being very resistive to such a concept. Religious reasons, because the majority of the world's primary religions are against any concept of communicating with anybody who has died or passed. And there are also emotional reasons, and the emotional reasons are all to do around fear.
1: Mm-hmm.
0: Fear of, the average person, if they knew that they were being watched constantly with every single thing that they do in their life, every single action they take, when they're naked in bed, when they're having sex, when they're out doing things that they want to cover over from everybody else. And if the average person knew that every one of these things is noticed by somebody usually in the spirit world, the average person on the planet would generally freak out. They'd get pretty stressed out about that. And so there's a huge amount of fear about not knowing these, they want to not know these particular things. And of course that drives the ability to investigate.
1: Mm-hmm.
0: When there's fear, religious opposition, scientific opposition, it's one of the, in fact, the issue of spirits is one of the few areas in our lives that there is opposition from almost every quarter, even though those quarters oppose each other generally.
1: Yes.
0: There's opposition from the spirit world, there's opposition from the earth, in the areas of science, religion, philosophy, and in terms of emotional opposition, from mm-hmm. a fear-based opposition. And if you look at all of the opposition to finding out the truth about it, it is no wonder that even given all the evidence that is available, we still don't have a certainty about it.
1: And yet so many of us are still fascinated. So much of the human race is fascinated.
0: Of course. Anything that's denied to such a degree but is a truth, of course, is going to create a lot of fascination with anybody on the earth and in the spirit world. So the reality is that there are large numbers of people on earth who are totally fascinated about it. And there is very good reason why, because it is a truth that we can scientifically investigate, but there is a huge amount of weight towards not investigating it at this point in time in human history.
1: Mm. How can we learn to perceive spirits for ourselves?
0: Well, perceiving spirits is all about developing emotionally and intellectually in certain directions. Obviously, if we have huge amounts of fear, as I've indicated in other answers to these questions, if we have huge amounts of fear to the concept of a spirit world, it's highly unlikely we're going to develop any sensory apparatus we might have as a part of our being to determine whether such a world exists and determine how to perceive spirits. So firstly, it's going to depend very much on our open-mindedness with regard to our belief systems. If we have very, very fixed and firm belief systems, it's highly unlikely that we will want to develop any perception of spirits. So firstly, we need to confront our belief systems.
1: Mm-hmm.
0: Secondly, if our belief systems are very fixed and firm, or we have a lot of fear, we are going to resist any evidence that comes to us as to the existence of the spirit world and people in the spirit world, even though it's something that once we pass, we'll recognise automatically almost. And the problem with that, of course, is that we finish up ending up with this situation where we're so afraid, we're religiously afraid, we're scientifically afraid, we're afraid on so many levels to investigate the truth. So, of course, we're not going to want to open up any potential perceptive powers that we may have to determine the ability, the communication ability to be between ourselves and spirits. So our best course of action, really, firstly, is to look at all of the emotional reasons and belief systems that we have within us that oppose such a concept, mm-hmm. and look at releasing them from ourselves emotionally. We need to get rid of them if we're ever going to develop any perception powers that allow us to communicate with, see and hear and experience the experience of experience in a day-to-day, in our day-to-day life. The more fear we have and the more resistance we have, the less we're going to investigate. That's the reality. So what I would suggest if a person wants to develop this perception is that they must first work through all of these belief systems and fears that cause them to wish that such a thing is not true, that it doesn't exist. Then, of course, once we've worked our way through that, we could devise a group of experiments that will help us develop these perception powers if they actually exist. So firstly, we could imagine what kind of perceptive powers might exist, and then we could develop experiments, just like a scientist would, to confront the truth about the issue, whether it exists or not. And some people are doing this currently on the planet, but very few. My suggestion is that it needs to be much more mainstream scientific endeavour than what it is currently. Mm-hmm. Once we do that, then we have released all of our fears, we've released all of our belief systems that tell us that it's not true, and now we have the ability to determine whether it's true or not, rather than just saying, no, it's not true, and not even investigating. Then we need to take a form of investigation that is scientific in its nature and allows us to develop different characteristics and also study the people who have already or who already claim to have developed such characteristics and find out what is unique to them. Mm-hmm. And in the end, you usually find that these people have been talking to spirits ever since they were children and nobody shut them down, nobody turned it off, mm-hmm. nobody imposed upon them any rules about it. And as a result, this communication ability and the sight ability continued from the time they were a child right the way through to their current time. Alternatively, we often see that somebody had a life experience of some kind that caused their perception to change, that allowed them to develop certain characteristics within themselves that they wouldn't have previously developed. And from that point in time, they could see and hear or communicate with spirits and therefore see the reality of it. These kind of people could be studied. What kind of emotional things happened during that time and what caused the particular thing to occur? And all of these things can be determined through scientific analysis. Mm-hmm. However, the majority of people on the planet, as I've previously stated, are pretty resistive to the scientific analysis of the existence of a spirit world and the existence of life after death. And as a result of that, many of us go around blind to the fact that we have a continuing life after we've passed from the earth.
1: Mm-hmm. Mm. Okay. How can spirits influence people on earth?
0: Well, because spirits themselves are people, they have the same ability to influence people on earth as we, any other person on earth, has the ability to do. So at the moment, I have the ability to talk to you and I can influence you by what I say. A spirit can talk to you as well and influence you through what they say. You can hear them through your spirit body's ears, and sometimes that even gets translated into a physical voice and you can hear them as a result. And at the moment, you can see me and what I do might influence you. Mm-hmm. It's the same with a spirit. You can see a spirit through your spirit body's eyes. They can see you. And so, of course, if they can see you and communicate with you, they have the ability to influence you. They might be able to transmit images to you and give you thoughts and feelings and images that cause you to act in a different way than you would normally act. So they have the ability to transmit information to you, whether that be feelings or thoughts or images, pictures, videos. And all of these things we have the ability to do right now on the physical, and we think for some reason that once a person died, they no longer have that ability. Mm-hmm. But the reality is their ability to do such a thing increases. So now that they have an increased ability to do such a thing, we can see that there's a potential for influence if we just stop for a moment.
1: Yeah. Okay. So there's a couple of things you were saying there mm-hmm. that I find interesting. You're saying first that, for example, you here on earth could influence me by saying certain things or...
0: doing certain things, threatening you with certain things. There's
1: right.
0: all sorts of methods of influence that I can bring to bear upon a person given if I have the motivation.
1: Mm-hmm.
0: You know, if I'm not a very loving person and I've got a negative motivation, I could even be violent towards you and that might cause you to go into fear and do certain things. So there's all sorts of things a person on earth that we can see can do in order to influence another person on earth.
1: Yes.
0: The same applies to a spirit. They can do any of those same things. They
1: mm-hmm.
0: can threaten you with violence. They can drop thoughts into your mind. They can have you listen to certain things. They can badger you. They can browbeat you. They can push you around. They can manipulate you in exactly the same way as anyone on earth would have been able to do.
1: And so you said that they can do it actually more. Why is that?
0: Mostly because they're unseen.
1: Yes.
0: And because we're not aware of the fact that they're not beings, you know, that they're there. We're not aware they're there. And as a result of our lack of awareness, we are more open to, you know, to doing what they suggest. If we could see them, we would probably check them out a bit more and be more circumspect. Also, because a lot of people assume that anything they hear through their ears or whatever, eyes, that comes from God or comes from, you know, Jesus or comes from some spirit who they can trust, they can't see the spirit and they can't feel them.
1: Mm-hmm.
0: So the majority of times these spirits are claiming to be someone they're not, and yet they're influencing people to do certain things on the earth that the people willingly do because they believe in something completely different. If they could see them, they probably wouldn't do it because a lot of times the spirits doing this are in a very dark, dingy condition. They look terrible. They have a lot of emotions of rage and anger and other evil emotions, really, and that we can't generally sense. We're often terrified of them, and so we're manipulated into doing what they want oftentimes.
1: Mm. Okay, so I want to, if that's okay, just to ask you some clarifiers
0: sure.
1: about what you just said.
0: Sure.
1: So you give the example of, say, you come up to me and say, oh, my gosh, if you don't run out the door, it's going to... The ceiling's going to drop on you right now.
0: Mm-hmm.
1: Well,
0: so I'm influencing you.
1: Yes.
0: Yeah.
1: You tell me a statement that...
0: May or may not be true.
1: It may or may not be true, but it incites fear inside of me. And
0: yes.
1: that's... Then I...
0: And you might act.
1: I might act.
0: Hmm.
1: But if you're in front of me and I can see you, I can go, who is this fellow telling me this thing?
0: And on top of that, if you can actually see the sky or the roof falling down, then of course you'd probably act, right?
1: Yes. Yeah, for sure. But I can discern more based on who's telling me. And
0: whether I'm sincere. You can test my sincerity through my facial expressions, the feelings you feel from me, how I'm acting,
1: mm-hmm.
0: all of these ways of testing my, you know, sincerity.
1: Sincerity. And I also have the added bonus of knowing that somebody's actually telling me this because
0: And in our case, we've known each other for 6 or 7
1: yep.
0: years now.
1: Yes.
0: There's this level of trust that's been,
1: established,
0: now that
1: yes.
0: I'm never going to lie to you, I'm never going to harm you. And so if I'm telling you, get out of the house now, there's a pretty good chance you need to get out of the house
1: yes,
0: now, right?
1: I probably wouldn't ask you for many clarifiers
0: no.
1: because I already trust you.
0: Exactly.
1: Yes. But then you said there's two things that can happen when this interaction happens with someone that we can't see.
0: Mm-hmm.
1: The first you said is that I could just believe that, oh, if I hear a voice inside of my head, God's speaking to me and I should do it. Or someone very wise and all-knowing mm. is telling me this and I should do the will of God or do the bidding of mm. someone who's more important or special.
0: Yeah.
1: And you're saying that that's not very reliable always because...
0: No, but it's also based on a false belief too. The false belief is that God communicates through a voice
1: mm-hmm.
0: and that's not true. God never communicates to anyone through a voice. God only communicates with the expression of love, God's love. And that's the only way in which God communicates. And if we're not sensitive to love, we're never going to hear God. The reality is, too, that whenever it's claimed that we hear a voice, that's God's or some other high spirit, most of the time it's not. It's somebody who's being deceiving. And that's a sad thing because we generally can't tell. We believe certain things and we can't tell.
1: So that's the point that you're making, that we can't necessarily discern who's speaking to us.
0: No. For the majority of people on the planet, they don't know.
1: Yeah.
0: You know, like I've sat in even in mediumistic circles where a person says they're channeling a certain type of spirit, and I know the spirit that's being channeling because I either see them or feel them, is very, very much darker than the person's claiming them to be.
1: Mm-hmm.
0: And often, you know, like in many cases, I've talked to spirits who claimed initially to be like these angels of light, and eventually I found that they were, you know, through interaction with them, eventually they admitted that they were in the hells of the spirit world and just were using people to harm different things on earth and were using people to get certain emotional addictions met. And they went from being this high spirit in the conversation down to being what they really were. And this happens all the time. And unfortunately, most of the mediums even who communicate with spirits have no way of knowing who they're actually communicating with. I've spoken to mediums who spoke to spirits, and then during the discussion, they worked out that their guide, who they believed was in the high dimension, was actually an earthbound spirit who'd been with them all of their life.
1: Mm-hmm.
0: And, you know, of course, mediums who hear all of that become very distressed, naturally so, because they've been lied to
1: mm-hmm.
0: by these spirits all their life and are being deceived. And, of course, that then causes them to be quite concerned and often quite distressed. Naturally so.
1: Mm-hmm.
0: But it's because of the lack of perception.
1: Yeah.
0: It's because of the lack of ability to scientifically test who they're actually communicating with.
1: And there was a second scenario that you gave that I mm-hmm. would like to ask you to explain further, and mm-hmm. that was where you said that actually a spirit can influence me without me even knowing that somebody is saying something to me.
0: Mm.
1: So they could scream at me, if you don't run out the door, the ceiling's going to fall on your head. And I don't even necessarily know that a spirit has said that to me, but I suddenly feel afraid and that I must run out the door and that my own feeling is the ceiling is going to fall.
0: Yes.
1: How does that happen?
0: Well, that happens because of a lot of openness that we may have. We firstly, from the time we were conceived, we're assigned a guardian by God, actually. So we have a spirit permanently assigned to us who basically is there to protect our life, to help us live as long a life as possible. And that particular spirit's role is to inform us of impending events that may affect our life and how you know whether we can survive. And those particular spirits usually have a very good rapport with us. They have a very close connection with us all of our life because they've been with us from the time of conception onwards. And therefore, they have the ability often to drop thoughts or feelings into us without us even being aware that they're the feelings and thoughts of the spirit who is with us. Now, these guardians are not malevolent spirits. They are spirits who have been assigned to us, who are in a certain condition of love that exceeds our own, and they have our interests at heart. They love us enough to have our interests at heart, and they don't have a perception or a conception of their own interest over us. And as a result, they're assigned to us because they have these particular characteristics. So that kind of a spirit you would often not even know as a person who's influencing you, and they'd be influencing you. They can even influence where you drive, what you do, when you step out on the road. You stop all of a sudden, then the car comes past. So all of those events
1: mm-hmm.
0: are all influenced by this kind of a spirit. Then you have a groups of spirits who are malevolent, who are also able to influence you in a similar way. And these kind of spirits are influencing us through different emotions that we have that are unhealed within ourselves. And these particular emotions might be we have a lot of fear, for example, and our fear leaves us open to a specific group of influences. So somebody could constantly threaten our fear, and by using threats against our fear,
1: mm-hmm.
0: cause us to choose to make certain decisions that we wouldn't have normally made if we weren't conscious of that particular fear.
1: How do they do that if I can't hear them?
0: Well, the emotional openness that we have to a certain type of emotion causes an opening to all of our thought systems and all of our picture-based systems, all of our imagination, as well as all of our feelings. As a result of that, a spirit can use any one of those techniques to influence us. They can give us thoughts, they can give us pictures, and they can give us feelings that might motivate us to make different choices, depending on our emotional openness to receive such things. So for example, just earlier I was being interviewed by somebody and I was being influenced in the interview because of my emotional openness to somebody else's will above my own.
1: Mm-hmm.
0: As soon as I close that down, now I can't be influenced by their emotional openness or their will. I'm only influenced by my own will. And spirits under those circumstances, because I have an openness to the will of others above my own, I have an emotional openness still to being influenced along that direction. And that's how spirits manipulate and can influence all of the different things that occur in our lives.
1: Mm, but you're saying that energetically, I just have an openness. If I'm open to a certain emotion, I can receive it from another person or another spirit.
0: Yeah, for example.
1: Even if I'm unaware of that influence.
0: Yeah, if I give people an example that they can probably relate to better. If you're with, I don't know if you've noticed, but if you're with a person who's really afraid and they speak about all the things they're afraid of, you will either get to two points. You'll either go along with them eventually and become afraid of the same thing yourself,
1: yeah,
0: or you'll get so annoyed with them that you don't want to spend any time with them. That's
1: yeah,
0: what you'll do.
1: Yeah.
0: Now, the reason why we do that, why do we have such a polarized feeling with them? Well, it's because on one hand, when we go along with their fears, we also have certain fears along a specific vein that they are basically influencing through their discussion. And as a result, our fear is heightened as they discuss that particular issue.
1: Mm-hmm.
0: And this kind of thing happened during 9/11 with the attacks on America in New York. Everyone was watching. There's billions of people around the world watching what was happening. And as a result, the heightened fear of each individual watching what's going, what's going to happen next and so forth, allows then other people to say, "What did you hear about this? And did you hear about that?" And in those moments, drop additional thoughts of fear inside of the person.
1: Yeah.
0: And so it's quite easy to manipulate the person after that point. So if you see what the American government has done since 9/11, it has used this fear to control the American people quite significantly by using that fear-based influence, reminding everybody of that fear-based influence, and then even engaging laws, more laws, and in fact laws that the American people probably wouldn't have passed before 9/11 have been passed since.
1: Mm-hmm.
0: A restriction of their own freedoms have been passed since as a result of the heightened fear that exists in people about such events. This is a method of control. It's a method of being able to manipulate a person's will into doing something they wouldn't normally have done.
1: Mm-hmm.
0: Now, if you think if you're invisible and have that ability, then, of course, there are heightened dangers of that occurring. If you've got the ability to suggest thoughts, the ability to suggest pictures, the ability to, supply things to the imagination, the ability to actually even communicate orally, through the person's ears, then you have the ability to make a lot of suggestions that you might not have had if you didn't have those particular abilities. And if your personal, if the person doing it is malevolent in their nature or wants to influence the will of another person, then they'll take the opportunity to do it.
1: Mm.
0: There's no question they would take the opportunity to do it. And this is what spirits do.
1: Mm.
0: Mm.
1: Thank you.
0: Yeah. So I feel that for the majority of people on Earth, they are completely unaware of how much they're being influenced by spirits all the time. When we see the spirits around them, most people, there's usually three or four or five or more spirits, in fact, around almost every single individual person on the Earth, influencing every single choice and decision that they make. And it's only by clearing away the ways in which we're open to it that we will actually close down the influence. And if you think about it, it's exactly the same if it's the influence of a person we can see. It's only by clearing out the ways in which we absorb all of this influence, by clearing away the emotional reasons why we absorb it, that we'll actually stop being influenced by a person on Earth. So we've got to stop seeing the spirits as some kind of evil, malevolent, creatures who are trying to harm us. The reality is they are the same as the people on Earth with similar motivations. And on Earth there are people with motivations that are evil right the way to people with motivations that are good. And the same applies in the spirit world. There's spirits that are motivations are evil right the way to spirits whose motivations far exceed the goodness of any person on Earth. And what we've got to do or learn how to do is to be perceptive to what kind of motivations we are under.
1: Yes, and it's fascinating to me the level of influence we can be under simply through denial of our own condition.
0: Yes.
1: I often think about my life up until a few years ago, perhaps even less, you know, perhaps only a year ago,
0: yeah.
1: And how much my actions and my words were influenced by the desires of others.
0: Mm.
1: And that was not something I was conscious of, but emotionally, I was sensitive to the desires of others, and I had a deep fear of displeasing others, and so it directed the course of my entire life and my actions.
0: Mm-hmm.
1: And that was, I was in denial about that happening, but that's what was happening.
0: Mm.
1: And it's fascinating to me that this whole thing can happen with spirits also.
0: Exactly.
1: Simply through the same dynamic, through my denial of fear within me, which leaves me...
0: Or shame or any other emotion, sadness even. You know,
1: yes.
0: You can be manipulated through sadness. If you want to avoid your sadness and I want to get something from you, all I need to do is manipulate your sadness, and in order to prevent it, you'll do a certain thing.
1: I think people picking up each other in bars do that all the time, don't they? Someone's sad and someone else wants some sexual company, and they exploit the sadness in the other.
0: That's exactly what happens in the majority of cases.
1: Yes. Yeah, and so it's just fascinating, isn't it, how our emotional sensitivity is at play all of the time, even if we're not consciously aware of what's going on.
0: Exactly.
1: Yeah.
0: And this is the problem that we have on the earth, is that because we are suppressing our emotions very strongly most of the time, we don't realise how much influence we are under from other people who we can actually see, but even more so from other people that we cannot see.
1: So why do spirits influence people on Earth?
0: Well, it's the same answer to any question of why does a people on Earth influence another person on Earth? It's exactly the same motivations in the end. It depends upon the motivations of the individual as to why they choose to do it. If their motivations are malevolent or evil in nature, then they'll want to do it in order to get some malicious joy or satisfaction out of it, or to manipulate the person into doing something they want, or to getting an addiction met of some kind. If they are less malicious and just what we classify as a normal person on Earth, then usually it's so that they can get certain addictions fed and certain fears, you know, denied and all of those kind of things. If they are a good person, a person who's, wanting to do things in harmony with the will of others, then they'll be looking more at your personal welfare as to why they might manipulate you. And they won't ever choose to manipulate you without you knowing. In other words, they won't ever choose to have a conversation with you unless you know you're having a conversation with them. They would always honour the principles of free will, for example. So their influence then becomes very benevolent. It's very lovely and often very positive in our lives. It's like having a nice counsellor with us who can tell you, you know, gives you ideas and concepts of what to do without telling you what to do.
1: Yeah.
0: And there are many spirits who want to do that with us as well. So it all depends upon the motivations of the individual. Now, for the majority of spirits who are earthbound, the 20 billion or so spirits that are earthbound, their motivations are exactly the same as the average person's motivations on Earth, which means there is some goodness in it and mostly a lot of addictions. And so most of the time, their motivations are based around their personal addictions. They want something from you, so they'll do something. They want you to do a certain thing, so they manipulate you because they want it, not because they're thinking about you at all.
1: Mm-hmm.
0: And that is the most common form of manipulation that occurs in the spirit world. Then there is the malevolent manipulation, and their purpose is to destroy your life. There are people in the spirit world who, after they've passed, are so angry and so resentful and so nasty and in a rage, and all they want to do is to destroy as many people as possible. That they are unwilling to feel their rage, and they're unwilling to feel their other emotions underneath their rage, their sadness and other deep emotions. They're unwilling to take personal responsibility for what's happened. And so what they want to do is project it outwards and damage other people's lives. And so they are malevolent spirits who are trying to damage our lives in order to get some malicious satisfaction. Then our beautiful, benevolent spirit brothers and sisters are there because they want to help our life. They want to protect us from harm. They want to protect us from the harm of the malevolent spirits and the spirits who are in addictions with us, and they would like to help us have a happy life on earth and in the spirit world. And so their motivations are completely different, very pure, lovely motivations, focused on helping our future life, both on earth and in the spirit world, helping us to make wise decisions that will benefit us through our time on earth and also in the spirit world. And so their motivations are just very pure and loving, and often they have a fairly good effect on our life as a result.
1: Mm.
0: So it really gets down to the underlying motivations of the personal personality of the individual who's attempting to motivate us or push us in a certain direction as to how much we get influenced. And it really is no different for a person on earth listening to other people on earth than it is for a person on earth listening to spirits in the spirit world. You know, on earth we have very many very negative influences upon us, media and other types of influence, even our friends. Many of our friends are influencing us to go along with their belief systems. You know, you can see that frequently when it comes to, you know, when a woman's going through a divorce, she attracts a whole heap of other women who are angry with men, all saying, yeah, men are bastards, men are this, men are that. And when a man's going through a divorce, he goes down the pub to drain his sorrows, and he's got all the men surrounding him saying, yeah, the women are this and women are that. And this is all part of these standard types of attractions, which are all addictive in nature. What they do is they help us to avoid a whole group of emotions. So the better thing for a person going through a divorce would be to stay home and have a good cry about it, you know, than go out to the pub or down to the coffee shop with the girls or down to the pub with the guys. Because in the end, if they go anywhere other than just feel about it, they are going to be influenced by other people's perceptions through their emotional condition.
1: In a previous question, you mentioned that there's spirits that live on the earth even after they pass from disconnected from their physical body, and then there's many dimensions that spirits live in according to their condition in love.
0: Mm.
1: Does it follow then that more spirits who are in a lower condition and wishing to avoid their home in the spirit world influence the earth? Or is there an even mix of spirits?
0: Well, no, the reality is the positive influence upon the earth is greater than the negative influence upon the earth. This has been happening now for quite a few thousand years. And this is why we have a slow improvement on the earth. It's a very slow improvement, but it is an improvement on the earth. And the main reason why we have an improvement on the earth is because we are having an improvement in the type of influence we're receiving from the spirit world. And so these more positive spirits, the more spirits who get into a positive condition, have a stronger desire to influence people on earth in a positive direction. And as a result, they are influencing the whole earth in a positive direction. Of course, there is the weight or the baggage of these negative influences, the malevolent spirits and so forth, but the power of the positive spirits is much greater than the power of the negative spirits. Mm-hmm. And so slowly, humankind on the earth is slowly improving as a result of this positive influence, even though there is quite a lot of negative influence occurring.
1: Mm-hmm.
0: And so the majority of the influences on earth that we feel, even though we're influenced by 20 or so billion negative spirits who are in addictions on earth, we are also influenced by millions of positive spirits who have a much greater power to influence us than the negative spirits, and for that reason we are slowly progressing on this planet. If it was the balance was around the other direction, our planet would be actually regressing. And there was a time in human history where we went through regression, a devolution, if you like,
1: mm-hmm.
0: where the influences from the spirit world were so negative that it caused a cycle of influence to be very negative on the planet. And in a very rapid period of time, every single person on the planet finished up getting into a terrible condition, so bad that the majority of people didn't live longer than 20 years. And then after some of these spirits got into a higher condition, they started to influence the people on earth in a positive direction. And thus began the evolution of man, if you mm-hmm. like, where they were in this terrible state. The body of the men were very, very small, physical bodies very small in comparison to us today. And you can see that as we evolve, we're getting taller and bigger bodies as we go. And this is all part and parcel of the evolution again of, mm-hmm. of man, if you can call it that. Mm-hmm. All it really is that we've been influenced in a negative condition down to a certain point where we couldn't go beyond. Mm-hmm. And then we started getting influence in a positive direction. And now on Earth there is a large amount of positive influence occurring. This is why we see a lot of shifts governmentally, socially, towards more equality and so forth, shifts that didn't occur over many thousands of years in the past.
1: Mm. Why has God made it possible for spirits to influence people on Earth? Well, how can God allow that?
0: Mm. I feel this is one of the most interesting questions. From God's perspective, there is no difference between a person who lives on Earth and a person who lives in the spirit world. They are still a person. Mm-hmm. As a result, God created this ability for us to communicate. God wants us to know that we still exist even after our physical body dies. So God wanted us to do this. And so as a part of God's creation, the laws that govern God's universe, God created laws that govern rapport between people here on Earth and in the spirit world. And these laws govern how people communicate, how we can talk to each other and listen to each other and actually experience each other. And God created these laws for very good reason. God wanted us to share with all of that knowledge that's gathered in the spirit world and to learn all of that knowledge before we pass from the spirit world to the spirit world from the earth. Mm-hmm. And as a result, God's created these laws in order to educate us, to give us a potential of education. So people who have gone before us can educate us about what's going to happen when we go, when we leave the earth here and go into the spirit world, if they have a means to communicate. But, of course, that means that God is impartial. God does everything with equality. As a result, if God's going to open it for a good spirit, there also has to be an opening of communication for a bad spirit. Mm-hmm. That would make sense. You know, obviously, the law would govern the communication ability, and it would govern the communication ability for all people, whether they were malevolent or benevolent or anything in between. Mm-hmm. So God created these sets of laws that govern communication between us and also govern our seeing and our hearing and all sorts of things with regard to people that have passed from Earth into the spirit world. And these laws are just standard laws that we can discover. They are like any other scientific law, like the law of aerodynamics or the law of gravity. They are laws that govern the communications between people that are in different dimensions and ourselves. And these laws were created specifically by God to give us this ability to grow and to listen to other people who have grown. And so it's a very loving provision, actually, that God has given us these things. Unfortunately, like all the laws that God has given us, they all also have a penalty for their misuse. And, for example, we know the law of gravity has a lot of beneficial effects, but it has a penalty when we misuse it. And yes. The penalty is that we could even die if we misuse it, right? Yeah. The same goes with the law of aerodynamics. If we engage the law, you know, it has great benefits to humankind, but if we misuse it, it can cause a lot of damage to humankind, including dropping bombs on people and murdering people and all sorts of things can be incurred through the engagement of that law. The same applies with the law of communication and rapport between different dimensions. God's given us this law that we can use to communicate between the earth and other places in other dimensional existences. But unfortunately, if we misuse it out of harmony and we use it out of harmony with love, then of course there are going to be consequences upon us as a result of our using it out of harmony with love. And what we're seeing with regard to spirit influence is the results of those consequences of using the law of rapport, the law of communication between different dimensions, out of harmony with love. Mm-hmm. And there are many, many, many spirits who wish to use this law out of harmony with love, just as there are many people on earth who wish to use the law out of harmony with love. And as a result of their using the law out of harmony with love, we have the negative consequences that come from any usage of that's out of harmony with love of any law. Uh-huh. Uh-huh. And we are always going to experience the pain and suffering of that. So It's interesting, on Earth at the moment, the pain and suffering is quite intense. There's a lot of mental illnesses, for example, that are the direct that result from the direct use of these laws out of harmony with love, both for the patient, where they've engaged something that's out of harmony with love, and the spirit who's involved. There are many things that occur on the planet as a result of this law being used out of harmony with love. There are many religious teachings. There are many scientific ideas and principles and concepts that are being perpetrated on the planet today that are all coming from the spirit world, all from communications that have been out of harmony with love.
1: Mm-hmm.
0: But God allows them because God has a law involved that invokes all such things and also creates the consequence for all such things. So if a person uses the law out of harmony with love, there is an immediate consequence on their soul that they will either feel right now, or if they're sensitive to it, they'll feel it right now. Or if they're not sensitive to it, they will definitely feel it at some point in their future when they do become more sensitive to it. And the reality is there are many spirits in the spirit world who are very sensitive to it and continue to use the law out of harmony with love while at the same time feeling an incredible amount of pain increasing as they continue to use the law out of harmony with love.
1: Mm-hmm.
0: So God has all these checks and balances in the law, but there is this beautiful law that allows for the communication, and it's a gift as well as a negative consequence if we choose to use the gift out of harmony with love.
1: So you're saying really God allows it because it's a loving provision to give us information. And
0: any good parent would want to give information from any person, wouldn't they?
1: Yes, information about what happens when we pass, and even the possibility of maintaining relationships after we lose our physical body.
0: If you think of most of the intense grief that happens on this planet, a lot of it comes from the passing of our loved ones.
1: Mm-hmm.
0: If we could still communicate with them, still see them, still physically interact with them, then we would not be in any way traumatized by the death of a loved one.
1: Yes.
0: God gave this law so that we wouldn't have to be traumatized by the death of a loved one. Unfortunately, because we've misused the law, we often have many negative consequences, such as mental illnesses and other types of problems, physical disease and all sorts of problems that come about through the misuse of the law.
1: Mm-hmm. Mm-hmm. And so it's actually the breaking of the law or the use of the law with a lack of love in our heart that causes anything negative. And
0: yes,
1: if we engaged it positively, there would only be beautiful benefits.
0: Exactly. It's like all of God's laws. They have a positive consequence if we engage them in a loving manner. They have a negative consequence if we engage them in an unloving manner.
1: Mm-hmm.
0: The reality is there are many people on the planet today who engage the law of communication and rapport with spirit in a positive direction, and so they receive many rewards as a result of that engagement. Then there are many people, the majority in fact, of people who engage the law in a very negative manner, out of harmony with love, and so they receive the consequence of the engagement in a negative direction. This is a perfect feedback system that God has given us to show us when we're engaging it in the wrong direction. So many people who experience illnesses and other things that are a result of psychotic episodes and behaviours are often influenced by spirits, and they themselves are engaging the law in a negative direction, and they need to become aware of that. And if we talk about how that happens and we investigate how that happens and we provide, you know, true and also scientific examples, you know, that have been validated through scientific experiments, how that happens, then of course the majority of people would understand completely what's going on and therefore would not have as much fear about it and would not treat it as something that's unknown.
1: Mm-hmm. Can spirits be dangerous?
0: Well, they can be dangerous as much as any person can be dangerous. So again, we need to see spirits as just people whom we cannot see but who are still alive and have a body. They have a soul. They therefore have motivations and obviously emotions. And just as any other person on earth would have, they have the ability to use those particular, their will, their emotions and their desires and their motivations in a manner that's quite against our own survival even. So yes, they can be very dangerous. They can be just as dangerous as a person on earth can be. And in some cases, potentially more dangerous, given the fact that we can't see their influence sometimes. So they can even be potentially more dangerous sometimes than a person on Earth could be. Because on a person on Earth, normally when we see them as a dangerous person, we have a tendency, the majority of people on Earth would have a tendency to avoid them. Mm-hmm. Whereas it's sometimes difficult to avoid a spirit who has the same malevolent desires and intentions. So for that reason, a spirit can often be even more dangerous than a dangerous person on Earth.
1: So if I think about a dangerous person on Earth, mm-hmm. I think, well, a dangerous person on Earth could kill me.
0: Yes.
1: Can a spirit kill me?
0: Certainly.
1: How can a spirit kill me?
0: There's a number of ways a spirit...

0: And there are many spirits who do this with people who potentially finish up, you know, suiciding and who are potentials to suicide. Because of certain emotions that we're trying to deny within ourselves that we want to run away from, the spirits can manipulate those particular thoughts in that direction and finish up causing us to kill ourselves, mm-hmm. even. So there are many so-called suicides that are actually murders that have been instigated usually through the action of different spirits. So there is also, spirits can take actions to influence people in power to harm groups of people using violent methods. Spirits can also motivate people who are rapists or other type people who have other types of sexual anger in order to take out their sexual anger on another person. Mm-hmm. So there is a lot of very, very... And pedophilia is often and most often generated and governed by spirits in terms of the interference of a person through their own emotional injuries relating to sexuality. And then spirits motivate them to do things that are not a part of what society would consider loving behaviour or normal behaviour,
1: mm.
0: and then people take those particular actions. There is mass murderers that have been totally influenced by spirits who have murdered other people. There have been people who are leaders of governments, such as Hitler and Stalin, who have been influenced by spirits to murder large numbers of people.
1: Mm.
0: And so, yes, there's these spirits are very dangerous or can be very dangerous. I don't know if I would say that they're any more dangerous than the average person on Earth, though, because although we can't see them, in the end, we can only be motivated by our own unhealed emotional injuries to act on their behalf or to do things towards ourselves or to others that would harm us. So the reality is that if we work our way through the way in which the spirits can manipulate or control us, then the spirits have no level of control over us, and in fact are unable to control us far less than the average person on Earth could control us. So in other words, I suppose another way of saying that is, if we have worked through all of our emotional injuries that interfere with spirit, that cause spirit interference and spirit influence upon our lives, then we're like walking around with no influence from any person in the spirit world upon us. It doesn't matter that we can't see them. They cannot influence us at all.
1: Mm-hmm.
0: Of course, a person on Earth could still influence us under those circumstances because we're in a physical body, and therefore they could take a violent action towards us or something like that which might harm us. But a spirit couldn't do so.
1: Right. So a spirit... So this is the difference. If I'm walking down a dark alley
0: mm-hmm.
1: and you have very dark intentions...
0: And I want to either murder you or rape you. Yep.
1: Yep. You can murder me or rape me because we're in the same alley.
0: And if I'm strong enough, physically strong enough, or I have a method of physically manipulating your fear, so I have a gun or a knife or some other weapon,
1: mm-hmm.
0: and I have a method of manipulating your fear, then there's a high likelihood I'll get away with the action in the instance.
1: Okay, but you just said if I have healed emotionally...
0: Mm-hmm.
1: And I'm walking down the same dark alley and there's no people around, mm-hmm. but there could be spirits who wish to do me harm.
0: Mm-hmm.
1: If I've healed myself emotionally,
0: mm-hmm.
1: Which is perhaps the subject of another
0: mm-hmm.
1: Set of questions, mm-hmm. then I'm safe
0: yes,
1: from
0: those spirits.
1: Yes, completely
0: safe. They would have no ability to harm you at all in that circumstance. The only way that they could harm you is by influencing another, but the way God's created your soul through its emotional injuries is that any person who tries to influence another towards you has to also be sensitive to the same emotional injury. So it's highly unlikely that you would have any damage occur to you either from a person in the spirit world or on Earth walking down the dark alley once all of your emotional injuries are healed.
1: Mm. Mm.
0: Mm.
1: Okay.
0: They have to take... A person under those circumstances would have to take direct action to harm you through their own motivation. And through no other motivation.
1: Which person is this?
0: The person who chooses to harm you
1: uh-huh.
0: would have to take... unfortunately on the Earth at the moment, much harm occurs because it's spirit-influenced harm. Once we've healed the spirit influence, the openness to the spirit influence, the only harm that can actually occur on the Earth is a harm where the person uses their own individual will to harm another. And that would be uninfluenced.
1: Mm-hmm.
0: So therefore it would be highly unlikely to be as violent or as negative as it would be when it's influenced.
1: So if we

0: go back to the dark alley, mm-hmm. and I'm me, a woman, walking down the dark alley with a lot of fear, for example, of sexual violence, yes. for example.
1: It's highly likely under those circumstances you'll attract a heap of spirits, at least, while you're walking down the dark alley.
0: Yeah.
1: Now, they will start being threatening towards you, and if they can find a man who's willing to be the same as they are, it's highly likely you would be attacked under those circumstances.
0: Well, and this was my question. So if I'm walking down the alley with some sexual fear, I'm unhealed emotionally, mm-hmm. and you are a man, in this example, walking down the alley, coming towards me, who has some feelings of rage towards women that you haven't healed.
1: Yes.
0: Then you would be open to
1: and
0: the influence
1: a possible tendency towards violence. So I'd have to have a possible tendency. I'd have to have a tendency towards violence.
0: A tendency towards violence. Then those spirits could influence you to harm me.
1: Certainly. It could be just an opportunistic event.
0: Yep.
1: Taken in the spur of a moment by my being influenced by spirits who are with me who have the same opportunistic emotions that cause you physical harm.
0: And then if you were to change that scenario, where there was no spirits influencing you, mm-hmm. are you saying that you would have to have healed all your anger with women and propensity for violence for spirits to not influence you in that scenario?
1: Yes.
0: Yeah. And in which case you wouldn't take an action to harm me, would you?
1: Exactly, I wouldn't, no matter how much influence was brought to bear.
0: Yeah.
1: In addition, if you had healed your fear of sexual violence and sexual rage, then you could walk down that same alley, even though I have that particular tendency, mm-hmm. and the spirits who would normally be able to influence me wouldn't be able to influence me in your company.
0: Mm.
1: So the only decision I can take would be my own.
0: Mm-hmm. I see. Yes. Yes.
1: So you can see, under those circumstances, there would be a large reduction in the amount of violence that occurs on the earth if we had healed these particular injuries.
0: And it also shows that if I heal myself emotionally, the potential danger from spirits, even if other people haven't healed themselves, is vastly reduced.
1: Vastly reduced. Because now you've protected yourself and protected the other person, in fact.
0: Mm.
1: Any person who comes into contact with you is protected when they're with you to a degree. And it's only their own emotional injuries which can influence them after that point.
0: Mm.
1: So they can only make a decision on their own, mm-hmm. not with, or it can be with a group of people on earth, obviously. So if it was a gang of men coming along, they could make the decision as a gang, mm-hmm. is that they are together and they're in the physical. But if it's a gang of spirits with a man, then that gang of spirits cannot influence the man if you're in a state where you're healed emotionally. It's only the man who can make the choice and decision.
0: And is that part of God's laws operating in a loving way? If I take the initiative to heal myself emotionally of these damages or these fears, then God's provision is then my interaction is then just with the soul of that person in front of me physically.
1: And correct.
0: There is actually like literally a barrier or a protection from other spirit influence on me in that
1: correct.
0: Way.
1: Yeah. Correct. So a person who becomes at one with God can only pass now through the direct decisions made by people who are on the earth with the person that are out of harmony with love. They cannot pass through spirit influence, you know, because the spirits will not be influencing it. So, for example, in my death in the first century, the reality is that all the people who made the choice to kill me in the first century made the choice through their own decision and it wasn't motivated by dark spirits.
0: Mm.
1: That's the interesting thing.
0: Yes.
1: So this included Judas, the person who betrayed me at the time. It included the Sanhedrin who condemned me. All of those people have had to pay the penalty of their own personal decisions that have been uninfluenced by others when they killed me.
0: Mm.
1: Whereas that's very unusual on earth. Most times people are influenced by other spirits to do particular things, and of course the spirits bear part of the penalty of making the choice and decision.
0: Mm-hmm.
1: In the case of a person who becomes at one with God, only the person who is making the choice and decision can make the choice and decision because your soul protects them from being influenced by any other influence other than their own will.
0: Very interesting.
1: So it's a very interesting... This, of course, means that you reduce the amount of difficulties towards yourself once you become at one with God,
0: mm-hmm.
1: or even approach that condition, in terms of what harm can be brought to bear towards you, but you also protect the people around you from being influenced by negative spirits when they're with you. Only when they're with you, though.
0: Yeah.
1: So what I'm finding, what I find happens now with my life, is that quite often I get negative attacks from people who are not with me, but as soon as they're with me, all of the negativity disappears for the time they're with me.
0: Mm-hmm.
1: Of course, when they go away from me, then the negativity reappears because I no longer am providing that protection to the person who's being influenced. And this happens all the time in our life, as you know.
0: Yes.
1: Where when people are with me, we have sensible conversations without any anger and rage and without any problem. And as soon as they leave me, then we start having difficulties with that same person in many cases,
0: mm-hmm.
1: Where they'll be violent or abusive or send us abusive emails. And yet when they're with us, they act completely differently. And that's because of this same principle or law that's in operation.
0: What's the difference between spirit attachment, spirit influence, spirit overcloaking, and spirit possession?
1: Mm-hmm.
0: What happens to the person and their body in each of those different states?
1: Right, it's a pretty big question.
0: It is.
1: So we might need to break this question up, I think, in the future. But what
0: would
1: I'll just give a brief summary of some of those things. So the main difference in the question is the difference in degree. So we can say that the average person on earth is basically spirit influenced. Every single person on earth is basically spirit influenced until they become at one with God. And even then, they could still be spirit influenced in a positive direction, because they'd be open to receiving influence, you know, that's from loving spirits. So they would still be spirit influenced, it just wouldn't be motivated in an unloving direction.
0: Sure.
1: So the reality is, all of us, whether we're at one with God or not, are going to be spirit influenced. It's just how we're influenced. It is dependent upon what kind of condition we're in and what we're open to in terms of the influence that's brought to bear. So that's this aspect of spirit influence. Then we look at spirit attachment. Now, spirit attachment is when a person, a spirit, who has passed over into the spirit world, attaches themselves through the spirit body of an individual living on earth usually it's to the physical body of a spirit of a person living on earth. Now, these kind of attachments often occur in the womb, so they begin in the womb where the mother is not providing through, because of the mother's emotional injuries, she's not providing a protection to the child that's in the womb, and as a result, a spirit, usually and quite frequently it can be a spirit who believes in reincarnation, attempts to attach itself to the body of the child that's already been conceived and who already has another soul and spirit body attached to it. And they attach to the physical body, usually in a specific location, which is driven by the mother's addictions. And they then are attached to the person for the rest of their life, generally. And usually that spirit who is attached to the person causes the physical death of the other person they're attached to.
0: Mm-hmm.
1: Usually through some kind of disease of some kind. And often the disease is a child-onset disease. In other words, it's a disease that is triggered at the beginning or early childhood, and therefore the child doesn't survive even into adolescence in many cases. If it's a less severe attachment, right, driven by a less severe addiction, the child may live into even old age with this attachment. And in some cases, believes themselves to be the person who's attached to them until they die.
0: Mm-hmm.
1: And that we see that in many cases. With regard to a spirit obsession or possession, well, that's a spirit obsession, in my mind, is a person who is obsessed with having a spirit with them. And there are many, many people on the planet who love having spirits with them because of the power and other types of emotions that these spirits bring to them. I've met many men who are obsessed. They have a spirit with them who is obsessed with sex, and they are completely obsessed with this spirit because this spirit sets up sexual liaisons for them and organises their entire sexual life, in fact. I've seen many people who have those kind of emotions that cause this obsession to occur. Possession is a bit different than obsession in the sense that possession is more about the spirit possessing the person. Mm-hmm. And usually a spirit possessing a person is driven by the fear of the fear that exists in the person on earth that allows the possession from the spirit world to occur, or a belief system in the person on earth that allows the possession to occur. And so possession is a quite a common occurrence, but not as severe. It's often quite severe, and so therefore it's often well known in comparison to these other forms of influence. And then there's spirit malevolent influence and benevolent influence. So if we look at the malevolent influence, that's the person dropping thoughts and ideas and concepts and pictures and everything into your mind, and feelings into you, that cause you to make decisions that are harming your personal life. And then if there's a benevolent influence, it's a spirit who's wanting to drop different thoughts and ideas and concepts and beliefs into your mind that is going to help you develop in your life. So if you examine all of the different types of influence, it's exactly the same as the types of influence we could have while we're on Earth.
0: So
1: exactly the same kind of influence.
0: If we could go through them then, because we also missed out one. So
1: yep.
0: The spirit influence...
1: Which one did we miss out?
0: Overcloaking. Let's go through them in order.
1: Let's do that.
0: So influence you just mentioned, and mm-hmm. that's where someone is either malevolent or benevolent.
1: Yep.
0: And
1: or even just what I would classify to be addictively connected to us. You know, it's just the average type. It's often the average type of friendship on earth, or the average type of, you know, where we get something from the person. We don't always like them. We don't, you know, we don't always think they're a good person to make good and make good decisions. But we get along with them because they meet certain of our own addictions, and we meet their addictions.
0: Yep.
1: And that's okay. The most frequent form of spirit influence.
0: Yes. So it could be. My friend who says, let's go shopping. Yep, let's go shopping.
1: Let's go shopping.
0: Because both of us get this wonderful feeling when we've gone shopping.
1: Both are addicted to the chemicals that occur in the brain once you get the shopping.
0: The bargain.
1: Or whatever it is that you're addicted to emotionally.
0: Or it could be a friend who says really constructive things to me all of the time, like, hey, you should take care of yourself. And, you know,
1: you're not caring for yourself, or you're not doing what you want to do or something. There's a nice person, a nice friend who's telling you some truths about yourself that you're easily influenced by other people into a negative direction, and they're trying to have a positive influence upon your life, which is fantastic.
0: Yep, so that's addictive, benevolent, and then we can have malevolent, which is someone who just enjoys seeing me suffer, for example.
1: Exactly, and ironically, on the planet, there are many people who have closely connected to us generally, physically,
0: mm-hmm.
1: who enjoy seeing us suffer. Mm-hmm. You know, there are many people in families who enjoy seeing other family members suffer.
0: Because they feel jealous or competitive.
1: Because they feel jealous or competitive or some other reason. So a lot of these basic emotions that you see in families are not loving emotions at all.
0: Mm-hmm.
1: They are emotions driven by malevolence, by mm-hmm. a desire to make somebody else hurt.
0: Yeah.
1: And it's very, very common on the planet to see these emotions inside of families and inside of societies.
0: Right, so that's the examples of spirit influence as using...
1: Just generally.
0: Just generally.
1: Yeah.
0: That's how spirits often are interacting with us, is what you're saying.
1: Yep.
0: Okay, spirit attachment, that's when you mentioned a spirit could attach to me at conception.
1: It can happen any time during your life.
0: During my life, yeah.
1: Any time during your life for any reason.
0: Yeah.
1: But oftentimes occurs at a person during a person's... During the gestatory period after a person's been conceived, in between then and being born, in that time period, often spirit attachments occur, depending upon the emotions of the parents, because it's the parents' emotions that determine whether the spirit attachment can occur during that particular period of time.
0: And what is the effect of that attachment? They're attached to my physical body, not my spirit body.
1: Yes, they can actually physically harm your development in the womb.
0: Yep.
1: They can harm the development of sexual organs in the womb if it's an opposite-sexed mm-hmm. spirit connected to the person. They can harm the emotional development once they've been born.
0: Mm-hmm.
1: They can harm the physical development as they're growing.
0: Mm-hmm.
1: They can cause diseases mm-hmm. that are the results of the attachment in the specific location. They can eventually cause a person death. Though I've seen many children with leukemia die as a result of spirit attachments.
0: Okay, great.
1: Which have been caused by the parents' emotions.
0: Yeah. Mm. Yeah, okay. All right, so that's spirit influence, spirit attachment, spirit overcloaking.
1: Maybe if we just go back to spirit attachment for a second, mm-hmm. there's probably more that we need to say about it. It can usually occur also when we have certain emotional things happen in our life that we attempt to deny. Mm-hmm. So I've seen it happen very frequently with people who have lived a certain part of their life up until their early 20s or late teens, and, you know, they have been into drugs or some other kinds of activities. They've wanted to get away from their life, but they haven't learned how to take responsibility for their emotions or work their way through their emotions. And as a result, what happens is they want to constantly get away from their life. And sometimes they want to get away from their life so much that they desperately want a person to attach to them and basically control the rest of their life. And many times under those circumstances, a spirit will attach.
0: Mm-hmm.
1: And it's like the person has a change in personality right in that moment. Their personality changes, their desires change, they do things they wouldn't normally do, they don't do things they would normally do, and that's a pretty strong indication that now a spirit has attached them and has overcloaked them completely. And when I say overcloak, they now have total control not only over the individual's thinking process and the decisions that they're making, but actually over their physical body and what they choose to do in their physical body, the actions they choose to take in their physical body. We often see this kind of overcloaking occurring with a person who's manically depressed in their high states, where when in a low state, they're not overcloaked, but when they get into a high state, they're now overcloaked. They are physically stronger, generally, too. You know, they go from having the strength of one person to having the strength of 10 people. As a result of the spirit's energy motivating the physical body. And these are common occurrences, very common occurrences, and very common occurrence in mental illness as well, mm-hmm. which is an interview we'll be doing later. So the entire process of overcloaking is an attachment that occurs that is now strengthened to such a position that the person now is willing to allow the spirit to totally control all of the aspects of their life.
0: Mm-hmm.
1: And in fact, many times the person themselves is no longer aware or even conscious of what they're doing,
0: mm-hmm.
1: in fact.
0: And you're saying that can happen at stressful periods in our life?
1: Mm-hmm.
0: And
1: if we are avoiding the emotion.
0: Yes, when we want to deny or avoid the stressful period.
1: Yes.
0: And how long does it last? You mentioned earlier that it can last till death.
1: It lasts until death. Yeah.
0: But can it last for very short periods as well?
1: Often
0: you hear about people committing a murder and they can't remember just 10 minutes.
1: Yes,
0: And that could be the result of overcloaking?
1: Yes, but again, the person on earth had to be involved in the process. They had to make some choices and decisions. They have to have some supportive emotional conditions that allow the connection to occur.
0: Yeah.
1: Otherwise, it could not occur under any circumstances.
0: Mm-hmm.
1: It can only occur when the person on earth has certain sympathetic emotions with the person who's overcloaking them. But yes, a person can murder in that place, they can rape in that place, they can become violent in that place and then all of a sudden switch out of it. And this is also the cause of a lot of people who have the dissociative identity type things where they flick in and out of different multiple personalities or seemingly do so. This is all a part of this problem.
0: Of overcloaking yep.
1: under certain specific conditions.
0: Mm-hmm. Mm. Okay, the final category that you spoke of earlier was spirit possession. How does this differ from overcloaking, or is this very similar?
1: Well, in the overcloaking and in the obsession side of things, with obsession and overcloaking, it's more that the person on earth is driving the behaviour of the spirits to a degree. In other words, the person on earth has a codependency
0: mm-hmm.
1: type of relationship with the spirits. The person on earth wants the connection.
0: Because they're getting something out of it.
1: Because they're getting something from it.
0: Yeah.
1: And the person on earth wants to be controlled. The person on earth wants to be a different person. They want to be obsessed. They want to have the results of what the spirit who is obsessing them can give them.
0: So if I'm a teenager who's just moved to a new school and I'm feeling really stressed out and I don't want to feel it, socially frightened, if I attract a spirit who wants to have an experience on earth through me,
1: mm-hmm.
0: who's very boisterous and outgoing,
1: And you like the idea of that.
0: And emotionally I feel like, oh, that's a relief. Someone else is going to do this hard work for me.
1: Mm-hmm.
0: Then I'm getting something out of it and the spirit is getting something out of it. So that's like obsession or overcloaking.
1: Yeah, well, that's obsession or attachment that can turn into overcloaking.
0: If they stay for a long time.
1: If they stayed or if I allow the complete possession of my physical body,
0: sure.
1: You can now say they're completely overcloaked.
0: Sure.
1: Yeah.
0: And how does that differ then from possession?
1: Possession is still an overcloaking, usually complete in many cases, but it's where the overcloaking occurs because of the fear of the individual on earth rather than their desire.
0: Mm-hmm.
1: Or more specifically, we could say it's the avoidance of the person's fear. So the person on earth is terrified of the spirit, and as a result, the person on earth allows the spirit to do what the spirit wants, because they are terrified of what else the spirit will do to them if they don't allow it.
0: Mm-hmm.
1: So that is possession. That is the desire to accede to the rage and blackmail and bribery of a spirit, because you're just petrified of what will occur if you don't do it.
0: So again, I'm trying to think of an example. Mm-hmm. If I'm a woman who's terrified of other women,
1: mm-hmm.
0: I feel that then a woman's hatred towards me is just, I'm terrified of what they'll do
1: mm-hmm.
0: with that,
1: mm-hmm.
0: how they'll make me feel or what they, actions they might even take.
1: Or even what violent actions they could potentially perform.
0: Yeah. Yep. So, and I'm afraid of them. And then a spirit who's
1: And you'd like
0: very...
1: to stay away from them. You'd like to stay away
0: yes.
1: from any type of that person.
0: Yes, right. Absolutely.
1: Mm-hmm.
0: So, but if a spirit like that comes to me
1: mm-hmm.
0: and says, "You should be terribly nasty to your husband."
1: Mm-hmm.
0: Is this working?
1: Yes, keep going.
0: Yes. Because he's just a bastard, you should cut him off.
1: Mm-hmm.
0: If I might not have those feelings towards my husband,
1: mm-hmm.
0: but because I'm terrified of this.
1: Of what this woman may do to you.
0: Will do to me if I do something other than what she wants,
1: mm-hmm.
0: I might still take the action.
1: Yes.
0: Is that an example of possession?
1: That's an example of allowing a possession.
0: Yep.
1: Yep.
0: And during that particular
1: time, you may actually not even be conscious of what you're doing. There are people who often say that I just had a big argument with my husband and I got no idea what I said.
0: Mm-hmm.
1: And the reason why they got no idea what they said is because the spirit had possessed them during that period of time.
0: Yeah.
1: You see people who are drunk often in this state, actually. Drunkenness often gets to the point where the person is no longer conscious of themselves anymore
0: mm-hmm.
1: and in fact, does not even remember what they did. That's a spirit from that point in time. That's a complete possession that's allowed through the process of drunkenness.
0: Mm-hmm.
1: So the person gets so drunk that they no longer have control over their physical body, and a spirit instead takes control of their physical body and does things.
0: Mm.
1: And there are people who have lived 2 or 3 days like that, who controlled by, can't remember 2 or 3 days because they got so drunk. But people come back and said, "Oh, you went here and you slept with that person and you drove here and you went there and you went to work actually," and they can't remember any of it.
0: Yeah.
1: And the reason why is during that period of time they were possessed by the other spirit who was motivating all the behaviour.
0: And so really, no matter what we call it, basically there's like, as you said, it's about degrees of influence and how much our emotional condition is allowing control of people who are in the spirit world over us.
1: Exactly. So with all of these things, it's all about degrees. Obviously, every single person who's ever existed and who will ever exist will be influenced by spirits,
0: mm-hmm.
1: just like every single person who's ever lived and whoever will live has and will be influenced by a person they can see.
0: Yeah.
1: The question is whether we're going to be influenced in a positive direction or interested in a negative direction, or influenced through our addictions and therefore influenced through our behaviour by supporting our addictions, which obviously support our denial of fears and other emotions.
0: Mm-hmm.
1: So the question really becomes then, what kind of level of influence are we going to allow? And what we've just described is the varying levels of influence that people allow. So most people on the planet allow influence within social norms.
0: Mm-hmm.
1: That's the reality. We're too afraid to allow influence outside of the social norm. So we only allow influence inside of the social norm. Whether the influence comes from a person we can see or a person we can't see is immaterial. We're just allowing the influence within the norm. when the influence goes outside of the norm, that's when the majority of people on the planet freak out.
0: Mm.
1: So when the influence... So, for example, it's normal for most people when they get too drunk to not remember what they were doing.
0: Mm-hmm.
1: That's normal, even though it's a possession.
0: Mm-hmm.
1: It's still normal.
0: Yeah.
1: And so we allow it. We don't consider it's a major problem. We don't see it as a problem, even. But when a person is possessed without taking alcohol, we see that as a big problem.
0: Yeah.
1: We'll even medicate such a person and put them in some kind of psychiatric institution, right?
0: Yes.
1: Because we see that as outside of the social norm.
0: Mm-hmm.
1: The reality is a person who is swearing their head off and carrying on because they're angry is influenced by spirits, negatively, in fact. But we see that as a normal, particularly if it's a man.
0: We accept men's anger more than we do women's.
1: We accept men's anger more than we do women's generally.
0: Yep.
1: So we see that as normal. So if he's there swearing and carrying on and having a big spit and you know, doing some bit crazy things at the time, we sort of, oh, that's normal, right?
0: Uh-huh.
1: When the same person is a child of 6 years old having a tic called Tourette's syndrome, we see that as abnormal, right? It's the same kind of influence. And often for a similar reason, but we see that as abnormal. We give it a syndrome, a name, and doing many things to try to correct it. And this is the issue we face: is that when these things are within social norms, when these influences from spirits are within social norms, we allow them. When they're outside of social norms, then we of course condemn them. Now, I'm not suggesting that we need to do something different. What I'm suggesting is, often what we believe is inside of social norms is still out of harmony with love.
0: Yeah.
1: And often what we believe is outside of social norms is in harmony with love.
0: Although not always.
1: Although not always.
0: Yeah.
1: So, for example, a person just crying in the middle of the street, we often see as outside of a social norm. But they're just crying in the street. They're not harming anybody. They're not damaging anybody.
0: Yeah.
1: And it's highly unlikely in that place, if they're connected with their emotions, they're not being influenced by a spirit. But most of us will get concerned or even fearful for them.
0: So you said it's highly unlikely that they're not being influenced by a spirit. You mean it's highly unlikely that they are being influenced by a spirit in that state?
1: It's highly unlikely they are being influenced by a spirit. They are not being influenced by a spirit if they are owning their emotion. So if I said the wrong thing there, sorry. But they are not being influenced in that state, particularly if they're fully connected with their emotion.
0: Mm-hmm.
1: They could be being influenced by a nice spirit, actually, just to have a cry.
0: Yeah.
1: Right? But we see that as outside the social norm.
0: Yeah.
1: And therefore we see that, and if it continued for any period of time other than 5 minutes, we generally see that, oh, the person needs some help now. And if it continues for 2 hours, now we think they need hospitalisation, which is strange, considered it's just a grief that they're feeling. And it's unfortunate too that some things are considered to be outside of social norms that have no harm, and yet some things that have a terrible amount of harm are considered to be inside of social norms.
0: Yeah.
1: So what I'm suggesting is, in the future, what we're going to have to do if we're going to deal with this problem of influence in the terms of both negatively and positively on the planet, what we're going to need to do is determine whether the influence is in harmony with love. Not whether it's outside of a social norm or inside of a social norm.
0: Yeah.
1: That shouldn't be our criteria. Our criteria should be, is it loving for this particular thing to go on? So if a person has some kind of borderline personality disorder and they're yelling and screaming at people all the time and they're carrying on all the time and being hard to manage all the time and everyone around them is sick and tired of them, well, that's outside not only of social norm, that's outside of love.
0: Yeah.
1: Something has to be done.
0: Yes.
1: Right?
0: Yep.
1: If a person is just having a good cry in their room because they've just experienced the death of a loved one and they need to have a good cry for 3 months, let them have their cry. Don't try to medicate them and shut them down. That's in harmony with love.
0: Yeah.
1: Help them believe the truth. The person's still alive. They're probably still trying to communicate with them, actually. Help them understand the truth. That's in harmony with love. So what we need to do with all of these discussions, and all of the discussions and questions that we ask in the future on the subject of spirits and spirit influence, is we need to analyse everything from the position of love.
0: Mm-hmm.
1: If the position of love is that what is inside a social norm isn't very loving, then I suggest what we need to do is change our social norms into being something that's more loving. So so if a person, if at the moment it's okay for a person to get drunk for 3 days and not remember anything that they did, to me, that's not very loving, either to the person or or about the things they did in their state. Something has to be done about that. Now, me saying that is outside of social norms. whereas a person who's crying for 3 days because they just experienced the grief associated with some event, I don't feel there's any problem with that. And that, to me, although it's outside of social norms, is actually inside or in harmony with love.
0: Yeah.
1: And this is where I feel we need to go with the question of spirits and spirit influence. We need to start seeing things as they really are, rather than condemning one group of things because of what happens, or arguing for another group of things just because they're inside of social normality. Yeah. So I feel in the future when we talk more about this question of spirit influence, and it has a huge amount of impact upon our life, it does. And there's going to be many, many hundreds of questions that we're going to need to answer about this particular question, these issues. We need to come to understand that spirits are just people. They are normal people with normal problems.
0: Yeah.
1: They are not some kind of special, unique creation of God. They are not some kind of, you know, they don't have any more malevolence than a person who could be malevolent on earth, or any more benevolence than a person who could be benevolent on earth, although there are many spirits that are far more good.
0: Benevolent, yeah.
1: And benevolent, more perfect, if you like, than any person on earth.
0: Mm-hmm.
1: And they are all people. They all want to communicate with us in some way. We can benefit ourselves and we can benefit them through communication if we understand what's going on, but only if we understand what's going on.
0: Mm.
1: If we don't understand what's going on, or we deny what's going on, the results are just going to get worse. And this is one of the main reasons why we have a growing amount of mental illness on this planet, because we're denying what's going on. And the system, the world around us, the universe that God's created, the perfect universe, is showing us we must be denying some things, denying some truth for this ever-growing problem to continue to increase as it's doing.
0: Mm-hmm.
1: And my suggestion is that we need to change the way we look at this, have come at it from a more experimental and open-minded position, rather than from a fear-based position, from a position of scientific, you know, fear, or a position of religious fear. And we need to remove from ourselves these particular fears and investigate it truthfully and come up with, all of the proper understandings about the law itself and how it occurs and how interaction occurs. And when we do that, we'll only finish up having benevolent spirit influence.
0: Yeah.
1: And all of the influences that occur and all of the discussions that occur will benefit everyone involved. And I think that's going to be a wonderful time when that begins to happen worldwide.
0: Yeah. I agree. Yeah. Yeah. Thank you, darling.
1: Thanks for your time, babe. Thanks, Igor, for your work behind the camera there, and Lena for your work behind the camera today. Thank you.
0: Mm.
1: Cheers.
2: Hi, I'm Mary Magdalene. And in this series on our Frequently Asked Questions channel, I'm going to be answering questions that are commonly asked to me by members of the public and of the media. And I've asked my good friend Eloisa to come and compile the questions and ask them of me in this next series that you're about to view. I hope you enjoy. I'm looking forward to it.
3: Are you claiming to be Mary Magdalene?
2: Yes, I am Mary Magdalene. And I am saying that publicly, and I have been for a number of years. I was born in 1979 here in Australia, and my parents named me Mary Luck, which is why there's often a little bit of confusion about what to call me. But I've been Mary Magdalene for a lot longer than I've been known as Mary Luck. I had a life in the first century, and I was the wife of Jesus, and I learned and taught divine truth with him, and then after his passing, and I passed into the spirit world and had a life there. And just since 1979, or I was conceived in 1978, have I been back here on earth. So I'm not claiming that I've had many lives before, I've been Mary Magdalene and then had many other lives, just that I've had one continuous life on earth, then in the spirit world, and now back here on earth again. I'm also not claiming to be the essence of Mary Magdalene that many women can embody. Yeah. I'm saying that there's one of me, and that's me. And elements of what is recorded in the Bible and is known about me in folklore, there's parts of that that are true, but largely the story of my life that has happened is pretty much unknown on earth. So I'm not claiming that everything that's in the Bible is correct, or that how I'm depicted in the Bible is necessarily correct, although parts of it are. And I'm not saying that the story attached to my name in certain sets of folklore is real. I'm just saying that I'm Mary Magdalene, who is somewhat known historically, but largely unknown.
3: When did you first consider that you are Mary Magdalene?
2: To answer this question, I reckon we need to talk a bit about my views on spirituality before I met AJ. Because prior to that, I'd always had a real interest in growth. I would have called it personal growth. And my dad was quite interested in sort of New Age philosophies and spirituality for most of my life. And I kind of shared that interest with him. So we used to talk about things, and I'd been to different workshops and a few meditation groups and things like that. And it was always this real, it was quite a personal, private kind of a fascination, I suppose, that I had for a long time that I now recognise as a longing for God that got quite confused and suppressed because of my parents' emotions towards religion and towards God, which are quite disillusioned. Right. And so growing up as a child, I didn't really have a strong sense that longing for God was a really accepted thing, I suppose, from an emotional perspective. So I always harboured this interest in spirituality. But I like to think that I had a pragmatic view of it, in that I didn't really tolerate stuff that was what I would probably call a bit namby-pamby, like stuff that didn't really seem to have relevance to day-to-day life.
3: Yeah.
2: My question was always, how is this practice or how is this philosophy actually going to make me a better person or the world a better place? That was always my kind of litmus test for anything. And I often found a lot of things lacking in terms of my own personal experience of them. I didn't find that they were making me more loving, and so I didn't really investigate much further. So that's a bit of background about my spiritual beliefs. And I also want to talk a bit about my ideas about reincarnation, because that's sort of relevant to whether or not I'd considered being anyone else. So obviously through this, all my life really, 20 years of kind of talking to my dad about spirituality and meeting other people who were quite interested in spirituality, in a New Age sense pretty much, I'd been exposed to lots of ideas about reincarnation. And I knew people who believed that they were reincarnated quite strongly, and I had been told that I'd had past lives. And not much of it really gelled with me because of my first test that I had on everything, which was, well, how does even believing in this stuff help us? There seems to be so much mystery surrounding it. And I could also feel that often people had a desire to make themselves, like, more special or important, or to give themselves a sense of meaning that was lacking in other areas by believing that they had a past life. So essentially, I didn't really believe in it because it didn't really, which is sort of ironic if you think about it. And we should be clear in this answer as well that I'm not saying, just because I'm saying I'm Mary Magdalene, I'm not saying that I'm reincarnated in the sense that a lot of people understand it to be on the planet now.
3: So
2: I'm not saying that I'm a soul that's had a series of past lives. I'm saying I've had one life. And this is just my second time back on Earth. And it's quite extraordinary and not very common thing that happens on Earth. So anyway, that was my background with spirituality and my ideas about reincarnation. I didn't really give it much, like, attention because I thought, well, how's it... I didn't really believe in it, but I didn't also spend much time thinking or talking about it because I thought, well, how's it relevant to my life now? Is it going to make me a more loving person? If it's not, then I don't really want to spend time on it. So I'd never really seriously considered that I was anyone other than Mary Luck. Even though, as we just talked about in the other question, there was all these soul things going on all the time, I didn't really have a framework for understanding that, and I certainly didn't consider it was because I was reincarnated in some way. So then if we fast forward or rewind or to when I met AJ. So I first met AJ about 6 years ago now, a little bit under 6 years. And I'd just been living overseas for 5 years, doing different things. I was a volunteer in a refugee camp and I was working in Scotland, and I was basically out exploring life and what I wanted my life to be about, really. And I'd been in a relationship with someone and that had ended, and because of that and some visa issues that I was having in the country I was in, I landed back home at my parents' house, sort of not really. I was in a bit of a state of flux in that I was thinking, what's the next step? I was already engaged in studying a master's degree by correspondence. I was pretty sure that's where I was headed, and that it was just a question of which country I was going to go to next and work in, basically. So,
3: a perfect plan.
2: Yeah, I had it all sorted out.
3: Then what?
2: Yeah, then what? I think it was like New Year's Eve or just before. My parents had this guy who they'd been having come visit them in their home for about a year or so before this, giving free talks to people about spirituality. And they said, oh, you know, I'd be interested for you to come so you can see what we've been into. And I said, oh, yeah, okay, I'll come. And I wasn't really that engaged with even a desire to explore spirituality at that time, because I was like feeling I want to focus on my career. Yeah. And I was also dealing with this end of this relationship. And so I wasn't really looking for romance in any way. So I found myself at a couple of talks that AJ gave in my parents' home over the next couple of weeks. And I was quite interested in what he had to say, but I didn't really think that he needed to be telling people that he was Jesus. And I felt quite drawn to him, but not really in a romantic way. I certainly didn't consider that I was his soulmate.
3: Yeah.
2: Didn't even occur to me. I didn't even analyse my response to him very much. I just thought, I'd like to talk to that guy more. And on one or two occasions, I did try to talk to him more, and he was sort of very quiet. And I later found out it was because he was a bit nervous to talk to me. But I was like, what's with this guy? You know, he talks all the time to other people, and I talk to him and he just sort of clams up.
3: You didn't make any correlations.
2: Oh, no, nothing. I had no consciousness that really, that he really had an interest in me, really. But this is how little my self-analysis was going on at this point in my life, because the story unfolds. So a few weeks, he was leaving to go on an overseas trip. And so before he left, he did the first Secrets of the Universe video it's probably the first video that you saw, I'm not sure, but
3: no, parenting.
2: Parenting.
3: Fell asleep.
2: Right. For lots of people, it's the first one that they saw.
3: Yeah.
2: The old one. No. And I felt really strongly I wanted to go to that talk. But because of certain series of events, my dad was really kind of weird about it, and he was like, oh, well, I'll come with you. And I was sort of thinking, I wouldn't mind going on my own. And anyway, then I was going to go with someone else. And in the end, it didn't end up me going. So I didn't go, and a couple of weeks later, I sort of sat down and I was talking to my parents about what I thought my next step would be in terms of my career and all of those sorts of things. And they said, well, look, while we're talking, we probably should tell you something that just because we know it and we feel strange that we know and you don't know. And I said, oh, okay. I had no idea what they were going to say to me, or so I thought. And they said to me, well, we just wanted to let you know that AJ Miller guy, well, you know, he actually thinks that you're his soulmate.
3: Wow.
2: Which, and then I had a really weird reaction, Eloisa.
3: Yeah, what do you do?
2: The first words out of my mouth were, I knew it. And then I just sat there stunned because I thought, I don't know it. What am I saying? That's weird. Like, and I sat and I kind of looked at my parents dumbfounded and they looked at me.
3: Were they real dumbfounded too? Because of your reaction?
2: Yeah. Then I immediately backtracked and went, oh, that's weird. No, No, he probably thinks that about a lot of women. And
3: you know, minimise the whole thing.
2: Yeah. And Dad went, no, I don't think so. And I said, oh. So, and then I was just sort of dumbfounded because I just had this response that I didn't understand. Mm-hmm. And so I just sort of sat there. My parents sat there. And they said, right then, well, if you'd ever like to talk about it, you know, where we are, and just sort of moved on with the day. Probably had a cup of tea. I don't know.
3: And you were just like, there's news. Like, this would be like some pretty big news, I reckon.
2: Well, it was a very strange thing because obviously I had that reaction.
3: Yeah.
2: And then I thought, but you know, I just immediately tried to minimise it. And then I thought, why do I even care? You know, who is this guy again? Like, what's going on? And so just this whole thing started up in this conflict between my brain and my soul commenced immediately, where I just thought, this is weird. And this guy's, I didn't, and then after that, I realised, this guy's saying that he's Jesus, you know. So what does that make me? You know, so in answer to the question, which is, when did I first consider I was Mary Magdalene? Probably at some time in the day or so after that conversation with my parents, the penny dropped that that's who it would make me. Mm-hmm. And then that kicked off a whole other set of feelings. Mm-hmm. And actually, I got quite fearful and angry about it, you know, very soon after that, because I thought, I don't really want that.
3: Yeah.
2: And I don't really like that my soul is, or my feelings are saying to me, like, there's something big here, you need to pay attention here.
3: Yeah.
2: I don't like that, because actually I'd prefer to just forget about this and move on. And I tried very hard to do that over the next couple of months, and that didn't really work out either.
3: Yeah.
2: So, but in answer, we should stick to the question, which is when I first considered it. That's when I first considered it. But I didn't feel that it was resolved at that point. I didn't feel that I'd made peace with it. I didn't really like it. Mm. And I actually then kind of got it in my head that I needed to convince AJ that it wasn't true. That's a little bit further down the track when I felt that I had to resolve it, actually. I considered it, and then I felt that I needed to resolve it some months afterwards because I couldn't deny all this stuff that was going on.
3: So did you have, like, an inkling that it might, like, you know, that, well, obviously you had to consider it in the first place, but did you, I know then you went, no, I'm going to convince him, but obviously, well, I don't know, I feel often when you want to convince things that you, did you feel that there was some element of truth in it? To make that decision, or?
2: Definitely.
3: Right. And you just wanted it so badly not to be true.
2: Yeah. Yeah. It was just a huge conflict that started to happen inside of me. Like, literally, when my parents, I had no idea what they were going to say. They said it. And I said I knew it. And in that moment, I felt that it was true.
3: Yeah.
2: And that freaked me out. Yeah. Because I had no, like, I had no context for that. I had no desire for that, really. I had no even feeling that, oh, that AJ Miller guy, I'd really like to pursue him. There was none of that.
3: Yeah.
2: I was really caught up in a whole other series of things that were going on in my life, and I kind of felt like for the first time in my life, I knew what I wanted to do with the rest of my life. And suddenly, my parents saying, well, this spiritual guy that we've been listening to, well, he thinks that you're soulmates, and I said I knew it and I felt it. Then I just went into complete backtrack from that point.
3: Yeah.
2: And it triggered a lot of fear inside of me. I thought, if I'm going to, I couldn't even really think it through. If I kind of considered that it was true, like when, if I let myself feel the feeling that I felt it was true, it kicked off a whole other set of fears. Like, what does that mean? What's our life going to be like? Do I even like that man? What? Yeah. I don't feel like anyone special or different. How can that be true? But hang on, I do feel different. But I don't really, you know, want to feel different. Mm-hmm. And I really, really want to be accepted. And that's probably been the biggest challenge for me since I met AJ, is confronting this feeling that I have that I want society to accept me.
3: Yeah.
2: I really want to feel like I'm normal and I fit in. And even more, like if I'm even more honest, I wanted to feel like I was pretty hip and cool, really. I wanted to feel like I had the world sorted out and I was pretty worldly and knowledgeable. And all of so all of that stuff started to get challenged as soon as I would consider that it's true. And so then I would go into this whole intellectual rationalization about how it couldn't be true. And then I would find myself back at this feeling of like, but it's true. Yeah. And I would just be sitting at my parents' house. They live kind of out of town. They have a beautiful garden. And I'd be sitting in the garden for hours. Just, I couldn't talk to anyone about it. I couldn't, because I couldn't even really articulate what I was feeling. I was just sitting there, staring into space, feeling like, oh my God, this is true, but I don't understand how this can be true. And how didn't I know this? And if it is true, what does it really all mean? And that can't be true. And, you know, all this kind of back and forth that really went on for years,
3: yeah.
2: Which was really me, my fears trying to suppress the knowledge that I already had.
3: Yeah. And when you're talking, it feels like your soul on one hand's like, woo, you know, she just realised.
2: Yes.
3: You know? And the other is like, no.
2: Absolutely. It was like my soul finally feeling relief.
3: Yeah.
2: But then it terrified me. And so I actually got quite distressed. It was sort of okay when I was alone. But the more I tried to reconcile it with my life as it was then, with my friends, like, how could I even talk to anyone about this? And with my career and with my parents even, who were just freaked about the whole idea, and with everything, I would just go into this sort of turmoil that eventually, the more I kind of avoided the release of that, the feeling of the fears, became distressing. But yeah. That kind of happened over a year, I would say. Yeah.
3: Yeah. There's another thing when you said you want to be hip and cool and worldly, and I always find that like kind of ironic in itself, because you're probably one of the most worldly people on the planet right now, in the sense of like you've lived for all this time and have all this beautiful knowledge and all these things, and yet, you know, that's still that societal pressure, I suppose. It is so, you know, yeah, I mean, your desire to want it is just so strong.
2: Yeah. And the world doesn't think I'm worldly. The world thinks I'm a bit of a nutcase. So it's really, you're right in saying that, yeah, I probably do know a lot more about the world than a lot of people.
3: Yeah.
2: But the real feeling I had was that the world views me as worldly.
3: Yes. Yeah. Cool.
2: Yeah.
3: That's so clarifying.
2: Yeah.
3: Yeah. Interesting. Mm. How do you know you are Mary Magdalene?
2: Good question. It's a good question because a lot of the time, especially over the last 5 years, perhaps not as much now, but over that time, I've often wandered around trying to convince myself that I don't know that I am, that it's still in question inside of me, that I have to sort it out and figure it out. But the truth is that I know that I am. And the reason that I've been in that state for such a long time of wanting to question it and wanting to doubt it inside what I already feel inside of myself is because, largely because of how the world views that, me saying that and me living that. Obviously, a lot of people think that my sanity is in question, really, by saying that. Or they think that I'm in a cult and that I'm somehow being hypnotized or mind controlled or something weird is going on with me where I'm not in control of myself or my will or my ideas. And that's a pretty yucky feeling to have others feel about you and to feel coming from other people. And I haven't wanted to really be myself fully because I've felt that that's a yucky thing to feel and I didn't want to experience that coming from others. It's also because there's a large number of people on the planet are Christians, and they have a lot of ideas about who Jesus should be and who I am, and the fact that me saying that I'm Mary Magdalene and I'm the wife of Jesus, and Jesus actually didn't die to save your sins, and actually a lot of what you believe to be Christian truth is not actually truth. Mm. That has always been pretty scary for me. I've felt like being open and honest and resolving and saying I've resolved this within myself would mean that people would attack us and vilify us and call us, you know, sacrilegious and all

0: tell me that I'm not, or that we all are, or that I'm wrong. And I have a lot of feelings still of feeling that I'm inadequate in some way, actually, that I should be better.
1: Because of the projections of others?
0: And probably a feeling inside of myself that I feel like I actually have been very much more connected to God and reflected a lot more of God's truth and God's love in my life before I came back to Earth. And so there's a big feeling inside of me that I'm not good enough, which is an error. It's totally not the truth from God's perspective. But because I do have that feeling, then it makes me want to hide from others and not say who I am and not be just completely frank and honest and exposed. So that's a lot of background, I suppose, to this question, which is how I know. Mm-hmm. Because for a long time I've probably appeared as if I don't know, and I was very much invested in people having that opinion because it helped me avoid them having to confront all of their preconceptions about me or all of their feelings towards me being definite. I wanted to avoid. And that's also that's me living in fear, and that didn't have very good results.
1: Because you got it anyway?
0: Because I got it anyway in some cases. I also got other yucky projections, which were, oh, that Mary, she's a bit wishy-washy and not really sure. And so then people, I've received projections that AJ is controlling me, which isn't the truth, or that I'm not very bright, or those kinds of things. So, you know, I was being shown that I wasn't really in a state of love about this situation. You know, I was living in fear and avoiding just being really clear. So let's get on to how I know.
1: Yep, awesome.
0: Yeah. I suppose the short answer is I know who I am because I remember my life in the first century and in the spirit world. I remember who I am, because I remember events and relationships and things that happened. So in that way, I know. But I haven't always allowed that knowledge, I suppose, and we mentioned this briefly in the last question, because I have actually suppressed a lot of my emotions and my emotional experience since I reincarnated back in 1979. I've actively tried to suppress a lot of my memories and emotions because they confronted fears within me, some of the fears that we just spoke about, but also the feeling of feeling confused about why I have memories that are not related to the life that I was involved in living. So when I first met AJ, we talked a little bit earlier about how that happened, in that I met him at my parents' home, and eventually they said to me that he felt that we were soulmates, and I had this really strange reaction, or as strange as I felt it was strange then, of just saying I knew it straight away. And that really shocked me in a lot of ways, because I did feel that I knew it right then. And I did a lot of emotional or psychological reasoning to try to get myself back from that point. But in a way, in that moment, I understood what I'd always kind of felt, but I didn't know why I felt it. It's very difficult to explain. From that moment on, when my parents told me what AJ felt about me, I didn't actually make any contact with AJ for a number of months. And I just sat with this thing, and I kept going, oh, it's not a big deal, whatever, some guy thinks that you're soulmates. You know, other people had said to me before in spiritual circles, like, oh, wow, you have an amazing energy, or, you know, oh, wow, and I just was like, oh, whatever, you know. Sometimes I felt like the guys were a bit sleazy, you know, and I was like, oh, okay, moving on. And this guy wasn't sleazy. He wasn't pursuing me. He hadn't told me anything. And I didn't really, I couldn't see any reason why I was giving this so much time and thought inside of myself. Because I was staying at my parents' house and I was between jobs, I just found myself sitting in their garden, just

0: in this process that wasn't even really thinking. I was just sort of feeling strange, feeling, but it was a feeling of like, hey, pay attention, pay attention. You know about this. And then my mind would kick in and go, no, I don't. What are you talking? You know, it was this very strange thing that was happening to me. And I knew after some weeks that I wasn't going to be able to let this go. Like I kind of have that nature where I think if there's something that I need to find out, I'm going to investigate it and resolve it. Because I have this sort of, I don't know if it's a need to know, but it's a need to resolve things. You know, can't leave them hanging or just you know, push it to one side. Once I'm peaked on something, I've got to sort it out. And so I've been going through this process where I was just, it was such a strange thing that I couldn't even really, I wasn't really distressed at that point. I just felt like I needed to give attention to this thing, and then I kept going, what is the thing you need to give attention to? And it just kind of got circular until this point where I said, right, I'm contacting this guy and I'm just asking him, what is this all about? And so began our email exchange, and that's how we started to get to know each other, by email. Sometime after that, I joined AJ on an overseas trip, and I began to just talk to get to know him still. And during that time, I started to experience memories. Now, that sounds like I'd never had any before, but it's not true. What I came to understand when I was having, because now I had a framework for what was actually going on, I was having these emotional experiences, and because there was now an allowance of a new possibility inside of me, I understood it more. And once that started to happen, I understood that this has been happening all my life. I just didn't understand what it all meant. That I'd had intense emotional experiences that seemed to be attached to things that hadn't happened before, but I shut them down really rapidly because I thought, well, that's not true, or that doesn't exist. There was no context for me to put that emotion into, and I didn't have any sense that feeling emotions would help them leave you,
1: yeah,
0: and understand that. And so I thought, well, I'm having an intense sadness that doesn't seem to belong anywhere, and I don't really like that experience, so I'm going to shut it down. So that had happened at various times throughout my life before I met AJ. Now meeting him, I began to just entertain the idea that this was memories, and that just brought a lot of things into clarity for me. And so then I began to have a real sense, well, I know who I am because I remember who I am. And it was more than that, probably, hello. It was also a feeling of, the best way I can describe it is like coming home to a sense that I'd had in childhood that I'd suppressed.
1: So you kind of, knew who you were as a child in a sense that you'd had some glimpses or feelings of who you really were as a kid. Shut everything down as you got older, and then get to this point and go, oh wow, I kind of remember her.
0: Yes.
1: Kind of thing.
0: Yeah. A lot like that. No, that's fine. That's really exactly what it was like. And it was sort of felt like a homecoming in it. But then I still had all these other, like, oh my gosh, what's the world going to think about all of this, which would then throw me into, I don't want the homecoming, I actually want to deny it again. And I cycled through this for years, really. But in answer to the question, which is really how I know who I am, it's about the memories that I have, but also the sense of knowledge of that I've always known that I'm someone other than just Mary Luck, or that I'm other than Mary, that I have awarenesses and knowledge that didn't come from this experience. And, you know, it's even confronting for me to say that out loud, because I feel like, oh, wow, I'm still working through that thing of how everyone's going to perceive that, but that's the truth.
1: Yeah.
0: And probably the other thing I would like to say about that, and being Mary Magdalene and knowing that I'm Mary Magdalene, through all of this, I've never had a strong attachment to the way that the world perceives Mary Magdalene. That I don't feel like I'm filling the role or the identity that the world perceives Mary Magdalene to be. I feel like I have an experience and a life, and the name that I had was Mary Magdalene.
1: Right.
0: I don't know how I can explain that better.
1: Whereas everyone's got this idea of who Mary Magdalene is. So they've created Mary Magdalene.
0: Yes.
1: And
0: that's not me.
1: That's not you.
0: And I don't feel like I'm coming to claim who they think created. That is. That person's not real.
1: Yeah.
0: I'm real and I'm Mary Magdalene, but I'm not... I don't feel like I have special importance. It's just who I am. I don't feel like, that I'm somehow more significant or have more that special about me because this is who I am. Like, I just have a memory of being a kid and growing up and stuff happening and getting married and having kids of my own and passing into the spirit world and, you know, being with my soulmate and doing things we love, teaching divine truth and sharing a life together. And now we're still doing that. And we very much want to talk to the world about divine truth and to help people to grow in love and towards God. But I don't have a sense that I'm here to stake a claim on everyone else's. I don't want glory. And I don't really relate to the way the world sees Jesus and Mary Magdalene, because that's not who we are. That's not how we have lived. And so I don't have a sense that I'm here to, I don't know, steal some thunder or glory or something like that, which I think a lot of people believe about us.
1: Yeah. Knowing you, I don't think you're much like the stories I've heard of Mary Magdalene, personally.
0: Yeah.
1: And the same with Jesus, actually.
0: Yeah. But did we answer the question well? That's important. How I know.
1: Yeah.
0: So I know because of my memories. I also know because I have this deep sense of knowing not that I'm Mary Magdalene as the world depicts it, but that I have lived this life in the spirit world and I have had this relationship with God that's enabled me to come back here.
1: Yeah. Mm. Yeah, on another topic, I'd really like to, like, the senses that you have, I'd be pretty interested in talking to you about as well.
0: Yeah, sure. It's pretty difficult to describe.
1: Yeah, that's what I feel. So it's like, we'll just put it out there.
0: Cool.
1: I think you answered it pretty well.
0: Probably the final thing I would say about that is that also I don't have some sense of martyrdom about it or that I have to take up this role. Like, I don't feel I have to take up the role in any role. I just have to be myself. And I don't feel like, oh, this is a hardship I'm going to have to endure. Yeah. Although sometimes I'm felt through or am feeling through certain emotions, I don't feel like I'm doing the world a big favour or that, I don't feel like I have an investment in this being true in any sense. But I've really searched for... I've really done my homework on trying to figure out how this can't be true. My biggest fear has always been that, I'm really going to have to give up this struggle within myself and just accept that this is me. And I feel that's where I've come to more recently. I've always known that it's me. But I've fought it tooth and nail. And I've tried to look for other reasons for the experience and the senses and the feeling that I have, because it's felt pretty scary and confronting.
1: When you're asked about your identity, you often seem to be very uncomfortable answering the questions about it. From an outsider's perspective, it seems that you do not really believe you are Mary Magdalene. Why are you so uncomfortable if you know you are Mary Magdalene?
0: Yes, it's true. For a long time, I've appeared very uncomfortable, especially at seminars and in public, talking about who I am. And the simplest answer to that question is that I've just been very afraid of how others will perceive me. which is sad, really, because in the end I've given them a perception of myself that isn't very honest. I've been suppressing who I am because I want to avoid judgment or criticism. Probably to give context maybe to what's been going on inside me is that I'm aware that us saying that we're Jesus and Mary Magdalene is very confronting for a lot of people. A lot of Christians have a lot of investment in Jesus being celibate. And we still receive emails and things from people just not only abusing us for making these claims, but saying that, you know, Jesus would never touch someone like me, or these kinds of things, or would never touch a woman, basically. So I've been fully aware that many religious people would find me speaking about who I am to be quite confronting to their own beliefs, and that they might get really angry. Mm. And some of them have done. Not all of them. Some of them have done. So that's been one reason why I've just wanted to shut down about the whole thing. I'm also aware that a lot of people in other spiritual circles have quite an investment in Mary Magdalene being a certain way, being quite confident and all-knowing and very attractive and here to help people and be the divine feminine and all of these kinds of things. And for me, that's been really scary because I don't feel any of those things. And so I've felt really exposed in public. I've felt like, wow, I'm not really that impressive. And here I am saying who I am. And I've wanted to just sort of hide behind the nearest piece of furniture most of the time. Sometimes you can see me in talks almost behind the whiteboard because I haven't felt confident about who I am. And I've also felt that people might attack me from other, not just Christians, but other people might attack me for not being impressive enough. Yeah. Also, I feel that a lot of non-spiritual, or people without spiritual beliefs, basically have the feeling that I've lost it, like that I have some kind of psychiatric illness, or that I'm somehow controlled by this cult leader who's saying he's Jesus, and that's really not very nice feeling either to have people present you with. And my family, my immediate family, since I met AJ, have basically said that they can't accept our life, who we are, or even just agree to disagree about our beliefs. And they've rejected us. They've been really nasty to me and AJ. Like, they've called us names. They've abused us. They've told me I'm throwing my life away. They've told me that, you know, that basically I've lost it and I've gone crazy. So that all happened before I even attended a public seminar with AJ. So for me, if my own family was going to do that, how was the world going to respond? And that made me really not very confident in public talking about these things. My fear was such that that's what was dominating the way I was communicating. I just felt, oh, how's everyone going to cope with this? How's everyone going to cope with this? And I just would clam up and get really shaky and look flaky, basically. Like, I feel like, to be very honest, I'm aware that I've looked really uncertain, unsure, flaky. Often I've been really almost passive aggressive with AJ while he's talking about who he is because it's scaring me so much. And I'm aware that all of that is, people can see that. even if they don't know exactly what's going on, they can see that there's something not right, and it makes it appear like I'm not very certain. Mm. And in a way, I was invested in that, really, because it helped me avoid other people feeling other things towards me, like that I was claiming glory, or I was claiming to be special, or that I did think I was all that, or that I did want to ruffle their feathers, or I did want to confront them. And none of those things are true, but I didn't want anyone to even consider that that might be true about me or to feel that towards me. I also know that historically there's been men on earth who've claimed to be Jesus, who aren't Jesus, who have done really horrible things to other people. And And so I was aware that by us saying who we are, people would naturally start to be suspicious. Or maybe it's not naturally, but commonly they would be suspicious. Many people base their reactions to new things on what's happened in the past with old things. So us saying that we're Jesus and Mary Magdalene, to me, meant that most people would view what had happened in the past and project that onto us. And that does happen quite a bit. And I simply wasn't humble enough to experience that, just stay true to myself and let other people have their own experience and their own opinions. I feel more in that place now. You know, I feel it's okay for people to believe what they want to believe about us. It doesn't make it true. And actually, I'm more able to experience any grief or fear that I have about what they might say or want to do to us as a result of it. I wouldn't say that I'm completely comfortable still talking about who I am in every situation. I still have fears come up, and I still sometimes don't feel like I want to share with someone if they're not really believing me or even open to the idea. But I'm challenging that more now, and I feel like at least I've come to a sense of some peace inside of myself, of desiring to be myself, no matter how others feel about that. There's still work to go. As many people will see, even the way I speak in seminars, often I'm not as confident as I perhaps feel about the topic, because I'm still concerned about how I'm being viewed by others. And I still sometimes want to rely on AJ, because he's dealt with a lot of these issues. He's very confident, and he's okay to receive projections or emotions from people that are not perhaps kind or comfortable, and still continue to be himself. For me, I'm a work in progress still on that issue. And in addressing your question, in the past, I was really not coping with it in terms of I was not being willing to just let other people have their experience and me have mine and still be confidently myself. And so I would be flaky and indirect, unspecific, all these things that make people think, oh, gee, she really doesn't know what's going on there. And, you know, a lot of people said, oh, it's all AJ feeding her things. And that's very much not the case. I was very strict with AJ, if you like, when we first met, and told him that I didn't want him to talk to me about any of his memories, that I wasn't going to necessarily believe anything that he believed, that I had to have my own experience. And I was actually quite controlling of him in a way, but he respected that very much, and he's never made it a condition of our relationship even that I share his beliefs about things. But I certainly, I mean, I do share his beliefs about just about everything.
1: What are your memories like, and how do you experience them?
0: Well, my memories are varied and diverse. I've had and by this question we're really meaning my first memories century. Of my first century life and life in the spirit world, aren't we? Yeah. So I experience those memories in a slightly different way than I experience memories of things that have happened in the last 34 years, nearly 35 years, that I've been back here on Earth. So when I have memories from the first century or in the spirit world, I have all of the emotions associated with that memory, and I understand the event and the people involved in the event and what was happening for me during the event or events. But I don't have a visual depiction. I don't have a scene in my head, and I can't recall visual things about it, or smells or tastes. But it is just as real as if I'm having a memory of something that's happened to me in the last 34 years. And in those memories, I often have a smell or a taste or a scene or a colour or something that I associate or that I remember from that event happening, as well as the emotions of what was going on during that time. The basis of all of our memories is actually emotional.
1: Yeah, I'm kind of sort of wanting to hoping that just can I do a clarify now?
0: Sure, I'm going to expand some more.
1: I'll carry on.
0: Yeah,
1: and at the end.
0: So most of our the basis of all of our memories and how we remember things is actually through our emotions. And that's why for a lot of us, we don't have clear memories of our childhood because we've suppressed the emotions in our childhood. And when we open up emotionally, suddenly we seem to have all these new memories, or they're memories of things that happened in our childhood that before then we couldn't remember well.
1: Yeah.
0: So my first century memories and memories of things that happened in the spirit world and the memories of things that have happened to me here on earth in the last 34 years, their basis is all emotional. But there is this distinction that I was telling you about, and that is that the ones that I had in the spirit world and on earth in the first century, I had a different physical body when I was on earth, and physical and spirit body, and spirit body when I went into the spirit world, than I have now. So the memories were stored in my soul. And here back on earth, the memories are still stored in my soul. But I have other ways of, other tools, if you like, of remembering, and that is my spirit body's senses and mind and the brain in this body. And so that's why I can have visual and sensory memories, because the vision and all of the senses are stored in our spirit body's mind and body. So those memories of the last 34 years, I have these other sensory memories, if you like, along with the emotions. And for the time in the spirit world and on earth before then, I just have the emotions because I have a different spirit body and physical body. So maybe I can expand it even further.
1: Yeah. It's just the obviously I've got no understanding of the reincarnation process. And so I'm not, and I don't know if I'm going to even understand when you explain, to be honest.
0: Sure.
1: But it's like I can identify with the memories of what you talk about in your last 30 things, but there's sort of the soul memory. That's, well, I'm kind of fascinated and at the same time not, finding it hard to have anything tangible to connect with, like, okay, well, and I suppose I can't because there's nothing like it really, is there?
0: Well, let's have a tangible example.
1: Okay, that'd be great.
0: Of being hit by a bus.
1: Okay.
0: It's pretty extreme.
1: Yeah.
0: So, and I've given this example to people before because I hope it sort of demonstrates a little bit more what I'm talking about. So if I'd been hit by a bus in the last 34 years, I would have the memory of, if I was fully allowing all of my emotions, I would have, when I recalled that event, I would be able to remember standing on the curb, whether it was sunny, if I could feel the sun or the wind, I'd remember those sensory things. And I might remember things that were going on in my head. I might have been distracted or upset about something. I'd remember stepping out onto the road. And then I might remember the screech of brakes, so I'd hear that. I remember the sound of that. The feeling of impact on my physical body of something really large hitting me unexpectedly, the shock, emotion, the shock associated with that, the physical pain associated with that, the feeling of helplessness maybe, and everything that happened from then on. I would have sights, sounds, smells. Yeah. I might smell the asphalt as I hit it, the blood maybe, people coming over, the sound of mobile phones. I might have all kinds of different memories that are associated with this bus accident.
1: Yeah.
0: Now, say I've been hit by a bus, even though there weren't buses in the first century.
1: Yeah.
0: If I was now here, back on Earth, remembering that event, I would have the sense that I was on a curb. I wouldn't have any visual for that. I wouldn't have a scene in my head of what that curb looked like, or how the air felt, or any of those things. But I would know I was on the curb, and that I was feeling distracted and upset about something. So I'd have the emotional sense of where I was and what I was feeling. And then as I stepped off the curb, I wouldn't necessarily have any of the sounds. Yeah. I wouldn't have the sounds of the bus screeching, but I would feel the fear and the shock.
1: Okay.
0: Suddenly, what's happened? I would know that a bus has hit me. even though I can't see it or hear it. But the feelings, I have the knowledge that it's happened. And then I would feel the pain still, and the grief and the powerlessness and the sense that people are coming to help me and all of these things, but I don't have a visual. I don't have the smell. I don't have the sounds. I just, but it's as real
1: as if you did.
0: As if it happened in this last 34 years.
1: Yeah.
0: It's, in fact, it's incredibly intense. There, because the only way to access these memories is to be open emotionally, then the emotions are overwhelming.
1: Yeah.
0: And it's a very intense sense of something that has happened and how I felt throughout it.
1: And you can feel, obviously, the other people as well, because you know what those people felt like.
0: Yes. Yeah. And so that's the main, or it's one of the ways that I know who my soulmate is as well, because I remember experiences with him.
1: Yeah.
0: From a soul, like an emotional perspective. Yeah. Yeah. The knowledge that he was there and the knowledge of things that have happened. Obviously, I didn't get hit by a bus in the first century. And most of the things that did happen in my first century life have not happened to me in the last 34 years.
1: Okay.
0: Which in itself is quite validating, in that I know I'm not confusing something that's happened in the last 34 years with another experience. But at the same time, it's very disconcerting when you start allowing this, because you feel like, wow, this thing really happened, I know, but it didn't happen in the last 34 years. And this is where often this psychological, the mind wants to dominate and say, that can't be real. And the soul is screaming, well, it is. Yeah.
1: Yeah. It's a real journey, hey, to actually just accept your soul rather than your mind and believe that.
0: Definitely. For all of us.
1: Yeah.
0: But especially in the case of the 14 of us who have returned to Earth, because there is this added psychological element to it where your memories, you know, like this is Eloise's life, and your mind is not going to protest at that, because your mind's been with your soul that whole time.
1: Yeah.
0: For me, this mind has not been with this soul this whole time. So the mind, which is very much lauded on the planet at the moment, that we should listen to the mind, is trying to dominate the soul all the time and say, that can't be real, that can't be real. But the soul knows it is.
1: Yeah.
0: And the soul is much more powerful than the mind. And that's why it's exhausting to try and dominate your experience and your emotions with your mind, because the soul is much more, it's the controller of everything, really, in our experience. Yeah.
1: Yeah, it's pretty fascinating. Have you considered that you believe you are Mary Magdalene because of spirit influence? You claim that you are Mary Magdalene. Is it possible that you are channeling another spirit who claims she is Mary Magdalene? And are you attributing that connection to your identity?
0: Okay. This is a common question that I've received over the years. And the answer is yes. I have considered that maybe a spirit is influencing me into believing that I'm someone that I'm not. Maybe that the experiences that I was having somehow could be attributed to a spirit. I've certainly considered that. I've resolved that it's not true for a number of reasons. The first is probably that I am a spirit medium, and I can differentiate between the emotions of a spirit and my own emotions. And as we've discussed in previous questions, a lot of my knowledge of who I am comes from the experience of my emotions, the allowance of my emotions and my memories associated with them. So I've had these experiences that are emotional. I also have this deep sense that I am Mary Magdalene. So I've considered, could a spirit be giving me these emotions or this sense in some way? So the first thing was that I have come to have a very strong sense of when I'm feeling my own emotions and when I'm feeling a spirit's emotions. And to, just for the benefit of the audience, it is very common for spirits to influence people on Earth, especially in certain situations when we don't want to feel a feeling of fear or sadness. Sometimes a spirit can come and influence us for a matter of minutes into a state of rage or shutdown or something. So that does happen, and that has happened to me. And I do understand the difference between what it's like to have the feeling of the influence of the spirit and the spirit's emotions and my own experience.
1: Yeah.
0: So that's probably the first part of the answer, if you like. I've also looked at things from a more pragmatic or logical perspective, because I thought, well, you know, maybe I'm not such a foolproof. I've had to come to a sense of surety about these things inside of myself through experience, but, you know, maybe that's not really satisfactory enough. Because, well, as I've said earlier, I was really shopping for reasons why maybe I wasn't Mary Magdalene.
1: So you'd be double proof.
0: Yes, double proof. So I looked at the idea that, well, if a spirit did come and overcloak me, then people would have observed a very rapid change in my persona. I would have been like Mary Luck one day and then suddenly completely different and full of surety about who I am. This is what we see with other people who become overcloaked and believe that they're someone else. There's often a rapid and immediate and dramatic change in their personality, in the way that they behave and the things that they say and that they do. And for me, we haven't seen that. No. That hasn't happened. It's only been through me developing more and more humility that I think that people are able to observe now some growth in me and some changes in my demeanour that are actually the result of me growing in humility and some truth and some love. And so there's a gradual process occurring before people's eyes and not an immediate one. And there's also been this aspect of me trying to rationalise my way out of what I already believed to be true, which is not very common for people who are overcloaked.
1: Yeah.
0: Usually they gain surety and that's it, and they sort of remain this static person while that spirit is with them.
1: Yeah.
0: Yeah. The other thing probably within that also is that if I was just having a lot of emotional experiences that were not my own but from a spirit, then because of the way the soul is constructed, that wouldn't help the spirit to grow and it wouldn't help me to grow.
1: Yeah.
0: Because each person has to experience and release emotions from themselves, for themselves, for them to be free of them and to grow. If I was in some kind of a relationship with a spirit and they were giving me emotions or experiences, then I wouldn't be resolving things, and I am resolving things. We are seeing a growth in me, albeit sometimes quite gradual and slow. There are changes happening. And I also feel more connected to myself and more connected to God when I experience myself and my emotions. And that wouldn't be able to occur if it was a spirit with me.
1: Yeah.
0: And I suppose maybe to expand on this even further, if I was being influenced by a spirit who was in a low condition of love in the spirit world, and they wanted some attention or glory or power, or they wanted to avoid themselves in some way by influencing me here on earth to say and believe that I'm Mary Magdalene, then because of the way the different laws of God operate upon my soul and that spirit's soul, you would actually be seeing a degradation in my condition and their condition. And so if they were influencing me and degrading in condition, you would actually be seeing someone who was becoming more nasty, more narcissistic, more selfish, more unhappy. And I actually think we're seeing the reverse.
1: I can vouch that we're seeing the reverse.
0: And probably the last possibility is if I wasn't Mary Magdalene and I was being influenced by a spirit who is Mary Magdalene, if that's a hypothetical idea, then, and that Mary Magdalene is in a high condition of love, and they came along and influenced me, perhaps to do some good or something in the world, as soon as they saw that I was saying that I was Mary Magdalene and I wasn't, then they would cease their influence of me. So I feel very confident that exhausts all the possibilities for how a spirit could be influencing me, and it also shows that it can't really be the case. There's also the aspect that when I'm allowing myself and allowing my memories, I feel in connection with God. when I suppress those things, I don't feel in connection with God. And when I allow them, I do. And for me, that's probably the biggest proof that a spirit is not involved in this experience for me. Because God wouldn't enter into an experience where a spirit is influencing someone to believe something that's not true. Because the way we connect with God is through truth, really, through an acceptance or an allowance of truth in that moment. And so me having this experience and experiencing more and more of God, the more and more I allow, tells me definitively that it's not a spirit-influenced experience.
1: Yeah. Have you considered that you believe you are Mary Magdalene because of false memory syndrome or mind control?
0: I've examined the issues related to false memory or the experiences of people on Earth who've had what's now considered to be false memory syndrome and also mind control. And I have to say that I've never really entertained this as a possibility for me. A lot of people seem to be very concerned about it, and that I have been somehow mind controlled or had false memories. But after examining what has happened on Earth with regards to false memory and mind control, I'm really confident that those things haven't happened to me and are not happening to me. But I can elaborate a little bit more.
1: Okay.
0: People who experience false memories they've usually been placed in a state of hypnosis or some kind of guided imagery or meditation. And it's often happened in the context of a therapeutic situation with a counsellor or a psychologist or someone. And the person has suddenly recovered, and I put that in inverted commas, a memory of something quite traumatic or momentous that's happened in their past that prior to that point they hadn't had any recollection or feelings about. The truth of what's actually happening in those cases is that people are being influenced by spirits. They're being given the experiences of spirits from the spirits, and the spirits are attracted through this process. And usually the person on Earth has a desire to avoid something within themselves, and this is what allows this interaction to happen with the spirit. But often the person on Earth is avoiding some other pain, or they're avoiding a sense of feeling overlooked sometimes. Sometimes they have a desire for attention or a desire to distract themselves from some other pain. Because they have that feeling, they become open to a spirit coming along and giving them some of the spirit's experience of what happened to them on Earth. That's a very emotional experience for that person on Earth, and they then think, oh, this is a memory that I've had. The way that this cannot have happened to me is that, firstly, I've never been hypnotized.
1: Yeah.
0: I'm really crap at meditation and guided imagery. I would always be lying there going, oh, imagine the white gate. And it was a really hard thing for me to do. So, and I have actually, because of the level of fears inside of me, I also have a really strong desire to stay in control of my body. Yeah. So I've always been really cautious about what's happening around me. And I can't, even as a medium, I find it difficult to give a spirit that much control of my body, that it's a complete trance mediumship. I very much want to be in control, and I'm not very open to suggestions.
1: Yeah.
0: So in that instance alone, in that example alone, I've never actually been hypnotized or placed myself in a situation where things can be suggested to me. AJ and I don't meditate. We don't even discuss the memories that I've had before I had them, and even for some time after sometimes. So there hasn't ever been this kind of suggestive process where I'm sort of opening myself up to things without a conscious knowledge of what's going on around me.
1: Yeah.
0: Also, as I mentioned, things that commonly happen with people who have this false memory syndrome, I mentioned that they're usually trying to avoid something else that's occurring in their life. So something that has actually happened to them that they feel afraid of or pain about or uncomfortable about, or that they don't want to feel some aspect of their life. And so this memory, they're open to having another experience almost to distract them or to have some other deeper sort of addictive desire met within them, that's how they manifest this experience. For AJ and myself, and what we advocate to everyone, is that we deal with everything in our life that's happened. So for myself, in this process of now growing again towards God, developing myself in love, I'm aiming to deal with not only the emotions associated with the memories of my first century life and life in the spirit world, but all of the things that have happened in the last 34 years. So there's no sense of avoiding this life,
1: yeah,
0: by distracting myself with some other memories or emotions. I've certainly spent a lot of time in the last 5 years dealing with dynamics in my childhood, with my family, and various other things socially, and how I feel about the world I'm in right now and things that have happened. So there's no sense that this experience is distracting me from some other deeper pain or fulfilling some desire for attention or glory, because we may attract some level of attention, certainly not very glorified. Yeah, a lot of people have quite negative feelings about us, and because I'm being honest about this experience that I'm having. Yeah. So in that regard, I feel that false memory syndrome is just not... I've never even entertained it as an idea of something that might be happening to me. AJ's never suggested anything to me, and as I mentioned in a previous answer, I've been pretty strict on him about what I will and won't talk to him about, especially in the beginning when we first met, where I was feeling I was feeling very resistive to this idea, and I didn't ever want there to be a shadow of a doubt inside of me that something could have been suggested to me. I wanted to be sure of myself and my own experience, and I do feel that now. And that's a lot because, you know, partly because I just told him I don't want you to even talk to me about what you remember of our life together, if we even had a life together in my... The feelings that I had then.
1: Find out for yourself, for real.
0: Yeah. With regards to mind control, so this is also something that I get accused of a lot, of being controlled by AJ, and that somehow he's found some chink in my subconscious that has made me somehow invested in believing this or maintaining a relationship with him, and that that's a condition of our relationship, that I believe that I'm Mary Magdalene, or various other things that people accuse me of. And a lot of times people don't even really elaborate. They just say, oh, you're controlled. And to be honest, I think it's a very, very convenient way for them to dismiss me. They just say, oh, she's just someone without a mind of her own, and she's controlled by this charismatic leader, and, you know, therefore we don't have to listen to anything that she says or take any notice of her experience. So
2: it's pretty harsh.
0: Yeah, it is pretty harsh, actually.
1: It is.
0: But it's not true.
1: No.
0: And there's probably a fair few things I could say about, I think, what typically happens to people who are mind controlled. From what I've read about it, is that they often have a feeling that love or approval from the person who's doing the controlling is conditional on them believing a certain set of things or feeling a certain way about them. Now, that is definitely not the case between AJ and I. I've actually had a lot of quite negative feelings towards him throughout the last 5 years, because a lot of my fears were being brought up by this experience, and I wanted someone to blame. I blamed him a lot. I was quite harsh on him countless occasions, really, if I'm very honest. I was critical of the way he taught, of the way he looked, of the way he lived his life. I tried to find holes in everything because I just wanted to avoid the pain and fear that was being exposed within myself through this set of circumstances. Throughout all of that, he never wavered in his love for me. And he has said to me on many occasions that if I don't want to be with him, that's okay with him, that he doesn't have that, and he is really okay with that now. You know, I know that inside of him, that he would go on teaching divine truth. And he's had some sadness at times when I've said that I don't want to be with him, because that has happened on numerous occasions throughout our relationship. He's had sadness to feel, but he's never made that sadness my problem or tried to make me feel guilty about that. He's and now I feel he's reached a point where he wouldn't even really be sad. He still desire to be with me, but it's not going to stop him going for what he wants. And look, he views me as his partner, as his lover, as his soulmate, not as someone who is subservient to him. And he doesn't promote me feeling subservient to him. I certainly don't think that he's God or all-knowing or all-perfect or all-powerful. I don't have any of those feelings. And a lot of people who find themselves in situations where they are controlled in some way, often they have given over their sense of their reasoning, what they think, working through things for themselves, and they've decided that the person in charge is the person with all knowledge, and that they have none and they have no ability to gain any. Now, for myself, I know that all truth comes from God, not from AJ. He has more truth, he can reflect more truth right now, and I listen to him a lot, but not in, if I don't agree with him, I tell him, and he knows that, and he respects that about me, actually. He encourages me to have my own experience and to resolve things for myself. And in fact, there's been many times where he said, actually, you're agreeing with me. You're giving me like what I call lip service. You're saying yes when you haven't actually sorted out this emotionally for yourself, whatever that may have been, a decision to do something, a desire or a feeling about the way we were going to live our life or what we were going to do. There's been times when I've just said, yes, yes, all right. And he said, I can't do that because you are not in agreement with me from an emotional perspective. And you don't have to be, so we won't do that thing, which is very different from someone holding someone else to ransom and saying, unless you agree with me, all bets are off, or our life's over, or you have to, or I'm better, or I don't have any of those kind of feelings in our relationship. So, yeah, I feel very confident that I'm not being mind controlled, and I've never felt that. No. AJ is a very humble, gentle person who's firm for what he knows and what he believes, but he's never made my agreement with him or my worship of him. He would find me worshipping him quite abhorrent, but he's never made my agreement with a certain set of rules or standards or anything conditional of his love for me. And in addition, I don't have a sense, and he doesn't have a sense, that I'm going to hell or I'm going to a bad place or terrible disaster will happen if I don't comply with something. And this is also another way that many people are controlled. They're told that unless you do this thing, very, very bad things are going to happen to you or your family, or you'll be in hell forever, or you'll, your level of ascension will, whatever. Yeah. There's kind of horrible things that I've been told, that other people have been told in various different, what I would classify as cults, where women have been told that they need to sleep with a certain amount of men, otherwise they're displaying difficulties in their spirituality and they can't reach the next level, and all I would classify that as severe manipulation and control of others. Yeah. My life does not look anything like that. I'm really well loved, and I have my own relationship with God. I know that God's loving and that God never demands sacrifice from us or demands that we deny ourselves in order to have some greater thing happen to us. In fact, the only way to have great things happen to us is to be ourselves and heal ourselves. And that's what AJ and I advocate for everyone around us, and it's no different within our relationship.
1: It's cool. I'm just thinking with you, the mind control... it's just fascinating in the sense that our families are the ones who are so mind-controlling with the threats and the whatever, and they're telling us they love us the most, and yet you're accused of being mind-controlled by someone who's doing the complete opposite with no threats whatsoever.
0: Yeah. It's true. It's very common in family relationships, in a lot of organised religions as well, that people are told that unless you meet a certain set of standards or requirements, or unless you do this for me on my birthday, or unless you come home for Christmas or whatever, then there's a threat. And that is actually very controlling behaviour. I won't love you, you'll go to hell, this shows you're a bad person. All of these things are actually ways that we are controlled by society and our family and many other ways.
1: Yeah.
0: And actually, myself and Jesus, or AJ as he's called now, we want to expose those things as unloving. Because God doesn't want to control us. God wants us to use our will because we want to, not because we're afraid. God wants us to use our will in a loving direction because we're motivated by love within us and not fear. It's impossible, in fact, to use our will in a loving direction if we're motivated by fear. And this is why there is so much unhappiness on the planet, actually, because a lot of people have reverted to using threats and various other emotional techniques to control themselves and others and the way the world operates. And because that's actually compelling people to use their will through fear, we end up with a lot of unhappy people, both the people who do the threatening and the people who comply with the threats. So, it's not possible that I'm being mind controlled because I'm actually living with someone who's passionate about ending control on the planet and empowering people through love.
1: That's pretty cool, huh?
0: Yeah.
1: Pretty cool. And also, I reckon, I'm asking here, is it pretty confronting, like coming from a family in the last, 30 years where you have, well, from my understanding is, and what I've read on, what you post on the internet is that they are very controlling and manipulative and whatever, and suddenly to have someone who's expecting nothing from you, I mean, that's going to
0: definitely
1: be quite challenging.
0: And maybe if we can give a bit of context here about my family, especially from the time that I met AJ, this sort of exposed in them a lot of their beliefs about love that were not, that aren't loving, and how a family should behave, which is not loving, in that they felt that I should deny myself and my own experience and my own relationship in order to make them more comfortable. And that was a pretty yucky thing to happen. They were very afraid and upset, but they still chose to use their will in a way that was damaging to me, it was hurtful to me, and it was also quite unjust towards AJ because, as you said, he wasn't trying to control anyone, he was just being himself and being truthful. And I decided that I wanted to be with him, and my family told me outright that they couldn't cope with that and that he was evil, which was just based on me actually making a decision for myself that did not agree with them. And that's the first time in my life where I had really made a stand for something that my parents did not agree with. And, I think a lot of people go through this process with their family, perhaps not their daughter meeting Jesus, but a lot of us get to a point in our lives where we realise, I need to have a life that does not necessarily match with, that doesn't match with what, how my parents live their life, or I have different beliefs from my parents, and I'm going to choose a different journey or route for my life. Some people don't. Some people just live in the same way that their parents have lived. But then there are many others who reach a point where they say, I'm going to do something different with my life. And some parents respond with encouragement. They say, okay, that's different. It might challenge me a bit, but great, it's your life. Sadly, other parents do what my parents have done, and that is to say, I can't accept that, and you're wrong, and you're bad. And so that's been really sad for me. And it was very confronting because I did realise how many emotional kind of contracts, I'm going to call it contracts, there was in my family where I did a certain set of things and they did a certain set of things for me. So I was quite emotionally dependent upon my parents when I met AJ. Mm-hmm. I wanted them to reassure me about a lot of things, and I was a good daughter in ways that they deemed were good in return. And so breaking away from that, that's just one aspect of how many contracts there were. There was a lot of what I would call, you know, I'll give you this and you give me that. And none of that is love, because it's all about barter. So when I met AJ, he's a man who does not barter.
1: Mm.
0: He doesn't want barter. If he finds me, and many, many times in the beginning of our relationship,

0: think you have to in order to get my love. I love you. You don't have to do that. That was very confronting for me. And it confronted probably the feelings of the lack of love that there is in Bata. And I actually got quite angry as well at many times because I felt vulnerable. Like, AJ's a man who can do everything for himself. And I wanted a man who needed me for a few things. Because otherwise, what was my importance in his life? Yeah. How would he need me? How would I feel wanted? And that's all because I was more attuned with Bata than I was with open-hearted relating in a relationship. So he's giving me all of this love and attention and approval, but I felt like uncomfortable receiving it and certainly reciprocating it because it felt very exposed and there was no way of like securing what was going on. There was no way to say he needs me, he's not going to leave me because I do this thing for him.
1: I can recognise many of those things in myself and feel them out. Thank you for that. Have you considered that you believe you're Mary Magdalene because of the power of suggestion?
0: Not really. It's been suggested to me. But I feel very confident that I don't believe. I feel very confident that I do, that I am Mary Magdalene, but not as a result of suggestion. there's a fair few reasons for that. Firstly, as I've mentioned to you, I think, in previous questions we filmed today, when I met AJ, I was very vigilant about this possibility. Yep. I didn't want to ever have to feel like maybe this has all occurred to me through the power of suggestion. So I said to him, one of the very first things that I said to him was that, okay, if I'm going to be talking to you and just exploring this thing that I can't ignore anymore, then I don't want you to talk to me about any memory that you have, none whatsoever. I don't want you to talk to me about the kind of person you felt I was in the first century, things that you feel happened to me in the first century, any memory that you have about what happened between us in the first century, any memory of what happened to you in the first century. I don't want to know any of it because if I'm going to have an experience, I want to know that it's come from me. And he honoured that request of mine.
1: That's pretty amazing.
0: It is pretty amazing. I think he understood that for me it was a really important thing that I was able to have my own experience. And so he honoured that until a time some years ago where I said to him, after I'd had enough of my own experience, say, you know, I'm okay with that now.
1: Tell me now. Yeah.
0: And we've never sat down and gone, right, so this is the story of my life, this is the story of your life. That's not how this happens for us. I've experienced a lot of memories, and through that experience, I've found when I've spoken to him about those things that we've had the same experience. He's experienced these memories before and he knows what's happened and he might have even spoken to other people about it that I don't know. And I've had these experiences and we find that these memories meet, you know, that a lot of my memories are from the time before I met him and after he passed, in the first century, but there's also a multitude of memories of when we're together. And so I've found that even though we've never talked about these things, when I've had those experiences and allowed them again, that our experiences match up. But he certainly never suggested anything to me about any of that. I also think that in order for someone to be open to suggestion, they have to actually have an investment in wanting that suggestion to be true, if that makes sense.
1: Yeah.
0: Like you have to, if I was going to suggest something to you that you didn't, that held no, you had no desire for it to be true, or it hadn't actually happened, then you would be able to dismiss it really easily.
1: Totally.
0: Yeah. And for me to accept that I'm Mary Magdalene based purely on suggestion

0: would have had to have some feeling that I actually would like to be Mary Magdalene. And that's not really the case.
1: You've confirmed that in yes. this interview.
0: Yes. I've talked about that before. I really didn't have any feeling that I wanted to. I felt that accepting who I am and accepting who AJ is and living out our lives based on who we really are, not who the world would like us to believe, would mean ostracism, ridicule, rejection, possibly even violence, you know. And so I wasn't invested in this suggestion at all. And nobody, the only people who really probably suggested it to me, if you could even say that, and they'd be mortified that I said this, but would be my parents, in that they just said, oh, AJ Miller believes that you're soulmates.
1: Unwittingly.
0: Unwittingly, yeah. They certainly didn't. Oh, I don't know if they believe it or not, but yeah, there's no suggestion, and even if that was a suggestion, I didn't really have any desire for it to be true. Yeah. It completely freaked me out, as I said, and even though I had this strong sense that I could, that it was true, I really didn't want it to be, and so, yeah, I don't feel that anything's been suggested to me. Probably the other thing to say about suggestion is also that while AJ didn't suggest anything to me about my memories, there's also no other suggestion, if you like, of what I experience or the life that I have a memory of anywhere else on the planet at the moment. There's no account of Mary Magdalene's life that marries with what I know was my life. So there's no way that I read a book and it suggested to me what I'm experiencing. You know, some interviewers say to us, oh, so the Da Vinci Code got it right, just because we're saying that Jesus and Mary Magdalene and we were married in the first century, you know. And I sort of think, well, on that one point, you know, but there's a lot of life that we lived on Earth and in the spirit world, and that's not recorded anywhere on the planet at this point. There's elements of some details, some minor details, that are recorded in the Bible, and in especially regarding my life, it's a little bit different for Jesus's life. But for me, there's some elements of truth in some things that are written, and that I had never read, and I still haven't read most of them. But none of those things are an accurate depiction or an accurate account of my memories. So it's impossible that I've read something or been exposed to something which has suggested to me these memories or this experience that, or who I am, if you like.
1: Yeah. People often accuse AJ of claiming and convincing you that you are Mary Magdalene because you're young and pretty. How do you respond to these accusations?
0: Yeah, there's a lot I'd like to say about this, because it's something that often people will cast this sort of aspersion. I feel it's an aspersion on AJ's character, basically. Sometimes interviewers do it in like a cheeky kind of a way, like, oh, it's very convenient though, isn't it, that Mary's young and pretty, I often feel afterwards, oh, there's so much I wanted to say in that moment, but it's a moment and it's gone. And so it's great that we have the opportunity here to talk more about it. Mm. Probably the first thing I'd say is that I don't feel particularly young and pretty myself. So I don't feel that he's hit the lottery in terms of attractiveness or youth even. I'm 35 in a couple of months, so I wouldn't say that I'm particularly young, though I'm younger than a lot of people.
1: Yeah.
0: But, you know, I sort of feel like I'm not just 35, I suppose. I feel that I have had a lot of life, and so I don't feel particularly young. But let's get on to really how I would respond to this accusation. And that is to say, firstly, that AJ hasn't really had it that easy, I suppose, since he met me. Like, it hasn't been He didn't wander up to me and say, oh, you're Mary Magdalene, and I fell into his arms and said, this is wonderful, and let's please go and have lots of sex.
1: It wasn't the movie.
0: No, it wasn't. It wasn't the movies or anything resembling it, except maybe a little bit like a horror movie, maybe.
1: A bit extreme.
0: A bit extreme, maybe, but let's explain a bit more. Yeah. So when I met AJ, I was really confronted about this idea of him being Jesus, me being Mary Magdalene in a public way. Mm. I felt really afraid about it. I felt really confronted about, now that I started to allow all these emotions that I'd been suppressing all my life, what was coming up. Things were coming out. I was angry for the first time in my life, really. And that I found that really disturbing and distressing of what's going on. You know, I'm feeling a lot of things that I can feel were already inside of me, and I had some sense of wanting to grow, but growing this way seemed very confronting. I also, as we've mentioned in previous questions, you know, the way AJ wanted to have a relationship with me was based on no expectations, no barter, no codependency, just love and desire. And for me, that was really confronting as well. I felt like vulnerable. I couldn't. There was no way I could manipulate this man. And all he wanted to do was love me. But that felt really confronting. And because I was really afraid of how my family was reacting, how I felt the world would respond to these things, I got really afraid and then angry. I wanted to not have a relationship with him. I broke up with him like about 3 times. So we're in and out of relationship. It was quite, you know, it wasn't sort of this walk in the park for AJ. He was coping with a lot of emotions that I was throwing his way, and a lot of blame and a lot of desire to control him. So I wouldn't say that, you know, it probably felt very convenient to him. Yeah. I know how he feels, and he feels, or he knows that I'm his soulmate and he doesn't want anyone else. But I've often said to him, babe, if you were going to choose, you know, if you were some evil mastermind and you were going to choose people to be members of these 14 soul people who've returned to Earth, you could have made better choices because I'm tenacious and stubborn and not very humble and I get angry. And, you know, a lot of us are like that because there's a lot of fear in us. Mm. A lot of us resist a lot. And so when anyone is in resistance to their feelings, they can become pretty nasty. So, yeah, so I wouldn't say this implication that AJ's just chosen me because I'm young and pretty, yeah. That doesn't really match. There's actually a lot of other women who would like to be with AJ, who find him really attractive and who would like to feel like they're Mary Magdalene. So he could have, you know, if he was going to go shopping for a relationship, he could have done that. And he didn't, because that's not the nature of the man. But certainly he's not been in a situation where it's all been, I've been adoring of him. Mm. And there's been times in our relationship, as I said, where we've split up, where we haven't had sex for periods of 6 months because I've been working through an issue, where I've, you know, where I've really resisted love. And that hasn't always been easy for him either. And so this implication that he's just sort of chosen a convenient partner so that he can have lots of sex, or, you know, feel important because he has a pretty girlfriend or something, that's not the case at all. Simply based on the fact that it hasn't really been an easy time for him in terms of me just opening my heart and falling in love.
1: Hmm.
0: The second thing I probably want to say about that is that AJ's quite a catch himself. he's a gorgeous looking man who is just got a beautiful heart. All he desires to do is to love and to serve others. And so this, when people say, you know, it's quite convenient for you, AJ, that Mary's young and pretty, I think, well, it's quite convenient for me. You know, yeah. I feel like I won the lottery when it comes to soulmates. I feel like this is amazing, you know. And while as I said, in the beginning times, I didn't always feel like that. You know, I felt really a lot of resistance and quite angry a lot of the time. These days, when, you know, when people say that, I think, wow, you know, I feel like he's a pretty amazing, attractive guy himself. So I don't feel like he's sort of, I don't know. That's what I always want to say anyway. Probably the biggest thing, though, in responding to these kind of comments is just that it casts a lot of, it's sort of an underhanded way of accusing AJ of being someone who is just looking, is preying on women in some way for sex or for, you know, he just wants to be in the company of someone who's young and pretty, rather than seeing that he actually wants to have an adult loving relationship with his soulmate, and that there's only one of me, and that even in times when it seemed like we couldn't be together, he wasn't looking for someone else. Mm. And in fact, before we met, he was celibate for 5 years because he knew he didn't want to have a relationship with anyone but his soulmate. And then obviously when we met, we're still working towards having a really harmonious and loving relationship. So yeah, I suppose the main thing I feel when people say these kinds of things is it's often a simple offhand kind of a comment, but there's a lot in it that is really kind of insulting to AJ and towards me. It kind of makes me seem like I'm just a bit of a bimbo. But it also implies that he's sort of chosen me, and that's not the way it works with soulmates. God created the two of you together, and there's no choice about who the other half of you is. And both of us respect that. And AJ really loves that. And that's not, that's a beautiful part of his character, that he wants to love only one woman who is the other half of him. And that he's willing to be really humble to whatever comes up in that process so that we can be closer together. And that's very different from the accusation that somehow he's selected a young, pretty girl and convinced her to be Mary Magdalene.
1: Yeah. I agree. I think it's quite a yuck comment, actually. Like, yeah. I feel pretty gross.
0: Yeah.
1: As you say, it's pretty yucky towards AJ as well.
0: Yeah.
1: And once again, as you say, so many of these comments are made underhandingly, or the person who makes them, and I've been responsible, not that comment, but other comments, without even thinking what, like, you don't realise the impact of what you're actually saying.
0: Mm.
1: And just the put down that it's towards you guys, but to anybody, you know, that you make these comments to.
0: Yeah, definitely. There's a lot that can be revealed about our underlying beliefs in little offhand comments. And I feel there's a lot of cynicism on the planet about, a lot of people don't believe that people could just be good and be motivated by a desire to be good people. And because of that, there's a lot of suspicion cast at AJ a lot of the time.
1: You get sucked in it as well, I suppose. Well, it's both of you really, isn't it? I mean, though, in this particular one, they are claiming you're more of a bimbo than a than an intelligent half of a soul.
0: Yes. Yeah. I think also because AJ, as we've said in other questions that we've been talking about today, because I have been reluctant to be forward, because I have wanted to hide in the background, because I've wanted to sort of control him into not being as transparent and open and direct with people, and he hasn't listened to that, and he has been open and direct with people. A lot of people, he often cops a lot of the suspicion or the attack, because in a sense my lack of certainty, it's not really a lack of certainty, my fear-driven actions mean that people don't take me seriously.
1: Yeah.
0: And that's certainly something that I'm working through now. Like, I feel that I want to be counted as, you know, as myself, and this is what I believe and this is who I am. But that's not always been the case. So he's sort of copped a lot of, and also I suppose saying you're Jesus on the planet today is different to saying you're Mary Magdalene. Yeah. There's so much expectation and fear about expectation of who Jesus should be, and then fear about a man saying that he's Jesus and what dark motivations he might have, it means that AJ is actually exposed to a lot of people's attack and ridicule, and it's almost like he has to prove himself 70 times over, and even then it's not enough for people to trust him or to believe him.
1: Big challenges, hey? Well, not. It's not really. Well, that's my stuff speaking, because I don't think that just from our conversation today and the questions that you've answered, the more that you are owning who you are and being yourself, it's actually like the more that I'm around you, it's like, I'm only thinking this now, it's like that you don't question you so much.
0: Yeah.
1: You know, and it's like I can, like I know with Jesus, I can see it's my issues. You know, he's very firm and whatever, and the same with you. It's like when you guys are very firm, or when you're firm with who you are or whatever,
0: then
1: it does put it back on the person if they're willing to see that, I think.
0: Yeah, it depends on how humble the person is.
1: Yeah.
0: But I think probably you were saying about the challenges. Hmm. I feel these things are challenges to us while we still have fear about them.
1: Yeah.
0: So for me, it still feels challenging to be really public and open about who we are. But it's becoming less challenging the more I deal with the fears I have associated with it. So I think for any of us, with any challenge that we face, the more willing we are to release the fears and grief we have around those things. And I know AJ has been in that process for a lot more years than me. And I know that he's had to grieve at certain points, just the level of hatred or ridicule that comes towards him simply being himself. But because he's done that, it's not really so much of a challenge for him anymore. And I firmly believe that both of us will reach a point where it's not challenging us in the slightest.
1: Yeah.
0: And he's pretty close to that point, especially when it comes to talking about who he is. But any challenge that we face, as we develop this relationship with God and deal with our fears and our false beliefs, essentially, around those challenges, then they begin to not be challenges anymore.
1: Yeah.
0: And that's a really hopeful thing, isn't it?
1: That's the exciting thing.
0: Yeah.
1: Yeah. Definitely. Thank you. Don't you believe you're Mary Magdalene just to please AJ or Jesus and so that you can have a relationship with him? Aren't you just blinded by your love for him and doing and saying things to please him?
0: I think this one's a little bit funny. just the thought that I am blinded by my love for AJ or Jesus, whichever you want to call him. Because as I've mentioned in some previous questions that we've talked about today, certainly when we met, it wasn't a magical romance. I didn't fall madly in love. I didn't feel blindly in love with him. In fact, I was really confronted by his level of honesty, by his desire to share divine truth publicly. And I tried for a long time to prevent him doing that, to control him doing that. To control him into not doing that. And also, it was a bit of a turn-off because it was creating so much, it was triggering so much fear inside of me that he was being public about who he is, and he was challenging so many people through his honesty and truthfulness, directness with them. I actually found in the beginning that my attraction to him was quite hot and cold, because I'd feel attracted to him. I'd feel that he's a wonderful guy, and I felt attracted to the truth that he gave, and I could feel that his character was good, and he was a great-looking guy and all of these things. And then my fears would be triggered, and I would actually feel quite the opposite. I would feel like, I don't even find you physically attractive. I don't want to be with you. I don't even really like you, is some of the things that I have, felt or said to him in the past. So I certainly, it's not valid to think that I've been blinded by my love for AJ. And the love that I do feel for him has grown through me growing in humility and releasing different things from myself, different fears. And because of that, my heart has opened more and I see him more for the man that he really is. So I'm not controlled by him. I don't feel that the only way to have a relationship with him is to believe that I'm Mary Magdalene. I've had a friendship with him since I've known him, and for some of that time I wanted to believe that I wasn't Mary Magdalene. Even though I felt it, I wanted to, I said, that's it, I'm not, and I tried to live my life as not, trying to forget what the realisation had exposed inside of me. And it didn't work very well for me. I actually became really miserable. Mm. But through that time, I didn't have contact with him for about 3 or 4 months. And then we did have some intermittent contact, but it was purely on a friendship basis. And he was fine with me. He didn't share my belief, and I knew he didn't share my belief, but he didn't force on me that I had to believe that I was Mary Magdalene in order to have a friendship with him. And I didn't really want to have anything more than a friendship with him at that time. And at various times throughout the last 5 years, I've really only wanted to have a friendship with him because I've found the intimate and romantic and emotional side of our relationship to be really confronting. So I wouldn't say that I fell head over heels in love with this man who made it a condition that I believe I'm Mary Magdalene in order to know him or to be with him. What else can I say about that? Probably that AJ really wants me to be myself. He doesn't want me to do things to please him. And in fact, as I've mentioned again previously, when I met him, a lot of my feelings of what a romantic or close relationship should be was based on codependency. And so providing the partner filling some emotional holes in myself, so providing me emotion so I didn't have to feel certain things, and me doing the same for my partner. And I felt that I should please him, that I should do things for him in order to get him to love me and care for me. And every time I tried to do that, he stopped me. So while I wasn't saying, oh, I'm Mary Magdalene to please him, because the desire for codependency did not extend to that point, but certainly me modifying my desires in day-to-day life, like where we should eat, what we should do, those kinds of things, I tried that a lot. And in every case, he said, well, no, you don't even want to do that. You're just doing that to please me, and I can't have that. I want you to be yourself. Mm. I want you to experience your own desires and have your own life. And so, there's absolutely no conditions in the man that I should be a certain way in order for him to love me. In fact, his love is so unconditional that even at times when I've been quite nasty to him, he's still maintained love towards me and patience and kindness and has never reverted to being nasty in return. So, no, I don't feel that, well, I know that I'm not just saying something to please him or to, in order to get his love and approval, because I know that I would have his love no matter what I chose for my life. Even if I chose to not be with him, I know that I would have his love. But also, I've had my own experience. I'm having my own experience. And as I've mentioned previously, I was very definite with him that I didn't want him to even impact on my experience, and that I wasn't going to be believing or saying or, you know, even entertaining the idea that I was Mary Magdalene unless it was based on my own experience. And I have had and continue to have my own experience. And even if AJ fell off the face of the earth, I'd still be Mary Magdalene.
1: So it's not a condition.
0: It's not a condition of our relationship.
1: Yep. Why do you have to say that you're Mary Magdalene, even if you are? Surely it would be better just to keep that to yourself.
0: Yeah. It's certainly been my preference in the past. And when I met AJ, I think I said something very similar to him. Even if you are Jesus, why do we have to talk about it?
1: That's what I was thinking.
0: Yeah. But Look, there's a lot of reasons why I think it's important to say the truth about who I am. I feel it's important to my relationship with God, but also to have personal integrity and in my relationship with others and with myself. In the past, I've felt just afraid of how other people would respond to me saying it. And I've also felt that my experience, it's difficult for other people to relate to because they're not having the same experience of having had a life on earth before and in the spirit world and then coming back and having another body and another experience and coming to terms with the memories of all of that and the psychological aspects of that. I felt that people won't be able to relate to it, so why should we talk about it? I felt that, you know, even speaking about my experience of memories at times, because I know that it's so different from what other people experience, I've felt like people are just going to feel like I'm crazy. And even at times I've felt like this is a little bit crazy. I feel a little bit crazy, and I didn't like feeling those things, so I just wanted to avoid the whole thing. But I have gone through this process of coming to really feel in my heart how important it is that I am honest and open about who I am. Probably the first thing is that I'm involved in giving public seminars and lectures, teaching divine truth. And one of the really key principles involved in the teaching of divine truth is that how important it is to truthfully present yourself to others. And so if I was to stand up in front of people and hold a belief about who I am and keep it to myself, then I would be a hypocrite in terms of what we're teaching. And also I feel that me saying who I believe or who I am and the experiences that I have up front, or at least giving people the opportunity to know those things up front. Certainly we don't lead every seminar with that, yeah. But we're open about that with people. And we have all this video material on YouTube now that makes it very open and clear for people to see. And I feel that is actually most loving to people because it gives them the opportunity first up, before they decide if they want to listen to anything else, to know who they're hearing this information from and what those people feel about themselves. I mean, we know it about ourselves, but for them it might be a matter of opinion. But at least they have the opportunity to make a well-informed decision, in that if we were to hide those things, people might feel really tricked or cheated when we were eventually open about it. And I feel this is most loving towards them, that they know who we are from the beginning. The second thing is that I feel that, well, I know that all of God's laws respond to truth, that God's designed his whole universe around these principles that mean that the laws act with us when we are truthful, and that they respond to us positively, to us opening to more truth and to more love. And so even though at times I might feel like, gosh, even more people would listen to us if we just hid who we were, you know, because this message that we're teaching is very loving and logical and it's practical and people can experiment with it and know if it's true. And there's been times where I've thought, well, if we didn't say who we were, which is what puts a lot of people off initially, more people might listen and they might have more happiness in their life. But if I honour the truth that I know, that all of God's laws respond to us being truthful, then I have faith that by me being honest and truthful, the best set of circumstances will work out for everyone involved. And the most possibility for love to grow will exist if I am truthful, because then I'm more in harmony with God's laws. And so I'd be crazy not to be truthful. So that's probably the biggest thing that I feel about being open about who I am, is that if I wasn't open about who I am, then not only would I be lacking just personal integrity and lacking the humility to deal with whatever people decided to feel about me as a result, like I'd be hiding behind a facade and trying to prevent other people's true feelings, And by hiding the truth, I actually prevent other people exposing the truth of how they really feel inside of them. So not only that, but also I'd be in disharmony with God's laws. Mm. And to me, I don't want to live my life in disharmony with God's laws anymore, even though I'm still out of harmony with lots of them. I'm really attempting to bring my will into harmony with them, because I know that's how we grow and that's how we can know God.
1: That's pretty cool. And are you finding now that you've actually, from when I first met you to now, I feel like you're embracing who you are, like, exponentially. Like, it's completely different from when I first met you.
0: Yeah, sure.
1: And are you finding, like, that there's a real proof, you know, like, for you, like, this, the sense of a real confirmation of those things with God's laws as you do this?
0: Definitely, Eloisa. I'm much happier. And the more fear I confront, the happier I become. Yeah. And I'm still not happy all of the time. There's still lots of fears and grief inside of me. But the more willing I am to embrace myself, the more of that gets dealt with.
1: Yeah.
0: When I first met you, I was so afraid of just even exploring emotionally the truth that I knew about myself that I hid it not only from you, but I really tried to suppress it inside of myself. And I was unhappy, as you probably saw, you know, and I wasn't confident, because and that couldn't change in me until and it has been a gradual process that I've been going through of coming to terms with the fact that if I'm humble to what I already feel, and what's being triggered by this knowledge of who I am, and if I embrace the truth about those things, then I'll grow. You know, that's the only way that I've been able to grow. And I think that's why you see sort of an exponential thing happening, because when I'm in complete denial, everything's shut down. And as soon as I decided to open up more to emotion and open up more to, like, being truthful about who I am in every situation, then it is an exponential growth that's possible. It's not linear anymore. It's sort of exponential. And I certainly feel that in the last 6 months or so, since we've had and I spoke about this recently at a seminar, we've had various media interactions over the years, and for me, it's always triggered all of those fears that I've had about who's going to see this, what are they going to think of me, people are going to recognise me, nightmare, you know. And they're going to be attacking, they already think we're idiots, they're just making fun of us. And all of this stuff, I'd go into an interview just sitting on that stuff, not releasing the fear and grief I had around it. And because of that, I didn't even really express myself very well in those interviews. I didn't come off really as myself, I don't think. I wasn't really being myself. And it was just a really negative experience for me. In the last 6 months, I decided I had a different choice, and that was to be more humble to the whole process, which, if you think about it, if I'm saying, you know, that I've been teaching divine truth or being a part of the teachings of divine truth for 5 years, that's a long time coming, that decision, to actually just be humble to this media interaction stuff. And that's because I think it is such a long time coming, because it triggered some of my really, really deep fears. Deeply held fears about being well known, about being attacked, about appearing crazy. But I, you know, eventually understood that I had a choice here, and that would be to be myself and not just say who I am, but be myself, Mary Magdalene in the interview, express myself. While there's still a lot of other emotions within me that affect how those interviews go, I felt a lot happier in those interviews because I wasn't trying to minimise or apologise or avoid who I was. There's still other emotions that cause people to think that, to dismiss me sometimes because I have feelings of feeling insignificant inside of myself, and so I attract that. Or there's other things that go on, but certainly the projections that are, you know, the beliefs that other people have about us that I can feel that we're crazy or silly or somehow bad, because I've decided to be myself and be humble, I actually work through a lot of those emotions before I got into that interview chair.
1: Yeah.
0: And because of that, I had fun. For some parts of it, I had fun, and I thought, that would never be possible.
1: Yeah.
0: I just thought it would be the worst thing in the world for any camera to be aimed at me. And while I didn't have fun in the sense that I felt, oh, yay, it's great, there's cameras on me, I had the simple joy of just being able to be myself in a situation where I hadn't been able to, listening to my fears had meant that I didn't allow myself to be myself. So, yeah, I feel that my happiness is improving all of the time, and I'm really getting this proof that God's laws do respond to truth and our humility. And it's sort of crazy how good it is when you do that, like to actually test the theory, not just talk about it, and to feel the experience of not only change within yourself but change in what you attract. That's pretty powerful. Yeah,
1: pretty cool.
0: Yeah. Thank you, sister.
1: Yeah, thanks so much.
0: Thank
1: you. For your time and sharing your life. It's been cool. As I said to you, I think a book would be awesome. FAQs, a visual book.
0: I'm happy to start here. But thank you very much for spending the time.
1: It's my pleasure.
0: Yeah, I enjoyed it a lot.
1: Anytime.
0: Thanks to Lena and Igor on the cameras.
2: This series of Frequently Asked Questions is about divine truth. And divine truth encompasses so many different questions. I think altogether we've been asked quite a few hundred questions about divine truth and about what we mean when we talk about divine truth. And so this series of questions is discussing all of these particular things, what myself and Mary mean when we're discussing divine truth, but also what other people question about divine truth itself, and also what other people question about the organisation that we've created called Divine Truth, so which are all different things, really. So, but this series of questions will answer all of your questions with regard to these particular matters. You'll find that there are a lot of quite involved questions during this series. It's one of the most important series, I feel, of that anyone needs to answer, the question about what is Divine Truth. And the only other thing I think that is more important that we need to answer is what is love and what is divine love, what is God's love. And so those two series of frequently asked questions will be placed on video over the coming months. So we'd like to welcome you along to these series of questions, and hopefully you enjoy the answers that we give on this subject of what is divine truth.
0: What is divine truth?
2: Well, that's the most important question of the series, other than the question, what is divine love? Yeah. So I feel what is divine truth is such an important question to answer. So the answer is that divine truth is God's universal truth. Now, that sounds very almost religious in its nature, but it's not. The reality is God's universal truth is always logical. It is always scientific in its nature. Mm-hmm. It is always mathematical in its nature. It always is based on the reality, but not human reality. It's the reality of how God sees everything, not the reality of how we see everything, because that's often imaginary rather than reality.
0: Mm-hmm.
2: Divine truth has a lot of qualities and attributes, and we're going through this series to discuss the qualities and attributes of divine truth. So rather than me mentioning them now as in part of what is divine truth, let's look at a few of the attributes so that we can understand what it means. Firstly, one of the attributes of God's truth is that God's truth is infinite in its nature. And because God knows all the truth, humankind is only ever going to be in this process of discovering truth. And we will keep discovering truth for the rest of our existence and still not find out all the truth. So any book that claims to be the beginning and the end of all of God's truth is totally illogical right from the beginning. So the Bible itself claiming to be the end of God's truth, aside from some comments in Revelation, of course, it depends on your interpretation, cannot be logically true because God's truth cannot be contained in the book. In fact, the truth about the human body can't be contained in a book, let alone all of God's universal truth be contained within a book. So we need to understand that divine truth is far bigger than most people on this planet and most of humanity imagine. It's even bigger than most people who have passed over into the spirit world imagine.
0: Mm-hmm.
2: that it is a, it's going to be a constantly growing and constantly changing thing, because God's universe is constantly growing and the dimensional existences in God's universe are constantly changing. So there'll be always this discovery of more and more truth. And this is fantastic, because what it does is it gives us, humanity, this beautiful desire to discover more and be involved in the process of discovering more, knowing full well that in the end we're not going to be able to discover everything, and that's what's going to keep our life very interesting and enjoyable all the way through the rest of our existence. So we need to stop seeing truth as a finite thing that once we've found it out, that's all we need to know, because that's not how it's going to be in our discovery of God's truth. And since God is the maker of the universe, God knows all truth about the universe. We, as a finite being that God has created, have the capacity to discover truth, but we can't expect to know all the truth. Mm-hmm. So God's truth isn't contained within a man-written book, and it's not contained within any individual, actually. It has to be something that individuals discover. And so what you and I believe is divine truth is God's universal truth, which we have yet to discover fully. And in fact, our belief is we've yet to discover a minute part of that truth, given the fact that we're going to have an infinite existence, and you and I have been existing only for 2,000 years. So in terms of that period of time, that tells us that we've found out very little of divine truth. So when we share divine truth with others, we're just sharing from our personal experience the things we've discovered that we know for certain are God's universal truths that can be proven by fact. They are factual. They're not something that is just imaginary or based upon faith alone, but rather the reality of experience, scientific in nature, mathematical in nature, logical in nature, but we realise that we've discovered very little of it. And this is what we want to share with people. We want to share with people that the discovery of divine truth is going to be an everlasting process. Mm-hmm. And what we need to do is understand how to discover divine truth in order to discover more and more of it in a more simple manner. And I have discussed before with people in other questions that the way to discover divine truth is quite simple, in that we're better off talking to the Creator or finding a method of communication with the Creator in order to discover truth, then we are trying to experiment in order to discover truth. So what most people do when they try to discover truth is they experiment. What we're trying to do is do the greatest experiment, which is this experiment with God, getting closer and closer to God and therefore discovering the truth that God knows.
0: And so by you saying others tend to experiment, you mean in the classical scientific method where people create a hypothesis and test the hypothesis
2: using some kind of experimental, usually some apparatus, but also based upon what they have had faith in about before. In other words, they might have had, for example, if we look at different methods of experimenting, basically what we've done is we've got a body of what seems to be evidence, and then some new person comes along and then he discovers a new way of discovering evidence. For example, you know, people like Galileo in history discovered new ways of discovering evidence. Mm-hmm. And in the analysis of the universe, he realized that the sun did not rotate around the earth as it appeared, but rather the earth rotated around the sun. Mm-hmm. And this, of course, was a major confrontation to the religious viewpoint of the day. And that means that the religious viewpoint was false, and it had to change, mm-hmm. because there was a discovery of a new scientific fact, and whenever a new scientific fact is discovered, that is God's truth. And therefore, whatever we believe has to conform to it eventually, mm-hmm. at some point in the future.
0: Okay, so I want to just clarify this point that you keep saying it's scientific in nature. Mm. What you're meaning there is it's scientifically provable. It exists in reality, and it's not a matter of conjecture or interpretation.
2: Exactly.
0: So God's truth is always like that.
2: God's truth is always like that. So, uh-huh. And just because a human cannot prove it given their current belief system, it doesn't mean it's non-provable. Yes. Because, you know, for example, once we die and we pass and become a spirit, we have a lot more of the universe available to our testing, in our testing abilities, in our experimentation.
0: Yeah.
2: And as a result, a lot of the things we believed when we were on Earth, we now expand into new beliefs once we pass, because we see a whole heap of new things happening through our personal experience. Mm. So this is where humans have got to be very careful what they do when it comes to discovering truth. What most people do on Earth is they basically don't believe anything they cannot see. And this is a very, I feel it's a very foolish thing to do, because there are so many things we cannot see.
0: Mm-hmm.
2: We cannot see the basic building blocks of atomic structure, for example, with our human eyes, and yet eventually we get to see them through process, through the discovery of apparatus that we can test these particular things. And it's exactly the same with regard to things about the spirit world. Things that we have personally experienced can be proven. You just need the right apparatus. You just need to know the backgrounds of it all. And this is where I feel the majority of people don't understand the truth about God's truth.
0: Mm-hmm.
2: Everything is provable. God's always wanting to share everything about the universe with us. It's just whether we're willing to go through the process of being humble to what we don't know.
0: Yeah, and I suppose within that you're also saying, when you're saying things are scientific and mathematical, basically what I glean from that is that everything in God's truth is governed by a set of logical laws. So even if we haven't been able to, even if we don't know it, it's still existing.
2: Exactly.
0: And there are processes that we can engage that will involve logic and understanding a certain set of laws, which will lead us to truth.
2: And which would lead us to mathematical justification of that particular logic and truth, and
0: right.
2: scientific justification of that particular logic and truth.
0: I suppose because a lot of people would say, well, some things are scientifically proven. People might say it's scientifically proven that you don't have a soul, or the, and that.
2: See, I don't. That is not the case at all.
0: Yes,
2: and in fact, like I think nobody, in fact, would probably claim that.
0: No, I was. It's probably a bad example,
2: yeah.
0: But I suppose what I'm trying to discuss with you is that there are some things on Earth that people believe are proven to be false.
2: Yes, I don't know about that. Like,
0: right.
2: I feel there are some people who believe those particular things are proven to be false. But universally, there are some things that the whole of the earth has now accepted as true, and very few people accept as false.
0: Yes, I see.
2: For example, the earth is a sphere, is now an accepted truth in the majority of the planet. There are very few people now associated with any type of discovery of anything going on with the planet itself that believe that the Earth is still flat.
0: Mm.
2: There are some people that do still.
0: Mm-hmm.
2: There is, in fact, still a flat Earth society. But they are very, very much on the outer when it comes to scientific evidence.
0: Sure.
2: So what happens generally in the discovery of truth, and there's a process of discovery of truth, and that is nobody knows it,
0: mm-hmm.
2: then one person knows it, then a few people know it, and then eventually the whole scientific community knows it, and then generally that's taught over generations to the whole world. And that's generally the process. And once the whole world knows it, then it's very, very hard to shift it if it actually is wrong. So for example, in terms of religious studies for thousands of years ago, there is this belief that the earth was flat, and that was, or more so the Bible and most holy books mention the circle of the earth. But more that the earth, there is this religious viewpoint that they wanted everything to revolve around the earth. So,
0: mm-hmm.
2: And we know that's not the case. The universe doesn't revolve around the earth at all. The earth is just a tiny little speck in the universe. And we've discovered that through this discovery of apparatus where we can measure those particular things. And this is the case with all of God's truth. We discover more and more ways of finding out the actual truth. And initially, there's one person who comes along and says, this is the truth. And everybody laughs at them. Some historically, they've been put in jail. Historically, they've even been murdered
0: mm-hmm.
2: for saying something that the general population doesn't agree with. Eventually, the truth will always win.
0: Mm-hmm.
2: Eventually, what happens is the whole population eventually accepts those truths, no matter what happened historically.
0: So would you say that's another quality of God's truth?
2: Of course. The truth doesn't conform to humankind's ideas or concepts, And in fact, humans will have to bring their concepts into harmony with all of God's truth sooner or later. So yes, that's one of the qualities of divine truth. Divine truth does not compromise with regard to human concepts. It doesn't try to conform itself to the ideas and belief systems of humanity.
1: Mm-hmm.
2: In fact, it's quite opposite of that. God is never going to conform the universe to a human's concept of it. We need to discover it. Now, most scientists understand that. Most scientists who are looking at the universe have a good understanding of this basic principle that we need to go out and discover what's there.
1: Mm-hmm.
2: And most religious people don't have a good concept of that. Most religious people have a very, very fixed idea about what is in the universe, and they are very opposed, due to their religious belief systems, to discovering new scientific facts. And often it has been religion that has opposed the discovery of God's truth, ironically.
1: Yes.
2: So there is religion stating to the world that it is they are the people who know everything about God's truth, and yet they have been the very people who have been opposed to the discovery of new scientific truth, which is God's truth.
1: Mm-hmm.
2: So I find that quite ironic in some ways, that often it's religion that has actually been against the discovery of divine truth, God's truth. And I find it interesting that when I talk about God's truth, most scientific people have a problem because most of them do not believe in a God generally. And yet, ironically, I have exactly the same philosophy that they have in terms of the discovery of truth.
1: Yes.
2: With one exception, and that is, I believe there is a creator who knows all truth. And also, not only believe, I know for certain through my personal interaction with that creator.
0: And you also mentioned earlier that you have a different process in experimenting, you would go directly to God.
2: Yes, and then confirm those particular things through my personal experience, of course. So like a scientist would with regard to the discovery of, you know, what you would call physical facts, I do the same with all facts, spiritual, physical, love, emotional, everything, all kinds of facts. They are all part of God's truth.
1: Mm.
2: There are laws that govern the flow of emotion, for example, between one person and another. There's actual physical laws that govern those particular things. They are God's truths. There's physical laws that govern the physical universe. There's physical laws that govern what we refer to as the spirit world, which is really just other dimensional existences. There's mathematics that defines them, physical laws that govern them. There's the physical laws that govern the unification of the soul. The physical process of two halves of the soul coming together is all governed by universal law, scientific in nature, logical and mathematical in its basis. All of these things have the underlying premise that God knows reality, and in the end all we're going to do is discover that reality sooner or later.
1: Mm-hmm.
2: Now, if we spend all of our time discovering that reality by experimentation without God, well, that's fine. Eventually we'll arrive at some truth. But I'm suggesting that if you do it with God, you'll arrive at the truth much more rapidly, and much greater truths you'll arrive at much more rapidly as well. But that's the only difference between myself and a person who has a scientific background.
0: Mm. And finally, would you say that all of divine truth is actually loving?
2: Always. All divine truth, all of God's universe has been created around loving principles. So truth is always loving. God's truth is always loving. A lot of people on earth don't believe that, of course. And that's one difference between personal truth and divine truth.
1: Uh-huh.
2: But God's truth is always loving. It's always based on facts, it's always based on logic, but it's always got entwined with it this emotion of love that flows throughout every single law. And in fact, once you understand love, you understand the laws far better as to why they've been created, how they work. And in terms of the discovery of new laws, it's much easier to discover new laws once you understand that all of the laws are based around love.
0: Great. Thank you. So then, what's the importance of divine truth in our lives?
2: Well, this is a great question, I feel, and the answer is it's of extreme importance in our life. Like, there is only one thing more important in our life, and the only reason why this one thing that's more important is because it affects our happiness and our emotions, and that's love.
0: Uh-huh.
2: So the only thing more important than truth is love. But truth even opens the doorway to love. It opens the doorway to understanding how love interacts with things and how love is involved in the universe and how love is involved in creation and how love is involved in every law. So it's truth that lets us understand everything. And as such, it becomes extremely important not only for our current existence, for happiness in our current existence, but it also becomes extremely important for everything that's going to happen to us in our future. It also is important in every aspect of life that we can think about, right the way through from the time of our conception to who knows what happens, at, you know, in terms of our future. It also is important in every different type of thing that we can be interested in. So there is little point, for example, in studying the medical profession if you don't understand the truth. You know, if you're told a heap of false things in the medical profession,

0: amount of pain and suffering that occurs in our life. Pain and suffering is all the result of people not knowing the truth in the end, or not feeling the truth. And so the truth is, divine truth is so essential in those areas as well. And then if you look at the different areas of life, like the medical profession, the political state of the earth, the environmental state of the earth, the state of each country, what's going on in terms of religion and all these other aspects. It's the pain and suffering that results in all of these areas is a complete result of us not understanding all the truth about it.
1: So how does divine truth prevent us from the danger of being harmed, and why does it create such a happy life?
0: Well, divine truth creates this creates a number of things, obviously. Firstly, because we know the truth, we are not going to take actions that are out of harmony with that truth. This means that we're not going to take actions that are out of harmony with love. Remember, we said divine truth is in harmony with love. The beauty of doing that is that we will never feel pain and suffering if we do that. So all of the pain and suffering that occurs on this planet is the direct result of not knowing enough divine truth. That's the truth. That is one single truth about this beautiful divine truth or God's truth that we know. Is that without, humankind has tried for centuries to be without God's truth. As a result of that, we've had much pain and suffering. This pain and suffering is the direct result of our inability to understand all of God's truths. If we understood all of God's truths, we would have less pain and suffering. And that applies in every single walk of life. It's a bit like, for example, if we were planning a trip from Earth to the moon, and we didn't know the truth of gravity, then we'd be in a lot of trouble. There's a higher likelihood we'd die trying if we didn't understand the laws that involved with gravity, even the laws that involve the computation of the gravitational acceleration that surrounds the Earth and the gravitational acceleration that surrounds the Moon. If we didn't understand those particular laws and mathematics, then we would have next to no chance of arriving at the moon in the right possible way that we would actually then be able to return to Earth. So the fact that historically, not what was it, 1969 it first occurred, there had to be huge numbers of laws, physical laws, that mankind could describe mathematically in order for someone to safely go from here to the moon and back again. So that... Now, that's a physical matter. If we look at a medical matter, we can see historically many times physicians did things that were way out of harmony with love, but also way out of harmony with what we now know to be true. And as a result, they had a negative effect rather than a positive effect on the people they were trying to help. That also applies to the political system and the religious system. If we look at the religious system, for example, that we live in currently, we can see that in most religions there is this viewpoint that only people in those religions will be saved. This particular statement, which is an untruth, causes huge numbers of believers and non-believers to get into conflict with each other all the time. As a result, even wars have occurred historically where millions of people have died as a direct result of this particular belief. Obviously, the belief is false, right? However, most people of Christian or other religions don't believe it's false, but they believe it's true. And as a result of believing something is true that is actually false, they now have engaged in action which has caused pain and suffering to other people and themselves. And this is the direct result of every time we're out of harmony with divine truth. Every time we're out of harmony with God's truth, pain and suffering will be the result. The beauty of divine truth is it brings freedom from pain and suffering, not more pain and suffering.
1: So is that why you said that when we know truth, we will act in harmony with it? Is that because we know the truth that acting in disharmony with God's truth will cause pain and suffering?
0: Of course, it will cause us pain and suffering physically, potentially. It can also, and this is something that most people on earth don't understand, is it will cause us pain and suffering emotionally, and it will also cause us pain and suffering spiritually. So it will cause pain and suffering in every aspect of our life if we don't know the truth.

0: So when I don't know the truth about love, I will have pain and suffering in my love life. If I don't know truth about religion, I will have pain and suffering, or create pain and suffering in my religious life. If I don't know truth about spirituality, I will create pain and suffering, that is spiritual in its nature, that will have an emotional impact upon me. If I don't know the truth about the physical universe, whatever I choose to do, I will generally, if I don't act in harmony with what I know to be true, or I haven't discovered the truth yet, I will create pain and suffering physically. This is the natural consequence of not understanding all of God's truths. So I feel it is imperative initially to understand some very, very basic truths about our physical existence firstly, and then about our emotional existence next, and then about our spiritual existence.
1: Mm-hmm.
0: And if we do not understand these particular truths, we are going to have pain and suffering. We are going to have emotional trauma, which later on we are going to need to address if we're ever going to be happy. So this is one of the consequences of not knowing divine truth. So divine truth, knowing it in your life, is essential for your future everlasting happiness. So why would you avoid its discovery, given the fact that it's so essential for your life?
1: Yeah. And what about how it relates to our relationship with God?
0: Well, obviously it relates, God's truth relates to everything, not just to our relationship with God. So, you know, in the beginning we might not even believe there is a God. Mm-hmm. And God's truth will eventually illuminate that particular aspect of itself if we are willing to discover, if we're willing to go through a process of experimentation in order to discover whether that is the truth or not. So I'm not saying that we need to guess what the truth is. What we need to do is still go through experiments, but we have the option of firstly going through experiments about whether God exists.
1: Mm-hmm.
0: Once we have determined the truth about that particular subject, then it becomes much easier to determine the truth about every other subject, because if God doesn't exist, then we have to do our personal experiments. If God does exist, then if there's a way to communicate with that God that does exist, then it would make sense that we communicate with that God who does exist and therefore be able to receive truths about the universe that God has created. Now, I'm not suggesting that a person has to believe that right up front,
1: mm-hmm.
0: but what I am suggesting is that sooner or later, as we've found from our own experience, they will come to the conclusions, if they take those experiments, they will come to the conclusions that the experiments enforce. And that is, sooner or later, they'll come to the conclusion that God does exist.
1: Mm-hmm.
0: And it's much easier to ask God what's going on with God's universe than it is to try and discover the infinite amount of things that are going on in the universe without God. And that's what I'm suggesting. So I don't feel that we need to get too hung up on a fact about belief in God when we're discovering universal truth. We need to understand that there is an absolute truth about everything. Once we understand there is an absolute truth about everything, we can then do experiments in order to discover it. The key is to not limit those experiments in any direction until we have discovered certain truths. Like, it's like a scientist, it's like almost like saying to a scientist, look, I want you to find the cure to cancer, but you're not allowed to do any experimentation on any living organism. You're not allowed to do any experimentation, you know, communicate with God, because we don't believe in God. And you're not allowed to do any communication with spirits who might be able to tell you the answer, because we don't believe in spirits. And you're not allowed to, use any chemical that, you know, might be adverse in its nature towards the human body. And you're not allowed, and we make a whole heap of these rules. It's almost like every rule is like tying somebody's arms behind their back and tying their legs up. And then they said, now go ahead and do an experiment, like mm-hmm. as if that's going to work. And this is the unfortunate thing of what we do. I feel the only thing that we need to do when it comes to these experiments is ask ourselves what is loving. That needs to be the only limitation that we place on any experimentation.
1: Mm-hmm.
0: And if we place limitations of love on the experimentation, we will eventually find the truth very rapidly. If we don't place limitations of love on the experimentation, we will still eventually find the truth, but it will be with more pain and suffering.
1: Mm-hmm.
0: Because every time we act out of harmony with love, there is always more pain and suffering. So what I would recommend the people to do is to experiment in harmony with love in order to discover more truth. But understand, this truth, God's truth, is so important to the rest of your existence that it needs to be of primary focus in your life. You know, forget, you know, chasing the next thing, like the next fastest car and the next new technological advance. These things are very minor in comparison to discovering more and more of God's truth, because it is discovering of God's truth that is going to lead you to a happy and universally growing infinite existence if you decide to go down that track. So I feel it's such an essential part of a person's future life.
1: Mm. So then, just to summarise the different things that you've said about the importance of divine truth in our lives, basically you're saying it's what leads us to have an ever-expanding curiosity,
0: yes,
1: and desire to discover things.
0: So therefore a passion for life. Like, you know, if we knew everything after a while and we decided not to create anything as a part of that, or we couldn't create anything but we knew everything, after a while, we'd start wondering what there is to do, unless there were some emotional experiences that are going to be new.
1: Right.
0: And this is what divine truth allows us to do, is because God's truth is always expanding and it's infinite in its nature. We are always going to be discovering more and always be more fascinated. And as a result of that, we will have a very interesting life.
1: So we're going to have a happy life and an interesting life, mm-hmm, if we understand God's truth. And that it will free us and
0: from the bondage of not only what I would view as the bondage of slavery. And when I talk about slavery, I'm not talking about slavery in terms of a human being enslaved by another human. I'm talking about slavery to false beliefs. That is our biggest slavery here on the planet. We have constructed millions of false beliefs. Some religious, some scientific, some, you know, of all kinds of natures. They're beliefs, they're not facts yet. And yet we've turned them into what we believe to be fact.
1: Mm-hmm.
0: And in doing so, we have become enslaved by our own ideas and concepts. If we're progressing towards divine truth, we don't do that. Divine truth creates freedom. It doesn't create slavery to false beliefs and ideas. It doesn't create slavery to the history of mankind.
1: Mm.
0: It is forward-looking and not reverse-looking.
1: Mm.
0: It doesn't try to fit everything into the past. It tries to construct a new future.
1: It's exciting.
0: Yeah.
1: And I suppose the final thing is that it's only God's truth that allows us to receive God's love, isn't it?
0: Of course. So without God's truth, or a desire for it, we're never going to be able to receive divine love. If we don't know the truth about God's existence, for example, and do not know the truth about what experiments we can undertake, then it's going to be very, very hard for us to eventually receive God's love. So in the end, our own personal soul's ability to expand beyond its original creation is completely dependent upon understanding divine truth, understanding God's truth. So it's so essential in every aspect of a person's life. That's why it's been our primary fascination for 2,000 years. We're not interested in much else, actually, as people find out when they start talking to us. Although we have a lot of passions and desires and interests in all sorts of things, in the end, our very primary interest, and it's much, much higher than any other interest, is our interest in discovering more truth, more divine truth, more God's truth.
1: Hmm. Are there ways to recognise divine truth?
0: Definitely. Divine truth has definite ways of recognising it. Divine truth has attributes and characteristics. And while many of these attributes and there are many hundreds of these attributes and characteristics, you could probably list, you know, 15 to 20 of them and discuss them. And I think that's probably what we need to do in these sessions, is to list 15 or 20 of the attributes, mm-hmm, and characteristics, and then discuss those attributes and characteristics about how they define God's truth. The reason why we need to know that it has attributes and characteristics is because we need to recognize divine truth versus human truth. We need to see the difference, because they're not the same thing. Divine truth has certain attributes and characteristics that are not contained in our own personal truth or in humanity-created truth. And once we understand the flavour, if you like, of divine truth, then we have this beautiful ability to recognise it whenever it appears in our life. Because it always has a unique type of attribute and characteristic and quality that human truth doesn't have.
1: So it's sort of like a benchmark or a filter that we can test new ideas through.
0: Yes, and they are very simple filters that are logical to understand. That's the thing that I find very interesting, mm-hmm. is that people on earth believe it's so difficult to discover God's truth. But the reality is all of God's truths have a certain flavour to them. They have certain attributes and characteristics that are not present in humanity-created truth. So a lot of the religious truth on the planet, once you examine it through the eyes of these particular attributes and qualities, you can dismiss much of it. Because you can see immediately that it can't be true, mm-hmm. right? Through just some logical statements, it cannot be true, in fact. But once we analyse some of the different flavours of the qualities of divine truth, you can see there's emotion involved and everything. So there's a lot of different things involved in the flavours and attributes and characteristics of God's truth. So what I quite often liken it to is it's almost like a dish, I suppose you could say, a meal, you know, that you're having. Now, some meals that people have, that people create, are pretty terrible, actually. You know, they're almost inedible. And we find that particularly when we're a vegan, because it's like people give us things and go, I don't know how you can eat that. And we go, I don't know how we can eat that either.
1: Or how you can think that this is what we usually eat.
0: That's what we eat. Yeah. And because there's no flavour, there's a certain flavour once you start to create with spices and all these different things. Now, it's the same with regard to God's truth versus human truth. God's truth has all these unique types of flavours and spices, if you like, to it, or what I would classify as attributes and characteristics or attributes and qualities that you can list, in fact, and apply to each human created truth. To determine whether it's a part of God's truth or not. And once you have that list of attributes and qualities of truth that are all logical and easy to understand, you can then look at the human created truth, the human ideas that people say are truth but are not often truth, and we can apply each attribute and characteristic to it. And when we apply those attributes and characteristics, we can see, no, it doesn't fit. It doesn't fit the mould, if you like, of what God's truth is all about, because each of God's truths has certain attributes and characteristics. And so I feel it's very, very important to have a discussion about what the attributes and characteristics of divine truth are. Mm-hmm. And if people can understand them and see how they can apply them in their personal life, they'll be able to quickly identify truth in comparison to floundering around, foundering around in the darkness, you know, always not knowing. Because, you know, and there are so many things that people on earth want to believe are true, but once you apply a few of these characteristics to what they want to believe, you can see they cannot be true for very, very simple reasons. So these attributes and characteristics then become, if you think about it, some of the most important things you could ever understand, mm-hmm. and ever apply. And this is where I feel a lot of people who have heard divine truth for years, you know, they've listened to our presentations, listened to the different explanations of different things, they still do not understand these basic characteristics of divine truth, the basic attributes of it. And as a result, they still ask a lot of questions they don't need to ask anymore. Once you understand completely the attributes and characteristics of divine truth, there's only a few questions you have to ask in order to determine whether something can be true or not. Mm-hmm. And that is wonderful, because it helps you filter out all of the ideas and concepts of humanity, of which there are millions of books written.
1: Yes.
0: And you're able to filter all that out and work out which bits can actually are worth even listening to based upon the attributes and characteristics of divine truth. And I think that's a wonderful thing.
1: Yes.
0: And if a person who is studying divine truth just did that, they would have an amazing changes in their personal life. They'd have amazing changes in their understanding of the universe around them. They'd also have amazing changes within their soul that would start to occur as a result of just understanding these basic attributes and qualities and having a grasp of them from feeling from an emotional perspective. So they'd have to have both a logical or intellectual and emotional understanding of these particular qualities and attributes. Once that happens, it's very, very hard after that to feed them an untruth, to feed them an error, and they actually go along with it. Because every error that comes along, you can go, does this match that? Does this match that quality? Does this match that quality? And you only really need 15 or 20 of these qualities or attributes of divine truth to know whether something's right or wrong, right from the beginning, and whether it invites more of your investigation or whether you can dismiss it almost immediately is determined by whether it matches some of these very basic qualities of God's truth.
1: Great. Well, we'll have to discuss them in later questions.
0: Yes. Yeah. Yes. And in fact, if people refer to the later sessions that we have on divine truth, they'll see we'll list each quality that we list, and the qualities are not exhaustive. The attributes are not exhaustive. We're not creating an exhaustive list because there are many things that we could add to it. But if we list 15 or 16 primary ones and show how the person can apply that to all sorts of issues in their day-to-day life, they'll get an understanding. And once they have that understanding, it's very easy to determine truth after that.
1: Great. Most people believe there's no such thing as absolute truth. Each person has their own opinion or their own version of the truth. Mm-hmm. And we often hear people saying things like, that's your truth, it's not my truth.
0: Mm.
1: What would you say in response to statements like this?
0: All of those statements are false, actually, is what I would say. There is such a thing as absolute truth. Now, I find it quite remarkable that people try to assume that there's not, when if you look at the very creations, the very things upon which our lives in a modern environment are dependent upon, every single thing is dependent upon an absolute truth. So, for example, when I fly from here to the other side of Australia, I am putting my life in the hands of a number of discovered absolute truths.
1: Yes.
0: I'm putting my life in the discovery of an absolute truth regarding aerodynamics. I'm putting my life in the discovery of the laws of aerodynamics, and that the people who are flying my plane understand those laws, and the people who designed my plane understand those laws. Because if they don't, the plane's going to fall out of the sky.
1: Yes.
0: And I'm putting my very trust in it. So I find it remarkable that almost everybody on the planet does accept that when it comes to physical laws, there is an absolute truth. So, for example, there is an absolute truth about the law of gravity. There is an absolute truth about the law of aerodynamics. There's an absolute truth about some of the laws of physics that they've discovered, the laws of acceleration, calculation of speed, all of these things. We have devices that are completely based around these laws. Mm-hmm. We have GPS units which flick a signal back to a satellite and back down to tell us exactly where we are. And those GPS units can be made because of the law that man has discovered. So these are devices that are all based upon absolute truth, right? They're all based upon the absolute truth of physical-based laws of the universe that God has created, God's truths. They're all based on God's truths. I find it interesting, though, that when it comes to emotional issues and soul-based issues and feelings and experiences, everyone then throws out that fact. They throw out the fact that there is an absolute truth about everything. They then go, oh, but that's my personal experience. And what I'm suggesting to them is, no, you have your personal experience, I agree, but that doesn't make it the truth. God's truth is that God can see your personal experience and knows the exact reason why your personal experience is actually occurring, given all of the laws of the universe right at this particular point or moment in time. That being the case, God knows the absolute truth of why and what is happening in your life right now. This then also makes to God your life completely predictable. In other words, God knows every single law, laws that we have yet to discover, laws that we do not know, God knows, because God created them all. God knows every single thing that governs your particular life right now. Even the level of your own happiness is governed by a law, actually. And we don't believe that. The reason why we don't believe that is because we believe it with physical things. Like, so when it comes to GPS units and computers and satellites and navigation and all these physical matters, we believe it then. And then for some reason, I still don't really understand what it is, because it's not what I do personally, but for some reason most of humanity throws out that fact when it comes to their emotional life, when it comes to their general happiness and well-being, when it comes to what is going on the earth itself and the pain and suffering that's existing on the earth itself. They don't believe that's got anything to do with law, but it does. It's got everything to do with the fact that we don't know the absolute truth,
1: yes,
0: God's truth about those particular things, and we need to discover it as soon as we possibly can in order to reduce the pain and suffering that we're in.
1: And if we use a practical example of that, going on what you spoke about earlier about the importance of divine truth in our lives, you said that it actually leads to less pain and suffering and to more happiness and more harmony. So if you and I have an interaction where there's a disagreement and I say, well, you attacked me, and you say, well, you attacked me, and that's your truth and that's my truth and whatever,
0: yeah,
1: and what you're really saying is there is an absolute truth about what went on.
0: Exactly.
1: Neither of us might
0: understand it.
1: Yes.
0: But God does.
1: But God does. And then implicit in that, you're sort of saying that we can discover it.
0: Yes, because there's laws involved in it.
1: And if we do discover it,
0: yep,
1: there'll be more happiness.
0: Of course.
1: So wouldn't the reason why people don't want to happen upon this truth is that, and want to hold on to this idea that I've got my truth and you've got your truth, isn't it just about fear and a lack of humility, not wanting to face certain things about ourselves or others?
0: I understand the emotional reasons why a person would choose such an action. There are all sorts of emotional reasons why. But literally millions of emotional reasons why, unfortunately, mm-hmm, because of their background and how they've been brought up and how their attitude is to life and whether they're in rebellion or whether they're in acceptance or all sorts of different emotions, yeah, would cause them to throw out these facts. But even with all those emotions, it doesn't make sense to throw out this one fact. When it comes to physical things, we believe there's laws. We know there's laws that create an absolute truth. And our very lives, we make our very lives dependent upon them, in fact. So when I place myself in the hands of a pilot, I am making my very life dependent upon somebody's understanding of absolute truth, God's truth. Why is it then that I don't apply that to my emotional life, my soul-based life? And I feel the only reason why we don't is because we don't wish to see that all of these emotional things that we feel are also governed by laws, are also governed by facts, are also governed by facts that are not under our current understanding that we can discover. We don't want to do that. And yet we have completely the opposite attitude to the physical facts. And there is one primary reason why we have that different attitude. And that is, with the physical facts, we usually have little emotional
1: investment
0: in them. When it comes to the emotional facts and happiness and all these other factual parts, the soul-based parts of our life, we have huge emotional investments in holding on to our current positions. And that's what causes us to throw out the logic. We throw away the logical thought. If there's physical laws that govern my physical existence, then there must be laws that govern my love-based existence. There must be laws that govern my spiritual existence. There must be laws that govern my emotional existence. And all I need to do is do what I do with my physical existence and apply those particular things that I do to my physical existence to these other parts of my existence. In other words, I've got a large desire to find out all of the physical laws. Why don't I have a large desire to discover all the emotional laws? And why don't I have a large desire to discover all the spiritual laws? It makes no sense, logically. Because logically, when I discover the physical laws, my life gets better, it's more interesting, it's more fascinating, it becomes more economical. I can go all places around the world with less time. I can have a larger experience. I generally have more happiness, generally. I have more engagement a lot of the times, not all the time, but it depends. But All of those things happen when I discover more physical laws. Logically, the same thing would apply if I discover my emotional laws. All those things would happen to an even greater extent. And if I discovered spiritual laws, all of the same things would happen to an even greater extent. Logically, that would make sense. And yet people throw away the concept that absolute truth exists emotionally and spiritually. They only believe absolute truth exists physically. And I find that remarkable. So what I'm suggesting is absolute truth does not only exist physically. It exists emotionally, spiritually. It exists in every facet of our life. God has made laws that we can discover that are absolute truths about our life and how we live our life. This is the most fascinating thing about our life. It's not just governed by these physical laws. It's governed by all these other laws that we don't know and have yet to discover. Most of people on earth have yet to discover. And yet, if we engage them, we will find, just like when we engage our physical laws, everything becomes happier and more experiential and we have a greater, more fulfilling existence generally. So too, when we discover the laws involved in our emotional and spiritual well-being, will have an even greater effect on our personal happiness and existence. So I feel that's the thing for people to understand, is this. I feel there's a large amount of illogical reasoning when it comes to law. We seem to reason logically when it comes to the physical laws, but when it comes to the spiritual, emotional laws, we throw them all out of the window. We say, oh, that's my truth. Mm-hmm. And that's not thinking that because each physical law has a God's truth element, has a universal absolute truth element to it, that eventually every person on earth has to accept if we're going to engage that law, so too does every emotional and spiritual law have a God's truth to it, an absolute truth, an element that we all will need to come to see at some point that it is true. Mm-hmm. And eventually we will, if we engage the process.
1: Lovely, yeah. Thank you. Most people believe in shades of grey or yes. White lies, yeah. And that white lies are acceptable, mm-hmm. And even necessary. Mm-hmm. What do you feel about that?
0: Well, I can see from a human perspective that people believe in shades of grey. You know, that there are things that are black and there's things that are white, and then there's a lot of things in between, and they don't like people who are black and white generally, and in terms of, you know, the way in which they analyse situations. They like people to have this shades of grey, or the feeling of compromise, I suppose, is what it encourages. With regard to white lies, that's what white lies do too. It encourages compromise on the truth. God never compromises on truth. God's truths are fixed and immovable. We can't change them. And in fact, God never wishes to. And God has actually created them in such a way that they cannot be changed. They can only be embraced or ignored. Mm-hmm. But they can't be changed. Now, on earth, what we often want to do with truth is change it. If we look at history, you know, that's why we now call it his story, isn't it? Like, rather than history, because it's somebody's story, which usually has been changed from the actual facts of what actually occurred. There is very little desire, even in most personal relationships, for the individuals in each relationship to actually discover the actual truth about themselves and discover the actual truth about their partner. There are many people currently in relationships who don't want to know if their partner's cheated on them, for example, because they don't want to deal with the pain and suffering that it might expose. So my feelings are, if we really, really understand this element of, or quality of divine truth in that it's fixed and immovable, we will see that truth is black and white. There is no shades of grey from God's perspective. God knows that it is what it is, and nothing can change that. What we need to do, rather than try to, you know, reason that there's all these shades, is we need to see that whenever we're thinking in shades, you know, or feeling in shades of grey with regard to truth, we are out of harmony with one aspect of divine truth, one aspect of one quality of divine truth, and that is that it's immovable. Mm-hmm. Once we discover the actual truth, all the shades of grey disappear. And we only have light. We only have the light of truth shown on that particular subject. We know exactly what it is after that point. So any person who in their personal life believes that shades of grey are fine, and in their personal life believes that white lies are fine, I suggest to them that they don't understand a quality of absolute truth, and that is absolute truth is always black and white, as the saying goes. There is always the absolute truth and only the absolute truth. It is fixed, immovable, nothing can change it. And unless you want that, you're going to keep thinking that everything's shades of grey. And as a result of the shades of grey, you're going to have pain and suffering that comes along from you not accepting that the absolute truth is fixed and immovable.
1: And also from what you've said in previous answers, that the absolute truth actually brings less pain and suffering.
0: Of course. Because if we practice it, you know, we can work against it.
1: Sure.
0: But if we practice it and live in harmony with it, it will always bring less pain and suffering.
1: Yeah, and so when most people say, I told a white lie to save that person's feelings, basically to save pain and suffering.
0: You didn't save anything.
1: We're not... That's in an avoidance of the God's truth about that subject.
0: And it's also an avoidance of pain and suffering. Because what happens is that God's truth will always expose an error. Pain and suffering comes from the errors, not from the truth. It's only when the error exists within a person on some subject, they believe something that's not true. Once they come to accept the truth, it's going to be pain and suffering, not because of the truth itself, but because of the error they believed they had to let go of. So, for example, if I believe that my partner is faithful and yet she's not, then I will have pain and suffering as a result of the belief of the error that I have. Mm-hmm. The truth is she is not in that moment. You know, she has not been. And once I come to accept the truth, I will actually have less pain and suffering. I will understand what's been going on in my relationship better. I'll understand that I didn't have as close a relationship with the person as what I believed. I'll understand the reasons why. There's all sorts of new things I can discover by accepting this fact.
1: Yeah, so you're saying that we use white lies actually to avoid pain and suffering.
0: Correct.
1: But not in the way... It's more about...
0: We use white lies to avoid our own pain
1: and suffering. Our own pain and suffering.
0: Always. Yes. Always. And in fact, we use the whole concept of shades of grey to avoid our own pain and suffering of coming to a consciousness of our own error. Every time we come to a consciousness of our own error, there will be pain and suffering. Once we let go of it, it'll be gone. Once we're living in harmony with truth completely, there will be no pain and suffering anymore because we now have the complete truth. Mm-hmm. So, for example, people often, you know, ask me, well, what happens with regard to trust, you know? Well, I know who to trust because I can feel through the truth of who is willing to compromise the truth. People who are willing to compromise truth, I know that I can't trust them. It's as simple as that. Mm-hmm. And so when somebody comes up to me wanting to be trusted and I know they cannot be trusted because they're willing to compromise truth, I don't trust them. So when they do something, you know, that might be negative towards me or bad, I don't also feel disappointed. Because I know that they were going to do that, given their condition. That's because I understand there's absolute truth, and then there's the people who are out of harmony with absolute truth. People who are out of harmony with absolute truth will always be unable to be trusted on those particular subjects that they're out of harmony with truth on. Mm-hmm. You can't trust them. That's the truth. Because they don't understand this basic fundamental principle that once you become in harmony completely with truth, then everything becomes able to be assessed. Everything is able to be examined. It shines the light on everything. And that's why often in the Bible there's the concept that truth is like a light showing the way. And it is. It's like having a flashlight in a darkened room. Truth is like that. It exposes what's in the room. And without it, you don't have exposed what is in the room. And it's fantastic to expose what's in the room because then you know where everything is, what the situation is, what you can trust, what you can't trust, where you can go, what you can't do, what you can do. You know everything.
1: Can make better choices.
0: You can make better choices.
1: Yeah. Whereas if everyone comes to the room with all of their white lies and nobody wants to expose any truth.
0: Which means there's no light in the room. It was all shades of grey everywhere, and all of the chairs, tables, and all the other things that are in the room could be tripped over, fell over, tripped upon, hit against, and potentially you could die in the room if you didn't know what was in the room, right?
1: Yeah.
0: And what? And you ran into some corner and got hit on a corner or something in the wrong spot, you know. But once you have the light of truth in that room, now your existence is much safer, is much easier, you have much more freedom, you have much more understanding, you can also have much more compassion. So there's also a heap of emotions now that you can have. So I would always encourage people to always gravitate towards truth. Instead of going back to the white lies and going back to the shades of grey, always understand that truth is like a bright light that keeps getting brighter, because it's going to be infinitely expanding, so it's going to keep getting brighter. But it's like a bright light that keeps getting brighter as your days progress, if you like. And therefore you see more, you understand more, you know what to do more. You understand how to exercise your free will inside of that truth now, in a manner that is not going to create pain and suffering for yourself or other people.
1: Mm-hmm. So we might use white lies to avoid truth in the short term, but mm-hmm. ultimately things will become more painful.
0: Exactly.
1: And
0: it's like turning off the flashlight in a room full of things. Why would you want to do that? All you're going to end up with is tripping over a lot of it.
1: Yeah,
0: which exactly. is what people finish up doing.
1: Yeah. Okay, thank you.
0: Another reason why I feel people do this thing of, you know, having white lies or, you know, wanting to believe in shades of grey and so forth, is that they are constantly in fear, in the end, of truth. They're afraid of truth. And logically, there is no good reason to be afraid of truth. If there's anything to be afraid of, it's error, not truth. there's no logical good reason for being afraid of truth. Truth is only going to help you in your life. It's not going to harm you. And I don't understand, when I say I don't understand, from a logical perspective, there is really no good reason for rejecting truth, right? From an emotional reason, there are millions of reasons why a person might reject truth, but all of that is just an avoidance of a specific emotion. So the main reason why people avoid truth, of course, is because they're avoiding a specific emotion that exposing the error would create in them. And that's all they're trying to avoid. So I find that's quite sad. And we find a lot of people are very afraid of divine truth for that reason. They're very afraid of coming along to a seminar for that reason. They're very afraid of what might get exposed. They even don't talk to us. You and I, as you know, mm-hmm. because they're afraid of what AJ might say or Jesus might say to them. So I feel the majority of people who are afraid of what I might say to them have an illogical viewpoint with regard to truth. It makes no sense to be afraid of somebody giving you a light mm-hmm. and exposing the world around you, the room in which you live.
1: Yes.
0: Right? I find quite remarkable, the opposite often occurs. We're not afraid of the people who want us to remain in darkness. At the same time, we're afraid of somebody who wants to give us a light. and obviously, you know, God is always attempting to give us the light of God's truth, the light of absolute truth in our lives every single moment. And so if we honour that, we will not revert to the shades of grey thinking or the white lies thinking. We will want to honour the fact that it's only the truth that is going to make our life easier. It's only the truth that is going to result in our freedom.
1: Lovely. Although most people lie, most people also feel hurt when they find out about the lies of others.
0: Of course, yes.
1: Why does this happen? Perhaps it's not of course. Why does this happen?
0: Well, inbuilt in our soul is this affinity to truth. There is this feeling inside of the majority of people that as far as it affects their own absorption of experience, that they would like to have truth told to them. And when we're lied to, we often become very hurt as a result. The hurt, of course, is not because of the truth that is now exposed, right? But it is because the lie has been exposed. And it's a betrayal of truth that we're feeling. And there is this quality or attribute of our own existence, of the human soul, that we want to hear the truth at some level. And in fact, even the most accomplished liar becomes very, very upset when they're lied to, which is an indication of their own hypocrisy in the end. But they are very afraid of having lies told to them. Now, the reason why we are afraid of having lies told to us and then having them exposed is because in the end we do have at the core of our existence an understanding that lies result in a more difficult existence, that false or error, anything that's false or in error, will mean that we'll have more pain and suffering in our future once it's exposed. And so the majority of us know at some level that the right thing to do is to focus on telling the truth.
1: Mm-hmm.
0: Now, we know that because of the personal pain we experience when somebody doesn't tell us the truth. That's how we know it. So we can see that when somebody doesn't tell us the truth and we find out, we feel hurt and we feel pain as a result, which is the direct result of the error being exposed.
1: So let's just break that down a little bit, because you said a lot of exposed and a lot of error and a lot of truth and a lot of lies, and you need to be very intellectually engaged with what you just said.
0: Okay. the thing I find interesting about all these conversations is most people find it difficult to follow them, not because they are incapable of intellectual engagement. It's because they are not capable of logically, emotional understanding. And the reason why they're not is because they have internal emotional justification for the error that exists within them. And as a result, they are resistive to hearing a truth, which means that you're not open logically. Logically, you find it difficult to understand things.
1: When we have an emotional investment in avoiding something,
0: exactly,
1: this makes us illogical, or it creates an investment in discarding
0: logic. In our own lack of logic,
1: yes. But just to be clear about the cause of pain,
0: mm-hmm,
1: when somebody lies, say you lied to me,
0: and
1: then I discovered the lie,
0: mm-hmm,
1: you're saying to me that the pain is not because
0: the truth.
1: I now know the truth.
0: No.
1: Say you said, I'm wearing red socks today, and I discovered you're wearing blue socks.
0: Yeah.
1: And then the pain wouldn't be that you're wearing red socks.
0: No.
1: It's that you told me you were wearing blue instead of red.
0: In other words, I lied to you, which is a betrayal.
1: So the pain is a result of betrayal.
0: Is the result of betrayal, a feeling, an emotion.
1: Yet I might be lying to you every minute of every day,
0: mm-hmm,
1: but when I discover you lied to me, I feel pain.
0: Mm.
1: So this is because
0: hypocrisy.
1: Yes. And basically this question is saying that just about everyone's a hypocrite, because most people lie and most people feel sadness when they discover others have lied.
0: Yeah, and this is an indication of the lack of ethics that exists on the planet. If we were ethically motivated, we would understand that if I lie regularly in my life, then it would make sense that everyone around me probably is doing the same thing.
1: Yeah.
0: And also, ethically, if I allow myself to lie, then surely, ethically, I should also allow everyone else to lie to me. Now, the fact that I don't means that I'm unethical.
1: Mm-hmm.
0: If I am willing to allow myself to get away with a lie, while at the same time want the lies of others to be punished, then I'm unethical. And therefore, I'm not in harmony with truth at all. I either need to choose what I want to do. Do I want to tell the truth myself, and therefore I can ethically expect anybody else around me to tell the truth from a pure point of ethics? By the way, once I know the truth, I won't expect everyone around me to tell the truth, because I'll know when they're lying. And I'll know why they're lying, and I'll understand the underlying emotional motivations for their lies. I'll understand all of it. And so therefore I won't believe everything I hear automatically, because I will be sensitive to all of those things once I am in connection with the truth myself. But I would not allow myself to lie, knowing that it could harm another person. Allowing yourself to lie is like turning off a light in a room. Everyone's going to trip over all the things in the room after that point.
1: Yeah.
0: Sooner or later, that's what happens. When we allow ourselves to tell the truth on all occasions, it's like turning on the light in a room. Everyone now can see what the problem is and therefore has the ability and chance to do something about it.
1: Mm-hmm. So basically you're saying we often lie, but we feel hurt when others lie, and that's because, one, our souls are designed to be more attuned with truth,
0: yes,
1: and presumably we lie because we just want to avoid some pain that the truth might expose.
0: Yes, and that's the sad thing, is we sort of see the truth as being the cause of the pain, but it's not the truth that's the cause of the pain. For example, if somebody told you the truth, your husband doesn't cheat on you, and that was the truth, wouldn't you be happy about that? Of course you'd be happy about that, right? But if somebody told you the truth, your husband doesn't cheat on you, and later on you found out that he did, and that they knew
1: yes,
0: he did, you'd be very, very hurt, would you not? So the reality is, most of the time we justify the lie not as a way of avoiding pain, but it doesn't avoid pain. It doesn't. It's only the truth that allows us to avoid pain, if we live in harmony with it.
1: Mm-hmm.
0: When we live out of harmony with it, then of course it causes pain. Right? But it's only the truth that it can allow us to live in harmony with truth and therefore have freedom without pain. So I feel that there's a big misunderstanding on the planet about, you know, there's this whole thing, you know, the truth hurts. No, lies hurt. Truth doesn't hurt.
1: And I suppose there's that other thing that perhaps we haven't fully explained, is that pain already exists within us, and our investment in lying comes from wanting to avoid that pain.
0: Yeah, it's a protection of our own pain that already exists.
1: Yeah, so it's the truth is only, as you said, shining a light on something that's already there.
0: Yes, and God's truth is going to shine the biggest light.
1: it's the floodlight.
0: It's like a floodlight. It's like the light of day, the sun, you know, being shone on the problem. And that's the beauty of it, is it shows you everything, the things that you can correct, but also the things that are good. So it shows you everything. And that's why we need to have a much stronger love of it than we do on the planet at the moment. And if we look at our own individual lives, the majority of us are still afraid of receiving truth. You know, there's a difference between being attacked and receiving truth, obviously.
1: Yeah.
0: You know, if a person's just attacking us and telling us that we look bad and all of this, that's not being truthful at all. The truth is they're angry, you know,
1: and want to hurt us.
0: That's the truth. But when a person is sincerely interested in truth, it can help our life immensely, you know?
1: Yeah. Great. Mm. Okay, thank you. What would you classify as personal truth?
0: Well, personal truth has attributes and characteristics, just like divine truth has characteristics and attributes.
1: Mm-hmm.
0: Obviously, the attributes of personal truth are very, very different to the attributes of divine truth. So let's say divine truth is God's truth or absolute in nature. Personal truth often varies from day to day. So it has this, you know, one day I feel this way and the next day I feel that way. Like yesterday I thought that you didn't love me, today I think you do. You know, personal truth varies quite markedly and often is not correct at all. It is just a personal opinion.
1: Mm-hmm.
0: Often not backed up by facts, not backed up by logic, not backed up by science, not backed up by mathematics, not backed up by reality. Often it's imagination that we determine as personal truth. So that's one characteristic of personal truth. Personal truth is very, very different from God's truth, in that God's truth is absolute, is scientific, is mathematical, is backed up by facts, is reality.
1: Sure.
0: And obviously the difference between the two are quite large.
1: Mm-hmm.
0: And so when a person says, this is my truth, I go, yeah, you have no understanding yet of the difference between absolute truth and your truth. And when you hold on to your truth as hard as you do, you are often preventing yourself from discovering divine truth, God's truth, as a result.
1: So then just to clarify, would you say that personal truth is something that at the moment I emotionally accept to be truth?
0: Yes.
1: And it may be completely in error from God's perspective?
0: And yeah.
1: Or it may hold totally. Parts of the truth from God's perspective?
0: Yes.
1: Or it may be right in harmony with God's truth?
0: Yes.
1: Right. So it's just something that I think is true right now.
0: Exactly. It's just a personal opinion, basically.
1: Right.
0: It's a personal opinion, not necessarily backed up by facts,
1: yeah.
0: by logic,
1: yeah.
0: by scientific accuracy or mathematical accuracy, not backed up by our reality even.
1: Yeah.
0: It can be something that somebody even imagines yeah. to be true. It might, and oftentimes is, not backed up by personal experience. So in other words, oftentimes a person will say, oh, did you know over in Bali this particular thing happened? This is something that happened with my mother a few weeks ago. Over in Bali, this is the kind of thing that happened. I said to Mum, have you ever been to Bali? She says, no. I said, so how do you know it happened? Like, all you're doing is you're believing the media, which often lies, like you know from my own experience that they've lied about everything. So why would you then believe the media is not lying or telling part truths about that particular thing? You've not been there. It's not been a part of your personal experience. So how would you know? That's one thing that's very, very different as well, is that divine truth can be experienced. Personal truth is often just an imaginary experience or something that's not even happened. It's just that something that's been given to you or said to you or implied to you that you then have made suppositions or assumptions about.
1: So you're saying personal truth can actually come from fears within us.
0: It can come opinions from all sorts of sources,
1: us,
0: yes.
1: Fears within us, or even something that's a lie from God's perspective.
0: Totally.
1: Can actually be the start of what we
0: yes.
1: believe is the truth.
0: Let's give a few examples of that.
1: Mm-hmm.
0: If you look at, here's a truth that the majority, we're talking now the majority of Christians and the majority of other religious forms, but let's look at the majority of Christians. There's about 1.5 billion Christians on the planet. And the majority of them believe in this particular fundamental truth. Right, that's not a truth at all. They believe that God is going to come and destroy the wicked. Now, that's what they hope will happen and they want to have happen.
1: And some of them fear it happening.
0: And some of them fear it happening.
1: Yes.
0: But it's not going to happen because it's not God's truth.
1: Mm-hmm.
0: It's only what they want to believe. They have no evidence that it's going to happen. That they have no evidence that it's happened in the past, even.
1: Mm-hmm.
0: There is no evidence that it happens in day-to-day life, because just as many Christians as non-Christians die.
1: Yes.
0: So they have no evidence that it happens in day-to-day life. And yet, they want it to believe that it happens.
1: Mm-hmm.
0: So this is an example of something that a lot of people believe is a truth, and yet there is no scientific evidence to support it. There's no mathematical evidence to support it. There's no evidence in experience to support it. There's no evidence in reality to support it. There's only evidence in written matter that could have been fabricated.
1: Mm-hmm.
0: And even that doesn't provide very good evidence because a lot of good people died too.
1: Yeah.
0: So there is actually no evidence to support this fundamental belief that the 1.5 billion Christians on the planet have. There's no scientific evidence to support it. So why do they believe it? They believe it because there's emotional reasons why they wish to believe it. That's what personal truth does. What personal truth does is it has as its basis a heap of flawed emotional foundation that determines what you're willing to accept as truth and what you're willing to reject as truth, as error. And in fact, a lot of the things get rejected as error that are actually true in mm-hmm. that place. And a lot of things that are actually true get ignored as error in that place. And that's a terrible fact about personal truth, so-called personal truth. And I put truth in quotation marks because it's not true.
1: Yeah.
0: Now, we can also see in day-to-day life that we have a lot of these fundamental things going on in terms of day-to-day life. You know, the way the average parent brings up their child.

0: because they have an underlying experience of their own and underlying emotions they do not wish to feel, they bring up the child in a manner that is fundamentally flawed. Right? We see it in all sorts of aspects of our life. So I've brought up the religious aspect, the personal, family-based relationship aspect. We see it happening in the medical profession, the scientific profession, the political walks of life, the religious areas. Far more of examples could be brought up. We have it in the way in which we govern our entire nations. We have it in environmental aspects on the earth where all of us want to believe something, which is often not true at all. Mm-hmm. That's our personal truth. Personal truth is fundamentally flawed generally. And unless it's brought into harmony with God's truth, it mm-hmm. will remain so.
1: So why is it fundamentally flawed at this point on the planet right now?
0: Because it makes one big fundamental assumption, and that is that you're God. Basically, that's the assumption that a person in personal truth or thinks they have the personal truth of something makes. Basically, what they're saying is they know better than anybody else certain things. Mm-hmm. And only God knows better than anyone else. Yes. That's the reality. So once we become humble and we realize only God knows better than anyone else, we then start to see that wherever we're at personally, we are in progress. We're in a process of progression. We are in training, as that we could say. Once we understand that, we would not automatically assume that our personal truth is the actual fundamental absolute truth of the universe on any particular subject. We would see that we have to discover new things in every area. That's what we would see. And it would only be through the experience of millions, perhaps, of people, just as it is on our physical life, that we would actually come to accept certain truths. So in our physical life, for example, we've come to accept the truth that we can fly because millions of people have done it every day safely.
1: Yeah.
0: Right? So we've now come to accept that there are these laws of aerodynamics that govern flight. And as a result, we now live by them and we accept them. All of us who have ever flown have accepted them, whether we've understood them or not. We've actually come to accept the fundamental truth that flight is possible in a controlled manner. Now, this is where we need to go in all aspects of our life. We need to see that at some point our concept of the universe is going to need to change in order to accept absolute truth about whatever God knows is the absolute truth. Mm-hmm. And God knows the absolute truth about everything. Everything that we could consider and think of, God already knows the truth about. And since that is the case, our personal truth is a fundamental flaw right from the beginning because we believe we are already God on that subject, and that's physically impossible.
1: Yeah.
0: So yeah. I feel that we need to give up this concept of this is my truth, mm-hmm. right? This is what I believe to be true is probably a far more accurate statement. This is what I believe to be true at this point is even more accurate.
1: Yeah.
0: Because it's actually at a point in time now that we're identifying. Tomorrow we might feel differently.
1: Yes.
0: Or we could say, at this point in time, this is my personal opinion, mm-hmm. because that's all it is. Mm-hmm. Once we discover divine truth, though, on a certain matter, we can always prove it scientifically. We can always prove it accurately. We can always support it with real evidence and experience. And so there are certain things in you and I life, for example, that we can state these are definitely fundamental, absolute truths about God and God's universe because we've experienced them. But when someone asks me a question about the future, I haven't experienced it yet. It's impossible for me to reply with any accuracy about the future. I might have feelings about the future. I might have opinions about the future, which if they're asking, I'm willing to share. But that doesn't mean they're God's truths because I have not experienced them yet.
1: Yeah.
0: It's fundamentally flawed to assume that I can make a prophecy about the future and be accurate. To do that, I'd have to be God, mm-hmm. and I'm certainly not God. Mm-hmm. And so this is an indication too of the problem with personal truth, personal opinion. It needs to be changed. And so we need to not hold on to it so strongly. So every time we have

0: these personal opinions. We need to understand, this is just my personal opinion. If you can show me something different, I'd be happy to listen to what you've got to say.
1: Yeah, great. Yeah. Okay, so then just to summarise everything that you said about personal truth then,
0: mm-hmm.
1: often it's an error from God's perspective.
0: Yep.
1: And usually it's based on fear. If we don't have God's perspective, then we're usually in a state of fear.
0: Well, fear is an automatic result of not knowing truth. It's like, how do you feel when you're in a dark room in comparison in a light room? If somebody told you there was in this dark room that you're in, there's all these possible things that could go wrong. Like, this is the world we live in, actually. The world we live in, possibly, there's huge amounts of things that could go wrong. And if we're in the dark about everything, they probably will. It's like walking down a road in the dark with no torch and it's no moon, no light, no anything. You know, you're going to be doing this, aren't you, as you're walking along, feeling for things. If you're walking along when it's bright sunlight, you don't need to do that. So you're automatically in more fear when you're in darkness.
1: Yes, yeah, sure. Okay, so error from God's perspective based in fear.
0: Mm-hmm.
1: And it usually begins because of something that we want to believe in.
0: Mm.
1: So we hold. This is our investment in holding on to it.
0: It's more about emotions for most of us. We want to believe in certain things because we emotionally can't cope with an alternative. So, you know, and this is why some people believe in God, in fact. Some people believe in God because emotionally they can't cope with the alternative. That's not why I believe in God.
1: No.
0: But that's why some people believe in God. Some people don't believe in God because emotionally they can't cope with the alternative.
1: Yes.
0: As well.
1: Yeah.
0: Some people, you know, believe in all sorts of things. They believe that their wife loves them because they can't emotionally cope with the alternative. Does that make sense?
1: Yeah, it does.
0: And so a lot of the times we construct belief systems based around what we can cope with emotionally.
1: Or what we think we can cope with emotionally.
0: Exactly. It's not even what we can cope with emotionally, it's what we believe we can cope with emotionally, which is often also flawed.
1: Yeah.
0: Because God created us to cope with far more emotionally than the average person copes with. So the sad thing is that almost all of our belief systems that are personal truths are about what we can cope with emotionally or what we hope emotionally.
1: Mm-hmm.
0: It's got nothing to do with reality or logic.
1: Yeah. So can we talk then about this idea that personal truth has an emotional signature?
0: Mm.
1: Because that's really what you're starting to talk about now.
0: Mm.
1: What does that mean, that it has an emotional signature, that it's something that it's painful to release if it's in error?
0: Well, it might not be painful. Pleasurable. There might be pleasure associated with it as well, or
1: okay.
0: potential pleasure. If I believe a certain thing, I feel good. If I don't believe it, I feel bad, that kind of thinking.
1: Uh-huh.
0: Now, I suggest that these are usually the underlying reasons why we have any faith in personal truth. It's because what we do is we say, I can cope emotionally with these kind of beliefs. I can't cope emotionally with these kind of beliefs. So I'm going to make out those beliefs are false,
1: yep.
0: and make out those beliefs that I can cope with emotionally are true.
1: Yeah.
0: Right? So, for example, many Christians cannot cope emotionally with the belief that God will not come and destroy the wicked. Emotionally, they can't handle that concept even. They can't mm-hmm. handle the concept that God is going to allow wickedness for as long as it takes for mankind to realize that they can change. And most people who are Christian cannot cope with the concept that God will allow it.
1: Mm-hmm.
0: God is allowing it. We have proof. Very proof. Every day we have proof. That God's allowing wickedness. Every moment we have proof. It's a fundamental proof. Opposite to many of the other beliefs, it's a fundamental thing we can actually prove through personal experience that God does allow wickedness.
1: Mm.
0: And yet, the average Christian cannot cope with that fundamental proof. And so they hope differently. They create a belief that God is going to destroy the wicked, and then they hope in that. Right? And they even sometimes revert to being God's tool of getting rid of the wicked.
1: Yeah.
0: In other words...
1: Not God's real tool, yeah.
0: Yeah, not God's real tool, but they believe themselves to be God's messenger of truth by destroying somebody who they believe is wicked.
1: Yeah.
0: So there are many people historically who were Christian who have gone to war and murdered many thousands of people just because of what they believed was the truth, because they couldn't cope with the fact that that wasn't true. And this is where I feel there is a huge emotional investment. This is the emotional signature, if you like, that is within people. There's huge emotional investments in believing certain things to be true that are not.
1: My own mother has the feeling, has the personal truth that you're a really bad guy because she can't face the reality that she's behaved badly and I've made a choice about that.
0: Exactly.
1: So she's more confronted with that idea than just believing that you're a bad guy.
0: Yeah, yeah, and people do this all the time. Yeah. People do this all the time. It is a fundamental problem with humanity at the moment in terms of our lack of logic. What we are constantly doing is we are throwing out what is often facing us right in the face, right? It's right there. We can see it. It's clear as day. But we throw it out because we can't emotionally cope with it. And so we don't believe it.
1: We tell ourselves we can't emotionally cope with
0: That's
1: it. Because
0: saying,
1: God has a truth that
0: the
1: we can.
0: Yeah, the truth is that God created us to emotionally cope with everything. Mm. But we don't believe that, of course. We believe that the pain involved with coping with it is going to be too great for our ability to feel it, and so we choose to not feel it and instead create an alter reality.
1: Mm.
0: We create a life based on imagination. We imagine something to be true that's not.
1: Mm-hmm.
0: And this happens individually, it happens in relationships, it happens in society, it happens in nations, you know, and it happens in the world constantly. The wars of this world, particularly the wars we've observed in the last 100 years, have many times been caused by the imagination of people who don't want to face a different reality.
1: Yeah.
0: And it's very interesting how these things have occurred. And, you know, people who got into power, such as Hitler and Stalin and these kind of people, who eventually killed millions and millions of people through their own actions, many of them got into power because of the fears of people and what they could emotionally face. Both in Hitler's case in Germany and in England, you know, what they could emotionally face allowed a whole set of circumstances to occur that eventually resulted in a war,
1: mm-hmm.
0: because they couldn't emotionally face certain things. The pain of the previous war, for example, for the German people. The concept of, you know, if you take, for the English people, the concept if you take away people's rights from them, sooner or later they rebel. And they, you know, they do all sorts of things when they rebel, in harmony with their emotions, not in harmony with what's right.
1: Yeah.
0: And so we see that most of humanity's problems have actually been caused by, not by knowing the truth, but rather by holding on to the emotional signatures of what we believe truth to be, that it's actually error.
1: So holding on to personal truth that's in disharmony with love has
0: Exactly.
1: actually created all of the pain and suffering.
0: Exactly.
1: Yeah.
0: If all of us individually decided to bring our lives into harmony with absolute truth, there would be no war. There would be no pain and suffering. That's even if we decide to not bring our lives into harmony with love,
1: mm-hmm.
0: just truth,
1: mm-hmm.
0: there would be no war. Because we'd understand logically the truth that if I hurt you, then somebody who was hurt by me hurting you is probably going to want to hurt me.
1: Yeah.
0: That's logical. I don't even need to understand love to understand that.
1: Yeah.
0: Right? And yet we don't face that. Because we're so emotional, we just want to, exorcise our pain by harming someone that you've, you know, that's attached to your life because you have harmed me.
1: Mm.
0: Like, so what drove us? Not logic. What's driven us is our own emotional signature of pain and suffering that we're avoiding, and therefore our personal truth drove us. Now, I wouldn't call that God's truth, because if we were in harmony with God's truth, we'd see the absolute truth that if I harm your family or you, someone in your family probably is going to feel at least like harming me or someone in my family. Surely that's going to happen. Now, if we do that on a national basis, if you're, you know, if you happen to be Iraq and I happen to be USA, you know, if I decide to harm you, Iraq, then someone in Iraq's going to want to finish up harming me, USA.
1: Yeah.
0: It makes total logical sense, and yet very few people understand it from a logical perspective or truth-based perspective, let alone an emotional one. And so this is where I see that if we understood truth better, even if we hadn't come to love yet, this world that we lived in would be completely different.
1: Yeah.
0: Yeah.
1: Yeah. Okay, great.
0: And can I also say that the average person who believes in this whole concept of personal truth is fully willing to justify their own poor behaviour towards others because they don't see it from God's truth's perspective.
1: Mm.
0: So I see this whole concept of personal truth as a very damaging concept on the planet in the sense that it causes huge amounts of pain and suffering because each person is in a different set of personal truths, which are not truths at all, but rather just opinions based upon their own emotional suffering.
1: Yeah, very true. Yeah. How does personal truth differ from God's truth?
0: Well, obviously, just like personal truth has characteristics and attributes, so too does God's truth have characteristics and attributes. So what we can do is we can go through and discuss the attributes of personal truth, or what seemingly are the attributes of personal truth, and contrast them with some of these attributes and characteristics of God's truth. So I thought maybe I've listed there for you some attributes of God's truth. So maybe if you could list the attributes of God's truth, and then we can have a discussion about what personal truth looks like in comparison to that oftentimes.
1: Great. Yeah. Okay. So one of the aspects of God's truth is that it's God's knowledge and it's absolute fact.
0: Yes, as we've already mentioned. Personal truth is my personal knowledge, and therefore not absolute fact. It's just my personal opinion.
1: Okay, God's truth is God's experience and the sum total of all experiences of all of God's creatures.
0: Yes, whereas my personal truth is my own experience and nobody else's, generally. I have the ability, of course, to examine other people's experiences and learning from those, but most people don't do that very well. Most people look at everybody else's experience and go, that's them. If I do the same thing, it would be different.
1: Yeah.
0: And it turns out the same, and you know, we often do that. So we're often ignorant of the fact that of even examining other people's personal experiences. Yeah.
1: Great. Mm. Okay, God's truth is what universally actually is.
0: Yes. My truth is what only is for me. And doesn't have any impact upon what universally is.
1: So do you mean by that it's what I want to believe?
0: Yes, it's what I want to believe or what's happened to me, right. Not what actually is. See, often what I interpret happened for me is very different from what God's viewpoint is of what actually happened.
1: Yeah. Okay, God's truth expands personal life.
0: Mm-hmm. Personal truth usually contracts it. Usually what happens is that once we start to believe certain things ourselves, our life becomes smaller because we have all these fears that we engage, and it's sort of like a prison that we of our own making that we create. Whereas God's truth, as you pointed out, expands in its nature. It causes us to be free of the bars. Mm-hmm. You know, we have freedom instead. Yeah.
1: And that's probably the next one we could talk about, that God's truth results in freedom.
0: Yes, whereas personal truth results in slavery, literally, oftentimes, but also figurative from an emotional perspective. We're often enslaved to our concepts and ideas and beliefs that limit and severely limit our life and the lives of people around us.
1: Mm.
0: Yeah. Mm. So if you look at personal truth regarding religion, it has resulted in religious concepts that have been enslaved humanity for centuries and sometimes millennia. And sometimes we haven't gotten out of it without having a revolution. Where scientific truth has been rejected over and over again by religion. So this is an example of how personal truth has enslaved humanity, right down to large groups of people being enslaved.
1: Mm. So God's truth is only pleasurable and is always in harmony with universal truth.
0: Yes. So our personal truth, often painful.
1: Mm-hmm.
0: Once we come to see what's gone on with ourselves, what we believed to be true in the past, and then it's exposed, God's truth exposes something, we then feel the pain of it then. We also don't understand that, but a lot of our pain that we have right now is because we are holding on to our personal truth rather than God's. So we don't understand that even our experience right now is painful because of our holding on to personal opinions that are not true.
1: Mm. Mm. And I suppose all the way through this, you're speaking about personal truth when it's out of alignment with God's truth.
0: Yes. Yeah. Obviously, a person can bring their personal truth into harmony with God's truth, but I wouldn't call that personal truth anymore.
1: Yeah.
0: That's just me living in harmony with God's truth, what I now know to be God's truth. And I can't call it my truth because God created it. It's God's truth.
1: Yeah.
0: So I don't see there... every form of personal truth I see as an error, because once we bring ourselves into harmony with God's truth, we've now brought ourselves into God's truth, not into personal truth.
1: Yeah.
0: So we are personally now living God's truth,
1: yeah,
0: if you like,
1: yeah,
0: which means we're personally living in God's reality. We're actually now living in the reality of the universe rather than the imaginary universe we created through our personal opinion.
1: Yeah. Which is an amazing thing to consider, isn't it? To
0: exactly.
1: To live in the real world? What does it mean to live in the real world?
0: Yeah, exactly. No, people think this is the real world. This isn't the real world. This is the world of that is the figment of our imagination that we've created as a personal reality, but it's not God's reality. God's reality is that if we lived in harmony with all of God's truth, we'd have a very different world. You know,
1: mm-hmm,
0: a very different life and a very different being, a very different personal feelings, a very different joy,
1: yeah,
0: that we currently have, collectively and individually.
1: Mm. Okay, so moving on.
0: Yeah.
1: God's truth, with God's truth, there is always more to learn.
0: Yes. So because God's infinite in nature, God's universe is infinite in nature, ever-expanding, and when I say that, I mean the multidimensional universes, there are more and more of them being created, so therefore the universe is ever-expanding. As a result of that, there's more to learn, there's more truth to know. As a result of that, it's going to be limitless. Human truth is completely the opposite. That, you know, we want to believe that all of the truths about God are contained in the Bible. The average Christian wants to believe that. The average Muslim, of course, wants to believe they're contained within the...
1: Quran.
0: Yeah, Quran, you know, and the average other person wants to believe all sorts of things. You know, the average atheist wants to believe that it's in creation. But the reality is that these personal truths are all in error, in fact.
1: So personal truth leads us to feel that there's no more to learn.
0: Exactly. It causes us to believe that we have nothing more to know on a certain subject. I once read a scientific journal a few years ago which said this scientist postulated this idea or concept that he believed that mankind had discovered all of the scientific facts or the majority of the scientific facts that we were ever going to discover. And I'm going, what? How could you believe such a thing? We've barely scraped the surface of what we can discover, and yet somebody wants to believe we've discovered everything. This is how limiting personal truth is,
1: yeah,
0: this belief that we already know, and it's really arrogance. You know, it's really an emotion of arrogance.
1: Mm. Yeah. Mm. All right. With God's truth, there is no compromise ever.
0: Exactly. Personal truth compromises all the time. It's like, depending on the situation, you know, if I'm talking to my wife, I'm in a different situation than if I'm talking to my mates down the pub. And that's a different situation than I'm talking to my children. So, like, this is three conversations that I might have in the same day about the same thing. My child comes up and says, Daddy, are you going to leave Mummy? No, son, I'm not going to leave Mummy. No, we're going to stay together and you're going to have a happy life, you know? Next conversation with his wife. I'm going to leave you every...
1: yeah.
0: You know, I'm going to leave you. I'm going to... So now he's compromised, right, what he believes. He goes down to mates and he says, oh, my wife, she's terrible. Like, there's all sorts of things that happen in the course of a day where somebody just compromises the truth. Mm-hmm. They don't say the same thing to their child, the same thing to their wife, the same thing to their mates, the same thing at work, the same thing at school, the same thing, you know, in their social life, the same thing... like to their family, the same thing to their friends,
1: mm-hmm,
0: because they compromise on every issue. Now, why do they compromise on every issue? Because there's an emotional reason why in every case. There's an emotional fear present in every case.
1: Mm-hmm.
0: God's truth doesn't do that.
1: Yeah.
0: God's truth doesn't compromise with anybody, with anything, ever.
1: Yeah.
0: Eternally.
1: God's truth always acts in harmony with God's love.
0: Yes, and this is something I feel most people don't understand too, is that truth and love are like brothers, you
1: buddies,
0: know.
1: Yeah.
0: They're hand in hand. And without truth, love can't exist. And without love, truth really can't exist either. And so from God's, the beauty of universal truth is that it is always in harmony with God's definition of love as well. It's always based on love. Now, if you look at human condition, we can often yell and scream and pull somebody down, telling them the truth. Now, God doesn't do that.
1: Mm.
0: God is not trying to destroy us while God's telling us the truth. God's trying to expose things to us to help us. There's a different, whole different attitude from God than there is from humanity with regard to truth. So often people's personal truth is wanting to tear down, destroy, rebel, and all of those kind of things, which are all anti-love.
1: Mm.
0: And so they're a very, very different quality to them than what God's truth has.
1: Mm. Okay. God's truth seeks full resolution.
0: Yes, this is something about God that most people and God's universe that most people don't understand, and that God wants to share the truth to us to the complete degree. In other words, God wants us to discover everything there is to know. And God knows that God's created an infinite universe, of course, so God knows that we won't fully discover everything, but God wants us to. There's a different attitude.
1: There's a door open.
0: There's a door open constantly to discover more.
1: Yeah.
0: With people on earth, it's very, very different. With people with their personal truth, they're often very closed about what they want you to discover. So they'll tell you one thing, won't tell you another. They'll openly disclose some things when they know it's in their best interest, but if it's in somebody else's interest and not their own, they won't tell you.
1: Mm-hmm.
0: So this is the compromise that people make frequently. They don't want to share everything.
1: Mm-hmm.
0: They only want to share what's in their own interest.
1: Right. And I suppose some people fear conflict, don't they? So they feel that they are going to create conflict by sharing more. So they seek peace rather than than resolving things, really.
0: Exactly. So God's truth is such that, like in the case of a husband and wife, for example, God's truth is God wants the husband and wife to resolve all of their problems and get to a point where their love binds them without any problems, without any pain and suffering. Humanity, in the same situation, often goes, okay, I'll tolerate a certain amount of pain and suffering because I don't really want to take this to full resolution.
1: Mm-hmm.
0: Right? This is a problem with us on earth. Our personal truth dictates that we realise that if we take it to full resolution, that might mean leaving.
1: Yeah.
0: Or we take it to full resolution, and that might mean I have to change on something I don't want to change on. So what do I decide to do? I decide to not take it to full resolution. God's truth never does that. God's truth is always wanting to go to full resolution of the problem.
1: It's such a loving provision, isn't it?
0: Of course,
1: Okay, God's truth never controls or forces others.
0: Yes. So the beauty of God's truth is it has this characteristic that it's never going to force you to come to that truth. It's waiting for you to develop a desire to discover it. It's not going to, through any form of punishment, through any form of destruction or control, through any form of manipulation, try to get you to have that opinion.
1: Mm-hmm.
0: Now, if you contrast that with the average religion on the planet, you can see there's a huge difference between what God's truth does and what their truth does. From a humanity's perspective, from a personal truth perspective, most of the time, a person who has a certain belief or a certain opinion wants to force that opinion on another.
1: Mm-hmm.
0: They want to make the other person have the same opinion. They'll even manipulate the other person into the same opinion. They'll even falsify information in order that the other person has the same opinion, not realising that it's not a real opinion.
1: Yeah.
0: And they'll do all sorts of things in order to get somebody else to believe the same thing. Historically, religions have gone on crusades to force whole populations to believe the same thing.
1: Yeah.
0: That's how strongly invested we are emotionally in walking away from God's truth. Now, God has this beautiful feeling towards all of humanity, this gift of free will, and this gift says I am not going to force you to recognize my truth. So God's really, God who knows all truth, doesn't force any of us to know that truth. Now, if we were copying that, we would never have a war about truth. We would never have a war about personal opinion. We'd never have a war about anything, probably, if we just copied that one thing, right? Because we wouldn't be trying to force another person to do anything.
1: Yeah.
0: Whereas, and that's what God's truth does. It doesn't force another person to do anything.
1: Even our interpersonal discussions would have a lot less emotional charge to them, wouldn't they?
0: Of course.
1: Yeah.
0: We wouldn't be arguing and fighting and bickering, and because we'd realize that every single opinion that I hold right now, unless it's been a full personal experience, I know for certain that it can't be certain. That's the one thing I know for certain, that it's not certain. That it's not yet validated by the experience of knowing everything about my personal experience.
1: Yeah.
0: In other words, it's not yet validated by knowing God's truth about my experience.
1: Okay, God's truth can never be modified, even if no one accepts it.
0: Yes, this is a beautiful thing about God's truth too, is that there are things right now that not a single person in the universe in which God's created knows. But that doesn't change the fact that those things are true. Just because one person doesn't know it doesn't mean that it's not true. And just because a million people think they know something, it doesn't mean it isn't true. It doesn't mean it's false.
1: Yep, okay.
0: Do you understand what I'm saying? It's like, this is the beautiful thing about God's truth. Because it's so fixed and immovable, it doesn't matter how many people believe it to be wrong, it's still going to be right. And it doesn't matter how many people believe it's right, it's still going to be right.
1: Yeah.
0: It doesn't matter if nobody believes it's right, it's still going to be right. Because that's the nature of it. The nature of it is it exists as truth, whether we know it as not as truth or not. Humanity is going to discover things in the future, even in the near future, that they never knew before. Never. And they'll go, oh, isn't this amazing? It's a miracle, or whatever it is. It won't be any of those things. It will be just another one of God's truths that they didn't know beforehand.
1: So if we contrast that with personal truth, how does that differ?
0: Well, with personal truth, what we often see occurring is that people if you look at the situation with most people, they have this underlying belief that it's okay to have all of these different opinions, and that If more than one person believes it, then it's highly likely it's true. And if nobody believes it yet, then it's highly likely it's false.
1: Mm-hmm.
0: So in other words, it's very much governed by whether other people agree. And all that is fear of disagreement, fear of disapproval that causes us to have that opinion. But on this planet, it's very, very popular. You see it happening all around the world at different times. Whole nations act upon what is error, because a whole lot of them collectively believe that it's true, not because they've personally analysed it and know that it's true, but because everybody else does.
1: Mm.
0: They do it because everybody else agrees. And a lot of times people go along with things that everybody else agrees to, but that if they sat down and thought about it, they wouldn't personally agree. And the only reason why they're going along with it is because they're willing to compromise God's truth, because they're afraid.
1: Mm.
0: So it's very frequent that occurs.
1: So personal truth's often modified to make it more acceptable to others.
0: Usually modified.
1: Yeah.
0: So I see this happening a lot in discussions with people. You know, like the power of God's truth is that it's not modified. So you say it as it is. This is how it is. You can't modify it because it's how it is. But people want to embellish it somehow. They think that by embellishing God's truth, you're somehow going to make it more palatable or more able to be, you know, heard by the listener. That's not true. It makes it less able to be heard by the listener.
1: Mm.
0: It makes it less powerful. Every time you modify God's truth and try to turn it into something that it's not, you're making it harder for the person, because it's like getting the torch and turning it off. That's the problem with it.
1: Yeah.
0: Remember, if you think of the torch as that's God's truth, and, you know, turning it off is what we do
1: with truth. That personal truth. Yeah. Okay. God's truth acts courageously.
0: Yes. Yeah, so God's truth always stands by itself. It doesn't compromise with regard to itself. If we look at personal truth, it often compromises. It often has cowardice associated with it. In other words, we believe something to be true, but when there's a person wanting to kill us because of it, we go, no, it's not true anymore.
1: Yeah, so we're more harmonious with fear in that case. Yeah.
0: And it's not even that severe most of the time. Most of the time it's if somebody doesn't like me because of it, I'll change my mind.
1: Yes.
0: You know, you don't even have to be threatened with death or anything. It's a lot of times just, you don't like me, I'll change my mind. You know, that's the way it is for the majority of people on the planet when it comes to their personal truth. They'll change their mind at the drop of a hat, given how much pressure they're under.
1: Yeah.
0: We've had that happen a lot, eh, where people have said to us, oh, we support what you're doing and everything, and then the instant we come under attack by the media or something else, they no longer support what we're doing, you know what I mean?
1: Yeah.
0: And nothing's changed from our perspective.
1: No.
0: It's just that they compromise, they have cowardice when it comes to truth. God's truth's not like that. Once God's truth is in your soul, you do not compromise like that. Mm. There's always courage, and it's fixed and immovable.
1: Mm.
0: You can't compromise on it because you know it's true for certain.
1: Yeah.
0: The reason why we compromise on personal stuff because we don't know for certain that it's true. That's the problem. Or we are governed by a lot of very fear-based emotions.
1: Yeah.
0: So even when we know it for certain is true, we're willing to compromise that because we're worried about what other people will do to us.
1: Mm. Mm-hmm. Mm. Okay. God's love feels only love for people who do not agree. God's truth.
0: Sorry.
1: Feels only love for people who do not agree with God's truth.
0: Yes. So God's truth is the truth is that God's love is for all people. Therefore, it's even for people who don't believe in God, for people who don't believe in God's truth. God still loves.
1: Mm-hmm.
0: Humans' truth is very different to that. Most people only love the people who agree with them.
1: Yeah.
0: You know, you look at families, this even happens in families. So the family will only love you while you agree with the family-based opinion. As soon as you disagree with the family-based opinion, they don't love you anymore. You know, they act like they don't love you. They'll even hurt you. They'll even attack you because you don't do it. You know, you don't fit the mold. You see all these type of honour killings are like that. You know, that's an extreme example of how a family all of a sudden is willing to compromise love for the sake of a belief.
1: Mm-hmm. Mm-hmm.
0: That is untrue.
1: Mm.
0: Right? God's love loves in all situations, whether the person believes or not, whether the person understands or not, whether the person is angry, bitter, twisted, murderous, rapist, whatever, God's love loves in all situations. But personal truth, that's what God's truth does. Personal truth doesn't do that generally.
1: Mm-hmm.
0: Personal truth compromises in almost every situation for all different reasons.
1: Mm. Mm. Okay, this next one's interesting. God's truth rejoices in positive change.
0: Yes. So the way God's constructed the universe is very interesting, and one of the attributes of God's truth is whenever we shift and we absorb more of divine truth, we absorb more of God's truth, that causes a change within the individual. And so God's universe is constructed to change. Everything in the universe is changing at all times. Everything in the universe from a multi-dimensional space is changing all the time. There's consistent creations of new dimensional existences all the time. God's truth, it promotes change, positive change,
1: mm-hmm.
0: constructive change. Personal truth often causes a person to remain fixed and immovable with regard to change. They don't want to change. They want to sit in whatever it is they're sitting in for the rest of their existence. They don't want to move or change their mind even.
1: Yeah.
0: You see people not even changing their mind, but you often see people not changing their lives. Their lives aren't growing. You know, on this earth we have this statement, you know, I'm too old to change. No, you're not ever too old to change. In fact, the older you get, the more you need to change. In fact,
1: if you're stuck in personal truth.
0: Particularly if you're stuck in personal truth. And this is a quality of personal truth, which is this fixed, I'm not going to change type attitude, whereas God's truth always has this flexibility to it in that I'm going to change to receive more truth.
1: Mm-hmm.
0: I'm not going to change to receive error. I'm going to change to receive more truth. And that change, because I'm receiving more truth, is always going to be positive in its nature.
1: Yeah. Okay. God's truth always acts in harmony with love. I think we've said that one. Mm-hmm. Well, we talked about God's love, perhaps.
0: Yes.
1: Yeah.
0: So God's truth always acts in harmony with love.
1: Yeah.
0: Is this, if we contrast that with human truth often doesn't act in harmony with love at all.
1: Well, often doesn't act at all.
0: Doesn't act at all sometimes, like so we see often people just stay in complete stagnation, not acting at all. But if they do act, quite often they act completely out of harmony with love because they believe they're right.
1: Mm-hmm.
0: And when they believe they're right when they're actually wrong, they're going to do an unloving thing.
1: Yeah.
0: And when they do the unloving thing, there's going to be pain and suffering that results.
1: Yeah.
0: Right? So this is the quality of personal truth, is that we're often in this place where we're acting out of harmony with love. So, and this is where I feel there's a huge problem from religious perspective, political perspective and other perspectives on the planet, is we're constantly acting out of harmony with what is obviously love.
1: Yeah.
0: Because we want to believe certain things and hold on to those beliefs.
1: Yeah, yeah. All right. God's truth is automatic. What does that mean?
0: Well, because it exists as reality, it is automatic in the sense that it happens all the time. It's on autopilot all the time. This is the beauty of the laws of the universe, is they are all acting all the time. Whether we know them or not, it's immaterial. It's automatic.
1: Yeah.
0: The whole system is automatic. When we look at the personal thing, we've got to do something generally, take an action or whatever. The beauty of God's truth is it's automatically in process.
1: Mm-hmm.
0: And personal truth is not always automatically in process. Also, God's truth, once it's inside of us, it automatically motivates us down a certain course of action that we can't avoid because it's truth and we know it to be.
1: Yeah.
0: So we don't avoid it.
1: Yeah.
0: When we're in personal truth, it's not automatic to do good things. It's not automatic to grow. It's not automatic to change. When we're in personal truth, we often want to do the opposite of that. We often don't want to grow. We often don't want to be loving. We often don't want to change.
1: And so when we haven't received God's truth into our souls, we're still in personal truth. And so even if we intellectually understand what might be loving, we have to practice that really hard.
0: We have to practice it. We have to force ourselves to do it. It's not automatic.
1: Yeah.
0: Whereas if divine truth is actually in our soul, it's automatic.
1: Yeah.
0: We do it automatically. We don't do it because we have to try. We're automatically loving. So rather than me having to think about how am I going to love Mary today, once I've got God's truth in my soul about as many subjects about love as I can get in my soul, I will automatically be doing it. I won't even have to think about it. It would just be an automatic. I'm doing things automatically that demonstrate to you that I love you, without having to think about them. That's the beauty of God's truth.
1: Yeah.
0: With personal truth, we go, I know I should be truthful today. I know I should do this today. I know if I loved Mary, I should do this, but I don't really feel like doing it. That's how we feel when we're in personal truth.
1: Yeah. Mm. Okay. Last one. God's truth is without judgment and is compassionate.
0: Yes. So if you think of God's truth as just the reality of existence, it doesn't have judgment either way. It doesn't say that's really, really bad, and it doesn't say that's really, really good. It just is what it is. That's God's truth. And because love is involved with it, it understands when somebody is out of harmony with it. It understands the truth of why they're out of harmony, but it still doesn't bend. Mm-hmm. It still is what it is.
1: Mm-hmm.
0: It doesn't judge the person out of harmony. Personal truth is usually the opposite of that. Personal truth, we usually go, it is in judgment. Usually we go, that person's terrible, they shouldn't have done that, you know. And this is often why people can't experience emotions that cause them to stay in personal truth, because they're so judged often, they feel so judged. But also they don't have, a person in this personal truth often isn't very compassionate, either with themselves or with other people. In other words, what they're trying to do frequently is punish a person or punish themselves for actions that are taken out of harmony with love. Now, if they were in harmony with God's truth, they wouldn't do that, because God's truth doesn't do that.
1: Mm.
0: God's truth is what it is. It knows what it is. It is what it is. It doesn't judge a person either way. It just is what it is. If we bring ourselves into harmony with it, we will have happy life. If we don't live in harmony with it, we're going to have pain and suffering. That is what it is. And that's the beauty of it, is that it hasn't got the judgmental factors that we have. And I feel one of the main reasons why people on earth don't want to hear truth is because they're so afraid of being judged,
1: yeah,
0: about not living in it,
1: yeah,
0: or about, you know, their own condition in comparison to it. And that's a sad thing. That causes many people to resist divine truth as a result. So if you look at all of those already, we've had a brief discussion, really. It's been, yeah, a brief discussion. I know it might have lasted 20 minutes or 30 minutes or so. But it's really a brief discussion about the comparisons between God's truth and personal truth. So what we probably want to do is look more deeply at these issues,
1: yeah,
0: which we will do in individual discussions.
1: Yeah.
0: In individual questions.
1: Yeah, I feel that would be really beneficial. And to talk a lot more about what it means to actually receive God's truth and live God's truth.
0: Yeah.
1: Yep. Why is humanity resistive to divine truth?
0: Well, the primary reasons for resistance involve around a number of factors. I would say the very first factor is a resistance to pain and suffering. So you could say that people have like a pain threshold, a scale, if you like, of that they weigh the balance in.
1: Okay.
0: Like a scale, a pain scale.
1: Uh-huh.
0: They have a pain, so I'd call it the pain pleasure scale, if,
1: okay,
0: you like. They also have some other scales as well.
1: Uh-huh.
0: Like, for instance, a fear truth scale.
1: Uh-huh.
0: Right. They also have a desire apathy scale,
1: yeah,
0: as well. And I feel it's primarily these three scales that people have internally going on inside of them that prevent them from receiving divine truth.
1: So can you explain to me what you mean by a scale?
0: Well, a scale is like an internal scale from an emotional perspective, now we're talking. Basically what we're saying is, we have a pain or pleasure scale. In other words, when the pain gets too intense, we want to shut it down.
1: Mm-hmm.
0: We don't want to experience it. We like experiencing pleasure, so we prefer pleasure over pain. So, mm-hmm, even though we have pain in us, we prefer to feel the pleasure instead.
1: Yes.
0: Even if the pain resides within us still, we still want the pleasure. And, mm-hmm, in fact, we become addicted to getting our pleasures, so-called pleasures, met, oftentimes in avoidance of the pain.
1: Yeah.
0: And then when the pleasure gets too high, we usually want to shut that down as well, ironically.
1: Yeah.
0: So that's the sad part of our existence. We are trying to maintain an emotional equilibrium that's based upon the pain and suffering that we might feel at any point in time, or the intensity of the pleasure that we might feel at any point in time.
1: Mm-hmm.
0: And so our decisions are not based upon logic or truth anymore. They're only based upon what can I avoid, painful-wise, and what can I have, pleasure-wise. Now, this becomes very destructive when we're doing both of these things at the same time.
1: Mm-hmm.
0: So that's what I would call the pain pleasure scale.
1: And so we're resistive to divine truth, because we don't want our pain to get higher than our...
0: Well, divine truth will expose our error and therefore our pain.
1: Mm-hmm.
0: So we don't want our pain to get as high as being completely exposed. It's almost like we're happy to walk around in a dark room hitting things all the time just so no longer tells us that we're stupid doing it. Does that make sense?
1: Yes.
0: In other words, no one gives us a torch and says, why are you walking around a dark room barging into things all the time? You might as well have this torch so you can see where you're going.
1: Yeah.
0: And then you'd feel really stupid, right? that torch was available to you and you could have had it and you're still bumping into things. And this is where we don't like to see even our pain exposed for even points of humiliation that we might feel. They're personal feelings.
1: Yes.
0: But we want to avoid the feeling. And so what we do is we suppress it. We'd rather remain in darkness to our pain.
1: And we avoid truth because it will expose that.
0: Yeah, truth will expose it. Truth's like a flashlight showing us the areas of pain and what the causes of those pains are. And we often wish to turn that off because we want to manage our pain. We don't want to experience our pain.
1: And presumably, from what we've discussed about divine truth in other questions, it can also bring us a great deal of pleasure. And if we fear overwhelming pleasure, then that would be another investment.
0: Not only that, but we also have addictive links to pleasure, usually, in avoidance of pain. We're trying to use pleasure to avoid pain.
1: Yes.
0: So that means often the things that we think are pleasurable are not that pleasurable, unfortunately, or particularly not pleasurable to others. And so what we do, though, is we engage an addiction-based life. Now, the truth will also expose all of our addictions.
1: Mm-hmm.
0: All the things we think are nice turn out to not be as nice as we thought.
1: So this is another reason why we resist divine truth.
0: Of course, because now it feels like divine truth is taking away all of our pleasures as well.
1: Mm-hmm.
0: So we have this problem as it's exposing all of our pain and taking away all of our pleasures. That's what we believe in the moment. It's not true. It's not reality from God's perspective.
1: But this is why we resist.
0: It's a feeling that we have. It's a belief system we have that the majority of people have. And they can't give it up because the only way to give it up is to experience the pain.
1: Yeah. Yeah.
0: And the only way to give it up is to have the light shown on the addictions that turn out to not be as pleasurable as you thought. That's the only way to give it up, and they don't want to do that. So they resist the truth.
1: Okay, so that's one scale, mm-hmm. the pleasure-pain scale.
0: Mm-hmm.
1: What about this other one you mentioned, the truth-fear scale?
0: Yeah, so a lot of people will only receive truth to the point that their fear is not triggered. So in other words, you know, if the truth is universal or external, they go, okay, yeah, I can accept that. So somebody comes along and says, do you realise that we can put a satellite in the sky, right, and bounce a few signals off of it so that you know where your position is anywhere on the earth within 1 metre? And you go, wow, that's a great idea. That benefits my life.
1: It reduces my fear.
0: So, of course, I'd love to do that. In effect, it has a huge reduction in my fear. So, of course, I'm going to go for that.
1: Yeah.
0: Right. But now if another person come along and said, do you realise that you are full of emotional pain and suffering and you've got all this grief about your childhood that you've got to feel, and it's all about how your dad abused you and your mum did this and your dad did that and whatever. Now you're looking at that and you go, I don't see any immediate benefit here to addressing this particular problem. Your fear is now through the roof.
1: Yeah.
0: So where is your desire for truth? It's very, very minor and low. We only usually desire truth to the point where we believe we're going to benefit from it.
1: Mm-hmm.
0: So the problem is with our beliefs again. Most of the time we believe that if we receive God's truth, it's going to result in restriction to our life. It's going to result in more fear.
1: Mm-hmm.
0: Right? So a lot of people don't want to discuss things about the spirit world, for example, because they become afraid of where they're going to end up. Right?
1: Yeah.
0: They're still going to end up where they're going to end up in the end. So it doesn't make any sense to avoid it. And in fact, if they found out where they're going to end up right now and then they did something about it, they might be able to completely avoid it if they did something about it. But they don't want to because their fear goes through the roof. And when the fear goes through the roof, you then have this desire to suppress the knowledge of truth. And this is one of our problems, is that once the fear is that high and we're unwilling to feel the fear, and that's the real problem, the unwillingness to feel the fear itself, so we can, by experience, reduce it. Our fear then governs how much or what kind of truth we will accept. When the fear about a certain issue is high, we will only accept a very small portion of truth. When our fear is going to be reduced by accepting a truth, or our fear is going to be is not going to be affected at all by accepting a truth, then we readily accept it. But that unfortunately means that our fear defines what truth we will accept.
1: Yeah.
0: And all of God's truths are often exposing our fears. Now we have a lot of trouble, because now what we're doing is we are, I don't want any of God's truth because it's going to expose more of my fears.
1: And yet the truth is, when we receive God's truth, it does expose our fears, but then it actually removes them eventually.
0: We get to feel them, and as we feel them, we remove them.
1: Yeah.
0: That's the beauty of it. The truth is the only thing, in fact, that can reduce fear. That's the sad thing about it.
1: Mm.
0: It's like, how do I not be afraid of knowing where I am? By having the truth of where I am. That's why a GPS unit is great. If I'm in a fixed place on the planet, right, and I don't know where I am, and then I've got a little device that tells me within a meter where I am, I now have no fear. I know exactly where I am.
1: Yeah.
0: Knowing the truth actually reduces our fear.
1: Yeah.
0: Right? That's the truth. But unfortunately, we believe opposite to that. We believe that having God's truth exposing us will expose our fears, and because we're unwilling to feel those fears, we unfortunately believe that the problem is with the truth. And so we deny it. We push the truth back away again. We don't want to experience it.
1: Mm.
0: And that's when we start running into trouble with the fear-truth scale.
1: All right, what about the third scale, the desire-apathy scale that you mentioned?
0: Yeah, well, this is another reason why people don't accept divine truth on the planet, is because they don't have a strong desire for it. They're apathetic about it. It's like, do you want to know the secrets of the universe? Not really. I'm having enough trouble with my day-to-day life, thank you very much, type of thing. It's like...
1: So why are we so apathetic towards truth?
0: Well, in the end, we're apathetic mostly because we're suppressing pain. You know, one of the reasons, primary reasons of apathy is to try and avoid pain. If we don't have to do anything, then we get to avoid some things. We're never going to avoid them in the long run, of course. God's universe is constructed in such a way that truth is unavoidable in the end. But we want to avoid it for as long as possible. And one way of avoiding it is by just being apathetic to it, saying, I don't care. It doesn't worry me.
1: Yeah.
0: When it often does worry us, but we're just not honest. Right? Unfortunately, too, we don't have a desire. We often taught from a very young age in this world, we're taught that we're never going to have anything we want actually come to us.
1: We better get used to it.
0: We better get used to it. And in fact, some parents purposefully teach their children that. Some parents actually try to withhold things from their children on purpose in order to teach the child that they're never always going to get what they want.
1: Mm-hmm.
0: Now, because of that, we learn to suppress our desires in order to not feel pain. So whenever you have a desire that isn't met, generally you feel a bit of pain as a result when there's an emotion inside of you about the desire that's out of harmony with love. And as a result, you feel pain. So we're taught to not desire anything. And we're taught also that some things are pointless to desire.
1: Mm.
0: One of those things that are pointless to desire is the truth about the universe, the truth about spiritual existence, the truth about our emotions, all of those things that are more difficult to understand, we're taught that it's impossible to know. Because we're taught or told that it's impossible to know before we begin,
1: mm-hmm.
0: we have no desire to know. We think that it's impossible before we begin. And it's like telling a child, I'm never going to give you that thing, so don't even bother trying.
1: Yeah.
0: Now, if the child has that taught often enough and long enough to them, they will never try to get that thing, ever.
1: Mm-hmm.
0: Because they've been taught already to believe that. And this is the problem with our desire. We often are very, very apathetic. And as a result of apathy, we have no desire for universal truth, for God's truth.
1: Mm-hmm.
0: We have no desire to know what the absolute truth is. In fact, many of us now believe that it's not even possible to know. And as a result, we take no action to know. So because of that, we often then suppress desire to know, And therefore, we live in apathy.
1: Mm-hmm.
0: And that causes us to remain stagnant and therefore in opposition to divine truth. Because divine truth is going to encourage change.
1: It's a similar issue though, isn't it? I find in apathy there's usually a lot of anger and underneath that a lot of pain. And so with all three of the scales that you're describing, our desire for truth versus our fear...
0: Yeah.

0: of pleasure without any consideration of whether it's loving or not, without any consideration of truth, is because we are trying to avoid the pain. You know, we're trying to run away from how things emotionally feel to us.
1: Mm-hmm.
0: And it's always, in the end, the emotional part of our existence that we're avoiding rather than the physical part of the existence. So while we may be seeking physical pleasure, oftentimes it's to avoid emotional pain.
1: Mm-hmm.
0: While we may be seeking to, you know, to avoid truth, oftentimes it's because of the emotional pain we feel when we come to acknowledgement of the truth.
1: Mm-hmm.
0: And while we're often suppressing desire because we don't want to feel the emotional pain of having our desires unfulfilled.
1: Mm.
0: So a lot of it is all about emotional pain and our inability to experience it. So the primary reason, really, in the end, why most people reject divine truth is because that they do not have a desire to experience emotional pain. They don't desire to release the emotional pain, the truth of their current existence. And that is the primary reason why they reject the truth.
1: Mm, thank you. You've said that divine truth has specific qualities and attributes.
0: Mm.
1: Can you firstly list a summary of them? And then can we discuss them one by one?
0: Yes. Well, let's do that. Let's do that. What I'll do is I've written them down for you so you can read them out. But before you read them out, I'd like to say a few things about them. Firstly, this list that we're going to read out now about the qualities and attributes of divine truth is not exhaustive. In other words, it's not the only qualities of divine truth, but we're going to list 14 different qualities that if you use them even individually, you can easily determine whether something is divine truth or not as a result of comparing them with each individual quality, once you understand the quality and how it works. Secondly, we need to see that divine truth or God's truth has these attributes and qualities, and what we mean by attributes and qualities we need to understand. If we think about it this way, if I had to describe my hand, we could say that it has certain attributes and qualities. Does
1: mm-hmm.
0: that make sense?
1: Mm-hmm.
0: We know that it's covered with skin. We know that it has a certain shape. There are five fingers. Each finger has a certain type of construction. The thumb, which is a different type of construction than the other four fingers. We can see there's nails on the end of each finger. We can see how the fingers can contract. We can see that they don't have the ability to go the opposite direction. These are all qualities and attributes of a hand.
1: Mm-hmm.
0: Right? Now, in the same way, God's truth has a definition of all of the attributes and qualities, of which we're going to list some. We're not listing them all. It's like I just did not list all of the qualities of my hand.
1: No.
0: Because the qualities of my hand have all sorts of other qualities, including the tendons that link to muscles in my arm and all these other things are all involved with it. We've got how it's constructed with flesh, bone, and all these other aspects. But they are all qualities of every single person's hand.
1: Mm-hmm.
0: Every single person who's not deformed has a hand like that,
1: yeah,
0: with all the same qualities.
1: But basically you're saying you're describing attributes of your hand. Each attribute isn't your hand, but it is something that's common to every hand.
0: Exactly.
1: Yeah.
0: So each attribute is common to this that we're going to list about the qualities of divine truth is common to God's truth uniquely.
1: Yeah.
0: And that's different to people's truth generally.
1: And God has many truths, but every one of them has these same attributes.
0: Exactly.
1: Okay.
0: So when we ask the truth about God's love, it's going to have all of these attributes. When we ask the truth about faith, it's going to have all these attributes. When we ask the truth about how does gravitation work, it's going to have all of these attributes.
1: Yeah.
0: When we ask the truth about, like, potential things we haven't discovered yet, teleportation, levitation, interstellar transportation, and so forth, it's going to have attributes that are all matching these lists of truths.
1: Great.
0: Does that make sense?
1: Yes.
0: So the beauty of God's truth in the understanding these particular attributes or definitions, if you like, of what

0: So we're not actually saying what God's truth is.
1: No.
0: Because we can't say what God's truth is, because God's truth is infinite, and to say what it is would take me an infinite amount of time. But we can say what attributes it has, what qualities it has, so that we can recognize it when we see it. And that's why it's very important to understand this list. Mm-hmm. So what we need to see is that these attributes and qualities are in every one of God's truths.
1: Mm-hmm.
0: Of course, there are more attributes and qualities that are present in every one of God's truths other than these 14. But once you understand these 14 basic attributes and qualities, you will have a much easier time in knowing what is God's truth and what is not, just by testing anything against these particular qualities.
1: Mm-hmm.
0: And so if you take that approach, you will find that it's quite easy to determine what might be God's truth in comparison to what is just human ideas or concepts. Now, there are many human ideas and concepts that will fit into these principles.
1: Are they God's truth then?
0: They will turn out to be, probably.
1: Yeah.
0: But they haven't proven to be true on a number of levels yet. So there are many things that we can come up with as ideas that match these qualities. And ideas that match these qualities often turn out to be truth
1: mm-hmm.
0: of God.
1: Mm-hmm.
0: Mm. So perhaps if what we do is just list them and and then we'll have another series of questions where we discuss them one by one.
1: All right. Mm. Okay. Number one, divine truth is infinite. Number two, divine truth is of itself a thing apart and admits no variations or modifications. Number three, divine truth and love are always in perfect harmony, and without truth, love cannot be complete. Number four, divine truth does not and cannot compromise, even for the sake of peace. Number five, divine truth itself, with all the power and knowledge that it has at its foundation, will not compel a man to accept it against his will. Divine truth honours free will. Number six, divine truth will never and can never accommodate itself to the beliefs of men. Seven, divine truth results in freedom. Eight, divine truth results in a fearless existence. Nine, divine truth does not hurt anyone or anything. 10, divine truth does not allow the lie, no matter what the price. 11, living out of harmony with divine truth results in penalties or consequences. 12, divine truth is demonstrated by actions, supported by evidence that is scientific, emotional, physical, and spiritual. 13, divine truth is felt, it is emotional. 14, personal truth must be faced before divine truth can be found.
0: So perhaps if what we do is, I'll just clarify the 14th point, personal truth must be faced. What I'm saying there basically is that there's this aspect of divine truth that exposes your personal condition as it really is, not as you want to believe it is.
1: Mm-hmm.
0: So that's the aspect of number 14. It always exposes the error within the individual. But if you examine that list, you can see that it's quite a comprehensive list. And divine truth has every one of those qualities as a part of itself all the time. So if any one of these qualities are missing, then there's a high likelihood that it's not completely divine truth at that point.
1: Mm. Mm-hmm.
0: Yeah. And if I can give an example of that, there's a part of divine truth that talks about honouring free will, and then there's a part that says it won't compromise. That doesn't mean you'd go to war, because going to war would not honour another person's free will.
1: Mm.
0: So
1: the two are harmonious.
0: The two are going to be harmonious with each other. So the thing we need to understand with these qualities is that they are all harmonious with each other. That is an indication that they are divine truth.
1: Yeah.
0: So all of these qualities are harmonious with each other. They are all qualities or attributes that define what truth is from God's perspective. And because we now have these qualities that we can list one at a time, which we'll go through in this next discussion we have about this subject, once we list them one at a time, the listeners will see that every single quality has this unique ability for, or a unique way in which it exposes error. And we can give some examples of that as well. So what we're going to do now is we're going to, with these qualities, is we're going to ask two questions.
1: Mm-hmm.
0: The first question we're going to ask is, what is the quality itself? So with regard to point number one that you raised, God's truth is infinite, what does that mean?
1: Yeah.
0: God's truth is infinite, what does it mean? The second part that we're going to ask to that question is, how would that look like if I felt that and believed that in my own life? What would day-to-day life look like
1: yep.
0: if I actually had that belief or that understanding in my soul? So that are the two questions that we're going to ask the next time we get together on this subject.
1: Great, mm. great.
0: So thanks for your time today, guys, and we'll look forward to discussing this subject further with you. As I've said, we will have many, many more questions to ask about divine truth, but the next couple of sessions will be primarily about discussing these 14 issues of divine truth in two different ways. And so basically the next two sessions will contain 14 questions each, and then we'll get on to other subjects related to divine truth after that.
1: Yeah.
0: So thanks for your time. So let's proceed with our questions on the second session of Christian religion.
2: Thank you. How can heartfelt false beliefs and false doctrines be overcome?
0: Yeah, with a lot of difficulty, Claire. Mm. The problem with a heartfelt belief is that it's usually supported by a foundation of emotions that are all based around unloving belief systems and lies generally. So the problem with, and I'm not saying that all heartfelt beliefs are like that, I'm just saying the ones we need to give up are like that.
2: Yes.
0: So the problem with heartfelt beliefs is because they have all this emotion behind them, it is very, very hard for a person to actually give them up. And there are really only a few things that can set us free from heartfelt beliefs that we feel are true inside of our heart but actually are not a part of God's truth.
2: Mm.
0: And this involves two primary aspects of our development towards God. The two primary aspects are humility and truth, a love of truth.
2: Okay.
0: Now, if we are truly humble, we are willing to experience every emotion we have without acting upon the emotion that we feel. So, for example, here we got a wasp in our direction. And what I mean by that is that we need to start contemplating this fact about humility, that while we have emotional resistance inside of our heart to something being presented to us, it is telling us the truth that we are not as certain about our belief systems as we believe ourselves to be. So, for example, if you told me, AJ, you're definitely not Jesus as far as, you know, I know you're not Jesus, I'd say, no worries, Claire, you're able to have your own opinion. I wouldn't feel angry with you.
2: Mm.
0: I wouldn't feel upset with you. I wouldn't feel like attacking your character. I wouldn't feel like attacking your nature. I wouldn't feel like attacking your personality, your clothing, or any other thing about yourself. If I did feel any of those emotions, it would mean that inside of myself perhaps there is also an uncertainty that I of my own acceptance of myself. Does that make sense?
2: Yes.
0: It is my own uncertainty and my desire to suppress it that would cause me to react negatively to your accusation, whether it's delivered in love or unkindly. And this is something we need to understand, is that whenever we refer to sort of like a defense of our belief systems and revert to anger or other types of emotions as a defense and revert to attack of the individual themselves who is questioning us, we are actually demonstrating that our belief systems are not as firmly in our soul as we would like them to be. So perhaps they're not as heartfelt as we would really like them to be. So what I find a lot of people doing with regard to their belief systems is that they feel the confrontation of the truth with their belief system. So the truth is stating one thing, or anybody, let's call it, at this point in time, they don't even believe it's the truth, right? There's just an idea, a knowledge, that is different to the knowledge they have. When there is this confrontation between the knowledge and the knowledge that a person has, the actions of truth will determine which one of these things is true.
2: Yeah.
0: Now let me talk about the actions of truth. The actions of truth are that it would never give up itself for the sake of a compromise with another. So in other words, if you tell me that I am not Jesus and I know for certain that I am, I will not give up my feelings of certainty for your belief. Does that make sense? However, I will also not attack your beliefs. I will accept that you are allowed to have your belief that I am not Jesus. Does that make sense?
2: Yes.
0: I would do that automatically if I was in a condition of love. And if my belief had any certainty, I would also do that. If I start attacking you for your concept, then that would demonstrate that I am trying to defend something. And if I'm trying to defend something rather than just expose something, now I'm in a condition where I am probably in error. Right? Now, if we understood this when we're in a discussion about any theological subject, we would start to feel the defensiveness rise within ourselves and realise that in that moment we are not being humble.
2: Yeah,
0: because humility would allow us to listen to the discussion, particularly if the other person is delivering it in a kind manner in particular. You would listen to the discussion. If they weren't kind, then you would say, hey, you're not being kind and I don't have to put up with this.
2: Yeah,
0: and perhaps leave. But if they were being kind, they were just raising a subject with you and there was a, you know, they weren't being condescending or ridiculing in the process, then there was no need to talk to them about their emotion about it. There's just a need for us to experience our own emotion. And if we're feeling attacked, even though the person is being kind, then obviously there's a deeper emotion within us that is demonstrating some kind of untruth or some kind of thing where we're not being loving, right? Now, so this is the first quality. The first quality we need is humility. The ability to absorb another person's different opinion without reacting in anger and resentment towards the person. The ability to listen without immediately denying something. Now, I notice that this is a difficulty for many people who have a Bible or a book to believe in. So, you know, when we talk, when I've talked to Muslim people and we start talking about the different things that the Quran says, it's very often the same response to when I start talking to Christians about what the Bible says. Because they want to believe that the Bible is God's word, or in the case of the Muslim, he wants to believe that the Quran is God's word. And whenever I state, well, I can't see how it's God's word because it says this or because it says that, and I can't agree with that concept of God, they then feel attacked by that particular disagreement, if you like, between of opinions. Now, if a person is truly humble, even if they feel attacked, they won't attack in return. They won't verbally abuse the person. They might withdraw from the situation, but they wouldn't verbally abuse the person or attack. And they would at least be open to logical reasoning. Not reasoning based upon character assassination or pulling down someone's character or nature, but reasoning based on the subject that's being discussed in terms of what must be true and what can't be true, in terms of a logical argument. They'd be open to that if they were humble. So
2: sure.
0: I feel the very first thing in this part of the question that you've asked is that we need to learn humility.
2: Yes.
0: We need to know what it means to be humble. The second thing we have to do is to have a deep desire for truth. We need to place truth as more important than our own emotion. So in other words, let's say my emotion in you saying that I'm not Jesus is, another person who doesn't believe, you know, that's might be my emotion. I would still place the truth above that emotion. So in other words, I would enjoy the fact that you have expressed the truth of your own opinion. And I would honour the fact that you've expressed the truth of your own opinion, even if I don't agree with it. Does that make sense?
2: Yeah, of course.
0: So I would honour truth in the person that's speaking with me, and I would honour truth as an absolute. Both of those things. Both of those things would be something I would do. I will honour the truth as an absolute as well as a truth of the opinion being expressed. So I enjoy it when people honestly express their opinion, even if I can't agree with their opinion. You can then engage the person with the heart.
2: Yes.
0: Now, if a person does both of those two things, if they honour the truth with all of their own heart and they honour what potentially could be God's truth with all of their own heart and they are humble, then it is easier to give up heartfelt beliefs that logic demonstrates must be incorrect. But if a person is not humble and does not honour the truth with all their heart, then it will be very, very difficult to give up beliefs that a person believes is correct. Now, the reason why we find it difficult to give up beliefs is because they have emotional signatures attached to the belief. So if I can give an example of that, let's say I've grown up with the belief that when my mum or dad smack me, according to the Bible, they're loving me. So I've grown up with this belief that God punishes those whom he loves, or God corrects those whom he loves through punishment, right? And I've also grown up with the belief that my parent loves me even when they've been violent towards me. So that's the belief I've grown up with. Now, that emotional signature that exists inside of me then makes it easier for me to believe in a God of wrath, a God who will violently act towards the wicked as well as love me. Right?
2: Yeah.
0: If I did not have that emotional signature, then I would find that belief very difficult to stomach. And this is where we need to come to understand that actually our heartfelt beliefs may be false. And they may be false because we've grown up in an environment that is out of harmony with love, and we've accepted that environment as loving.
2: Yes.
0: We've accepted something that's loving that is not inside of ourselves emotionally. And as a result of that, we become emotionally attached to belief systems that support our unloving nature. And if we are wise, we will recognise that. And so in any discussion we'd go, there's a few possibilities here. There's a possibility that Claire's right. There's a possibility that I'm right. And there's a possibility also that the reason why I'm wrong is because I've got all these emotions inside of me that tell me that I'm right. And I don't want to give them up. And so the only way I'm going to do that is by being humble. So I feel in answer to your question, the primary thing is humility. Another thing is having this really honour of the truth. But the third thing is having this understanding, this underlying understanding that all of my life I've been absorbing belief systems, some of which may be wrong, but which I believe to be true because I've grown up in an environment that has taught me that the unloving is loving.
2: Yes, yes.
0: And that's the reason why I have them.
2: Yeah.
0: And if I am open and humble to those concepts, then I will find it relatively easy, although not emotionally easy necessarily, but relatively easy to engage a logical discussion where something can be exposed as false.
2: Mm. Mm.
0: If I don't engage those concepts, then I'll always resist what is coming at me, whether it is true or false.
2: Yes, yes.
0: As soon as it disagrees with my own opinion, I'll automatically dismiss it.
2: Yeah.
0: Yeah. So that's what I would recommend most Christians to do, is to develop those qualities of humility, this strong love of truth, not focusing on whether the Bible is true, but focusing on whether the logic is in the argument that the person is presenting or not.
2: Mm.
0: And if the logic isn't in the argument, then of course don't accept it as truth. Or if the logic may be flawed, then say, okay, we need to consider this further, you know, discuss it more. We need to be open to a further discussion on this matter. But when you see quite clearly that the logic is flawed, not based on the Bible or some Bible verse, but based on the principles of love, truth and humility, then you will be able to more easily determine what is true and what is not.
2: I'm thinking especially for the person who passes, for the spirit who passes, and then their face, they must make a step then. And this is, to me, where love is going to, where the desire for truth is going to be so important for
0: them. So important, but also humility too.
2: Of course,
0: These principles that I've mentioned are so important for your entire future existence.
2: Mm.
0: Yeah, so you imagine, like, let's say as a Christian, you have this belief while you're on earth that as soon as you pass, because you've been a believer in Jesus' blood and sacrifice, you'll be up with Jesus at the right hand of God. You'll be in a place of paradise-like conditions, happiness, and beautiful bliss, and that you might even share with the rulership of Jesus over other people. Right? Let's say that's the underlying viewpoint that you had. And then you pass. And instead of passing to that place, you pass into a place where it's quite dark and dingy, a bit smelly, and you've got a lot of other people around you with exactly the same beliefs, and they all believe the same thing, they all still believe the Bible and everything else, but the very thing you were promised, or that you believed you were promised, didn't come true.
2: Mm.
0: At that moment, you've come face to face with the reality, but you might not yet accept it as truth.
2: Mm.
0: You might just imagine that you're in some temporary place. You might also create other beliefs like, oh, maybe I didn't do everything right and I needed to learn what I didn't do right, according to the Bible. And so you might study the Bible even further to find out what you didn't do right, right? There's lots of different things that you may decide in your mind as a way or a method to avoid the circumstance and situation that you're presented with as soon as you passed. What I'm suggesting to any person who passes, whether they be Christian or Muslim or any other religion, is this situation or circumstance that you now find yourself in is a complete mirror and reflection of your true soul condition.
2: Mm.
0: Once you understand that and you're humble to that concept, you'll realize that maybe many of the beliefs that you had didn't matter so much as the love that you shared.
2: Yes.
0: And this is the underlying truth, of course.
2: Yeah.
0: And this will help you be humble to the fact of, I've made some mistakes. Now, the only real mistakes you can make are not mistakes of doctrine. So, in other words, you can believe in this doctrine or that doctrine or this doctrine or that doctrine and not really make a mistake. They might all be wrong, but still you haven't made a mistake. The real mistake that you make is based around love.
2: Yes.
0: Whether you practiced love or didn't. That's the mistake. Does that make sense? So here he is again. He's trying to mess us. Now, if we understood that a mistake is not a mistake of doctrine, but a mistake of love, or if we put it more clearly, when we have been unloving, we made a mistake.
2: Mm.
0: When we have been unloving, we have missed the mark of perfection and therefore sinned.
2: Mm-hmm.
0: If we understood all sin to be the result of our unloving behaviour and not the result of a doctrine, we would find it much easier to give up a doctrine that might be untruthful or unloving.
2: So would there be a period of time, whether you're in the spirit world or here, where you go through a period of limbo almost.
0: Almost, yes.
2: Because you're beginning to close down certain beliefs and think, well, what do I believe? Is that when you start putting in the quest for truth,
0: yes,
2: asking the truth for them?
0: Yes, see, before then you really have just read a book and believed everything. And that hasn't required very much analysis of your own part. Mm. It's just required a faith that the book is true.
2: Yep.
0: That's all that's required. And when the book is exposed as not being completely truthful, you go, well, what do I believe then? Well, now you are going to be involved in a quest for truth.
2: Yeah.
0: The real quest of the heart, which is this quest for truth between you and God,
2: yeah,
0: that's the thing to engage, right? Now, once we engage this quest for truth between ourselves and God, and we stop going, oh, I've got to rely on that book, I've got to look at this book, oh, I'll listen to that person or that teacher, and we start focusing on just this desire to know what the truth is, we'll also start seeing also and developing also a desire to be loving, because we will start to see love as the truth.
2: Yes.
0: Right? Anything that's loving tells me the truth. So once we start doing that, we start going, okay, I am in my current location on earth or in a spirit world of doubt because I've never had to engage this quest for truth and actually personally resolve to my own satisfaction the questions that I'm now asking myself. Now, during that period, you're going to go through a bit of confusion.
2: Mm.
0: You're going to go, well, what is the truth then?
2: Mm.
0: Maybe Muslims are right. Maybe Christians are right. Maybe the Hindus are right. Maybe there's a mixture of what's all of that that's right. Maybe all of them are wrong too.
2: Mm-hmm.
0: What is it? How do I discover the truth? And you now, and if you engage your relationship with God, you will now engage this connection with God, not trusting any book and not necessarily trusting any man, woman, or any other person on the planet to tell you the truth, but you'll have to engage this process of reasoning and opening your heart to love in order to discover the truth. And that would be very much more beneficial to every person on the planet than following a book of any kind.
2: Of course, yes.
0: So whether we're on earth or in the spirit world, if you've had a former very certain belief and then you realise that that so-called certain belief wasn't as certain as you believed because facts are different now, they've been demonstrated differently to you now, then what you would do is you'd go through, okay, instead of trying to desperately hold on to this former belief or just go to another one that's also flawed, I would be better off engaging this really positive manner or way of discovering the truth with God and understanding that love, humility and truth are all hand in hand in this discovery process. And if I was humble to that process, I wouldn't be so freaked out or worried about engaging it.
2: Yeah.
0: But when I'm not humble to the process, that's when I want to hold on for dear life to a belief that is obviously false or that is obviously causing pain.
2: Mm.
0: And this is the destructive thing of having a Bible or a Koran or another book that we hold on to for dear life, even though there's so many different interpretations of it, even though, you know, there are so many teachings in it that appear to be unloving in their nature. We still hold on, because we don't want to let go. Because if we let go, then we're left with this process that we don't want to engage, which is this process of going through the discovery of truth for ourselves. Mm. And the majority of people on the planet would love to be told the truth so they don't have to go through the discovery of it.
2: Mm.
0: And that's what I feel the primary issue is for many.
2: And then the actual discovery of the truth is actually what really holds the relationship between you and God together really, really strongly.
0: Exactly.
2: That would feed your faith so that you'd step forward knowing, not sort of hoping, but knowing that God is always there.
0: Exactly.
2: Yeah.
0: And as we discussed in our last discussion, we basically have three baskets before us. There's the too hard, I don't know basket that's yet to be, let's call it the yet to be resolved basket.
2: Yes.
0: Then there's, I know for certain that this is a loving doctrine or teaching.
2: Yes.
0: And therefore it's the truth.
2: Yes.
0: And then I know for certain that this is an unloving doctrine or teaching and therefore it is a lie.
2: Mm.
0: There's those three baskets before us. Now, during this phase, this intermediary phase, almost everything we come against might be in the I don't know basket. And it would be a humble place for us to go, yes, I don't know. But it's also not a humble place for us to leave it in the basket.
2: Mm.
0: We need to resolve these questions because they're all very important questions for our future. Mm. So we need to resolve them. We don't want to leave them in the I don't know basket. Mm. What we would like to do instead is engage everything in the I don't know basket and try to resolve it enough that we can put it in either I know this is true or I know this is false.
2: Right. Now, how do you measure that?
0: Well, the primary measurement is always love.
2: Mm.
0: So any doctrine of any type, any teaching of any type that seems to have an unloving nature in it would naturally be gravitating towards the false doctrine, any doctrine of any type.
2: Mm.
0: But we've got to be careful because sometimes our own definition of love is flawed.
2: Yes, that's true.
0: And this has come from our childhood. So if I've grown up in an environment where my parents belted me and said it was love, then of course my idea of love is going to be flawed.
2: Mm. Mm.
0: And that flaw will actually be imposed upon my belief system. So I have to be humble enough. So this is where the humility is important. Yeah. So we remember love was the defining factor, but we also have to be humble enough to know that perhaps my view of love is flawed.
2: Mm.
0: So I need to firstly probably revise my own view of love as a part of... So I put my own view of love in the unresolved basket, in the I don't know basket, and we go, is this view of love true?
2: Mm.
0: So is this view of love that you can be violent and loving at the same time true?
2: Mm.
0: Now, you pray to God about that. Mm. You ask for God's assistance to show you the truth about this through your day-to-day life. And God will show you through your day-to-day life whether that is true or not. And then you'll analyse how you feel. How do you feel when you're getting abused? Do you feel loved? Now, pretty much everyone would say, definitely not. So therefore, and if someone was violent with you, like if I punched you on the face, would you feel loved?
2: Absolutely.
0: Probably not. So then I go, okay, I know that when I am harmed violently personally, I don't feel loved. So me then believing that God is going to be violent with others potentially is not a loving belief system, not a loving doctrine. And if it's not a loving doctrine, but it's in the Bible, then the Bible mustn't be true, mustn't be God's word.
2: Because then there are the subtleties too, where you think you're loving someone, where you're actually feeding an addiction, or you're not looking after your own self-love, you're not being self-loving, you're allowing them to perhaps project negativity towards you when they're going through a bad time.
0: Yeah.
2: That, to me, is even more subtler.
0: But even that can be measured, because what we'd do is we'd put even that into the I don't know basket. Mm. Is this loving or is this not loving? Now, we might start out feeling that it is loving, that it's loving to help a person who's abusing us, for example. And then after a while we go, but I feel like I'm being abused. I feel like I'm being used.
2: Mm.
0: Now, if this was truly love, would I feel like I'm being used? Probably not.
2: Okay.
0: Right? So maybe me engaging this situation is not the best thing to do until I've worked out whether to engage it is loving or not.
2: Mm.
0: Does that make sense?
2: Yeah.
0: And again, if I reflected upon my own feelings and logically analysed my own feelings about my response to what was happening, there's a pretty good chance I'd be able to see in the end whether it's loving or not to be in that situation. So if every time I go, for example, let's say every time I go around to a certain friend, I come away feeling exhausted.
2: Mm,
0: you know the kind of friend that does that, right? So you come around feeling exhausted and you go, oh, tired again, you know. And then when you think about going around to their place, you go, oh, do I have to, you know, that kind of thing. Now, there's only two possible things that could be happening there. One is that you're giving too so much and the person's taking a lot and you come away feeling depleted. Now, that's obviously not loving to yourself, but it's also not loving to them.
2: Mm.
0: They think that they can take from you constantly and deplete you and they don't even notice.
2: Mm.
0: So the loving thing to do, firstly, would be to engage the truth of how you feel. So you go around to them and say, look, to be honest with you, I don't like coming around to your place. And do you want to know why? Now, if they didn't want to know why, I just wouldn't go around again.
2: Yeah.
0: But if they wanted to know why, I'd say to them, well, the reason why is because every time I come away from your place, I just feel depleted, like you've sucked the life out of me. Like, that's the feeling I have when I come. So now we've got some truth on the table, your truth.
2: Mm.
0: It might not be the truth.
2: Mm-hmm.
0: It might be that you're giving up your emotions to them. for some reason. It might be that you have a lot of fear and that's the reason why you feel depleted in the situation. But you've now raised the issue. Mm. You've now in a discussion about what you don't know.
2: Mm. Yes.
0: Right?
2: Yes.
0: You haven't yet resolved whether what is the right or the wrong thing yet
2: mm-hmm.
0: in the situation, but you've at least raised the point of what is right and wrong. Now, if the person gets all angry and defensive, then you go, well, this is the way, immediately you know, well, now it's way out of harmony. Now we're in the wrong basket. I don't have to be here now.
2: Mm.
0: So you probably leave. And you tell them that, look, now we're in the wrong basket, actually. You know, I need to leave now. But if they said, oh, yeah, well, I've never thought of that.
2: Mm.
0: You know, I've never considered why that would be and so forth. And you start working out, and you might work out in the end that you're very afraid of them, and so you feel like you have to do everything they want, and that's what makes you feel tired.
2: Okay.
0: Or you might work out that they're very demanding and angry all the time, and you do have to do what they want, otherwise they'll yell at you.
2: Mm.
0: And either one of those would be in the wrong basket in terms
2: most
0: of love.
2: Definitely.
0: So you at least now have the ability to resolve. Now, what I find in most interactions is that most people respond angrily first to the raising of the question. So straight away you know what's in the wrong basket and you don't even have to go down to the next point.
2: Yeah.
0: But if they get to the next point, you get to have a lot of insights about the truth about yourself and what you really believe about love.
2: Mm.
0: You know, if you believe that love gives even in the face of rage, and I say it continues to give, even though a person's rageful and trying to reject what you're giving, then obviously it's a false belief about love, because love wouldn't do that. Love, that's not honouring the free will.
2: Yes.
0: And if you keep on giving, and the person keeps on demanding without giving anything in return or without even any gratitude, that wouldn't be loving either to yourself or to them, because you're creating a monster.
2: Mm.
0: And so that wouldn't be loving. And you'd recognise these things if you raise the discussion. But what often we do with almost every subject, Christian or otherwise, is we go, if I raise that, there are going to be people, and we sort of have that viewpoint I don't know if I want to raise these questions because I know there's all this and all that might happen, all this might happen. And so we sit silent. And when we sit silent, we can't resolve anything.
2: Mm.
0: So that I definitely suggest to people that they do not sit silent, that they at least continue to engage what's in the I don't know basket as much as they possibly can until it's resolved, until the right behaviour, you know, what is right or wrong, is determined.
2: Mm.
0: Yeah. So that's what I'd suggest for people in terms of answering
2: that
0: question.
2: Thank you.
0: Do you think it would be a bit less complicated?
2: Now, what daily practices could a sincere Christian follow to enhance their worship and their soul development toward God?
0: Yeah, I thought this was a pretty good question because there are some number of daily practices that can help any person. And I feel these daily practices apply to all people on the planet, not just to Christians. But let's look at the first two of them. In the Bible, there is a record of me saying, what are the two greatest commandments? Can you remember them?
2: Love God with the whole heart, your whole soul, your whole being, your whole mind.
0: All your strength.
2: And all your strength.
0: Yeah.
2: And to love your neighbour as yourself.
0: Right. So if we firstly look at these two particular things as daily practices, what would it mean to you to love God with your whole heart, your whole soul, your whole mind, your whole strength? Can you see that you can't love somebody you don't know?
2: Mm.
0: So my first recommendation to any person is to get to know God. Not to get to know the God of the Bible, because I don't believe that is God, and I never have believed that is God. Even in the first century, I didn't believe what the Bible said in the Old Testament was everything there was to know about God.
2: Yes.
0: And in fact, I knew, based on God being God of love, that a lot of what the Old Testament said about God being God of wrath was obviously false.
2: Yeah.
0: So how do I get to know God? That becomes my a primary question. Now, my answer to that is by engaging in my day-to-day life the fascinating things that God has presented me in God's universe that demonstrate God's nature to me.
2: Mm.
0: That's how I do it. So how I do it is I as I look around myself, as I'm working out in the garden, and I look at all the different things and I learn about them, and I ask myself this underlying fundamental question. What does this tell me about the character, nature and attributes of God? Because everything does.
2: Yeah.
0: Everything tells me something about God. Now, this helps me get to know God. I would also engage conversation with people who I believe knew more of the laws of God than I do. And I would reflect upon what these laws tell me about God. And whether the laws are false or true, you know, whether the person believes them fundamentally or not. Mm. So for example, there are some laws that people present in Christianity that if I analyse them and carefully, I go, wow, it's really telling me that God's misogynistic. You know, a woman hater. Now, is that what I believe God to be? Or is that what a God of love would be? You see, and it helped. So even learning the false thing about God can help me see the truth about God.
2: Mm.
0: That's the beauty of doing this. So what I'd encourage people to do as a daily practice is to ask themselves the questions about whatever they hear, whatever knowledge they garner from the universe around them, whatever they observe, what does it tell me about God?
2: Yeah.
0: Then I can get to know God.
2: Mm.
0: If I can get to know God, then I can come to love God.
2: Mm.
0: Right. So then I'm not just focused on receiving love from God.
2: Mm-hmm.
0: I'm focused on also feeling love from God.
2: Mm-hmm.
0: Right. That's what a relationship is. A relationship isn't you just loving me, you loving me, and me just ignoring you. That's not a relationship. Now, God has that kind of relationship with the majority of people on the planet, mm-hmm. where God's wanting to have a relationship with every one of his children, and most of the children reject the relationship. And even a lot of Christians reject the relationship mm-hmm. because they're not engaging this permanent connection
2: yes.
0: with God. They're trying to have a relationship with God through a book, not through their own personal experience. So what I'm suggesting, and what I suggested in the first century was identical to this, get to know God through the universe around you. Get to know God by looking at everything and asking yourself the question, what does this tell me about God? So that's number one practice.
2: Mm-hmm.
0: In fact, if you just did that one practice,
2: mm-hmm.
0: you'd learn a lot about love, a lot about truth, a lot about yourself through the whole process.
2: Mm-hmm.
0: Just that one practice. But I'm going to recommend four more practices.
2: Excellent.
0: But that, to me, is one of the primary ones, getting to know the person who created you, your parent, your mm-hmm. true parent. The second one is recommended by that statement that you made from the Bible, which is to love your neighbour as yourself. So once I've learned what God's nature is towards myself in terms of love, then I act the way God would act in the situation towards others.
2: Mm.
0: And I value the other person as much as, but not more, than myself.
2: Mm-hmm.
0: And I value mm-hmm. the other person as little as, but not as in the opposite direction. So,
2: yes.
0: So in other words, what I'm saying is I value the other person as equal to me,
2: mm.
0: not as less,
2: mm-hmm.
0: and not as more than
2: mm-hmm.
0: me, right? Now, a lot of faiths encourage us to put ourselves down
2: mm.
0: and value the other person more than mm. ourselves.
2: Mm.
0: This will always result in equality of some kind. So, for example, if you look at some of the Bible verses, they encourage women to value the husband more than themselves through this aspect of headship of the male. If you look at Paul's writings, they're basically saying that he does not permit a woman to speak in the congregation. Does he permit a man to speak in the congregation? Why, yes, he does. So why doesn't he permit a woman to speak in the congregation? Now, of course, Paul never said that. It was later on added to the Bible. But if we looked at it and we said, okay, this is a point of inequality.
2: Mm-hmm.
0: If I love my neighbour as myself, then I will love a woman as much as I love myself as a man.
2: Mm.
0: If I value my own input in a congregation, then surely I would also value the woman's input in the congregation. If I feel that I should be able to be a minister of a congregation, then surely a woman should also, if I value the woman as much as a man, if I love my neighbour as myself,
2: mm-hmm.
0: I should be able to allow the woman to also be a minister of a congregation. Does that make sense?
2: absolutely.
0: Quite clear.
2: Yes, yes.
0: However, if I start choosing scriptures in the Bible, there will be many scriptures that disagree with that.
2: Mm.
0: But if you look at my statement, which is, I must love my neighbour as myself, I would not value the woman as lesser than myself, nor would I put restrictions upon her that I would not place on myself. And also vice versa. As a woman, I would not think that the man is greater than myself, or think that I